0: baby, Dolores, baby. Oh, no, no. Come on, sit down. That's my girl.
1: Take your hand away from me.
0: You don't tell Vic what to do, remember? Remember?
1: Yes, I remember.
0: Well, that's good, real good. Fine. All right. You said you wanted to talk to me before you gave me the papers. Talk.
1: If I give them to you...
0: You're starting off all wrong. There's no if in it. Just give me the papers and you can talk your head off. I'll listen and smile and nod, anything you want to say.
1: How do I know? If I give them to you, how do I know everything will be all right then?
0: Oh, baby, baby.
1: How do I know?
0: You don't know anything at all.
1: You're hurting my arm.
0: Shut up. I didn't whistle yet, mister.
2: Those welts you're raising on the lady's arm hurt my eyes. Outside, busted. By yourself. Out.
0: You want to play? You want to play, huh? Well, good boy.
2: Okay, I'll get up.
0: Where'd the girl go? Girl I came in here with, where'd she go?
2: She couldn't wait, she left.
0: You know something, mister? You just don't know what you did.

0: door, Clint.
1: It's back, Captain.
0: Now, did you bring him?
1: No. I gave you an order. Look, I've taken enough of those from you and for you.
0: With $250,000 shining down on us, you'll take more, won't you, Vic? Watch it.
1: Yeah, Captain.
0: All right. You can come in now.
1: The ship's empty except for you. You like it here alone, Captain? Havana within kissing distance, you stay here alone?
0: I gave the crew shore leave. They can kiss it for me.
1: They can do other things with their mouths. Like talk.
0: You talked, but you didn't come back with anything.
1: Something got away.
0: A spoonful of Havana, girl, and you couldn't take away from her what was bought and paid for. Maybe you ought to talk to the ship's doctor, huh?
1: I told you. A guy named Slate Shannon lost it.
0: You'll tell me how, huh?
1: I had my hands on him. Girl got girlish about it. Began to think of reasons why she shouldn't give him to me. I tried to persuade her I was going good, too.
0: And this Slate Shannon wrapped your knuckles because he's a hero. I never knew you were a hero worshiper, Vic. The things I don't know about you.
1: Like to try on yourself, Captain? I can give you the address with a recommend.
0: You're slime, Vic. Isn't that what you are? Answer me!
1: That's why, yeah.
0: You let $250,000 run through your fingers. That makes you slime.
1: You already split once.
0: I got a fortune in opium in the hold. In the barrio in Havana, we can get $250,000 for it. You know how it is with all that money?
1: I heard.
0: I get hungry for nice things, expensive things, things I haven't had for a long time. I want those things, Vic. That's why we brought this tub all the way from Macau.
1: Explain it to you. Shannon, stop it.
0: We can't unload all that stuff because I haven't got a bill of lading. Because you didn't get it for me. Just a bill of lading that says I'm carrying canned apple juice. That's too much to ask, Vic.
1: I'll get it.
0: Sure you will, Vic. Sure you will. How many times have I told someone to fix this desk drawer?
2: The last man you had in here to fix that drawer told you we'd have to demolish the desk to get it open. You should have taken the $3 he offered you for it.
0: I've got a pipe in that drawer.
2: You've got other pipes.
0: I know, but somebody gave me this pipe.
2: Did she break it in for you first? It won't open, Slate. It never does.
0: Answer the phone.
2: I'll bet it won't open this time either. Hello? Who? Mr. Slate Shannon? He's trying to open a drawer right now. Can I help you? Oh, sure. Yes, he's here. Slate.
0: Who is it?
2: The girl with the welt. You'd better talk to her.
0: Yeah. Slate Shannon speaking.
3: Please bring the envelope to me.
0: What?
3: The envelope I gave you. I must have it.
0: What are you talking about? What envelope?
3: When were you fighting? I put an envelope in your pocket.
0: Huh? What'd you do that for?
3: There's no time, please. You have the envelope. The envelope with the papers in it.
0: Now, wait a minute. I'll see. I'm sorry. No envelope.
3: I put it there in your coat pocket. Oh, please, it must be there.
0: Oh, why didn't you say coat? Taylor, my coat hanging on a chair over there.
2: That's Baker. She sounds that excited, and all she wants from you is your dry cleaning.
0: See, there's an envelope in one of the pockets.
2: All right. There's an envelope here.
0: Thanks. Hello?
3: Yes.
0: Okay, I've got your envelope. What's important about it?
3: Bring it to me, please, please. There's no time. Please bring it to me.
0: Now, just take it easy. Where do I bring it?
3: To Avenue de Presidente, number 18, the end of the hall.
0: Well, who do I ask for?
3: For me, Dolores Quito. Oh, please, please hurry.
0: Right away, Dolores.
2: You're going to see Dolores right away?
0: This minute.
2: Help me with my coat, Slate.
4: You careful guy to tour through many charming places in Havana? I am charming guide.
0: No thanks, Chico.
4: But you have convinced me. Instead of $5, I will take you to such places for only $3. Senorita, talk it over with your man, please. He does not know bargains.
2: Yes, all right. Here, Chico, here's a bill. Pretend we've been to all those charming places.
4: Gracias, gracias.
0: Golly, say a buck.
5: Thanks, doll. So long, suckers.
2: Why, you? Come back here, you phony.
0: How long have you been in Havana, sailor?
2: Maybe too long. Why do you stay here, Slate? A man like you could have the world on a string with pretty things dangling from it.
0: I've had it. I don't like it.
2: But this you like. The phonies, the beggars, the two-bit tourists that hire out your boat, your hotel, you, errand boy to a beaten-up girl. That's what fascinates you about Havana?
0: You want to know, huh?
2: No.
0: And I'll tell you. Sometimes I get hungry for something. I don't always know what it is. But Havana comes up with it every time. Now you know.
2: That's what I thought. That's why I didn't want you to tell me.
0: Here we are, number 18, end of the hall. After you, sailor.
2: Thanks. Please.
0: Now, let's go.
3: They killed him. They killed him.
0: Killed who?
3: My husband, Senor Quito. He opened the door of our house to them. They shot him down like a street dog he lies there.
0: Who did it?
3: I do not know. I did not see them. They ran away through that door in the back. They ran away. They did not show me their faces.
0: Dolores Quito, she lives here?
3: She's my daughter.
2: Where is she?
3: In the barrio. She told me, do not be afraid, mamacita. I go to the barrio to hide there, she said to me. She should be with me, with her father, not in the barrio.
2: Here, senor, let me help you.
0: When you're through helping her, sailor, take this envelope home. Put it in the desk.
2: You can help, too.
0: I am. I'm going to find Dolores for her in the barrio. Dolores Quito, know where she is?
6: You are not needed here, senor.
0: Now look.
6: Do not try, senor. Dolores Quito is unknown to us.
3: You look for something, maybe, eh, senor?
0: Dolores Quito.
3: I am Alicia.
0: You tell me where she is?
3: I am Alicia. Well, come inside. I will show you there is no one here but Alicia. You dance with Alicia? Huh?

0: Eh?
1: Dolores Quito, they told me maybe...
0: No sabe nada.
2: Got a light, mister?
1: Sure. Well, we better get in this doorway out of the rain.
2: Yeah, that'll be good.
1: Here. Hey. Hey, you're the guy.
2: That's right, I'm the one.
3: He's yours, Captain.
1: Yeah.
2: You did good, Captain. Real good. Fine.
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1: Don't rub it in, King. Sailor?
2: Uh-huh?
1: Give me that envelope out of my desk. I want to see what's in it that makes me bleed.
2: It's not in the desk. The drawer won't open, remember?
1: I don't care where it is. Just get it.
2: It's in the safe.
0: I'll get it, Lady Sailor. Left 23, right 14.
1: Not so loud, King.
2: Don't get excited, Slate. The only thing in that safe beside the envelope is a necktie. Say, I've never seen you in a necktie. How do you look?
1: Nifty and dapper.
0: Here's the envelope, Mr. Slate.
1: Thanks. I don't get it.
2: What is it?
1: It's a bill of lading for the steamship Capricorn. Hey, look. It says they're supposed to unload 6 cases of apple juice in Havana Harbor.
2: Apple juice? What do you mean, apple juice?
1: Apple juice means apple juice. What else does apple juice mean?
2: Well, I don't know, but I'll bet it's the first time in history anybody ever got beat up for apple juice.
1: I think it's a more clever thing, Sailor. When I come back, you can tell them to me. Put the envelope back in the safe, King.
2: You going out?
1: Sure. The rain stopped, the moon's out, the sea's calm. Who knows? I might find me a steamship.

0: You're a pretty girl, Dolores. A girl as pretty as you could go very far in the world. Couldn't she, Beck?
1: Very far.
2: Please take me home. I am no good to you.
1: No, you're not, baby.
0: Gentle, Beck, gentle. A girl like Dolores with a nice family and all. A nice port inspector for a father, a man who can forge bills of lading. You should be gentle with a girl like that, Vic.
1: You're right, Captain.
0: Wait till you see how Vic can be with a girl when he puts his heart in it. It'll surprise you, Dolores. Vic?
1: You'd like to go home, wouldn't you, Vic?
2: Yes, yes.
1: Sure you would. But you know something? It's going to be lonesome for you. No fun.
2: Oh, you killed it. Killed it.
1: Just you and your mother. It's hardly enough for a pretty girl like you.
2: Leave me alone. Leave me alone.
1: You know what else, baby? You shouldn't have double-crossed us. You should have given me that bill of lading like a soft little kitten. You shouldn't have run when you saw us coming to your house to ask you for it. Then maybe Daddy could still put his arms around his little girl.
0: You understand how it is, don't you, Dolores? We paid your father for the forgery. You would have given it to us. But you didn't. Now, where is it?
2: I do not know. I lost it.
0: Oh, she lost it.
1: Yeah, I feel sorry for you, kid. You shouldn't have done that.
0: The things that can happen to a girl in Havana without a mother to look after her just makes my heart bleed.
2: You wouldn't stop my mother.
1: Oh, we can arrange it, baby. Easy, real easy. Like pie.
2: I gave him to Senor Shannon. He had the bills of lading. Ask him for them.
0: You'll ask him, Dolores. All by yourself, you'll go to him and say, Senor Shannon, the captain wants his bills of lading. Take them to him.
1: For your mother, you'll do it. Huh, baby?
2: Yes, yes.
0: Take the pretty girl ashore, Dick.
2: I beg your pardon.
3: What can I do for you, miss?
2: I want to see Senor Shannon.
3: He's gone.
2: Where?
3: Where is this where? I don't know. Miss Taylor, she here. Miss Taylor's standing over there under the fan. Maybe she can help you.
2: Thanks. Is your name Taylor?
4: That's right. Hot, isn't it?
2: I'm looking for Senor Shannon.
4: The feeling's mutual.
2: Well, please, I have got to see him.
4: Why?
2: Listen to me.
4: No, you listen to me. About 5 hours ago, you came in here. And since then, there's been nothing but trouble. Slate gets beaten up. A man gets shot to death.
2: My father.
4: Oh, that's right. I forgot. I'm sorry.
2: If you're truly sorry, you will help me.
4: I didn't say anything about that. I just said I was sorry.
2: Senor Shannon has an envelope. It is mine. I must have it.
4: Now I have to be sorry again. I can't give it to you.
2: You do not understand.
4: Right now, I only have to understand one thing. Slate Shannon is somewhere along the Havana waterfront, looking for whatever he has to find. He's going to find it, and he's going to do what he has to do. I'm not going to take a chance of messing it up. Sorry. No envelope.
2: They will kill me. They will murder again.
4: Oh, no. Nobody's going to hit you. King Moses will see to that. You stay here.
2: Those men. You do not know what they are.
4: Blake does. That's more important.
2: My father. Dead. From my mother.
4: Here, sit down. I'll get you a drink of water. King Moses.
3: Yes, Miss Taylor.
4: Did you ever see a Saturday night like this?

0: Ahoy, Capricorn! Ahoy!
1: Ahoy!
0: Blake Shannon coming alongside in powerboat Bold Venture.
1: Now throw your line!
0: Okay, secure.
1: Up the ladder, mister. I'll give you a light.
2: Thanks. Now, where's the captain?
3: You're looking at it.
2: Well, I'm just making a social call, Captain, so you can put your gun away.
3: Think so? It's very interesting.
2: Beck!
3: Don't try, Shannon. I can kill you now, but I'll enjoy it more later. It's your ship, Cap.
2: Yeah, what do you want?
3: Look what the sea washed up, Vic.
2: Well, what do you know? That's what I like about him, Captain. Every place you turn, there's Shannon to rub noses with.
3: And the Cap does your work for you, huh, Vic? Because you can't handle it alone.
2: Oh, yeah. I remember. You can't. Let's try the dance once more, Shannon. Just you and me.
3: Yeah, with the Cap holding a gun on me, I'm ashamed of you, Vic. You think I'm crazy or something?
4: Maybe you can dance later, boys. All I need now are the bills of lading. Dolores told you to bring them, and you brought them, huh, Shannon?
3: Dolores? Uh-uh. It was my own idea.
2: Fast thinker, huh, Captain? My heart goes out to fast thinkers like him.
4: So it was your own idea, huh? We admire you for it. Now, hand them over.
3: Well, I'd sure like to oblige you fellas. You admiring me and all, but I can't.
4: You don't say.
3: Like I said, I'd like to help you out, but I got to thinking. I thought to myself, now what is there about 6 crates of apple juice that's worth a man's life? That's not counting the pistol whipping you gave me, Cap. Then I thought, now this must be a kind of apple juice a man could grow real fond of.
2: A fast thinker wants a cut, Captain.
3: Yeah, how'd you guess?
4: How much?
3: Depends. How much is apple juice bringing these days?
4: $250,000 in round figures.
3: Hmm. That's pretty round for apple juice.
2: How much?
3: Well, I'm not greedy. You boys did all the work. $10,000.
4: You named it. Now the bills of lading.
3: Well, I told you, I haven't got them with me. I sure wish I had, fellas.
2: Where are they?
3: Back at my hotel. Let's see, you're 3 miles out. It took me 20 minutes to get here. You ought to be back, oh, say, an hour.
2: But you're not going anywhere.
3: Yeah, that makes it tough. Well, what are we going to do, fellas?
4: You'll think of something.
3: Oh. Say, you got a ship to shore phone.
2: Mm-hmm. And sometimes we like to say hello to the folks back home.
3: Well, then it's easy.
4: You'll tell us.
3: All I got to do is send a message to the Port Authority, the sailor, that's Miss Duval. You saw her at my place, remember, Vic?
2: I'll never forget her.
3: Yeah. That's all I got to do. Simple, fellas.
4: Simple. But we'll do it for you. You'll word it for us, huh, Shannon?
3: My specialty. Tell her to get the envelope out of my desk drawer, a plain manila envelope, bulky. Tell her to hire a boat and bring the envelope here to me on the Capricorn, because I need it in a hurry. You can fill in your position. You'll tell her that?
2: Just like you said, word for word.
4: Sounds like your girl got here fast, Shannon.
3: Good for our side, huh?
4: It's always been good for us. It's getting better for you.
3: Yeah, you don't know what I can do with those 10 G's.
4: Like what?
3: Oh, I'm going to put in a parquet floor so you can come and dance on it.
4: You really think you're going to see that crummy hotel of yours?
3: You changing your mind about something, Captain? I thought we were buddies.
4: Oh, we're buddies.
3: Then I'll see my hotel again.
4: We'll float you past it. You'll be face down.
2: There she is, Captain.
4: Leave her here. Get back on deck, Vic.
5: Hi, fellas.
3: Did you bring the envelope, sailor?
5: Well, that's what you told me to do, wasn't it?
4: I like a girl who does what she's told. Now, let's have the envelope.
5: You ask me, Slate.
4: Give it to him. Thanks, Shannon. Put it on the table, young lady.

0: That's what she's told. Now, let's have the envelope.
1: You ask, Miss Lake.
0: Give it to him. Thanks, Shannon. Put it on the table, young lady.
1: All right.
0: Now, both of you get over there against the bulkhead.
1: Slate.
0: The etiquette when a man with a gun says stand over against the wall is to stand over against the wall. All right, now put your hands behind your neck.
1: Like this or like this?
0: It'll come to you. We're not buddies anymore, huh?
2: I'll grieve for you.
0: You'll grieve long enough to tell me why you had to kill that old man.
2: Why? All right, I'll tell you. I paid him some money to forge a bill of lading for me so I could get this stuff into port. He sent his daughter down with it. She got cagey. I had to teach her a lesson.
1: What did he promise you, Slate?
0: $10,000.
1: That would have been nice.
2: Yeah, it would. Let me take a look at this bill of lading. I've been waiting for it so long. I waited a long time for this piece of paper. $250,000.
1: Something wrong, Captain?
2: Now, this paper, it's blank. It's a blank.
1: Get him, Slate.
2: Yeah.
1: Nice going.
0: Sailor, I could kiss you.
1: I knew when the message said get the envelope out of the desk, something was wrong. The desk drawer doesn't open. I switched papers. Hey, what was that you were saying? You could kiss me.
3: Hey, Captain, I... What you...
0: You're all by yourself again, Buster. Come here.
3: What you...
1: That's enough, Slate. What was that you were saying?
0: Oh, I said I could kiss you. I lost my head.
1: It couldn't happen to a nicer guy.
4: Humphrey Bogart and Lauren Bacall will return in just a moment.
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1: Slate.
0: Uh-huh.
1: It's raining again.
0: Yeah. No customers.
1: Uh-huh.
0: And for 2 bits, I close up the place and take the boat out to the point. I like to see the surf pounding in.
1: Would you take me along?
0: I'd consider it.
1: You've got your 2 bits, Slate. I said, you've got your 2 bits.
0: Yeah, I sure worked hard for it. I'm tired. Man's got to relax. Let's go, sailor.
4: And so our two stars, Humphrey Bogart and Lauren Bacall, have brought to a close our latest Bold Venture story. Special music was composed and conducted by David Rose. May we invite you to listen again next week at this time for another exciting adventure starring Humphrey Bogart and Lauren Bacall together in Bold Venture. Until next Thursday evening at 6:30, when the bakers of fine log cabin white and variety breads again bring you Bold Venture. This is George Barkley inviting you to remember...

0: side.
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1: Los Angeles Police calling all cars. Attention all cars. Broadcast 161. Be on the lookout for the following described man wanted in connection with a killing at 817 East 3rd Street. Described as about 60 years, wears mustache and Van Dyke, has black hair, squint eyes, weight 160 pounds, dark complexion, was last seen near 817 East 3rd Street. This man is armed and dangerous. That's all. Rolls and questions.

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1: Good evening, friends. Tonight, you will hear a story that illustrates in many ways the danger of allowing radical indigents to roam loose about the city. You will hear how one of your finest police officers lost his life because he was lenient and tried to give a suspect a break. The story of Isaac Wolfgang, alias Fred Edwards, is just one of the many cases we have of this same type, the only difference lying in the fact that he went a step too far and killed a man. In doing this, he made a mistake. A mistake that brought the entire police force into sudden action and cost him man's most valuable possession, his life.

0: Early morning in downtown Los Angeles, November 4th, 1922. Merchant Fire Dispatch Officer H.A. Rude's attention is suddenly attracted by a cry of "Stop thief!" The sound of hard shoes pounding on the concrete sidewalk ahead of him. Looking up, he sees a man disappearing around the next corner at a dead run. Another man in pursuit. Joining the chase, he overhauls the second man, recognizes him as the watchman from a nearby building, leaves him behind. For three blocks, the mad race continues. Then, at the corner of 3rd and Alameda Streets, Officer Oliver Dinsmore spots the fugitive, joins the strange pursuit. Two blocks later, the two officers apprehend the breathless suspect and bring him to a halt.
1: All right. Take it easy. Take it easy.
2: I'll give it back.
1: You're right there. You'll give it back. And that's not all.
2: It's only one bottle of milk. That's all I've got.
1: I don't care whether it's one bottle of milk or the Bank of Italy. You stole it, didn't you?
2: Yes. I only wanted to borrow it.
1: Sure, I know how it is. How far did you chase this guy before I saw you, Harry?
3: About three blocks, I think. Far enough, anyway.
1: You see him take this milk?
3: No. No, that old watchman down by the warehouse potted him. I heard him yelling, and I joined in the pun.
1: I see. Well, come on, let's take a walk down to the station. I think the desk sergeant can handle this.
2: You're going to arrest me for just buying one bottle of milk? I told you I'd give it back.
1: Sure, they all want to give it back after it's too late. Come on, get moving.
0: So the milk-stealing individual, accompanied by Officer Dinsmore and Fire Officer Rude, starts a more leisurely trek, this time in the direction of the police station. For two blocks, the three walk in silence. Then...
2: Say, I got something I want to ask you.
1: Go ahead.
2: You won't get sore?
1: I don't know. Suppose you ask me and find out.
2: Well, I live up here in this block. I got a room in a hotel.
1: So?
2: I want to know, can I stop for a minute and get something?
1: You won't need anything where you're going. The city supplies everything.
2: But I want some money.
1: Money?
2: Yeah.
1: You've got money, what's the idea of stealing that milk?
2: I don't know. I just did it, that's all. I didn't mean anything wrong.
1: Well, I don't think your idea's so good. Leave your money where it is and you'll have it when you come out.
2: But you see, if I go to jail, I won't get the job I was going to get. I start tomorrow. It means a lot to me to get that job.
1: I don't know, it doesn't sound right to me. I think you're trying to give me a stall.
2: No, honest. I got to have that job. And if you let me get my money, I can bail out. Come on, give a guy a chance, will you?
1: What do you think, Harry?
3: Sounds like he might mean it.
2: I do mean it. Come on, it ain't much to do for a guy, is it?
1: All right, I'll take a gamble. But I'm telling you right here now, if you try any funny business when we get up there, it's going to be tough on you. Because I won't play.
2: There won't be any funny business. All I want is to get that dough.
1: All right. Show me the hotel and we'll go up.
0: So, believing the story, Officer Dinsmore follows his prisoner into a small rooming house, up a flight of narrow, unlit stairs to a room marked 8. Then, while he and Rude stand at the door, their man walks to a dresser across the room, opens a drawer, fumbles a moment with something inside. Suddenly, he whirls, faces the two men, a snub-nosed Mauser automatic clutched in his right hand as Dinsmore and Rude start forward.
2: Oh. Get out of my way, or I'll let you have it, too.
4: Are you dirty? Oh.
5: Hey, what's all the shooting? What's going on?
2: Get up!
5: Help! Somebody call the police. Do something.
4: Get a doctor and go up to room 8 fast. I'm going after that guy.
5: What's it all about? What's going
4: get
5: on, anyway?
4: Get a doctor and stop asking questions. There's a man up in 8 with a bullet through him.
0: But when Rude reaches the street, there is no sign of a vicious gunman. And after a quick search, he returns to room 8, tries to stem the flow of blood from Officer Dinsmore's wound until the doctor arrives.
3: Take it easy, Oliver. It's going to be all right. The doc will be here in a minute.
1: Thanks, Harry. It burns.
5: Say, I called the police. I guess that's about all I can do, but I seen him. I seen him running down the stairs.
3: You know who he is?
5: Yes, his name's Edwards. That's about all I know about him.
3: Did you tell the police that?
5: Oh, well, they didn't ask me. Anyway, I was too excited. I couldn't even think right.
3: Yeah, that's fine. Now listen, you'd better go down and stand by for the police. When they get here, bring them up on the run.
5: Yes,
3: I'll stay here with Dinsmore.
5: All right, I'll do that.
1: Harry.
3: Yeah?
1: Can you imagine a guy doing that? Over a bottle of milk?
3: Don't talk, Oliver. Just take it easy till the doc gets here.
1: The doc can't do any good. I know.
3: Oh, you're crazy, fella. Everything's going to be slick. All you got to do is relax.
1: Yeah. Relax. The slug burning a hole inside of you. Just relax.
0: And Officer Dinsmore's words prove true. When a few seconds after the police ambulance arrives, he dies. Immediately, Detective H.H. Klein, head of the Los Angeles Homicide Investigation Squad, throws every available man on the force into special duty, then questions the witnesses to the shooting.
6: You saw the actual shooting?
3: Yes, sir. I was with Dinsmore when we made the arrest.
6: Then you could identify the man if you saw him again?
3: Absolutely.
6: Good. Now, where's that other fellow, the one who called in?
5: Oh, that's me, Captain. I seen the fellow running down the stairs, and I tried to stop him, but somehow he just got by me. And...
6: How'd you try to stop him?
5: Well, I yelled at him, and I was going to grab at him, and...
6: But you changed your mind, huh? Right?
5: Well, you see, he was waving a gun, and he looks kind of crazy.
6: Oh, that... sure, sure, I see. Never mind about the details of what you thought. Did you get a good look at him?
5: Oh, yes, sure. He was right in front of me. You know, it's a wonder he didn't shoot me, too. I tell you, it was a mighty bad situation for a fellow to be
6: in. Did you recognize him as anyone you knew?
5: Oh, he lived here. I told this other fellow here that his name was Edwards.
3: Well, that's right.
6: You know anything more about him? What he does, if he works? Anything that might help us to find him?
5: Well, no, sir. I'm sorry. That's, I guess that's about all I know. Oh, say, maybe Mr. Devrin could help you.
6: Who's he?
5: Well, he's the fellow that rents these rooms here, the proprietor, you might say.
6: What's he know about it?
5: Well, I don't know if he knows anything about this, but, well, he might know more about that Edwards.
6: All right. Suppose you go and find him, huh, and tell him I want to talk to him. I'll be in the room.
5: Yes, I'll do that, right?
6: Come on, boys. Let's look that room over. Might get a lead.
0: Accordingly, Detective Klein and his men proceed to the death room, begin a minute search of the killer's belongings. And in an old, battered trunk in the closet, they find a surprise.
7: Say, will you get a load of this?
6: What's that?
7: This bird must have been planning a revolution or something. Look in here.
6: Like dynamite, isn't
7: it? It is dynamite. There's caps and fuses here to go with it.
6: All right, Jim. Come on, gather it up and we'll take it in with us.
7: All right.
6: Well, I've got through everything but this desk here. Well, well. More and more, huh?
7: You find some more?
6: Not dynamite, but jewelry. Hey, this guy's no amateur, whoever he is.
5: Hey. Pardon me, but if you want to talk to Mr. Devrin, he's here now.
6: Oh, it's you again. All right, come on in.
5: Hey, yes, sir. This here is Mr. Devrin, the one I was telling you about.
6: Oh, yes, yes, I remember. How long have you had this man living here, Mr. Devrin?
8: Well, quite some time. A month or even more, maybe.
6: What do you know about him?
8: He didn't associate much with me. I think he was working at some tree planting place.
6: Do you remember the name of it?
8: Well, I think it was the Wheeler Tree Planting Company. Only, I'm not sure whether it was tree planting or a wrecking. One or the other.
6: Of course, there's not much difference.
8: What's that, sir?
6: Never mind. It was merely a remark. Oh, say, Jim.
8: Yes, sir?
6: Get on the phone and see if you can locate a Wheeler Tree Planting Company in the city. If you don't find that, try under wrecking companies. Let me know as soon as you can.
7: Yes, sir. I'll get right on.
6: Now, if you could give me a description of this Edwards. I have a general one already, but maybe you could make it clearer. Did he have any scars, any outstanding things, such as a limp? Anything that would help us in recognizing him?
8: I don't think so, sir. I saw very little of him, like I told you.
6: All right, thank you. Well, guess our best bet is to run down this Wheeler outfit. You're sure the name is Wheeler?
8: Yes, sir. Why?
6: Just wondered, that's all. Thought maybe you might be confused about the name as well as the business. You see what I mean?
8: Oh, yes. Yes, sir.
0: A search of the telephone book reveals a Wheeler Wrecking Company at an address on Monita Street. But upon inquiry there, Klein discovers that it's closed for the day. From the watchman, he learns the phone number of the owner's home, and with this in hand, loses no time calling.
9: Hello?
6: Is this Mr. Wheeler?
9: Yes.
6: This is Klein of the Los Angeles Police.
9: Yes.
6: I understand you have a man by the name of Edwards working for you. Is that right?
9: Edwards? Yes, I have a Fred Edwards who does some work for me.
6: When did you last see him, Mr. Wheeler?
9: About 20 minutes ago, maybe less.
6: He was there 20 minutes ago?
9: Yes. What's all this about, anyway?
6: Well, I haven't time to explain now, Mr. Wheeler. Just stay where you are until I get out there, will you?
9: Yes, of course, if you say so, but...
6: What's the address out there?
9: Well, 2720 Hoover.
6: 2720 Hoover. Good. I'll be out there in 5 minutes. And please, Mr. Wheeler, this is a matter of great importance. If Edwards comes back, stall him. Make some excuse, but don't tell him of this call, you understand?
9: Yes, sir, I guess I do.
6: Good. Now, don't let anything slip.
0: So, with the first real lead since the shooting, Klein calls Captain Robards at headquarters, tells him to have men sent out to cover the Hoover district, then rushes to the address himself. He is met by a considerably confused and upset gentleman who says he is Mr. Wheeler.
6: That's all right. Now, just a minute, Mr. Wheeler. I realize that you must be anxious to know what all this is about. And I think it'd be better if we talked in the house.
10: Yes, of course. I'm sorry to have been so rude, but you see, everything is so strange. I mean, Edward's actions, and then, of course, your phone call came.
6: Of course, I see. Well, suppose we go in, and I'll tell you all about it.
10: Certainly. Certainly. Come right in this way. In here.
6: Thank you.
10: Now, please tell me, what is it all about?
6: Mr. Wheeler, we believe that the man who calls himself Edwards just shot and killed a police officer.
10: Good heavens.
6: He was arrested for stealing a quart of milk. And when the officer showed him a little consideration by going to his room with him, this man turned and shot him. He died a few minutes later.
10: Fred Edwards, a killer. And why, I was talking to him right here in this room less than an hour ago.
6: Well, that's the reason why anything you can tell me now is of such importance. What did he say when you talked to him?
10: Well, he came in and he was very excited. He said he'd been in a little fight.
6: Mm-hmm. Was he bunged up?
10: Yes, he was. He had several small cuts and bruises on his face.
6: Mm-hmm. Go ahead, Mr. Wheeler.
10: Well, he said he'd been in a fight and that he needed some money for a doctor.
6: Did you give him any?
10: Yes, I owed him $15 in wages and I gave him that.
6: Cash or check?
10: Cash.
6: Well, that's too bad. Well, what'd he do then?
10: And he said he was going to a doctor's and that he'd be back tomorrow. Well, I guess he won't be back now.
6: No, not voluntarily. Now, Mr. Wheeler, will you tell me what he was wearing? And give me as complete a description as you can.
10: Of course. Now, let me see. As I remember, he had on a blue shirt, and it was open at the neck, and he had a dark suit. I think the coat sleeve was torn. Yes, it was, the right one.
6: Well, that's good for identification.
10: Yeah, now let me see. He was a dark complexioned man, and he wore a mustache and a Van Dyke, and his eyes were sort of squinty, and he looked up.
11: Lieutenant Police calling all cars. Attention all cars at all points. Bulletin number 66473. Wanted for murder. One Fred Edwards. Weight 160 pounds. A foreigner. Swarthy complexion. Walks with a stoop. Has black hair. Black mustache. Van Dyke beard. Wearing a dark suit. Blue shirt. High top black shoes. Medium build. This man is armed and desperate. All points take notice. Los Angeles Police, Captain Robert.
0: And in the office of the Radical Squad, Detectives Evans and Lane scan this new bulletin. Hasten to Captain Robert's office.
6: You wanted to see me, man?
12: Yes, sir. I think I know this fellow described in this bulletin.
6: Edward?
12: Yes, sir. This description fits a man we've been watching in connection with some bombings around town here. The only difference is the name.
6: What name have you got?
12: Wolfgang, Isaac Wolfgang. We've had him under surveillance for some time. Lane here and I think he was connected with that Southern Pacific Track dynamiting.
6: That fits all right. Klein and the boys found several sticks of dynamite and everything to go with it in his room.
12: That's the fellow, all right.
6: I'll tell you what you do. Get out and see if you can get a trace on him. Lay aside anything else you're working on now and get on this. I'll get another bulletin out with this Wolfgang alias right away.
12: Right, come on, Lane, let's go.
0: So efficient wheels of the law's machinery turn faster. draw the net tighter and tighter about fugitive Fred Edwards, alias Isaac Wolfgang. Every patrolman in the city scans passers-by. On the alert for a man answering the description provided on Bulletin 66473, wanted for murder. Wanted for murder. Fred Edwards, alias Isaac Wolfgang. Description of all. In every hotel and rooming house in Los Angeles, plainclothes men look through registers.
3: You know a man answering this description?
13: Let me look. No, I think not.
3: Let's have a look at your register.
13: Sure, help yourself.
3: Let me see, Edison, Effie.
13: There ain't no Edwards there, no Wolfgang either.
3: Yeah, I know, only I'm looking at every name in this book just the same. I'll see, Ellington, Enders.
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14: Wait a minute, buddy.
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14: 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What's your name?
15: Oh, you're a cop, huh? Well, the name is Smith, believe it or not.
14: You got identification on you?
15: Sure, I've worked in this bus station for 15 years.
14: Okay, we'll go over and see if they know you. If they do, it's okay with me. Come on, let's move.
0: Hour after hour at every place in the city where the fugitive might be, detectives question people and find no trace of the wanted killer. In the plaza, meeting place for vagrants and transients, detectives Evans and Lane mingle with the crowd, hope against hope for a glimpse of him.
16: If we don't do something about it, no one will.
12: You think they get tired of this sometime and give up?
10: Yeah, I don't know how they do it. Not a dime between them, and yet they'd rather make speeches than look for work.
12: Matter of fact, if you offered any one of these tramps a job, they'd run the other way. They don't want to work.
10: Yeah, that's right.
12: Hey, wait a minute.
10: You see him?
12: I don't know. I just saw a black mustache and a beard over there.
10: Hey, come on, let's see.
12: Yeah.
16: Yeah. Who says this is the land of the free? Who dares say this is a democracy?
10: Hey, there he is. There he is.
12: Yeah. Wait till he turns around and we can get a better look at
10: him. It's him, all right. Come on.
12: No, wait a minute. No. No, it isn't.
10: You're right, it isn't. But before he turned around, I could have sworn it was.
12: Yeah, me too. Oh, well, come on, let's browse along.
10: You know, it's a funny thing how a Chinaman can look so much like Wolfgang from the back, isn't it?
0: So each lead seems destined for disappointment as clue after clue runs out. In a steady procession, suspects are brought into headquarters only to be turned loose after they have proved their identity. Fred Edwards, alias Isaac Wolfgang, killer, dynamiter, seems to have completely disappeared. And as the day grows older, the search widens. Teletype communications from and to all nearby cities keep weary operators straining at their posts as a steady line of messages flash across the wires.
3: 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We'll check back at regular intervals.
1: San Diego Police, if three men might be your wanted number 66473, holding for your identification. Please communicate at once with homicide.
17: Los Angeles Police, regarding our bulletin 66473, added information. This man might be hiding near or in railway yards, thought to have escaped on freight train from this city. If located, hold and notify immediately.
0: And in response to this last bulletin, officers Brody and Deason of the Los Angeles Police begin a careful search of the train yards. Watch each freight car for any suspicious movement.
18: Sort of like looking for a needle in the well-known haystack, huh, Brody?
19: Yeah. About as much chance of finding a man in this mess as of me being made a captain tomorrow.
18: Some crack.
19: Now, come on. Let's take a look at this baby coming by. You look under the rods, and I'll look at the coupler.
18: Okay. So far, no score.
19: Right. What would you say to a cup of good old-fashioned hot coffee at this point?
18: Yeah, what are we waiting for? Come on, we can get it over at the open all-night joint by the barn.
19: I'd sure like to get my hands on this guy we're looking for. From what I heard, he never gave Dinsmore a chance.
18: That's what comes of trying to be decent with a bum. It sure burns me up when I think of it.
19: You and me both. Makes me so sore, I kind of think I'd like to find him and then have him start running.
18: I think I know what you mean. Well, it can't do any good yelling about what we'd like to do. Let's get to that javelin.
19: Okay.
18: Wait a minute.
19: What's the matter?
18: Start walking again and don't look around.
19: All right. Well, what's up?
18: Walk around the corner of this barn with me and I'll tell you. Come on. There. That's all right, I guess.
19: Now, will you tell me what this is all about?
18: I think I saw a pair of man's legs standing on the other side of that freight car we were passing. I didn't want to stop until we were out of sight.
19: You think it might be?
18: I don't know. We're going to find out. No, I'm going to walk back that way, and I'm going to have my gun in my hand under my coat. You walk around the other way and see if you can get behind them. Maybe that way we can take them without having any shooting scrape.
19: Okay, let's go. There he goes, Deacon. Got it!
18: I see him.
19: All right, hang on, fella. Hang on, time. I'm right with you.
18: Don't worry. I got him all right. All right, you. Get on your feet and stick out your hands.
2: The idea. Why are you fella jumping at me like this?
18: What's your name?
2: What difference does it make to you?
19: I'll save it. Your name's Fred Edwards, alias Isaac Wolfgang, right?
2: No, it's not right.
18: No? And you're his twins? Now, come on and don't start anything if you don't want to get hurt. We don't like tramps like you, and it wouldn't break our hearts a bit to have to take you in flat. You understand?
2: Yes. I understand.
18: Good. See that you remember it. Come on, Brody, let's go.
0: Taking no chances of an escape, the officers manacle their prisoner to each of their wrists. Then, secure in the knowledge that where he goes, they go too, they proceed to the police station. There, Detective Klein is notified of the arrest, and after a brief series of questions, escorts the prisoner to the little rooming house on East 3rd Street, calls for the proprietor, Mr. Devron, and asks one question.
20: Mr. Devron, is this the man you know as Fred Edwards?
8: Yes, sir. That's the one, all right.
20: He lived here in a room 8?
8: Yes, sir.
20: That's all I wanted to know. Come on, Wolfgang. You're going back to the station with me, and you're going to answer a lot of questions. And when you're through doing that, you're going to jail until such a time as they get ready to hang you. Because if I have anything to do with it, that's just what they're going to do. Hang you.

0: And Detective Klein was right. He did have a great deal to do with it. And after a trial filled with many delays, Fred Edwards, alias Isaac Wolfgang, took the last long walk down death row to pay the supreme penalty, a life for a life.
1: Thank you, Chief Davis. As you listen to these exploits of the police in tracking down criminals, keep in mind that next to the fearlessness and ingenuity of the officers themselves, probably the greatest factor in their inevitable success is motor car performance. It is of paramount importance to you as a motorist to realize that more police cars, fire engines, ambulances, and other emergency equipment use Rio Grande cracked gasoline wherever it is sold than any other brand. That the police of so many of the West's greatest cities and counties, Los Angeles, Oakland, Berkeley, Fresno, Santa Barbara, San Diego, Maricopa County, Arizona, and many, many other cities and counties have specified this police car performance gasoline month after month. You will find Sinclair Motor Oil superior, too. 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
7: 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At 11:45 on a January night, you look down on Broadway and watch it generate its own heat, like I was doing from my office window at headquarters. Then a call came from a shy caller. He preferred to be anonymous, he said. And he gave an address and he said I'd better come there. He said not to knock, to walk right in. And his disguised voice couldn't disguise the urgency in it. So I went. The address was on 116th Street, just off Amsterdam, a section where the posters are in Spanish and furtive laughter mixes lightly with a dimly heard tango rhythm. The street was dark and there were no house numbers. I beg your pardon, where's number 212? Thanks. Open up, it's the police. Okay, I'm coming in. She sat there, like death almost. Only her fingers moved, whipping the strings of a guitar. Black hair spread over her shoulders, and frozen eyes, and a single tear. And near her, sprawled on the floor, a man. A man and the knife in his heart. A dead man. What happened here? Who are you? Who is this man?

0: Her hands lost the guitar, searched for it, then her body twisted slowly to the floor. Even in the moment of her final embrace of shock and nothingness, the movement was somehow exquisite and dance-like. And the pattern they made, the girl and the boy, was a pattern of torment and death. Then the cold cycle of murder began. The dead boy's wallet established him as Roberto Segura, and this room was his home. Dr. Sinsky reported that the boy had been dead for 3 hours, probably killed at about 9 o'clock. The girl was Christina Perez. She was in extreme shock and should be taken home. She was. I waited until morning to go back to her.
1: Do you desire something, senor?
0: I'm Danny Clover of the police. I want to talk to Christina Perez.
1: Please, come in, senor.
0: Thank you.
1: It's necessary first to be granted the permission of Don Eduardo.
0: Oh?
1: The father of Christina.
0: I see. And you're...
1: Christina is the child of my body also. I am the mother of Christina. Wait here for a moment, please, senor.
0: Of course.
2: Don Eduardo?
3: Si, senora.
2: Una persona del policía, senor Clover. Él quiere hablar con Christina.
3: Ah, si. I am Don Eduardo Perez, senor. The heritage of my forefathers demands I say you are welcome in my house, but I will not say it for the reason that I abhor your presence.
0: I was told I needed your permission to talk to Christina. See, I am asking you for it.
3: Have you observed, senor, that your feet are standing on the tiles of the immortal artist Goya? Everything else in my house is at least of equal value. Some possessions are even more extraordinary.
0: I'm happy for you, Eduardo. Christina, where is she?
3: Even more extraordinary, more delicate, more fragile. Christina is such.
0: You mean I can't see her?
3: I think I have made it plain.
0: No, Eduardo, it's all cluttered up. Explain it to me.
3: Your own doctor said my Christina was in shock. You do not believe your workmen like doctors?
0: Yeah, I do. Dr. Sinsky's a good workman. He said Christina should be over it by now.
3: My physician says no. And now you must go, senor. You must have many official duties.
0: I'm glad you said that. I do, Eduardo. Like the murdered boy, Roberto Segura. Did you know him?
3: He was not permitted in my house.
0: Still, Christina was in love with him.
3: She was not. She was not with that.
0: But she was with him when he was dying and dead. Maybe she was with him when someone put a knife into him.
3: This you will have to wait to find out, senor. Only until my Christina is well. Until you are permitted to see her.
0: I'll wait. Keep watching over Christina. I don't want her to get lost, Eduardo. She's in your custody. Is that plain, Eduardo? Don Eduardo Perez smiled his finest Castilian smile to make it known that it was plain. He made it even plainer by looking my hat onto my head, then staring me out of the door. I called headquarters. They had a couple of things for me. They'd searched Roberto's room and noted that the only bright spot in the otherwise drab walk-up was a color photograph of Christina Perez. And then the maybe important thing. Roberto had a roommate, one Johnny Martinez. A dishwasher, they told me, because they'd checked. In a restaurant on 112th Street. That's where I went to see Johnny Martinez. Your name Martinez? Johnny Martinez?
4: Well, I put down these dishes. Yeah, I'm Johnny Martinez.
0: Haven't I seen you before?
4: Maybe my back was turned, because I don't remember you.
0: You're a boxer, aren't you? I've seen you at the fights.
4: You must have come early to see me. Never fought better than the first four-round prelim. I got yellow in one fight. Never left me.
0: I'm from the police. My name's Danny Clover. What have you been doing?
4: Been doing in jail for a year and a day. Tuesday will be an anniversary of my being out 3 months.
0: What'd they get you for?
4: Attempted robbery with a weapon. I stuck a shiv at a small man with glasses. He hit me over the head with a briefcase and knocked me cold. I lost that like I lost everything else.
0: You roomed with Roberto Segura.
4: You know I did, else he wouldn't be here.
0: Know any reason why he should be murdered?
4: Sure, somebody hit him.
0: You?
4: No. Mm-mm, not me. Papers say Roberto was killed at 9 last night. I was here till 10:30. 8 hours all the time, ask the proprietor.
0: Yeah. Tell me about Roberto, Johnny.
4: What was he, Clover? A guy with long sideburns, a family tree from Guadalajara, and maybe $1.35 in his pocket. Like me.
0: You're a bitter boy.
4: No, not bitter. I read the right papers. Roberto never would.
0: Do you know Christina Perez?
4: I'm not trying to stall you, Clover. It takes a second to gather up all the nice things about her and turn them into a smile.
0: That way, huh?
4: Do you know her, Clover? Have you talked to her? Have you looked at her?
0: Only she loved Roberto.
4: I know.
0: Now what?
4: Roberto is dead. Now I can try my best. Now I'll get haircuts and be a gentleman. And in a week or so, Christina will smile. Because I'll say something that'll amuse her. Anything else, Clover?
0: Yeah. What did Roberto do last night? What were his plans?
4: Same as always. He spent the evenings at Papa Candelaria's place. I guess last night, too, part of it.
0: Papa Candelaria, huh? What's that?
4: Upstairs private club for the natives, Clover. Try 1203 116th Street. Upstairs, but legitimate. They open at 9 and a p.m.
0: Thanks, Johnny. I'll see you.
4: Yeah, sure. I'll look for

0: Hello, kid. Who sent you?
1: Hello. What's your name, kid?
0: Joe Candelaria. I am 11 years old. I am in the 7th grade. And when on a case, I am allowed to stay up until 12 o'clock at night. Hmm? What's your name, kid?
1: Danny. Danny Clover.
0: Danny? I like that name.
1: Then you won't mind that I'm from the police, huh, Joe?
0: Mine? I am delighted. You are my brother.
1: Huh?
0: Positively my brother. I myself am a private ojo.
1: What?
0: Private ojo. He's Spanish for private eye.
1: Oh, I'll bet you're good, Joe.
0: The best, sweethearts. Nothing escapes from my keen eye, my keen intelligence. Only last night, I saw a big black car with two hoodlums sitting in it with dangerous machine guns.
1: Joe,
0: the other day, I found a lady's glove. One glove. And I knew she was in desperate trouble because she left behind one glove. And this, to Joe Candelaria, was a clue.
1: I hate to break it up, Joe, but I got to get in there into the club. Is it all right?
0: Oh, you are on a case, too?
1: Yeah, Joe, that's the way it is, a case. You understand, as a fellow professional.
0: Don't speak further. I understand. It's a room at the end of the hall, brother.
1: Thanks, pal.
0: Good luck, sweethearts. I'll go back to my post.
2: The room at the end of the hall was without windows. Its walls whitewashed to better display the posters of gypsy dancers in scarlet, of bullfighters in gold, and of wounded bulls on yellow sand. The shadows of the men that filled the room were black and of great depth. Over it all hung a veil of cigar smoke and the odor of licorice. And in the center, in a cleared space, dancing to savage music, was Christina Perez, like some animal in fury. Watching her at a little marble-topped table was her father, Don Eduardo.
3: Your physician, Eduardo. He prescribed this for Christina.
4: Quiet, fool.

0: it all right if we talk now, Eduardo?
1: Cristina is a sublime artist. Makes me ill to be distracted when she dances. What do you want, senor?
0: I put Cristina in your custody because you said she was too sick to talk to me. She got better fast, didn't she, Eduardo?
1: As you say, senor, she got better fast. You still wish to speak with her?
0: Yeah, I still wish.
1: My Cristina is in her dressing room. It is through those curtains and down a hall.
0: Yeah.

whoever it was didn't answer me. Whoever it was pounding on me. Over and over. Whoever it was...

0: You are listening to Broadway's My Beat, written by Morton Fine and David Friedkin, and starring Larry Thor as Detective Danny Clover. Benny and Bergen, Crosby and Groucho, Luigi and Irma. There's a lot of sheer exuberant fun around on CBS in the nighttime. But don't forget that every weekday, Monday through Friday, some fellas who are very good at being entertaining are right here. Reading from right to left, left to right, and right down the middle, they are Gary Moore, Art Linkletter, and Arthur Godfrey. Yes, every day, Monday through Friday, over most of these CBS stations.
1: Broadway is a place that hardly ever gets excited. It takes the winning of a war to do that, or the opening of a musical comedy. The best response you can expect for a murdered boy in a cheap room is polite applause. This for maintaining the violent death rate of the city. And a man can lie in an alley in a tortured, painful sleep, and Broadway tiptoes right by him. And the next morning, the man can walk down the subway steps wiping blood off his face, and Broadway will turn its back. It's a tired movie they've seen before. I know all this because it happened to me. No one gave me a backward glance until I returned to headquarters. Then I got clucked over by two mother hens at the infirmary, Dr. Sinsky being efficient and Sergeant Tartaglia being nervous.
2: Does it hurt much, Danny?
1: It hurts, Tartaglia.
2: Well, now, don't you worry about a thing. Just that you should get okay again. Just that your head should look symmetrical.
3: You know, Danny, this is an interesting formation you got on top of your head here. The bump on top of a lump. I could write it up for the journals.
1: Take it easy, Doc. Read me what you got so far, Tartaglia.
2: Yeah, sure, Danny, sure. Now, in the matter of suspects, we have none for the following reasons. The deceased, Roberto Segura, being deceased at 9 o'clock, that lets out Johnny Martinez, who was at his place of business until 10:30. Check. Senor and Senora Perez in each other's company until 10 p.m. Check. And about the girl, Christina...
3: Grab hold to the table, Danny. This might hurt a
1: little. Yeah. Oh, what was that stuff?
3: Here's the bottle, Danny.
1: Yeah, but what is it?
3: A doctor's free sample a commercial laboratory sent me this morning. First time I tried it. Hurts, huh? It's a good sign.
2: The girl, Christina, Danny. Not only don't we get an alibi from her, we don't get her either. She's missing, Danny.
1: What?
3: Hey, get back on the table, Danny. Where do you think you're going?
1: I got only one place to go, Doc. Get me a squad car, Tartaglia. Papa Candelario?
4: Si, senor. ¿Qué quiere?
1: I was here last night. You must have seen me. You know who I am.
4: No entiendo, senor.
1: You mean you don't understand English?
4: No inglés. No entiendo.
1: Try hard, Papa. I'm of the police. Police, understand?
4: No entiendo, senor.
1: Try this. I was beaten up here last night. This could make trouble for Papa Candelario. Big trouble.
4: Papa Candelario? Yo soy Papa Candelario. ¿Qué quiere, senor?
1: Christina Perez, Papa. What does that do to you?
4: Christina Perez. Muy linda mujer.
1: Yeah, Papa, yeah. Christina Perez, that's right. Where is she? She was here last night. She's disappeared.
5: Oh, look, who is here? My brother, Danny Clover.
1: Joe, am I glad to see you.
5: And I am glad to see you, sweetheart. You know that big case I was working on? That big black car with the gunsels? I think it is all solved.
1: Joe, listen. I want you to do something for me.
5: Anything, Danny. You are my brother.
1: I want you to translate for me.
5: Huh?
1: I have to ask your father some questions. He doesn't understand English, so I want you to translate for me.
5: Papa, please. Danny is my brother. Please speak to him.
4: All right, Jose. I will tell him.
1: Oh, then you do.
4: Si, senor. I do speak English. I only tell you this because it is the wish of my son, whom I love. You will find Christina Perez with her mother at the convent of Santa Cecilia. That is all I can tell you.
5: Oh, Papa, you are my brother. Papa is now a brother to both of us. Huh, Danny?
1: Yeah, Joe. Thank Papa for me, and you too, kid. Thanks, brother. The convent of Saint Cecilia stood high on Morningside Drive. A sister led me through a courtyard and into a gray stone building and into a room. A large room, simply furnished, and told me to wait. And she left. It was 15 minutes before the door swung softly open again. Senora Perez and her daughter, Christina. They didn't seem surprised to see me. They walked to a cast-iron bench and sat down and folded their hands and waited. Senora Perez?
5: Who was it that sent you to us, senor?
1: Papa Candelario.
5: This is difficult to believe.
6: No, Mother. It isn't difficult. You must realize, like I do, that it's useless to hide from the police.
1: Why are you hiding, Christina?
6: My mother thought it was the best way. Now it doesn't matter.
1: Well, that still doesn't explain very much. You were in Roberta's apartment when I found him dead. You were dancing when you should have been sick. You ran away when you should have been available. Let's start up top and see why.
6: I was supposed to meet Roberto. A rendezvous, Mr. Clover. On the night he died. He was late. I went to his place to look for him. I found him dead.
1: Go on.
6: I danced because my father wished to look at me dancing. I do not disobey my father. Under any circumstances, never.
5: Christina. Mr. Clover isn't a fool. He'll find out anything. Christina, enough. You have said already too much.
6: And I ran away because my mother wished me to run away. I do not disobey my mother either.
1: Tell me something, Christina. Tell me about Roberto.
6: I loved him.
1: Your father, what was his reaction to Roberto?
6: My father hated him.
1: Roberto had a roommate, Johnny Martinez. What about him?
6: My father hated him.
1: I'm getting the impression that your father hated anyone who had an emotion about you.
5: Senor Perez, he is evil. I tell you this because you should know it. I tell you he is evil. He will never return to Senor Perez. You understand why, senor?
1: I'm beginning to. What now, Christina? What are you going to do now?
6: That depends on you, Mr. Clover. Am I arrested?
1: Not if you stay right here, you're not.
6: It will be like that, then.
1: Good. Don't worry about anything, Senora Perez. If what you say is true, your husband had his own type motive for killing Roberto. Except for one thing.
5: And that is what, senor?
1: He just couldn't have done it. You're his alibi for 9 o'clock. He was with you when the murder was done. Maria Perez sank to her knees, drew the black lace shawl close about her head. With the fingers of her clasped hands moving endlessly in a kind of torn pleading, began a voiceless prayer. Christina looked at me for a long time, her eyes empty and staring. At the door, I turned back for a moment, and Christina had not moved, had not changed. It was hard to believe that this was the girl who had danced with fury and like flame. At headquarters, nothing added up. Nothing took shape. Motives were there, but alibis were there, too. Hard, cold, unbreakable. No one, it seemed, was around when Roberta Segura was murdered. They had reason to be there, but they hadn't made it. They were somewhere else.
2: I don't like busting in, Danny.
1: What do you want, Tartaglia?
2: Well, you have a visitor.
1: Tell him I'm busy. I'm out. Anything you think of.
2: Oh, I tried, Danny. I tried, but it's no use. Your visitor is... now, wait. Let me see. Don Jose Miguel...
5: It's me, yeah. Sweetheart. Joe Calendaria. Hello, kid.
1: Hi, Joe. Look, kid, I'm pretty busy right now.
5: Oh, sure. Okay, Danny.
1: But look, Joe, how would you like to have Sergeant Tartaglia show you around police headquarters?
5: Oh, that would be super keen. Do you mean it, Danny?
1: Sure, kid. Take Joe around, Tartaglia. Everything. The works.
2: Sure, Danny, sure. Come on, let's go, Don Jose.
5: Wait a minute, Sergeant. First, I must tell Danny it's all solved, my case. The black car, the glove, it's all solved. Let's go, Sergeant.
1: Hey, wait a minute. What's this about the black car, Joe? You're always talking about it.
5: Very mysterious, Danny. This black car was standing there for a long time with all its windows open.
1: Oh, that's bad, huh?
5: I don't know about that, but it is very mysterious because it was so cold that night. So cold, I wore my hoppy shirt and my hoppy jacket and my hoppy hat.
1: Where was this car, Joe?
5: In front of the house of Don Eduardo Perez.
1: Oh? When was it, Joe? Night before last?
5: That's right. Night before last. 11 o'clock by my Mickey Mouse watch.
1: Who was in the car, Joe? You said there were two men. Did you recognize them?
5: Si.
1: Who were they, Joe? Who were they?
5: Do not ask me, Danny, because I cannot tell you.
1: Why? A good detective should tell other detectives, Joe, when he has something important.
5: I cannot tell you, Danny, because I am not a good detective. I am only an afraid detective. I cannot tell you. Now I cannot see police headquarters?
1: Oh, sure, Joe. Sure you can see it. Go on, Tartaglia. Take my brother Joe around.

0: Oh, Senor Clover.
1: Yeah, Eduardo. Senor Clover. Invite me in.
0: You have come to tell me you have found my Christina?
1: Yeah, that too. Let's go inside, shall we? It's warm in here. Not cold like outside, Eduardo.
0: Where is she, senor? You have no right to torment me. It can go badly for you.
1: For all of us. You and me.
0: Where is she, senor? I must go to her.
1: She's at the convent of St. Cecilia with her mother. Don't bother with your coat and hat, Eduardo. You won't need them.
0: What?
1: You won't need them. We'll bring Christina to you. If she wants, we'll let her visit you.

0: to you. If she wants, we'll let her visit you in her cell.
1: What are you trying to tell me, senor?
0: I'm not trying, Eduardo. It's easy to say. You're under arrest for the murder of Roberto Segura.
1: You are insane.
0: It had me fooled, Eduardo, for a long time. Such an airtight alibi. All because we thought the boy was murdered at 9 o'clock.
1: You have a reason to believe it was at another time?
0: Yeah. Say around 11. That was neat, Eduardo, killing him, then letting his body sit in your car in the cold air so that rigor mortis would set in quickly.
1: You talk with the mouth of a babbling idiot.
0: And you brought him to his room, and because it was warm there, Dr. Jasinski figured the boy had been dead for 3 hours. Because that's how long rigor mortis might take in a warm room. But in the cold, in a car with open windows, it doesn't take so long, huh, Eduardo?
1: No. You are right, senor. It is a good way to kill. A good way to deceive the stupid ones of the law.
0: Yeah. Yeah, we're pretty stupid, Eduardo. We don't understand how it means to possess things like Goya tiles or a daughter like Christina, your Christina. You killed her to keep her to yourself, didn't you, Eduardo? No one good enough for Christina but you.
1: It is as you say, senor. No one good enough. So I had Roberto killed.
0: You had help?
1: Of course. I do not soil my hands unnecessarily, senor. Johnny Martinez helped me.
0: Why should he do that?
1: Because I promised him Christina. But you, senor, for you, I need no help. I will kill you with my own hands.
0: Give me the gun, Eduardo.
1: It frightens you, brave senor.
0: Yeah, it does that. Give it to me. Drop it. Now I've got the gun, Eduardo. What does it do to you? Frighten you, huh?
2: You will not kill me. You will not.
0: Let's go, Eduardo. You got to be booked for murder. I can get to Johnny Martinez later.
3: You got to him already, Clover.
0: Well, Johnny. Welcome. Eavesdropping, huh?
3: No, no. Don't turn around, Clover. Now that you've peeped at my gun, just keep in mind. Sure, I've been eavesdropping. The next room.
0: I don't mind. You can come to headquarters, too.
2: Shoot him, Johnny. Kill him. You should have killed him last night when you knocked him unconscious. Kill him!
3: All right. You say so, Senor Perez. All right.
0: Just this before you do, Johnny. Eduardo would like to know about it.
2: Know about what, Senor?
0: The gun I'm pointing at you. If Johnny shoots me, I'm just liable to react. I'm liable to grab onto something when Johnny's bullet hits me. The trigger of this gun, maybe. Then you're liable to be shot, Eduardo. Killed, maybe.
3: He's got a point, Senor Perez.
0: Well?
2: Johnny!
3: So what? What do you want me to do?
2: Drop that gun! Drop it! Drop that gun!
0: Like I was saying, let's go get booked for murder, huh?

Broadway. It's an enchanted island or a desert of dust. A crazy dance that starts off wild, then winds down to a dirge in blues time. You look at it one way and it's a magician's pitch with golden mirrors and jeweled fountains. Then you blink and the whole thing dissolves. Your hands are bloody from beating against a wall corroded with pain. It's Broadway. The gaudiest, the most violent, the lonesomest mile in the world. Broadway, my beat.

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This is Joe Walter speaking. 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

Broadway's My Beat stars Larry Thor as Detective Danny Clover with Charles Calvert as Tartaglia. The musical score was composed by Alexander Courage and conducted by Wilbur Hatch, and the program was produced and directed by Elliot Lewis. The cast tonight included Tony Barrett, Jeanette Nolan, Herb Butterfield, Jack Crucian, Michael Ann Barrett, and Armando Corral.

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1: Perry Mason is taking direct and positive action in an effort to locate a man called Gus, because Mason believes Gus is a key figure in a huge crime syndicate. And as you know, Mason is right. The man called Gus is actually August Jansen. And August Jansen is smooth and clever and treacherous. It's early afternoon, immediately after the close of our last episode, as Mr. Jansen enters the nightclub called Tony's, secret headquarters of the syndicate. Starts towards the manager's office when...
2: Oh, Miss Beekman.
3: Oh, hello, Mr. Jansen.
2: Well, now what are you doing? Practicing to be a waiter?
3: Not quite. Miss Fasina is practicing piano, and she likes to drink coffee while she practices. So
2: you take her coffee while she practices, which explains the coffee cup. I understand perfectly. But there is something I don't understand.
3: Something you don't understand?
2: Mm-hmm. Hard to believe, isn't it?
3: Very.
2: Nevertheless, I am a puzzled young man. You tell me something.
3: Could I tell you anything, Mr. Jansen?
2: Ouch.
3: I'm sorry. What is it?
2: I wonder why you keep so busy.
3: Well, Chef Bolin is teaching me to be a food checker, and I help Miss Fasina with the entertainment programs, and I'm supposed to do what I can to help the other entertainers.
2: Well, you're telling me what you do, not why.
3: Why, I work here. Everybody works hard.
2: Yeah, but I thought you and Gordy...
3: What?
2: I mean, well, you're different from the others.
3: Why?
2: Well, with things like they are between you and Gordy...
3: What do you mean, with things the way they are between Mr. Weber and me?
2: I didn't say anything.
3: I'd like to know what you mean, Mr. Jansen.
2: Well, I just got an impression.
3: Yes?
2: I'm going to be frank, Miss Beekman. I got the impression that you and Gordy... Well, that is, Gordy was... Well, I'd not repeat exactly what I heard, but you know the kind of thing.
3: Oh.
2: I already know it isn't true.
3: It isn't? Who told you?
2: Hmm? Oh, I don't remember exactly.
3: Is everyone saying that Mr. Weber and I...
2: Everyone? Oh, no. Not everyone, Miss Beekman.
3: Then who?
2: Well, that puts me kind of in the middle, Miss Beekman.
3: Was it a man?
2: I do seem to remember it was a man.
3: Who?
2: Now, look, Miss Beekman, nothing was actually said, not in so many words. I told you I only got an impression. Nobody actually said anything.
3: Oh.
2: Gordy only...
3: What?
2: I didn't say anything.
3: Well, I'm going to. I'm not interested in Mr. Weber any more than he's interested in me. I don't even like him particularly. And you can tell him so if he says anything else.
2: I didn't say he said.
3: In case it was Mr. Weber, no matter who said it.
2: Nobody actually said
3: it. Or implied it, or whatever.
2: I certainly will, Miss Beekman. It'll be a pleasure to set him straight.
3: Thank you, Mr. Jansen.
2: You're welcome. I'll see you later, perhaps?
3: Maybe. I'm awfully busy working.
4: Yeah? Well, gosh, you're early. What, did you come early to get a drink, Gus?
2: I'll get by and chewing gum, Gordy.
4: Sit down. I'll be with you in a second.
2: Now, take your time. I like to watch you comb your hair.
4: Yeah, I'm trying out a new barber.
2: Hmm. Well, I got the next shipment all lined up. Here's the layout.
4: Save it.
2: Next, I'm in a hurry.
4: You wait.
2: Look, don't start slinging your weight again, pal.
4: You'll wait if I say so. But I don't feel like arguing. Not today, so I'll tell you the boss is going to meet here with us.
2: JT wants to see me, huh?
4: He wants to see me. I ask him if you could sit in.
2: What? Turn around so I can hear.
4: I can't. I'm trying on a new bow tie. I ordered a batch of new ties, exclusive pattern.
2: Want me to tie it for you?
4: I know how to tie a bow. Yeah. Yeah, take a look. Classy, huh? You laughing at the tie, pal?
2: The tie? No. Oh, God, you know. That's a good-looking tie.
4: But...
2: Well, in that bow tie, you look like you're going to graduate from junior high school next week.
4: That's...
2: Or maybe the week after. The blue jean set's going to go crazy over you, kid.
5: The blue jean set, huh?
2: Yeah, the bobby soxes, the junior misses.
5: Not the junior misses.
2: Well, they're about your size, kid.
5: Yeah, well, you know dynamite, Gus. It comes in small packages.
2: Yeah, so does half a pint of skim milk, if you know what I mean. Well, don't lose your temper, son.
5: Well, why should I lose my temper? When everything's going so good. I mean in regard to Miss Beekman. Kate Beekman, you know.
2: You're making time with Miss Beekman? No kidding.
5: No kidding.
2: Well, that ought to surprise J.G.
5: Why? He wants me to get friendly with her.
2: No, I mean, it's going to surprise him because you're doing it. At least you say you're making time with her. You going to tell J.G.?
5: Yeah. Why?
2: Oh, I happened to see Miss Beekman on my way in.
5: You speak to her?
2: Mm-hmm.
5: Look, I told you next, and J.T. told you next.
2: Is it my fault she speaks to me first? Wants to stop and talk? Can I help it if the girl practically buttonholes me and tells me something funny?
5: What'd she say?
2: Well, it wasn't what she said so much. More like, well, the way she said it, if you know what I mean.
5: Come on, come on. What are you getting at, Gus?
2: Nothing. Only, Gordy, you think you should tell J.T. you're making time with the girl?
5: Why not?
2: Because from what she said, she's got no time for you, kid. Not even a split second. But maybe your way is better. You tell him what you told me, then I'll tell him what Miss Beekman told me. J.T. is sure going to be surprised. Unless,
5: Yeah?
2: I was going to say, unless you don't tell J.T. you're making time. That'd only leave me one choice, Gordy. I'd have to tell him what you claim. It'd be my duty, you understand.
5: I understand you, Gus.
2: And you understand J.T.'s in for a surprise either way.
5: So are you. I'm going to tell you something, Gus. For your information, I got the girl lying for me.
2: Huh?
5: Yeah. I got Kate Beekman telling lies for me. Lying to her friends for me. You heard of Perry Mason?
2: Huh?
5: Perry Mason's a friend of hers. Perry Mason wanted a reservation open tonight, but Kate knew it might cause trouble if Mason gets wise on Kate's boss. So Kate told her friend a lie. She told him there's no more reservations. Cute, huh?
2: You're lying.
5: You'll see, jerk.
2: So will you. Call her in and ask her, Gordy.
5: I don't have to.
2: J.T. won't believe you, not when I tell him what the girl told me.
5: Oh, you jerk.
2: Well, it's my word against yours.
5: Gus, I'm going to tell you something else. You're in for a surprise, pal. Brother, this is going to knock you for a loop.
1: Well, if Gordy knew what Della Street is about to learn, he, too, would be most surprised. Della is entering a courtroom in Civil Court Building. And as she goes to Perry Mason's counsel table...
2: Read following name properties into the record.
6: Perry. Perry.
7: Mm-hmm. Yes, Della.
6: I got a report from Paul Drake. You want to hear it now or
7: No, tell me. This is routine.
6: Well, Paul's been checking the industrial personnel offices. He's already located five girls who might be Suzanne Barclay.
7: Oh?
6: He'll follow up, of course.
7: Well, that's not an encouraging report.
6: Well, at least I tried to get something. I didn't just sit here and listen to Platt E. Block 39 or Township
7: Cat. Oh, well, neither did I.
6: What'd you do, work a crossword puzzle?
7: Well, now, if you're going to take that attitude...
6: What'd you expect? Something happened?
7: Mm-hmm. A friend of ours came by, a newspaper fellow.
6: Oh? Jake Jacobson?
7: Mm-hmm.
6: How's Helen?
7: Well, you phone her and ask her, hmm? Right now, I have something to ask you. You spoke with Kate Beekman when you phoned the nightclub.
6: So did you.
7: Yes, so you can confirm what I thought she told us. Didn't Kate tell us there were no reservations?
6: That's right, all sold out for opening night.
7: So what time was that, do you remember?
6: About 10 o'clock this morning.
7: Mm-hmm.
6: Why, Chief?
7: Jake had no trouble getting reservations this afternoon.
6: What? Oh, well, maybe there was a cancellation.
7: Kate promised to tell us if there was an opening.
6: Yes, but... I don't understand it.
7: Neither do I. But I'm going to. Kate was very much and very strangely mistaken. Or else...
6: Or else... She lied to us.
7: Hmm. I mean to find out. Oh, well, not now. Now we go back to work.
8: Oh, Your Honor, in view of the detailed properties in question, I would like to find out...
1: As Gordy said, J.T. and Gus are going to be surprised. I can tell you there'll be a number of surprising developments in the immediate future. Gordy's got something up his sleeve, and as you heard, so has Perry Mason. You'll join us tomorrow, won't you?
9: Want something fresh?
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0: I've been gardening in white gloves. 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I'm going to hide these filthy gloves in the pockets of these cords. 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How's that for cleanness? 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
1: Is that proper farmhouse cheddar?
2: No, I don't think so.
1: What about that?
2: No. It's quite nice, though.
1: Is it? Do you think I might try a piece? I'll have 2 ounces, please.
3: Jacob's, the cream of cream crackers.
4: Once upon a time there was an engineer. Choo-choo Charlie was his name, we hear. He had an engine and he sure had fun. He used good and plenty candy to make the train run.
5: Charlie says, well, my good and plenty. Charlie says, really ring the bell. Charlie says, love my good and plenty. Don't know any other candy that I love so well.
4: Once upon a time there was an engineer. Choo-choo Charlie was his name, we hear. He had an engine and he sure had fun. He used good and plenty candy to make his train run.
5: Charlie says, love my good and plenty. Charlie says, really rings the bell. Charlie says, love my good and plenty. Don't know any other candy that I love so well.
6: Sir, nothing tastes nicer than Cadbury's Dairy Milk.
7: Oh.
6: Lovely, isn't it? Mm. And as anyone can see, every bar is chunky.
7: Magic.
8: Yeah.
6: That's because there's a glass and a half of full cream milk in every half pound. 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
18: Only one, Sam. 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
19: No hurry, not now.
18: He told me what happened, Sam. I'm sorry.
19: Yeah, so am I.
18: I guess he was one of your oldest friends, wasn't he?
19: You don't make any friends in this business, Evie. You can write that in your book now, and I'll give you the rest of it when I get there.
18: You sound tired, Sam. Wouldn't you rather just...
19: What, baby?
18: Well, go home and, you know, just put it off until tomorrow. If...
19: Yeah, maybe I... Get it off my chest tonight. Stay there, Effie. I'll come on down and dictate my report on the Dick Foley caper.
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0: nuts.
1: Oh, here, Sam, let me.
0: Am I that shaky?
1: Say when.
0: Just to the top of the glass.
1: Now, that's enough. You spill it?
0: Yeah.
1: Sam, what you said over the phone about not making any friends in this business, you didn't really mean that, did you?
0: Forget it. You can label this, file on Dick Foley. Date, fill it in.
1: Yes, sir.
0: To Dundee at homicide, I guess, from Samuel Spade, license number 137596. The facts are all here. If you can dig a formal statement out of it, you're welcome. I'd known Dick Foley ever since I took out my license. We'd worked several big capers together back in my days as a continental op. He and Mickey Linehan and I. Then he and Mickey opened their own office, Foley and Linehan, Private Investigations. 5 years back, Mickey stopped the slug, and since then, the sign on the door read Dick Foley, Detective Agency. I'd seen Dick maybe 4 or 5 times in the last half a dozen years just to have a drink and chew the fat about the good old days. He never talked about his private life. I assumed he didn't have any. So when I went to his office day before yesterday in response to his call, I was surprised to find him in a clinch with one of the most beautiful nails I've ever seen.
2: Oh, Sam. Well.
0: Shall I come back after lunch?
2: Sam, this is Maxine, my wife.
0: Well, you don't deserve it, but I'm happy for you.
1: I'll return the compliment, Sam. I've wanted to meet you for years, but Dick wouldn't introduce me.
2: Now you know why. Well, you run along, honey. Sam's here on business.
1: All right, Dick. You can bring Sam home to dinner if you like. There's plenty.
2: If he's not too busy, but don't count on that.
1: Well, try anyway, won't you, Sam?
0: I will indeed.
1: Bye now.
2: Draw up a chair, Sam.
0: Hmm?
2: Sit down.
0: Oh. Oh, yeah. What's on your mind, Dick?
2: You remember Claude Spicer, that grifter I sent over for that jewelry store hike back in 43?
0: You never told me you were married, Dick.
2: I'm very happily married. Now, please pay attention.
0: Claude Spicer, yeah. Yeah, I remember the caper. Wasn't there a dame involved?
2: Well, Spicer had a girlfriend, but the cops gave her a good bill of health. Spicer went up for a 5-year stretch. They spun him last month.
0: Whatever happened to that dame?
2: Now, look, about Spicer.
0: He gunning for you?
2: You hit it.
0: How scared of him are you?
2: Well, enough to ask you for help, Sam.
0: What's eating him? Just revenge?
2: Sam, I wouldn't tell this to anybody but you. But all the facts of that caper didn't come out at that time. I saw to that.
0: How come?
2: Well, I couldn't have stayed in business in San Francisco if it'd been generally known that my partner was the inside man on a jewelry store heist.
0: Mickey?
2: Yeah, Mickey Linehan. Ah, you and I are both great at choosing partners, Sam. They both deserved what they got.
0: Only one difference. I sent up the killer that plugged my partner. Some people thought the way you gave evidence at Spicer's murder trial wasn't so hot.
2: Well, he was alibied, Sam. In fact, the robbery was his alibi for the murder. I don't know how he managed it. I've been trying for 5 years to figure it out. Spicer's afraid I might succeed someday. That's why he's out to get me.
0: What's he waiting for?
2: Oh, I don't know. He won't do it simple. He'll have a fancy plan like the other time. He's tricky.
0: Where's he staying?
2: At the Belvedere. Here's his mug. I kept a plant in the building for a couple of days, but he stayed holed up in his room. I think he spotted me.
0: Okay, Dick, I'll give it a buzz.
2: Now, wait a minute, Sam.
0: Yeah?
2: I'm not asking you to do this for love. Standard fee, 25 in whiskey money. Okay?
0: Forget it. This one's on me. In the elevator on my way out, I studied the picture of Claude Spicer on the old police circular Dick had given me. But a picture in the back of my mind kept getting in the way. It was Dick Foley's wife, Maxine. When I hit the street, I still saw her face before me, and it was no picture, only pretty as.
1: Sam, I waited for you. I've got to talk to you.
0: My pleasure. Shall we confer in an adjacent cafe?
1: Wherever you say. Only I don't want Dick to know.
0: Then you shouldn't have married the detective.
1: Please, Sam.
0: How's this? Black watch.
1: Yeah.
0: Looks dark enough.
1: Oh, that booth in the corner, it's secluded.
0: Why not? Slide in. Oh, no, over here, stupid, not facing the street.
1: Oh, sorry. I'm not much good at this sort of thing. Sam, I'm not asking you to tell me what it is, but if he's in really bad trouble, I think I have a right to know.
0: What makes you think he's in trouble?
1: Well, I'm not blind. You can't live with a man and not sense it when something goes wrong.
0: I never thought Dick was the type to show it.
1: Oh, he's tried to hide it from me, and I haven't said anything. I thought if he wanted me to know, he'd tell me.
0: It was a wise thought. Hold on to it.
1: Well, I meant to. But then a terrible possibility crossed my mind. Sam, it isn't me, is it?
0: In what way?
1: Well, you know what I mean. He's been away from home nights so much lately, and he questions me so closely about where I go and who I see and so on, and I... Well, I may as well ask you right out. Did he hire you to check up on me? Then that is it.
0: No.
1: You're not lying to me, Sam.
0: Why should I?
1: Dick says you're almost his oldest friend. He's talked so much about you.
0: Then he must have told you I don't do that type of work.
1: Why do you keep looking at me?
0: Sorry, trying to place you, Maxine. I keep thinking I've seen you someplace before.
1: Oh, it must have been my picture. I was an actress.
0: Yeah. Picture? Yeah, maybe that was it.
1: Why do you say it like that?
0: Like what?
1: Well, as if you were angry with me.
0: Because I just got the caption on the picture.
1: Well, Sam, wait. Come back.
0: Yes, I had. And the caption was from a newspaper circa 1943. And it read, Actress Lovely cleared in Lanahan slaying. I flashed my tin star at the room clerk at the Belvedere, learned that Claude Spicer was in, and stuck around to make sure the clerk didn't buzz the room to tip him off. Around 4 in the p.m., Spicer went out, very dressed up, umbrella, gloves and all. He walked down Geary to Grant and turned north. A cold San Francisco drizzle started blowing up from the bay. I wished I'd brought my overcoat. A half a block up from California, he entered Grayson's jewelry store. I peeked through the rain-streaked show window after him. Inside, pawing eagerly through a tray full of diamond clips while a long-suffering clerk eyed her hopelessly from his side of the counter, was the actress Lovely. Maxine shot Spicer a quick glance of recognition as he entered, but they didn't speak. He took up a pose of gentlemanly patience, shrugged his eyebrows sympathetically at the clerk, and leaned elegantly on his umbrella while Maxine found fault with every piece of jewelry that was shoved in front of it. The bored expression left his face only once. That was when the clerk opened the vault and brought out some unset stones. Their act may have been fooling the clerk, but it was as plain as the nose on Spicer's face, a very plain nose it was, that they were sizing up the joint for a pushover. Maxine left first. He stayed long enough to buy a cigarette lighter and then followed her out. As I took out after him, I stopped to read the sticker on the inside of the glass door. It said, These premises protected by Dick Foley Detective Agency. Maxine was waiting for him at the corner. I grabbed up a Chinese newspaper and used it to listen behind. But I needn't have bothered. They didn't seem to care.
3: Well, are you happy? Ought to be about $1 million.
1: Why are you so disagreeable? You ought to be feeling good.
3: Feeling good? 5-year stretch, I come out to find my girl married to the joker that sent me up.
1: You didn't think it was such a bad idea at the time.
3: Well, I do now. Well, after tonight, we'll go east, you and me together, baby.
1: He'll catch up with us wherever we go.
3: Oh, you should live so long.
1: How do you mean that?
3: Just like it sounds, baby. Bye.
1: Oh, don't leave.
3: I'm going to get some sleep. I'll need a clear head.
1: Claude, I don't want to be alone.
3: Oh, not even tonight?
1: I don't want to be alone.
3: See you later, honey. Bye-bye.
0: He went straight back to the Belvedere, no stops. Picked up his key at the desk, no messages, took the elevator to the 8th floor. Let himself into room 809, hung out the Do Not Disturb sign, closed and locked the door behind him. I kept a plan on it till around midnight. Then I lifted the Do Not Disturb card from the doorknob and wedged it into the crack of the door. It was a crafty move, and I had just finished doing it craftily when the door opened again in my face.
3: Huh? Who are you? What are you doing here?
0: Nothing, sir. I'm making a survey.
3: What?
0: I'm from the Trotter Pole. Trotter Pole. It's like the Gallup Pole, but we're not in so much of a hurry.
3: Yeah?
0: Just kindly answer this question. As a Democrat, do you believe... Do we, huh? I picked up the Do Not Disturb card and wedged it back into the crack of his door. As any house dick knows, except, of course, Tiny Stover, the night paper at the Belvedere, if anybody opens a door like that, the card will fall out, and somebody will always hang it on the knob. Another thing Tiny doesn't know is never to draw to an inside straight. We played 9 different kinds of poker until 5 a.m. when I thought I'd go up and have another look. All was quiet on the 8th floor. From the elevator bank, I could see room 809. The morning paper was shoved under his door, and my Do Not Disturb sign was apparently where I had planted it. I tiptoed up to make sure.
3: Huh? Who are you? What do you want?
0: Me? The paper boy, sir. Your morning paper.
3: You get around. Well, well.
0: Good news in the paper, sir?
3: Interesting, interesting. Jewelry store heist up on Grant Avenue.
0: Oh, yes, sir. Our paper only comes... What? I grabbed the paper from under 805. It was the headline I could have expected if Spicer had left his room without my knowing it. Grayson's jewelry store, the shop he and Maxine had cased that afternoon, had been taken for an estimated $1 million in uncut gems. But Spicer's door hadn't been opened, and there was no other exit. I sat down and thought. And what I thought of was that sticker on the front door of Grayson's said, "These premises protected by Dick Foley Detective Agency." When the 6 a.m. Oakland ferry boat felt its way blindly out of the slip, Claude Spicer was aboard, and so was I. Should have been getting lighter, but it wasn't. The fog was thickening over the harbor, and most of the passengers were inside drinking coffee. Spicer didn't go in. He climbed up to the boat deck and stood at the rail under the pilot's house. I planted between two wet paint signs and waited. Not for long. I couldn't make out any faces on the man who came up and joined him. They stood face to face, not more than a foot apart, and talked in voices that couldn't get to me through the racket of the foghorns in the harbor. What spoke loud enough for me to hear was a gun. They seemed to fall into each other's arms and collapsed in a heap on the deck. And when I got to the spot, only the dead one was there. It was Spicer. The other man had disappeared around the corner of the deck house. A ray of light from the pilot's window swept over him, and I saw gunmetal shine on his hand and then spin out over the rail as he threw it.
2: What? Oh, it's you, Sam. I was afraid you'd lost him.
0: What did you do it for, Dick?
2: I had my reason, Sam. Now, trust me, I'll keep you in the clear.
0: How long? As long as I go on playing sucker for you?
2: What do you think I hired you for?
0: Maybe I was supposed to say you killed him in self-defense. Maybe I was supposed to see him making passes at your wife if you needed that.
2: But, Sam, you've got to...
0: I've worked for killers before. I've even worked for thieves, but not for a detective that knocks over a place he's supposed to be protecting.
2: Sam, it's not a secret.
0: Save it for the cops, Dick. I'm turning you in when we get to Oakland.
2: No, you're not, Sam.
0: Dick, come back here.
2: Let go, me. I'm going over the side. If you try to stop me, you're going with me.
0: He fought away from me, got one foot over the rail, and kicked out at me with the other. It caught me on the point of the chin. I stumbled forward and grabbed out blind. I must have caught him by the belt just as he jumped. I remember something pulling me halfway over the rail and trying to get free of it. I did, but not soon enough. I was in midair, and the black water came rushing up to meet me.
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0: I found myself mechanically keeping afloat somehow and trying to get out of my coat. I felt heavy and logged as if I'd swallowed gallons of water. The murk hung low and thick. Nothing else to be seen anywhere. I swallowed what felt like several more gallons before I got rid of the coat. From out of the misty fog blanket, from every direction, in a dozen different keys, from near and far, foghorns sounded. I stopped swimming and floated on my back, trying to determine my whereabouts. After a while, I picked out the moaning, evenly spaced blasts of the Alcatraz siren. But they came out of the fog without direction. It seemed to beat down on me from straight above. I was somewhere in San Francisco Bay, and that was all I knew. And I suspected the current was sweeping me out toward the Golden Gate. And a light came up ahead of me suddenly. A boat passing a few yards away. I lifted my head and screamed. But the boat siren, crying its warning, drowned out my shouts. Went on past, and the fog closed in behind it. Then I heard a new sound. Seagull. I swam towards it, and it seemed to get lighter. Part of it was the dawn light beginning to cut through the fog blanket. But there was also a strange-looking man standing on the water and waving a green lantern back and forth. I yelled at him to wait for me, and a seagull got off his hat and flew away. When I got closer, I saw that it was not a man, but only a buoy, channel type. I used all the strength I had left to drag myself up on the base of it and let it rock me to sleep.
1: Hey, mate.
2: Pour some more of the brandy into him, Gus.
1: Yeah. Here. Get some of this down.
3: Where are we?
1: It ain't heaven. You can tell that by the smell.
3: Oh, fisherman's wharf.
1: Yeah, take it easy. We got ambulance coming. You going to the hospital.
3: No, I'll be okay. Hey, give me a hand.
1: Yeah, okay. Hey. You do us a favor, will you? Don't fall down till you get out of sight this time. We're tired of picking you up.
0: I thanked the two kindly old fisher folk for their interest in my welfare, trotted up the pier, fell into a taxi, and went home. While I soaked out some of my aches and pains and chills, I did some stewing about the caper so far and stewed up enough anger to carry me through to the finish. I checked the Coast Guard for news of Dick Foley. They told me his body hadn't been recovered yet. I got dressed and went over to his office. The cops hadn't been there. I went through the file cabinet. And what I found under Foley Private had me so interested that I didn't hear Maxine come in until she closed the door.
4: What are you looking for?
0: You, baby. I'm for you.
4: Sam.
0: Come here.
4: Oh, Sam.
0: Nice, huh?
4: Now,
0: don't be mad, Maxine. A gun makes a woman bulge in the wrong place.
4: It's not my gun.
0: We'll see.
4: Sam, I...
0: Shut up. Now, starting with the rap Spicer went up for, the same pattern. The way you worked this one tells me how you worked it the first time.
4: You
0: get something on a private detective. The first time, 5 years ago, it was Dick's partner, Mickey Linehan.
4: Yeah.
0: I don't know what Spicer had on him, but I do know he forced Dick to knock over Grayson's jewelry store last night.
4: I won't listen to you.
0: Okay, I'll talk to myself. I'm not saying you killed Mickey Linehan, but Dick did frame an alibi for you, didn't he? Didn't he?
4: Oh, you're hurting me.
0: Good. Try spending a night swimming around in circles in the middle of the harbor sometime. See how you like that.
4: All right, it's true. Dick did help me out of that old jam. I'm not ashamed of it. I'm proud our love was that important to him.
0: No, Spicer, that same old double-cross. Only this time, I'm standing where Dick did 5 years ago. Dick was set up as a patsy the same way Mickey Linehan was, but he got smart and pulled the trigger first.
4: Stop it.
0: Where did that hurt?
4: You fool. I love Dick.
0: Yeah.
4: I loved him. That's something you can't understand. But it happens that way, no matter what people are.
0: You sound as if you really mean that. But you're a little late, aren't you?
4: He's not dead. I'm sure he isn't.
0: If he's not, he's really in trouble.
4: What do you mean by that?
0: I found something here in the files that Dick left, just in case Spicer got to him first.
4: What is it?
0: A confession to Mickey Linehan's murder.
4: That's impossible.
0: Were you there?
4: What are you going to do with it?
0: Turn it over to the police.
4: But if he's still alive...
0: It still counts, unless he shows and revokes it, but I don't think he will.
4: Why?
0: Because I won't back up a self-defense plea on the Spicer shooting.
4: But you were Dick's friend. You were his friend.
0: I wouldn't ask him to do it for me.
4: Then what can I do for him? I'll do anything at all.
0: Well, if he stays away, he's as good as dead. If he comes back, you'll get a jury trial. And if there are more men than women in the panel, he'd probably be acquitted on your testimony alone.
4: Do you really think he might have a chance?
0: For the jury, there's always a chance.
4: Well, where is he? How can I get word to him?
0: Well, if he's not fish food by now, there's one sure way of smoking him out.
4: Nothing I can do.
0: Nobody else.
4: Oh, please, tell me anything.
0: Sign a confession of your own.
4: Confession?
0: Not Mickey Linehan's murder or anything they might nail you for. Swear that you shot Spicer.
4: What?
0: Now, you can always renege. Make both of you look good, sacrificing for each other. How about it?
4: All right. Tell me what to write.
0: I did. She signed it. I had Effie dispatch it to all the papers and news services, and then I brought it down to the hall. Naturally, you didn't believe a word of her confession, Bendy, but when I took you aside and explained my stratagem, you endorsed it heartily and had her booked. She pressed my hand and thanked me. The look of resignation on her face was so real, it was hard to believe she was faking. When she turned her back to follow the matron down the corridor, I saw why. On the back of her coat, there was a smear of white paint. I remembered the wet paint signs on the Oakland ferry boat. Dick Foley gave himself up an hour after her confession hit the street, screamed and yelled at everybody in homicide, trying to convince them that Maxine was innocent and he should take the full rap. And I'm afraid I queered that when we confronted him with the autopsy surgeon's report. He tried to bluff even then when he read it.
5: Pellet A entered right side between third and fourth ribs, penetrated left lung. Pellet B, pleural membrane, side wound, punctured. Well, so what, Sam?
0: All three on the right side, angling up, you see?
5: No! I don't know why you even saw me on that boat. You saw me throw the gun over.
0: Oh, cut it out, Dick. What I saw was in the dark. But you two men were facing each other directly. If I were going to drop a man fast at close range, face to face like that, I would not put the gun in my left hand, twist it around, straining my wrist in the process, and pull the trigger with my thumb. Unless I were left-handed, double-jointed, and a trickier shot than you are. I'd blast him straight through the middle.
5: All right. All right, yes, it was Maxine.
0: Well, that's good. Maybe you can get cured now. Why don't you open up some more? Let me put it down like it was business.
5: All right, sir.
0: Number one, Maxine killed your partner, Mickey Linehan, 5 years ago. Probable motive to eliminate him and send Spicer up for it.
5: Yeah, she didn't figure on Spicer being smart enough to confess to the robbery, and that alibied him for the murder.
0: Two, you perjured yourself to clear Maxine of the murder. Motive? To prevent the truth about your partner from coming out, and Maxine was motive enough for anything.
5: Cut it out, will you?
0: Sorry. Three, Spicer forced you to team up with him in the jewelry heist. How?
5: Well, he threatened to make a full confession as accessory to Mickey's killing. I would have put the whole works on Maxine and leave him in the clear.
0: Yeah. Can't be tried twice for the same crime. Four, you decided to rub out Spicer whether you could beat the rap or not and clear the books once and for all. So you pretended to play along with him, told Maxine to do the same, and called me in as umpire.
5: Yeah. Sam, I'm sorry. Why couldn't you lay off Maxine? Why did you have to... Oh, I thought you were my friend.
0: And that's about it. Period. End of friendship.
4: Oh. You mean the confession that you tricked her into making turned out to be...
0: That's it, Effie.
4: Oh. What'll happen to him?
0: Hmm?
4: What about Dick Foley?
0: Dick? Oh, they got him on a number of things, I suppose. May take some time out of him. But I think he'll be an okay guy again.
4: With her out of the way.
0: With her out of the way.
4: Sam?
0: Go and type it up, will you? It's late. I want to get out of here.
6: And now, listen to this. 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
4: Well, here it is, Sam. I know how you must feel, so I won't...
0: What's your hurry?
4: Well, I thought the... Well, you know how you always feel.
0: Look, sweetheart, Dick Foley was a private dick. So what?
4: You mean you can bring yourself to talk about it?
0: Sure. Go ahead, try me.
4: Well, Sam, it seems terribly complicated. I suppose because Mr. Foley was in the profession and thinks like you do.
0: Up to a point, Effie. What's bothering you?
7: Well, why did he call you in? You, another private detective, and he knew how smart you are and all, and...
0: Yeah. I don't know, maybe he thought, well, if I turned up anything, I'd look the other way.
7: Do you think that could ever happen to you, Sam? That's a clever phrase you dictated. He called me in as umpire. That's baseball. But if he was so clever, why didn't he win, Sam?
0: His mistake, Effie, was trying a quadruple play, which has never been heard of in the history of baseball or crime. All he wanted was to bat Maxine home safe. But it usually figures when three men are out, the side retires.
7: Oh, well, I don't understand baseball, Sam.
0: Well, that's all right. Football will be here soon anyway.
7: Oh, but I don't...
0: Good night, Effie.
7: Good night, Sam.
0: Good night, sweetie.

0: 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Again and again, the choice of men who put good grooming first. This is Dick Joy reminding you to...
1: Yeah.

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0: presenting Orson Welles as the Third Man. The Lives of Harry Lime. The fabulous stories of the immortal character originally created in the motion picture The Third Man, with zither music by Anton Kara.
1: I always say money isn't everything. That's what I say. I mean it, too. In fact, I've always considered it a generous basis for a deal. I take the money and you take the rest. What's that? You don't agree? Now, listen to this story. It all began on a boat. There was a girl involved. Surprise? My doctor always tells me there's nothing like a quiet sea voyage to put you on your feet. My experience is just the reverse. Besides, the sea always makes me sick.

0: And now, Orson Welles as Harry Lyme, the third man in Cherchez la Gemme.
1: It all began on a slow boat to China. And I mean a slow boat to China. Just like the song, only without the music. We're only a couple of days out of San Francisco, and a while I'd be Honolulu, and I'd be getting off, but not yet, not the middle of the Pacific. And I was so bored, I was almost tempted to try. That's how come I paid so much attention to that couple. They're just another married couple. He wasn't much, face red, chaos, about all you could remember. But his young wife had a very attractive manner, among her other assets. We caught each other's eye once or twice, which didn't seem to bother her much, except in a nice way, and we got acquainted the next night. They were always quarreling, a couple, this cute little thing, and Mr. Paleface. I don't know why. Whenever I saw them, they were in the midst of some kind of squabble, and now at the ship's bar, Mr. Paleface, darn fool that he was, picked himself up and walked off, leaving her there. And you've got to say one thing for me. I let him get out the door. Then I counted a fast three and strolled over to her table. May I join you?
2: I wish you would.
1: What are you drinking?
2: Rye and water.
1: Waiter.
3: Yes, sir?
1: Rye and water and a scotch.
3: Yes, sir.
1: At last.
2: At last? What?
1: What? Foolish girl. We meet.
2: It's only a day and a half that you've been giving me the once over. Not so lightly.
1: Well, we've wasted a day and a half of our lives.
2: You say the right things, Mr.
1: Let's just get acquainted. Names can come later.
2: You know what?
1: What?
2: You say the right things.
1: You said that before.
2: It's worth repeating.
1: Her name, as a matter of fact, and just to keep the record straight, was Anne. Anne Brissy, I think it was. She was blonde. Kind of likes to drink. I didn't discourage her. By the time we got up on the boat deck, Annie was beginning to feel the motion of the ship.
2: Harry.
1: How are you feeling?
2: Kiss me.
1: You're feeling fine.
2: Oh, thanks. That was good.
1: You better just keep holding on.
2: It's all right with me, G-Man. Harry?
1: Mm-hmm.
2: Got something to confess to you.
1: But I can guess what it is. You're not married to that guy you were fighting with.
2: Oh, no. I'm married to him, all right. You wouldn't think so, but... No. I wanted to confess something else. I've had too much to drink, Harry. How about you?
1: Oh, I've had too much of that moon.
2: What do you mean?
1: Look. Few more days, it'll be full, and I don't know what'll happen to me.
2: I just hope I'm around when it does, Harry. My, you're romantic.
1: Occasionally, honey, occasionally. When I have the time.
2: Say, what made you think I wasn't married?
1: Stupidity. I saw you quarreling all over the boat. Should have known you were.
2: Yeah. You think that after a guy spends 5 years in jail...
1: In jail?
2: Yes. Guess I shouldn't have told you that, should I, Harry? I wouldn't, except I had too
1: forget
2: much.
1: Forget it, honey. So will I. We're friends, aren't we? And that moon's nudging me again.
2: Oh, Harry, I love your kisses.
1: Don't tell me your troubles, Annie. Let's just be friends, hmm?
2: If you're a friend, you should want to listen to me.
1: You've got a point.
2: Why shouldn't I tell you? You are nice. Joe just got out. And we're heading for Honolulu to try to find his old pal, Ed Jameson. They pulled a job together. Joe was caught, but Jameson got away with $75,000 in jewels.
1: That's very interesting.
2: Keep it to yourself, Harry.
1: Oh, sure.
2: Joe's very suspicious and he can be mean.
1: My middle name is Mum.
2: Joe will find him. He had him traced to Honolulu. Jameson was always a sucker for warm weather.
1: 5 years is a long time. Jameson must have cashed in those jewels. I know.
2: They're still hot. And Jameson is a very cautious character. Mm. Want to see a picture of me?
1: Of who?
2: Ed Jameson.
1: Sure.
2: Open my purse.
1: Well, I not only looked at the picture of Ed Jameson, I also transferred it from her purse to my pocket. She's probably frightened because of what she'd spilled and didn't want to bump into me, so I didn't see her for the rest of the trip, but I'll tell you the truth, I didn't much care. I wasn't bored anymore. I had an interest in life. We got to Honolulu. I didn't waste any time taking in the sights. I knew Joe Brissy wasn't wasting any either. And first come, first served.
4: No, I never seen this man's face before.
1: Want to take another look?
4: I'm looking.
1: You're positive now?
4: Sure, sure. He never in my barber shop. Sure not.
1: Well?
5: No, I cut man.
1: Hmm.
5: What I sell to so many people and fish. I remember merchandise they buy, no fish.
1: I checked with I don't know how many people and places, but Ed Jemison didn't get around much, apparently. I was beginning to wonder if this wasn't a wild goose chase. The fifth night of my search, I was resting my tired legs in my hotel room and thinking despondently of $75,000 worth of jewels when... come in.
6: Harry Lyme?
1: That's right.
6: I guess you know me.
1: Well, I've seen you, but I wouldn't say I know you.
6: Stop playing games, kiddo.
1: I said I don't.
6: I'm Joe Brissy, the husband of the babe you got tight with on the boat.
1: It's a habit of mine to get tight with wives. Which husband are you? I mean, which wife was yours?
6: A wise guy, huh? Listen, you. I carry a gun and I'm a nervous guy.
1: Interesting, but not important. Why tell me?
6: In asking around for Jameson, I heard somebody else was asking, too. And I know Ann talks too much when she drinks too much.
1: So you twisted her arm?
6: In a manner of speaking. See this?
1: Is it a gun, Papa?
6: You'll stop looking for Ed Jameson or one of these little slugs will get in your way.
1: I see. I do have some dope on Jameson. Cut me in, I'll tell you.
6: I won't cut you in, and you'll tell me.
1: Only if you cut me in.
6: There's a silence around this gun, Lyme. And I'm counting till three. One, two...
1: You really would shoot me. Okay. Get over there. Yesterday, he was seen surfboard riding in front of the Royal Hawaiian Hotel.
6: You lied through your teeth, kiddo. Jameson has a bad ticker. He can no more ride a surf boat than you can pull a fast one on me. Now listen here, Mr. Lyme. Remember what I said. Lay off or you'll be a man with a bullet hole through his head.
1: Joe Brissy's remark that Jameson had a bad heart gave me an idea. I began checking hospitals and doctors, and then one afternoon... Are you the nurse in charge?
7: Yes. What can I do for you?
1: If you'll take a look at my badge.
7: The FBI?
1: We're checking on someone. We only have his photograph to go by. Here it is.

0: Yes, what can I do for you?
1: If you'll take a look at my badge.
0: The FBI?
1: We're checking on someone. We only have his photograph to go by. Here it is.
0: I know who he is. Was. Died here several months ago. Heart attack.
1: No.
0: He left a wife and stepdaughter.
1: Do you know where they live?
0: Yes, or at least we probably have a record of their address. They run a rooming house on King Street. If you'll wait a moment, I'll get it for you.

0: Yes?
1: I'm looking for a room, and I happen to see your sign outside.
0: Won't you step in?
1: Oh, thank you.
0: My mother does all the renting. I'll have to see what's available.
1: I'm disappointed in you.
0: What do you mean?
1: I was hoping you'd speak pidgin English. I'm getting to like it.
0: I apologize. But 4 years at the university here have knocked it out of me.
1: Well, occasionally a man gets bored even with charming pidgin English. I like yours.
0: Are you in the islands for a vacation?
1: No, for my health.
0: You don't look sick.
1: I'm not. But I want to go on being healthy.
0: How long are you staying?
1: It all depends.
0: Oh?
1: Depends on whether you let me take you to dinner every night of every day.
0: Say, you don't let any grass grow under your feet.
1: Well, life is short at the longest. Am I right?
0: My mother would like you.
1: Well, she's your mother. I'd like her, too. Where is she?
0: On the island of Hawaii. Our family is having a luau, and I'm joining them tomorrow.
1: What's a luau?
0: I forgot you knew here. It's a feast.
1: Well, now, isn't Mauna Loa erupting on Hawaii?
0: Yes, but our family doesn't live near the volcano. Mm,
1: you're part of Hawaii, aren't you?
0: My father was Scotch. That makes me a Hapahoala. That means half and half.
1: Well, if every girl was a Hapahoala, all I can say is what a stunning world we'd have.
0: Take it easy. Or I might accept your invitation to dinner.
1: If I say something, will you be angry?
0: Yes.
1: I'll say it anyway. You are the most beautiful girl I've ever seen. Are you engaged?
0: No.
1: Married?
0: No.
1: Boyfriend?
0: Several.
1: And those earrings you're wearing, they don't spoil the scenery either.
0: Oh, they're only imitation.
1: Naturally, naturally. I wouldn't expect them to be rubies or anything like that.
0: Though they do cost a few dollars.
1: You don't say it.
0: Uh-huh. Hmm.
1: Well, now that we're all friends, let me introduce myself. I'm Harry Lyne.
0: I'm Moana Burns.
1: Pleased to meet you.
0: Likewise.
1: Moana. Were you named after...
0: Yes, Mauna Loa. That's right.
1: Oh, give me a volcano every time. But I'll take you and leave Mauna Loa to the sightseers.
0: But Mauna Loa is much more exciting than I am.
1: Impossible.
0: Let me pay you a compliment, too. Renting you a room is a positive delight.
1: Don't answer it.
0: Business is business.
1: And fun?
0: I still haven't accepted your invitation to dinner. What can I do for you?
2: I want to rent a room.
0: Come in, please.
2: Sure.
0: If you two gentlemen will just wait here, I'll go upstairs and see what we have.
2: You didn't take my warning seriously, did you, kiddo?
1: Can't a man look for a room?
2: When he's living in a hotel?
1: Too expensive.
2: Funny that you should just happen to pick the family Jameson was married to.
1: Yeah, I see you have all the information.
2: All of it, kiddo. And now here's where your information won't do you a bit of good.
1: I'd put that gun away if I were you, Mr. Brissy.
2: But you ain't me, Mr. Lyne.
1: That girl's had a good look at you.
2: I'll take care of her. In the meantime, so long. Forever, kiddo.
1: This is a rooming house. People are around.
2: I don't hear them. They won't hear me. As I once told you, there's a silencer on this gun.
3: Let go! Why, you bobcat!
0: What's going on here? What are you doing with a gun, Mr. Lyne?
1: It happens to be his. I just removed it from him against his will. Get up. Get up, Mr. Brissy.
0: What happened?
1: Well, as soon as you left, this character began mumbling to himself. Before I knew it, he whipped out this gun, put it to his head. Mister, what do you want to commit suicide for? You're a fool. Don't you know there's as much to worry about down there as up here? Now beat it before I call the cops. Next time you think you have trouble, ask the first person you meet about theirs. Poor chap. What's the matter, Moana?
0: Oh, I don't know. Just seeing that gun and...
1: Oh, he'll be all right. Tell you what, let's have lunch together, too. I'm starved.
0: All right.
1: Is there room for me? I want to wash up.
0: Room 210, upstairs to the left.
1: How much?
0: $2 a day.
1: Make it three. I'm happy.
0: Two. But I'll order an extra dessert.
1: Fair enough. And, Moana...
0: Yes?
1: Get that look of fear out of your eyes. It's all over now. Besides, I like my girls to look happy.

0: And now Orson Welles as the third man continues with Cherche la Gent.
1: Whenever you're ready, Moana.
2: I sat down and lit a cigarette. Suddenly I had a funny feeling.
1: Moana?
2: No answer. Went through the apartment fast. No Moana. I rushed outside just in time to see her get in a cab with a suitcase and drive off. She probably suspected something, but as long as she had what I was sure was in her grip, I didn't care. As luck would have it, there wasn't a cab around, but finally...
3: Hey, taxi!
2: The waterfront. And roll it. I'll pay for speed.
3: We're running, mister. Hang on.
2: Is there a boat leaving for a wire?
3: The Flying Fish. But I don't think you'll catch him. I think he's gone already. Maybe not, though.
2: When's the next boat?
3: Tomorrow.
2: When we pulled up to the pier, the Flying Fish was 100 yards away and picking up steam. I could swim, but not that fast.
3: You just miss him.
2: A boat is a her.
3: You want to go to Hawaii, eh?
2: That's the general idea.
3: Uh-huh.
2: Your cab doesn't ride on water, does it?
3: Airplane goes there soon.
2: Okay, Buster. To the airport. The plane wasn't leaving for a few hours, but it would still beat the Flying Fish to a wire with plenty of time to spare. I spent the afternoon being careful and staying out of sight. Didn't want to tangle with Joe Brissy again. The plane was crowded. Everybody wanted to see Moana Loa in eruption. I sat back in my seat, watched the blue-green ocean below. Someone up front moved, and there was something about his movement. Yes, it was Joe Brissy. He pretended to be asleep. Well, I knew then that this character would have to be taken care of. I was first off the plane, managed to give Joe the slip, hired a car, and drove to near the pier where I waited for the Flying Fish to dock. Sure enough, Moana was on it. She was met by a handsome Hawaiian woman, probably her mother. They drove off, and I followed at a safe distance. When we arrived at the beach, the family luau was in full swing.
4: Harry.
2: Oh, well, weren't we having lunch together?
4: I
2: was angry with you, but then I said, forgive and forget, so I forgave. But I couldn't forget, so here I am.
4: You came just to see me?
2: What else would I come here for?
4: Oh, I'm sorry I ran off like that, Harry. That man got me all unstrung, and I wanted to be near my folks.
2: Well, that's understandable.
4: So, will you forgive me again, please?
2: I'd forgive you again without a please. What are we waiting for?
4: For you to take me in your arms.
2: That's the easiest thing I've ever done in all my life. And the easiest by far.
4: Harry.
2: Yes, baby.
4: Don't talk so much.
2: I get you.
4: Harry.
2: Hmm?
4: I could really like you.
2: You scare me.
4: Why?
2: What would happen if you really went for me?
5: Moana.
4: Oh, meet a friend of mine, Uncle.
5: Then you are welcome, sir. And even if you are not a friend of Moana's, but a friend of the people, you are welcome, too.
2: Well, thank you.
5: Come, we will give you to eat. So many good things. Pig wrapped in palm leaves and roasted in the ground. Fish, fruits, and okeluha.
4: That's what we call liquor.
2: I accept your invitation, but first I want to go back to Ilo and get some okeluha to bring to your luau.
5: But that is not necessary. We have too much now.
2: I feel better, though. I'd really like to bring you. So don't you want me to feel good?
5: All right.
4: Get in. I'll drive you.
2: Oh, I don't want to take you away from your folks, Moana.
4: I know where all the liquor stores are in Hilo.
2: Well, I can ask, can't I?
4: Besides, I want to be with you. Come on, get in. You should have called instead of renting a car.
2: I was too anxious to see you.
4: Always be that way for me, Harry.
2: Oh.
4: Anxious. Look in the mirror, Harry.
2: Oh, that car.
4: Yes, that man at the wheel. It's the same man who tried to shoot himself.
2: Looks like him at that. Step on it.
4: What's he doing here?
2: Well, maybe he has it in for me and followed me. You never can tell with these people. And the same to you.
4: John, Harry.
2: Well, I'm only doing unto him as he would do unto me.
4: No, hold on. There's a shot ahead of him.
2: He won't be following us anymore. Flat tire.
4: I think we should report him.
2: Tomorrow. Tonight, let's enjoy ourselves. Mm-hmm. Hey, you just passed a liquor store.
4: Did I?
2: Where are you going?
4: I don't really know, Harry.
2: Stop the car.
4: No.
2: Stop it, I said. All right, let's hear it. What's the idea?
4: My suitcase in the back of this car is the idea, Harry.
2: Oh. So you saw me put it there?
4: Yes. And the man who followed us. He was after the same thing. When you both fought in my house, I didn't believe your story.
2: Why not? It was a good story.
4: You said you were a tourist. A tourist doesn't carry a gun.
2: Moana, the trouble with you is you have a suspicious nature. Hey, where are you going?
4: To look at the moon. There's a beautiful view on the cliff here. Come out of the car, Harry.
2: Mm-hmm. Okay, honey. I'm as romantic as the next, I guess. But listen, honey, where do you stand about the jewels?
4: Oh, Harry, I don't care about the jewels. Look at this moon.
2: It's a great moon, kid. I don't know how I saw a better one, but $75,000 worth of... Hey, that's the brake off. The car's moving.
4: Harry, don't try to stop it. You can't. You can't, Harry. It's a 1,000-foot drop to the sea.
2: Phew. That was a close one. I almost went over with it.
4: But you managed to...
2: I managed to save this. At the risk of my life, I grabbed at the back seat, and this is what I came up with. A half bottle of scotch. Hey, you didn't tell me about the scotch.
4: You didn't tell me about the jewels.
2: Now they're all at the bottom of the Pacific Ocean.
4: That's all right. The car's probably insured.
2: Oh, the car's probably insured, so everything's fine, isn't it? Well, what about the jewels? We can't just stand here.
4: All right, let's sit down.
2: Moana, honey. Honey, $75,000 of your money, it was as good as money, just fell into the sea.
4: But it wasn't mine anymore. You'd take it.
2: Sure, but we could have worked something out.
4: Sit down, Harry. Here, next to me, and stop worrying. The trouble with you is you haven't been long enough on these islands.
2: What happens if I stay?
4: See the part of the moon, Harry, sparkling on the water? Those are the real jewels. A lot more real than those other things.
2: You know what I think? I think you slipped that break intentionally. I think you're just crazy enough to do it.
4: I hated them. Really, I did. My stepfather only told my mother about them the day before he died. And then we would have turned them in, except that we were afraid. We didn't know what to do. We didn't want to bring shame on his head. He had been good to us.
2: Well, your stepfather was a crook, honey.
4: Not in his heart. In his heart, he was a good man. Like you. Oh, Harry, I wanted us to go on liking each other. That's why I let the car slide off the cliff.
2: Honey, $75,000 wouldn't make me like you any less.
4: But you...
2: Okay. I haven't been on the islands long enough.
4: Don't you think you ought to kiss me, Harry?
2: Either that or toss you in after the car.
4: Oh, Harry.
2: I'll settle for the kiss. But first, give me some of that scotch. I need it.
4: To give you courage to kiss me?
2: No, to cheer me up after the shock of losing all that dough.
4: Harry, look at the moon. Look at me. We're the real thing, not money. Money can't buy you health. Or happiness?
2: No, but I like to have it around so I can choose the type of misery that's most agreeable to me. Okay, Moana, I know. I know when I'm licked.

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She believed that gold is where you find it. And that's one thing on which we both agree. The only difference is that I've made a career out of looking for it in the most unlikely places.

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13: Dragnet, the documented drama of an actual crime. For the next 30 minutes, in cooperation with the Los Angeles Police Department, you will travel step by step on the side of the law through an actual case transcribed from official police files. From beginning to end, from crime to punishment, Dragnet is the story of your police force in action.
15: It was Wednesday, October 6th. It was cloudy in Los Angeles. We were working the day watch out of robbery detail. My partner's Ed Jacobs. The boss is Captain Didion. My name's Friday. We were on the way out from the office, and it was 2:40 p.m. when we got to Kesterson Boulevard, number 1256.
16: Sounds like she's having a party, huh?
15: Yeah, try it again. Huh? Maybe they can't hear it inside.
16: Mm-hmm.
17: Yes?
15: Police officers, ma'am. You Ruth Thompson?
17: Yes, that's right. What is it?
15: Well, my name's Friday. This is my partner, Sergeant Jacobs, Central Robbery. We'd like to talk to you a few minutes if we could.
17: Well, I have a party going on right now. A few of my friends are over. What'd you want, Sergeant?
16: It's about an Andy Powell, Miss Thompson. I understand you know him.
17: I did know him, yes. I haven't seen him for a long time. 3 or 4 years, anyway.
16: Mind if we ask a few questions about him? It won't take long.
17: All right. Come in, please.
15: Thank you. We're sorry to disturb you, ma'am. It's pretty important or we wouldn't hold you up.
17: It's all right. Down the hall here.
15: Fine.
17: We can talk in the kitchen if you don't mind. It's my girlfriend's birthday today. Thought it'd be nice to have a little party for her.
15: Oh, I see.
17: Chair there, if you like. Oh, here, let me wipe it off. We spilled a drink on it. Probably Danny always spilling drinks.
16: Suppose you know about Andy Powell, Miss Thompson, what happened this morning?
17: What's that?
16: About Andy Powell. You heard what happened this morning?
17: Just what I read in the morning paper. They said he broke out of San Quentin, another man with him. It's true, then? He did break out?
15: Yes, ma'am. That's the information we have. There's an all-points bulletin out on him.
17: Well, I don't want to get involved in it. It's none of my business. Andy doesn't mean anything to me.
15: Well, at the time he was set up, you were engaged to Powell. Is that right?
17: Yes, but that was before he got into trouble, before he went to San Quentin. I saw him after the trial. I told him how I felt about it. I told him it wasn't any use.
16: You mean you called it off, that is?
17: Wasn't much else to do. It was robbery, 5 years to life. It wasn't the first time, either. Andy knew it'd be a long time, so did I. Really, I had to tell him. I had to call it off.
15: We understand you were on Powell's correspondence list while he was up at Quentin. You wrote to him, did you?
17: Yes, the first couple of months. We haven't written lately, though. There wasn't any point to it, no point at all.
15: Well, when was the last time you heard from Powell, Miss Thompson? The last time you wrote to him?
17: Oh, 8 or 10 months. At least that. As I say, there wasn't much sense in going on. Andy knew he was in there for a long time. He couldn't expect me to wait all that time. Matter of fact, he said he didn't expect it. He told me that.
16: You've been up to visit Powell recently, Miss Thompson?
17: No, I haven't.
15: Well, and you haven't seen him since he went up to Quentin. You'll swear to that?
17: Why do I have to swear to it? I already told you, Andy doesn't mean anything to me. It didn't make sense. It's all over. I'm not even a relative. Why do I have to swear to anything?
16: You haven't seen Powell since he went up to Quentin, is that right?
15: Miss Thompson, is that right?
17: What if I saw him, if I didn't see him? What difference does it make? It's none of my business.
16: Well, did you see him, Miss Thompson?
17: What difference does it make? I don't have anything to do with him. He doesn't mean anything to me. I told you.
15: Did you see him?
17: This morning.
15: When?
17: Late this morning, about 10:30.
16: Was he alone?
17: No, another man was with him.
16: Who was the other man? You recognize him?
17: Bert Selby. That's the way he introduced him. He didn't try to hide it. Some fellow he broke out of jail with.
15: Well, what'd they want? Why were they here?
17: Clothes, money. Looked like the devil, both of them. Terrible.
15: What'd you give him?
17: They asked for him. Not that silly. Didn't trust me anymore than they trust you. And he had a knife. I tried to tell him I didn't have any money. He didn't believe me. Came at me with that knife. I gave him the money.
15: How much?
17: About $17, $18. Some loose change. They emptied my purse. They took it all.
15: Anything else?
17: Clothes. A couple of suits of my father's. He died last year. They took his gun, too. Never thought Andy'd be that way. It was terrible.
16: What kind of a gun was it, Miss Thompson?
17: Colt revolver, .38, I think. They took that and the clothes and the money. It's about 10:30 this morning.
15: How come you didn't report that? You say you knew about the escape. You knew they were wanted, didn't you?
17: Why should I? They warned me about it. They threatened me. Said they'd come back and get me if I told the police. Look, I don't want to get mixed up in this. I'm engaged to a nice fellow now. We want to get married. I don't want to get mixed up in this. Andy Powell's nothing to me.
16: Did you watch the two men when they left the house here? You noticed if they drove off in the car?
17: No, I didn't. I just shut the door and prayed I was rid of them. Took my money, food, my dad's clothes. Don't make it any tougher, huh? Please.
15: Well, it's not a question of that, ma'am. We have to find him. We're going to need all the cooperation we can get.
17: I told you everything I could, honestly. Said they'd come back and kill me if I even talked to you. I can't do any more. I sure hope you don't find him.
16: How's that?
17: When Andy went out the door, it's the last thing he said. He said if the cops ever found him, there was going to be a fight. Terrible look on his face.
15: Yeah.
17: He said you'd never take him alive.
15: The APB had come in a few minutes before 8 o'clock that morning. It was from the warden's office, San Quentin. The two suspects had been assigned to an early morning work detail at the penitentiary, and they were first reported missing at the 7 a.m. count. Number one suspect was Andrew A. Powell, WMA, 29 years, 5'9", 175 pounds. Brown hair, blue eyes, tan complexion. Suspect number two, Bertram O. Selby, WMA, 31 years, 5'11", 160 pounds, blonde hair, gray eyes, tan complexion. Both of them had long criminal records. Both of them had been serving time for armed robbery. They'd used guns before. We figured if they had to, they'd use them again. Before we left Powell's ex-girlfriend, Ruth Thompson, we called the office and arranged for a 24-hour stakeout on her home in case the escaped prisoners returned. We also made arrangements for a stakeout at the downtown restaurant where she was employed as cashier. We passed along the information which the Thompson girl had given us, and a broadcast and an APB was gotten out on the suspects. 4.05 p.m., Ed and I continued making the rounds of all the known friends and associates of the escaped prisoners. We failed to come up with any more leads. 5.50 p.m., we went back to the city hall.
16: Clouding up again, huh? Over there in the east?
15: Yeah, the paper says rain tonight and tomorrow. We can sure use it.
16: No, I can't.
15: What's the matter?
16: I haven't had a chance to get the shoemakers yet. Here, look at that. Hole in my shoe. Been meaning to get them half-soled. I keep forgetting.
15: Yeah. Well, don't tell me that's the only pair of shoes you got.
16: No, I've got another pair at home. They're not comfortable, though. Not broken in. It's trouble with this job.
15: What do you mean?
16: Shh. shoes. You get a new pair, start wearing them around. It happens every time.
15: Well?
16: No sooner you get the tops broken in, the soles wear out. It's a vicious circle.
15: Yeah.
18: Hi. What's the word?
15: Oh, hi, Jess. Anything to look for us, do you know?
16: I don't know. I don't think so. I'll check it. How'd you two make out? Any luck?
15: Oh, not too bad, Jess. We know Powell and Selby were in town this morning. Good chance they're still here.
16: Mm-hmm.
15: Any kickback on that last all points we got out?
16: Well, nothing so far. Gaffney and Ricketts are running down a couple of possibles right now. One of them might pan out.
19: Nothing in the book, Joe. We're clear.
16: Just saying yet, on this Powell and Selby thing, got a couple of possibles we're checking on. Both calls came in the last hour. One was a holdup, Olympic near Vermont.
19: Mm-hmm.
16: Pawn shop there. Two men pulled it off, slugged the owner, took clothes, money, 12-gauge shotgun.
15: How about descriptions on the men?
16: Well, they seem to be fairly close. When I got over the phone, Gaffney and Ricketts are out talking to the victim. They took mugs of Powell and Selby along, waiting for their call back now.
19: Said you had two calls. What was the other one?
16: 211 and slugging out on Hollywood Boulevard, just above Western. A couple of thieves knocked over a dry goods store. Some take. Clothes and money. Descriptions are pretty close there, too. Hollywood division's covering. Waiting for their call back. Does anyone want to smoke?
15: Yeah.
19: Thanks.
16: Thanks. Thompson girl is the only one who had anything, huh? None of the others could help you out?
19: Yeah, that's about the size of it. Apparently, Powell doesn't have too many connections in town. Selby has even less. No more than a dozen names on that list, were they? Joe, friends, relatives?
15: An even dozen. A couple of bars Powell was known to hang out when he was in town. Checked them out, too. Nothing.
16: Yeah. Well, they sure made a beeline here after they broke Quentin. It's a good 500-mile stretch. If they don't have the connections here to help them, then what's the big attraction?
15: Yeah.
19: They could have some help lined up we don't know about. Somebody'd hide them out, keep them in groceries for a while.
15: It's possible they're making a run for one of the border towns, Tijuana, Mexicali. Maybe Powell figured on more help from the Thompson girl. Clothes and money. Enough to get him and Selby over into Mexico, huh?
19: She said all he got was $17. Had to cut corners to make it on that.
15: Mm.
16: Robbery, Gonzalez. Oh, yeah, Jack.
15: Mm-hmm.
16: You sure? Yeah, okay, fine, thanks. Bye.
15: What do you got?
16: Jack Ricketts. He and Gaffney just finished talking to the owner of the pawn shop that was held up, the one on Olympic.
15: Yeah.
16: They gave him a handful of mug shots to check. He tabbed two of them.
15: Mm-hmm.
16: Powell and Selby.
15: 6:30 p.m. A supplementary broadcast and an APB was gotten out on the two suspects, and the Record Bureau's photocopy room turned out 2,000 copies of Powell's and Selby's mugshot for distribution. At 9 p.m., a theater on Western Avenue was robbed of $192. Powell and Selby were again identified as the holdup men. The robbery victim, the manager of the theater, said that both men were armed, one with a .38 revolver, the other with a sawed-off shotgun. Neither the manager nor the two witnesses were able to tell us how the thieves got away from the scene of the crime, if they were on foot or if they had a car. 11:20 p.m., a hotshot call came through on a holdup at a liquor store and delicatessen down on South Central Avenue. For the third time that night, Powell and Selby were identified from their mugshots as the holdup men. They'd used the same weapons, the revolver that they'd taken from the Thompson girl's home, and the shotgun that they picked up in the robbery of the Olympic Boulevard pawn shop. Again, the victims were unable to tell us how the suspects got away, whether on foot or by car. Midnight, 1 a.m., there were still no replies to supplementary broadcasts and bulletins which had been gotten out. 1:25 a.m., another hotshot call came through, this time on a holdup and a slugging at the 2050 room, a small nightclub on West 9th Street. Ed and I handled the call. For the fourth time, the bandits were identified as Powell and Selby, and for the fourth time, they'd made good their escape. We interviewed the manager of the 2050 room, a Herman Saunders.
19: Quite a few people in here at the time of the holdup, Mr. Saunders?
20: Yeah, good for Thursday night, 30 or 40 anyway. We sure left in a hurry. This is the second time this year we've been knocked over. Insurance company isn't going to like it too much.
15: Well, how much money did they take altogether, do you know?
20: A little less than $600 from the cash register, mostly currency, some rolls of dimes and quarters. Got another $100.50 from my wallet. That's about it. They didn't take anything from the customers.
15: Are you sure about that identification, are you? There's no chance of a mistake there?
20: I'm positive. I'd know Andy Paul anywhere. I should know him. Like I told you, he worked for me a year and a half.
19: I was here at 2050?
20: Yeah, he worked behind the bar. Good man, too. I don't get it at all.
15: You mean why it went bad?
20: Well, yeah, that too. What I mean is if you're going to hold up a place, you don't pick a joint where everybody knows you. I spotted Andy as soon as I saw him at the bar. So did a couple of the waiters.
15: He wasn't wearing any kind of a mask. He didn't make any attempt to disguise himself?
20: No, stood there big as life, him and this other fella. Didn't waste any time either. They pulled the guns, lined up everybody in the place, and stood them against that wall over there.
15: Mm-hmm.
20: Real Wild West style. Took over the whole place. Acted real wild, Andy and this other fella. Must be crazy.
19: Nobody was hurt? Didn't slug anyone?
20: I slapped a few of the customers around. I thought for a while they were really going to get rough. They had us lined up against the wall. Andy was acting tough. Had this knife with him, good 4-inch blade. Went right down the line jabbing people with it, threatening them. Must be out of his mind.
0: Now, you say he didn't take any money from the customers.
20: Yeah, that's right. They worked it pretty fast. Emptied the cash register, then my wallet, then they beat it. Never so glad to see anybody go in my life.
0: Well, how'd they get away? Do you have any idea on that?
20: Old guy who sells papers down the corner, he says he thinks he saw a car pull away right after the stick-up. Said it was a blue sedan. Don't know how much stock you can put in it. The old man's eyes aren't what they used to be.
19: Did you know Paul pretty well when he was working here, Mr. Saunders? I mean, did you know any of his friends, people he used to run with?
20: No, I didn't know him that well. He worked for me, that's all. I still have his old address, the place he was living when he worked for me. I can get it if you want.
0: Yeah, if you would, please.
20: Sure, no trouble. I just don't get it. Don't get it at all. Of all the joints in town he could have held up, he had to pick mine, the one place he'd be recognized. You think he'd have better sense, wouldn't you?
19: You'd think so, yeah.
20: How'd they ever hire a guy as dumb as that, Paul, holding up the place he worked for? Biggest mistake he ever made.
0: No, he made a bigger one yesterday.
20: Yeah, what was that?
0: When he broke prison. 2.05 a.m. Further investigation at the scene of the latest holdup failed to turn up any new leads. While Ed and I checked on Powell's former address, which we'd gotten from the owner of the 2050 room, Gonzalez, Ricketts, and Gaffney continued checking the immediate neighborhood. In addition, a special detail from Metro Division was sent in to cover the entire area. The suspect's former address turned out to be a rooming house up on West Temple Street. The landlady remembered Andy Powell, but she had no forwarding address on him, and she could tell us nothing about his former friends and associates. We checked back with Gonzalez, Ricketts, and Gaffney, and they told us that besides the old newspaper vendor, the counterman at the coffee shop near the 2050 room had also spotted a blue sedan leaving the vicinity of the nightclub shortly after the holdup. He was able to give them the make, the model, and a partial license number. A supplementary all points had been gotten out on it immediately, and the information relayed to DMV and auto theft detail. 3:10 a.m. Ed and I completed our assignment in the investigation and went back to the office to check for instructions from Captain Didion.
19: Can't see how we'd be much use out on the street the way things stand now, can you?
0: No, I don't.
19: Everything's covered I can think of. Supplementary all points is out. Detail from Metro's working in the neighborhood.
0: Yeah. It's funny, isn't it?
19: What's that?
0: Well, this Andy Powell going back to that place he used to work and holding it up, that doesn't make any sense at all, does it?
19: That's for sure. Must have known somebody was going to recognize him. Couldn't have been a coincidence.
0: Well, there's only one way I can figure it. They don't care, either one of them. They got their money now, a car. They both got guns. They're out to go as far as they can.
19: Mm-hmm. Oh, hi, Jess.
21: Hi.
19: You just get back in?
21: Yeah. Hi, Joe.
0: Hi. You as tired as you sound?
21: Worse. Fair piece of news, though.
0: Yeah, what's that?
21: Powell and Selby, they just found their hideout.
0: After 3 hours of canvassing the general downtown area, particularly in the vicinity of the last holdup, a team of men working with the special detail from Metropolitan Division interviewed a desk clerk in a small hotel on South Broadway who recognized the suspect's mugshots. The two of them had registered early the morning before under the names J.E. Dennis and Harold Thompson, both from Fresno, California. The hotel room was searched and two San Quentin inmate uniforms were found stuffed under the mattress of the bed. After the room was processed for fingerprints, there was no doubt that the recent occupants were Powell and Selby. The clerk had no idea when they were supposed to return. The hotel was staked out immediately, and the citywide search for the escaped prisoners went on. The following day, Thursday, October 7th, 11:30 a.m., still no sign of the suspects, no further reports or leads as to their whereabouts. The search went on. Ed and I signed back in at the office. 10 minutes later, a long-distance phone call came in for us.
19: When was that, Mort? What's that? Yeah, close enough, right? We'll let you know, yeah. Bye. Mark Gear down to San Diego.
0: Yeah, what do you want?
19: One of the traffic officers was checking a car about 8 o'clock this morning, 586 parking.
0: Mm-hmm.
19: Blue sedan, fits close to the description of the escape car.
0: That's a pretty common model, isn't it? Do you see anything else?
19: Traffic man checked the inside of the car, glove compartment, found half a dozen rolls of dimes and quarters, same name stamped on all of them.
0: Yeah.
19: 2050 room.
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15: October 7th, Thursday, 1 p.m. After we got the report from Lieutenant Mort Gear that the escape car, along with a few dollars of the stolen money, had been located in San Diego that morning, Ed and I had a meeting with Captain Didion. It was beginning to look like our first hunch was right. Powell and Selby's 24-hour campaign of holdups in the Los Angeles area had netted them a fresh change of clothes and more than enough money to live on for a while. With the locating of the escape car in San Diego, it looked like the suspects were apparently taking the next logical step. A fast move over the international border into Mexico, a distance of less than 20 miles from San Diego. Probably they figured once over the line, they had a good chance of losing themselves. 1:40 p.m., on Captain Didion's orders, Jess Gonzalez, Ed, and I got in the car and headed south for San Diego with a supply of mugshots of the escaped prisoners. We got there a few minutes after 4 p.m. We went directly to the San Diego PD, where we contacted Sergeant Tony McGuire, robbery detail.
1: Tough week, huh? Yeah, they've been driving you crazy up there.
19: Just about, Tony. Four robberies in 24 hours, giving us a run.
2: How about Mort Gear? You around?
1: Yeah, he just went down the hall, Jess. Ought to be back in a minute. Why don't you fellas sit down?
2: Thanks very much.
15: Well, what's the latest, Tony? Anything since you picked up that blue sedan?
1: No, not much. Got the car in the impound, had it dusted for prints. We made them all right, both sets, Powell and Selby.
19: No sign of them around town?
1: No, I got it pretty well covered, too. Not a trace.
15: Well, they're in a good spot to make it over into Mexico.
1: Hate to disappoint you.
15: What do you mean?
1: We think they already made it.
15: At 6 o'clock that night, Gonzalez, Ed, and I, together with Lieutenant Gear, Tony McGuire, and Sergeants Gayton and Schultz, drove south from San Diego to the international line. We left mugshots of Powell and Selby with the immigration officers at the entry gate. Then we drove into the town of Tijuana, contacted the local commandant of police, and he promised us full cooperation. He assigned a special detail of his men to work with us in covering the town. At 8 p.m., the block-by-block canvas of the city began. Every back alley, every bar, every restaurant, every hotel, they were all checked. The tourist attractions, the souvenir stands, the nightclubs, the High Life Pavilion. We went straight through on it, 8 o'clock that night until 5 o'clock the next morning. All it got us was sore feet and a mediocre lead from a native taxi driver. After being shown the mugshots, he told one of the Mexican officers in the detail that about noon that day, he'd picked up two Americans resembling Powell and Selby and driven them to the town of Tecate, another Mexican tourist spot about 25 miles to the east. 10:30 a.m., we drove over and checked with the police at Tecate, and they told us that two Americans had arrived in the town that morning. He invited Jess Gonzalez to go along with the three of his men to the hotel where the men were supposed to be staying. Ed and I waited in the office.
19: Hi.
15: Hi, Jess. What do you got?
2: Oh, not much. Went over to the hotel. The two men weren't there. Desk clerk says they told him they were driving out to a little village about a mile from here.
19: Mm-hmm.
2: Police commandant asked me to come back here and wait. Said he and his men would drive out to the village and check the men out.
15: That seems a little funny, doesn't it?
2: Well, he didn't invite me to come along. It's not a good idea to push him. I mean, after all, it's his jurisdiction.
15: Yeah.
19: We're supposed to wait here till they get back?
2: Yeah. Come out to him now. See, policia? Yeah. See. About half an hour, yes, sir. All right, gracias. Goodbye, si. The commandant, he and his men found the two Americans.
15: Yeah.
2: No go. They're not Powell and Selby.
15: Half an hour later, the police commandant of Tecate returned to the station along with his men and the two American tourists in question. One look at them, and we knew we'd made the trip from Tijuana for nothing. Except for their build and the color of their hair, the two Americans bore little or no resemblance to Powell and Selby. 2:30 p.m., we headed back for Tijuana and we checked in with Mort Gear and the rest of the men. While we'd been gone, they'd chased down half a dozen leads, but none of them had panned out. The rest of the afternoon, we covered the racetrack at Agua Caliente and distributed mugshots of the suspects to all track police officers. The mutual windows were covered and also the foreign book. No luck. The six of us took time out for a bite of supper and we talked it over. Logically, the next place in line to cover was either the fishing town of Ensenada on the coast or the city of Mexicali further inland. We decided to try Ensenada first. 7:30 that night, we checked in at the Ensenada police station where we met with a local sub-commandant, Pedro Martinez. Like the other commandants in Tijuana and Tecate, he offered full cooperation and gave us a special detail of men to aid in the search. We gave him a supply of mugshots of the two convicts to distribute among his men.
19: Here you are, sir. These are pictures of one of them, Andrew Powell. And this one here is the other man, Bert Selby.
1: You all right? Thank you.
3: Juan? Juan!
1: See? See? Okay. These pictures, Juan. Criminals. They're for distribution to the men, one each.
3: Si, si. ¿Estos son los hombres?
1: Si, si, ¿por qué?
3: Un momento.
1: Si. Excuse me, officers.
15: Yeah, sorry.
19: Go ahead.
3: ¿Qué pasa?
19: Joe, what is it?
15: Well, it's got me. I don't know.
19: See the look on his face when the chief showed him the mugshots?
15: Yeah, he's got something on his mind. Let's wait a minute.
3: Officers, I hope you'll excuse me.
15: Yes, sir. Anything wrong?
3: My assistant, Teniente San Filippo, he says he knows the pictures of these men.
19: Oh, how's that?
3: He says he saw these men this morning here in Ensenada.
15: Yeah, he's sure about that, is he?
3: Yes, sir. He says he's sure. He says the two men were here last night, right here in the station.
15: You mean your men booked them in? They committed some kind of crime?
3: Oh, no, sir. They came in to report a crime.
15: 8:20 p.m. On further questioning, the assistant to the Ensenada Commandant of Police told us that the night before, two men answering Powell and Selby's description had come in to file a complaint at the Central Police Station. They charged that they'd had their pockets picked at a local bar while they were under the influence of alcohol. The two complainants, who matched Powell's and Selby's descriptions perfectly, signed themselves J.E. Dennis and Harold Thompson, both from Fresno, California, the same names and addresses that had been used by the occupants of the Southside Los Angeles hotel room where the discarded prison uniforms had been found a day and a half before. After a brief talk with the police commandant, he dispatched a special detail to go out and pick up the two men registered as Dennis and Thompson at a motel near the south end of the city. At the commandant's request, we remained at the office. 9 p.m., 9:30. The detail assigned to the job returned, but with only one of the suspects with him, Andrew Powell. While resisting arrest, the other suspect, identified as Selby, received a cut forehead and was being taken to a local clinic for treatment. The commandant briefed us on what had happened.
3: The rooms were searched, Officer Friday. Some money was found, also two guns, a revolver, a shotgun. Here they are.
15: All right, thanks very much, sir. Well, Powell, how about it? You ready to cop out?
4: What are you talking about, cop out? What'd you guys come all the way down here for anyway? You can't touch us.
19: What makes you think we can't?
4: You can't, that's all. You know better. You can't arrest us down here. No jurisdiction.
19: We didn't arrest you, Powell. The Mexican officers did.
4: Okay, fine. Now, how do you expect to get us out of Mexico? Guess again, copper. You know you can't do it. You haven't got the right to.
15: Maybe. You want to tell us where you have the loot? The money you took in those holdups?
4: Why should I? Look, why don't you admit it? We got you beat. We got over the line. You can't touch us down here.
15: I don't bet on that, mister. Commandant?
3: Yes, sir?
15: You want to tell them how it stands?
3: I will see that the general in charge of the Northern District is notified in the morning of your case. He will see that you and your partner are deported.
4: What are you trying to pull? You can't do that. You know it. It's illegal.
19: So is robbery, pal. Come off it.
4: Doesn't make any difference. You can't touch us in Mexico. It's against the law. You can't touch us.
3: A popular misconception, Mr. Powell. I'm afraid you have made a mistake. If you like, you can pass the word.
15: How long would it be for us to receive the prisoners at the line, sir?
3: I don't know. A long time, I think. Maybe as long as 1 o'clock tomorrow.
4: You know, you can't do this. You'll never get away with it. I know a lawyer in Tijuana. I'll get him to straighten it out.
3: You understand, Sergeant? We can't hand this man over to you now. But if you will be at the international border at 1 o'clock tomorrow, I'm sure they'll be crossing over.
4: You can't do this. It's illegal. You know you can't.
15: We're going to try.
4: Wasting your time? Why don't you admit it? You can't arrest us. We got over the line. We got you beat. You can't arrest us, and you know it. You know that, don't you?
15: There's only one thing I know for sure, Powell.
4: Yeah?
15: San Quentin. You got out, and you're going back.
23: The story you have just heard was true. The names were changed to protect the innocent.
13: On December 9th, trial was held in Superior Court, Department 87, City and County of Los Angeles, State of California. In a moment, the results of that trial.
23: Now, here is our star, Jack Webb.
15: Thank you, George Fenneman. 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We're so sure that you'll enjoy Fatima's extra mild and soothing smoke that we'll give you your money back if you don't enjoy Fatima more than the king-size cigarette you've been smoking. Now, in my opinion, nothing proves our confidence in Fatima more than that. So buy a pack tomorrow. I know you'll agree with me that Fatima is the best of all king-size cigarettes. That in Fatima, the difference is quality.
13: And
22: Andrew Powell and Bertram Selby were deported from Mexico as undesirable aliens and turned over to U.S. authorities at the international border. They were immediately arrested by police officers on the American side and returned to Los Angeles for trial. They pled guilty to four counts of first-degree robbery and received sentences as prescribed by law. First-degree robbery is punishable by a prison term of from 5 years to life. After being returned to San Quentin, Powell and Selby were filed on, tried, and convicted of escape. Both of them are now serving life terms in Folsom State Penitentiary, Represa, California.
23: For their cooperation in preparing tonight's broadcast, Dragnet wishes to thank Chief of Police Adam E. Jansen and the San Diego Police Department.
22: You have just heard Dragnet, a series of authentic cases from official files. Technical advice comes from the Office of Chief of Police W.H. Parker, Los Angeles Police Department. 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Heard tonight were Barney Phillips, Whit Connor, Herb Ellis. Script by Jim Moser. Music by Walter Schumann. Hal Gibney speaking.
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8: Dangerous Assignments, starring Brian Donlevy as Steve Mitchell.

0: Yeah, danger is my assignment. I get sent to a lot of places I can't even pronounce. They all spell the same thing, though. Trouble. But when I walk into the commissioner's office, I don't realize that this assignment's going to involve my trying to solve my own murder. Morning, Commissioner. Ruth said you had an assignment for me.
1: You know, you're looking pretty good after all.
0: Thanks.
1: Good morning.
0: You look dandy, too. Any reason why I shouldn't look all right?
1: Well, according to all the known laws of medical science, right now you should be looking bad.
0: Yeah, why?
1: Last night you dropped dead.
0: Oh, well, if that's all of... Huh? I dropped dead.
1: That's what I said.
0: Well, it was certainly the most painless death I ever had, anyway. Now, look, Commissioner, I don't know what this is all about, but it's a little early in the morning for jokes, wouldn't you think?
1: This is no joke. Ever hear of Roquel?
0: No, it sounds like something for a sour stomach.
1: Roquel is the name of the town in South America where you were murdered last night.
0: Murdered? Here we go again. Now, wait a minute.
1: Steve, a man was shot to death in an alley there last night. He was carrying a complete set of credentials which identified him as Steve Mitchell, U.S. government agent.
0: I see. Any idea who this guy really was or why he was posing?
1: None at all. But he was undoubtedly involved in something big, something which required him to pass himself off as a U.S. agent.
0: Oh, and you want to know what that something is, huh?
1: I certainly do, because I have a strong hunch that whatever it is, there's an aroma connected with it that's not very sweet.
0: Any contacts down there who can help me?
1: When you arrive in Roquel, I suggest you talk to an American correspondent named Cavanaugh. He seems to know as much about the incident as anyone right now. Steve, get down there, talk to Cavanaugh, and then get to the bottom of this whole deal. Well, that's it. You've got your assignment. Good luck. Thank you.

0: The National Broadcasting Company is presenting Dangerous Assignment, starring Brian Donlevy in the role of Steve Mitchell, colorful, two-fisted government agent. In all those places of the world where danger and intrigue walk hand in hand, there you'll find Steve Mitchell on another Dangerous Assignment.
1: Sure, I've got my assignment. Just run down to the little town of Rocal in South America and find out who killed me and why. At this point, it sure looks like somebody doesn't like my name much. One man's already been killed just for assuming it. That gives me an uneasy hunch about what's ahead for me, the real owner. It's Wednesday when the plane lands at Rocal, and I find the American correspondent Kavanaugh in the nearest bar.
2: Well, now I've seen everything, Mitchell. A corpse comes wandering around to find out who killed him.
1: Yeah. And what I'm wondering right now is why I ever picked this flea-bitten town to get myself knocked off in.
2: You really must have been hard up for a spot, believe me.
1: Hey, look, Kavanaugh. This guy who got himself killed, did he look anything like me?
2: No. He was an American, too, but that's about all. But those credentials he had, I got a look at them, and they sure looked like the real McCoy to me.
1: Yeah?
2: What do you think the guy's angle was, Mitchell?
1: That's what I'm down here to find out. What can you tell me about the actual shooting?
2: Well, it took place in the alley right outside this bar.
1: Oh? Were you in here at the time?
2: Where else?
1: Silly question. Well, go on.
2: I heard a shot. I ran outside. The guy was lying on the ground. Somebody was bending over him.
1: Oh?
2: Looked to me like he was trying to get something out of the dead man's pockets.
1: Did you get a good look at him?
2: No, it was too dark. As a matter of fact, I'm not sure it was even him.
1: I see. This guy's body at the morgue?
2: Yeah. Come on, I'll take you over there.
1: All right. Well, you were right, Kavanaugh. He looks like an American, all right, but there's sure not much resemblance to me.
2: You seen enough?
1: Yeah. I'd like to take a look at those phony credentials. You happen to know who's got them now?
2: Well, the police, I imagine.
1: Okay, I'll check. Hey. You know who those people are who just came in, Kavanaugh? They seem to be heading this way.
2: Well, the stocky guy in the uniform is Colonel Gomez, head of the National Police.
1: Oh?
2: But I've never seen the other guy or the dame before.
3: But I'm certain, Colonel, that he was not involved in anything criminal.
4: It is for us to determine, Senora.
2: Hello, Colonel.
4: Oh, Senor Kavanaugh, the American journalist.
2: Colonel, I've got someone here I know you'll be interested in meeting. The real Steve Mitchell.
4: So?
1: Glad to know you, Colonel Gomez.
4: And are you, Senor? I am indeed happy you have been sent down here to help us clear up this mystery.
1: Well, looks like I didn't go over so well with the little lady here.
4: She has indeed good cause for alarm at being confronted by you, Senor Mitchell.
1: How so?
4: Because this is your wife.
1: Is my view? Well, I seem to have pretty good taste.
4: By which I mean to say that this woman is Senora Maria Mitchell, wife of the man who was posing as yourself. And this is her brother, Senor Miguel Escobar.
1: Escobar?
5: Senor?
1: Senora, how long was your husband using my name?
3: But I did not know he was using anyone's name, senor. I thought it was his own. He was using it when I first met him.
1: Oh? How long ago was that?
3: A little over a month.
1: Only a month? And yet you were married to him?
5: Senor, if you are casting reflections upon my sister, you will answer
1: cool
5: to me.
1: Down, Escobar. I'm not casting reflections on anyone. I'm just trying to find out a few facts.
4: You will answer, Senor Mitchell, Senora Mitchell. I mean, Senora, well, answer him.
3: Si. It was true. I have not known him long. And I met him in a cantina, a bar. Everything was against us. And yet I loved him. And now he's dead.
1: Yeah. Look, have you any idea what your husband could have been involved in?
5: Senor, can you not see that this is a very bad time to question my sister? I insist that
1: look, Escobar, a guy using my name has been killed. It's important to me, Pat, to find out if he was killed because he was using my name. If so, whoever did it will be trying to do likewise to me. So suppose you just button up your...
5: I am merely trying to protect my sister.
1: I wonder.
5: What do you mean by that?
4: Senor Escobar, you will hold your tongue. Senor Mitchell has every right to ask any questions he desires.
1: Thanks, Colonel, but I guess that'll be all for now. I would like to look at the dead man's effects, however.
4: But of course, if you will come with me into the next room...
2: I'll be out here when you're through, Mitchell.
1: Okay, Kavanaugh.
4: The effects are on the table.
1: Yeah. Well, not much here to give us a lead. Cigarettes, matches, money, key. Yeah, wonder what the key's for.
4: The dead man's apartment. I searched it personally, but could find nothing that might throw any light on this matter.
1: I see. Mind if I take the key?
4: But of course not. It is possible you may find something that I may have missed.
1: Colonel Gomez, what do you think this is all about?
4: I wish I knew, Mitchell. This is all very perplexing.
1: Yeah. Anything cooking in this country in the way of intrigue or anything like that?
4: Not that I know of. And I am certain I would know if there were. You see, Mitchell, as head of the National Police, I am actually second in command to El Presidente.
6: I see. Okay, Colonel. I'm going over to the dead man's apartment. I'll see you later. I head for the dead man's apartment, letting myself in with a key, and I give the room a frisk. But the only items of interest are a couple of matchbooks with the name of a bar on them. La Posada. The door. I go over and open it. Standing in the hall is a small, middle-aged, nervous-looking gent.
7: Are you Senor Mitchell?
6: Okay, so how do I answer that one? Does he mean am I the phony Mitchell or the real Mitchell? I guess I hesitate too long because he suddenly whips a gun out of his pocket. I dive at him just as the gun goes off. A hot streak sears its way across the top of my head and I go down. I come out of it a few minutes later, complete with a red-hot crease on the top of my head. The little trigger man, of course, is gone. I go outside and start down the main street. Then I spot a sign over a door, La Posada, the same bar on the match folders in the dead man's apartment. I go inside. Out in the center of the floor, a girl has just finished her dance. One look at her and I can see why the ovation. I go over to the bar.
8: Si, senor. Cerveza?
6: No, information.
8: This comes in a bottle?
6: Hey, look. Did you ever see a guy named Steve Mitchell around here?
8: Mitchell? Mitchell? Mitchell?
6: You don't have to memorize it. Just tell me if you've ever seen him in here before.
8: Mitchell!
6: You remember him?
8: I don't think so.
6: Thanks a lot.
8: About I asked George. Maybe George remembers.
6: Who is he?
8: Who is he?
6: Hey, brother, my routines are hilarious. I could make a fortune down here, huh? Now, look, Giggles, what's so funny?
8: George, come here a minute. The senor wants to talk to you.
6: Thank you, bartender. Hey, wait a minute.
9: Hello.
6: You're the dancer.
9: Si.
6: Don't tell me your name is George.
8: Okay, George, don't tell him.
6: Okay, card. How did you ever get a handle like that?
9: Senor.
6: I mean, a name like that.
9: Literista. One of them start calling me George, so now everybody call me George. Now, what you want and why you don't buy me a drink, huh?
6: Well, later.

0: Buy me a drink, huh?
1: Well, later. Right now, I'd like to know if you've ever seen a guy named Steve Mitchell in here.
0: That bum.
1: Huh? Uh-huh. Real imposter, huh?
0: Hmm?
1: Do you know anything about him?
0: Not much. He spend money, take trips.
1: Trips? What kind of trips?
0: I don't know. He used to go to the interior once in a while. But now I don't see him for a while. That's okay with me. So why we don't quit talking about this Mitchell, huh? What's your name, buddy?
1: You'd never believe it, George. So maybe we just better skip it and have a drink, huh?
0: With me, good buddy.
2: Hey, Steve. I've been looking all over for you.
1: Oh, Kavanaugh, what's up?
2: Well, you can quit looking for the guy who killed you.
1: Oh?
0: You know, I don't think I hear so good.
1: There's nothing wrong with your hearing, George, if it sounds confusing. It's because it is. So why can't I quit looking for the guy who killed me, Kavanaugh?
2: Because he's down at the police station right now.
1: What?
2: Yeah, he just walked in and confessed. Colonel Gomez has him in that room down the hall, Mitchell.
1: Okay. Now, if we can just find out from him why he killed this guy who was posing as me.
2: Well, here we are. That's him. The little guy sitting there.
1: Hey!
3: Senor Mitchell. You're still alive.
1: It sure isn't your fault I am, Buster.
2: Hey, what's this all about?
4: Si, Senor Mitchell. Perhaps you will be good enough to explain.
1: It's very simple, Colonel Gomez. While I was searching the dead man's apartment an hour ago, this little character showed up at the door and asked if I was Steve Mitchell. While I was trying to figure out whether he meant the real Mitchell or the phony Mitchell, he pulled a gun. I dove for him and deflected his aim a little, and he creased my head and took off.
3: I would have sworn you were dead. But what is this about the real Mitchell and the phony Mitchell, Mitchell?
1: Night before last, a man, posing as myself, got killed in an alley. When Kavanaugh told me you'd walked in here and confessed, I figured you were the one who killed him.
3: But I did not even know of the existence of this other man. When I confessed a few minutes ago, it was because I thought I'd killed you at that apartment.
1: You know, somebody better start explaining this to me. It's getting to sound more like a Chinese puzzle by the second.
4: See, and it is also quite embarrassing, Senor Mitchell.
1: How so, Colonel?
4: This little character, as you call him, this man who shot at you, is Senor Morilla, a respected member of our National Assembly and a loyal supporter of our government.
1: What?
2: Oh, this is going to look great in print.
3: I was convinced that I was acting in the best interests of my country, Senor Mitchell. I repeat that I did not know a man had been impersonating you. That, of course, explains everything.
1: Well, I'm glad to hear it makes sense to somebody.
4: Senor Morilla, a statement from you would be in order.
3: Very well, Colonel. You see, for some time now, I have been concerned with the bands of rebels who are hiding in our mountains.
4: Those rebels again. You should realize, Senor Morilla, they are not powerful
3: enough.
4: Allow
3: me to finish, Colonel Gomez. I planted one of my men in their camp to find out what they were doing. This man reported to me that a certain Senor Steve Mitchell had been going from camp to camp, promising United States backing to the rebels and offering to sell them guns and ammunition.
4: What is this you are saying?
1: Don't stop him now, Colonel. The deal is just starting to make sense.
3: I was deeply shocked and bitter at what I considered to be the vile treachery of this man and of the United States, whom he claimed to represent. I learned his address here in the city. When I rang the doorbell, you answered the door, Senor Mitchell. I assumed you were the man I sought and fired at you. I can only say now that I am covered with shame.
1: Well, it'll wash off. Right now, I'd like to hear a little more about these rebels in the interior.
2: Well, that's always been sort of a touchy subject around here, Mitchell. You see, there's some people who sympathize with these rebels who believe that...
4: Senor Kavanaugh, allow me to point out that when it comes to the affairs of this country, you are an outsider. If there are any statements to be made concerning these rebels, I will make them.
2: Well, that suits me, Colonel. And speaking of statements, didn't your president make one a couple of months ago? To the effect that he intended to sit down with the leaders of the rebel bands and see if their differences and grievances couldn't be ironed out peaceably?
4: I believe some such statement was issued to the press.
2: Well, I don't remember those talks ever taking place. How come?
4: Because I advised El Presidente against it.
1: Oh?
4: See, I considered it beneath the dignity of the government to recognize such rabble.
2: You know, that's the funny thing about rabble, Colonel. It can get pretty powerful.
4: Indeed. You speak as an expert in such matters, Senor Cavanaugh.
2: Just an observation.
4: This rebel did not used to be powerful. Now, we have known for some time that the rebels would like to march on the city. But they have always been low on guns and leadership. Now, however, it appears to be a different story. An enemy of my government is trying to arm these riffraff.
3: Then it is possible they might feel strong enough to make their move. A move which would plunge our country into a bloody civil war.
4: No, Morilla. This will never happen as long as I, Gomez, am alive. You must remember that I control the militia. I will search out these rebels in the hills and smash them now, all of them, before they can organize.
1: There's one big thing wrong with that idea, Colonel.
4: And what is that?
1: A lot of people would be killed.
4: If you mean the armed rebels, then I say good riddance.
1: I think I've got a better idea. Suppose someone went into the interior, located the headquarters of the rebels, and talked to their leaders.
2: Talked to them?
1: Yeah, told them that this fake Steve Mitchell was exploiting them and that the whole thing is a racket.
3: Senor Mitchell, whom do you have in mind to make this trip into the interior?
1: Myself.
3: You?
1: Why not, Marilla?
2: You're tired of living, maybe?
1: Not particularly.

0: Beverly, Kavanaugh. Why?
1: Well, those boys in the interior are pretty rugged.
0: I'll take my chances that they'll listen to me.
1: That sounds like a pretty crazy idea to me.
0: Oh? Maybe you don't want me to make the trip, huh, Kavanaugh?
1: Me? Why should I care one way or another?
0: You know, that's just what I was wondering.
2: Senor Mitchell, I appreciate the generosity of your offer, but I am afraid I cannot permit you to take the risk.
0: Look, Colonel, my government has been dragged into this deal by that dead gun peddler and whoever is behind him. I think they'd feel a lot better if one of their agents could help straighten the thing out without bloodshed.
2: I do not know. According to my information, the rebel headquarters are well hidden.
0: Well, with time, I might be able to locate them.
2: And there is the matter of the security of my government. If these rebels are armed, they must be smashed now. I feel I should give the order to the militia to search them out and destroy them.
0: I'm asking you to delay the order until I've had a chance to talk to them.
2: Very well. I will delay the order 12 hours.
0: That's not very much.
2: I can give you no more, senor. 12 hours in which to locate the rebels' headquarters and to undertake your journey. One which I sincerely hope will not turn out to be a one-way trip.
3: Three chimes mean good times on NBC. For something new about the Army, hear the Phil Regan Show tomorrow on NBC. Coming from a different service base every week, Phil Regan brings you songs and fun and brings prizes to talented GIs. It's an exciting newcomer in your Sunday Chime lineup on NBC. Also, Sunday means Cary Grant and Betsy Drake as Mr. and Mrs. Blanding. Now back to Dangerous Assignment, starring Brian Donlevy as Steve Mitchell.
0: So now I've got just 12 hours to prevent a civil war from breaking out. That means I've got to locate the rebel headquarters in a hurry. Then I remember George, the dancing girl. Maybe she can give me a lead. I hurry back to the bar where she works.
4: Look, buddy, don't waste my time no more. The last time you were in here, you were going to buy me a drink. So what happened? All of a sudden, poof, you're gone.
0: Yeah, I got called away in a hurry. Now, look, George, I need a little information about this guy, Steve Mitchell, who used to come in here.
4: I tell you, I don't want to talk about that bum.
0: You say he made frequent trips into the interior. Do you happen to know where?
4: No. He wanted to take me a couple of times, but never I would go.
0: Well, that's not much help. Do you happen to know how he made the trips? I mean, did he fly, take a boat, what?
4: What?
0: Huh?
4: He drove an automobile.
0: I see. Well, that's still not much to go on.
4: All the time a different color.
0: What's that?
4: One time he come by to ask me to go with him. He's driving a blue car.
0: Yeah?
4: Next time, a black car.
0: Yeah.
4: And once he was driving a green car. I almost went with him then. I like green.
0: Sounds like he rented the cars for the trips. Okay, George, thanks.
4: Hey, wait a minute, buddy.
0: What's the matter?
4: So don't tell me now you're going to poof off your go again without buying me a drink. I don't think this is much of a friendship.
0: Here. You think this will make up for the poof?
4: Oh, senor. For this, you got an extra poof coming. Like I told you, I like green.
0: I start scouring the town for car rental agencies, and I find three of them. At the first two, I draw blanks. Finally, along about dark, I work my way to the third, and the old gent in charge is sitting in a little office fighting a brave but losing battle to stay awake.
5: What was that, the name again?
0: Mitchell. Steve Mitchell.
5: Mitchell?
0: Come on, Buster.
5: Alfredo.
0: Okay, Alfredo. Now prop open those peepers long enough to tell me whether or not a guy named Steve Mitchell ever rented a car from you.
5: Steve Mitchell? Oh, see, he rented a car from me.
0: How long ago?
5: Oh, 2 or 3 days.
0: Which car did he rent the last time?
5: Over there, the green one.
0: Huh?
5: It's a nice car. You like to rent it, maybe?
0: Hey, come on, snap out of it.
5: Why, it's so comfortable, and I'm so tired.
0: Yeah, so am I. You keep mileage figures on your cars?
5: Well, see, they're on the wall, senor. If you don't mind, you're rich, huh?
0: Huh?
6: Okay. Yeah.
0: Here we are. Speedometer reading. Let's see. The car traveled a total of about 400 kilometers on the trip. Okay, got a map? Hey.
5: Huh?
0: Map.
5: Oh, see, up on the shelf.
0: Okay, I got it. Now, let's see. Car traveled a total of 400 kilometers, 200 there and back. So if I use this point as a center and draw a circle within a radius of 200 kilometers. There.
5: That looks pretty.
0: Thanks. Now, somewhere near the rim of that circle is a spot he traveled to. Circle goes through some pretty rugged country, and from the looks of that car, it's been washed since he brought it back.
5: See, this morning.
0: So, there's no clay or mud on it to give me a clue as to what kind of country it traveled through.
5: Senor, but why you draw this pretty circle on the map and play the riddle games with yourself?
0: It doesn't happen to be a game, Alfredo. I'm trying to figure out what spot in the interior this guy went to, and right now it doesn't look like I'm getting very far.
5: Yeah, but if you want to know where he went, I will tell you.
0: What?
5: See, the village of San Bruno.
0: How did you figure that out?
5: Because he tell me.
0: Well, why didn't you say so before?
5: You didn't ask me.
0: Okay, so I am the sleepy one, I guess. San Bruno, huh? Well, thank you, and sweet dreams, Alfredo. I get a block down the street, and then I realize I've forgotten to ask Alfredo if that guy ever took anyone with him to San Bruno. I go back. Alfredo's still sitting in the same spot, his head on his arms. Didn't take him long to get back to sleep. I shake him, but he doesn't come out of it. I lift up his head, and then I see why. How can you wake up when your throat has been cut? Now I know whoever's behind this deal is keeping up with me every step of the way, and I realize this isn't the healthiest spot in the world for me right now. I get out of there fast. The streets are dark and deserted, and I take Avenida Ruiz, one of the streets that leads to my hotel, and then as I'm walking along, I hear some steps behind me. I stop. They stop, too. I start walking again. So does the other guy. I stop again. This time, the other guy keeps coming. Suddenly, I see a glint of metal in the shadows, and I hit the ground. The slug bounces off the wall behind me. Before I can get a look at the trigger man, he ducks into the alley. I scramble to my feet and take off after him, but when I get into the alley, there's no one in sight. I pound through the alley to the next block, and then I spot a guy running across the square. He passes under a streetlight, and I get a look at his face. It's a newspaper correspondent, Kavanaugh. So, at this point, it looks like he's my boy, but right now I'm more interested in getting to the rebel headquarters of San Bruno because I know my time is running out. I phone the airport and tell them I'm on my way out. When I get there, they've got a transport plane warming up, and Colonel Gomez is waiting for me.
2: Good evening, Senor Mitchell. What luck?
0: Pretty good, Colonel Gomez. I think I've located the rebels' headquarters.
2: Splendid. Where is it?
0: Well, if my information's correct, it's near the village of San Bruno in the interior, and I think my information is correct because somebody sure didn't want me to find that out.
2: What do you mean?
0: The guy who told me got his throat slit right afterwards.
2: I see. San Bruno. That is wild country, Mitchell.
0: Yeah?
2: But there is an emergency landing strip not far from the village.
0: Incidentally, Colonel, how come you're wearing a flight jacket?
2: I am to be your pilot, Senor Mitchell.
0: Oh?
2: See. You are making this trip to help my country. I feel the least I can do is share the responsibility and the danger.
0: Okay, Colonel. Thanks.
1: Hey, how about taking a passenger?
0: Kavanaugh.
1: Well, how about it?
0: You think maybe you might get another chance to kill me up on that plane, huh, Kavanaugh?
1: What? What are you talking about?
0: Don't tell me that wasn't you I saw running across that square near my hotel right after that shot was fired at me.
2: Mitchell?
1: Sure, that was me. You promised me an exclusive on this deal, remember?
0: Yeah.
1: So when you started shagging around investigating, I thought I'd better follow you to keep posted.
0: Oh?
1: I heard the shot. I saw a guy duck into an alley, so I started chasing him. That's what I was doing, running across the square when you spotted me.
0: But needless to say, he got away, huh?
1: He sure did.
2: Mitchell, you did not tell me of this attempt on your life. When did it happen?
0: About a half an hour ago, Colonel. I was walking along the street towards my hotel when somebody took a shot at me.
2: I see. You were fortunate to escape with your life. At Avenida Ruiz, it is a perfect spot for ambush. Poorly lit, several alleys.
0: Yeah.
1: You still haven't told me whether or not I get to go with you on this trip.
0: No soap, Kavanaugh.
1: Well, now, that's just fine, that is. You know, Mitchell, you could take a few lessons in gratitude.
0: Yeah? Well, maybe you could take a few from One Eye Connolly. Come on, Colonel. The Colonel and I head for the control tower to check the weather. 10 minutes later, we take off. The Colonel heads the transport in the direction of San Bruno, and pretty soon we're flying over some dense jungle.
2: Senor Mitchell, I did not understand your remark to Senor Kavanaugh before we took off. Who is this One-Eye Connolly you refer to?
0: Just a character up in the States, Colonel.
2: And I do not understand why, if Kavanaugh is the man who tried to kill you, you did not want him arrested.
0: I didn't have any proof, Colonel. Anyway, I figured it was more important for us to get to San Bruno and talk to the rebel leaders.
2: You are still convinced you can prevent a civil war, Mitchell?
0: I'm still convinced it's worth a try, Colonel. How much longer until we get there?
2: As a matter of fact, Mitchell, you might say we are there right now.
0: I don't see anything but jungle down there. I mean, how much longer to the end of the trip?
2: And I repeat, you have already reached the end of your trip.
0: Hey, now look, Well, that gun says you mean just what you say, too.
2: Indeed it does.
0: So you're my boy, Colonel Gomez.
2: At this point, it would appear that you are my boy, Mitchell.
0: And you're the one who is backing the sale of guns to the rebels, huh? Why?
2: That does not concern you now, Mitchell.
0: You're second in command of your government. You wouldn't by any chance be bucking for number one spot, would you?
2: I would indeed, Mitchell.
0: Sure. You hire a guy to sell guns to the rebels and promise them U.S. support. That gets them steamed up to fight. Then you go in with more troops and better weapons and wipe them out. All of a sudden, you're a national hero. Up comes an election, and it's Gomez for president.
2: You trace my future career with great accuracy.
0: Well, so what happens to me now, Gomez?
2: It is quite simple. First, I shoot you.
0: Dandy.
2: Then I push your body out of the plane. Then I fly back and announce that the rebels have killed you.
0: And, of course, you'll use that as an excuse to move in with your troop.
2: Exactly.
0: Well, I'm sorry to disappoint you, Colonel, but that's not exactly the way it's going to work out.
2: Indeed, and why not, may I ask?
0: We're going to fly back to the Capitol, explain the whole thing. You're going to stand trial for murder, and five will get you 10. Your president will sit down and talk to the rebels and straighten everything out peacefully. You think I'm kidding?
2: I enjoy your sense of humor. A man who is powerless, yet you can make jokes.
0: The joke's on you, Colonel. You see, a transport's a pretty good-sized plane.
2: What do you mean?
0: Just that we're not alone.
2: What?
0: If you don't believe me, look behind you.
2: Oh, no, my friend. That is the oldest trick in the world. I will not fall for it.
1: He ain't kidding, Colonel.
2: Wait, Kavanaugh!
0: Thanks for turning your head, Gomez.
2: Let's go!
1: That, my friend, is what I would call a first-class clip. Now then, there's just one thing I want to know.
0: What?
1: Can you fly this tub?
0: Look, Ma, I'm doing it, ain't I? I wasn't sure whether or not you got the message back at the airfield, Kavanaugh.
1: Well, when you mentioned One-Eyed Tommy, the world's greatest gatecrasher, I figured you wanted me to copy his act. So I crawled aboard while you two were in the control tower. But what made you suspect the colonel?
0: When I told him about the attempt on my life, he said the Avenida Ruiz was a dangerous street. Remember? But I hadn't told him where it had happened.
1: I see. Well, I'll bet he'll be kicking himself for being such an eager beaver.
0: He won't be worrying about that very long.
1: Why, what do you mean?
0: I've got a strong hunch that Eager Beaver is due to turn into a dead duck.

0: Dangerous Assignment, starring Brian Donlevy as Steve Mitchell, is written by Bob Reif and Adrian Jondo, with music by Robert Armbruster, and is produced and directed by Bill Karn. Be with us again next week at this same time when Brian Donlevy, starring in the role of Steve Mitchell, will embark on another Dangerous Assignment. Three chimes mean good times on NBC. Tomorrow, there's another gala broadcast of The Big Show as hostess Tallulah Bankhead welcomes Jimmy Durante, Evelyn Knight, Bob Burns, and many more. Also on Sunday, Theater Guild brings you the delightful story, The Hasty Heart, starring John Lund, Jane Wyatt, and Richard Green. Now, it's The Man Called X on NBC.
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5: This is Orson Welles, speaking from London.
6: Black Museum, a repository of death. Here in the grim stone structure on the Thames, which houses Scotland Yard, is a warehouse of homicides, where everyday objects, a goldfish bowl, an automatic gas range, a child's perambulator, all are touched by murder. Here's a can of weed killer. It's a familiar object. Every suburbanite with a patch of garden has used this, or something very much like it. After a while, one tires of pulling up the weeds and buys weed killer, eliminates the backache.
7: Do you know offhand, Superintendent, whether the poison in weed killer deteriorates or becomes stronger with the passage of time?
8: Well, I'm not certain, Inspector. Any chemist could answer that, I imagine.
7: In this situation, some chemists will have to answer that.
6: Well, today, that can of weed killer can be seen in the Black Museum.
9: From the annals of the Criminal Investigation Department of the London Police, we bring you the dramatic stories of the crimes recorded by the objects in Scotland Yard's Gallery of Death, the Black Museum.

0: And here we are, in the Black Museum. Scotland Yard's mausoleum of murder. Yes, here lies death. Here it is, preserved in objects which seem to reflect the horror of the crimes in which they once played their part. Here's an arrow, four-feathered, tapered, cleanly steel-tipped. It's a graceful object made for flight and skill in an ancient art. Even in the act which brought it here, this weapon was thwarted. No arching bow sent it on its way, a powerful hand thrust sharply in the dark. And this arrow turned dagger and stabbed a life away. And here's a chalice, jeweled, lovely. It's a work of art, odd to find it here. And yet this achievement of the goldsmith's skill carried murder within its curving bowl. Yes. Now here we are. Here's the tin of weed killer. Dried up now, its contents are forever useless for any purpose. Still, was the poison it once contained any more powerful for evil than the hidden poison which flowed through the place where this tale took place? It was, in fact, a lovely place, an English village. Its single street strung like a hammock between two hills, on one of which stand the remains of an ancient Norman castle. An ideal place to live, one would say. As John Ashley very often said to his wife, Helen, and his daughter, Joy.
1: Remember, Helen, how we used to wish for a life like this when we were struggling in London? Before you came to us, Joy, my dear.
2: I remember. You've accomplished it for us, John. You may clear the table, Sarah.
3: Very well, ma'am.
4: From all the stories you've told, Dad, I'll never marry a young lawyer.
1: Oh, you might do worse. You might do worse at that. What's the matter, Helen?
2: Oh, that pain again, John. Oh, it'll pass. As soon as I've had some tea.
1: I wish you'd see Dr. Gordon about this, Helen. It worries me.
0: Oh, yes, a very nice place to live. And a nice family in the house on the slope of the hill. An occasional complaint, of course. Even an occasional disagreement. But everything quite normal. Except to certain people in the village below.
5: Join our garden club, I never understand, never. And she does exactly as he tells her. And the way she's under his thumb. No woman would permit it unless she was deathly afraid of something.
0: That was Mrs. Brooks. Very interested in gardening, is Mrs. Brooks. Her husband sells the gardening tools and materials locally. Very interested in better trees and flowers.
3: I was her first friend in the village. I watched her just waste away. It must be his fault. You know, sometimes I believe he beats her.
0: Miss Goodson, that was a worthy soul. If she read more books, perhaps she'd have less time on her hands. As it is, she has a bit too much time on her hands.

0: That was, well, the climate of public opinion, at least on the Distaff side at the time of the Sunday luncheon in the Ashley household.
1: Ah, an excellent luncheon, Helen, my dear. You must compliment Cook.
2: Oh, John.
1: What?
2: I think I'm going to faint.
1: Helen.
2: Mother. Oh, it's taking me to the side. I can't breathe. Oh, the pain.
1: Helen, the wine.
3: Mother, let me get you.
2: No.
1: Try quickly. Get Dr. Gordon here. At once. If you have to, take the car and fetch it.
3: All right, Dad, of course.
1: Helen, I'm getting you to bed. Sarah, please help me. Mrs. Ashley is taken ill.
3: Oh, poor woman.
1: Take her arm, Sarah.
3: Dear.
1: Gently now.
0: Carefully, gently, they took Helen Ashley up to her bedroom. The doctor came at Joy's urgent, even tearful call.
4: Please, Dr. Gordon, my mother's taken terribly ill. Please, please hurry.
0: But the doctor wasn't half as alarmed as the family.
5: So I don't believe there's really anything to worry about. Gastric disturbances can be painful, but my prescription will ease her. In the meantime, company will take her mind off the pain, or what's left of it.
1: Then it'll do her good to see Miss Goodson.
5: A little gossip never hurt any woman. If you need me, I'll be available, and I'll drop you.
0: However, the good Miss Goodson was not as easily satisfied as the doctor. She stayed with Helen Ashley some 15 minutes and then entered the living room to announce.
6: Of course, it's really not my business, except I've grown so fond of your wife since you've been living here.
1: What is it, Miss Goodson?
6: Well, since you ask, she's a lot more ill than you or David Gordon seem to think. I suggest a nurse at once.
1: Do you really think so?
3: But the doctor said...
6: I don't use words lightly, Mr. Ashley. And I've been around illness all my life. I nursed my father for 10 years. I know sickness when I see it. And I know just the woman, Nurse Thomas. She's just a practical, but very efficient.
0: Nurse Thomas came to the Ashley house at once and took charge of the patient. However, a little before 9 o'clock that evening...
6: I'm sorry to disturb you, Mr. Ashley, but I have to leave now.
1: Really, nurse? I was under the impression you would stay overnight at least.
6: I can't. I have my children. They'll have had no dinner until I get home, and my mother, past 80, you know.
1: Is my wife resting well?
6: Quite easily. She complained that Dr. Gordon's medicine caught at the back of her throat, but, oh, that means nothing. I'm sorry, but I'll have to leave. I'll be back first thing tomorrow.
0: The Ashley household retired for the night. John left the nightlight burning in the bedroom. At 2 a.m., John awoke and looked at his wife. Then he stumbled to the door of Joy's room and knocked.
3: Dad! What is it?
1: Joy, your mother is dead.
0: Helen Ashley passed away in her sleep. There was mourning in the house on the slope of the hill. In the village below.
6: I knew it. I told him she was desperately ill. I told him.
7: It's too bad. Such a nice little person. So sweet. How could she have married that man? I hope they find him out. Never even a civil good day to a person. Do you really suppose there is something suspicious?
6: I wouldn't put it past him. Why, Nurse Thomas says... I felt something strange the moment I walked in the door.
7: If I had any influence with my brother, I'd have made him refuse to sign a death certificate. Heart disease.
0: It was talk. Idle talk. Least it seemed so at first. But it had its effect. It accumulated as some poisons do. And it had a result, as some poisons do.
8: Here's another of these letters, Superintendent.
9: Huh. Any signature this time?
8: Yes, sir.
9: That's a change. Who's it from?
8: It's signed by Nurse Thomas. It's a bit vague, sir, but on the same lines as the other anonymous letters which we've already received.
9: Oh, all right. Well, let me have a look at it. Dear sir... I have come to the conclusion that it is my duty to draw your attention to the rumors which are common knowledge throughout the neighborhood concerning Mr. Ashley and the recent death of his wife, Helen. I can claim to have a personal knowledge of the case, as I was the nurse in charge. Huh. Yeah, what do you make of that, Sergeant?
8: There's certainly nothing anonymous about this letter, sir.
9: Yeah. I feel that you should know my suspicions are shared by friends and neighbors of the Ashleys, and that all of us consider it our duty that justice should be done. Yours truly, etc. That justice should be done. Oh, well, we shall see. Sergeant.
8: Yes, sir?
9: I think we'd better have a little talk with Nurse Thomas. So you believe, Nurse, that the police ought to look into this?
7: I certainly do. There must be some reason back of all this talk. Where there's smoke, you know, Superintendent.
9: Nurse Thomas, may I remind you that I didn't get to the rank of superintendent of this district by listening to rumors. Have you any facts?
7: Well, I'm not a detective.
9: Well, tell me what you know, Nurse.
7: Sarah Freeman, she's the Ashley housemaid, swears that he didn't drink any of the wine at lunch. That was hardly his custom.
9: Go on.
7: I've been on a good many cases. This one was really peculiar. The doctor wasn't disturbed any more than her husband was. But she died at 2 a.m. The whole thing is highly suspicious. And Sarah thinks...
9: Now, never mind the rumors, Nurse. However, I may make a few inquiries.
0: The superintendent knew his duty. He took the liberty of asking John Ashley to stop in and chat with him.
9: You realize, of course, Mr. Ashley, that this is strictly on an informal basis.
1: I can think of no reason why it should be formal.
9: Well, there have been reports, rumors. I dare say you've heard a few.
1: I've heard all of them. In fact, to spare my daughter, I've sent her up to London to stay with a cousin for a while.
9: Yes, it is most distressing. I assume, Mr. Ashley, you would like to set all this gossip at rest. Put an end to it once and for all.
1: Nothing would be a greater relief to me. Have you any suggestions, Superintendent?
9: Yes, I have. It's drastic. But, well, if all is well, as I have every reason to believe, it may be unpleasant, but it would certainly be effective.
1: What is it, sir?
9: Exhumation of your wife's body and a post-mortem. With your express approval.
1: As you wish, sir. I shall be glad to cooperate in every way possible.
0: The vital step had been taken. From now on, John Ashley was engaged in a fight for his life. Much was against him. And not the least was a tin of weed killer, which can be seen today in the Black Museum.
10: In just a moment, we will continue with The Black Museum, starring Orson Welles.

0: And now we continue with The Black Museum, starring Orson Welles.
1: They did not permit Helen Ashley to rest for long. The exhumation order was signed and the postmortem proceeded. Shortly thereafter, a coroner's inquest was held. The jury were all natives of the district, of course, all of them with some contact with the rumors which seemed to grow wilder and more frequent as the secrecy continued. There were three witnesses at the inquest. First, Dr. David Gordon himself.
2: Yes, I performed the postmortem and the subsequent analyses.
1: What did he find?
2: My findings were confirmed by the analyst for the Home Office, to whom I transmitted them through the superintendent of police, together with the necessary items for his own tests.
1: And the report, Doctor?
2: Helen Ashley's body contained 18 milligrams of arsenic, sufficient indeed to cause death.
1: Mr. Brooks, purveyor of gardening tools and materials, being away on a business trip, Mrs. Brooks took the witness stand.
3: Yes. When my husband is away, I run the business. I'm completely familiar with all his records.
1: Oh, you are you? What about it?
3: Well, less than 2 years ago, we sold a tin of wheat killer to Mr. Ashley. The brand was that type, which contains arsenic.
1: The third and last witness was housemaid Sarah Freeman.
4: Mr. Ashley was in the pantry where the wine was kept for 10 minutes at least that Sunday. I know, because he held me up setting the table and all.
1: Did she serve any particular item that day?
4: There was the wine. It was Mrs. Ashley's favorite brand. She always took a glass with a big meal of the day. The bottle was open in the pantry.
1: And, of course, Mr. Ashley did not drink any that Sunday.
4: I offered it to him myself. He refused, and I poured some for the poor lady.
1: The verdict of the coroner's jury is obvious, isn't it?
5: Well, here's a pretty kettle of fish. A coroner's court not only finding in favor of murder, but naming the murderer.
6: Nobody could say they were slow to come to a decision, sir.
5: On the contrary, Sergeant. I only hope they haven't been a little too fast. Oh, well, we shall see. Meantime, thank goodness our responsibility is going to be a shared one from now on.
6: You mean it's a case for the Yard, sir?
5: No doubt about it.
7: Yes, sir?
5: Put me through to London. I want to speak to Inspector Glenn at Scotland Yard. This is Superintendent Maxwell. You remember the case I sent you the papers on last week, Inspector? The Ashley case?
8: Oh, yes. Any developments?
5: There certainly are. If possible, I'd like you to come down here straight away. I'm glad Scotland Yard has come into this, Inspector. What with the verdict and all, we're hardly equipped down here to complete the evidence.
8: The verdict, yes. We find that Helen Ashley died of acute arsenical poisoning and that the poison was administered by her husband, John Ashley. I've seen a few cases with more complete evidence in my time.
5: Yeah, no doubt. So have I. But what can we do? Besides arrest Ashley and have him arraigned?
8: Nothing, I'm afraid. Nothing at all. Well, he hardly seems the type to obstruct justice by running away.
1: Far from obstructing justice, John Ashley helped the authorities in every way he could.
9: I understand, Inspector. What did you say your name was?
8: Glenn. Inspector William Glenn, CID.
9: Yes, yes, of course. I assume you'll be looking for the weed killer there's been so much talk about.
8: Yes, we will.
9: Yes, well, you'll find it in the garage with the gardening things. It's in there somewhere. Exactly where, I'm afraid I can't tell you.
8: Thank you, Mr. Ashley. Now, if you're quite ready, shall we go along?
9: Yes, why not?
8: If you'll just precede me.
9: It's quite warm out, I gather. I doubt if I need a top coat.
8: No, and my car's at your door.
7: There he is!
8: I'm sorry, I didn't know they'd gathered out here. We could have used the back way.
9: Oh, no matter. I can face them. They won't do anything but call names.
1: John Ashley was formally charged the next morning and held for the next assizes. The case for the Crown was not remarkable for its completeness. Inspector Glenn was a witness.
8: The defendant admitted possessing the weed killer. In fact, he helped us to find it in his garage.
10: Have you uncovered any evidence, Inspector, to indicate that my client did, in fact, administer the poison?
8: Poison is almost always given in secret. One rarely has a witness to the fact.
1: Dr. Gordon repeated his testimony at the coroner's inquest. There was no cross-examination. Sarah Freeman, on the other hand, was the subject of quite intense questioning by the defense.
10: Why did you find it worthy of remark that Mr. Ashley spent some time in your pantry?
4: I'd never known him to be in there before.
10: I say to you that almost every Sunday before luncheon, he did go into the pantry from the garden to wash his hands.
4: No, he didn't.
10: Many, many times.
4: No, he always went upstairs.
10: I submit to you that it was a long way to the bathroom upstairs.
4: Not very.
10: Do you realize that Mr. Ashley is in peril of his life?
4: Yes, sir, I do.
10: And you stand here swearing that it was unusual for him to use the pantry to wash his hands?
4: Yes, sir, I do.
10: Sarah Freeman, are you telling the truth?
4: I swore on a Bible, sir.
10: Are you telling the truth?
4: Yes, sir, I am.
10: No further questions.
1: Next in the parade of witnesses was Nurse Thomas. She told her story, her experience, and her suspicions. Once again, counsel for the defense took over.
10: You are a practical nurse, is that correct?
11: I am.
10: You are not registered. Your training has not been formal.
11: I know my job.
10: Answer the question.
11: I know my job.
10: But you are not a registered nurse.
11: I am a practical nurse.
10: When you left the Ashley house at 9 o'clock, were you satisfied that the patient was in no danger?
11: I had to go home.
10: If you felt she was in danger, would you have gone?
11: I had to go home.
10: For personal reasons?
11: My mother is past 80. My children needed their dinner.
10: I suggest to you, Mrs. Thomas, that a registered nurse would not have left.
11: I know my job.
10: Then you were satisfied that the patient was in no danger.
11: I had to leave. I told Mr. Ashley.
10: Did the patient complain to you about the medicine?
11: She complained to the maid. The maid told me.
10: What did you do about it?
11: I tasted it myself.
10: Did the medicine affect you?
11: Not at all.
10: What was the dose?
11: 2 teaspoonfuls and a little water 3 times a day.
10: Did you give the medicine before you left?
11: I did.
10: And you were satisfied there was no danger to the patient?
11: I had to go when I did.
10: Very well. You had to go when you did. That is all.
1: The stubbornness, the slight irregularities in behavior of this nurse seemed to be having their effect on the jury. There was a feeling of impatience, even of doubt, in the courtroom as counsel for the defense called.
8: Miss Joy Ashley, please.
1: The girl, quiet, composed, took the stand in her father's defense.
8: Miss Ashley, I know you realize that your father is on trial here for his life.
3: I do.
8: Can you say without reservation that you're going to tell the absolute truth?
3: Yes, sir, I am.
8: If you had any doubt of his innocence, what would you do?
3: Tell the truth. My mother is dead. If I thought for a moment that my father had done it, even then I would tell the truth.
8: Very well. Now then, the three of you had luncheon together that day.
3: We did.
8: At the same time, from the same main dishes?
3: Yes, sir.
8: There has been some doubt cast on the contents of a certain bottle of wine. Your former housemaid has testified that the bottle was nearly empty at the end of the meal, that she threw the bottle away. Was this common practice, do you know?
3: It was.
8: I see. Now then, what do you recall concerning the serving of that wine that day?
3: Sarah, the maid, offered it to my father first, as she always did.
8: Did he accept it?
3: No, he did not.
8: What did the maid do next?
3: She offered it to my mother. Mother took some.
8: And then?
3: Then Sarah offered it to me. I let her fill my glass. It was excellent. I asked for some more. I remember Mother expressing her surprise that I should drink 2 glasses of wine.
8: Thank you, Miss Ashley. That is all.
1: It was dramatic, this stage. The Crown had no questions for Joy Ashley. The defense rested. After a brief recess, he began his summation. Quickly, he reviewed the evidence as presented, never denying the fact that Helen Ashley had died of arsenical poisoning. But he did conclude.
10: We have made no attempt to deny the scientific facts of this case. But I suggest to you, ladies and gentlemen of the jury, that at no time has my client's behavior even suggested guilt. More, I suggest that at no point has my honored colleague proved motive, much less the actual administration of the lethal dose. And I go on to suggest that there exists a reasonable doubt concerning my client's guilt in this matter. He has pleaded not guilty. I suggest that not guilty is the only proper verdict in the case of the Crown versus John Ashley.
1: The jury was out for 3 hours. The verdict was brief.
12: We find the prisoner not guilty.
1: John Ashley was a free man. But one thing he never learned, not to the day of his death, that privately the jury sent this message in writing to the judge who presided at the trial. We are satisfied on the evidence that Helen Ashley received a dangerous dose of arsenic on Sunday, July 16th, but we are not satisfied that it was the immediate cause of her death. Nor does the evidence satisfy us concerning how or by whom this arsenic was administered. We cannot take a man's life when reasonable doubt such as this exists in our minds. We have therefore returned the verdict, not guilty. And still today, that tin of weed killer has its place in the Black Museum. Helen Ashley died of arsenical poisoning. There was no question about that. There was grave question as to how the poison was administered. But whether it was in the wine or the food or the medicine, no one knows. John Ashley died some few years after his trial in poverty, a weary, broken man. In his case, the doctor certified his death and no question was raised, save by those who remembered the charges against him and the wagging tongues of the gossips in the kindly-seeming English village where he'd made his home. Those who remembered had cause for thought. Could it be said that John Ashley died by gossip? Certainly not by any other poison. Now, until we meet next time, until we meet in the same place and I tell you another story about the Black Museum, I remain, as always, obediently yours.
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12: Lovely, isn't it? 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
1: First precinct, Sergeant Klein. Where's this? 3361?
2: How was he shot? How many hold-up men?
1: Just one.
3: You're in the muster room at the 21st precinct, the nerve center. A call is coming through.
1: Where he went?
3: You will follow the action taken pursuant to that call from now until the final report is written in the 124 room at the 21st precinct.
2: All right. You just stay there. Yes, sir, that's right. Just stay there. You'll have assistance immediately. Yes, sir, right away.
4: 21st Precinct. Brought to you transcribed by Plymouth. With an invitation for you to see the big, bright, beautiful new 1954 Plymouth coming Thursday.
3: 21st Precinct. Just lines on a map of the city of New York. Most of the 173,000 people wedged into the 9/10 of a square mile between Fifth Avenue and the East River wouldn't know if you asked them that they lived or worked in the 21st. Whether they know it or not, the security of their persons, their homes, and their property is my job. My job and the job of the 160 patrolmen, 11 sergeants, and 4 lieutenants, of whom I'm the boss. My name is Kennelly, Frank Kennelly. I'm captain in command of the 21st.
4: Now to 21st Precinct and Captain Frank Kennelly.
3: Although the East River is one of its boundaries, the 21st is not, in the technical sense, a waterfront precinct. Most of our waterfront is park and parkway. The few docks are confined to the unloading of fuel intended for various power plants and the loading of garbage scows by the Department of Sanitation. But a waterfront emergency is a citywide emergency, and although I was scheduled to be off duty, I came directly from a meeting of all commanding officers in the lineup room at Police Headquarters, 240 Center Street, to the 21st. It was 10:45 p.m. when I walked into the muster room. Sergeant Klein was on duty on the telephone switchboard. Lieutenant Gorman was desk officer.
2: Oh, hello, Captain.
3: Sergeant?
2: How what's doing, Lieutenant?
5: Pretty quiet tour, Captain.
2: Keep your fingers crossed for me, will you, Captain?
3: Why, Sergeant?
5: He heard that the commissioner is making 5 captains, 12 lieutenants, and 23 sergeants tomorrow.
2: Where'd you hear that? A friend of mine in the chief clerk's office. I hope it's 12, Lieutenant. I'm number 11 on the list. Just my luck, you only make 10.
5: Then you'll be number 1 on the list. That's an honor in itself.
3: Well, worry about it tomorrow, Sergeant. We've got other problems tonight. The emergency chart is going in.
2: The waterfront situation?
3: Yeah. There'll be an order coming through any minute now. You better get out the emergency call cards.
2: Yes, sir.
3: We'll be going on 2 platoons, 12 on and 12 off.
2: That could be it.
3: That is it.
2: Here the UF-73 card.
3: How many notifications have we got to make?
5: 38, Captain.
3: All right. Get the sector cars in here, distribute them to the men on post. We've dismissed the 3rd platoon at midnight with instruction to return to duty at noon.
5: Yes, sir.
3: We'll turn out the 1st platoon at midnight and they'll patrol until noon. Members of the 2nd platoon will be held in reserve here at the house until we get instructions regarding what precinct they're to be temporarily assigned to.
2: Yes, sir.
3: Oh, excuse me.
2: 21st Precinct, Sergeant Klein. Where's this? 3361? How was he shot? How many? Just one? Where'd he go? Where? All right. There'll be assistance there right away.
3: Robbery and shooting, Captain.
2: Okay, get a car to take me there.
3: Yes, sir.
2: Hello, CB. Sergeant Klein at the 21st. At 3361 Lexington Avenue.
3: Now, as well as the citywide emergency, there was an emergency within my own precinct. The Communications Bureau dispatched sector cars 3 and 4 to the scene of the shooting and sent an ambulance from Metropolitan Hospital. Sergeant Klein on TS, as he was required in such cases, notified the 21st Detective Squad. He was told that Lieutenant Matt King, commander of the 21st Squad, was on patrol with 2 detectives and had undoubtedly responded to the radio signal. While I waited for sector car number 1 to come by the station house for me, I gave my instructions regarding the distribution of the UF-73s to the 38 members of the force residing in the 21st. These notification to report cards would be given to the sector men and men on post for delivery to the homes of members of the force attached to other commands. The car came by and drove me to the scene of the robbery and shooting, a small all-night luncheonette. Despite the lateness of the hour, a considerable crowd had been attracted by the presence of three police cars and an ambulance.
6: Come in, Captain.
3: What have we got, Sergeant?
6: A stick-up. One man. He shot and killed the counterman.
3: Mm-hmm.
6: The victim's name is Ventella, Louis A. The hold-up man went around behind the counter to get the money. Ventella started to fight with him. Two shots and he fell. He was dead when the ambulance got here. I notified the ME he's on his way. After he shot him, the stick-up man threw the gun down and ran out. There it lays.
3: Who are those people Lieutenant King is talking to?
6: Witnesses, Captain. They were in the place when it happened, the three of them. The lieutenant was out on patrol and heard the radio call.
3: Yeah. Well, you don't need all of these men here, Sergeant. Get some of them back on patrol. The emergency chart is in effect at midnight, and notifications have been made.
6: Yes, sir.
7: Sector car number three, white.
2: All I'm asking you to do is tell them...
3: Oh, hello, Captain.
2: Ma'am?
8: Are you a captain? Is a captain higher than a lieutenant?
2: Yeah.
8: I make a perfectly straightforward statement, Captain, and this lieutenant won't believe me.
9: Now, Sarah, dear.
8: Don't Sarah me.
2: We'll go over it again in a minute, Mrs. Tresiter. If you just sit down in that booth for a minute.
8: Well, that's the way it is.
9: Sarah, please.
8: A lot of thanks you get for your cooperation.
3: How many witnesses were there, man?
2: That's Mr. and Mrs. Tresiter and that fellow there.
3: Mm-hmm. Did you talk to him?
2: I'm afraid he's not in a talking condition, Captain. You think you can tell me your name now, mister?
9: What's my name got to do with it? All I want is another cup of coffee. Black. That's all I want.
2: What's your name?
9: My name is Arthur J. Bookham. The J, believe it or not, is for January. Yeah, that's right. I was born in January, so my mother...
2: Did you see what occurred here tonight?
9: Yeah, what?
2: Did you see what occurred here tonight?
9: Yes and no. A no and yes, that is. All I wanted was a cup of coffee, black.
2: All right, Mr. Bookham, just sit here a minute. Well, he's going to be a big help.
9: Now, where's my
2: coffee? Yeah, he sure is. All right, Mrs. Tresiter, now we can talk.
8: It's certainly about time.
9: Sarah.
8: I told you not to Sarah me.
2: Now, Mr. Tresiter, how old would you say this man was?
9: Oh, I couldn't say exactly. Somewhere between 25 and 35.
8: Closer to 25.
2: You told me he was 5'8" or 9" tall.
8: Who told you that? Not me. I distinctly said he was at least 6 feet. My husband said he was 5'8" or 9".
9: That's all he was, Sarah.
8: He was 6 feet if he was an inch.
2: He weighed about 160.
8: I couldn't say what he weighed. I'm not judge of that.
9: About 160.
2: Blonde hair.
8: Yes, sort of balding. Very thin on top.
9: Now, Sarah, it was my impression he had a full head of hair.
8: Where'd you get that impression?
9: Well, I saw him. Well, when he went behind the counter, he wasn't that far from me.
8: He was balding. I made a distinct point of remembering.
9: But, Sarah...
2: Well, we've got it straightened out, folks. Let's not worry about that point now.
3: Matt, can I see you for a minute?
2: Yeah, sure, Captain.
8: When I say he was balding, why...
2: The victim is going to be more help.
3: Listen, Matt. You know the emergency chart is in.
2: Yes, I heard.
3: We've got about 40 notifications to make. Wouldn't hurt you any here if I pulled off Sergeant Collins and his operator and got them back on patrol. That'll leave you two of my men. All right?
2: Sure, that's fine, Captain.
3: Good. Well... Looks like you've got a rough job here, Matt. Those witnesses aren't going to be much help.
2: No, sir, not much. At least they agree on one thing, with a man.
3: Before I left, two detectives from Manhattan East Homicide arrived to aid the 21st Squad in their investigation. Also on hand in another few minutes were an assistant district attorney, a deputy medical examiner, fingerprint and ballistics experts from the police laboratory, and a police photographer. The investigation was well underway when I was called to a meeting at division headquarters. At 2:40, I returned to the 21st and went on patrol. When I returned to the station house, I went to sleep on the couch in my office. At 7:30, the attendant woke me up according to instructions I had left. Brought in a cup of black coffee from the sergeant's locker room and the morning papers. The two tabloids played the homicide very big. I drank the coffee, then I went to the washstand to shave.
2: Go in. Morning, Captain.
3: Oh, Matt. You get any place with your witnesses?
2: Oh, hardly any place at all. Mr. Arthur J. for January Bookham never was any help, and Mr. and Mrs. Tresiter can help me confirm.
3: Oh, sorry, Matt. What'd you say?
2: I said Bookham never was any help. By the time we got a straight story out of Mr. and Mrs. Tresiter, it was too late to take them downtown to BCI to look at mugs. They're coming in today, all of them.
3: Well, how about fingerprints?
2: Oh, the gun. Well, no fingerprints that could help us, but there might be something to the gun.
3: Yeah?
2: It was purchased and registered by a machine shop in Yonkers.
10: The night watchman is a retired cop. He carries it on the job. The gun was stolen out of his locker last week.
11: Any idea who stole it?
10: Yes, sir. A fellow quit his job and was shot that same day. A fellow named Joe Arridge. He's the one I'd like to talk to him.
11: Any reason outside of the fact that he quit his job?
10: Yes, sir. He did a bit once before for armed robbery.
11: Oh, that sounds good, man. You got an address on him?
10: He's got an address, Captain. But he's not there. Hasn't been for a week.
11: Excuse me. 21st Precinct, Captain Kennelly.
12: Sergeant Klein on PS, Captain.
11: Yes, Sergeant.
12: There's a man calling in who insists on talking to you. This is very important, but he won't give his name.
11: Well, what's it about? Would he say that?

0: says it's very important, but he won't give his name.
1: Well, what's it about? Would he say that?
0: No, sir. Yes, sir. It's very important. And he won't talk to anyone else.
1: All right, Sergeant, put him on.
0: Yes. Go ahead.
1: This is Captain Kennelly.
2: Are you captain of the precinct?
1: That's right.
2: Are you sure?
1: Well, I told you I was. What is it you want?
2: I want to give myself up. I killed that restaurant man last night.
1: Well, what's your name?
2: Oh, no. You let me do the talking.
1: All right. You do the talking. Matt, get on it. Okay, good. Where are you now, mister? You said you wanted to give yourself up.
2: You go to Central Park and sit on the bench that faces 64th Street, outside the walls.
1: Where? On Central Park West or on Fifth Avenue?
2: On Fifth Avenue. You sit on the bench that looks down 64th Street.
1: And
2: I'll meet you there in an hour and give myself up.
1: Yes, but listen...
2: No, I won't listen. If you want me to give myself up, you be there. And be there yourself. I know who you are.
1: Hello. Hello.
3: They couldn't even get started, Captain.
1: Well, I tried to keep him on the phone.
3: Who was it?
1: The man says he's the killer. Wants to give himself up. I have to meet him in an hour.
3: Well, that's the way it goes. You can break your back on these things and they walk in the front door.
1: What difference does it make, man? As long as they walk in.
3: You know,
1: there's very little that surprises a police officer. If a man calls in and says he's a killer, you believe him until you learn differently. I was on the bench facing 64th Street just outside the Central Park wall 5 minutes early. Lieutenant Matt King had planted detectives behind the wall in automobiles on both 5th Avenue and 64th Street and on the sidewalk. The weather was fair, the street full of strollers. I watched the approach of every pedestrian coming from either direction. They all passed. Finally, a carelessly dressed and hatless man who looked in his middle 30s turned off the walk and came toward the bench.
4: Excuse me?
1: Yes?
4: Do you mind if I share this bench?
1: Well...
4: If you're that captain, I'm the man you're waiting for.
1: Oh?
4: May I?
1: Yes, go right ahead.
4: Thank you. Beautiful day. Just beautiful. But I still want to give myself up. I couldn't sleep a wink last night. My conscience. To think of that helpless soul lying in a pool of blood.
1: What's your name?
4: My name is Audley. Selwyn Audley. I don't know how I could have done it. I came from such a fine old family. It must have been a compulsive reaction.
1: What did you do with the knife?
4: What knife?
1: The knife you stabbed him with.
4: Oh, that knife. I threw it down the sewer. I don't remember where. I haven't any idea.
1: Do you remember how many times you stabbed him?
4: Several times. Again and again and again and again. I don't know.
1: You should remember.
4: Who are you waving to, please?
1: Oh, just some friends of mine.
4: I stabbed him again and again and again. I was covered with blood from head to foot.
3: Everything okay, Captain?
1: Yeah, just fine.
3: How do you do?
1: Matt, this is Mr. Selwyn Audley.
3: How are you?
1: He says he stabbed that counterman to death.
4: In cold blood. I belong in jail.
3: Oh? Well, we have a nice jail for you, Mr. Audley.
4: You do?
3: Of course.
4: I know where you're sending me. You're not sending me to jail. You're sending me to Bellevue.
1: Well, we'll go talk it over, Mr. Audley.
4: I proved to them I was all right. I proved to them I was fine. You can't fool me. I've been there before.
3: Oh, that's good, Mr. Audley. You know your way around.
1: Well, the police are always interested in help from citizens, but sorting the useful information from the irrelevant often takes hundreds of man hours of investigation. On the way back, Lieutenant King told me he had obtained mug shots of the principal suspect, Joe Erridge, from the Yonkers Police Department, and had sent for the three witnesses in the case for a further interview. Detectives of the Homicide Squad and the 21st Squad had paired off and were now at work trying to locate the suspect. At the station house, I walked around behind the desk to sign the blotter.
5: How long do you think they'll keep the emergency chart in, Captain?
1: Until the trouble gets settled.
5: Thank you, Captain.
1: And did those promotions come through yet, Sergeant?
6: No, sir, not yet.
1: Well, it's early.
6: You don't think they'll hold them up because of the emergency, do you?
1: Never mind. You got any idea where you'll be attached if you're made?
6: No, sir, I haven't any idea.

0: But in the Bronx someplace, I hope. If I could save 20 or 25 minutes traveling time each day, that'd be a help.
1: Hey, listen, where am I supposed to go?
2: What do you mean, where are you supposed to go?
1: My wife, she told me a detective called and said I was supposed to come down here. I was supposed
0: to... Mr. Bookham, you were a witness to a homicide last night. Why didn't you do the decent thing and sober up so you could help the detectives out this morning?
1: My dear sir, if I was like this then and I was sober now, how could I remember what happened when I was like this, huh? Would you answer me that?
3: Shall I call upstairs and have them come get him, Captain?
1: Come get me and take me where?
3: Don't lean on the desk. Can't you read the sign?
1: Read it? I can't even see it.
0: All right, I'll take him up, Sergeant.
1: Up, where's up? I keep asking you that question, and I cannot get a satisfactory answer. I just simply cannot get a satisfactory answer.
0: Well, Mr. Bookham, that puts us both in the same boat. Neither can we. I took the witness through the back room and helped him negotiate the narrow and worn stairs to the second floor. Inside the office of the 21st Squad, I walked him straight to Lieutenant King's door.
4: Yes?
0: Captain Connelly.
1: And friend. Captain Connelly and friend.
5: Hello, Captain.
0: Well, here's your witness, Matt.
5: Good morning, Mr. Bookham.
1: Good morning. It's a wonderful morning.
5: It was, Mr. Bookham.
1: Well, what do I do, huh? Tell me what I have to do and I'll pitch right in. I'll just pitch right in.
5: I think you ought to go home and pitch right in bed.
1: Hey, I just got up.
5: Howard, Novak.
6: Yes, Lieutenant.
5: See that Mr. Bookham finds a comfortable place to wait until we need him. Go sit over there, Mr. Bookham.
1: Over here? This way, that way. Everybody's pushing it
0: out. Too bad, man.
5: I've got Mr. and Mrs. Tressiger inside, Captain. I think they'll be helpful. You got time to come in?
0: Yeah, sure.
5: Mr. and Mrs. Tressiger, you remember Captain Connelly from last night?
7: Yes, of course.
8: Good morning, Captain.
0: Good morning.
5: Captain, I've told Mr. and Mrs. Tressiger that we have a suspect in mind in connection with what happened last night.
7: You've got him in mind or you've got him in jail?
5: So far, just in mind.
7: That's two different things.
5: I know. Now, I have a half dozen photographs here. I'd like you to look at them and see if you can identify the man who held up the restaurant and shot Mr. Van Tellen.
7: If you have his picture there, I'll identify him.
5: All right.
7: Richard?
8: Oh, Sarah.
7: You know what you said.
8: All right. Lieutenant, you remember that last night there was some question between Sarah and myself. I thought the man had a full head of hair and she said he was balding.
5: Yes, I remember.
7: You remember too, Captain?
0: Yes, I remember.
8: Well, after we got home, we had some discussion on the subject and I came to the conclusion that Sarah was right. He was balding.
5: Well, we'll see about that. And Mr. Truster, I'm going to ask you to look through these pictures and see if you can identify the man. Would you please?
7: Yes. No, not this one. This is not at all like him. No. Well, this one has a full head of hair. That couldn't be him.
5: Well?
7: This one. As sure as I'm sitting here, this is the one. Richard...
5: We'll get to him. You're positive, Mrs. Tressiger?
7: I told you. I'm sure as I'm sitting here, yes.
5: All right, thank you. I have the pictures, please?
7: Yes.
5: Thank you. Now, Mr. Tressiger, I'm going to shuffle these.
8: Yeah.
7: Richard, now don't make a fool out of me.
5: Mr. Tressiger, would you please look through these pictures and see if you can identify the man who shot Mr. Van Tellen?
8: Yeah.
5: There you are.
8: Well, it's not this one.
7: He wasn't even sure he got a good look.
8: Yes, I was. No.
7: Have you been in the police department very long, Captain?
0: Yes, ma'am. Quite a long time.
8: No.
7: Do you enjoy your work?
8: This is him. This is the man.
7: Which one?
5: Let's see, Mr. Preston.
8: This one.
5: Thank you.
7: Well, I see we agree, Richard. At last, we agree on something.
8: I just picked out the man that did it, that's all.
5: Well, I thank you both. You've been very helpful.
7: Helpful? The murder's solved. It's all over.
5: Not quite, Mr. Preston. We've still got to find the man.
0: After the identification of the suspect's photograph by two witnesses, Lieutenant King assigned four additional detectives to the job of tracing Joe Herridge. He told me that with the help of Yonkers detectives, his men were checking on all the known friends and acquaintances of the suspect in that community just beyond the New York City limits. A few minutes later, I returned to the muster room. The teletype was clattering away. Both Sergeant Klein and Sergeant Collins were reading the communication as it pounded out.
3: promotions are coming through, Captain.
0: Oh? What'd they make?
4: 5 captains and so far 6 lieutenants.
3: Calm down, you're in.
0: I'll believe it when I see it. Pope, that's a friend of mine. We were partners in the tents for a while. What do the orders say? Code signal 19. The following sergeants have been promoted to the rank of lieutenant. Are transferred and assigned as indicated to take effect immediately. All are instructed to report to the office of the chief clerk at 9 a.m. for the issuance of lieutenant shields and swearing-in ceremony. Stalin?
3: I'll take it, sir.
0: He's like waiting for a baby.
3: 21st Precinct, Sergeant Stalin.
0: That's 1, 2, 3, 4, 5, 6, 7, 8.
3: All right, you take your name.
0: Sawyer, that's another friend of mine. He got what he wanted. The squad.
3: Did they get to you yet?
0: No, not yet. This is number 10 coming.
3: Oh, there you are. Congratulations, Lieutenant.
0: Oh, thanks. Let's see what the job is.
3: Assigned to 11th Division Headquarters. That's plainclothesworth.
0: Oh, I don't know whether I wanted that.
5: You've got it, though.
0: Well, at least the job's near home.
5: Congratulations, Lieutenant.
0: Thanks, Captain. I'm sorry to leave this job. Really sorry.
5: The teletype machine continued to pound out promotions and went through a list of 23 patrolmen made sergeants. One patrolman from the 21st, Glass, was made and transferred to the 44th. As is customary, both men were relieved of their duties for the rest of the day in order to secure the uniforms and insignia of their new rank in time for the swearing-in ceremonies. Late that afternoon, Lieutenant King told me they had located a girlfriend of the homicide suspect and were questioning her in the hope of learning the whereabouts of Joe Erridge. She insisted she had not seen him, but she gave the detectives the name of another friend, a man. A man was found at his work in Long Island City. He admitted knowing Joe Erridge and told the detectives the suspect had recently taken a room on East 63rd Street in the 21st Precinct. Detectives located the house. It was 10 p.m., not 24 hours after the homicide, when I met Lieutenant King on the street nearby in response to a call from him for assistance from the patrol force. Hello, man.
6: Captain. Thanks for the men, Captain. We know this boy is in. The neighbors have heard him. I don't know what he's got up there. He lost a gun last night, but he might have another one. So we better get the street covered before we go up.
0: Yeah, sure.
6: You're set?
0: Okay.
6: I've got men around and back, and 2 went up to the roof of this building. They'll have the street covered. All right, let's go.
3: Yes. Okay, Lieutenant.
5: Got made a lieutenant.
6: Yes, sir, I heard.
5: I hate to lose him. He's a good man.

0: Police officers, open up.
1: Get away from there.
0: Open up.
1: Get away. Get away.
2: Get back. I'll kick it in.
0: Goes. Out the fire escape.
2: Hold up there. Come on down, Joe.
1: Not on your
0: right.
1: Hey, Joe, he's
0: going
1: up.
0: Come on down.
1: Right away.
0: Get him, Matt. You hit him. Come on. Yep. He's down, all right.
3: Right. What a deal. How'd I ever get in such a deal?
4: Sergeant Collins!
5: Yes, sir!
4: Bring in for an ambulance!
5: Yes, sir!
3: Don't pay. Just don't pay.
6: Yeah, you're right. Only trouble is, you found it out a little late.
7: The 21st Precinct, Sergeant Collins. Who's missing? Is that your wife? What's your name? How do you spell it? I-N or A-N? Where is it you live? 502? What floor? How long
6: has it been? And so it goes, around the clock, through the week, every day, every year. A police precinct in the city of New York is a flesh and blood merry-go-round. Anyone can catch the brass ring. Or, the brass ring can catch anyone.
8: This precinct, transcribed in New York, a factual account of the way the police work in the world's largest city, is presented with the official cooperation of the Patrolmen's Benevolent Association, an organization of more than 20,000 members of the Police Department, City of New York. Everett Sloan in the role of Captain Kennelly, Ken Lynch as Lieutenant King. Featured in tonight's cast were Lawson Zerbe, Jack Orison, Edgar Staley, Bob Dryden, Joe DeSantis, and Barbara Weeks. 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
1: I came across Mr. Kipling in the meadow by the church. If I painted that spire once, he said, I painted it a dozen times. He offered me an apple pie. An artist needs inspiration, he explained. Golden shortcrust pastry, delicious apple filling, and just the right amount of sugar sprinkled on top. But then, when it comes to the little details, Mr. Kipling does have an exceedingly good eye.
2: Once upon a time there was an engineer.
3: Choo-choo Charlie was his name, we hear.
2: He had an engine and he sure had fun. He used good and plenty candy to make his train run.
4: Charlie!

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0: Well, I had gone to bed that night full of worries. But when I woke up the next morning, I found that all the things that had kept me from sleeping, which had seemed so big at night in the darkness, were now small. Or even if they weren't all that small, at least they did not seem quite as frightening as they had at night. So what if my former husband, Noti Makoti, had turned up in town? If he showed his face again, then I would just tell him that I did not want to see him, that I was engaged to be married to Mr. J.L.B. Metekoni, and that that was that. And as for the parachute jump, of course Charlie would, I hoped, agree to do that in the place of Mr. J.L.B. Metekoni. I had planted the idea in his mind, and the thought of all those admiring girls watching him drift to earth would surely be too much for him. I knew the way Charlie's mind worked. So, when I decided that morning to treat myself to a cup of early morning tea on the patio of the restaurant at the Riverside Shops, my heart was at peace. I sat there, drinking my tea and looking out over the eucalyptus trees on the other side of the road. I loved the noise that those trees made when the wind passed through them. Botswana is a dry country and I have never seen the ocean. But I imagined that this was the sound of the ocean, that whispering of the leaves, the sound of the waves. I was sitting there, thinking, not about anything in particular, just thinking. Then my eye was caught by something very shocking. It was happening right in front of me, at a small stall where a trader was trying to sell jewelry. He had not had many customers, but now a man and a woman had come to the stall. The woman was trying on jewelry, and her boyfriend there... What was he up to?
1: Excuse me. Excuse me, Ra. I want to talk to you.
2: Excuse me, Ma. Where do you think you're going?
1: Let go of me. I'm just trying to deal with something over there.
2: You cannot run away like that. I saw you. You're trying to go away without paying the bill. I saw you.
1: I am not trying to go away, Ma. I am just trying to stop that person over there from stealing from that man. Then I would have come back to pay.
2: Well, they all find some excuse. Every day there are people like you. They come and eat our food. And then they run away and hide. You people are all the same.
1: Bring me the bill. I will pay it straight away. And look, that man has gone now. You have helped a thief to get away.
2: Oh, no, Ma. I think I have stopped a thief from getting away. Yes, you just sit down there at your table and I will get the bill. Do not try to run away again. I'll be watching. And there is something else, Ma. I shall have to add something for myself. I will have to add this if you do not want me to call the police and tell them that you tried to run away without paying.
0: That was a terrible start to the day, and I was still smarting from it when I went home early that evening. To be mistaken for a thief when one is trying to stop a thief, that is not much of a reward. What was happening? Where were the old Botswana values?
3: A good enough question in these circumstances, Ma. But what a bad start to the day.
0: Yes, a very bad start. That is why I left the office early yesterday afternoon. I didn't want to tell you, but I was very dispirited.
3: Ah, there are days like that. And maybe the best thing is just to wave a white flag and say, I give up.
0: Well, at least it happened on a day that nothing else happened.
3: Yes, that's true. Nothing happened here. Oh, except for one thing. Except for that person who came around looking for you.
0: The one with that letter?
3: Yes. That man came around asking for you again. He spoke to Charlie and left.
0: Yes.
3: A client? I told Charlie he should have referred him to me. But whatever you say to Charlie goes in one ear and out the other. Ma, are you all right?
0: Yes.
1: Yes, I am all right. It's just that the letter. You didn't see this man, did you, Ma?
3: No, I didn't see him. Why? Is there something wrong, Maramuswe?
1: Nothing is wrong, Ma. No, it is. I should not be saying nothing is wrong when my heart has stopped. There is something wrong. It is naughty, you see. That letter is from the man who used to be my husband a long time ago, when I was very young. I thought that he had gone away for good. Now it seems he's back.
3: Let's not talk about him then. We all make mistakes when we are young, and I think that it's sometimes better not to talk about them. I don't want to hear any more about this naughty.
1: I don't mind talking about him, Ma.
3: He was a good-looking man?
1: Very. That was part of the problem. He was a very good-looking man who knew that he was good-looking. Sometimes you meet good-looking people who don't know it. They're fine. And then you meet ones who do know it. That's a different matter.
3: And your head was turned, huh?
1: Whose head wouldn't be? There he was, a man who played the trumpet in hotels. All the girls were head over heels in love with him. And then he asked me to marry him. What would you have done in the circumstances, Ma?
3: Married him. Like a shot.
1: There we are. We are both the same. And it did not take long for things to go badly wrong. He had a terrible temper. I did my best to keep him happy, to avoid arguments. I said, yes, naughty, no, naughty. I always did what he wanted me to do. But that often seemed to make it even worse. He would shout and accuse me of being spineless. But then if I tried to do anything for myself, that would make him even more furious. I didn't know what to do. I had nowhere to turn, nobody to help me.
3: But let's not think about that too much, Ma. You got rid of him, and that was the end of naughty.
1: Yes. I never thought, though, that he might come back.
3: You don't have to see him, you know.
1: I don't want to see him. But he says that he is going to come back to see me.
3: Well, if he does, I can just tell him to go away. I can tell him that you do not want to see him. We can get Mr. JLB Matsukoni or even Charlie.
1: No, I will see him. I will see what he wants. Now, Ma, that is enough of that. Enough of my little troubles. We have work to do. Ma Holonga. Mm-hmm. We need to go and see her and tell her about our meeting with Mr. Boboloho. That's going to be a little bit difficult. I'm not sure if I can keep a straight face about that man.
3: Well, perhaps we can get our hair braided while we are at the salon. Do you fancy our hair braided, Ma?
4: Ah, my two detective ladies. Have you come to have your hair done? How about a braiding for disguise purposes? I would make you look very different, you know. Why, this style here? Or what about this one, eh? One of my girls will look after you.
5: That is very kind, Ma. I would like my hair braided someday, but not right now, thank you.
1: We are on duty.
4: Quite right. And since I'm paying you, I shouldn't be putting temptation in your way. So, you have found something for me? You have found the right man?
3: We have found the wrong man.
1: Yes, that's right, I suppose. We haven't gone all the way through that list of yours, but we have seen two of the men so far. And I'm sorry to say, Ma, but we were not very impressed.
4: Not very impressed? That's very interesting. Well, tell me about these men. Which ones have you seen?
1: We saw the broadcaster, Spokes, if that's his real name, which I doubt. Oh, dear, Ma.
4: Oh, him. Well, I wasn't very impressed with him myself.
1: I'm glad that you see it, Awema. Now then, there's Mr. Boboloho. We went to see him.
4: Ah, Mr. Boboloho.
1: Yes, Mr. Boboloho, the teacher. The one with the house of...
4: I know about that. It's a very good idea, isn't it?
1: Well, at least he's trying to do something to help.
4: Which is more than many people are doing. I went to see the House of Hope with him. He showed me around.
1: That's interesting.
4: Those poor girls.
1: Yes. Having to listen to him all day.
4: Ignored by the world. Allowed to drift into bad ways.
1: Exactly. Why he goes on and on.
4: Supporting them. Yes. He is a very kind man, that one.
1: I'm sure he's kind at heart, Ma. But the question for us is this. Is he interested in your money to help him with this House of Hope? Or is he interested in you?
4: Hmm.
1: And I'm afraid that Mama Kutsi and I are worried that all he wants is to get hold of your money. He's different from Spokes. But at the end of the day, it's all the same, isn't it?
4: Certainly not, Ma. You cannot put Mr. Boboloho and Spokes in the same chicken run. Mr. Boboloho is a good man.
1: He may be a good man, Ma. But the question is this. Is he a good man who is interested in you for yourself? Or is he a good man who is interested in what you have?
4: But you are a very suspicious person, Ma Ramotswe.
1: But that is what I am meant to be, Ma. If I were not suspicious, then I would be a very bad detective.
4: Well, I can't spend more time arguing now. You get on with your job and see those other men. Although, I'm not sure whether you should bother. Maybe you shouldn't.
1: What do you mean, Ma? Why shouldn't we?
4: Because I think that I have made up my mind. In fact, I am certain now. Mr. Boboloho is the man I should marry. He is such a good man. He really is. And together, we can do a lot with that House of Hope of his. I hope you understand, Ma Ramotswe. I mean no disrespect to your judgment.
3: Well, what do you think of that, Ma? That woman,
1: she was not easy. Her trouble, I think, is that she's rich. Some rich people think that being rich entitles you to take no notice of what everybody is telling you.
3: And to ignore the very people you have paid to warn you about something. Mm. That man Boboloho has got round her all right. You know, it is just as you say. People never listen to advice. They just don't.
1: Anyway, it is late. And I do not think that we need to go back to the office. I can drop you off at your place. You are going out this evening to that... what is it again?
3: It's called the Academy of Dance and Movement, Ma. At the President's Hotel. I am going to learn how to dance.
6: Now then, ladies and gentlemen, silence please. Thank you very much. Welcome to the first class of the Academy of Dance and Movement. You have made a very good choice coming here tonight because this is the number one place to learn ballroom dancing in Botswana. Best teacher for you people. Oh. I will make dancers out of all of you. Everybody here has a dancer inside, and I, Mr. Fanopi, will let that dancer out. That is what I will do. We are going to start this evening with a simple dance. This is a dance that anybody can do, and it is called the quick step. It goes slow, slow, quick, quick, slow. Slow, quick, quick, slow, slow. It is very simple. And Ma Betty, this is Ma Betty here. Ma Betty and I are going to show you how to do it. Music, please. Watch what we do now. Slow, slow, quick, quick, slow. Slow, quick, quick, slow. See? There. Slow, slow, quick, slow, slow, quick, slow, slow. Thank you, my Betty. There you are, ladies and gentlemen. Now, please, choose your partners. Men, you get up and ask the ladies. That's right. If anybody is left over, Ma Betty and I will take it in turns to be your partner. Nobody will be left out. Ma Betty will dance with the men, and I shall dance with the ladies. That is a treat in store for you, ladies. Men, get up and choose a partner. That's right. Good. Good. Now, Ma, you are still looking? What is your name, Ma?
3: I am Mama Kutsira. I'm from the number one lady.
6: Good. Good, that is good. You are a number one lady. That's right. Here, you, Ra. You have not found a partner yet. You dance with this lady. This is... who are you again, Ma?
3: Grace Makutsi.
6: Very good. Grace Makutsi. Grace is important in dancing. And you, Ra, what is your name, please?
7: My name is... My name is Futhi Rajafuthi.
6: Mr. Futhi Rajafuthi, that is quite a name, Ra. Well, this is Mama Kutsi, and you will dance with her. Ma Betty, music, please.
3: Don't be nervous. I'm not a good dancer either.
7: I will try, Ma. It is not easy.
3: No. But I'm sure that you'll be very good at dancing, Ra. It is only a question of practice, I'm told. No, don't worry. I did not hurt my feet. I have strong shoes.
7: I'm sorry, Ma. Perhaps you would like to dance with somebody else. Somebody who can dance better than I.
3: Certainly not, Ra. Let me do the counting this time. You just listen. Slow, slow, quick. It's better. Slow, slow, quick. No, Ra. Not slow, slow, slow, quick. It goes quick after the slow. 1, 2, 3, 4. See? Oh. What do you do, Ra? What is your job?
7: I have a furniture store, Ma. The double comfort furniture store. Or it is my father's. But I run it. That is what we do.
3: I know that place. The furniture looks very comfortable. Now then, remember, slow, quick. That's better. Now we are dancing very well.
7: Thank you, Ma. You are being very patient. Would you please dance with me next time at the next lesson?
3: Of course I will, Ra. Your dancing is getting much better. Done, Ra. Oh, my goodness, Mara Mutswe. I'm sorry. Look at the time. Look at it, Ma. I have never been late for work before. Not once. I'm very sorry.
8: Calm down, Ma. It doesn't matter. You're only, let's see, 45 minutes late. That is nothing.
3: 45 minutes? Oh, Mara Mutswe, that is a disaster. I'm glad that the people at the Botswana Secretarial College can't see me now. They always said punctuality.
8: And accuracy too. That was their motto, was it not?
1: always be accurate.
3: That's right. But it's no good being accurate if one's not punctual.
1: Well, don't you worry about any of that, Ma. Look, let me put the kettle on. A cup of tea will calm you down. What happened anyway?
3: I slept in, Ma. It was as simple as that. I took a long time to get to sleep last night. My mind was humming away. This way, that way.
1: Oh? Was that because of your dance class? How did that go, by the way?
3: It was very good, thank you, Ma. I danced with... I danced with a man.
1: I should hope so. One doesn't go to dance classes to dance with other women. Uh-huh. What would be the point of that? Tell me, what sort of man was this? A handsome man?
3: Well, I would say that he had a kind face, Ma.
1: A kind face. Mm. That's a good start. And did he dance well? Did he dance you off your feet?
3: He danced on my feet, actually. But he was a very kind man. I shall dance with him again next time. I'm hoping that...
1: What is it, Ma? You are hoping what?
3: There is a man outside, Ma. He's coming this way. I think it might be...
1: It is. Oh, Ma. This is not good.
3: Shall I tell him that you are not in? Shall I go and speak to him before he comes into the office?
1: No. This is something that I have to do myself. You stay here. I'll go and deal with this.
9: Ah, there you are. You're in, I see.
10: Hello, Noti.
9: Last time they said you were out on some case. That's very important, isn't it? Precious Ramotswe out on some case. Just like a real detective. And all the time, it's just Precious Ramotswe. From Machudi, really. Not even Habaruni. Well.
10: Are you well, Noti?
9: Am I well? What do you think, Precious? Do I look like I am starving to death? Is that the way I look to you? Of course I am well.
10: Have you traveled all the way from Johannesburg?
9: Have I traveled all the way from Johannesburg? Yes, Johannesburg, Egoli, the place of many names. Maybe I have. I've heard all about you, by the way. I've heard that you're the big detective around these parts. The number one ladies' detective agency, indeed. Where's the number two ladies' detective agency, then? Did it go out of business?
10: Your sense of humor has not changed after all these years, Noti.
9: Oh, yes. And how's your father? How's the daddy? Still going on about kettle?
10: My father is late. It is many years now. He's late.
9: There are many people who are dying. You may have noticed it.
10: I do not have to listen to you. I have work to do. I'm sorry.
9: Hey, where are you going? Where are you going, fat lady?
10: What do you want of me, Noti Makoti? I'm not your wife anymore.
9: Oh, aren't you? Well, you just listen to me very carefully, Precious Ramotswe. You are still my wife. Have you forgotten that? There's a small matter of divorce, which we never really finished. Remember? But don't worry. I haven't come to try to get you back. You know what? I never really liked you. I wanted a wife who could have a child. A strong child. Not one who wasn't going to last very long. So I haven't come back for you. But you just listen to me. I am planning a concert here, which is going to need a bit of financing. We have to rent somewhere. We have to pay a backing band. It mounts up. And I thought, well, why don't I borrow some money from my wife? That would be a good idea, don't you think? particularly since my wife has become engaged to another man. I'm not sure if that man would want everybody to know that his fiancée is already married. And I'm sure he would not be pleased if he discovered that there would have to be lots of divorce trouble beforehand. But all of this could be avoided with a little money. Don't you agree?
10: I had only myself to blame, of course. I had been very young and I had made a very bad choice. After that visit from Nuti, I wished that my father had been alive, as I would have been able to go to him for advice, for comfort. But my father was late, and I would never again be able to hear his voice. I could have gone to Mr. J.L.B. Metekoni, but I felt too ashamed of myself. And so I got into my van and went to see Ma Potokwani. She was a very bossy woman, yes, but she was also on my side. I knew that. I would tell her about my troubles and see what she had to say.
11: I'm very pleased you came to see me, Mara Motswe. I was going to telephone you, you know. Now I can save that call. You are here. Is something wrong? You don't look at all happy.
10: I'm not Ma Potokwani. I most certainly am not at all happy.
11: When a woman is unhappy, what is the usual reason? No, you don't have to tell me. I know the answer. It is always the same. There is man trouble. That is always the explanation. So, what has Mr. J.L.B. Matekoni been up to? I wouldn't have thought he's the type to have another girlfriend, but men are always capable of surprising us. Always.
10: No, it's not that. But it is a man. Another man, a man from the past.
11: A man who plays the trumpet by any chance? A very unpleasant man who went to Johannesburg? A certain Nuti Mokoti?
10: Yes. He's back in Gaborone. He's come back from South Africa.
11: Oh, dear. That's exactly the reason why we have a border fence, to keep men like that out of Botswana. Huh. So he's back, and causing trouble as always. No, I know the answer to that as well.
10: It's my fault. I should have been able to tell him to go away. And I intended to do that, but then he said something about... Well... He said something which made me frightened. He reminded me that we were still married.
11: You never divorced him? Oh, dear. That makes things a bit complicated. And now he's back threatening you.
10: More or less. I just don't see what I can do.
11: Would you like me to do something?
10: I don't see what you can do, Ma. I really don't.
11: Oh, being the matron of an orphanage helps, you know. You get used to dealing with troublesome boys. Troublesome men are just larger versions of troublesome boys.
10: What will you do, Ma? I'm so worried. I don't see what anybody can do.
11: If I remember correctly, Noti Mokoti has a mother, doesn't he? I think she's still living out off the Lobatsi Road somewhere. I think I know her place. I think that we might just go and have a word with Noti's mother. It's amazing how often a word with a man's mother helps to sort things out. Have you noticed that, Mara Motswe? It doesn't matter what age the man is or how important he is. Men always listen to their mothers.
12: Koko, Ma, we are standing here at your gate, Ma.
11: She is very old. Look at her. I don't think she can see us.
10: Or hear us. Coco, Ma?
13: Oh, come in, Boma. I cannot hear very well.
10: Who are you? It's Precious from Otswe, Ma. You remember?
13: Of course I remember. And this lady is?
11: Ma Potokwani.
13: Of course. Ma Potokwani. Your cousin lives over that side. Over there?
11: That is her, Ma.
13: Well, we all know who we are, which is something. When you are very old like me, you know some fewer things. But the things that you know are very old things. That's things.
11: And those old things are the best things, aren't they, Ma?
13: sometimes. Sometimes other things are, well, they are not so good. Precious will understand what I mean by that.
10: I am not cross with Noti, Ma. I have forgotten all that.
13: Well, I have not. I have not forgotten those things, Precious. And I am ashamed. Even now, I am ashamed of how he treated you. You see, I think that he did you a very great wrong, Precious. And I am not talking about the thing that you are thinking about. I am talking about something different. All this time, I have been waiting to tell you. But I never saw you. And I was ashamed. And I thought that if I didn't say anything about such things, they would go away. But do you know something, Precious? These things do not go away. Mm-hmm. They stay there, and they cut and cut. Mm-hmm. And
11: it's better to talk, Ma.
13: You're right. But first, I need some water. You see that drum over there, Ma? Mm. There is water in it. Please fetch me a cup.
11: There are some trips which are worth doing, Mara Motswe, and some which are not. That was worth doing, I think, eh?
8: I hope so.
11: You hope so? Of course it was. You know what to say to him now. Just say it when he comes back.
8: It's not always that easy.
11: It's not always that easy because we allow men to frighten us. Mm-hmm. But if you stand up to them, then they soon come down to size. Look, look at those children playing over there. You see that boy with the blue shirt? Mm-hmm. Yes, him. That one. That one is a bully. We've tried to stop it, but when the children come to us, they have seen some very bad things sometimes. So we have to work very slowly. But you see that other little boy, the one who is much smaller? I told him to stand up to Mr. Blue Shirt, and he did. The result? The bully started to cry. Mm-hmm. Yes. And that was the end of that. It's the same with adults, you know. People say that the world of these children is different. But it isn't. If you want to see everything, all the failings, all the problems, just take a look at children playing. Then you see how life is for everybody, including us. But I'm talking too much, Mara Motswe. Some people say that I talk too much.
8: That is unkind of them, Ma Potokwani. I would never say that.
11: Oh, thank you, Ma. Thank you for that. Now, there is something else I need to talk to you about. That is this charity jump. Have you talked to Charlie again?
8: It's a bit difficult. He's a bit of a slippery boy, that one. Mm. And we think that he's found a new girlfriend. An older woman, somebody said. They saw him with her in a car, a very large car. Yeah. I think that his mind may be on other things.
11: Well, we'll see. You haven't changed your mind about Mr. J.L.B. Matokoni doing it?
8: Certainly not, Ma Potokwani. You are not taking him up there. And you are definitely not sending him down by parachute. If Charlie doesn't do the jump, then you are going to have to think of other ways of raising money.
3: So you spoke to the mother?
8: I did. And she told us something very interesting.
3: Oh? Here's your tea, Ma. Red bush as usual.
8: Thank you. I need to speak to Charlie. Is he in the garage?
3: I'll call him. He's always standing around that one. Mr. J.L.B. Matokoni and the other apprentice are always busy. But Charlie just stands there, dreaming of girls.
8: He has a new girlfriend, I think.
3: Ah, that's very interesting. Mm-hmm. What sort of girl will go out with a boy like him?
8: There is always someone for everyone, Ma. And this woman is an older woman, I'm told. Somebody saw her with him in a car.
3: Even more interesting. Silly boy, getting mixed up with older women.
8: Call him, Ma.
14: Charlie! Mara Mose wants to speak to you.
4: You are not the boss, Mama Kuti. You can't just say, come here, as if I'm a little boy. I'm an apprentice mechanic, you know.
14: So you're very sensitive this morning. Very sorry, Mr. Apprentice Mechanic. Perhaps you would be kind enough to have a word with Mara Mose, if it's convenient.
8: You two should stop fighting. There's no point. Please sit down, Charlie. Mama Kutsi will make you a cup of tea, won't you, Ma?
14: I suppose so.
8: Now then, Charlie, how is life treating you?
7: Very well, Ma.
8: Now, Charlie, you were saying that everything is going well. That's very good. I was wondering, though, whether you had made up your mind about doing that charity parachute jump for Ma Potokwani. It's for the orphans, you know. A very good cause.
14: Yes. Somebody has to look after the children, and it's usually the women, isn't it? It's because certain young men run around having fun and forgetting that fun leads to children. That is a big problem in this country. All those men having fun and all those women looking after the children.
7: Don't you look at me, Mama Kutsi. Did you hear what she said, Mara Motwe? She said that I am responsible for all these children. Did you hear?
8: I don't think that she said that, Charlie. She said that there were some young men who do such things. She did not say that you were one. Not directly.
7: She is a lady with a problem, ma'am.
8: Well, let's not talk about that, Charlie. Let's get back to this charity parachute jump. I thought that you were keen to do it, and Ma Potokwani would be very grateful. All those children.
14: Yes. All those children without fathers.
7: I don't know whether I want to do that jump, Ma. I'm not sure.
8: But think of all the attention you would get. The newspapers, the girls.
7: I don't need all those girls running after me. Actually, I'm seeing a lady at the moment.
14: Aha! We'd heard about that. A lady with a car of her own.
7: Please tell her to mind her own business, Ma.
8: Well, somebody did tell me that you were seeing this lady, Charlie. That is nice for you, and for her too, I'm sure.
14: An older lady, isn't she, Charlie? Maybe it's an auntie.
7: Did you hear that, Mara Mutwe? She's always saying things like that about me.
8: I'm sure that she didn't mean to be rude. So, there is this lady, Charlie. Does she not want you to do the parachute jump? Is that the trouble?
7: Maybe.
8: You spoke to her about it?
7: Yes, I spoke to her. I told her that I might be doing it, and she said that it was a very bad idea. She said that she had read about a man in the Botswana Defense Force who jumped out of an aeroplane and forgot to pull the cord. He hit the ground.
14: You would, wouldn't you?
7: I'm not talking to you, ma. And she said that this late soldier had been given a lot of training, but he still did not pull the cord.
8: I think that sometimes one freezes, especially when something is happening very quickly. One becomes paralyzed.
7: Poor man. What if he remembered just before he hit the ground? What then?
8: I don't think we should talk about that. You are a strong young man with a good brain. You would remember.
7: My girlfriend does not want me to do this.
14: Who is this girlfriend of yours, Charlie? If she is older than you, then why is there no man already?
7: She is not with her husband. There is no other man, only me.
14: Not with her husband. That is very interesting. So, you are seeing a married woman. How about that, ma? Charlie is seeing a married woman.
7: He is in Johannesburg. He is far away.
14: Oh, you think that makes a difference?
7: I don't care what you think, Mama Kutsi. In fact, I don't care what any of you think. I don't have to sit here and be lectured. My girlfriend has a lot of money. She has a Mercedes Benz, actually. I don't have to stay here and say, yes, boss, no, boss. I'm going. That's it.
8: No, Charlie. You can't do that. You've got your apprenticeship to think about. You can't throw all of that away.
7: I have better things to do, ma. I've had enough of being here. I've put up with all this long enough.
8: So, no parachute jump?
7: No, thank you. I suggest you get Mama Kutsi to do that. And tell her to be careful that people don't look up her skirt as she comes down. That would be funny.
8: Charlie left us, I'm sorry to say. Mr. JLB Metekoni did his best to get him to change his mind. But he seemed set on going off now that he had found this older woman with her Mercedes Benz. And I sat there drinking my cup of bush tea and thinking about how everything was going wrong. We had lost Charlie, which would lead to problems in the garage. He had decided not to help Mapo Tokwani, which meant that I would have to battle to stop Mr. JLB Metekuni from feeling morally obliged to do that ridiculous parachute jump. And most worrying of all, I knew that Noti was coming back to see me, to ask me for the money that he wanted to borrow. Some loan that would be. I had the money, but I knew that if I gave it to him, I would never see it again. At least I had something to fight back with there, but I dreaded seeing him again, even if I had this new weapon given to me by his mother. There are times when the world seems to be a very difficult place. This was one of those times, I think, but as I sat there, going over all these things in my mind, I remembered who I was.

0: sat there, going over all these things in my mind, I remembered who I was and where I was. I was Precious Ramotswe, owner of the number one ladies detective agency, daughter of that great man, Obed Ramotswe, who is now late. And where was I? I was in Botswana, which is the finest country in Africa. I did not have to give up. I would not give up. So I finished my tea and rose to my feet. The owner of the number one ladies detective agency would not be defeated by these little setbacks. I looked at my assistant, Mama Kutsi, and asked her whether she was ready to get back to work, to get back to sorting things out. "I'm worried about Charlie," I said. "We cannot let this older woman lead him into disaster." And Mama Kutsi, who felt a little bit guilty about making fun of him now, said that she would help.
1: "But before that, Ma, let me make you another cup of tea."
0: "A good idea, Ma. Then we will begin."
2: The Number One Ladies Detective Agency was written and dramatized by Alexander McCall Smith. Ma Ramotswe was played by Claire Benedict, Ma Makutsi by Nadine Marshall, and Ma Potokwani by Janice Akwa. Futi Raji Futi was played by Jude Akuwidike, Ma Holonga by Ajua Ando, Charlie by Chuck Iwuji, Ma Makoti by Ali Parsons, Noti Makoti by Danny Sapani, and Mr. Fanopi by Ben Thomas. The director was Kirsty Williams.

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1: 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They eat a great many of these. They peel them with their metal knives. Boil them for 20 of their minutes. Then they smash them all to bits.
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1: Calling all detectives. Most detectives are satisfied to catch a criminal after the crime has been committed. But I once predicted a murder and watched it happen before my eyes. That is the situation on this page from my casebook. The casebook of Jerry Browning, private detective. A private detective like me, Jerry Browning, does all sorts of things to get business.
2: Ladies and gentlemen of the Thursday Evening Cultural Club, it is my privilege to introduce that well-known detective and student of criminology, Jerry Browning.
1: Yeah, Jerry Browning, lecturer. I give maybe a dozen such talks a year before various

0: groups. I don't get paid much, but I make a lot of new contacts, and a surprising amount of business has come out of those lectures. Over a period of years, I've pretty well standardized my speech, and I've worked out a big dramatic finish. I get on the subject of crime psychology, then...
1: Ladies and gentlemen, there are about 200 of you in this room. Some married, others not. All respected members of the community, with neighbors, friends, and business associates. Yet, one of you is marked for death. I'll say more. Not only is one of you an intended murder victim, but the would-be murderer is also in this room. Even as I speak, that person is plotting the crime. How to execute it? How to get away with it?
0: It was impossible to tell where the shot came from, but it was easy to see its result. About halfway back in the audience, a middle-aged man slumped forward in his seat. Murder in a crowded lecture hall. A murder that my words had set off. When I told the lecture audience that one person in the room was marked for murder and another the intended murderer, my words came true before my eyes. The next few minutes bordered on panic.
1: Nobody leaves this hall until the police arrive. Anybody who tries to leave will be placed under immediate arrest.
0: That stopped the rush for the doors and the possibility of the killer slipping away. Out of the corner of my eye, I saw the club chairman in the wings. He was speaking into a phone, which meant that the police would soon be there.
1: Everybody back in their seats. Take the identical seats you occupied during the lecture.
0: Now I had a chance to get at the victim. It required only a glance to tell that he was dead, killed by a bullet in the back. While ushers took the body into another room, I learned that he was Drew Lansing, a surgeon dentist, unmarried, well-liked in the community.
2: What's this about somebody getting murdered here? What's going on?
0: There has been a murder. The body's in the other room. The police chief, followed by his deputies, strode down the aisle.
2: Are you the lecturer who predicted the murder?
0: I'm Jerry Browning. The chief gave me a long, hostile stare.
2: Okay, Mr. Browning. Then take another squint into your crystal ball and tell us who's done the killing.
0: I glanced around the room at the silent audience.
2: Sure, chief. I'll be glad to tell you. In private.
0: In the other room, a doctor was examining the body.
3: Shot from behind, bullet on practically level course, entered the lung, pierced the heart. Complete autopsy report in the morning, Chief.
0: After the body had been removed, the chief turned to me.
2: Okay, Browning, who killed him and why?
0: I shrugged. I haven't the faintest idea. Now, just a minute, Chief. I had to say what I did in there. The chief found his voice.
2: What kind of hocus-pocus are you pulling, mister? Saying there'll be a murder, and bang, there is a murder. You know something, Browning.
0: I sat down. If you'll give me a chance, I'll explain. What I was leading up to in my lecture was that perfectly respectable people sometimes play with the idea of murder, of killing somebody they don't like. 999 times out of 1,000, that's as far as it goes. Normal people entertain such notions largely as fantasy. Only the rare, abnormal person actually commits the act. The chief wagged his head in astonishment.
2: And you mean somebody in that audience thought you really know something and got rattled into doing the killing then and there?
0: I nodded. That's exactly what I mean. The killer thought I was trying to warn his or her victim and was determined not to let poor Lansing escape.
2: Brother, what a mess.
0: A uniformed cop came into the room.
4: Here's the gun, chief. We found it under one of the seats way up front. The killer must have got rid of it when all the excitement broke out.
0: The chief took the gun, looked at it morosely.
2: We'll probably find it was bought at some hock shop. Have you tested it for fingerprints?
0: The cop nodded.
4: Mary, a one.
2: Okay.
0: He turned to me.
2: I guess you're in the clear, Browning. You can go. We can start bringing in the people who are sitting near Lansing and behind him. Looks like we'll have to crack this the hard way.
0: Wait a second, chief. They won't get any place that way. If anybody knew where that shot came from, they'd have said so by now. We'll get a dozen stories, all conflicting.
2: Yeah? And what do you suggest?
0: That you use me. The murderer, whoever it is, thought I knew something. Still thinks so. Let me go to work on that audience and see if I can get a killer to identify himself.
2: It's worth a try. Come on.
0: It was a queer feeling to look out into the audience and know that behind one of those bland masks there lurked a killer.
1: There is a murderer in this room. One who has made many mistakes.
0: I waited for that to sink in. Then,
1: I will now talk directly to the killer. And after I have finished, I will come down off the stage and point out that killer.
0: I directed my glance beyond the front rows to the back half of the room.
1: You've planned this murder for a long time, haven't you? You've lived with it, gloated over it. This wasn't the way you intended to carry it out. You meant to use that fine alibi. Now it's too late for that. And you've trapped yourself. Shall I tell you how I knew? I read it in your face. Do you think you can plan murder, rehearse every detail, savor in advance your victim's agony, and not have all that leave its mark on you? At this very moment, you think you're calm. But I can see panic in your face. I can see your eyes dilate with fear. You're struggling to keep your breathing even and unhurried, but you can't do it. The blood is beginning to mount in your face. Your heart is pounding faster and faster. You can't keep control of yourself any longer.
0: In the very last row, a woman screamed and tried to dart out the door. Two cops grabbed her.
1: There is the murderer of Drew Lansing.
0: I sure hope. She was the murderer, all right. One of Lansing's patients who had fallen in love with him had gone so far as to propose to him. Lansing refused. Gently and courteously, but still refused. After that, she felt she had to kill him. Don't ask me why. Warped minds do strange things. Once her nerve broke, she babbled out a full confession, seemed surprised that I wasn't able to read the motives for her crime in her face. Well, I still give occasional lectures, but these days I have a new finish. Less dramatic, maybe, but easier on the nerves, too. Like I said, you can get away with calling people various things if you smile. But if you call them murderers, you'd better duck. Listen next time to Calling All Detectives. Mystery drama, mystery quiz, and a chance for you to match wits with yours truly, Jerry Browning, Private Detective.

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With the Polaroid Land camera, you get bright, sharp pictures in 15 seconds. 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It's that easy. 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
6: Not so bad it stinks.
4: Eddie.
6: Save it, Jackie. You know it as well as I do. We take a chance on jail, snatch the coat. The price tag says 250, so the fakin' gives us half a C. 50 lousy bucks. That's a sucker's racket.
4: It's beer and pretzels, ain't it?
6: I hate beer, and pretzels only make me thirsty.
5: So beautiful. Maybe you got an idea?
6: Have I got an idea? Gather around, boys. Have I got an idea?
7: In the interest of good citizenship and law enforcement, we present Crime Does Not Pay, based on the famous Metro-Goldwyn-Mayer series of short subjects. In just a moment, you will hear Clothes Make the Woman, starring Gene Muir.

0: Now, Crime Does Not Pay, starring Jean Muir as Betty Page in Clothes Make the Woman. Every year, hundreds of thousands of dollars are lost by department stores, large and small. Lost through the activities of shoplifters. Every store maintains its protective force, its detectives, but still the losses mount. In the end, the thieves are caught. But the stolen goods have passed through the hands of the fences into the possession of perfectly decent citizens who are susceptible to bargains. Betty Page and her boyfriend Jackie Benson worked in this racket. One of their operations was like this.
1: I'd like to see something a little more expensive, miss.
2: Yes, miss. My wife and I don't buy a new winter coat every year, and when we do, maybe you've got something with fur on it.
3: If you'll step this way, please.
1: Thank you.
3: Now, this is our most expensive line of fur trim cloth coats.
1: Oh, they're lovely. Which one should I try on, Jack, dear?
2: Well, I like that blue one with the big fluffy collar.
3: That's a fox collar.
1: Oh, may I put it on, miss?
3: Oh, certainly, madam.
1: Do you like the color, Jack, dear?
2: It looks a little dull. So blue, it's almost black.
1: Well, it won't look like this in daylight, will it, miss?
3: No, it'll be a little lighter.
2: Well, could we see it in daylight, miss? I noticed some windows out near the elevator.
3: I'm afraid I couldn't leave this part of the floor that long.
2: Oh, you wouldn't have to come along. My wife and I will be right back. Come along, dear.

0: armistice to say. They seem like such nice people.
1: They all seem like nice people, Carter. They fool even me, sometimes.
2: Really, Mary, how could you have let it go so long before you called me?
0: But it is a long walk to the windows for the elevator. We were so busy I didn't dare leave the floor, Mr. Martin. Oh, no. $250. I don't know how I'll ever pay it back.
1: Now, easy, easy, young lady. The store is insured, you know. Now, tell me once more exactly what happened.
0: Like I said, Mr. Sack, they seemed like such a nice couple.
1: You hear the names?
0: Just Betty and Jack.
1: Go on.
0: Well, she liked the coat. He wanted to see it in daylight. I let them go to the elevators with it, their windows there. Oh, I'm so sorry, Mr. Martin. She left her own coat on a chair.
2: A coat worth $12.50 at the most. And after they asked to see the more expensive models. You're altogether too trusting, Mary.
0: Not anymore, I'm not.
3: Give you 50.
4: What, on a $250 coat?
5: After we risked our necks to get it?
4: And left my own coat there. My coat cost me 100.
1: You get 50.
5: Oh, now look here, Louis.
4: Now I know why they call you Fagin. Some fence you are.
1: Save it. I gotta get some profit.
4: You didn't do any work.
1: I'm taking risks, ain't I? For risk, a businessman is entitled to a profit.
4: What risk do you take?
1: What will I get out of it? A cloth coat with a piece of fox. $100. So I give you 50, so we come out even.
4: Yeah, and we do the work.
1: Enough talk. 50. Take it or leave it.
4: Jack?
5: What's the use? Take it, Betty. It's better than nothing.

0: Joey. Hiya, fella.
1: Cold, cold. I could use a drink. Hey, Betty, it's a dip.
2: Hi, Joey.
0: Beautiful. A man wants a drink.
2: I heard him. I'm reading the paper.
0: Okay, honey. Betty's sore, Joey. Fagan chiseled us as usual.
1: Louie? That thief?
0: Yeah. Well, he pays as much as anybody.
1: I suppose.
0: This stuff ain't as good as it would have been if we'd have got more for the coat.
1: Not too bad. How much you get for the coat, kid?
0: Half a C.
1: Not bad. Not bad at all.
2: Oh, it's so bad it stinks.
0: So beautiful. Maybe you got an idea?
2: Have I got an idea? Gather round, boys. Have I got an idea? Right here in the paper.
1: The newspaper?
2: Uh-huh. You're in on this, too. We'll need an extra hand.
1: What's my cut?
2: Three ways equal.
0: Out of what we get from Louie?
2: This idea works so slick, there'll be plenty for everybody, even at Louie's rate of pay.
1: This sounds interesting. Go ahead, kid.
2: Just let me read you this. See the picture?
0: What, that society dame? What's she got that you ain't, baby?
2: That sable coat. $10,000 if it's a dollar.
1: So, kid, so?
2: Listen. Mrs. Louise Williams, shown above at a recent charity function in smart Rosedale Manor, is one of the sponsors of a milk fund luncheon to be given at the home of Mrs. Joseph Barton 2 weeks from today. Also present at the forthcoming benefit affair will be...

0: Good after... Oh, the service entrance is around at the back.
1: Sorry, there's no time for that. Mrs. Barton called us at the last minute and told us the luncheon guests will be arriving in just about 45 minutes.
0: Very well, come in. Where do you wish to set up?
1: Anywhere convenient off this foyer. Joe, give me a hand with the coat racks and...
0: I'm Jameson.
1: Yes, well, Jameson, where can the lady go to freshen up?
0: There's a lavatory down the hall. Third door on the right.
2: Thank you, Jack.
3: These are the base for the coat racks, Jack. Pass it below.
1: Okay. Pull around the back and get comfortable in the car till later.
3: Right, till later.
0: Shall I send someone to lend a hand with the racks?
1: Well, you could hold this hand. No, I guess you couldn't.
0: Is there anything you will need before the guests arrive?
1: No, there's nothing I'll need. Except for you to go ahead and tend to your buttling, if that's the word.
4: How do I look, darling?
1: You in black satin. Hey, it's neat. How'd you pour yourself into that? And why? There's no men around this operation except me, Joey, and that Jameson.
4: Well, that's why, dear. Some of these society ladies show everything they've got, and I intend to keep your mind on me and the job. Are the racks ready?
1: All in place. Hey, look at the frail coming down the stairs.
4: That's Mrs. Barton, you dope. Now you know why I'm wearing what I'm wearing.
5: May I ask, please, what you're doing here?
4: I'm terribly sorry, Mrs. Barton. You are Mrs. Barton, aren't you?
5: Yes, I am. Explain yourself, please, young lady.
4: Well, your butler, Jameson, called us. 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And half of our tips go to the fund which the functions we service are given for.
5: That's a nice idea. Strange Jameson didn't tell me he'd called you.
4: Well, he called just half an hour ago in the rush of preparation. He must have forgotten.
5: Perhaps. I've been dressing during the last half hour. Oh, excuse me, the door.
0: I'll answer it, madam.
5: Never mind, Jameson. I want you to check the service pantry.
0: Thank you, madam.
1: Oh, what a life he leads. Yes, madam. No, madam. I'll do it, madam.
4: Shh, quiet, you fool.
6: Louise, darling.
7: Marty, dear.
6: I'm so glad you came early.
7: Well, I thought I might have something to do.
6: Not a thing, darling, not a thing.
5: Except have a cocktail and keep me company.
7: Well, that would be a pleasure.
5: Check your coat, dear. Tips go to the milk fund.
7: Of course. It's a wonderful idea. I do so hate to have all the bedrooms mussed with coats and things.
5: It was Jameson's idea.
7: One of these days, I'm going to steal that man right from under your roof.
5: You try, darling. Just you try. Oh, no, wait. Just a moment. Let me see that coat on you.
7: Oh, haven't you seen it before?
5: Only in that picture in the Tribune. Oh, it's luscious. Leopold, of course.
7: Oh, thank you, dear. Yes, of course it's Leopold. Could anyone else match skins like these? Here's my coat, young lady.
4: Thank you, ma'am. We'll take care of it for you.

0: May I compliment you, young lady, on the way you've pleased Mrs. Barton's guest?
1: Thanks, Jameson. Now you've said your piece. Run along.
0: Well, really. After all, one could be polite.
2: What's with him? Is he on a make or something?
1: Could be. I understand black satin has an effect on some men.
2: Oh, it has on me, baby. Nothing any of the dames in there was wearing could make him look like you.
1: Save it, darling. We got work to do.
2: Did he hear you?
1: Sure. Joey heard me. He's coming.
3: Okay, kids. I'm out here waiting all set.
1: Here they come, Joey. Wait till Louie sees this hall. Mink, Persian lamb, broadtail, sable, and all real.
4: Here, Joey. Here's the horse load. It's about 30 coats.
1: No, Jackie, not all of them.
2: You want to leave some?
3: Got him. Next pile.
4: Hold it, Joey. Betty's going nuts.
1: Not me. I'm smart. The 3 coats you just put through that window are worth about $15,000. Okay, we take 6 more, including Louise Williams. We'll have over $50,000 in the hall. But we leave the rest. So nobody will suspect anything until the women whose coats we took come looking for them. By that time, we'll be miles away. Get it, Jackie?
2: Got it, beautiful.
5: In just a moment, Crime Does Not Pay will continue with Clothes Make the Woman.

0: Now we continue with Crime Does Not Pay, starring Jean Muir as Betty Page in Clothes Make the Woman. Stolen goods have little value unless there is a market for them. It's up to the fence, the receiver of the goods, to find that market. In the case of Betty Page and her friends, Louis Fagan Keller had to find the market. He waited a sufficient length of time and then approached his first possible customer.
1: Who is it?
2: You decent, Patty?
1: Who is it?
2: Louis Keller, remember?
1: Not my favorite bargain hunter.
2: And finder. Do I get into the dressing room with the best torch singer in town?
1: At least in your opinion. Come on in, Louis. Get yourself comfortable. I gotta make a change.
2: Yeah. Hey, you're looking wonderful, Patty.
1: Louis, when I come out from behind this screen, you're going to need another word.
2: That's all.
1: Go away, Louis. No top, no back, practically no front.
2: And cost an arm and a leg.
1: But not mine.
2: I'll bet on that. Patty, in a market for a real bargain?
1: What is it this time, Louis? Ice?
2: No. Sables.
1: Yipe. You got it on you?
2: I'm not crazy yet. You don't carry 10 G's worth of sables around like they were silver foxes.
1: Are they hot?
2: Now you know me better than that, Patty.
1: Do I? Say, how do I look?
2: Good enough to eat, and then some. Sables go good with gold lamé.
1: Not hot sables.
2: I don't peddle hot stuff, Patty. You know that.
1: Well, how then?
2: Well, some people went broke. I bailed them out of hot. Wife gave me the coat for cash.
1: Oh, I believe you. How much?
2: 5 G's.
1: Too much.
2: What's the offer?
1: 2.5.
2: Not a nickel less than 3.5. I gave 2 foot myself.
1: 3.5, it's a deal. When?
2: Tonight, when you finish your last number. That, Patty, is Keller's service.
3: Lieutenant, we waited so long. You don't seem to understand.
4: We understand, Mrs. Barton. You called us here when the theft was discovered. We questioned your butler and the other servants. Your butler says the coat check people told him you called them. You say they told you he called them. Total, zero.
5: When we have nothing to work with, Mrs. Barton, there's practically nothing we can do.
4: Except wait.
3: Wait, Lieutenant? How long? For what?
4: No one knows how long. For a break.
3: A break? But surely the insurance company...
4: They have their own people. They've seen us. They think it's your butler.
3: Jameson? Impossible. He worked for my father, now for me. He's known me since I was born.
5: People get funny ideas sometimes when they need money.
3: Jameson wants for nothing. He never will.
5: Nothing you know of, Mrs. Barton.
4: Now, let it be, Stone. The butler's all right, so are the other servants. In fact, they're so all right and so used to everything being normal, they were perfect setups for the crowd that pulled this job.
3: Surely, Lieutenant, there must be something you can do. I won't be able to hold up my head. In my house, to have such a thing happen.
4: When the break comes, Mrs. Barton, we'll be ready.
3: But what kind of a break, Lieutenant?
4: Mrs. Barton, 85% of the population of our prisons talk themselves in. We'll get our break with patience.
2: You should have seen her drool when she saw that coat, Patty.
3: I drooled myself. I wish I could have kept it. Patty, Laurel, without a brain in her head, gets to wear that coat.
5: What do we care? She's got the coat, we got the dough.
2: I knew you kids had come through with a big idea. Once, anyway.
3: Once? What do you mean by that?
2: Well, you can't pull a stunt like that again.
3: Oh, can't we?
5: Now, look, Betty, let's not take chances. We pulled down $15,000 on that deal and no income taxes.
3: Shut up and listen.
5: Okay, okay. Aren't you riding high, kid?
3: Never mind that, Fagan. Get this. There hasn't been a word in the papers about the Barton job. Not one word. How they hate to be taken, that kind of people. But okay, that means nobody's talking. So for the next job, we pick a spot a few miles from Rosedale, and nobody will be wise.
2: Smart. Smart as a whip.
5: But not too soon. There's no sense taking chances when we don't have to.
3: What scared you, darling?
5: Dick Davis.
3: Who's he?
5: You remember, don't you, the party Joey threw to celebrate our haul?
3: What, that little one with the squint?
5: That's him.
2: Best second story man I ever did business with.
5: Yeah, well, he's in a tank.
2: What?
5: Yesterday. Went back to a neighborhood too soon. Picked him up, caught him on a job.
3: Oh, so he pulled a boner.
5: And he had a piece on him. Armed robbery. 20 years.
2: Poor Jake.
3: His own fault for getting caught. They won't take me that way. See what I've got, boys.
5: Eddie, where'd you get that piece?
3: It's a souvenir, a war souvenir. 25 caliber, a lady's gun. Fellow I bought it from says it packs a terrific punch.
2: That's no good, kid. You lose it someplace.
5: If we do another job, don't carry it.
3: Not carry it? Now, boys, you know everything's going on these days. A girl wouldn't think of wearing her minx unless she had some protection.
0: Look, Davis, we're not playing dominoes. You got a choice. 20 years to life for armed robbery, or we'll pin the 4th Street killing on you.
6: You can't do that. You can't, Lieutenant. You wouldn't find an innocent man.
0: Oh, wouldn't I?
6: But I don't know nothing. I always worked alone. You know that. Please, Lieutenant, give me a break, will you?
0: You had to have someone sell your hauls for you. Who was it?
6: I sold it myself. Peddler. Honest.
0: Stone, is the conference room free? The one downstairs?
7: If it isn't, it will be. Say, did you know, Lieutenant, they just did a new soundproofing job down there? Yeah, a man could yell his lungs out and nobody'd ever hear him.
6: Wait a minute.
0: That's so. How nice. Why do you say we test the soundproofing with little Richard here?
6: No, you can't. It's against the law.
0: Listen to who's talking now, Stone.
7: Against the law, huh? Well.
6: Could I make a deal?
0: What kind?
6: Well, maybe you drop the arm part of the charge.
0: What for?
6: Will you?
0: Let's see the size of your merchandise.
6: It's the gang that pulled the Rosedale Manor job.
7: The Rosedale job?
0: You in on that?
6: No, not me. But I went to a party. They were celebrating, see? Jackie Benson, Eddie Page, Joey the Dipwaters, even Louis Fagan Keller, the fence. You see, that is Joey. He had a few too many, see? I got the whole layout. Is it a deal, Lieutenant? Is it?
0: Patty, I want to see your new coat.
8: On or off, Lieutenant?
0: Save it for the suckers out front, Patty. Where's the coat?
8: In the closet. And I paid good, honest money for that coat.
0: Yeah, sure. The money was honest, but how about the man who sold it to you? How about Louis Keller? This it?
8: Yeah, that's it. What are you doing? Please stop it! You're ruining the coat. You got no
0: right
8: to do it.
0: Shut up, Patty. This is stolen goods and you know it. See. Yeah. Here's the furrier's coat, Mark.
8: Is it the what?
0: Furrier's coat on the skins under the lining. Good as fingerprints. You don't mind if I borrow your sables for a few days, do you, Patty? I'll give you a receipt. Well, Mr. Leopold?
9: But of course it is my coat. I know it even without the markings.
0: Whose is it?
9: Mrs. Williams. Louise Williams. For her, I made it. Special. I matched the skins like no other coat in the world.
0: You keep a record that'll stand up in court.
9: But of course, always. You know that, Lieutenant.
0: Yes, Mrs. Barton, we got our break. We found Mrs. Williams' coat.
10: Oh, Louise will be delighted. No more than I am, Lieutenant.
0: I'm sure you are. Now then, Mrs. Barton, we'll get all the coats back, if you'll cooperate with us.
10: What can I do?
0: You have a lot of friends, Mrs. Barton. Do you think one of them would go so far as to arrange a benefit affair like yours? Say, someone who lives about 10 miles away from you, Mrs. Barton?
5: Not bad. Definitely not bad. How much do you suppose this one's worth, Betty?
3: Not much. About 3 G's. They're better ones. Where's Joey? You whistled for him 5 minutes ago.
5: It's a different layout here. What's eating you?
3: I don't know. I just don't like the feeling around here.
5: For the love of Mike, the girl's getting sensitive.
3: Sensitive? Didn't you notice who's here? Where's Joey?
5: He'll be along in a minute. Who's here?
3: Mrs. Barton and the Williams dame.
5: Oh, so that's why you ducked behind the racks and let me check them.
3: They'd remember a woman.
5: All right, it's all right. They didn't see her. There's Joey. Start picking, kid. Here they come. Okay, Betty.
3: Here's three for a while. I'll get some more.
5: Right. Now watch it, Joe.
11: Hey, Betty, that's not Joe at the car.
12: No, it's not, Benson.
11: Cop!
12: None of that. There's no exit for you, Benson.
11: I told her we couldn't pull the same stunt twice.
12: Where's the dame?
11: Betty!
13: The dame's crammed, Lieutenant.
11: What?
13: She came out from behind the coat racks with a gun. Got out the door before we could grab her.
12: I will get her. You take care of this monkey while I get out the alarm.
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12: Hey, you had a good hunch, Stone. Restroom covered?
5: Inside and out, Lieutenant.
12: Check. Let's go. Pardon me, miss. You're Betty Page, aren't you?
3: Sorry. I'm afraid you've made a mistake. I'm not...
12: Yes, you are. The young man over there says so. His name is Jack Benson.
3: Jack Benson? A fool, a filthy rat.
12: Oh, no, you can't blame a man for buying his way out of a long-term rap.
3: I can blame a man for anything.
13: You got a gun, Lieutenant.
3: Dirty, rotten, stooly.
12: Ladies, don't play with guns. Not around me, anyway.
3: You didn't have to break my wrist. You didn't have to...
12: Yeah, I wouldn't worry about that. It'll have plenty of time to heal where you're going.
15: Crime does not pay.
0: Jean Muir, who was starred as Betty Page in Clothes Make the Woman, will be back with you in just a moment.

0: Now, here in person is Jean Muir.
1: To me, the most interesting side of the character of Betty Page is her background, a part of her which, unfortunately, there's no time to dwell on at length. Invariably, though, girls like Betty Page reached and passed a point in their lives where they were denied the nice things they saw other girls have, through no fault of their own, and denied, too, the means to get those things honestly. With a good education, a job of the future, Betty would have become a useful citizen. Her mind, and she had a good one, would then have worked for, not against, society. It follows then that the fundamental causes of Betty's career in crime lie at the door of society as a whole. It is up to us, the everyday citizens, to understand those causes and to destroy them, because for us, as well as for the Betty Pages of this world, crime does not pay.
0: Thank you, Jean Muir. 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Technical advisor is Burton V. Turtis. The events, characters, and names used in the story you've just heard are fictitious. Any similarity is purely coincidental.

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6: He had an engine and he sure had fun. 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
8: 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Charlie says, really rings the bell. Charlie says, love my good and plenty. Don't know any other candy.
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6: Once upon a time there was an engineer.
7: Choo-choo Charlie was his name, we hear.
6: He had an engine and he sure had fun. 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
8: Charlie says, love my good and plenty. Charlie says, really rings the bell. Charlie says, love my good and plenty. Don't know any other candy that I love so well.
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2: You know, some marmalades get some of their tang from added flavoring. While Robertson's Golden Shred gets all of its tang from Seville oranges. What would you rather have for breakfast?

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1: The big red letter stands for the Jell-O family. 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

0: I don't see an empty table anywhere, Blackie.
1: Oh, golly, I'm hungry enough to eat standing up, Mary.
2: Good evening. Table for two?
1: Yes, please.
2: Right this way, sir.
1: Sounds as if we're in luck, Mary. We're getting a table.
0: It's probably because they don't know us here.
1: Good point. The things I put up with on account of your reputation.
0: My reputation?
2: Here you are, sir. I think the young lady will be comfortable on this side.
0: Oh, thank you.
2: Dinner, sir?
1: Yes, I think so.
0: What do you mean you think so?
1: All right, dinner.
2: I always recommend a filet mignon to those who come into my restaurant for the first time. I'm sure you'll like it. I'll have a way to take your order right away.
1: Thank you.
0: I wonder if I have a filet mignon look on my face now.
1: When don't you?
0: Oh, you. Hey, Blackie, a man's coming over to our table, you know him?
3: Excuse me, but aren't you Boston Blackie?
1: Yes, I am.
3: My name is Bill Crane. Do you mind if I sit down just for a moment?
1: Why, sure, yes.
3: Thank you. Blackie, for days I've been trying to get up nerve enough to phone you. When I saw you come in, I knew it was now or never.
1: Oh, excuse me. This is Mary Worthy.
3: How do you do, Mr.
0: How do you do?
1: You wanted to phone me, Crane? What about?
3: I'm an attorney, Blackie.
1: You look pretty young to be practicing law.
3: Well, I've had only a few cases and lost my only big one. I was defending Jack King.
0: Oh, I remember that case. He was sent to prison for forgery.
3: That's right, Miss Worthy. I was Jack King's lawyer.
1: Oh, that was months ago. You shouldn't feel too badly about losing. King was guilty.
3: That's not true. I don't have any proof, but King is innocent.
1: Well, they all say they're innocent.
3: Blackie, won't you help me?
1: Forget the case, Crane. It's no disgrace to lose.
3: Well, I suppose I don't have a right to ask you for help. In fact, if Charlie Kingston hadn't suggested I talk to you, I wouldn't have bothered you now at all.
0: Oh,
1: Charlie Kingston asked you to see me.
3: Yes, he did.
1: Well, if you're Charlie's friend, I'll do anything I can. Tell me all about Jack King.
3: Not here, Blackie. I don't want anyone to hear what I have to say.
4: And now meet Richard Calmer's Boston Blackie. Enemy to those who make him an enemy. Friend to those who have no friends.
5: Okay, Richard Forrest, visitors go. You'll talk to Jack King in here.
1: Thanks, God. This is it, Crane.
3: I know, Blackie.
5: Now, you two guys sit right here in these chairs in front of the screen.
3: Yes, we know.
5: Now, no smoking, and don't try to slip anything through the screen to the prisoner. You'll be watched.
1: A peek easy.
5: Yeah, okay. There's King. Hey, King, your visitors are right here. You got 5 minutes with them and no more.
6: Hello, Jack. How are you?
7: Oh, all right, Bill. Considering.
6: Jack, this is Boston Blackie.
7: Glad to know you, Blackie.
1: How are you?
6: Now, look, Jack. I've told Blackie everything. I gave him the names of the 3 witnesses who testified against you.
1: I'm going to start with them. It's obvious they were fixed.
7: Sure they were fixed. One guy identified me. I've never even seen him before.
6: Now, look, Jack, I hope you don't mind, but I thought it would be smart to tell Blackie everything. Even about Iowa City.
7: That's okay. I served time out in Iowa City. I just got out 2 years ago.
1: That wasn't mentioned at your trial, was it, Jack?
7: No, I served time under another name.
6: There's one thing I haven't told you yet, though, Blackie. The one man in the world who could have cleared Jack was murdered the day Jack went to trial.
1: Well, that just about proves you were framed, Jack.
7: Sure, but what can you do about it?
1: All I have to do is find the guy who killed your witness, Jack. Because if he isn't the man who framed you, he's a lead to the man who did.
0: This is the beauty parlor you wanted, Blackie. Carson's at 600 Erie Avenue.
1: Well, Bill Crane gave me the right dope, Mary. King used to manage this place, and the cashier is one of the 3 witnesses who testified against
0: him. Well, then suppose we go right in and start asking questions.
1: No. Here's what we're going to do. You go in first and pretend to be making an appointment. I'll come in a few seconds later and talk to her then.
0: Oh, and I pretend I don't know you, huh?
1: That's right.
0: I see.
1: If the cashier was fixed, she'll get scared and have to talk to somebody. So after I leave, the first thing she'll do is rush to the telephone.
0: If she does that, should I phone you at your apartment?
1: No. After I leave here, I'm going to the Charles Street Bank to speak to Ralph Lyons. He was the teller that testified against King. I'll call you at your place.
0: All right.
1: Now, go in, and no matter what happens, you don't know me. Now, do you understand?
0: I'll be good, Daddy.
1: And if you have to get a manicure before you find out anything, I'll pay for it.
0: I'll say you will. I may have to get a permanent, too. I'm slow at finding out things.
8: Something I can do for you, sir?
1: Oh, good afternoon. Are you Lillian Birch?
8: Why, yes, I am.
1: Well, I'm Boston Blackie. I'd like to ask you a few questions about the Jack King case.
8: Oh, yes.
1: I'll tell you frankly what I'm after. Jack King had a witness who could have cleared him, but that witness was murdered the day King went to trial.
8: I don't know anything about that.
1: Maybe not, but if I can find that murderer, I can find the man who framed King. Now, what was the story you told at the trial, Miss Birch?
8: Well, Mr. King was manager here. We buy all our beauty supplies from Henry Lawrence, the wholesaler.
1: Mm-hmm.
8: It's really a big order each month, so every now and then Mr. Lawrence would send Mr. King a check for $50 or $100, a sort of thank you, I guess.
1: Well, what about the check that was forged?
8: Well, one day Mr. King gave me a check for $10,000. It was from Henry Lawrence. Mr. King had me take it to the bank for him, cash it, and bring the money to him at his house.
1: And so you did?
8: Yes. I felt simply awful when the check cleared Mr. Lawrence's bank and he found out that the original figure, 100, had been changed to 10,000. I felt as if I were guilty.
1: And you told that story at King's trial?
8: I told exactly what happened. What else could I do? I wish I could help you prove that Mr. King is innocent.
1: I sure could use help like yours, Miss Birch. You certainly did a good job proving King was guilty.

0: Something I can do for you, sir.
1: This is the Charles Street Bank?
0: Yes.
1: You are the manager?
0: Yes, I am.
1: I'm Boston Blackie. I'd like to speak to one of your tellers, Ralph Lyons.
0: Are you a friend of his?
1: Yes, I am.
0: Well, then, I suppose I can tell you.
1: You suppose you can tell me what?
0: The police just told us that Ralph Lyons was shot on the street 10 minutes ago.

0: All right, if I ask the lion's kid a few questions, nurse.
1: The doctor said only a few questions, Inspector Faraday.
0: That's all I need.
1: I'll be back in a moment. Now, please don't excite him.
0: I won't. Don't worry. Son. Son, can you hear me? Son, I'm Inspector Faraday from the police. Who shot you, Ken? Son, who shot you?
1: Inspector Faraday.
0: Huh?
1: There's a man out here from headquarters who wants to see you for
0: it. From headquarters? Take it easy, son. I'll be right back. Okay, nurse. Where is this guy who says he's from headquarters?
1: This man right here.
0: Blackie, you.
2: Well, Inspector Faraday.
0: So you're from headquarters, huh?
2: I'm sorry, Faraday, but...
0: I wondered how long it would take for you to get mixed up in this. What's your angle, Blackie?
2: A triangle. I'm going to try to find out who shot Lyons.
1: Excuse me, but perhaps you'd better go down the hall and talk.
0: Sure, nurse. Come on, Blackie. I want to talk to you.
2: Let me do the talking, Faraday. This is important. I'm looking for evidence that will reopen the Jack King case and prove that King was framed.
0: How does Lyons figure in the King case?
2: Well, he was the bank teller who identified King as the guilty man. There were three witnesses against King. Lyons, Henry Lawrence, whose check was forged, and Lillian Birch, a cashier at King's Beauty Parlor.
0: So what's that got to do with somebody taking a shot at Lyons now?
2: I'm looking for the guy who killed King's only witness, and I'm convinced the same man shot Ralph Lyons.
0: Oh, get lost, will you?
2: Look, Faraday, be a good guy, will you? And maybe I'll tell you who tipped somebody to have Lyons killed.
0: Yeah?
2: Who? Wait till I make a phone call, and I'll tell you.
0: Hey, look. What do you mean you know who tipped somebody to shoot Lyons?
2: A little while ago, I talked to Lillian Birch, one of the witnesses against Jack King. I told her I was looking for the man who killed his only witness. She looked a little scared when I left.
0: So what?
2: So I figured that the minute I was out that door, she'd run to the phone and tell somebody the King case was being investigated. She did, and that somebody got to Lyons with a bullet to shut him up.
0: Now, how can you check whether or not she went to a phone?
2: I left Mary there to watch her. I'm calling her now, Faraday. Yeah, this one's in the bag. When I figure right on the nose.
3: Hello?
2: Oh, Mary, this is Blackie. What happened at the beauty parlor after I left?
3: I happened to get my hair done. And you owe me $20.
2: Oh, never mind the jokes, Mary. What did Lillian Birch do after I left?
3: Nothing.
2: She didn't go to the phone right away?
3: She didn't go near the phone, and I watched her for 3 hours. Is that bad, Blackie?
2: It's awful. I'll call you back later. Goodbye.
4: Well, go ahead and gloat, Faraday. The cashier didn't make that call.
0: So this was in the bag, huh, wise guy?
2: Okay, so I was wrong. We still got a lead on the guy I'm after.
0: Yeah?
2: But it's our last chance. That kid in there. All we have to do is to find out who shot him.
0: Well, come on. Let's talk to him.
2: But go easy on your questions, Faraday. Remember, if he can't tell us who shot him, nobody can.
1: One moment, please.
0: Oh, nurse, we've got to talk to that kid again. It's important.
1: I'm afraid you're a little too late, gentlemen. The boy is dead.
2: And now, back to Boston Blackie. In an effort to prove that Jack King, in jail for forgery, is an innocent man, Blackie has sought out the three witnesses whose testimony clinched King's conviction. Blackie suspects that the witnesses were fixed. The first witness, Lillian Birch, tells

0: Now, the three witnesses whose testimony clinched King's conviction. Rightly suspects that the witnesses were fixed. The first witness, Lillian Birch, tells the story of the forgery. The second, Ralph Lyons, the bank teller, is shot and killed before Blackie can talk to him. As we return to our story, Mary and Blackie are outside the restaurant where, the night before, Jackson's lawyer had interested Blackie in his client's case.
1: Oh, Blackie, don't be upset. Come on, let's go into this restaurant and eat.
2: Oh, I don't feel like eating, Mary. There's one witness I haven't seen yet, Henry Lawrence. It was his check King was supposed to have forged.
1: All right, go see Lawrence. But let's get a bite first.
2: Oh, all right. Where?
1: In here. This is where we had the delicious dinner last night, remember?
2: But look through the window, Mary. There isn't an empty table anywhere.
1: I know, but maybe we'll run into the owner again. He found us a table last
2: Mary,
1: night. Maybe.
2: Take a good look through that window. See who's sitting with the owner?
1: Hey, it's the cashier from the Carson Beauty Parlor, Lillian Birch.
2: Uh-oh, she's leaving. Come on, we're going in.
1: Doctor, what are you thinking?
2: I'm not, but I've got a hunch I will soon.
1: Mr. Carson.
2: Well, Miss Birch, two meetings in one day just about makes us old friends, doesn't it?
3: Well, Boss and Blackie, hello. How's your investigation coming along?
2: It's not doing very well.
3: Oh, it's too bad. Oh, it's nice seeing you again.
2: Let me open the door for you.
3: Well, goodbye till the next time, if there is a next time.
2: I'll make sure there is, Miss Birch.
1: Blackie, do you flirt with every single girl you see?
2: Absolutely not, Mary. Some of them are, well, they're a little too far away.
1: Oh. Come on, let's find a table.
4: Good evening. Table for... Oh, good evening. Glad to see you again.
2: Table for two?
4: Of course. Right this way.
1: How do you like being remembered?
2: Why shouldn't you remember it? We were here only last night.
4: I think you'll be comfortable at this table here.
2: Thanks.
4: Dinner?
2: I think so.
1: Blackie?
2: Dinner.
1: That is better.
2: Say, it's a nice place you have here. You own it?
4: Yes, I do. Is anything wrong?
2: Oh, no, of course not. By the way, who is that girl who just went out?
4: Which girl?
2: The tall, rather nice-looking blonde. She left just as we came in.
4: I don't know. I didn't notice her at all.
2: Oh, my fork. I knocked it off the table.
4: Well, don't bother to pick it up. I'll get you another from this table. Here you are, sir. Enjoy your dinner.
2: Thanks.
1: He lied about that girl, didn't he?
2: I wonder why.
1: Do you think it's easy?
2: I don't know. And that goes for almost everything about this case. Look, Lawrence. Don't give me any phony answers because I didn't give you any phony reasons for my being here.
5: I was the victim of that forgery, Blackie. It cost me $9,900.
2: You got it back, I'm sure of that.
5: Oh, did I? And from who?
2: From the man who paid you to frame Jack King.
5: Sir, you don't know the circumstances of the forgery, do you? I sent him a gift check for $100. Went through my bank for $10,000.
2: Ralph Lyons was the teller who cashed it, huh?
5: That's right. What's more, King was clever enough not to cash the check himself. He sent Miss Birch, his cashier, to the bank. Had her deliver the money to him in his house.
2: Did King admit he was at home to get the money from Lillian Birch?
5: No, he claimed he wasn't at home. He was out in the country with a man named Walter Lane. That I never got the money.
2: And by a strange coincidence, Walter Lane was killed the morning of King's trial.
5: So?
2: So, the morning of King's trial, the same man who fixed you as a witness, got Lane out of the way.
5: Get out of here.
2: When I'm through?
5: You're through now, Blackie. I'm a respectable businessman. I was the innocent victim of a forgery. I don't intend to let you accuse me of being a false witness.
2: I think you were, though, Lawrence.
5: Get out of here, or would you rather I had the police call for you?
2: I'll leave, but I'll be back again, and when I do, I'll have something for you. Either an apology or a warrant for your arrest.
1: Oh, Blackie. What if Inspector Faraday catches up here at headquarters looking at his file?
2: Faraday has trouble catching cold.
1: Okay, I hope you're right. Are you sure this is the file we want, though? It says Walter Lane, but it might not be the right one.
2: It's the right one, Mary. It was under unsolved cases. Maybe before we're through, we'll change that heading. Yeah, we shot a bit.
1: Yeah, it says he was born in Iowa City, and he came to this city 2 years before he was killed.
2: Yeah. King came from Iowa City 2 years ago, too. Maybe with Lane. They were probably the best of friends, and whoever planned this knew they were together at the time they picked for the frame-up. That's why they had...

0: Get rid of Lane.
1: Blackie, I was hoping you'd still be here.
0: Inspector Faraday, well, come right in.
1: What's the idea of telling Matthews I said you could look in my files?
0: The idea was to get to look at your files.
1: I could throw you in jail for this.
0: Yes, I know. Here, take this file folder, will you? I got what I wanted out of it.
1: Yeah? What was that?
0: Information. And it's still there, Inspector. Only it requires a slight process you neglected in your youth. You've got to be able to read.
1: So help me, Blackie, if I... Wait a minute. Hello, Faraday speaking.
2: Inspector Faraday, this is Matthews about those fingerprints you wanted in that restaurant fork.
1: What restaurant fork?
2: Well, the one Blackie gave me. Said you wanted the prints on it checked at our files.
1: Blackie? Matthews, don't you know better than...
2: Inspector, the prints are hot. They belong to Edgar Weston. He's wanted out in Denver or something big.
1: Oh, yeah. yeah, I know. thanks, Matthews. Blackie, I ought to break your neck.
0: But I know you're not going to, Inspector. I've found some important fingerprints for you, haven't I? Now, who'd they belong to?
1: Edgar Weston. Wanted out in Denver.
0: For what?
1: Never mind for what. I want that guy. Where did you find him?
0: What do you want him for?
1: None of your business.
0: Well, in that case, Faraday, where I found him is none of your business.
3: Oh, golly, Blackie, how much longer do you have to hold that phone? Why won't the call come through?
0: I don't know, Mary. Denver just said hold the wire.
3: I wish they'd hurry.
0: I wish a lot of things. I wish we could find someone with a previous record as a forger, for one thing. He'd be the man who framed King and engineered the killing of Walter Lane and Ralph Lyons.
3: I'll cross my fingers. That'll help.
0: That'll be the best help I've had from anything so far.
4: Hello? Hello?
0: Oh, the call's coming through. Hello?
4: Hello, Inspector Faraday?
0: This is Inspector Faraday.
4: Well, this is Higgins of the Denver Police.
0: Hello, Higgins. How are you?
4: Okay. Your telegram said you want some information on Edgar Weston, huh?
0: That's right. What do you want him for?
4: Or we want him for forgery.
0: Now, Mary, be sure you do this very carefully. Remember, you'll be talking to Ed Weston. He's our man, so no slips.
3: I'll do my best. I'll dial the restaurant.
0: Be sure you mimic Lillian Birch the best you can.
3: I didn't talk to her 3 hours today for nothing.
0: You remember everything you're supposed to tell him?
3: Well, I'll know that better later.
0: Is it ringing?
3: Mm-hmm.
5: Hello?
3: Ed?
5: Yeah?
3: Ed, this is Lillian.
5: Lillian, you fool. I told you never to call me here. Have you gone crazy?
3: Just about, Ed. The cops are wired to you.
5: What?
3: They know the whole deal.
5: You can't know anything. You're crazy.
3: I'm not kidding, Ed. They know you're wanted in Denver for forgery, and they know you jacked up that Henry Lawrence test.
5: How'd they find out?
3: I don't know, but it's even worse, Ed. They figured you killed Ralph Lyons.
5: They can't know. They can't have any proof.
3: But they must have. They're after you. And they know you killed Walter Lane, too.
5: Huh? Hey, you're not
3: Lou. Uh-oh.
0: Mary, what's the matter?
3: Well, I must have said something wrong. He admitted the forgeries and killing the bank teller. But he knew I wasn't Lou the minute I mentioned Walter Lane. So he hung up.
0: Maybe he didn't kill Walter Lane. Nah. Then who did?
3: I don't know, darling. Maybe you killed him.
0: Maybe. All I know is this case is killing me. Faraday, do you mean I'm actually welcome in headquarters this time?
1: Well, I have to hand it to you, Blackie. I had Ed Weston in custody an hour, and he confessed to the forgery frame-up.
0: What about Jack King? He's my real interest.
1: King is getting a full pardon. His lawyer, Bill Crane, went up to get him out of prison last night.
0: Weston killed Ralph Lyons, the bank teller, huh?
1: Yeah, sure. And guess who tipped him to knock the guy off?
0: I guess I did, Faraday.
1: Yeah.
0: When Bill Crane came over to me that first night in Weston's restaurant... Got me interested in King's case. Weston must have overheard us and gotten scared.
1: Sure, Weston was the brains. And Ralph Lyons was the weakest link in the chain that held Weston's racket together. Lyons was due to be knocked off the minute somebody got wise to it.
0: Did Weston admit killing Walter Lane?
1: Well, that's a funny thing, Blackie. Weston says he never laid a finger on Lane. Well, I guess he's lying.
0: I don't think so. When King and Bill Crane get back to town, I'll show you Lane's killer, Inspector.
1: Here they come up the ramp now, Blackie.
0: Yep, here they are, Crane and King in person.
6: Well, Blackie,
5: How are you?
0: Hello, Bill. Glad to see you. You know Police Inspector Faraday, don't you?
6: Hello.
0: How are you? I'm Jack. How does it feel to be out of jail again?
6: That's swell, Blackie. Thanks for everything.
1: I'm sorry to break up this little homecoming train, but I came down here on business.
0: Business, Inspector? That's right, Bill. I managed to clear up everything for King but the murder of his alibi, Walter Lane.
5: Didn't Weston confess to that?
1: No, he didn't, Crane. Because you killed Walter Lane.
5: What?
1: Sure. I got it figured out that you got paid to throw the case. So you bumped your client from the alibi. Come on, I'm taking it out of headquarters.
5: Wait a minute.
1: Come on, Crane.
0: Wait a minute, Faraday.
1: What for?
0: Look, King. You thanked me for getting you out of jail, didn't you?
6: I sure. It's the least I could do, Blackie.
0: Well, I wish you hadn't. Because I cleared you of a forgery charge and got you into a more serious one, murder. King, you killed Walter Lane.
5: Why, you...
0: Grab him, Faraday.
5: Oh, no, you don't. You never catch me.
0: Grab him, Faraday.
1: Yeah, I've got five, Blackie. I've got men at every exit.
5: Blackie, King couldn't have killed Lane.
0: Sorry, Bill. But King was out on bail until he went to trial, wasn't he?
5: Yes, but Lane was the only man who could have cleared him.
0: Lane was killed in the morning. King went to trial at noon. He didn't know he'd need Lane as an alibi until he heard the testimony against him at the trial that afternoon.
5: But why, Blackie? Why would he kill Lane? What was his motive?
0: I found the motive in the police records of Lane's death. Iowa City was the clue.
5: Oh, I think even I see it now.
0: Sure. Lane came here from Iowa City at the same time King did. Lane knew King had served time in prison in Iowa.
5: He was going to blackmail him.
0: I can almost guess the conversation. Lane came to King the morning of the trial and said for a certain sum of money he'd forget King had a prison record. Too bad.
1: Well,
0: but...
1: looks like everything is under control. My boys grabbed King.
0: Okay, Faraday. You can take over from here, I suppose. You shouldn't have any trouble making King confess he killed Lane to stop a potential blackmail stunt. Do you think you're up to it, Faraday?
1: I don't know. Your guess is as good as mine.
0: Wrong, Inspector. The reason I cracked this case and you didn't is that my guess is a whole lot better than yours.

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1: 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Wanted for murder. 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
0: Any kind of gasoline will get you over 10,000 miles if you buy enough of it, but
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0: 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Chief Wallman.
3: Good evening. Tonight, Calling All Cars brings you another story from the files of the Oakland Police Department. A story of one more individual who thought that he could commit a crime and get away with it. That he was wrong, you will hear for yourself a little later. Right now, I would like to point out how vitally important it is for you, as citizens, to cooperate with your police force in every way. A great many people have the idea that a policeman is just a man with a badge who stands on the corner lying in wait to give you a ticket for parking. A man who has nothing better to do than to direct you to the curb when you violate some traffic law and give you a citation to appear in court. And you don't like it. You feel angry about it. But if you'll stop and reflect, didn't you feel just the same way about your instructor in school? Yet now that you're out of school, you realize your lessons were very valuable after all. The point that I am trying to bring out tonight is the policeman is a person who dedicates his life to advise and protect you. When he stops, questions, or arrests you, it's because you're doing something that may endanger your own life or property or that of someone else's life, limb, or property. He is performing his sworn duty as a peace officer. So when you think of the police, think of them not as your enemies, but as your friends. In closing, may I say, good night, and a happy and prosperous New Year to all.

0: It is an exceptionally warm day in September 1934. Patrolman O'Brien of the Oakland Police Department, detailed to the city park, walks a leisurely beat along the edge of a small pool filled with water lilies. To his way of thinking, this is the perfect day. Warm, clear, nothing to worry about, more than keeping people off the grass. But as he rounds a turn in the winding park pathway, he hears a strangely discordant note. The sound of a child sobbing. His curiosity aroused, Patrolman O'Brien decides to investigate.
1: Here now. What's all this crying about, young fella? Now, hold on a minute. This is no way for a big lad like you to be carrying on. Where's your mother? You don't know? Then you must be lost, is that it? Well, now, come on now. You'll never find him this way. Now, I'll tell you what. You be after stopping that crying there, and I'll take you to look for your daddy. He'll probably be around here somewhere.
2: No, he went away.
1: Well, nevertheless, I think we can find him all right. That is, if you'll stop that crying and help me look for him.
2: That's
1: fine. Hey, here, is that any way to act? You say all right, and then listen to you. Now, wait a minute here. Hey, what's this on your back?
2: I don't know.
1: Well, for the love of a note. Pinned down here with a safety pin. Now, hold still here, young fella, till I get this off and see what it says.
2: My daddy put fire.
1: He did, eh? Yeah. Ronald Tanner, 2326 Telville Road. Is that your name? Ronald? And your daddy pinned us on and he went away. Well, I'll tell you what I'd better do, Ronald. I think we'll take a walk over here to the patrol box and phone the sergeant about this. Maybe he can help find your daddy. How's that?
2: Why?
1: All right, good enough. And if the sergeant says so, maybe you'll get a ride in a police car. Now, how'd you like that? All right, then. Dry your eyes and let's get going.
2: Why? I will.
0: And as a result of the phone call, little Ronald does get a ride in a police car. Driving him to the address found on him, the radio car officers, finding no one home, decide to leave him in the yard, where his parents will find him upon the return home. Then, after reporting into the station, they resume their patrol. Late the same afternoon, George Soderbergh, a reporter on the Oakland Tribune, and his photographer companion Edward Rogers, hearing of the lost child incident, decide to go out to the Telville Road address and get a human interest yarn. But when they arrive there, they are met with a strange scene. Three small children huddled on the front porch, a girl of 11, a boy of about 6, and little Ronald, the reason for their being there.
3: Looks like a reception committee, Ed.
4: Yeah, maybe the other two heard we were going to shoot pictures and hurried over.
3: Always the cynic, aren't you, son?
4: Why not?
3: Maybe you got something there at that. Come on, let's see what the huddle's about.
4: Okay.
2: What do you want?
3: Where are your parents?
2: I don't know.
3: Is this little Ronald?
2: Yes. How did you know his name?
3: Well, I'll tell you what. If I tell you how I knew Ronald's name, can we shoot a picture of him?
2: What for?
3: For the papers.
2: Oh. Well, could you tell me where Mummy or Daddy are?
3: Oh, I'm afraid not. You see, that's what we came out here for. To see them and to get a story about Ronald having been lost in the park.
2: Lost in the park? When?
3: Today. He was found there with a note pinned on him with his name and address on it. That's how we came to know about it.
2: Well, but where's Mummy then? Or Daddy?
4: This is beginning to sound like a Chinese puzzle, George.
3: You said it. Look, little girl, who are you?
2: Francis Tanner. Ronald's my little brother.
3: And this little man is your brother, too?
2: Mm-hmm. That's Bobby.
3: Now, maybe you'd better tell us where you came from this afternoon.
2: The movie. Daddy came to school and he gave me 50 cents and told me to take Bobby to a show. He said he didn't want us to come home for lunch either, to get it at school.
3: So you went to a movie, and then what happened?
2: Well, we came home and found Ronald here in the yard all alone. He was crying.
3: Well, what was he crying about?
2: Daddy, go away.
4: Oh, he talks.
3: What'd you expect, a sign language?
2: I found a note on the door, but it didn't say where Mummy was.
3: Have you got it?
2: Yes, sir. It's still on the door there.
3: Now, wait a minute till I see what it says. gone for the day. That's a great help. Gone for the day. Something we didn't know. Look, Ed, I think we'd better see if we can get into the house and take a look around. It's getting too cold outside for these kids anyway.
4: All right with me. It's too cold for even a photographer.
2: Would you help us get in?
3: We'll do our best, young lady. You just try to keep Ronald under control, and Mr. Rogers and I will show you the tricks of housebreaking. Right, Edward?
4: Correct.
3: Now, the first thing to do is to try the door. See if it's locked, you know.
4: Which I takes it is.
3: Right. Now, if I were a fireman, I might be tempted to use an axe on the door, but not being a fireman, I won't.
4: Look, George, what would you think about skipping the narrative and just sort of getting in the house, huh?
3: Oh, you don't like my little lecture.
4: No, I don't.
3: All right. I'm not so fond of it myself. Come on, let's look around and try the back door. If it's locked, then I think we might be justified in removing it from its hinges.
4: Yeah, sure. Anything you say. Only will you stop sounding like a reporter trying to write a novel and get underway, I'm beginning to turn to ice.
0: Accordingly, the two men, accompanied by three small figures, make a complete journey around the house, trying windows, doors, anything that might afford a means of entrance. And finally, as a last resort, they decide to unhinge the back door.
4: That's got it. Set it down over here.
3: Now, let's see what we can do about making the place warm.
2: I know where the lights turn on, mister.
3: Good. Supposing you go in and turn them on.
2: Sure. Wait a second.
3: I got a funny idea. These kids are on the raw end of a family walkout.
4: That's because you're a reporter. Probably find they took a drive and had a flat tire or something. Matter of fact, we'll probably get shot as burglars.
2: There they are. You can come in now.
3: Okay. Thanks. Come on, Ed.
4: Say, what in the name of all this?
3: Hold it, Ed. Is this the way your house always looks?
2: Oh, no, sir. I never saw everything all upset like this. My mummy kept it neat always.
3: Well, look, you better stay back here with your brothers while we take a look in the front room.
2: Why?
3: I'll tell you later. Will you do that for me now?
2: Well, all right.
3: Come on, Ed.
4: Phew.
3: Exactly.
4: Will you look at the furniture? All shoved around. Looks like an earthquake had struck.
3: Only, unless I miss my guess considerably, it wasn't an earthquake that did this.
4: See, what are you driving at, George?
3: I got a funny feeling there's been a sweet battle of some sort in here. I've had that feeling ever since we stepped in the house. Something screwy in Denmark.
4: Think we ought to call the police?
3: Yeah. We better do that first thing and then take a good look around. And listen, Ed, we've got to keep those kids out of here. I may be all wet, but then just in case I'm not.
4: Yeah, I know what you mean. Let's call the station.
0: Hurrying to the nearest phone, news photographer Rogers contacts Chief Wallman of the Oakland Police, tells him of their discovery. And a short time later, police inspectors Evans and Summers arrive at the Telville Road address, are met by Soderberg and Rogers, who, while waiting, have uncovered some interesting things.
3: When we called you, Inspector, it was only on a hunch because of the furniture's condition and all. But since then, I've looked around, and now I'm sure something's wrong.
5: Oh.
3: Well, in the first place, there were about three places here on the floor where someone had tried to remove some kinds of stains with a wet cloth. See?
5: Not a very thorough job of cleaning.
3: That's what I thought.
6: Probably whoever did it was in a hurry.
3: Yeah. Now, here's the baby that made me sure of everything.
5: Steel pipe. Just about right for a blackjack.
3: And if you look closely, I think you can see some dried blood on the end there.
6: Yeah, sure looks like it, all right.
3: Now, if you're satisfied that someone's been hurt around here, I'll tell you why I think it's a murder.
5: Murder?
3: Yeah, a murder. Come here. Over here by the bed. You see what's behind it?
6: Sure. Small closet.
3: Unless my education's been sadly neglected. Closets aren't usually nailed shut, and this one is. With two nice new shiny nails.
5: Hey, did you push this bed up against the door, or was it that way?
3: It was just like it is now, shoved up tight against the closet.
5: Well, it looks like the thing to do now would be to look inside and see what's there.
6: Right.
3: I got a claw hammer. Dug it up so to have it ready when you arrive.
6: Good. Let's have it.
3: Here you are.
5: You better push that bed out of the way so we can get at it.
3: Yeah.
5: All right, Lee, I'll take a hold here. Push it now.
6: That's all right.
5: Yeah.
6: I can get at these nails now.
3: I'm just as fast as the kids over the neighbor's house.
5: Yeah.
3: That's got it. Now. Good Lord.
6: It's a woman.
5: You mean it was a woman?
6: Hasn't been very long since she was killed either. Summers, you better get her a phone. Get an ambulance out here and tell Chief Wellman about this.
5: Right.
6: Come on, Soderberg. If you show me where those kids are, I want to talk to them.
0: And after a brief talk with the Tanner girl, interrupted at intervals by Ronald's repeated message about his daddy going away, Evans and Soderbergh feel certain that the person responsible for the vicious slaying can be no other than the children's father, Lewis Tanner. Armed with this theory, Evans and Summers closet themselves with Chief Wallman. Explain the reasons for it.
6: As far as I can see, Chief, everything fits perfectly. The kid Ronald being left in the park by his father, the other two kids being told not to come home and given 50 cents. Everything points to this Tanner as the one we want.
7: Yeah, sounds logical enough.
5: Now, even the time element works out right. If Tanner did it, he wouldn't want his kid around, so he makes certain that they stay at school for lunch and go to a movie after school in the afternoon. And Ronald, that's the youngest one, Ronald, he leaves out in the yard while he does the job inside. Then he cleans up in a hurry, grabs Ronald, and takes him to the park where he pins a note on him and beats it.
7: All right, boys, you've done a good job of reconstruction. Now, all we've got to do is to find Tanner. You got any ideas along that line?
6: Not yet, Chief.
7: And the first thing you'd better do is to check the files and see if he has a past record. Meanwhile, I'm going to have Inspector Goodnight check with every police bureau for the same thing. If we don't get anything that way, we'll have to start from scratch, and that means plenty of work.
0: Thus, within 12 hours of the crime, every available bit of police machinery is set into motion. Every police identification bureau in the United States notified to check for a record. And in less than 36 hours, Chief Wallman begins to get results.
8: Oakland Police, regarding a bulletin number 25543, Lewis Tanner arrested here in November 1912 as stowaway. Fined £5 or 7 days. This is the only record we have. New Zealand Police.
9: Oakland Police, find record in our files on one Lewis Tanner as follows. December 1912, arrested here as stowaway. Found £10 or 4 weeks of hard labor. Took 4 weeks. It's the only record we have of him under that name. Newcastle Police.
6: I found a record on Tanner, Chief Wallman. Pretty well cinches our theory, too.
7: Good. What is it?
6: On August 8th of this year, he tried to attack his wife with a butcher knife, and she had him thrown in jail here. Then she changed her mind, got him out on bail, and he forfeited it. That was only last month.
7: So she gets him out on bail, and he turns around and murders her. Nice business.
6: We've got a good description of him on the booking slip.
7: Splendid.
10: Tim.
11: Yes, sir?
7: Get Tanner's description from the files and have circulars printed and sent out to every possible point.
11: Yes, sir.
7: Also, you'd better teletype the description to every police station and ask the heads to issue it to every one of their men with orders to arrest and hold for us if located.
0: So, with a full description of the wanted man and a thin lead as to his habits, Chief Wallman issues precise orders to his assistants, keeps the manhunt running smoothly, efficiently. Out to every police substation, to every sheriff's office in the country, goes a circular reading...
9: Wanted for murder, Lewis Tanner, 51 years of age, medium build, black hair, blue eyes, weight approximately 150. If found, arrest, hold, and notify Oakland Police immediately.
0: And at the Oakland harbor front, Inspectors Evans and Summers with a squad of picked men mingle with a crowd of sailors, laborers, stevedores. Keep an alert watch for a sign of their quarry, wife killer Lewis Tanner.
6: About as much chance of spotting him in this mob as of having him walk in and give himself up.
5: Yeah, especially when he knows we'd be looking for him by now, and he's probably disguised himself in some way.
6: Well, doesn't do any harm to look around. Might get lucky all of a sudden.
5: You mean just to be different, eh?
6: Something like that.
5: Say, what did they do with the kids?
6: Took them over to the juvenile hall. I guess that's where they'll have to stay for a while. They're all too young to take care of themselves.
5: That's a tough start for a kid. Mother murdered and their father put away for doing it. That is, providing we catch him, I mean.
6: Yeah.
5: It beats me how anyone could be such a heedless to do a thing like that.
6: People don't think about those things when they get the idea to murder someone.
5: Yeah, well, maybe they don't then. But I'll bet they think about it plenty later on.
6: Well, it isn't going to do any good to anybody to talk about it now. The kids will get the best of everything up there, and that's about the only thing anybody can do for them.
5: Yeah, well, I guess it's a pretty tough break to start out with just the same.
6: Say, listen, I've got a hunch we're wasting our time here. Let's leave the boys to cover the harbor, and you and I take a run up to that WPA camp that the little girl told us her father worked at.
5: Hey, listen, you don't think he'd be nuts enough to go back there, do you?
6: No. Only I'd like to see what the foreman of the place knows about it. Come on, let's get out of here.
12: Yes, sir. You was looking for me.
6: If you're the foreman of this camp, we are.
12: Well, you come to the right person, all right. My name's Harvey.
6: Inspector Evans of the Oakland Police, Mr. Harvey. This is Inspector Summers.
12: What's the matter? Something wrong? Police don't usually pay calls on this camp.
5: Oh, we're just checking up on a man who works for you, Lewis Tanner. You know him?
12: Tanner? Sure. Know him all right.
5: Well, he isn't around here today, is he?
12: Nope. Matter of fact, he didn't show up at all this morning. Funny, too, on account of he's most of the time right here on the job. He must be sick or something.
6: Well, now that's too bad. We sort of hope to have a little chat with him. But of course, if he's sick, well, I guess we'll have to make it another time.
12: You wasn't looking for him for any particular reason, was you?
6: No, just wanted to talk to him. But if he shows up, you might give us a call at the police station. Just say that Tanner's back to work, and we'll get the message.
12: Sure thing. I imagine he'll be back tomorrow or so.
6: Oh, fine. And incidentally, you don't have to mention the fact that we were here. That is, in case he does come back.
12: Yeah.
6: We want to surprise him. That right, Summers?
5: Huh? Oh, sure. Yeah, that's right. Surprise him.
12: Well, I'll let you know when he comes back.
6: That's fine. Come on, yeah. Summers. Let's get back to town.
12: Well, so long. Come back sometime when I can show you the place. Doing lots of work here, yes, sir.
5: Hey, what's the idea of playing games with that old bird, Evans? Telling him that we didn't want Tanner for any particular reason.
6: Just an idea. Thought maybe if we kept him in the dark, he might possibly know where Tanner was and let us know.
5: Oh.
6: They can never tell when people are going to do funny things. However, I don't think anything will come of this trip. Come on, let's shove off.
5: Okay, what's stopping us?
0: So it goes, hour after hour, place after place, and no sign is found of the missing killer. Suspects are picked up by alert policemen in every city, questioned, turned loose again when they have proved their identity. Hours stretch on into the beginning of the second day. Each tiny lead is run down before being discarded. And as the second day gives way to night, Lewis Tanner is still at large. All that night and the following week, outbound ships are searched from stem to stern for stowaways, answering the description of the hunted man. And although many ships divulge a human cargo for inspection, Tanner is not among any of them. It is nearly 2 years later. In Oakland, the once indignant citizens have forgotten the brutal Tanner slaying. Newspapers have long since switched the focus to their attentions to other things, to the news of the day. Only the Oakland police force still remember the crime and continue their efforts towards finding their man. Efforts that begin to seem futile as the months drag by. And in Seattle, Washington, Eddie Swanson, 13-year-old Fisher youth and a young companion, trudge wearily along a windswept street, coats buttoned high against the bite of a bitter cold February night, their thoughts running to the far-off summer and more fishing. As they round the corner near Eddie's home, they pass one of the many straggling lines of human derelicts waiting for a free handout from the Red Line. In the glare from an overhead street lamp, haggard faces reflect their owner's thoughts. Eyes stare ahead at nothing. Fascinated by the sight, Eddie scans each face in turn, his 13-year-old imagination painting multicolored pictures in his mind. Suddenly he stops, gazes for an instant at a face that seemed vaguely familiar, tries to place it. Failing to do so, he resumes his walking and a few blocks later reaches his own home. As he starts in the door, his memory suddenly flashes a message, galvanizes his body into instant action.
10: That you, Eddie?
2: Yes, I can't stop now.
10: What on earth are you running so for?
2: Got something important to see about up in my room.
10: Oh, now where did I put him? Oh, I remember. Oh, in here somewhere. Here, I remember which one the picture
2: was
10: in.
2: Eddie, what on earth are you up to? First you run in like a madman, and now I find you practically tearing those old magazines to pieces.
10: I'm in an awful hurry, Mom. Gotta look through these fast. I think I saw a fella at a police force.
2: Oh, nonsense. You're always thinking something of the sort. Now put those silly things away and get ready for dinner.
10: Here, I got it. I got the right one, Mom.
2: Well, you don't have to get so excited about it.
10: I'll be back later, Mom. Gotta go now.
2: But your dinner is almost ready. You can.
10: I can't help it. I gotta get to the police station fast. So long.
0: And in less than 5 minutes at the police station...
10: Hurry up. I got a man you're looking for.
11: Wait a minute. Take it easy, son. You'll bust if you aren't careful.
10: Yeah, I know, but this fella's standing in a bread line. And if you don't hurry and get there fast, you'll be gone again.
11: Let me see that picture you got there.
10: Sure, here you are. I had it in a detective magazine.
11: Wanted for murder. You sure this is the man you saw?
10: Of course I am. I wouldn't forget a face that easy.
11: All right, son. Show me the man in the bread line. I'll take a chance on your being right.
10: Oh, don't worry, sir. I'm right. You see, I'm a detective, too.
11: Oh.
10: Only not like you. I am got a badge.
11: Well, if this is the right man, we'll see what we can do about that. Come on, let's go.
0: Following Eddie Swanson, amateur sleuth, Captain Yoris finds himself running through the windswept streets, wondering if perhaps he isn't the victim of a youthful prank. But at last they reach the bread line, and after a moment's hesitation, Eddie points a thin finger at one man, then points back to the picture.
10: You see?
11: Yeah, I see all right.
10: Well, was I wrong?
11: Oh, far from it, son. You've hit it right on the nose. Now listen to me carefully. I want you to stay right here in the shadows. When I walk up to this man, watch what happens. And if anything goes wrong, you beat it back as fast as your legs will carry him to the station and tell the sergeant. Understand?
10: Yes, sir. You think he might try to get away?
11: Well, I think there's a very good chance of it. So you stay over here. Now, those are orders. Understand?
10: Yes, sir.
11: Okay. And here goes. All right, Tanner, put out your hands.
13: What?
11: You heard me. Stick out your hands and make a pass.
13: Hey, wait a minute, mister. I guess you're a cop from the looks of you, but you haven't got anything on me. There's nothing to make me stick my hands
11: out. Listen, Tanner, I'm telling you once more to stick out your hands and be quiet. And this is the last time I'm going to.
13: Okay. What have I got to worry about anyway? You can't frame anything on me.
11: I don't have to. You've already framed yourself. Now, are you going to walk back to the station quietly with me, or do I have to drag you? Suit yourself.
13: I'll walk.
11: Good. That's the first smart thing you've done yet. Come on.
0: But once back in Captain Yoris' office, the man denies all knowledge of the crime, denies his name is Tanner, denies him everything, and Captain Yoris continues to throw questions at him.
11: Well, if your name isn't Tanner and you're not from Oakland, then who are you?
13: That doesn't make any difference. My name's not Tanner.
11: How do you explain this picture of you in a detective magazine?
13: I don't.
11: How do you explain this bulletin I found in our files with a description of you in it marked wanted for murder?
13: That's not me.
11: How long do you think you can get away with this bluff, Tanner?
13: I'm not bluffing.
11: Then what's your name and where do you live?
13: I don't know. I can't think with all these questions.
11: You don't have to think to tell me.
13: I don't.
11: You don't if you're lying.
13: I don't.
11: You don't what?
13: I don't remember.
11: Your name is Tanner, isn't it?
13: Yes. No, it's not.
11: It's Tanner. Lewis Tanner. And you murdered your wife and left your three kids deserted in Oakland, didn't you?
13: Yes, I did.
11: I
13: can't stand any more questions. I had her with a piece of pipe. I'm sorry I couldn't help it. I had to kill her.
0: Lewis Tanner was returned to Oakland, where he signed a full confession of the brutal crime. And on April 22nd, 1936, he was convicted of murder by a jury of seven men and women. 2 weeks later, Judge Frank M. Ogden of Alameda County sentenced him to the death penalty. An appeal to the California Supreme Court was denied in October, sealing the death warrant for Lewis Tanner, murderer. And Eddie Swanson, the 13-year-old boy responsible for the arrest, was awarded the sum of $100 for his alertness. So ends the case of Oakland's heinous murder. No matter what the age or make of your motor car, it deserves efficient lubrication. 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

0: Broadway. It's a mob and a big voice that darts from doorways and screams in your face, then scurries off into the quiet streets. It's a panic in neon where misery and packaged pleasures are commodities, sometime on installments. It's a place that dares you. One way or another, it'll rock you to sleep. It's Broadway, my beat. Early on a January morning, you get up and turn on the heat against the cold of the day. Then there's coffee and the newspaper, the warming things to buffer your shivering at the thought of going out into your own world. I didn't have it that good. I didn't have time for the coffee and newspaper. A call came. It said, get down to St. Anthony's Hospital. I did, and the nun at the information desk said Sister Angela was waiting for me right over there. Sister Angela?
1: Yes, you're from the police.
0: I'm Danny Clover. Headquarters said there was some trouble about a man dying.
1: About Jimmy's dying. Jimmy Hunt. Please, this way.
0: Jimmy was a patient here at the hospital?
1: Yes.
0: And he died. Then I don't see... The police, I mean.
1: The manner in which he died, Mr. Clover. Father Flaherty said it must be reported to the police. Jimmy committed suicide with a steak knife off his food tray.
0: I see. He was that sick.
1: No. No, he wasn't, Mr. Clover. Jimmy had been a soldier. He fought in a war and he was having trouble forgetting about it. That's all that was wrong with Jimmy. This is the room. Oh, Father Flaherty. This is Mr. Clover, Father. From the police.
2: Mr. Clover.
0: My father.
2: Suicide is always deplorable, Mr. Clover. And to attend death with the police even more so. However,
0: I understand, Father. This is Jimmy. He was found like this?
1: Yes. The attendant found him.
2: Fred Owen, the attendant's name. Owen found him and called me.
0: I'd like to talk with Fred Owen, Father.
2: Of course. Sister...
1: I'm afraid that's impossible, Father. Fred must have gone home for the day. This finding Jimmy dead by a knife, it undoubtedly made him ill. Fred is a very sensitive boy.
0: Surely. Did Jimmy have any visitors?
1: Why, yes. I have them here, Mr. Clover, a list. I called to tell them of Jimmy.
0: If you don't mind, Sister.
1: Yes, here. I don't understand.
0: Routine, Sister. Simply to complete a file.
2: Is that all, Mr. Clover?
0: A few more things. I'll want the attendant's address.
1: Of course.
0: And a question. Could anyone at all, attendant, visitors, anybody, could someone have come in here and murdered Jimmy?
1: What are you saying?
0: Please.
2: Yes. It could have been done, Mr. Clover. What are you getting at?
0: Jimmy was stabbed in the side too close to his back to make him a suicide. Jimmy was murdered. You can say rights now, Father. A man who has slept on the beaches of death so many times is struck down finally in the ultimate screeching brutality of violence. And a nun's silent, gentle hands, the whispered chant of a priest, try to ease the pain of his journey into the shocking chasms of darkness. All a cop can do for the man is to find out why he had to die in this way. So the cop calls at the address of one named Fred Owen, finds him not at home, hasn't been home, don't know when he'll come home. Then the cop sends out an all-points bulletin on one named Fred Owen. Then the cop calls on the first of a murdered man's visitors list.
3: Who is it?
0: It's Danny Clover of the police.
3: You're here about Jimmy? Please come in.
0: The girl was slender, her face delicate, with an almost wistful expression. But it was her eyes, gray and soft, as if the color had been strained through gauze.
3: Please sit here.
0: Thank you.
3: They called me from St. Anthony's. They told me about Jimmy, Mr. Clover. They told me.
0: Then you're Virginia Scott.
3: Yes. I'm glad you came to me, Mr. Clover, because I can tell you things about him no one else knew, not even the doctors. I understand why he killed himself. Shall I tell you why?
0: Jimmy didn't commit suicide, Miss Scott. He was murdered.
3: Who would do that to my poor lost Jimmy? Jimmy!
0: Miss Scott.
3: Jimmy was brave. He was kind and innocent. He was my child and my love. All he ever did wrong was to get lost.
0: Will you help me find his murderer, Miss Scott?
3: Yes. Yes.
0: Who would kill him?
3: Who kills, Mr. Clover? Who searches out a wounded boy and kills him? Are there such people?
4: How long have you known him?
3: We met at a dance. His company was going overseas. I didn't know anyone there, but Jimmy asked me to dance, and I fell in love with him.
4: He kept in touch with you?
3: Every day. We wrote each other every day.
4: Did he ever mention anyone in his letters? Anyone who could...
3: Who hated him? Who wanted to kill him? Yes, Mr. Clover. All the nameless ones who had to kill other nameless men. He was a soldier.
4: Virginia, I...
3: Don't try to find words, Mr. Clover. The words that heal pain, are there such? You can do one thing for me, though.
4: Anything.
3: The letters I wrote Jimmy in the hospital, they were love letters. Every day I couldn't visit him, I wrote him one. May I have them?
4: Letters? There weren't any.
3: What? But they were all I could ever give Jimmy. I know he'd keep them. They have to be there.
4: I'll find them, Virginia. I only ask this. I know you'll understand. Why didn't you marry Jimmy?
3: Why? Why burden him with more? Didn't you notice, Mr. Clover? I'm blind.
0: She said it gently and smiled and offered me her hand. Then I left. Then I found a crowd and walked into it and stuck with it. That way I could clutter my mind up with other faces. After a while, I put my hand in my pocket and took out a piece of paper. It had names on it and addresses. Under Virginia Scott's was a man's name, Mickey Bianco. The address was a pool room on 16th Street off 8th Avenue. Where do I find Mickey Bianco?
5: You're in my way.
0: Yeah, oh, sorry. Hey, nice shot. You should play for money.
5: I'm Mickey Bianco, mister.
0: You know Jimmy Hunt?
5: You like that shot?
0: I'm quivering with excitement. Where'd you know him from? The Army?
5: Yeah, the Army. Where I picked up an eight ball and parlayed it into a two-table pool room.
0: About Jimmy Hunt. I'm from the police.
5: Huh? What about Jimmy Hunt? What do you want about him?
0: Did you kill him?
5: Oh, he did? Dead, huh? Jimmy Hunt, dead. Lieutenant James Hunt, a civilian casualty. Hip, hip, hooray.
0: Makes you patriotic.
5: Yeah, like the Lieutenant Hunt taught me, be patriotic. Point yourself forward at the enemy when you die, man, he said to us. And he meant it.
0: You were in his outfit?
5: Sure, his platoon. We were murdered being patriotic at Eniwetok, but not the lieutenant. And not me either. Everybody else, but not us. Fortunes of war.
0: Did you visit him at the hospital?
5: It was my pleasure, believe me. Oh, don't pat me on the back for going to see my old lieutenant. You know why I went? I made him feel worse. I reminded him about what he did to his platoon, and that'd make him pull his knees up to his chest. I like to watch.
0: Yeah. Did you see any letters just lying around the room? Letters addressed to Jimmy when you visited him?
5: Letters? What letters? But that other question, did I kill Jimmy? You know, I should have thought of doing it, but I didn't. Hand me the chalk, policeman.
0: The shaded lamp that hung over the pool table gouged a cone of saffron light out of the shadows. And trapped in the twist of light were frayed banners of smoke and whispers and aimless dust and the silhouetted outline of Bianco's face and hands. Then the sharp click of wood on ivory, the pleased titter spilling out of Bianco's mouth. And this, too, can be the requiem for a dead man. It stayed with me all the way to headquarters where a report was to be filed, where questions were to be asked. And questions you ask of Sergeant Tartaglia. Sometimes he has answers.
6: And the answer to that one is in the positive negative, Danny.
0: Be kind to me, Tartaglia. Sometimes I don't understand things. What is a positive negative?
6: Oh, easy. Positively, we have found no trace of Fred Owen. The reports from the boys looking for Fred Owen are negative. This makes valid the use of the double...
0: Yeah. What about the letters? The letters Virginia Scott wrote to the boy in the hospital. Have you found them?
6: Oh, no, Danny, no. No, we haven't found the letters. We searched the effects of the deceased. We checked with Sister Angela and with Father Flaherty. No letters. Does it make a difference, Danny?
0: Danny Clover speaking.
7: Mr. Clover, I'm sorry to bother you.
0: Oh, I told you any time, Virginia.
7: Something Strange has happened. A phone call just came, and a voice said I would die.
4: What?
7: It said if I didn't want to die, I'd better get some protection. What does it mean, Mr. Clover?
4: It means lock the door and bolt the windows. I'm coming right down.
6: Danny?
4: Get a squad car to Taglio. Don't stand there. Get it. It's me, Virginia. Open the door.
3: You came so quickly, Mr. Clover.
4: Has anyone...
3: No, there's been no one. I've just been sitting here listening to the sounds of the street. You know, Mr. Clover, when night falls, it has a sound. Shall I turn on the light?
4: No. Is there any other entrance to this apartment?
3: Yes, the kitchen. It has a door opens onto the hallway.
4: Is it locked?
3: Yes. You told me, Mr. Clover.
4: I'll unlock it.
3: What?
4: It'll be all right, Virginia. We'll leave this one open, too. Where were you sitting?
3: Over here, near the window.
4: Sit there now. I'll stand over here.
3: Why would anyone want to kill me, Mr. Clover?
4: I don't know. Maybe because you're all that's left of Jimmy.
3: If they want to kill me, why did they tell me to get protection? It doesn't seem logical, does it?

0: If they want to kill me, why did they tell me to get protection? It doesn't seem logical, does it?
1: Maybe it's not.
2: Shh.
0: Here's someone, Mr. Clover.
1: Don't move.
0: Mr. Clover? He's heading for the fire escape at the back, Mr. Clover. I can tell by the sound.
1: You'll have to come with me, Virginia. I can't leave you here.
0: Just hold my hand.
1: There he is, down at the bottom of the fire escape.
0: He got away, didn't he, Mr. Clover? In a car. He got away.
1: Yes, Virginia, he got away.
0: Give me your hand, Mr. Clover. Suddenly it's darker than it's ever been.

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CBS invites you to hear Senator Brian McMahon on the Capitol Cloakroom over most of these same CBS stations later tonight. Senator McMahon is chairman of the Joint Congressional Committee on Atomic Energy. And when he is interviewed tonight by CBS newsmen Eric Severide, Bill Shadell, and Griffin Bancroft, this will be the first detailed discussion of the hydrogen bomb and its implications by a high government official since President Truman's historic announcement earlier this week. That's CBS Capitol Cloakroom later tonight.

0: There's this about Broadway. 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There's more where that one came from. 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The illusion that Broadway can shed a tear. That's the one you'll want for the murder of a sick soldier boy. For the girl of his heart and his dreams. The song of a girl with sightless eyes. Hug it close to you, kid, because it's fragile.
1: Danny! Danny, what's the matter? Danny, you look sick. No. Well, it's something different from sick. Hey, Danny, can I get you a glass of water or something?
0: What do you want, Tartaglia? Well,
1: Danny, I just want you shouldn't look like that.
0: What else do you want, Tartaglia?
1: Now, Danny, don't be like that. I know how upset you are because of the boy, because of how they tried to kill that blind girl. I don't figure it, Danny. If they wanted to kill her, why did they tell her to get protection?
0: Maybe it wasn't her they wanted to kill.
1: No? Hey, then that means it was... Danny, I got it. The killer set it up that way because it was you he wanted to kill. Hey, Danny, we got to do something.
0: Answer the phone, Tartaglia.
1: What? Oh, yeah, Danny, yeah. Danny Clover's office, Sergeant Tartaglia speaking. What? Yeah, right away. Danny.
0: What was it?
1: That was Dan Dobin, desk sergeant, the 29th precinct. They got Fred Owen. He gave himself up. He's confessed to the murder of Jimmy Hunt. Hey, Danny, take your overcoat. You're catching Dr. Cole.
0: Fred Owen, you killed a man, huh, Owen? You killed Jimmy Hunt. Why?
2: Killed him.
0: Tell me about it. That's why you came here, wasn't it? You want to tell someone about it? Tell me. I'm Danny Clover. I'm a policeman.
2: I'll tell you. You're a policeman. You'll make me suffer for what I did to Jimmy. I killed him, and I've got to suffer for it. I've got to feel what Jimmy felt.
0: I'll take it easy, Owen. Just tell me how you did it.
2: With the knife?
0: With the knife. Go ahead.
2: Mr. Clover, did it hurt him much?
0: I don't think so.
2: I cut up his food for him so he could feed himself, so he wouldn't have to use a knife. The doctor always warned me not to let Jimmy use a knife. You see, the doctor was afraid that Jimmy would do what he did to him.
0: Huh? What did he do, Owen?
2: I was feeding him, and then I suddenly remembered something I had to do.
0: Yeah, what?
2: Thing I forgot.

0: It wouldn't have happened. It didn't have to happen.
1: Then you remembered it. Is that when you stabbed him?
0: As if it had been with my own hand. You see, Jimmy liked me to read to him while he was eating, and I forgot to bring a book. And so I left to get it. I left Jimmy with the knife.
1: Are you trying to tell me that Jimmy killed himself and you left him alone with a knife?
0: As if it had been with my own hands. I killed him. It was my fault that Jimmy's dead. My fault. I killed him as surely as if I'd plunged the knife into him.
1: I tried to break through the wall of tears he'd built around himself, but it was no good. I tried to ask him about Virginia's letters. He didn't know anything about them, he said. And it was another lash of the whip he held over himself. I finally broke his heart by releasing him from the dismal, bitter shadows of the cell he'd begged for. And then I took a long walk in the cold, unspoiled air. Then I knew I had to get back to it. The third name on the visitor's list was Madge Taylor, whose address was a brownstone between other brownstones on West 53rd. I climbed the steps that led to its doors with the cracked stained glass.
2: Hey, ma'am. Looking for someone?
1: Yeah, Madge Taylor. Is she here?
2: Come in, ma'am. Well, come in. You want me to freeze?
1: You're Madge Taylor?
2: Yeah. Right in there. What the old battle axe that runs his flat don't know won't hurt her. Anyway, it's cuddly over the door closed, huh, ma'am? Such a nasty draft in that hallway.
1: Madge, I'm Danny Clover, the police.
2: Huh? Let's have a drink on it, shall we, Danny?
1: They told me you visited a man in the hospital. A man named Jimmy Hunt. Friend of yours? It's funny what I said?
2: It kills me. I thought you were... All you want to know is, did I murder Jimmy Hunt? Isn't that it?
1: Why did you visit him?
2: I'll tell you why. You see me, how I am? Charge it up to Jimmy Hunt. Send him the bill.
1: You were in love with Jimmy Hunt?
2: The lieutenant? The wonder boy with the loose marbles? Are you kidding? I never saw him in my life till I found out he was brain sick in that hospital.
1: I don't...
2: I'll draw you a diagram. I was in love once with a kid. A soldier kid. My husband. Lieutenant Jimmy Hunt killed him. Killed me, too, at the same time. Because the lieutenant thought it was dandy. Kids should be killed. This the lieutenant liked. Still want to know why I visited him?
1: No, Madge. I've heard it once. When you saw him, did he have any letters?
2: How would I know? All I care about Jimmy Hunt was that he should die. Slow, a long time dying.
1: Yeah. Stick around, Madge. Don't go away.
2: You out of your mind? I love it here. I never had it so good. It's a free ride on a roller coaster, man.
3: Hi, Danny. Hey, I got news for you.
1: Yeah, what is it?
3: There's a guy in your office waiting for you.
1: Who is he?
3: Named Scott. Says he has a daughter named Virginia Scott. Hey, ain't that the girl? Danny?
1: Your name's Scott?
4: It is. And you're Danny Clover. Virginia described you to me. Well, don't look surprised, Mr. Clover. My daughter is a perceptive girl.
1: Nothing about Virginia surprises me, Mr. Scott, except the fact that she has a father. I didn't know that before.
4: Because Virginia didn't want you to know.
1: She'd have a reason for that, Mr. Scott.
4: No, it's all bound up with the kind of person she is. Her love for people who love her. The reason why she insisted on living alone without me. The reason why she didn't want me mixed up in this affair.
1: She thinks you had a motive for killing Jimmy?
4: She knows I did. That's why I'm here. Well, perhaps you'd never have found out. But that's why I'm here. To tell you I had a motive for killing Jimmy.
1: Which was what?
4: I hated that boy. Hated him for what he was. For what he could do to people. His arrogance. His snobbishness. The play acting he did to cover his cowardice. By his very existence, Jimmy Hunt was a liar.
1: Mostly, you resented his making love to your daughter.
4: Yes. My daughter is blind. Whatever she can do on her own, sew, cook, turn on lights, dial a telephone, it doesn't alter the fact. Virginia is blind. It's her burden. She didn't deserve another awful one like Jimmy Hunt. A sick boy who willed himself sick.
1: Virginia knew you felt this way?
4: She knew I was prepared to kill Jimmy that very day.
1: But you didn't. Is that what you're telling me?
4: That very day I went to the ward to kill him. That's what was on my mind to do. But an attendant saw me, asked me my business there. When I couldn't answer him properly, he made me leave. No, I didn't kill Jimmy. But there's this.
1: There's what?
4: I'm glad he said.
1: He got up and walked away, and I let him. But because I'm a cop, I had a man follow him. And because I'm a cop, I had to check on his story, whether he had actually left the ward the morning Jimmy Hunt was killed. That meant I had to talk to Fred Owen, the attendant. I called the hospital, and they told me Owen hadn't showed up, and as far as they knew, he was home. So that's where I went, too, to the home of Fred Owen. His landlady was a kind woman.
5: Fred'll be right back, Mr. Clover. Would you like to wait in his room?
1: Yes, please.
5: Next room down on your right.
1: Thanks. I'll find my way.
5: Wait, I'll go with you. Turn on the fire. Sometimes it gets cold here in Fred's room. Can't understand it. A nice gas fireplace like this, and Fred likes to sit here in the cold. There. Don't that make a nice fire?
1: Yeah, cozy. Yeah, this is a real cozy room.
5: Now, Fred decorated it himself. I allow him to hang pictures. Lots of landladies don't allow hanging pictures.
1: Nice pictures. All girls.
5: It's man's privilege.
1: Girls with veils over their eyes. Girls with their eyes closed. Sightless girls.
5: Yeah, and here's one with a man on it with a girl holding his hands over her eyes like he's going to surprise her. Fred. Oh, hello, Fred. I was just telling
6: Mr. I'm happy you're here, Mr. Clover. I'll make some coffee.
1: Thanks, but I don't care for any, Fred.
5: I'll just leave you two gentlemen alone. I know how gentlemen like to talk sometimes without ladies.
6: You like my room, Mr. Clover?
1: I was just admiring your pictures.
6: Yeah, I like them too.
1: But all these girls, their eyes covered. They can't see you.
6: I know. Some men hang pictures of girls. Well, you know. Because that's the kind of men they are.
1: What kind are you, Fred?
6: I'm an ugly kind of man. My face, I mean. I know I am. Girls never look at me on the street. Even when I stare at them and set my mind that they should look at me. They look away even when I talk to them.
1: Virginia doesn't, does she?
6: No. Oh, no. When she comes to the hospital and I say good morning to her, she smiles and talks right to me.
1: When she doesn't come to the hospital, she writes you. Doesn't she, Fred?
6: Oh, yes, of course she does, because she loves me. Maybe you don't believe that, Mr. Clover. But I'll show you. Here. This'll show you that she loves me. Her letters to me. Go ahead, take one of them out of the envelope and read it. I'm not ashamed of our love.
1: Yeah. She loves you all right, Fred. But look. Look at this.
6: Yeah?
1: You've crossed Jimmy's name out wherever it's mentioned and written in your own.
6: Well, of course I did. Don't you see, Virginia's very clever. She wrote those letters to Jimmy, but she knew I'd get them. I knew Virginia wanted it like that. And Jimmy was sick, you know. He thought Virginia really meant them for him.
1: So you stabbed him. You really did kill him, didn't you?
6: Oh, I had to. He was getting worse and worse about Virginia all the time.
1: Why didn't you tell me that when I talked to you in the cell, Fred?
6: Because I'm clever, too.
1: Yes, you are. That was a clever trap you set for me in Virginia's apartment.
6: No, you're wrong. I wasn't clever then. You got away.
1: Put down that knife, Fred.
6: It won't hurt, Mr. Clover. It didn't hurt Jimmy. You said it didn't. Now give me my letters. I don't want blood on Virginia's letters.
1: Here are your letters, Fred.
7: The letters! They threw them in the fire! My letters! Oh, they're burning! Help me! Help me get my letters, will you? I can't touch them! Help me, please! Help me, will you? Help me, I'll kill you!
1: You need help, Fred. Help you me. Need this first. He lay there, his body taut, as if unwilling to accept what was happening to him. His mouth hung open in disbelief, and a spasm in his fingertips groped for the fireplace and the ashes of his letters. But the final, the complete rejection was in his eyes, open and staring at me, empty of passion, of insanity even, cold and empty, his eyes staring and sightless.

Broadway's having itself a time. It's cocky and it's needling people to step over the line. It's making a big muscle and daring the nighttime. And before it's over, it'll gouge chunks out of itself and laugh at its own agony. It's Broadway, the gaudiest, the most violent, the lonesomest mile in the world. Broadway, my beat.

Broadway's My Beat stars Larry Thor as Detective Danny Clover with Charles Calvert as Tartaglia. The musical score was composed and conducted by Alexander Courage, and the program was produced by Elliot Lewis and directed by Gordon T. Hughes. The cast tonight included Peggy Weber, Ted Von Eltz, Mary Jane Croft, Georgia Ellis, Jerry Hausner, and Jack Edwards. He's a jack. He's a knave when it comes to spending a nickel. He's an ace in the business of making America laugh. And now, he's a king of hearts. Yes, the name is Benny. And this Sunday night, Jack Benny will formally be named America's King of Hearts for 1950. Mary, Dennis, Phil, Don, and Rochester will be on hand. And no king ever had such a group of jokers. Join us on all of these CBS stations this Sunday for the Jack Benny Show. Joe Walters speaking. This is CBS, where the Goldbergs are every Saturday night. The Columbia Broadcasting System.

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1: You know why Kate Beekman took a job in the nightclub operated by Gordon Weber. Kate was bitterly disappointed because she no longer followed her career as a dancer. And Kate is confident she can deal with any unpleasant situation which might arise. You know, too, that Kate is tragically mistaken. The very nightclub where she works is the secret headquarters of a crime syndicate. Gordon Weber is a member of that syndicate. And Kate herself is a stake in the hidden struggle between Gordy Weber and his rival in the syndicate, August Jansen. Of course, Kate doesn't dream these things. She doesn't hear what's being said behind the closed and locked door of Gordy's office, where Gordy looks up at Gus Jansen, grins, and taunts the bigger man.
2: Well, go ahead, Gus. Go ahead. Go ahead and ask me. Ask me how I'm going to prove I got Kate Beekman telling lies for you.
3: What?
2: Don't jump, Gus. It's only JP coming through the private entrance. Hiya, JT.
4: Gordon.
3: Hello, JT.
2: Hey, JT, wait till I tell you.
4: Hello, August.
2: I'm having a little drink, boss. Fix you one?
4: No, thank you. I'm watching my weight.
2: Gus ain't having one either. But Gus ain't worried about his weight.
4: Gordy, be quiet. You boys have something to tell me.
3: Gordy has JT. I'm not sure you guys go ahead.
2: Well, it's what I couldn't tell you over the phone, JT, about Kate Beekman. She was right here in the office when you phoned.
4: Gordy?
2: It's okay, JT. I told Gus you want me to get friendly with the kid.
4: I told you to keep it under your hat.
2: I'm sorry, JT. I thought it was okay to tell Gus. I figured Gus is a member of the family. Well, I could cut my tongue out. But that's water over the dam. I'll remember next time. Anyhow, I'm getting results, boss.
4: Yeah, to what extent?
2: JT, she's thinking about me. She's worried about me. She's lying to her friends to protect me.
4: That's a remarkable statement.
2: I'm a remarkable guy.
4: You have something to add to this, August?
3: Well, there's no reason for me to stick in my 2 cents.
4: Let's have it.
3: That's really nothing, JT.
4: Stop that, August. The two of you were snarling like two strange dogs when I came in. Each of you feels he's put one over.
2: JT, I didn't say that.
4: I know you, Gordy, and you, August. All right, August. You got something to say? Say it.
3: Well, I don't like to do this, JT. It makes Gordy out a liar.
4: Say that.
3: Yes, sir. Well, on my way in the club, Miss Beekman stopped me. She wanted to talk.
2: Deaf.
3: That's only the second time I've seen her, JT, but I've been polite and respectful to the girl. She appreciates it.
4: Say that, too. What'd she say?
3: Well, she was worried and had something on her mind.
4: What?
3: She finally told me. Some big mouth has been flapping his jaws. Somebody's been talking about her. About her and Gordy here.
2: Huh?
3: Nothing specific, you understand, and I'm not saying it's Gordy who's been working his big mouth. I'm not going to tell you Gordy's a guy who has to talk big because he's such a little squirt. No, I'm not going to tell you that. But the fact remains Miss Beekman is unhappy because some blabbermouth's been talking about her and Gordy. That's why I can't understand Gordy saying the girl did a favor for him. And what she said to me, she wouldn't give him the back of her hand.
4: Gordy?
2: Just a minute, JT. Is that all, Gus?
3: That's all. I repeat it for what it's worth.
2: Yeah, well, you were right, Gus. It was worth just about 2 cents.
4: It isn't true, Gordy.
2: Well, now, I'm going to tell you. I could say Gus is a liar. How do I know what Kate told him? If Gus says so, I can't prove he's a liar.
4: Just as you can't prove the girl did you a favor.
2: I don't like to contradict you, JT, but yeah, I can prove what she did for me. Are her own words good enough for you?
4: Probably.
2: Well, I just happened to have a recording of what she told me not an hour ago. I got a tape recorder hooked up to my desk. You want to hear the tape, JT?
4: Yes, Gordy, if you please.
2: Okay. Gus, if you don't want to hear this...
4: You listen. Play it.
2: Okay, JT. Look, this happened when Kate came in my office a little while ago.
5: I saw what she was leading up to, so I reached to my desk and switched on the recorder, just so I'd have proof. Well, you listen to it.
2: Were you saying, Katie?
6: I did come to you for help, Mr. Weber.
2: Okay, any way I can help you, you just tell me.
6: Well, it concerns both of us. Mr. Perry Mason phoned for reservations opening night, and I happened to...
2: What'd you tell him?
6: Well, I knew you didn't want him to see you, so I told him there weren't any more reservations.
2: Katie. And?
6: Well, I knew he'd be certain to see you opening night, and there might be trouble if Mr. Mason... So anyway, I told him there weren't any reservations for opening night.
2: Well, thanks, kid. But that still leaves us a problem.
6: Yes. Mr. Mason will probably come here sometime, so... I thought, later on, if you'd tell me a night you wouldn't be here, I'd ask Mr. Mason to come out. I'm sure he'll only make one visit.
5: Well, you heard the way it is, J.T. Did you hear it, Gus?
4: We both did.
5: Sure, and you see what it means, J.T.? It means more than she just did me a favor. She told a lie for me. She lied to her friend for me. That puts her and me on the same side, see? It puts her and me working together, close together, against other people. Now, what I'm saying...
4: You don't have to draw me pictures, Gordy.
5: Yes, sir. Oh, just one more thing, J.T. About what she told Gus. Well, he says she told him. I'm not going to say one word about that, not one way or the other. Maybe she asked him to marry her, I don't know. But I ask you, did that girl sound like she's mad at me?
4: I suppose you answer that, August. You got anything to say, August?
3: J.T., I... No.
4: Well, then suppose you wait outside. I've got some confidential matters to discuss with Gordon.
3: J.T. Okay, whatever you say.
4: Wait. I know how you feel. I know you, August. You start drinking now and you're washed up. Washed up all the way. You hear me, August?
3: I hear you, J.T.
4: All right. Wait outside while I talk to my second in command.
1: Meanwhile, many blocks away, as Perry Mason and his secretary leave a courtroom in Civil Court Building...
7: There they are, Perry. Perry, you're walking right past the phone booths.
8: What, Della?
7: Well, you're going to phone the nightclub, aren't you? The nightclub where Kate Beekman is working, and where she told you there aren't any more reservations for opening night.
9: I know the place you mean.
7: Well, I was beginning to wonder. Oh, maybe you're planning to use Jake Jacobson's reservation,
9: I don't know. I don't like taking Jake's reservation.
7: False pretenses?
9: Well, yes, yes, in a way.
7: Would you like me to phone Perry?
9: No, I'll do it.

0: Just a moment. This Tony's nightclub. I would like to make a reservation for two, please. Yes, yes, for dinner. But I'd like it for opening night, if that's... Well, are you sure you... Oh. Well, you must have had some cancellations. Well, I was under the impression you were completely booked up on opening night. Oh, no, no, just something I heard. Oh, the name, yes, yes, Smith. John J. Smith. Yes, that's right. They have a number of reservations available.
1: Oh?
0: So they gave another to John Smith.
1: That you?
0: Yes. Kate lied to us.
1: I wonder why.
0: Well, we'll find out, Della.
2: 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There's hardly a cloud on Gordy's horizon. But as you just heard, a storm is building up just over Gordy's horizon. 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

0: detective agency.
1: They offered me a cool $1.5 million, but I couldn't be bought.
0: Oh, Sam, all the time fooling.
1: Straight goods, Evie.
0: Oh, really, Sam? Why didn't you take it? Oh, but you couldn't, of course.
1: That's right, Angel. Taxes.
0: Oh, you mean it would put you in a bracket?
1: The girl's name, in case you were going to ask, was Sugar Cane.
0: Was she sweet?
1: Oh, Effie, you made a joke.
0: Oh, not much of one, though.
1: That is true. But even though you do seem to be, as you would say, in a jugular vein, I shall be right down, serious and frowning, to dictate a chronicle steeped in the bitter tea of general confusion, brewed in a witch's cauldron of murder, greed, and avarice. That's what gives it that nutty flavor.
0: What, Sam?
1: Silly girl, I refer to the sugar cane caper on which I will forthwith my report be down to dictate on, it. Goodbye.
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0: Sam. How are you, Sam?
1: Hmm?
0: You were so lugubrious over the phone. Sometimes you're so bucolic, but tonight...
1: What am I? When?
0: Lugubrious tonight. Just bubbling over.
1: Do you possibly mean I'm being lush with my verbiage?
0: There, you see?
1: Well, that's because I've been at work in the environs of Snob Hill, where they never use one word if 12 will do. Are you ready for the dictation, I guess it is? I plan to be most amusing tonight. Already I am, yet. Look, I haven't even started.
0: Oh.
1: Really, I haven't. All right. Now, pencil. Date. Alan should have such an audience. Date. October 3rd, 1948, to Clifton Cavanaugh, Esquire. Down, Effie. From Samuel Spade, license number 137596. Subject, the sugar cane caper. On Thursday last, at 11 a.m., as I waited for the traffic signal so that I might legally cross Powell Street in order to board a cable car, a cat rubbed up against my leg. I leaned over to stroke it and noticed that it had six toes. I wondered if that meant anything. It didn't. Most Snob Hill addresses don't mean much anymore, but yours still does. The house was big, hideous, and reassuring.
2: Oh. Are you from Pepper Snow?
1: No, I'm in business for myself. Mr. Cavanaugh in?
2: Oh. Well, come on in. I can't understand what happened to that boy from Pepper Snow. Oh, pardon me if I seem a little hungover.
1: Gladly, but can you ever forgive yourself?
2: I like you. You got a sense of humor. You'll need it.
1: You trying to tell me you don't approve of Mr. Cavanaugh?
2: That perfume pothead.
1: What did he do to you?
2: He married my mother.
1: Oh. Stepfather?
2: Yeah. I'm Fred Blair.
1: Spade's my name. Where do I find him?
2: Detective?
1: Check.
2: I'll give you a clue. Look behind you.
1: I did. I turned and found myself looking straight into your handsome face. You looked several years younger than your stepson, with regular aquiline features, dark, widely spaced eyes, and blue-black hair.
3: Well, so you're the notorious Sam Spade.
1: Well, I don't want to seem modest.
3: Come into the conservatory. There's just the barest chance that we'll not be overheard.
1: Good.
3: There. Sit down.
1: What's your problem, Mr. Cavanaugh?
3: Problem indeed. Problems, plural. Starting with that junior grade lush that collared you at the door.
1: He's very fond of you, too.
3: Well, you can't imagine what a trial that boy's been to me. Both the children. For some reason, neither Fred nor his sister Eunice ever quite accepted me as their father.
1: You don't say.
3: I suppose my youth counted against me. I think they misinterpreted my motives. When any man marries a wealthy widow twice his age...
1: Yeah. Yeah, why did you send for me, Mr. Cavanaugh?
3: Well, it all started several months back, before my wife, their mother... where was I? Oh, died. The scandal quite literally killed her.
1: You're sure that's what did the trick?
3: Fred, who, among other talents, was a positive genius for knowing the wrong sort of people, struck up an acquaintance with a hoodlum named Johnny Verona.
1: Nice, clean-cut gangster type, runs a joint on Pacific Street.
3: Precisely. With the positively hysterical name of the Subtropico.
1: Mm-hmm.
3: Well, there was a sordid brawl of some sort. A man shot. Obviously, this Johnny Verona shot him. Fred had to give testimony before the grand jury. It was all we could do to keep it out of the paper.
1: But you did.
3: No, and old Eleanor, my wife, that is, dropped dead when the butler brought in the Chronicle. But the worst was yet to come, Sam.
1: Well, don't keep me hanging, Cliff.
3: Well, Fred continued to frequent this bistro, this dive of Verona's.
1: I understand.
3: I believe the bait is a toothsome little teaser with the unlikely name of Sugar Cane.
1: She likes Fred.
3: No woman in her right mind would look twice at that idiot, even if he were twice as rich and only half a sodden. Then, where was I? Oh, yes, this Verona person came here several times on the pretext of pouring Fred through the front door and thereby met my stepdaughter, Eunice.
1: Well, that's a very interesting story, Mr. Cavanaugh. Now, maybe you'll tell me what you want a detective for.
3: Because my stepdaughter has brazenly informed me that she intends to marry this gangster. I want you to help me prevent that marriage.
1: I don't see.
3: Don't see what?
1: I don't see how I can.
3: Well, perhaps I didn't make myself clear. When Verona was arrested for that shooting in his club, Fred didn't tell the grand jury all he knew. Now, if you could prove that Verona is guilty, Then we'd be rid of him for good.
1: Is it Verona you want to get rid of or your stepson?
3: Good Lord, you don't think Fred did it?
1: Do you?
3: Why, no, of course not.
1: Okay, supposing Verona did it, then Fred goes up on a perjury rap, maybe accessory.
3: Oh. Well, I have no overwhelming desire to injure Fred.
1: Look, why don't you tell me what you have an overwhelming desire for?
3: Well, under the terms of her mother's will, Eunice will inherit $3 million as soon as she marries.
1: When?
3: When what?
1: When do I meet her?
3: Be serious, man. Now, I will pay Verona $50,000 in cash if he'll stay away from her.
1: Would you take $50,000 as the payoff in a $3 million caper?
3: In this instance, yes. Eunice is not very well, and you may quote me on that. Book, chapter, and verse.
1: To Johnny Verona?
3: To Johnny Verona.
1: Okay. Water's mighty cold this time of the year at the bottom of the bay, but if you don't care, I don't.
3: Thank you. Let me know how it comes out.
1: Don't give it a second thought. You'll know. Don't get up, Mr. Cavanaugh. I know the way out.
2: Hey, Spade. Wait up.
1: Well, you look a little better.
2: Listen, there's something you ought to know. He was my sister's boyfriend before he married my mother. He did it out of revenge because Eunice threw him over. He still wants to marry her.
1: Any particular reason?
2: Oh, my mother put that crazy marriage clause in her will. He's been systematically getting rid of every man who's been interested in her. Bought him off, threatened him off, any way he could. Why? He thinks Eunice will eventually marry him to get her inheritance. But she won't. She'll kill him first, and if she doesn't, I'll do it for her.
0: Fred.
2: Huh. Oh, yeah?
0: Fred, what on earth are you saying? Who is this man?
2: Well, he's the detective.
1: Sam Spade. You're Eunice Blair?
0: Yes, I want to talk to you. Fred, go and...
2: Yeah. See you later, Spade.
0: I know why my stepfather hired you, Mr. Spade. If you need the money, go ahead. But this time it won't work.
1: You look as if you'd like to be a nice girl. How did you happen to settle for a cheap grifter like Johnny Verona?
0: Because we understand each other, and he can't be scared off.
1: Any message I can take him from you?
0: Tell Johnny I'll meet him at the usual place. And tell him I still like my coffee black. No sugar.
1: I didn't ask her what kind of sugar she didn't want any of. I thought I knew. The only thing wrong with Sugar Cane's dance was her dancing, but the customers didn't seem to mind, and I didn't either. It was a pleasure to size her up carefully, as I would have felt obliged to do anyway in my professional capacity. She was a black-haired number with aquiline features and widely spaced dark eyes. It was a beautiful combination, and I wondered where I'd seen it before quite recently. I decided to find out.
4: Hey, what's the idea of barging in here after me? Can't you see the sign on the door? No customers in the dressing room.
1: Then let's go someplace else. I want to talk to you.
4: Beat it.
1: Take it easy. This is on business.
4: Good. I'll fix it up with the boss.
0: Johnny!
5: Yeah, Sugar? What's the matter? Is Joe giving you trouble?
4: You trailed in here after me, the cheap masher. On the pretext of discussing business affairs.
5: Okay, out you go.
1: Now, wait a minute.
5: Come on, move.
4: And don't come back.
1: Well?
5: Sorry, I had to give her that bum's rush routine. I don't want to get her excited. She's a nice kid, and she doesn't know why you're here.
1: I take it you do.
5: Yeah. Eunice called me and told me you'd be down.
1: Okay, Johnny, I'll give it to you fast and get out. Clifton Cavanaugh will pay you $50,000 to leave Eunice alone. He also made a few idle or not-so-idle threats about what might happen to her if you don't take his money.
5: For example?
1: He said she hasn't been feeling well, might not live long enough to get married. I don't have to tell you what I think about that kind of talk, and I wouldn't be peddling it if my office rent wasn't due. That's why when you started giving me that bum's rush, I made only, shall we say, a token resistance?
5: Yeah. About me marrying Eunice, you can tell Clifton to stop worrying.
1: Hmm?
5: Yeah, Eunice and I got married 3 weeks ago.
1: You what?
5: Married. You want to see the papers?
1: Why the secrecy?
5: I don't want her to get hurt.
1: You're scared of Clifton?
5: Nah. Sugar. She's got a very low boiling point. Pardon me. Yeah. Yeah, Nick. What is? Go ahead. Yeah, I heard you. No, don't touch anything. Don't let anybody in. I'll be right over.
1: Bad news?
5: Yeah, Eunice. She's dead.
1: How?
5: One of my boys found her in my apartment. She was supposed to wait for me there.
1: How did it happen?
5: He's not sure. He thinks she took poison.
1: I had to give Johnny Verona one thing. He didn't make any pretense about being grief-stricken. But after all, he just inherited $3 million. Sugar Cane took it standing up, too, but she just lost a rival and got her man back $3 million richer. I wasn't with you when you got the news, Mr. Cavanaugh. But the one I really wondered about was Eunice's brother, Fred. What brought that on was something I picked up in Johnny Verona's apartment where we found Eunice's body sprawled out over a tray of coffee things. It was a medicine bottle with a doctor's prescription number on the label. The name of the druggist that had put it up was Pfefferschnau. I remembered what Fred had said to me when he admitted me to your house that afternoon. Quote, "Are you the man from Pfefferschnau's?" I wondered if I'd answered yes, would Eunice still be alive?
6: The makers of Wild Root Cream Oil are presenting the weekly Sunday adventure of Dashiell Hammett's famous private detective, Sam.

0: Now, here's important news on good grooming. 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
1: Morning papers didn't carry anything new on Eunice's death. Cause was put down to an overdose of a toxic drug. The doctor who prescribed it said she'd requested it for migraine headaches, which he suggested might have driven her to suicide. He did not explain why she had taken 4 doses in capsule form and dissolved the rest of it in a decanter of coffee. I thought somebody else had dosed the coffee, and so did you, Mr. Cavanaugh.
2: Verona did it, of course. He knew she was taking those pills and dosed the coffee just enough to be fatal when added to what she took voluntarily.
1: You knew all that, too.
2: Well, so did Fred.
1: But you had more reasons, 3 million more.
2: But they were already married.
1: You know that when you hired me?
2: Yes.
1: Then how come?
2: I knew she was planning to do away with herself. I thought if we could pin it on Verona, after all, he's guilty of that old murder. Fred's a witness to that. Well, if he were convicted, the money would revert to me.
1: Nuts.
2: You don't believe me?
1: She wasn't planning suicide, and you know it.
2: Well, then?
1: I don't care who takes the fall, but I got less on Verona than I got on you.
2: Then I'll give you something. Here. Take a look. Verona's lawyer sent this around before her body was cold. A claim for $3 million, notarized yesterday while Eunice was still alive. Well, Mr. Spade?
1: Pardon me while I drop dead. You did and waited hopefully, but I managed to stay on my feet. I even managed to make it down the hall to the bar where I found your stepson ambushed behind a row of empty bottles.
3: Fine detective you turn out to be. I warned you. Stand up like a man. That's all right. I'll take on both of you.
1: Come on, sober up. Makes sense.
3: Where's my drink? Who took my glass?
1: Here it is.
3: Give me it.
1: Sure.
3: You spill it. Ice on my shirt.
1: Listen to me. This is very important.
3: Important?
1: You were expecting a delivery from a drugstore when I arrived there yesterday morning. Who ordered it?
3: She did. Eunice, she told me to watch for it and bring it to her.
1: Did you do that?
3: No. No, she wasn't here.
1: What did you do with that bottle of medicine?
3: I'm sleepy. I gotta get some rest.
1: Wake up! I said wake up!
3: Leave me alone!
1: Now, listen. You took that bottle with you when you went out. Where did you take it?
3: I tell you, will you let me go to sleep?
1: You took that bottle with you, didn't you?
3: You're guessing. I know you're third degree.
1: You went to Verona's apartment, didn't you?
3: Two gentlemen of Verona. Willie Shakespeare.
1: You doped that coffee, didn't you, with the poison that killed your sister?
3: I didn't mean it for her. I didn't know she was going there.
1: Go on talking.
3: I want a lawyer. I know my rights.
1: Listen, I'm not a cop. I'm not taking a statement. You're too drunk for it to hold anyway, so you can tell me.
3: Okay. Here's how it happened. She took 4 pills and went to bed.
1: Yeah?
3: I sneaked a bottle out of the medicine chest and I went over to his place. His boy Nick was there making coffee for the boss, he said, when he got home. I hung around talking for a while and I slipped some of the stuff in the percolator while he was getting out the cups. And that's all.
1: Why did you want to kill Johnny Verona?
3: So Eunice wouldn't have to marry him.
1: What do you mean, have to? Well,
3: she was doing it for me, so he'd keep quiet.
1: About that brawl in the club, that old killing they tried to nail Johnny for?
3: Yeah, that's it. The gun that did it. He got rid of it before the cops arrived. That was my gun.
1: Fred, straighten up. Look.
3: Yeah.
1: Johnny dictated the story you told the grand jury. How do I know he didn't dictate the one you're telling me now? Who are you covering for?
3: I didn't say anything. I didn't tell you anything. Get out of here!
1: What's the matter with you?
3: Get out the window!
1: The revolver barrel that crashed through the darkened windowpane behind the bar spoke twice. I answered it. I looked out into the darkness, making myself a good enough target to draw some fire. I fired back at the flashes. I was depending more on luck than aim, and luck was what I wasn't having much of. I went back to the place where Fred had fallen. The shots that had dropped him were luckier. He'd been dead before he hit the floor.
4: What is it?
2: What's happened here?
1: See for yourself.
2: Who?
1: Shot through the window, couldn't see anything but the gun muzzle. Looked like a .45.
2: Johnny Verona, he packs a .45.
1: Who told you that?
2: It came out of that investigation, one of the reasons they couldn't indict for that old shooting.
1: There are a lot of reasons they couldn't get that indictment.
2: What are you driving at?
1: Neither one of the leading suspects was guilty.
2: I don't follow you.
1: Sugar Cane did that job.
2: Well, that's wild.
1: What if I told you Fred made a statement of that effect before he was shot?
2: You're lying. He confessed.
1: Did I tell you that?
2: Well, he must have. He always talked about it when he was drunk.
1: All right, I was bluffing.
2: Why?
1: Just a crazy hunch. I thought there might be something between you and Sugar. Now I'm sure there isn't.
2: Of course not.
1: Should have spotted it before. You're too much the same type, even look alike.
2: I can't make you out.
1: Well, don't try. It's not worth it. You better call homicide about Fred here. Tell Lieutenant Dundee if he wants my statement, I'll be at my apartment. After I pretended to leave, I came back and did a little eavesdropping of my own. You didn't phone homicide, but you did spend an hour filing out the barrel of a .45 automatic. Then you went out. I tailed you to an address on Slope Boulevard. A short time after you went in, Sugar Cane came out alone. I followed her to, you know the answer, my apartment. I went in the back way via the fire escape and arrived in time to answer her buzz.
5: Oh, Mr. Spade, thank heaven I found you at home.
1: So am I. Come in.
5: I know it's terribly late.
1: Forget it. Won't you take off your coat or something?
5: Can't stay very long. It's not safe. I may have been followed here.
1: Oh, surely not.
5: Sam, you don't mind if I call you Sam?
1: No.
5: I'm so frightened. It's about Johnny Verona. I don't know what he may do. He's convinced that Fred killed Eunice and he's out gunning for him right now. We've got to stop him before he does anything rash.
1: You come to the wrong party, Sugar. I'm working for the enemy.
5: Enemy?
1: Kavanaugh.
5: Oh.
1: It's no skin off his nose if Johnny Verona drops Fred Blair or if you all drop. All he does is sit back and collect.
5: Oh, you can't be as cynical as that.
1: You ought to know.
5: Has he told you anything about me?
1: I'd rather hear it from you.
5: Maybe sit down. Well, there's not much to tell. I played along with Johnny for one reason and one reason alone. To save Fred from that old murder rap.
1: Were you figuring on marrying into that family, too?
5: Oh, Sam.
1: A regular pincers movement, wasn't it? Johnny and Eunice, you and Fred.
5: All right. It's true, I wasn't in love with Fred. But it wasn't all the money. I was sorry for him. Money's not what I really want. I know that now.
1: What do you want?
5: Someone. Someone I can trust.
1: Me too, Sugar.
5: Oh, Sam, you're what I want. Say you want me to. Please say it. Don't answer it, Sam.
1: Why not?
5: Johnny may have followed me here. He's insanely jealous.
1: Well, I gotta face it out with him sooner or later. Might as well be now.
5: Sam, be careful.
1: Stand out of the way, Sugar.
5: No, Sam. No, no, please.
1: Don't reach, Johnny.
6: I'm not gunning for you, Spade.
1: In that case, come on in.
6: Well, Sugar, I didn't believe him that you were coming here.
5: I had to, Johnny. He got some crazy confession out of Fred while he was drunk. I had to stall him till you and Cliff could talk to him. To save Fred, I mean.
1: Oh, stop horsing around. We all know that we all know Fred is dead, and we all know that we all know who killed him.
6: Well, then Cliff was leveling. You are trying to pin that on me.
1: I don't need it, but if you want it, you can have it.
6: There's $3 million in my part of it. I'll split down with the middle with you. If you throw in with them, it's a three-way split.
1: There's no split at all if you take the rap for Eunice's killing, and you will if you throw in with me. It's their word against mine. Two witnesses against one, and all I've got is a confession by a drunk who is now dead.
5: Sam. Oh, Sam, I was sure for a moment you...
1: Get away from me.
5: Sam,
6: Go on. Go to work on him. I should have given you a little more time. That wasn't fair, was it, Sugar?
5: I hate you. I hate you both. I never want to see you again.
4: Get back in that room, Sugar.
5: Cliff!
2: What happened, Sugar? Why were you running away?
5: Johnny double-crossed us. Now Sam knows everything.
2: What does he know?
1: The whole caper. Part of it I wasn't quite sure of until I saw you and Sugar standing side by side. That blue-black hair, the same eyes, plus the fact that the bell on Sugar's apartment in Sloat Boulevard reads Kane, parenthesis, Kavanaugh. You took a crazy chance when you knocked off Fred with me right there in the room. The kind of a crazy chance a brother would take to keep his sister clear.
6: I could have told you that.
1: It would have helped a lot, Johnny, but you didn't. When a man lets his sister go on dancing in a joint like yours after he's in the chips and she goes on liking it, you can be sure they're both playing for big stakes and for nobody but themselves. Where do you think you were supposed to wind up, Johnny? I'll tell you. Drinking that poison coffee that Eunice got hold of by mistake.
5: That isn't true, Johnny. I never told Fred a thing. He thought you really loved Eunice. I don't know how he found out you were forcing her into that marriage.
6: Did you also neglect to tell him that he was innocent? That you pulled a trigger in that old killing and shoved a gun into his hand when he was too drunk to know what he was doing?
2: I've heard enough.
1: Watch it, Johnny.
5: No! No!
1: I winged you a split second before you fired. Your aim went wild. All I saw at first was that it missed Johnny. Then I saw him move forward in her direction. She was leaning against the wall, a puzzled expression on her face, her hand plucking nervously at a spot of red that was spreading against the white of her dress. He caught her as she pitched forward and carried her over to a couch. She didn't speak again. You and Johnny knelt beside her until the cops arrived. If you were aware of each other's presence, neither of you showed it. Period. End of report.
7: That was a sad ending, Sam.
1: Yes, it is.
7: I'm sorry it ended so sadly.
1: Well, it was bound to, one way or the other. There wasn't anybody in the whole gallery that thought about anybody but himself. Except poor Fred, I guess, and his only friends arrived in bottles and left in the ash can.
7: All those millions and millions. We'll get the money now, Sam.
1: I'm glad you asked that. It leaves me cold. Go type that up while I knit myself a sweater.
0: And now, listen to this. It's the smart mother who sees to it that Wild Root Cream Oil is always kept handy around the house. 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
7: Terrible group of unfortunates.
2: Hmm?
7: As you say, it just had to end badly.
1: If you hope to get back in my good graces by quoting me, to trick me into agreeing with you, you have succeeded.
7: Well, there you go, Sam. So lugubrious.
1: Effie, what is this? What means lugubrious?
7: Oh, Sam, it's wonderful. It's my new habit.
2: Oh?
7: Every time I read a book now.
2: Mm-hmm.
7: And you know, like you read a book and there's a word you don't know what it means or you're not sure.
2: Yeah.
7: Well, I make it a practice now to write down and learn 3 new words per day.
2: Well.
7: And learn the definitions to use in conversation. You know, like desultory.
2: And lugubrious?
7: Yes, that's one of my 3 for today.
2: Mm.
7: You see? Lugubrious, right? Here it is. Mm-hmm. To talk a great deal. Bucolic. State of being sorrowful, and verbose, to be out in the country.
1: I see. Very praiseworthy. Enlarging your vocabulary.
7: Yes,
1: love it.
7: But I don't expect to be really lugubrious for the nonce.
1: Look, Effie, why don't you go verbose for the weekend? It's the best cure for the bucolic.
7: Oh, Sam, look what I've done.
1: What have you done?
7: I've clipped the wrong definition to the right words.
1: Well.
7: For instance, lugubrious, well, it isn't that at all.
2: Mm-hmm.
7: And bucolic, oh, let me see. Oh, Sam, I've learned them wrong.
1: I wasn't going to tell you, Effie. It's better to find out for yourself. It's more efficacious.
7: My new habit. Oh. Good night, Sam.
1: Good night, sweetheart.

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Loreen Tuttle is Effie. 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Again and again, the choice of men who put good grooming first. This is Dick Joy reminding you to...

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0: presenting Orson Welles as The Third Man. The Lives of Harry Lime. The fabulous stories of the immortal character, originally created in the motion picture The Third Man, with zither music by Anton Karas.
1: Yes, that was me, Harry Lime, making my way through a side alley in Paris. Were you ever in such a hurry you didn't even know you'd been hit? I was hit, all right, hit for the sake of a chunk of gold. But where the gold was by then, I didn't know and I didn't care. All I wanted was to lay low somewhere, and that's how it happened. I found myself in one of those sleepy English villages where the cows chew their cuds all day in the meadows. Nothing ever happens. No, so I thought. Do you believe in witchcraft? Well, I didn't. Till then. Takes a lot to convince me of anything. In this case, it needed the death of two people in that sleepy English village to prove me wrong.

0: And now, Orson Welles as Harry Limes, the third man in The Hand of Glory.
1: I wanted to get away from gold and away from France. On the boat for the channel crossing, all I cared for was being quiet. Very, very quiet. Yes, I looked like just another bum. I was pretty seedy, you know. My arm was in a sling. I was feeling kind of faint, too. And then I felt someone touch my arm. I saw a girl.

0: feeling kind of faint, too, and then I felt someone touch my arm. I saw a girl with wide gray eyes and dark lashes that spilled over her cheeks.
1: Excuse me. I've been watching you. Are you all right?
0: Oh, yes. Yes, I'm okay, thanks.
1: Well, you don't look it. Why don't you go downstairs?
0: Well, thanks. I like the air.
1: It's so calm today. You can't be seasick. Is your arm painful? I see you've got it in a sling. Are you sure there's nothing I can get to?
0: No, really, thanks. You're very kind, but I'm all right.
1: Are you in pain with that arm?
0: It's not too good, but I'll be okay. Don't you worry about me.
1: Well, do at least sit down on one of these chairs and let me find a steward and order you a drink. Or some tea. Well, please, let me do something for you. You really look all in.
0: I don't know how it was, but I felt better for being around. After a bit, we were sitting there talking side by side. Seeing we'd known each other for years. I told her how I'd got to go to England on business. I'd been negotiating a rather tricky bit of business, in fact, and how the anxiety of it had made me exhausted. She was all sympathy.
1: And when you got your negotiations through, what you needed a few weeks' real rest, without any worries, without anybody chasing about after you.
0: Chasing about after? Oh, yes. You're a business associate, you mean.
1: Mm. Yeah. Life's so full of worries these days for everyone. You ought to come and stay in the village where I live. It's so sleepy and quiet. Nothing ever happens there.
0: It sounds perfect. Just you. I've had a really tricky time just lately, and then being run into by a car on top of it all.
1: You must come and stay with us. My uncles, I was telling you about them. They'd be delighted.
0: Wouldn't they be a bit surprised? I mean, a stranger arriving?
1: Oh, they love strangers. Nothing ever surprises Uncle John and Uncle Gregory. It's you who'd have the surprise.
0: Oh, I would.
1: Well, they're a little odd. A couple of old dears, but a bit eccentric.
0: Oh, yeah? Tell me about them. Tell me about your home.
1: Well, there's nothing to tell. The village is all apple blossom and nightingales at this time of the year. And our house is on the hill. It's very old. My uncle has lived in it since they retired.
0: Well, what did they do before they retired?
1: They were scientists. And now they still spend all their time in a laboratory they've built at the top of the house. All day they go up there. And at night, too.
0: Well, it's pretty dull for you.
1: Yes. I get very lonely sometimes.
0: Do you? What's your name?
1: Helen. Helen Crewe.
0: A pretty name. Suit a pretty face.
1: Thank you. Then you come and stay?
0: All right. Yes. Thank you. I'll come. Half a joke, but she gave me the address and told me to turn up whenever I liked. Seemed a bit stuck on me. I found it flattering. A week or two later, I fetched up at that little village, Fallowmere, it's called. Lay in the heart of the Fen country. When I got to the station, there was a message from Helen saying the car had broken down. She'd be along in a quarter of an hour, so I whaled away the time, going into the local for a pint. The place was empty. Landlord and I got talking. Well, this is what I call a typical English village. Folks in America come miles to see a place like this.
2: It's well enough, but I'd get out if I saw the opportunity.
0: Oh, you would? Why? Too sleepy for you?
2: Maybe.
0: I want a knee.
2: Oh, thanks.
0: Maybe you're one of those up-and-coming chaps who like town life.
2: No, I'm a countryman. But I'm looking out for somewhere else. My wife feels the same about Fallowmere.
0: Oh, does she? All right. I know I'd stop here to the end of my days if I had the chance.
2: And we're not the only ones who make him plans to go. This place doesn't bring luck to anyone.
0: Well, but it brings visitors in the summer. It swarms of them.
2: You're wrong there, sir.
0: Oh?
2: Dead wrong. They won't come.
0: Why? What's the matter with the place?
2: That's what we'd all like to know.
0: I don't get you.
2: Maybe it's as well you don't.
0: Well, but you're driving it.
2: Folks aren't lucky around this way, that's all.
0: Lucky? Really?
2: Well, I'm not saying it's anything really, but the crops rot, the cattle ail, the pigs get sick, and a man's discouraged before he's begun.
0: Sounds pretty queer to me.
2: It is pretty queer. And I can tell you something even queerer.
0: Okay, tell me.
2: It's the children. Every now and again, one of them begins to go. Pining away. That's all you can call it. A child gets hollow-cheeked and pale. And in a couple of months, it's all over. And no one can tell why.
0: Oh. Sounds very strange to me. And I was told it was a village where nothing ever happens.
2: Well, sir, you've come to stay here. Let's hope you find it that way.

0: I didn't take much notice of the landlord. I saw Helen standing in the doorway in a cool summer frock with the sunshine behind her. I forgot everything he'd said. She drove me back along the green lane till we came to the house, and there, under a cedar tree on the lawn, were the two old uncles. They got on their Panama hats, and tea was set on a silver tray on a table.
1: Ah, the stranger. How do you do, sir? How do you do?
2: Helen, stranger, you're almost welcome here. Very welcome indeed.
0: Well, I'm grateful to you for inviting me here, Mr. Carew.
1: Myself, Gregory. My brother, John.
3: Everyone calls my uncles Mr. Gregory and Mr. John, so you must do the same.
2: Helen, give the stranger some tea.
3: Mr. Lime, Uncle John.
1: Strangers are very welcome here. Very welcome. Sometimes we go for weeks, months, without a stranger coming here.
2: Never yet two strangers. Helen told us how you'd met on the ship. We said she should ask you here straight away.
1: Helen said you wanted to get away from life.
2: That's what she said, to get away from life. Well, stay as long as you wish, young man, as long as you wish.
0: That's very nice of you, I'm sure.
1: Not kind at all. Now, if you will excuse me, we have some work to do. We don't allow more than half an hour for tea each day.
2: We shall have the pleasure of seeing you at dinner.
0: Now, thank you, sir.
1: Don't thank me. You've nothing to thank me for.
2: Nothing to thank either of us for. Oh, what?
0: Yeah, your uncles, right? I had no idea they still worked.
3: They're going to the laboratory. I told you how they spend all their time in it. No one ever goes into it but them.
0: Not even to clean it?
3: They clean it themselves. Oh, please try and understand about them. I'm sorry they were so strange with you.
0: Well, they were very nice and welcoming. You said they were scientists, both of them?
3: Yes, they're twins, you see. They've always done everything together. Now they've got a kind of obsession. I think I ought to explain about it.
0: Obsession? What do you mean? What sort of obsession?
3: Well, they think of nothing but gold. They want to find out how to make it.
0: Not as other folks like to find out the same thing.
3: With my uncle, it's become a kind of sacred trust. They're determined to find out the secret of how to make gold before they die.
0: Are they? Oh, that's pretty quick about it, won't they?
3: Oh, they're very hale and hearty. I expect they'll start talking about gold tonight at dinner. So now that I've told you, if they do, you'll be ready to talk about it, too, won't you?
0: Oh, of course. Don't worry. I'm always ready to talk about gold.
1: The transmuting of base metals into noble ones, Mr. Stranger.
2: With the touch of the Philosopher's Stone, a man could transmute base metal into a million times as much gold.
0: Alchemy, isn't that what it's called?
1: It has been called alchemy for many hundreds of years. No one has found the secret yet.
2: The power to know all is what we need.
1: Don't you see, young man, what is wrong with the world today? Mankind is killing himself in the search for gold.
2: Greed, striving, anger, leading to war, starvation, and famine.
1: Find gold, find the key to what you're seeking, and your wars are gone.
2: The world has prosperity and happiness.
1: Gold pours forth over the world, and all excuse for bitterness is gone.
0: I can see your point. It's certainly a pity no one can find out how to make it. Haven't done yet, even in a small way, has it?
2: It will be done. We shall do it.
1: If not we, those who come after us. We are leaving our great fortune to the foundation.
0: Oh, yes, the foundation?
2: The foundation of a college for young scientists for research into the making of gold.
0: Oh, but what sort of things go into making of this gold?
1: Things we must keep a secret, Mr. Stranger. More wine?
2: He will take no more wine. Then shall we join Helen in the other room?
0: Oh, of course, but, you know, I find this search of yours for gold kind of intriguing. I'd like to know some more about it.
2: Who would not like to know more?
0: And no one has ever found the secret?
2: Not yet, but it will certainly be found.
1: It will be found when my brother and I have the power to know all.
0: Well, old man, when you get the power, let me in on it.

0: And now Orson Welles as the Third Man continues with The Hand of Glory.
1: They were, to put it mildly, an odd couple, those two old gentlemen with their velvet smoking jackets. After dinner each night, they'd go off to their laboratory. Helen and I were left on our own. I felt sorry for her. Seemed wistful, and those big gray eyes of hers really melted me. But sometimes I had an idea she was sizing me up. She used to get me to talk about my business affairs. In a couple of weeks, I'd build up quite a big office and a whole firm around myself. I got to know everyone in it, down to the lowest of the clerks. That was all very well. But what interested me was this laboratory, the search for gold. One night after I'd heard the uncle going off to bed, I decided to have a look at things myself. Crept into the laboratory through the window. It's an airless summer night. Behind me, I could hear a nightingale singing in the garden. There was the place. A strange jumble of globes and bottles. Bottles filled with queer, bright liquids. One was red like blood. There were little crucibles and jars labeled, and by the light of a torch, I saw there were books around the walls. Sulfur, mercury, nitric acid, arsenic. Oh, yes, a crystal. And this file was labeled pigeon's blood. What can they want that for? There's a little figure made of wax. Mandragora, zinc foil. Do they need that for making gold? I began to wonder. I began to think. I looked at the wax figure, and I saw that it was the figure of a child. And then gradually, I knew it wasn't only alchemy the old men practiced in that laboratory. It was witchcraft. I reached down for one of the books, began to read. Make an image in his name, whom you would hurt or kill, a virgin you wax, the person whose death you desire, the dust of a dead man. To make the hand of glory, let the hand of a murdered stranger be cut from him, and the hair of a stranger that is hanged placed within it as a wick. Let it burn through the night, and you shall have the power to know all. If ever the hair rose on my head, it did at that moment. Someone laughed, but no one was in the room. No one had opened the door. Then I looked again and saw the old man, Gregory Carew.
2: Perhaps I have startled you. You did not expect me.
1: Well, I saw the window open from my room. I knew you. You had things you valued here, and so I climbed up to shut it.
2: Quite, very thoughtful.
1: And then I got interested, you know, in the books.
2: Old books. Worth noting. Pray do not let me interrupt you.
1: Well, these books do have an extraordinary fascination.
2: A great fascination. Let me see. What is it you are reading?
1: Something about a hand.
2: Ah, the hand of glory. Yes. A hanged man and a murdered man. One would be fortunate to obtain both the items required simultaneously.
1: Yes, most fortunate.
2: Sir. One would have to be willing to wait a long time, stranger.
1: Yes.
2: How sweetly the nightingale sings.
1: Yes.
2: And now we will close up the laboratory and go back, each to our own room. Let me thank you again for your solicitude. I will show you down the staircase to your room, stranger.
1: He came behind me in the darkness, moving softly. All the time I could hear him still behind me. But at my door he said good night politely, and without another word he left me. I sat for a long time thinking. But all the same, I didn't particularly care for it when the old man still called me stranger. Next day, I thought about Gregory Carew and his brother. I knew it wasn't a dream. Neither were mad. Stark, staring mad. Obviously, they'd stop at nothing in their search for the secret of making gold. Something warned me to get away. Then there was Helen. Couldn't leave her. So I told her I wanted her to come away with me, and she said she'd do it, and we decided to go next day. I had no idea where I'd take her, but I couldn't leave without her. That afternoon, I saw the uncles walking up the drive. Someone was with them. A tramp, an old, tattered-looking figure who hobbled along between them. They came near. I stayed hidden behind the arbor.
2: You shall stay with us here, my man, until you're stronger.
3: Oh, you're very kind of me, sir.
4: You shall sleep in the attic. We'll make you up a bed. Plenty of warm blankets and a soft mattress.
3: No, you gentlemen have saved me. I was done. I'd walked on and on. Not as young as I was.
2: Oh, you must have a hot meal. We'll send to the kitchen for it.
4: No, better still. You go along and ask for it. Say, Mr. Carew sent you.
2: First standing on the right, second on the left by the kitchen garden.
4: Get your meal, then we'll show you the attic.
3: Oh, I don't know how to thank you, gentlemen, for this.
2: That's all right. A good night's rest, and you'll be a different fellow tomorrow. Now, go along now. Take it easy, and don't hurry yourself.
3: Right.
1: The old tramp went hobbling up toward the kitchen. I felt there was good in Helen's uncles after all. They came and sat on the other side of the arbor.
2: Well, John?
5: Well, Gregory?
2: We've waited a long time.
5: But now we need wait no longer. Two strangers under the same roof.
2: When shall it be? Tonight?
5: As well as any other night.
2: He'll sleep in the attic. We'll give him a drug, and he'll sleep very soundly.
5: Very soundly.
2: We'll hang him before midnight.
5: And the other?
2: Oh, he shall be first. A knife in his back. First the stranger, then the tramp. It'll all be easy to explain when the police come.
5: What should we best say?
2: The tramp murdered the stranger and hanged himself out of remorse.
5: The hand of glory at last. So simple, so easy.
2: A knife in the back and a man hanged. And for us, the power to know all.
1: So, that was it. I just found out the role for which I was being cast. Very nice. If you go for that sort of thing. That night, I didn't go to bed. I hid behind the curtain of the big window in my room. Outside, the nightingale was still singing. The moon shone brightly. I waited. And just before midnight, the handle of my door began to turn.
2: Quietly.
5: It's dark in here.
2: But the bed is there, in the shadow. Have you the knife? I have it here.
5: Damn it. And no sound.
2: The bed is empty. The stranger's gone.
5: Gone?
2: You have betrayed us.
5: I know. But now I see it all. You were afraid. You warned him.
2: Liar. Liar, it's you who have hidden him for your own purposes, your own ends.
5: No, you were afraid.
2: Liar, liar, liar. You'd know the secret, would you? You'd take the gold from me, your own brother. Where is the stranger?
5: I don't know. I tell you, I don't know. Let me go. Let me go. I tell you, I don't know where he is.
2: Liar, you have done this to me, your own brother. My own brother has done this to me.
5: Let me go, Gregory. I'll leave the house.
2: You will not leave the house.
5: Give me that knife! Give me that knife!
2: No, you shall pay for what you've done. Take that and stop him!

0: was all over quickly. There was John Carew on the floor in the moonlight with a knife in his back. Brother Gregory was gone. But where was the tramp? I rushed up the stairs and found him snoring in his blankets. Gregory Carew was nowhere to be seen. I ran back, roused the servants, went to the laboratory. The laboratory was empty. But in one corner, something swung backwards and forwards from a beam. We went up to the thing that hung there. Gregory Carew. A murdered man and a hanged man. The brothers got their wish, all right. The things they wanted for the Hand of Glory. The only trouble was, they went around to collect. Then came the police. And in deference to Helen, there was as little fuss as possible. The facts were too obvious. I stayed on a day or two, wondering what I ought to do about it, but she solved the problem herself.
1: I've come to tell you about the will. It's been found in the laboratory.
0: Oh, yes?
1: It's only a few lines. My Uncle Gregory must have written it just before he died. It's changed.
0: Changed? In what way, Helen?
1: He's left his whole fortune to me.
0: Well, then, it means you'll be rich.
1: Mm-hmm.
0: Very rich, Helen. Well, when shall we leave this place?
1: I'm not leaving now. I'm staying here. I don't need your money, now I've got my own.
0: My money? But, Helen, old girl, I haven't got any money.
1: Haven't you? What about your office and the staff and your business interests?
0: Well, to tell you the truth...
1: Oh, yes, Harry. I always felt they were too good to be true. He was very fond of them all. Well, perhaps if they don't exist, it's just as well I shan't need them now.
0: But look here, Helen, aren't you coming away with me then?
1: Not me. Yes, it does seem I'm lucky, doesn't it? Of the four of us, I'm the only one who's got the gold, after all.

0: And now, Harry Lyme.
1: Oh, yes, yes. In this age of radar, jet propulsion, television, and atomic energy, there's still room for witchcraft. They don't go for broomsticks anymore. But there's lots of witches. They don't bother with black cats. They settle for mink. Take Helen, for example. Now, there was a real witch. Oh, I know what you're thinking. You're thinking, old Harry's been telling us a ghost story. Well, sure I have. Why not? After all, there are such things as ghosts. And also, there are such things as beautiful girls. But it's silly to believe in either of them.

0: You know, cats have minds of their own. That's why we love them. They really do know what they like.
1: Tibby, Tibby, Tibby.
0: Tibby the meat lover, and now he's easy to please with Kitty Cat Meat and Liver Dinner. All the meat he loves, and tasty liver too. It might have been cooked specially for him. And Tabby, she's happier than ever. She likes both the Kitty Cat dinners.
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5: We had a party last night. 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

0: Oh, come in, Smithers. What is it? Speak up, boy. Orange juice.
1: No, sir. New Kellogg's Rise and Shine.
0: Hey, finish.
1: And look at this, sir.
0: No peel, no Pepsin. It's got vitamin C. Well, Smithers, I suppose this is it.
1: What are you doing, sir?
0: Thank you, Governor. Wife and three peps to support. Thank you.
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5: Dragnet, the documented drama of an actual crime. For the next 30 minutes, in cooperation with the Los Angeles Police Department, you will travel step by step on the side of the law through an actual case transcribed from official police files. From beginning to end, from crime to punishment, Dragnet is the story of your police force in action.
6: It was Monday, February 9th. It was foggy in Los Angeles. We were working the day watch out of vice detail. My partner's Bill Lockwood. The boss is Lieutenant Bingham. My name's Friday. It was 4:20 p.m. when I got to the second floor of the old Central Jail building. Vice detail.
7: Hi, Joe.
6: Hi, Bill. Did he show up yet?
7: Yeah, waiting in the next room.
6: Oh, fine. Did you talk to him yet?
7: No, he just came in a couple of minutes ago. Figured I'd wait for you.
6: Well, how's he seem? Sober? Does he look like he's off the lush?
7: Yeah, he looks pretty good. Shaved, cleaned up a little.
6: Fine. Dave, how are you?
8: Oh, hiya, Franny. Thought I'd drop by and see. Remember you were talking to me last week about that thing.
7: You hear anything, Dave?
8: Yeah, I think I might have something for you. I think it's what you're looking for. Tried to get you on the phone last night. You weren't in.
6: Well, you should have left a message.
8: Oh, I didn't want to do that. You know how it is. Guess I shouldn't even be coming up here like this.
7: You got some kind of a permanent address, Dave? Phone number? Someplace we can contact you?
8: No, I'm still floating around a little.
6: Mm-hmm. Now, about this thing we were talking about, what'd you hear?
8: I picked up a little chatter. I think it's what you want. Say, you fellas had your coffee. I haven't had mine. What'd you say?
7: Okay, how about the place down at the corner?
8: Fine with me.
6: All right, you want to check us out, Bill? Tell him we'll be back in about 10 minutes.
7: Yeah, fine.
6: Thank you. All right, Dave, we can go out this way.
8: Okay. You're looking pretty good, Friday. World treating you okay?
6: Oh, I can't complain, I guess. Go ahead.
8: Thank you. Guess we better wait for your partner, huh? What's his name?
6: Lockwood.
8: Oh, yeah, sure.
7: The skipper's got something for us when we get back, Joe.
6: All right.
8: You're looking pretty good yourself, Lockwood. Yeah, real good.
7: You seem to be in pretty fair shape. That pocket full of change sounds healthy.
8: That's not too good. Still got a few dimes to rattle. Hasn't been coming too fast lately, though.
6: Mm-hmm. You still setting pins down at that bowling alley?
8: Yeah, uh-huh. A lot of help hanging around, though. They really got to hustle for it.
6: That's so.
8: Oh, yeah. A lot of the alleys changing over to those automatic machines, you know?
6: Mm-hmm.
8: Put quite a few guys out. Lousy machines can set pins better than a man can.
6: Hi, Matthews. How are you?
9: Hi, Joe.
7: Hi, Bill.
10: What do you say, John?
9: Not too much.
8: Hey, who's that guy?
6: He works out of the office. Why?
8: Nothing. I thought I'd seen him around. Yeah.
7: No, down this way, Dave. Just a couple of doors.
8: Oh. Oh, yeah.
6: By the way, did you hear anything about Tony? You know if he's in town?
8: No, I've been working on it. Dirty Tony. He's not going to show.
7: Go ahead, Dave.
8: Yeah, thanks.
7: Now, why don't you two grab the back table? I'll order up.
6: All right, fine, Bill.
8: Black with sugar, huh?
7: All right. Cream and sugar for you, Joe?
6: Yeah, all right, fine. Bring a couple of those jelly donuts, could you?
7: Okay.
6: All right. What's the story, Dave? What do you hear?
8: Oh, I heard about it last night, right after I left the alley. You told me to keep my ears open, you know?
6: Yeah.
8: Said you figured it might be something on that new bunch hanging around a bar down from the alleys. You figure they might tie in with a new bunch of high rollers in town.
6: Yeah. What'd you pick up?
8: I think you figured right, from what I heard, anyway.
6: Mm-hmm.
7: Here you go. Have a donut, Dave?
8: Oh, yeah, thanks. You make a fine waiter, Lockwood.
7: Thanks. We don't get a lead pretty soon. I may have to take it up.
6: Dave was just telling me that he figures he might have something for us. He picked it up at the spot down from the alleys last night.
8: Well, like I said, after I was through at the alleys, I stopped by the place and had a couple of beers. Can't afford anything else. A few nickels they'd pay me. Lucky to get enough to eat the way things are going.
6: Yeah, it's pretty rough, I know. Well, what's the pitch you got, Dave?
8: Well, I was sitting there having a beer and a couple of those new faces were sitting next to me. So I put my ear out and tried to pick up some of the talk.
6: Yeah.
8: I couldn't get all of it, but I did get enough to make out there's going to be a big game tonight. From what I could get, there's going to be a lot of scratch floating around.
7: You hear what's going to be, Dave?
8: You know, I had to play it careful, you know. Couldn't be too nosy.
7: Yeah, sure.
8: I sat and had another beer in one of these new monks. Heard the other guy call him Mike, I think. He asked the bartender for change to make a phone call. He got the change, went over the wall phone. I got up and drifted over that way. I made out like I was watching the shuffleboard. I caught some of his talk.
6: Now, what was that?
8: Well, he was talking about some big game tonight. I heard him say to the guy on the other end not to show up before 11:30.
6: Could get an address?
8: Yeah, mm-hmm. Said he'd be back of an empty store building down on Gibbons Avenue.
7: You get the number?
8: Mm-hmm. 9122.
6: What was that again? 9122, is that right?
8: Yeah.
6: Gibbons, huh?
8: Yeah, I'm pretty sure. As soon as I got out of the place, I wrote it down. Wait a minute. I got it. Let's see. Yeah. 9122 Gibbons. Yeah, that's it.
6: Now, this fellow that made the phone call, you say his name was Mike, is that right?
8: Yeah, that's what I heard his partner call him. He's kind of a short guy, like 35, 36, on the fat side, black hair.
7: Mm-hmm. Mike Filmer.
8: You know
7: him? Yeah, we've had an eye on him. Thought he might figure in.
6: Not about the size of it, Dave? That all you heard?
8: Yeah, that's about it, Franny. As soon as he finished the phone call, him and his partner left. I finished my beer and left, too. I had to. Couldn't afford another one. Real tough these days.
7: Yeah, well, thanks a lot, Dave. Really appreciate it.
8: Well, don't mention it. You've always done all right by me. Donut sure tasted great. Still hungry. Boy, I feel I could take on a 3-inch steak.
6: I'm sorry things aren't better for you, Dave. How about a 10-spot? Will that help you any?
8: It sure will, Franny. Thanks a lot, huh? Really can use it.
6: Well, glad to help you. You're always helping us.
8: You sure make it nice. I mean, you make it nice and easy on a guy.
6: What do you mean?
8: Well, it's always there first. I never have to come right out and ask.
6: What's that?
8: Good, though. You always get the pitch, don't you?
6: Almost a month before, we had begun receiving complaints about a newly established gambling ring which had set up operations in the city. After the first few complaints, we succeeded in identifying some of the men involved in the ring and also some of the places they frequented. The nature of most of the complaints against them was such that we knew we were dealing with a well-organized criminal element. Even if a player happened to win at one of the games, after he left the location, he was beaten and robbed. Despite the fact that we had some of the suspects identified, we still lacked sufficient evidence to prosecute them successfully. The various victims either would not or could not identify the suspects. We knew the gang was running 3 or 4 games a week, each one of them at a different location, each one of them at a different time. In the trade, that's known as a floating game. After we left our informant, Dave Carter, we headed back to the office and briefed Lieutenant Bingham. That afternoon, we checked the address on Gibbons Avenue and found it to be a vacant store building with a for rent sign in the window. There was an entrance in front and one in the rear, windows along both sides of the building, and a plasterboard partition dividing the inside of the store into 2 parts. The place was deserted. At 10 o'clock that night, Bill Lockwood and I staked out in our car down the street from the store. Sergeant Fred Taylor and Jack Matthews were staked out in their car from another point of observation. We were in constant touch with each other by three-way radio. 10:30, 11 p.m., 11:30.
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9: Joe, did you notice the lights come on in the back of the store a minute ago?
6: Yeah, 2 men. They went in the back way, parked their car just down the street from us here. Did you see anything else?
9: Car just pulled up down the street from us. 2 men getting out, heading for the store. Joe, just a minute. Yeah, they're going that way.
7: Yeah, I see them.
9: They're going around the back, Joe. Uh-huh, looks like it's going to pay off. Let's sit on it a while. KMA 367.
6: We waited. 11:45. A blue pickup truck pulled up and stopped a short way from the front entrance to the store. We saw 2 men get out and go around to the back of the truck and unload 6 large boxes, which they carried around to the rear entrance of the place. One of the men came back, got in the cab of the truck, and sat there. Midnight, 12:15 a.m. Over a period of half an hour, we watched 18 persons arrive from different directions and enter the store from the rear. 12:30, 1 a.m. There were no new arrivals. We waited.
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9: Not much activity down here, Joe. Looks like it's pretty well set. What do you think?
6: Yeah, I think we might as well hit it. Same way we laid it out, huh, Fred? We'll wait until Matthews picks up the lookout, the man sitting in the truck.
9: Right, Joe. Jack, you want to go ahead and grab him, go away. He's on his way, Joe.
6: Okay, as soon as he picks him up, we meet in front of the place. Bill and I'll take the front. You cover the back. You got that?
9: Okay, Joe. Oh, hold on a minute, will you? Yeah, Jack got him. Bring him back to the car.
6: Okay, let's go. KMA 367. You got the car keys, Bill?
7: Yeah, let's go.
6: All right.
7: You figure that's the best way, Joe? Two of us going in the front?
6: Well, it's probably where the rush is going to be. When Fred goes through the back, they're sure to start for the front.
7: Okay, Joe?
6: Yeah.
7: Jack's got the lookout in our car. He'll wait for us.
6: Right. Now, what do you think about this, Fred? You go around and hit the back door. As soon as they hear you inside, they'll probably start for the front. We'll take care of them there.
7: That's a good idea. Give me half a minute to get back there, huh?
6: Right. Watch yourself.
7: All right, Joe.
6: Let's go.
7: They're still going. No worries to us.
6: Yeah, let's hold it right now.
10: Police officer, you're under arrest now. Hold it right there.
6: Come on, Bill. Let's hit it.
10: Shots,
6: Joe. Yeah, come on.
10: All right, get back there.
6: Get
10: back. Police officers. Come on, back. Against the wall.
11: Going
10: out the window, Joe. Fred.
11: Fred.
10: I think get back against the wall, all of you.
6: All right, I'll cover
11: them.
6: You get back to see what happened to Fred. Right.
11: All right, Mister. With the rest of them there. Back against the wall.
6: All right, I'm going. What's the beef about anyway? Just
11: all right,
6: okay.
11: All of you,
10: turn around. Face the wall. Put your hands against the wall.
11: What's the pitch anyway? Treating us like a bunch of thieves. You're just having a little fun. No harm done.
10: Joe.
6: Yeah, did you find Fred? What happened?
7: He's been shot, hurt bad. Matthews is in with him now. I'll call the ambulance. Get some help.
6: All right. All right, you two. In with the others. Back against the
11: What's
6: wall.
11: What's the beef? Sure, a big noise about nothing. We're here to play a little cards, friendly game, just a dollar limit. Nobody ever gets hurt. We're all friends.
6: Is that why you carry guns?
4: 1:20 a.m. The ambulance arrived, and Sergeant Fred Taylor was taken immediately to Georgia Street Receiving Hospital in a critical condition. He'd been shot twice through the upper portion of the chest. He'd been unconscious from the time of the shooting. Who the assailant was, we had no idea. The crime lab arrived at the scene and began their preliminary investigation. Meantime, homicide officers had arrived and all units in the area were assisting in the investigation, making a house-to-house canvas and checking all backyards, alleys, and unoccupied buildings for possible suspects in hiding. Out of the total number of men present in the store at the time of the shooting, Bill and I had been able to detain 9 of them. The remainder had either scrambled out side windows or the rear door and then apparently made their way over back fences. The 9 we did get were taken downtown for interrogation. All of them had been searched, but no weapons had been found. Bill Lockwood and I remained at the scene assisting the homicide officers. 2:05 a.m. An additional 4 men who'd been present at the gambling game that night were picked up in the area, transported downtown, and held along with the other 9 at homicide detail. 2:20 a.m. Bill and I were called downtown to assist in the questioning. We got nowhere with the first 3 suspects. It was the same with the 4th.
7: You expect us to believe that, Mike?
11: Well, it's the truth. I don't know anything about it.
6: Now, look, Mike, let's put it on the table, huh? We listened to your line of chatter down at the store when we made the pinch. We heard it all. Now, let's get out of facts.
11: I told you everything I know, no different than the other guys you picked up. I heard there was going to be a game tonight, so I came down.
6: Who'd you come down with? How'd you get there?
11: I drove. Came by myself.
7: Where'd you park your car?
11: About 2 blocks away, a little alley there. By a gas station.
6: You're a liar, mister, and you know it.
11: Well, it's the truth, so help me. If I knew there was going to be trouble, I wouldn't even have showed up. I play a few cards, sure. I don't go in for heavy stuff, though. I haven't got anything to do with the game.
6: You're a liar.
11: You can't say that. Now, you show me where I've lied. You tell me.
7: We were staked out on that place tonight, Mike. It was a little past 11:45. You drove up in a blue pickup truck. Another man was with you. You were driving.
11: Oh, no. You got it wrong.
6: No, we haven't got it wrong. You parked that truck about 10 yards down the street from the front of the store. You got out first. The other man followed you. You unloaded 6 large cartons from the truck. Some of the equipment we found in the store. You took it around back and into the rear door, didn't you?
11: You got it wrong. It wasn't me. It couldn't have been me.
7: Come off it, Mike. The man you were with, we've got him down the hall. The other officers have talked to him. He gave him the straight story.
11: But I didn't come with any other guy. Now, will you listen to me? I knew some of them there. I'll admit that. I came by myself.
6: Now, you listen to me, mister. You get this through your head. Get it once and for all. This isn't a gambling beef anymore. Somebody's been shot. He's been hurt bad.
11: Well, that's not my fault. I didn't shoot him. I don't know anything about it.
6: You know more than you're telling. You lied about coming there in that truck. We saw you. Something else. The truck's been checked out. It's registered in your name. Now, you come up with an answer for that one fast.
11: Well, I don't get it. Maybe my truck is down there. If it is, I don't know how it got there.
7: You're in a jam, Mike. This isn't any misdemeanor rap. I think the sooner you realize that, the better it's going to be
11: for
7: you.
11: You don't have to tell me it's serious. I know that. Now, what do you want from me anyway?
6: You know what we want. You know the answers, and we want them. You're part of that gambling setup. We know that. We know who was there tonight. Everybody. We want the names of every one of them. Now, either you got the answer to that shooting, or somebody in that crowd has. We're going to get the answer, Mike. Don't make any mistake about it. We're going
11: to
6: get it.
11: Now, what do I have to say to convince you you're talking to the wrong guy?
7: Not according to the man they got down the hall, the one in the pickup truck with you. He gave us the whole story. You hired him to help you tonight. You were going to pay him $20. He helped you haul the equipment to the store, and he was supposed to be the lookout at the front door. It ties in all the way. How about it?
11: All right. Now, you've been calling people liars, huh? Well, he's the liar. The whole lousy story is nothing but a lie.
6: All right, keep quiet. Friday talking. Oh, yes, sir. Yeah. All right. Yeah. Yeah, okay, thank you. Now, you listen, Mike. Here's a piece of advice. You make up your mind.
11: Now, how do you mean, make up my mind? I'm trying to cooperate. You don't believe me. I'm trying to help you out every way I can. I'm only too glad to give you a hand. I know you got a tough job. You got my sympathy.
6: Now, don't you worry about us, mister. From here in, start worrying about yourself. You're going to do a lot of it.
11: I don't know what you're talking about.
6: That policeman, he just died.
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6: Tuesday, February 10th, 5:30 a.m. Sergeant Fred Taylor had died at approximately 5:22 a.m. Cause of death was listed as hemorrhage and shock due to the two gunshot wounds in the chest. Officers from the medical detail had rushed Taylor's wife from his home to the receiving hospital. She was with him at the time of his death. Unfortunately, he never regained consciousness. 5:45 a.m., while the investigation went on at the scene of the murder, Bill Lockwood and I continued our interrogation of the suspect, Mike Filmer. Another hour of questioning, and he still refused to tell us anything. We finally confronted him with the man we'd seen him arrive with at the location of the gambling game earlier that morning. Another 10 minutes of questioning, and he finally broke down.
7: Why didn't you tell us that to begin with?
12: Believe me, I wanted to. I was scared. I was scared to death. I never had anything like this happen to me before. I didn't know what to do. I didn't know what to say.
6: All right, this is a complete list of everybody you saw there last night. Everybody who was in that game.
12: Well, yeah, I think it covers it. Well, let me see it a minute.
6: All right, here you are.
12: Yeah, it's just about everybody.
7: These are the only addresses you got, just these three here.
12: Yeah, that's it. Now, I'm not lying now, believe me. Those are the only ones I know of.
6: All right, so you had a hand in the game. You brought in the equipment, you were working for the house.
12: Yeah, that's right.
6: Then who's the boss, Mike? Who's running the game?
7: What about it? Who's running it?
12: Look, I've told you everybody that was there, everybody. He wasn't there that night. He couldn't have had anything to do with
6: it. Mike, we didn't ask you that. We asked you who the boss is. What's his name? Now, how about it? We want his name.
12: But I told you he wasn't there last night. If he wasn't there, he couldn't have had anything to do with it. Look, he's a nice guy. He doesn't want trouble any more than I do. He couldn't tell you.
6: You let us figure that out, will you? Now, who's the boss, Mike?
12: Does it have to be? Is that important?
6: We wouldn't be asking you. Who is he?
12: George Delano. Now, that's all I know about him, his name.
7: How does he spell his last name? What's he look like?
12: Well, I guess it's D-E-L-A-N-O. I never saw him write it down, though. I've only known him about a month, maybe 5 weeks.
7: What's his description?
12: Well, he's taller than I am, about 5'10", 11", maybe. Dark hair, a little bit on the heavy side. You know, like me, I guess. Man about 45, 50.
6: Where does he live? Where do we find him?
12: I don't know where he lives. Some hotel downtown, I think. The only times I ever met him was at a bar.
6: Which bar? Where about?
12: South end of town, down in Vermont. I don't know the address, but I can point it out to you. It's a couple doors down from a big bowling alley.
7: Right across from a theater, woman's dress shop next door.
12: Yeah, that's right. That's the place. The only place I've ever seen him. He always calls me at home and tells me where to meet him.
13: You mean to say you've been working for this Delano and you don't even know where he lives?
12: Well, I don't know what else to tell you. I'm squaring with you. I really don't know.
14: Friday, talk to you, man.
6: Yeah, sir. I'll be right back, now.
14: All right.
6: What do you got, Sam?
14: Charlie Hart and I just got back from a place down on Gibbons Avenue, the store.
6: Yeah.
14: Thought you'd like to know. We found a gun in the back of the place hidden under a lumber pile.
6: All right. Did you check it out?
14: Yeah, I ran through gun records. It's registered.
6: What's the name?
14: George Delano.
13: 7:38 a.m. With the new lead on the alleged boss of the gambling ring, George Delano, we interrupted our questioning of the suspect, Mike Filmer. We took him down the hall back to the homicide squad room to be held for further interrogation. We checked Delano through R&I, but we had no record on him. Then, along with Sergeant Sam Flowers and Charlie Hart of Homicide, we drove out to the address of George Delano as listed in the gun registration files. It was a small cottage in the Wilshire area. The woman who answered the door identified herself as Mrs. George Delano, the suspect's wife. She called her husband to the door. We identified ourselves, briefed him on the reason for our visit, and told him we wanted to talk to him downtown. He appeared cooperative, more than willing to come along. He got dressed. We drove him back to the city hall and took him to the interrogation room. He was well-dressed and, in his own way, well-mannered. After being told of the situation, he admitted freely that he'd been operating games at different locations throughout the city for the past month and a half. He told us that he'd employed Mike Filmer to assist him in his operations, and he also admitted ownership of the gun found near the murder scene. The gun had since been checked by Russ Camp and Ballistics and found to be the murder weapon.
14: Well, yes, it's my gun, but I'd like to explain a little bit about it.
8: What's that, Delano?
14: Well, number one, I admit I'm a gambler. That's my racket. I'm new to Los Angeles. I even admit I've been working a few games, but I'm no murderer. I wouldn't have any part of it.
6: You said you were going to explain about the gun. Now, what about it?
14: Now, look, I'd like to fill you in on everything, officers. I got nothing to hide from you. I'll tell you everything.
6: Now?
14: When I first came to this town, as I say, it's been about 5-6 weeks. I made a few connections, and I started running these games. For the first couple of weeks, everything went fine. No beefs. Everything was fine. All I had to do was dodge you fellas, and then the trouble started in.
6: How do you mean?
14: You mind if I have a smoke? A little upset.
6: All right, go ahead.
14: You care for one?
6: No, nothing.
14: Yeah. I want to fill you in from the start. I want to clear this whole thing up.
6: Yeah, that's what you said.
14: Yeah. Well, as I told you, the first few weeks, everything was fine. Then one night when the game was just about ready to break, a couple of punks came in, held us up, and they cleaned everybody in the place, made a big haul.
7: When was this? Where did it happen?
14: Down on the east side. Punks took us for everything. You know how it is. Couldn't make a report to you. I just had to take it, cover the losses myself.
6: Yeah, now how about that gun?
14: I'm coming to it. This thing happens, and I figure that's the end of it. But no, a couple nights later, they hit again. I still can't squawk. I have to stand the losses. Another couple nights, they knock us over again. Couldn't do a thing about it. Losing
6: money. All right, we've heard all that. That's your racket. You can expect it. All we want to know is about that gun. Now, what's your story?
14: I told you I was coming to it. After the third time they reached us, I hired a guard. Somebody stand watch outside in case of another stick-up. It's the only thing I could do.
7: Yeah?
14: Well, so I hired some guy to stand guard on the games. Loaned him my gun in case there was any trouble.
6: And you told him to use it in case there was trouble.
14: Yeah, that's right.
6: How about a raid from the police? You tell him to use it for that?
14: No. Matter of fact, I made a point of telling him about that. All he was supposed to use the gun for was just to fire it up in the air, maybe scare those punks off and warn the guys inside at the same time.
6: We'll talk about that later, Delano. We want to know who had the gun last night.
14: Well, the guard did. I told you I loaned him the gun.
7: Who's the guard? What's his name? Where do we find him?
14: His name's Jake. A friend of mine got him for me. Let's see, Jake Gleason. That's it, Gleason.
6: Where's he live?
14: Couldn't tell you that. I don't know. I always contacted him at a bar in South Vermont, a place I go quite a bit. Be a little too early to catch him there now.
6: What do you know about this Gleason? What's he look like?
14: Well, I don't know. I haven't seen him much. I guess you'd say he's about 32, 33. Kind of light brown hair, tall. Ex-con, I think. Either he told me or somebody told me he did time.
6: You knew he was an ex-con and you gave him your gun?
14: Well, yeah, but I didn't tell him to shoot anybody. I made a point of telling him that. A dumb jerk. Especially shooting a cop. All he was supposed to do was fire up in the air if those punks came around, scare him away. To help me, that's the only time he was supposed to use the gun. I told him that.
7: Not much of a story, Delano. Can you prove it?
14: Sure, I can prove it. You can ask Mike Filmer. He'll tell you the same thing. You can ask Gleason himself. A dumb jerk. Mike said he wasn't too sharp, a little punchy, wasn't quite right in the head.
6: What's that?
14: I said he was a little punchy, wasn't quite right in the head, Gleason.
6: You mean you met him in a bar, you didn't know anything about his background, you knew he was an ex-con, you had an ID he wasn't too sharp, maybe he wasn't all there, is that right?
14: Yeah, that's about it.
6: And you put this man in a spot where you knew he'd be in trouble, and then you gave him a gun, is that right? How about it, Delano?
14: What are you looking at me for? I told the dumb jerk what to do. I didn't come to shoot anybody. Punch drunk boozer.
6: Yeah.
14: Truth, I didn't have a thing to do with it. I hired the guy, that's all. It's not my fault. What are you looking at? I wasn't even there. I didn't even know about it. I didn't kill that cop.
6: Didn't you?
13: 9:23 a.m., we continued questioning George Delano. He told us that he'd instructed Jake Gleason, the ex-convict, to stand guard at the rear of the store where the gambling games were held. He insisted that his instructions to Gleason were that if he had to fire the gun at all, he was to fire it in the air, and then only as a warning signal in case of robbery attempt. Delano was detained by homicide officers pending further investigation. We checked the name and description of Jake Gleason through R&I and found his record and mugshot. We showed the mug to Delano and he identified it. Gleason's record showed him to be on active parole. 10:30 a.m., we contacted the parole office. They gave us his address, and Bill and I checked it out, a second-rate hotel on South Flower Street. The manager told us Gleason had left the hotel about 7:45 that morning and that he was not expected back until after 6 o'clock that night. He also told us there was a chance we might locate him in one of the bars around the neighborhood. 10:45, we started making the rounds of the bars in the immediate vicinity. The third place we stopped at was practically deserted. The jukebox at the back of the place was turned up to full volume. There was a smell of disinfectant, whiskey, and stale perfume. There was one customer drinking at the far end of the bar. It was Gleason.
15: Stand up, Gleason. Police officers.
6: All right. Shake him down, Bill.
15: Clean, Joe.
6: All right. Hands in back of you.
15: Yeah.
6: You want to kill that jukebox, Bill?
15: Yeah.
6: All right, you know why we want you.
15: Yeah, I know. I knew there wasn't any sense running. I knew you'd be around.
7: All right, let's go.
15: Could you do me a favor? I mean, wait a minute, just a minute.
6: Yeah.
15: Just like to tell you, I didn't mean it. I guess it's my own fault. I shot him. I shouldn't have had the gun, shouldn't have taken the job. I shot him. I didn't mean it.
6: All right, come on.
15: There ought to be a way, don't you think? I mean, there really ought to be a way.
6: What's that?
15: I didn't mean it. No reason to kill him. I didn't even know him. I just keep thinking, there's only a way if I could take it back again, you know?
6: Yeah, we know.
15: I mean, if I could go back and change it, make it all different. I mean, right from the beginning, I wouldn't even look at a gun. I'd change everything. You bet I would. I wouldn't even look at a gun. If only had the chance, you know? Second chance? There ought to be a way. Second chance.
6: You started with a gun, Jake.
15: Yeah?
6: You never had a first one.
4: The story you have just heard was true. The names were changed to protect the innocent.
5: On May 22nd, trial was held in Superior Court, Department 88, City and County of Los Angeles, State of California. In a moment, the results of that trial.
4: And now, here is our star, Jack Webb.
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5: Jacob Allen Gleason was tried and convicted of murder in the first degree and was sentenced to a life term in the state penitentiary. George Delano, Mike Filmer, and all other principals were found guilty of violating the Municipal Code 43.01, gambling, and received sentences as prescribed by law. George Delano and Mike Filmer were sentenced to six-month terms in the county jail. Others received proportionate sentences.
4: Ladies and gentlemen, Mr. James Fox, director on the executive board of the Mystery Writers of America.
16: Tonight it is with a great deal of pleasure that I, speaking for the entire membership of the Mystery Writers of America in all fields, present the Edgar Allan Poe Award for the second consecutive year for the finest radio presentation in its class, Dragnet. 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
6: Thank you very much, Mr. Fox, and thanks also to the membership of the Mystery Writers of America.
16: 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Here is your statuette.
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6: Ladies and gentlemen, it's seldom indeed when the writer of any radio show receives his just and due acclaim. 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So it's with deep gratitude that we receive the MWA Award, which best illustrates and confirms the high opinion which we all hold of our writer, Jim Moser.
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5: 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Heard tonight were Martin Milner, Eddie Firestone, Whit Connor. 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Hal Gibney speaking.
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0: Yeah, danger is my assignment. I get sent to a lot of places I can't even pronounce. They all spell the same thing, though, trouble. But when I walk into the commissioner's office, I don't realize that this assignment's going to have me trying to trap a killer with a new kind of a weapon, a nursery rhyme. Morning, Commissioner. You sent for me?
1: Steve, are you fond of Swedish cooking?
0: Yeah, sure.
1: So's a man named Fred Gainsley. He's with a project we're participating in to evaluate Scandinavian defense potential with headquarters in Stockholm. Several times a week, Gainsley has a lunch tray sent up to his office from a nearby cafe.
0: So?
1: Someone in the project is apparently using that tray as a means of getting secret information to the outside.
0: Gainsley?
1: No. He's the one who told us about it. Quite by accident, yesterday afternoon, he discovered a message in code tucked under a napkin. Discovered it just before the tray was to be picked up.
0: And the waiter who came to pick up the tray?
1: He didn't show up and hasn't been seen since. Someone in the project must have tipped him off that the message had been intercepted. Steve, get over to Stockholm. Check with Gainsley. Find out who's peddling this secret information and put a stop to it. Well, that's it. You've got your assignment. Good luck.

0: The National Broadcasting Company is presenting Dangerous Assignment, starring Brian Donlevy in the role of Steve Mitchell, colorful, two-fisted government agent. At all those places of the world where danger and intrigue walk hand in hand, there you will find Steve Mitchell on another Dangerous Assignment. 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Theater Guild brings you top stars of Broadway and Hollywood in the best available dramatic works. And this combination of top stars and great writing makes Theater Guild one of the high spots of the week. And you'll find that Phil Harris and Alice Faye team together to present one of radio's best comedy shows on Sunday night. 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
1: Sure, I've got my assignment. Fly over to Stockholm and find out who's copying top secret government information from a project.

0: Sure, I've got my assignment. Fly over to Stockholm and find out who's copying top secret government information from a project we're participating in. It's early Wednesday evening when my plane lands, and I hustle over to the building where the project is quartered. Several lights are burning in the east wing, and it looks like some of the office staff is putting in overtime. Inside, I flash my credentials and then follow a young clerk down the corridor.
1: Mr. Gainsley should be in his office, sir. At least he was there a few minutes ago.
0: Good.
1: Here we are. Mr. Gainsley, you have a... Mr. Gainsley?
0: Doesn't seem to be around.
1: Well, he was sitting over there at the typewriter when I looked in a couple of minutes ago.
0: The French windows over there, they're open.
1: Oh, sure, they lead out to the back garden. And Mr. Gainsley probably stepped out for a breather. Hey, what?
0: That came from the garden. Come on. Gainsley? Gainsley, you out here?
1: It's pretty dark.
0: Yeah.
1: See anything?
0: No. Hard to... with all this shrubbery. Where does this path lead to?
1: Back gate.
0: Let's try it. Gainsley?
1: There it is, up ahead. Should be locked, though.
0: Yeah, it is. Does this wall go all the way around the garden?
1: That's right.
0: Okay, you take this side and I'll...
1: What is it?
0: Gainsley?
1: Yes. Is he...
0: Bill.
1: Look, his coat's been ripped open.
0: Yeah, inside pocket torn. No wallet here or here. Anywhere else. That back gate the only way out of this garden?
1: Yes, unless you climbed over the wall.
0: 10 feet high, at least. No, I think our killer sneaked around us and ducked back into Gainsley's office. Come on.
2: Johnny, is that you?
1: Yes, Miss Borland.
2: Is something wrong?
1: This is Mr. Mitchell. Miss Borland is Mr. Gainsley's secretary.
2: How do you do, Mr. Mitchell? I thought I heard a shot.
0: You did, Miss Borland. I'm afraid someone's just shot your boss.
2: Mr. Gainsley? Shot? Where is he?
0: Hold it. Won't do any good.
2: He was horrible.
0: Anyone come through here the last minute or so?
2: No, no one. Why?
1: There are other offices facing the patio, the garden, Mr. Mitchell. That's Mr. Halverson's, Mr. Walker's.
0: Okay, we'll check them in a minute. Something else I want to look at first. Come on, let's go back inside. You've been gone out of the office long, Miss Borland?
2: 10 minutes or so. Mr. Gainsley sent me down to the file room.
0: I see. And when you looked in, Johnny, he was alone?
1: Right. He was pecking away at the typewriter.
2: Mr. Gainsley was at my typewriter?
1: Yeah. Look, there's a piece of paper still in it.
0: That's what I'm interested in. Let's see what...
2: What is it, Mr. Mitchell?
0: Oh, brother. Here's what Mr. Gainsley typed out. One sentence.
1: What did he write?
0: It reads, Mary had a little lamb. Yeah, that's it. Mary had a little lamb. It's typed at the top of the page, nice and neat, nothing else. So Mary had a little lamb, and it looks like I'm going to have a little headache trying to figure this one out. Seconds later, the other employees come pouring into the office, all of them generating a lot of excitement. I finally get them to clear out and return to their desks. I'm left alone with Miss Borland.
2: I don't understand it, Mr. Mitchell. Why would anyone want to kill Fred? Mr. Gainsley.
0: Well, there happens to be a very good reason. We'll skip it, though, for now. You mind answering a few questions?
2: No, of course not.
0: I'm particularly interested in the lunch tray delivered to this office yesterday.
2: The lunch tray? Well, what can I tell you about... Oh, wait a minute, Mr. Mitchell. Does all this have anything to do with the piece of paper Mr. Gainsley found on that tray yesterday?
0: You know about that?
2: Of course. I was with him when he found it. He seemed puzzled. I asked him about it, and he said it was nothing. Folded the paper and put it in his wallet.
0: His wallet? Huh. Tell me, where is this tray picked up, Miss Borland?
2: There's a table outside in the hall. I usually place the tray there when Mr. Gainsley's finished lunch.
0: What time did you place it there yesterday, do you remember?
2: A few minutes after one, I'd say.
0: And what time is it usually picked up?
2: Half an hour or so later.
0: How did Gainsley happen to find the piece of paper?
2: Well, he'd been working during his lunch, and sometime after I'd taken the tray into the hall, he missed his fountain pen.
0: Thought he might have left it on the tray, huh?
2: Yes, the two of us went out to look.
0: Is the tray usually picked up by the same waiter?
2: Yes. His name's Carl. He works at a cafe down the street. That's all I know.
0: What does he look like?
2: Oh, short. Very short. Heavy set. He wears rather thick glasses.
0: Okay, Miss Borland, I guess that'll be all for now.

0: firing. Then I heard people running down the hall, so I went out to investigate.
1: Your French windows were open?
0: No, locked. I was getting ready to go on home. Why?
1: It's possible a killer slipped out of the garden by way of one of these offices.
2: Well, that could have been mine. My windows were open, I'm afraid.
1: And where were you?
2: Downstairs, the file room. That's why I didn't hear the shot.
1: File room, huh? You see Miss Borland there?
2: No, I didn't. Look, what's this all about, anyway? Why would anyone want to kill Gainsley?
0: Yeah, and what's this business about Mary's little lamb?
1: How do you know about that, Walker?
0: Well, Johnny the clerk told us. What's it mean?
1: I wouldn't know.
2: Well, it was meant for you, wasn't it?
1: Was it?
2: Well, look, you're a government agent. You come here looking for Gainsley. He gets himself murdered, but before that, he leaves a message in his typewriter.
0: And you don't know what it means?
1: I don't. Yet. Maybe you have some ideas.
2: Well, maybe.
1: All right, Halverson, let's have it.
2: Well, Walker and I were talking about it before you came in. It has to be a message of some kind, but what? So we finally arrived at something. Well, sure, it might sound crazy, but I...
1: Come on, what is it?
2: Well, look, there's a cafe here in town called the Golden Fleece.
1: So what's that got to do with... Oh, yeah.
2: Yeah, Mary had a little lamb. Its fleece was white as snow.
0: Oh, I don't know, Halverson. It sounds pretty far-fetched.
2: Well, sure it does, but still is
1: that... the cafe where Gainsley got his tray?
2: No. No, the fleece is run by an American named Daniels. It's on the other side of town. Well, as I say, it sounds a little wild, but
1: so does everything else about the deal. Thanks for the lead. I'll follow it up. I go back to Gainsley's office. The police are there now. I huddle with Inspector Yorson. Then I grab a cab and head out across town. 20 minutes later, I pull up at a small cafe and bar known as the Golden Fleece. Sure, it's a wild lead, 1,000-to-1 shot, but at this stage of the game, I can't pass up anything. No matter how silly it sounds, there's a chance I might run into something or someone, maybe a waiter named Carl.
3: I'm sorry, Pilgrim, I don't think I can help you. As you see, I don't employ waiters, just dolls. Yes, sir, give me a good waitress anytime.
1: You wouldn't have one named Mary by any chance.
3: Mary? Thought you were looking for a guy named Carl.
1: Look, do you have a waitress named Mary?
3: Nope. Ilga, Hilda, and Sam.
1: Sam?
3: Samantha. We call her Sam for short. Yeah, that's her over there, racking up the meatballs.
1: Yeah. Look, maybe you have a regular customer named Carl.
3: Well, could be. This is Sweden. Carl isn't a very unusual name. As a matter of fact, there's a regular customer of mine over there at the bar. His name's Carl.
1: Huh? Where?
3: End of the bar. See the little guy standing at the far end?
1: Yeah, short and fat. He fits the bill.
3: Yeah, well, wait till he moves out of the way. The tall, skinny character sitting back of him, that's Carl.
1: Oh. All right, Daniel. Just make believe like I didn't come in.
3: Sorry, Pilgrim. Wasn't able to help you.
1: You haven't, but thanks just the same. I go back outside, wait a few minutes in front of the Golden Fleece for Inspector Yorson's squad car to show, and when it doesn't, I start walking along the street toward the corner, but I don't make it. Halfway up the block, someone steps out of a doorway behind me. A cord drops around my throat, tugs back hard. My head hits the side of the building. I go out like a light.

0: Oh, Mr. Mitchell, come in.
1: You, Dave Walker?
0: Right, and this is Gil Halverson.
1: How are you, Halverson?
2: Still a bit shaken, I'm afraid, Mr. Mitchell. Gainsley was a good friend of ours.
1: You two have the other two officers in this wing. Both of you heard the shot?
0: I did. I was here in my office at the time. First, I thought it was a car back

0: 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And now back to Dangerous Assignment and Brian Donlevy as Steve Mitchell.
1: Mitchell?
2: Huh? Oh, Inspector Yorson.
1: What happened?
2: I guess somebody didn't like the way I breathed. Tried to put a stop to it.
1: The cord around your neck?
2: Yeah. You must have gotten it off just in time.
1: Perhaps whoever it was saw my car approaching and hit the run. Did you get a look at it?
2: No, he came up behind me.
1: What did you find out inside the cafe?
2: The Golden Fleece? Not much.
1: This attempt on your life seems to indicate that the cafe is somehow involved, however.
2: Looks that way. Could be this waiter I'm looking for. Carl spotted me nosing around and tried to put me out of his way.
1: If so, he's probably some distance from here by now.
2: Yeah. Well, let's go back to the project headquarters and go to work on that nursery rhyme again. We might as well use Gainsley's office.
1: All right.
3: Mitchell?
2: Oh, Halverson. You boys work pretty late.
3: Yeah. Yeah, they've been piling it on lately. I'm just knocking off now.
2: Walker worked this late, too?
3: No. I guess he cleaned up his desk earlier than usual tonight.
1: He has left the building?
3: Yeah. Matter of fact, he left shortly after you did.
2: Oh?
3: Any luck at the Golden Fleece?
2: Yeah. All bad. But at least it looks like a solid lead. See you in the morning.
3: Oh, sure.
1: Yeah, so Walker left here shortly after you did. That's very interesting.
2: Yeah. Well, here we are.
1: Do you still have the piece of paper?
2: Right here.
1: Mary had a little lamb. Do you suppose that Mr. Gainsley intended this as some sort of message for you, Mitchell?
2: I doubt it, Inspector. He had no way of knowing I'd be arriving just then. The way it looks to me, he was sitting here at the typewriter, probably heard a sound outside, went to investigate.
1: And was killed. Oh, quite possibly. But then, what does it mean, this fragment of a nursery rhyme?
2: Answer that one and we'll be halfway home. You know, it's possible Gainsley was working on that message he intercepted on his lunch tray.
1: Yes, the message might have been in code. Mary had a little lamb could be part of it.
2: Seems to tie in with the Golden Fleece Cafe, all right. Yeah, it could be, but...
1: But what?
2: I don't know. There's something wrong, something that doesn't quite add up. If Gainsley was trying to decipher the message, why do it on a typewriter?
1: Good point.
2: Well, let's see. Gainsley was sitting here at the typewriter. He heard... Hey, key's jammed.
1: He heard a noise outside.
2: Hey, wait a minute.
1: What is it?
2: I just had an idea. Maybe we've been on the wrong track with Mary and her little lamb.
1: What do you mean?
2: Just a second. I want to put a piece of paper in. Here, now. M-A-R-Y-H-A-B...
1: You are typing the same phrase.
2: Oh, yeah. Now, let's take a look.
1: I see nothing unusual.
2: Maybe that's the point. Gainsley could have typed that line to check the typewriter. He might have been looking for some imperfection, a letter out of line or something like that.
1: Yes. Quite possibly he wanted to compare it with the message he had intercepted.
2: Sure. This was the logical typewriter for him to start with. It belongs to his secretary, Miss Borland.
1: But there are no irregularities on this machine.
2: So he drew a blank here, but how about the others in the building?
1: Yes.
2: Let's see. He could have been looking for something to do with the letter A. There are four of them in the sentence. Now, if we can find a typewriter like that, we may have our killer. We split up. Inspector Yorson takes one wing of the building. I take the other. I work my way from room to room, checking the typewriters. I draw a blank until I get to Walker's office. M-A-A-A-A-L. Yeah. Letter A. Raised slightly all four times. This could be the one.
4: Oh, Mr. Mitchell.
2: Hello, Miss Borland.
4: I heard someone moving around in Mr. Walker's office and couldn't imagine who it could be.
2: You're here pretty late tonight, aren't you?
4: I forgot something in my desk and came back to get it. Mr. Mitchell, were you in my office earlier?
2: Yeah.
4: I found the same sentence from the nursery rhyme typed out on my desk. You were testing my typewriter the same as Mr. Gainsley was doing.
2: You figured it out too, huh? Okay, so I was, but I'm not interested in your typewriter anymore, Miss Borland. This is the one.
4: Mr. Walker's?
2: Yeah. The A is raised slightly.
4: But Mr. Walker couldn't have typed the message Mr. Gainsley intercepted.
2: Why not?
4: Well, he was out of town for a week.
2: Walker was?
4: Yes, on business. He got back only yesterday.
2: Oh, great. Anybody could have used his typewriter then.
4: Yes, I suppose so.
2: Wait a minute.
4: Hmm?
2: This basket of correspondence on Walker's desk.
4: Oh, that's probably correspondence he hasn't signed yet. What's wrong with it?
2: Nothing. That's the point. The A's in these letters aren't raised.
4: Mr. Mitchell, that means somebody switched typewriters and put this one here in Mr. Walker's office.
2: It sure does. Any way of checking on these machines to find out which office they were originally assigned to?
4: Yes, all typewriters are listed by serial numbers. The list is in the stockroom.
2: Let's take a look.
4: You think the answer is here, Mr. Mitchell?
2: Could be. There's a copy in this file room of every confidential report sent out of this project, isn't there?
4: Of course. Whoever switched the typewriters and stole the list couldn't possibly have removed all the reports typed on that machine.
2: That's the point. You take one of those other file folders and start. Well, never mind the other folder.
4: You found it?
2: Sure did. Take a look at this report, dated 3 weeks ago.
4: The letter A is raised slightly all through it.
2: Yeah. See this signature at the bottom?
4: Steve!
2: Hello, Halverson.
3: When I saw you heading down here to the basement, I figured you were getting too warm, Mitchell.
2: You're the boy who was smuggling information out on Gainsley's lunch tray. You spotted him checking Karen's typewriter and figured he was on the right track. That's why you killed him, huh?
3: Yeah, that's right.
2: Then you dreamed up that wild goose chase about the Golden Fleece Cafe.
3: I had to keep you thinking the nursery rhyme was some sort of code.
2: So, what happens now? You shoot both of us?
3: Oh, hardly. The security guard's in the building. So is your friend Inspector Yorson. You shot at two, it'd bring him running, don't it? I got a much better idea. Step back into the vault, both of you.
4: The vault?
3: You heard me. Okay, it's good enough.
2: Gonna lock us in, huh?
3: You catch on pretty quick. Look, there's no doorknob on the inside. The vault is soundproof. Also, there's no ventilation. So go ahead, yell if you want to. You use up the oxygen faster.
4: Steve.
3: You catch on quick, too, Karen. So long, kids.
5: Mr. Halverson?
3: Oh. Inspector Yorson.
5: I'm looking for Mr. Mitchell.
3: Mitchell?
6: Have you seen him?
3: Oh, why, yes. It was about 10 minutes ago. He hurried out of the building.
6: Oh?
3: Yeah, he seemed very excited. He said something about going back to the Golden Fleece Cafe.
5: Well, that's very interesting, Mr. Halverson.
3: It is?
5: Yes. If he went to the Golden Fleece, who is the man who just stepped around the corner behind you?
7: Hello, chump. Don't try that.
2: Just hold still while I get that gun of yours.
5: Halverson is our man?
2: He sure is, Inspector.
3: How'd you get out of there, Mitchell?
2: An old trick, Halverson. I was holding a folded sheet of paper in my hand. Remember the report made out on your typewriter? When you closed the door, I slid the paper between the door and the jamb over the latch. That kept the door from locking.
3: The sheet of paper?
2: Yeah, that sheet of paper sort of wrapped you up, didn't it?

0: Our star, Brian Donlevy, will return in just a moment. Daytime programming on the NBC Radio Network is tops in listening pleasure. And while you're at home during the day, set your dial to this NBC station for entertainment by Bob Hope, Dave Garraway, Walter O'Keefe, Warren Hull, Bob and Ray, and Tommy Bartlett. 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Walter O'Keefe presents comedy on Double or Nothing. And then Warren Hull is your host on the program with a heart, Strike It Rich, while Bob and Ray entertain for 15 minutes of mirth and madness. Dave Garraway brightens your day with his informal patter and music you enjoy hearing, and Bob Hope now brings his comedy talents to the daytime scene. 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And now, here's a special note. 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
0: And that will be Steve Mitchell's dangerous assignment next week. Included in tonight's cast were Ken Peters, Kay Stewart, Tony Barrett, Dan Riss, and Herb Bygren. This is John Storm speaking.

Dangerous Assignment, starring Brian Donlevy as Steve Mitchell, with Herb Butterfield as the commissioner, is written by Bob Reif and Adrian John Doe, and is directed by Bill Karn. Be with us again next week at this time, when Brian Donlevy, starring in the role of Steve Mitchell, will embark on another transcribed Dangerous Assignment.

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1: You know, some marmalades get some of their tang from added flavoring. While Robertson's Golden Shred gets all of its tang from Seville oranges. What would you rather have for breakfast?
2: Another color with city dirt?
3: That dirt edge needs Mild Green Fairy's cleaning edge. Concentrates where powders can't. 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
6: This is Orson Welles speaking from London. Here in the grim stone structure in the Thames, which houses Scotland Yard, is a warehouse of souvenirs. A warehouse where everyday objects, a hammer, a suitcase, a shirt button, all are touched by murder. You take this canvas bag.
7: This canvas bag might give us a lead, sir.
8: What's that writing on it, Sergeant?
7: It's the name of a local merchant, J. Gregory, Northampton.
6: Well, today, that canvas bag can be seen in the Black Museum.
9: From the annals of the Criminal Investigation Department of the London Police, we bring you the dramatic stories of the crimes recorded by the objects in Scotland Yard's Gallery of Death, the Black Museum.

0: here we are, in the Black Museum. Scotland Yard's museum of murder. As here lies death. All the ways and means of death. Guns, of course, abound in plenty, but there are other simpler objects. Things that were never meant for murder. Now, this gold trophy. A famous sportsman climaxed a great career by winning this. Later, it was an exhibit in his trial. It was proved he had used it to batter a man to death. Here's a knitting needle, perhaps used to knit for absent friends, for children not yet born. And it was put to more lethal use, to end a life. Ah, here we are. Here's the canvas bag. It was once a bag used to hold provisions in a Northampton grocery store. Later on, it became more famous, but we anticipate. Let's begin the story not with a canvas bag, but with a certain young woman who, at her home in Birmingham, was packing her suitcases.
1: Here's another dress, Mary.
2: Oh, thanks, Mother.
1: And your slippers.
2: Mm-hmm. Well, I think that must be all.
1: Let's just have another look round. You don't want to forget anything.
2: No, that's right.
1: Oh, here you are, just as well I looked. Some stockings.
2: Oh. Well, I think that's all.
1: Yes.
2: I'll just lock my suitcase.
1: Mary?
2: What, Mother?
1: Are you sure you'll be all right?
2: No, of course.
1: It seems such a strange arrangement, you going all the way to London alone.
2: But what's strange about it? Tom's working in London, saving for our passages to Canada. He can't come to fetch me.
1: But travel all that way alone. Oh, Mary, let me come with you.
2: No, Mother. I'm not a child.
1: You're an almost married woman, but that doesn't mean your mother still can't worry about you.
2: Oh, Mother, really? Look, I'll be perfectly all right. Tom and I are getting married when I reach London. A month later, we'll be on our way to Canada.
1: And we'll lose you. It's so sad. You'll write as soon as you reach London, won't you, darling?
2: Yes, of course I will. And don't worry, please. I'll be all right.
0: A girl leaving home to get married, an anxious mother. Nothing very new about that. Except that the girl never went to London. The following day, her train arrived in Northampton, where she was tenderly greeted by a charming man, some years older than herself.
3: Hello. Hello.
4: Here I am, Mary.
2: Oh.
4: My dear Mary.
2: Oh, darling. I've been waiting here for a moment. I thought you...
4: What, that I might have deserted you? Hardly, my sweet. Did you have much trouble with your family?
2: Yes, a little. Dad was anxious, and you know what Mother is. She worries terribly.
4: Yes. You told them the story about meeting Tom in London.
2: Uh-huh. And they believed it.
4: Oh, good.
2: Oh, darling, it's wonderful to be with you.
4: Come, Mary. I found lodgings in St. John's Street.
2: Oh, good.
4: But listen, since you've told your parents you were meeting Tom Reynolds in London, we might as well continue the deception, eh?
2: How?
4: Well, to the landlady, you'll be Mrs. Reynolds. And I, of course, shall be Mr. Reynolds. It might be better if you called me Tom.
0: The landlady found Mr. and Mrs. Reynolds a charming couple, so devoted, so very much in love.
4: Good afternoon.
5: Good afternoon.
4: I'm Mr. Reynolds. I wrote to you about a room.
5: Oh, yes, Mr. Reynolds. I was expecting you today, just like you said in the letter.
4: And this is my wife, Mary.
5: Pleased to meet you, Mrs. Reynolds. I expect you'd like to see the room right away.
2: Yes, I would.
5: Well, if you'll just follow me, there's only one flight of stairs.
4: Let me carry the bag, dear. It's too heavy for you.
2: All right.
5: Have you any idea how long you'll be staying, Mr. Reynolds?
4: Well, I can't tell you at the moment. It depends on circumstances, doesn't it, sweetheart?
2: Yes, dear.

0: Why, it's Mr. Reynolds. I didn't know it was so late.
1: Well, my wife's asleep, Mrs. Marsh. I thought I'd just pop in to tell you that we're leaving next week.
0: Leaving?
1: Uh-huh.
0: Well, isn't that rather unexpected? I was talking to Mrs. Reynolds only yesterday, and she said...
1: Yes, but you see, I've had some news from friends of mine in Canada.
0: In Canada?
1: Yes. We're going to Canada, Mrs. March.
0: Oh?
1: We're leaving from Liverpool next week.
0: Oh, that will be nice for you, Mr. Reynolds, and for your sweet wife, too.
1: Yes. Oh, but there is one other thing.
0: Huh?
1: I'd be very glad if you wouldn't say anything of this to my wife. You see, she's not quite sure that she really wants to go to Canada, and... Well, I think it'll only upset her if anyone talks to her about it.
0: Oh, of course. I wouldn't breathe a word, particularly since you've asked me not.
1: Thank you so much, Mrs. Marsh. We'll be giving up our room on Friday.
0: Uh-huh.
1: I'll arrange for a car to call for the luggage early in the day.
2: So considerate, the landlady thought. Such a gentleman. On Friday morning, she said goodbye to the couple with reluctance. At least she said goodbye to Mr. Reynolds, who explained that his wife had gone ahead to the railway station. But even the nicest of lodgers are only a passing memory in a landlady's mind, and she might never have thought of the young couple again if it hadn't been for the events that occurred some weeks afterwards. On the high road from Rugby to Northampton, two men were walking home after work.
3: Well, Bat, what do you think of the team's chances on Saturday?
4: They're wanted to be better than last week, eh, Sam?
3: Yeah, I should say so. Hey, look down there in the ditch beside the road. What do you see?
4: Oh, wait a minute. Oh, it looks like a canvas bag.
3: Ah, well, there's something inside it. Ah, well, what's that all over it? Lamb, ain't it?
4: Oh, probably a dead dog. Come on, I'll buy you a pint.
3: Hey, ain't no dead dog. Bert, look, will you? An arm. I can see it plain.
4: Oh, crikey. Come on, Sam.
3: Huh?
4: This is for the police.
3: Yeah.
2: The local police recovered the body and Scotland Yard was summoned. Inspector Courtney, accompanied by Detective Sergeant Finlay, arrived in Northampton. They met the doctor who had conducted the post-mortem.
5: The body was that of a woman, Inspector.
6: Have you any idea of her age, Doctor?
5: Youngish. I'd say in her 20s. In height, a little over 5 feet. Slight build.
6: And in what state was the body?
5: Dismembered and partially decomposed.
6: And the cause of death, have you any idea about that?
5: There's no way of telling, Inspector. The only thing you can take for granted is that she was murdered.
2: The yard men had a dual task there. They had to track down the murderer, but first and foremost, they had to find out who had been murdered. They set out to examine the evidence.
7: This canvas bag might give us a lead, sir.
6: Yes. Now, what's that writing on it, Sergeant?
7: It's the name of a local merchant, J. Gregory, Northampton.
6: Yes, the name's clear enough. Luckily, the lime didn't rot it away.
7: As I'd say it was meant to, sir.
6: Yes, I'd say so too, Sergeant. I think we'll call on Mr. Gregory.
2: Was this a lucky break early in a difficult case? It seemed not. For when the London detectives interviewed J. Gregory in his Northampton warehouse, the merchant could give them little help.
7: Yes, it's my bag, all right, Inspector. No mistaking that, but how did it get in there?
6: Well, we thought you might be able to tell us that.
7: Well, I assure you I can't. These canvas bags are used for transporting groceries between this warehouse and my several shops in the town.
6: And they're, handled by your employees?
7: Yes.
6: Are they ever given out to the public?
7: Oh, no, they're not.
6: Were you aware that one was missing?
7: Well, hardly, Inspector. I have upwards of 100 of these bags and a lot more to do than count them.
6: Yes, of course, yes. But now, you understand the gravity of this situation.
7: Yes.
6: A woman has been found dead. Murdered.
7: Murdered?
6: Her body wrapped in one of your bags.
7: Inspector, I can only assure you I know nothing whatever about it.
6: At this stage, Mr. Gregory, not knowing the identity of the murdered woman, the bag is our only clue. Now, you do appreciate that.
7: Yes, yes, of course.
6: Sir, that I'd like to talk to one of your employees who might have handled these bags and... who might have been in the position to take one or even give one to somebody else.
7: Inspector, I'll see to it my staff are available.
6: Thanks.
7: As a matter of fact, you can begin with my warehouse manager, my own brother.
6: Oh, yes, thank you, yes.
7: Wait, I'll get him. George?
8: Huh?
7: George, come here, will you?
2: Presently, the obliging Mr. Gregory returned with his brother, the warehouse manager. He, too, was courteous and polite to the detectives, and only too ready to answer the questions they asked him.
6: Now, where do you live, Mr. Gregory?
9: In Birmingham. 7 High Street, Birmingham.
6: And are you married?
9: Yes. Wife and 2 children.
6: And you live at home?
9: Well, sometimes I stay here at the warehouse. You know, because of the distance involved in travel, you understand?
6: Oh, yes, perfectly, perfectly. Now, tell me, have you ever lent or given anyone outside the firm one of these canvas bags?
9: Well, I don't like to mention it, but...
7: Well, go on, George. Tell the inspector whatever he wants to know. Did you give away one of these bags?
9: Well, yes, as a matter of fact, I did, John. I know it was against regulations, but... Well, a tramp came in one day asking for some scraps of food and...
6: Yes, and...
9: Well, I felt sorry for him. You know how it is.
6: Yes, quite.
9: I gave him a couple of tins and, well, a canvas bag to carry them in. Sorry, John, but that was the only occasion I have given one away.
6: Now, could you tell me how long ago would this have been?
9: Oh, well, I suppose about 6 weeks. Perhaps a bit longer. I'm afraid I can't remember the exact date.
6: Well, thanks very much, Mr. Gregory. I don't suppose you can help us in this matter of the murdered woman. I mean, you've no idea who it might be.
9: Well, none whatsoever, Inspector. I'm sorry.
6: Well, thank you very much indeed, gentlemen. Good day to you. Good day.
2: The inspector left the warehouse deeply disappointed. It seems that the trail led nowhere. For the inspector believed this story of the tramp that George Gregory had told him. There's no reason why he should not have believed it. But today... evidence that proved the lie can be seen in the Black Museum.
10: Orson Welles will be back with you in just a moment.
2: There are hundreds of women reported missing every year throughout England. Now to the local police stations throughout the land, the messages went out in a long and slow search to find the identity of the murdered woman.
11: Desire information on any woman reported missing within past 2 months. Special attention to young woman about 5 feet in height, of slight build, well-dressed.
12: In answer to your inquiry, we've checked all missing persons approximating to the description given in the Glasgow area during the last 2 months. There are 3 missing persons whose descriptions might fit the one given, and further investigation is being made in each case. I shall report further within the next 7 days.
13: Hello, sir. This is Scotland Yard. We've been looking into your inquiry, and we find that in the London area there are 27 cases of missing persons. That would seem to justify investigation in relation to your inquiry. From preliminary inquiries, 13 of these cases can already be discounted. On the remainder, further inquiries are still being made. We'll be in touch with you later, sir. Goodbye.
2: The reports came flooding into Scotland Yard. The leads faithfully followed. Dead ends, all of them. The investigation into murder was bogged down because nobody knew who had been murdered.
14: Here's another one, Inspector. People by the name of Wilson in Birmingham. Worried about their daughter.
6: Oh, I never knew there were so many youngsters who run away from home. Well, still have it checked, Sergeant.
14: Right, sir.
2: Another patient inquiry begins. When did your daughter leave home? Where was she going? Have you heard from her? The questions were asked, the answers were written down, and the result was sent to Scotland Yard.
6: Wilson, yes. Number 9 High Street, Birmingham. Left for London to marry a young man named Tom Reynolds.
14: Seems like she didn't get there, sir.
6: Yeah? The family had a letter from Reynolds, just a sort of friendly note, no mention of the girl.
14: I understand young Reynolds went to Canada, sir. He was once engaged to the girl, but they broke it off.
6: Oh, yes?
14: The next thing, when he was in London, the girl had a letter from him asking her to marry him and go out to Canada.
6: Yes, but did the family see the letter?
14: No. It was all pretty hurried. They were upset, but she seemed to be able to get her own way.
6: Oh, I've heard this kind of thing before. Now, I wonder who the man was.
14: Not Tom Reynolds, that's certain. His letter to the family is enclosed there, sir.
6: Oh, let's see it, will you? Yes. Wait a minute. Now, Rough Crossing, how is everyone? Miss Mill, neighbors. No. He doesn't mention her. Now, what was her name?
14: Mary, sir.
6: Mary Wilson, mm-hmm. 9 High Street, Birmingham. Sergeant, that seems familiar.
14: To me too, sir. I can't quite place it,
6: though. Wait a minute, I've got it.
14: What, Inspector?
6: George Gregory, that warehouse manager. His address is 7 High Street, Birmingham.
14: Number 7? Well, that means he lives next door.
2: Patience had paid off again. Careful and painstaking methods had given them a new lead, or rather, the renewal of an old lead. For the canvas bag had first led them to the Gregory warehouse. The detectives went back to Northampton, back to interview George Gregory.
1: Mary Wilson, Inspector? Well, of course I knew Mary Wilson.
6: Now, tell me, when did you last see her, Mr. Gregory?
1: Oh, some time ago. She went to Canada, you know. She married a young chap named Reynolds.
6: Yes, but did she marry him?
1: Well, to the best of my knowledge, she did.
6: You said I knew Mary Wilson.
1: Mm-hmm.
6: Why the past tense?
1: I don't know. Well, don't you always use the past tense when you're not likely to see a person again?
6: Oh, you don't think you'll see her again?
1: Well, Inspector, with her married and living in Canada, that'd hardly be likely, Inspector.
2: George Gregory seemed at ease. His answers rang true. It could be nothing but a strange coincidence. Inspector Courtney gave certain instructions.
6: I want a cable sent to Tom Reynolds in Canada. Find out if he married Mary Wilson or not. The odds are he's still single.
2: Then Courtney went to Birmingham, to number 9 High Street, where he talked to Mary's mother.
8: I don't want to alarm you, Mrs. Wilson, but I'm from Scotland Yard, and I want to make certain inquiries.
0: Scotland Yard? Oh, my Mary's done nothing wrong, has she?
8: Of course not, no. Now, tell me, Mrs. Wilson, do you really think your daughter might have gone to Canada with her young man?
0: Oh, I don't know what to think, sir. I was always puzzled. I mean the way she seemed to patch things up with Tom.
8: Yes, did you question that?
0: No, I didn't say much. I was glad, really.
8: About her marrying the young man?
0: Yes. Well, you see, for a while I was worried there was another man she seemed to like. But too much, if you know what I mean.
8: Oh, you disapproved.
0: Oh, Mary was never one to take criticism, but I didn't like it, I can tell you.
8: Was the other man older?
0: He was. Old enough to know better. Him with a wife and 2 children of his own. I tell you, I was relieved when I thought Mary was going away to marry Tom Reynolds.
8: Now, there's one more question I must ask you, ma'am.
0: Yes, Inspector?
8: The name of this attentive gentleman.
0: Well, I don't like to make anything of it. Mine...
8: No, but I'd like to know his name.
0: Well, he happens to live next door, and his name is George Gregory.
12: We've had a reply to your Canada cable, sir.
6: Okay, Sergeant, go ahead and read it.
12: Tom Reynolds is living in Ottawa. He's a bachelor. Last time he saw Mary Wilson was in Birmingham, 3 months ago.
6: What about his letter from London?
12: There was no letter from London.
2: It was beginning to add up. Point by point, link by link, a chain of circumstantial evidence was being forged. Forged by the patient police.
6: I think he's our man, Sergeant.
12: And imagine it, sir. He's been here under our noses since the very first clue you picked up.
6: Yes, the canvas bag. Led us right to him. But we haven't tied it up yet.
12: What's the next move, sir?
6: Mary Wilson left for London to meet Reynolds.
12: Oh, so it seems she told her parents.
6: Yes, it seems more than likely, sir, that they came here. So they must have lived somewhere, she and the man she met.
2: Now the detectives went through the town, front streets and back streets, fashionable hotels and cheap boarding houses. They went wherever there was a sign, rooms to let.
13: Well?
8: We're from Scotland Yard, ma'am. We're inquiring about a young couple who might have stayed here some, 6 weeks to 2 months ago.
13: No, not here. I only take regulars. Had all my boarders for the past 12 months.
8: Thank you, ma'am. Sorry to have troubled you.
2: They ran the whole gamut of landladies. The suspicious landladies, the mean, the garrulous landladies, the kind, the generous, the curious. Then in a lodging house in St. John Street, their work paid off.
0: A young couple? Yes, I've had a few. What was their name?
8: We're not sure what name they might have been using.
0: Oh, you mean Crooks. Well, let me see. Oh, it couldn't have been that nice young couple, Mr. and Mrs. Reynolds. Now, it
8: What
0: could...
8: was that name?
0: Reynolds.
8: Tom Reynolds?
0: Yes, I believe it was. Such a nice man. Oh, and his young wife was named Mary. She was awfully sweet.
8: Mrs. Marsh... Can you give me a description of Mary Reynolds?
0: Why, yes, I think so. Short, about 5 feet tall, brown hair, rather pretty.
8: Yes.
0: Not much help, I'm afraid. I can't remember any other details.
8: Oh, you helped a lot, thanks. And the man?
0: Tall, dark hair, and a small mole on his left cheek, older than her. Oh, but he was very nice indeed. Oh, surely they couldn't have done anything wrong.
8: Mrs. Marsh, can you, I wonder, attend the police station tomorrow morning at 10?
0: Me? Why, sir?
8: Well, we'll be having an identification parade at 10 sharp.
5: All right, quiet, everyone. I've got together a group of 8 people, Inspector.
8: Thank you, Sergeant. Mrs. Marsh, I want you to try and identify the man you knew as Tom Reynolds.
0: All right, Inspector, but really, I know he and his wife went to Canada.
8: Nevertheless, if you don't mind, just walk slowly down the line and examine each man.
2: Eight men. A couple of detectives, 2 men taken out of the cells, 1 recruited off the street, and in the middle of them, a protesting, indignant George Gregory.
0: It's not this man. Nor this. No, not him either. Why, Mr. Reynolds!
5: Gregory! Grab him, man!
2: There were enough policemen present to overpower the hastily departing Mr. Gregory, who was immediately arrested on a charge of having murdered Mary Wilson. Today, the evidence that brought about his downfall, the canvas bag that first directed police attention to him, occupies a place of honor in the Black Museum. George Gregory killed the woman, he said, because she was too much in love with him to let him go, but he couldn't afford the scandal that might arise if he continued his association with her. Not a very nice reason, but then, the reason for murder seldom are. Anyway, George Gregory was tried and convicted and paid for his crime one morning at 8:00. And now, until we meet next time in this same place for another story about the Black Museum, I remain, as always, obediently yours.

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1: A call is coming through. You will follow the action taken pursuant to that call from this minute until the final report is written in the 124 room at the 21st Precinct.
2: All right, I'll tell you what you can do. You better come into the station house and talk to the detectives. Yes, sir. There's someone up there all night.
1: 21st Precinct. It's just lines on a map of the city of New York. Most of the 173,000 people wedged into the 9/10 of a square mile between Fifth Avenue and the East River wouldn't know if you asked them that they lived or worked in the 21st. Whether they know it or not, the security of their persons, their homes, and their property is my job. My job and the job of the 160 patrolmen, 11 sergeants, and 4 lieutenants of whom I'm the boss. My name is Kennelly, Frank Kennelly. I'm captain in command of the 21st. I was working my night tour. At 5:50 p.m., I walked out of my office into the muster room where Lieutenant Gorman was desk officer and Sergeant Burns was on telephone switchboard duty.
3: 21st Precinct, Sergeant Burns. Hello, Captain.
1: Sergeant?
3: You don't have to ring in to ask me that,
1: Captain.
3: We'll walk by there again. See, they're home now.
1: Well, I'll go on patrol now, Lieutenant.
3: These whips ringing every time they want to take a deep breath.
1: Didn't you, Sergeant?
3: Yes, sir, I guess I did.
4: Sergeant, have Sector Car Number 3 come by the house for the Captain. Going on patrol.
3: Yes, sir, right away.
4: All right, step right up to the desk, mister.
3: CB, this is Sergeant Burns.
5: I'd like to get a little information.
4: Yes, sir.
3: Well,
4: it's a long story. I'd just like to know what to do about it.
3: Do about what?
4: Well, about 6-8 weeks ago, on the 26th of August, to be exact, I came home from work, and my wife was in the living room, and she had company. Another woman, a girl about 20 or 21.
3: Mm-hmm.
4: I didn't know who she was, and there were introductions all around. My wife said she was Mrs. Lois Heppel. Anyway, this Mrs. Heppel had a baby with her. Baby boy, about 9 months. His name is Richie, the baby.
6: 722.
4: Well, so I sit there wondering when supper is going to go on the table and what this Mrs. Heppel is doing.
6: 722-10-4.
4: No, Cora, that's my wife. Springs it on me.
6: 37.
4: We're taking in a paying guest. The baby. That hits me between the eyes. But I'm polite about the whole thing. I take Cora into the kitchen. I ask her, what's this all about? Are you going nuts? But she gives me a long song and dance about how another lady she met in a delicatessen told her about Mrs. Heppel was looking for some place to board the baby for a couple of months. Well, Cora's dying to have the kid in the house. She won't take no for an answer. So to make a long story short, we took in a baby.
3: Well, what do you want us to do about it?
4: Well, I'm not asking you to do anything about it. All I'm asking for is a little information.
1: Did this Mrs. Heppel pay you anything?
4: That's just the point. And my wife made an agreement that we would board the baby for $12.50 a week. So when she left the kid with us, she gave us $37.50 to cover the first 3 weeks. She said she would either come by the house or send us the money before the 3 weeks was up.
1: Uh-huh. Well, how much has she sent you since?
4: Nothing. Not one lousy cent. That's what I'm so burned up about. We got the kid. We haven't heard a word from her. Not a single word.
1: Oh, I see.
4: So what I'd like to know is, what am I supposed to do?
3: What's your name?
4: Me? Wigan, Harry Wigan.
3: 21st Precinct.
4: How do you spell that? W-I-G-A-N.
3: Yeah, come by the station house. Captain's going on patrol.
4: All right, where do you live? 502 York Avenue. Are you the captain here?
1: Yes, that's right. I'm Captain Kennelly.
4: Well, I'm glad to know you. Look, is there something that can be done? Where do I go? Who do I see?
1: Well, there might be something that can be done, Mr. Wigan. This child or the mother is not related to either you or your wife.
4: Related? I never seen either of them before in my life. I seen the woman just that once in my living room when I came home from work.
1: This woman, the mother...
4: Mrs. Heppel. Lois Heppel.
1: She agreed to pay you $12.50 a week to board the child?
4: Yeah, that's right. $12.50 a week. Well, I told my wife, I told her, Cora, $12.50 a week to take in a kid is nothing today. Nothing. It'll cost more than that, just expenses out of the pocketbook. But she's got to have the kid. She's got to have him. I couldn't even reason with her.
1: How long have you been married?
4: 16 years.
1: Any children of your own?
4: No children. Not that we didn't want any. Her especially, but it was just one of those things, the way it worked out. There was no children.
1: What did this Mrs. Heppel tell your wife?
4: What do you mean?
1: Well, I mean, why did she have to board the baby in a foster home?
4: Oh, well, she said that she had the chance of a pretty good job in one of those airplane factories out in Long Island. That she wanted to take the job, but that she couldn't do that and take care of the kid, too.
1: Mm-hmm.
4: She wanted to take the job so she could save up some money.
1: Did she give you the address where she'd live out on the island?
4: She said she'd send it when she got settled.
1: Well, did she send it?
4: Yeah, just like she sent the $12.50 a week.
1: Did this Mrs. Heppel live with her husband?
4: I don't even know that she had one. I asked the people in the building where she was staying there. They never saw any husband around there.
5: Well, did she leave any forwarding address at the building?
4: Nothing. She just left.
5: And she owes you approximately 4 weeks' board?
4: Approximately, just about.
5: All right, Mr. Wigan. You and your wife bring the child into the station house. If what you told us can be substantiated, we...
4: Oh, it could be substantiated, all right.
5: Well, then the mother's guilty of abandonment. You make your complaint here, and we'll see that the child is taken care of. I'll be in my office, Lieutenant.
4: Yes, sir.
7: Thanks, Captain.
4: Thanks a lot. Listen, Captain. Yes?
7: All right.
4: I just want you to know that I got nothing against the little fella. He's all right. But I just hate being made a chump out of. You know what I mean?
5: I understand, Mr. Wigan.
4: It's just a rotten, lousy thing for that mother to do, and I ain't going to be the sucker in the deal.
5: How does your wife feel about it?
4: Well, it don't make any difference how she feels about it. I'm the guy that's paying the bills. And I got enough to pay with $63.34 a week take-home pay without worrying about somebody else's obligation.
5: All right, Mr. Wigan. You and your wife come into the station house with the child. We'll get it all straightened out.
4: Yeah, well, I'll go home right now and get him.
5: Well, you can wait until tomorrow if the baby's asleep. You've had him this long. Another night won't make any difference.
4: To you, I know it don't make any difference, Captain. To me, it's plenty of difference.
5: A few minutes after Harry Wigan left the station house, sector car number 3 came by to take me on patrol of the precinct. I had the operator, Patrolman Mercado, drive me to a political rally on 76th Street where all the candidates for city council from the AD were speaking from the same platform. The crowd was not large, and the number of patrolmen assigned to the job was more than adequate. Before returning to the station house, we made a swing of the south end of the precinct by way of York Avenue, where we saw sector car number 1 parked at the curb. We stopped.
8: That must be it, Captain. 502. Mm. There's Eisman coming out.
4: Eisman.
9: Oh, hello, Captain.
4: What do we got?
9: Nothing much, sir. When we rang in, the sergeant told us to take a turn by here. Neighbor called in at a couple of scrapping family fight. Neighbor thought he was beating her up.
4: Was he?
9: Oh, no, sir. I went up and talked to him. They weren't drinking. Nice enough couple. Said they were just having an argument. Calmed down by the time we got there. Something about their baby. I told them if they had to argue to keep it down low enough so the neighbors wouldn't have to call the cops.
4: What's the name of the couple?
9: Wigan, Captain. Mr. and Mrs. Harry Wigan.
4: What floor are they on?
9: Second floor front, Captain. But it's all settled. They've quieted down.
4: I know him. I want to talk to him.
9: Oh.
4: And back on the job, Eisman.
9: Yes.
4: Mercado.
10: Yes, sir.
4: You wait down here.
10: Yes, sir.
5: The building was old but well kept. No one was in the hall. The other neighbors didn't know there was a disturbance, so they'd been coaxed behind their own doors by the patrolman on the job.
11: Yeah, who is it?
5: Captain Kennelly.
11: Hello?
5: Captain Kennelly, 21st Precinct.
11: Oh. All right.
4: Well, there's no trouble, Captain. Everything is fixed up. You didn't have to come.
5: I was just passing by.
4: Oh.
5: Is that Mrs. Wigan?
4: Yeah, that's Mrs. Wigan.
5: Well, come in, Captain.
4: Thank you.
5: The first time. First time since we were married that we fought like that. Arguments, yeah, but not fights like this. Cora? Cora, this is Captain Kennelly, the captain I spoke to at the police station.
4: How do you do, Miss Wagner?
12: How do you do? I'm sorry, it was my fault. I screamed. It was me. Harry tried to keep us quiet.
4: Well, it's all over now.
12: He said you told him to bring me and the baby to the police station, is that right?
4: If the baby's been abandoned.
12: Well, I'm taking care of him. I'm taking good care of him.
4: Cora, we've been through that. We've been through that time and time again till it's coming out of my ears.
12: It's the truth.
4: Captain, a cold can of beer? I got some in the icebox.
5: No, thanks.
12: We couldn't keep him here anyway.
4: How many times have I got to say it? I am not going to be the chump in this deal, not me.
12: You'll wake him up.
4: If he didn't wake up from what went on before, he won't wake up now.
12: Would you like to see him, Captain?
4: Cora.
12: He's such a fine boy.
5: Don't wake him, Miss Wayne.
12: We won't wake him. This way. You stay here, Harry.
4: Don't worry.
12: Ever see such a butterball? I love it. You don't know how I love it. How many children do you have, Captain?
5: 3.
12: 3? My. 3 is a nice family. It's Everybody except me. I always wondered why everybody except me.
4: Don't ask foolish questions.
12: Harry says we have to bring him to the police station tomorrow. What will you do?
4: Well, we'll try to find the mother, place charges of abandonment against her.
12: What about him, Richie?
4: The New York Foundling Home. It's a very fine institute.
12: Oh, no!
4: Well, he's not your responsibility, Mrs. Wagon, if the mother abandoned
12: him. Just because the mother abandoned him, is that a reason for me to abandon him?
10: Laura, we've been through all that. We've been all through it so much the neighbors had to call in the police. Now, please.
12: Harry, give me some light.
10: The answer is, has been, and always will be no, no, and oh. That day made a monkey
12: I'm
10: out of
12: I'm not thinking of her. I'm thinking of him.
10: He's got nothing to do with it. She's not going to get away with it. That kid gets turned over tomorrow.
4: Now, folks, let's settle down.
10: It's settled down, and it's settled. Tomorrow, bright and early.
4: It was settled. The husband made the decision. The wife had apparently resigned herself to it. She sat down on the couch and stared down at the floor. I said goodnight to each of them and left. Downstairs on the street, Sergeant Collins' car had pulled up behind my own. Patrolman Mercado was standing on the sidewalk talking to the sergeant, explaining the nature of the trouble in the house. I joined them. Because it was a quiet night in the precinct, I decided to accompany Sergeant Collins on an inspection tour of cabarets. When I returned to the station house and walked up the front steps into the muster room, a wildly gesticulating man was standing in front of the desk, trying to make himself understood.
13: Now, wait a minute.
10: No comprendo. Hable despacio. Repítalo.
4: What's the trouble, Sergeant?
8: That's what we're trying to find out, Captain. He just...
13: Hey, amigo, visitaremos mi casa.
10: Yeah, all right. All right, hold it. Pare.
13: It's
10: been a long time since high school Spanish, Captain.
4: Well, did you call upstairs to the detectives? Is Hernandez on the job tonight?
8: Yes, sir. He's working, but he's out on patrol. They're trying to locate him.
10: I think he's trying to tell me he was robbed. Look, ¿cómo se llama usted?
13: Protea. Tremendo organza Protea. Ella y su amigo lo cogieron todo.
10: Wait a minute. Hable más despacio.
13: Sí, sí.
10: Enséñame sus papeles.
13: Papeles, ahí están.
8: You're not doing bad, Lieutenant.
10: Well, he's had a lot more practice than I have.
8: He's going to show you his wallet.
13: Yo soy marinero. Yeah. Mi barco está en Hoboken. Me robaron una muchacha.
10: Wait a minute. Un momento.
13: Sí.
10: I think he's a merchant seaman. I think that's what this card says, anyhow. ¿Cuál es su nacionalidad?
13: Nacionalidad?
10: Yeah.
13: Sudamericano. Argentino.
10: He's from the Argentine.
13: Excuse me.
10: ¿Cuál es su barco?
13: El barco se llama la Recalde.
10: Recalde.
4: Ask him if he's hurt.
10: Oh, yes, sir. ¿Está usted herido?
13: Sí, señor,
10: okay,
13: malamente.
10: Okay, yeah, he
8: We'll keep him here.
13: Me dieron un golpe en el cuello.
10: Yeah.
13: Me dieron con un
10: palo. All right. Pare. Pare.
8: They located Detective Hernandez. He's on his way
10: in. Oh, brother, that's good.
13: ¿Cómo recobre mi dinero?
10: Pare. Espere un momento. Look, detective. Quiere hacerle algunas preguntas very soon.
4: Are you busy, Captain? Can I see a minute?
8: Oh, hello, Mr. Wagon.
13: Yo quiero mi dinero.
4: It's important, Captain. All right, Mr. Wagon.
13: Más que $100.
4: I'll be in my office, Sergeant.
10: Yes, sir.
4: Come into my office, Mr. Wagon.
10: Yeah, sure.
4: Go ahead. Thanks. Well, what's the trouble, Mr. Wagon?
10: She's gone. My wife. She's gone and she took the kid with her.
4: When did she leave?
10: I don't know. I thought it was all set.

0: When did she leave?
1: I don't know. I thought it was all settled. We were going to bring the kid in here tomorrow. I went to bed. You know, I got to get up early to go to work. Cora said she'd go sit in the living room a while.
0: And she left after you fell asleep?
1: Yeah, that's right. She just took the baby and she left.
0: Well, have you any idea where she went?
1: No, I don't have any idea at all.
0: When did you discover she was gone?
1: I don't know. I'm usually a sound sleeper, very sound, but I guess I just felt that something was wrong. I woke up and she wasn't in the bed. I went out into the living room and into the kid's room and she wasn't there.
0: Does she have any relatives she could have gone to?
1: That's the funny part of it. Not a soul. A sister in Boston. That's all the relatives she's got.
0: What about friends?
1: Well, it was so late, I didn't feel like calling anybody.
0: Is there anyone in the building she could have gone to?
1: I thought maybe she had done that at first. And then I looked in a closet. She took her winter coat and bundled up the baby with some heavy blankets we had there, so I figured that she wasn't going to anyone in the building.
0: How about a hotel?
1: I don't think so. She didn't take any money.
0: Nothing?
1: Well, payday's tomorrow. She didn't have only a couple of dollars left. She left a couple of dollars right on the dresser. She took it out of her pocketbook and left it right on the dresser. Captain, I don't think she took a cent with her. Not a cent. That's what worries me.
0: You're positive she didn't go to a friend?
1: Can't be positive, but I don't think so.
0: Well, you ought to check some of your friends in the neighborhood.
1: Well, I wouldn't want to do that, Captain. I've been enough trouble tonight. It's late already. They all got to get up early in the morning. I wouldn't want to wake any of them up.
0: Well, she didn't have any money with her, Mr. Wagon. That's where you're going to find her, I think.
1: Look, Captain, don't you think I was right? I mean, why should we be chumps and take on somebody else's obligations like that? I can see that she likes the kid. She loves him. I like him, too. But her mother made a sucker out of us. She just played us for chumps. She knew she wasn't coming back when she left the kid. I just don't go for that kind of deal.
0: Your wife seemed happy enough with it.
1: Well, there's got to be somebody in the family that looks out for your rights. There's got to be somebody that sees you don't get stepped on. Listen, Captain, I'm worried to death. What can I do?
0: If you don't want to contact your friends tonight, the only thing you can do is wait until morning.
1: Well, that seems like an awful long time, Captain. An awful long time.
0: Mr. Wagon finally took my suggestion and went home to bed. In the meantime, we notified CB and the Missing Persons Bureau. An alarm was put out over the teletype to every precinct in the city of New York, giving a description of Cora Wagon and of the child. As patrolmen on post and in the sector cars in the 21st rang in, the sergeant on TS gave each of them the description and told them to be on the lookout for the woman and the child. Not long afterwards, sector car number 3 responded to a radio call to meet the subway station agent in the 68th Street station of the Lexington Avenue local.
2: There he is, in the booth. You call the precinct?
3: Yeah. Wait a minute. I'll be right out.
2: What's the trouble?
3: Over here. Two passengers called her to my attention. Go on through. I've been watching her.
2: Thanks.
3: As far as I know, she's been sitting there a couple of hours. Over there, on the bench. The woman with the baby. She's just been sitting there.
2: Yeah. Okay. You can go on back if you want. We'll handle it.
3: Oh, good. Thanks. Seems awful funny.
2: Yeah.
3: I'll see you.
2: What was the name of the woman in that alarm? The one with the baby?
1: Wagon?
2: Yeah, Wagon.
1: Well, that could be her.
2: Excuse me, lady.
4: He's asleep. He woke up when an express passed a little while ago. I had a hard time getting him to go back.
2: It's kind of late to be out with a baby, isn't it?
4: He's all right. I take good care of him. If this train doesn't wake him up again, they make an awful lot of noise.
1: Oh, this isn't a nursery. It's a subway station.
4: Guess it's not their fault.
2: Are you Mrs. Wagon?
4: What?
2: Are you Mrs. Wagon?
4: I still didn't hear you.
2: I asked you if you were Mrs. Wagon.
4: Yes, I'm Mrs. Wagon.
2: Well, we've been looking for you.
4: Oh, I guess Harry woke up and saw I was gone.
2: Yeah, I guess he did.
4: Well, I don't want to give Richie up. I can't give him up. I've wanted him so long. You've no idea how long.
2: We'd better go into the station house and talk about it, Mrs.

0: Megan.
1: Oh, do we have to?
0: Yeah, we better.
1: I'm not going to give him up. Look, he even smiles when he sleeps. You've never seen such a happy baby. He's so happy.
0: Yeah, I guess he is.
1: He won't be happy if they take him away from me. Nobody will be happy. Nobody.
0: Well, come on, Mrs. Wagner.
1: All right. Everything's so funny. He's hers and she doesn't want him. I want him and I can't have him. So funny.
2: The two officers took Mrs. Wagon and the child upstairs to their car and drove them to the 21st. I had just returned from my tour of the division with the deputy police commissioner. I asked Mrs. Wagon to wait in my office. Then I instructed the desk officer to notify Mr. Wagon that his wife was at the station house. After a few minutes, I walked toward my office. Through the open door, I could see her holding the sleeping child tightly in her arms. She looked down at him fondly.
1: Oh. Is Harry coming?
2: I sent an officer around to tell him you were here.
1: Oh. I think he really likes Richie. I don't understand him. I'll be out or in the kitchen or someplace, and I'll come in and find him playing with the baby, and he jumps away. Like he was caught stealing something. I don't understand him.
2: He told me the mother is making a sucker out of him.
1: Yes, he told me that, too, but maybe it's not her fault. I don't see how anybody could help caring about Richie. Maybe she's sick or something. That could happen, couldn't it? Couldn't that be why she didn't send the money?
2: Well, we'll find out. The detectives will start checking into it.
1: Do they have to take him away from me? Can I keep until they find out something?
2: According to the law, Mrs. Wagon, when a parent has agreed to pay for a child in a foster home and goes away without leaving an ascertainable address or continuing to arrange for board, the child is considered abandoned.
1: I haven't abandoned him. I want him.
2: Yes, but you see, he's not yours. It's up to the Department of Welfare to provide shelter for him.
1: Can't I keep him here anyway?
2: Well, there probably is. You can get your husband to agree to seek adoption.
1: Harry? Not the way Harry feels. He wouldn't agree to anything.
2: He likes the boy. You said that yourself. And he told me he did.
1: Yes, I know. But he's so sore at Mrs. Heppel. He's so sore he takes it out on Richie. And on me. Oh. Excuse me. I thought he was stirring. Look. Like a log. He's really a good baby. And so happy.
2: Yeah. Babies usually are if the person taking care of them is happy doing it.
1: Yes, I know. I'm happy. I've been married all these years, and I've never been so happy. That's what I think may be the matter with Harry is. I think he's jealous. Imagine. Jealous of a little thing like this.
2: Come in. Oh, come in, Mr. Wagon.
3: Thanks. Did I close the door?
2: Yes, please.
3: Hello, Cora.
1: Harry?
3: Why did you have to run off like that, Cora? You scared me half to death. Half to death.
1: I'm sorry, Harry.
3: Sorry, you should be sorry.
1: You waked him.
3: You see, Captain, you see? That's all I get. You wake the baby. Don't play the television. Don't smoke my pipe. It's bad for him. We can't go to the movies. There's nobody to leave him with. Out of the $12.50 a week we didn't get, we have to pay for sitters,
1: Harry.
3: Too. My age, I gotta have an infant around. At my age, I don't need it. All I need is peace and quiet. Nobody thinks of me anymore.
1: All right, Harry. I'm going to give him back. The welfare department does something with them. You'll have your peace and quiet. You want to take him now, Captain?
2: Well, it's late, Mrs. Wagon. Why don't you go home with him? You have all his things there. We'll make arrangements in the morning.
1: No, I can't take him home. I want to leave him right here, right now. I can do that, can't I?
2: Well, I'll have to get a policewoman up here to take him to the New York Foundling Home.
3: Now, look, Cora, don't be stubborn. We have to lose the whole night's sleep. Got to be at work at 8 o'clock. Let's go home. You can get the whole thing straightened out tomorrow.
1: I'm not taking this baby in my house again. Not unless I take him there to stay. I'm not. Now, you got your way, didn't you? What else do you want from me? You could at least try to make a little easy on me. Hi. I'm ashamed of you. You don't know what you put me through. You don't realize.
4: are you?
3: Cora, honey, cut it out.
4: I won't cut it out. You don't have a brain in your head, not one brain.
3: Yeah, I guess maybe I haven't. Captain, I guess I'm a loss.
0: Are you?
3: Yeah, I know I am. I want to admit to you right here and now that Mrs. Heppel has sent me $12.50 every week to the place where I work, every week.
0: Is that so?
1: You're not kidding?
3: No. No, I'm not kidding. The baby's paid up today, paid up.
1: What did you do with the money?
3: Well, I got to admit it, Cora. I got to admit I spend every last cent. Playing the ponies. Every last cent. But she's been right on a button every Monday morning in the mail with a $12.50. In cash, it came in a plain envelope.
0: From where was that postmark?
3: Postmark? What do you mean, postmark?
0: Well, where were they mailed from?
3: Oh. Oh, from all over. She's been traveling.
1: Can we keep him now, Captain? Can we?
0: Well, if the board bill is paid up under the law, the baby hasn't been abandoned.
1: That's wonderful, Harry. Just what? You spent that money on the horses?
3: Well, yeah.
1: Well, you ought to be ashamed of yourself. The baby's money on the horses.
0: Cora, you never heard from the mother, did you?
3: How you gonna win, Captain? You just can't win.
0: Well, at least one thing. In a marriage, you can't do any worse than come in second. Go on. Catch up with her.
5: 21st Precinct, Sergeant Burns. What do you mean you were robbed? Oh, broke into your apartment. Well, where is this?
0: And so it goes, around the clock, through the week, every day, every year. A police precinct in the city of New York is a flesh-and-blood merry-go-round. Anyone can catch the brass ring, or the brass ring can catch anyone.
6: 21st Precinct, a factual account of the way the police work in the world's largest city, is presented with the official cooperation of the Patrolmen's Benevolent Association, an organization of more than 20,000 members of the Police Department, City of New York. Everett Sloan in the role of Captain Kennelly. Featured in tonight's cast were Wendell Holmes, Ralph Camargo, George Petrie, Juano Hernandez, Bill Lipton, Randall Kramer, and Elspeth Eric. 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

0: We present Barry Foster as Sherlock Holmes and David Buck as Dr. Watson in a new dramatization of the short stories by Sir Arthur Conan Doyle. The Copper Beeches, dramatized by Michael Bakewell, with Rosemary McHale as Violet Hunter and Tony Church as Mr. Rootcastle.
1: Look at this, Watson. Just look at this. It marks my 0 point by Nadir.
2: Dear Mr. Holmes, I am very anxious to consult you as to whether I should or should not accept a situation which has been offered to me as governess.
1: Yes.
2: I shall call at 10:30 tomorrow if I do not inconvenience you. Yours faithfully, Violet Hunter.
1: Can you deny that I have touched bottom, Watson? My practice will soon degenerate into an agency for recovering lost lead pencils. Oh, the days of the great cases are past. Man, at least criminal man, has lost all enterprise and originality.
2: But it is 10:30 now.
1: Oh, and that, if I'm not mistaken, is her step upon the stair.
2: Oh, well.
1: Let us resign ourselves to the inevitable.
3: Mr. Sherlock Holmes?
1: Yes, my dear young lady, do come in. My colleague, Dr. Watson, is Violet Hunter. Yeah.
3: You will excuse me troubling you, I'm sure. But I have had a very strange experience, Mr. Holmes. I have no parents or relations from whom I could ask advice, so I thought that you would perhaps be kind enough to tell me what I should do.
1: To judge from your brief note, Miss Hunter, your problem does not seem to be altogether in my line, but pray take a seat and tell me all about it. I shall be happy to do anything that I can to serve you.
3: You are most kind, Mr. Holmes. I knew that I could rely on your courtesy. I have been a governess for 5 years in the family of Colonel Spence Munro. But 2 months ago, the Colonel received an appointment in Nova Scotia, so that I found myself without a situation. I advertised and I answered advertisements without success. At last, the little money which I had saved began to run short, and I was at my wit's end as to what I should do. There is a well-known agency for governesses in the West End called Westaways, and there I used to call about once a week in order to see whether anything had turned up which might suit me. Westaways was the name of the founder of the business, but it is really managed by Miss Stoper. She sits in her own little office, and the ladies who are seeking employment wait in the anteroom and are then shown in one by one when she consults her ledgers and sees whether she has anything which would suit them.
1: Mm-hmm.
3: Well, when I called last week, I was shown into the little office as usual, but I found that Miss Stoper was not alone.
4: What is the name of this young lady, Miss Stoper?
5: Miss Violet Hunter, Mr. Rootcastle.
3: A prodigiously stout man with a very smiling face and a great heavy chin which rolled in fold upon fold over his throat sat at her elbow with a pair of glasses on his nose looking very earnestly at me.
4: That will do. She's the one. I could not ask for anything better. Capital, capital.
3: Sir?
4: You are looking for a situation, miss?
3: Yes,
4: as
3: sir.
4: Governess?
3: Yes, sir.
4: And what salary do you ask?
3: I had £4 a month in my last place with Colonel Spence Munro.
4: Sweated labour, sweated labour. How could anyone offer so pitiful a sum to a lady with such attractions and accomplishments?
3: My accomplishments, sir, may be less than you imagine. A little French, a little German, music and drawing.
4: Well, that is all beside the question. The point is, have you or have you not the bearing and deportment of a lady? There it is in a nutshell. If you have not, you are not fitted for the rearing of a child who may some day play a considerable part in the history of the country. But if you have, why then how could any gentleman ask you to accept anything under 3 figures? Your salary with me, madam, would commence at £100 a year.
5: Very generous. I'm sure you will agree, Miss Hunter.
3: Yes, Mr.
4: It is also my custom to advance to my young ladies half their salary beforehand so that they meet any little expenses of their journey at wardrobe.
3: That is most considerate. May I ask where you live, sir?
4: Hampshire. Charming rural place, the Copper Beeches, 5 miles on the far side of Winchester.
3: And my duties, sir, I should be glad to know what they would be.
4: Oh, one child, just the one. A dear little romper, 6 years old. Oh, if you could see him killing cockroaches with a slipper. Smack, smack, smack. The three gone before you could say knife.
3: My sole duties, then, would be to take charge of a single child.
4: No, not the sole. Not the sole, my dear young lady. Your duty would be to obey any little commands my wife might give you, provided always that there were such commands as a lady might with propriety obey. You see no difficulties.
3: I should be happy to make myself useful.
4: Quite so. In dress, now, for example, we are faddy people, you know. If you were asked to wear any dress which we might give you, you would not object to our little whim, eh?
3: No.
4: Or to sit here, or sit there, that would not be offensive to you.
3: No, not at all.
4: Or to cut your hair quite short before you come to us. You would not object to that, eh?
3: I could hardly believe my ears, Mr. Holmes. As you can see, my hair is somewhat luxuriant.
1: Indeed, Miss Hunter.
3: It has been considered artistic. Mm-hmm. Its chestnut colour is quite distinctive.
1: Yes.
3: I could not dream of sacrificing it.
4: Miss Hunter, I'm afraid it is quite essential. It is a little fancy of my wife's, and ladies' fancies, you know, Miss Hunter, must be consulted.
5: I am sorry, but it is quite impossible.
4: You won't cut your hair?
5: No, sir, I really could not.
4: Then that quite settles the matter. I had better inspect a few more of your young ladies, Miss Stuber.
6: Of course, Mr. Rucastle. Do you desire your name to be kept upon the books, Miss Hunter?
3: If you please, Miss Stuber.
6: It seems rather useless if you refuse excellent offers in such a fashion. You can hardly expect us to exert ourselves to find another such opening for you. Good day to you, Miss Hunter. Show the next young lady in, if you please.
3: Well, Mr. Holmes, when I got back to my lodgings and found little enough in the cupboard and unpaid bills on the table, I began to ask myself whether I had not been rather foolish. After 2 days, I was going to ask whether the place was still open, and then I received a letter from Mr. Rucastle, offering me £120 a year.
1: Good Lord.
3: He said his wife was attracted by my description and was anxious for me to come. He was firm about my hair, but hoped that the increased salary might recompense me.
1: And that was all?
3: He said that his wife wished me to wear a particular electric blue dress indoors in the mornings.
7: Sounds very peculiar to me.
3: It belonged to his daughter, who has gone to Philadelphia.
1: Odder still.
3: I have made up my mind to accept, Mr. Holmes. I thought, however, that before taking the final step, I should like to submit the whole matter to your consideration.
1: Well, Miss Hunter, if your mind is made up, that settles the question.
3: But you would not advise me to refuse.
1: I confess it is not a situation I should like a sister of mine to apply for.
3: But the money, Mr. Holmes, the money!
1: But that is what makes me uneasy. Why should they give you £120 a year when they could have their pick for £40?
3: Well, there seems to me to be only one possible explanation. Mr. Rucastle seemed to be a very kind, good-natured man. Is it not possible that his wife is a lunatic? That he humours her fancies in every way to prevent an outbreak?
1: Even if that were so, it does not seem to me to be a very nice household for a young lady.
7: I agree.
3: I thought that if I told you all the circumstances, you would understand afterwards if I wanted your help. I should feel so much stronger if I felt that you were behind me.
1: Oh, you may carry that feeling away with you at any time, day or night. A telegram would bring me to your help.
3: Oh, then that is enough for me. I shall go down to Hampshire quite easy in my mind now. My poor hair will be shorn tonight. And I shall leave for Winchester tomorrow. Thank you, Mr. Holmes. You have been most considerate and reassuring.
1: Your little problem promises to be the most interesting which has come my way for months. You may rely on me.
3: Good day, gentlemen.
7: Good day, Miss Hunter. At least she seems to be a young lady well able to take care of herself.
1: She will need to be. I am much mistaken if we do not hear from her before many days have passed.
2: Holmes, I'm thinking of turning in.
8: What?
2: You're going to be at that all night?
8: I rather fancy so.
2: What is it?
8: Acetone analysis.
2: Oh.
8: Now, be a good fellow, will you, and let me get on with it.
2: Oh. Good night, then.
7: Telegram, Holmes.
8: From Miss Hunter.
7: Do you think so?
8: Get the Bradshaw, will you, Watson?
7: What does she say?
8: Please be at the Black Swan Hotel at Winchester midday tomorrow. Do come. I am at my wit's end. Will you come with me?
7: Yes, of course. Yes. There's a train at 9:30. It is due in at Winchester at 11:30.
4: Everything looks so bright and clear on a day like this. Look at the roofs of that farm over there.
8: You know, Watson, that is one of the curses of a mind with a turn like mine. I look at those farmhouses, and the only thought which comes to me is of the impunity with which crime may be committed there.
4: Oh, horrifying.
8: They always fill me with a certain horror. It is my belief, Watson, founded upon my experience, that the lowest and vilest alleys in London do not present a more dreadful record of sin than does the smiling and beautiful countryside.
4: But how can you possibly maintain such an idea?
8: The reason is very obvious. The pressure of public opinion can do in the town what the law cannot accomplish. There is no lane so vile that the scream of a tortured child or the thud of a drunkard's blow does not beget sympathy and indignation among the neighbours. And then the whole machinery of justice is ever so close that a word of complaint can set it going. And there is but a step between the crime and the dock. But look at these lonely houses, each in its own fields, filled for the most part with poor, ignorant folk who know little of the law. Think of the deeds of hellish cruelty, the hidden wickedness which may go on year in, year out in such places, and none the wiser. Had this lady who appeals to us for help gone to live in Winchester, I should never have had a fear for her. It is the 5 miles of country which makes the danger. Still, it is clear that she is not personally threatened.
4: No, if she can come to Winchester to meet us, she can get away.
8: Quite so, she has her freedom.
4: What can be the matter, then? Can you suggest no explanation?
8: I have devised 7 separate explanations, each one of which would cover the facts as far as we know them. But which of these is correct can only be determined by the fresh information which shall no doubt be waiting for us. Ah, well, there is the tower of the cathedral, and we shall learn soon enough what is driving Miss Hunter out of her wits.
3: Mr. Holmes, my theory which I mentioned at Baker Street has no foundation. Mrs. Rucastle is not mad. She is silent and morose, but sane enough, and much younger than her husband.
1: Is she his second wife, eh?
3: Yes. Alice, the daughter of his first wife, left for Philadelphia because she had an unreasoning aversion for her stepmother.
1: How do you know that?
3: Mr. Rucastle told me.
1: And what about your little charge?
3: I have never seen so utterly spoilt and so ill-natured a creature. One moment he's in a savage fit of passion, the next he's sulky. His only amusement is in giving pain. He pulls the wings off flies. He traps birds and mice and then torments them.
1: Oh, I stop this.
3: But he has little to do with my story.
1: Oh, I'm glad of all details, whether they seem to you to be relevant or not. Now, what about the servants?
3: There are 2, a man and his wife. Toller is a rough, uncouth man. He smells of drink all the time, yet no one seems to take any notice. His wife is very tall and strong, sour-faced, as silent as Mrs. Rucastle, but even less amiable.
1: Mm-hmm. Now, to your story.
3: For the first day or two, life was very quiet. And then, on the third day, Mrs. Rucastle came down after breakfast and whispered something to her husband.
9: Of course, my dear. Miss Hunter, we are very much obliged to you for falling in with our little whims so far as to cut your hair. I assure you it has not detracted one iota from your appearance. Now, let us see how the electric blue dress will become you. You will find it laid out on the bed in your room.
3: It had obviously been worn before, but it could not have been a better fit if I had been measured for it.
10: I went down to the drawing room, which stretches along the whole of the front of the house. There are three long windows which go right down to the floor. A chair had been placed close to the central window with its back turned towards it.
9: Be so kind as to sit down here, Miss Hunter. The dress looks well on her, doesn't it, my dear?
11: It is all that we could have desired.
9: Do you read Punch, Miss Hunter?
5: Rarely, Mr. Rucastle.
9: Then you do not know the anecdote of the curate's egg.
5: Curate's egg?
9: A curate was taking breakfast at the table of his bishop, and his egg turned out to be a bad one. I'm afraid you've got a bad egg, said the bishop. No, no, my lord, I assure you, stammered the curate. Parts of it are excellent. Oh, the man summoning the steward. Look here, steward, if this is coffee, I want tea. But if this is tea, I wish for coffee. Oh, the man who wrote to the paper, I used your soap 2 years ago, since when I have used no other.
10: I laughed until I was quite weary, but Mrs. Rucastle never so much as smiled. 2 days later, we went through the same performance. You can imagine how curious I became. They were always very careful to turn my face away from the window, so that I began to be consumed with desire to see what was behind my back. My hand mirror had been broken, and on the next occasion I concealed a piece of glass in my handkerchief. In the midst of my laughter, I put the handkerchief to my eyes and was able, with a little management, to see all that was happening. The Southampton Road runs past the house, and there was a man standing there looking in earnestly at me. I lowered my handkerchief and saw Mrs. Rucastle's eyes fixed upon me.
11: Jethro, there is some impertinent fellow on the road there who is staring at Miss Hunter.
9: No friend of yours, I trust.
5: I know no one in these parts.
9: Then kindly turn round and motion him to go away.
10: I did as I was told, Mr. Holmes, and the same instant Mrs. Rucastle drew down the blind. That was a week ago, and since then I have not sat again in that window, nor have I worn the blue dress.
8: Pray continue, Miss Hunter. The whole story has the most fascinating features.
10: My next experience was a very strange one. I felt rather sentimental about my hair, and I kept it in a coil at the bottom of my trunk. Some days ago, I was going through an old chest of drawers in my room. The bottom drawer was locked, but I had a key that fitted it. You will never guess what I found inside.
8: Pray enlighten us.
10: It was my coil of hair. Or rather, it wasn't, for mine was still in my trunk, but I assure you it was absolutely identical. Isn't that extraordinary?
8: Extraordinary.
10: My suspicions were thoroughly aroused, Mr. Holmes, and I decided to explore the house. But I had to be careful because of the dog.
8: Dog?
10: A giant mastiff. It's kept locked up in an outhouse by the kitchen during the day, but they let it out at nights to patrol the grounds. I saw it the other night, in the moonlight, by the copper beeches. It is as big as a calf.
8: But what is it they're plotting?
10: That's just the point, Mr. Holmes. The north wing of the house is uninhabited. But I noticed that one of the windows is kept shuttered. Mr. Rucastle told me that he used it as a dark room, but I felt sure there was something about it that I was not meant to know. Yesterday, I decided to have a look at it.
7: How very brave of you.
10: The north wing is always kept locked. In the evening, I saw Toller coming out of there carrying a black linen bag. He was very drunk, and he left the key in the door. I turned the key, and I went in. There was a little passage in front of me. It was unpapered and uncarpeted. Round the corner, there were three doors. The center door was closed and barricaded with one of the bars of an iron bed, padlocked to a ring in the wall. Suddenly, I heard a noise within the room. My nerves failed me completely and I ran.
9: Dear Miss Hunter, I thought it must be you when I saw the door open.
5: I'm so frightened.
9: My dear young lady, what has frightened you?
5: I was foolish enough to go into the north wing. It was so lonely and eerie that I was scared out of my wits.
9: Only that?
5: What do you mean?
9: Why do you think I lock this door?
12: I can't imagine.
9: To keep people out who have no business there.
12: I'm sure if I'd known.
9: Well, you know now, and if you ever put your foot over that threshold again, I'll throw you to the mastiff.
10: And that is why I sent you the wire, Mr. Holmes. It was easy enough to get away this morning, but I must be back by 3, for Mr. and Mrs. Rucastle are going out for the evening.
1: Indeed. Now, tell me, Miss Hunter, in what state was Toller when you left this morning?
10: He was hopelessly drunk. Ah. I heard his wife say she could do nothing with him.
1: Is there a cellar with a good strong lock?
10: Yes, the wine cellar.
1: Now, you seem to have acted all through this matter like a brave and sensible girl. Do you think you can perform one more feat?
10: I will try.
1: Watson and I will be at the Copper Beaches at 7 o'clock, by which time the Rucastles will have departed and Toller, I trust, will be incapable. There remains only Mrs. Toller. If you can contrive to send her into the cellar and then turn the key upon her, you would facilitate matters immensely.
10: I'll do it.
1: I am sure that you understand there is only one possible explanation. You were brought to the Copper Beaches to impersonate the person who is imprisoned in that room. Alice, the daughter of Mr. Rucastle's first marriage, who is supposed to be in Philadelphia. Her hair had been cut off, possibly in some illness, and that is why yours had to be sacrificed also. It was her tresses that you found.
10: And the blue dress?
1: Was obviously well known to her fiancé, the man who watched you from the road. Mr. Rucastle made you laugh so that he would think you were perfectly happy and made you motion him to go away. The dog is let loose at night as a further precaution. So much is fairly clear. The most serious point in the case is the disposition of the child.
2: What has that to do with it?
1: As a medical man, you frequently gain light on the tendencies of a child by studying the parents.
2: Yes.
1: The reverse holds true. The child is abnormally cruel, which bodes ill for the girl who is in the parents' power. However, you must hasten away, Miss Hunter. At 7 o'clock, we will be with you. Well, Miss Hunter, have you managed it?
10: Don't you hear? That is Mrs. Toller in the cellar. Ah. Her husband is flat out on the kitchen rug. Here are his keys.
1: You've done well indeed. Now lead the way, and we shall soon see the end of this black business.
10: This is the door to the north wing, the one that Toller left to open. Down this passage. This is the door to the shuttered room, Mr. Holmes.
1: Well, the bar across it should not constitute too grave an obstacle. We can simply cut the cord which holds it in position. Remove the bar, Watson, if you please. Now, try this one. Nope. Not that one either. No, these are the only keys, Miss Hunter.
10: Yes.
1: The scoundrel must keep it always with him. No sound from within. I trust that we're not too late. Watson, I shall need your shoulder to help break down the door. Stand away, Miss Hunter. Are you ready, Watson?
2: Ready.
12: She's gone!
1: There's been some villainy here. Rucastle has guessed your intentions, Miss Hunter, and has carried off his victim.
12: But how?
1: Through a skylight.
2: Ah,
1: we shall soon see how he manages. Be so good as to help me up, Watson.
2: Listen.
1: Ha, yes. Here's the end of a long, light ladder against the eaves. Ah. That's how he did it.
12: But that is impossible. The ladder was not there when the Rucastles went away.
1: It is certainly curious. It must have been quite an athletic feat for someone of Mr. Rucastle's constitution.
2: Then why carry her away from the outside when he could perfectly easily unlock the door?
1: I can only conceive that he wanted to confuse Miss Hunter. He pretended to go away and then returned secretly and abducted his daughter. He is a clever and dangerous man. I should not be very much surprised if this were he whose step is on the stairs! Watson, I think that it would be as well for you to have your pistol ready.
2: Very well. I warned you, Miss Hunter.
13: What have you done with your daughter?
2: Where is she? It is for me to ask you that, you thieves. Spies and thieves. I have caught you. You are in my power now, and I know how to serve you.
12: He's gone for the gun.
13: I have my revolver, Miss Hunter.
1: Quickly, let us go down to the front door.
14: My God, my God, the dog's got loose. It's 2 days since he was bred. He's got the master.
15: So?
16: Collar, it is Collar, I presume.
14: Yes, sir.
16: Go and release your wife from the cellar. Here are the keys.
14: Yes, sir.
16: Now, Watson, let us see what can be done for the wretched Newcastle.
5: It is a pity you didn't let me know what you were planning, for I would have told you that your pains were wasted.
17: It is clear that Mrs. Toller knows more about this business than any of us.
5: I will soon explain it all to you, sir. I'd have done so sooner if I'd not been locked in the cellar.
17: Now, just sit yourself down, Mrs. Toller, and tell us what happened.
5: Miss Alice was not a happy girl. Her father never treated her right after he married again, and it got much worse after she met that Mr. Fowler.
18: Her fiancé?
5: She met him at a friend's house. It seems she had rights of her own by her mother's will, and Mr. Rucastle was determined the money shouldn't go out of the house. He wanted her to sign a paper so that he could have the use of her money, even if she married, but she wouldn't do it. He kept going on at her until the poor thing got brain fever. You had to have all the lovely hair cut off. But that young Mr. Fowler, he stuck to her as true as a man could be.
17: And so Rucastle locked up his daughter and got Miss Hunter down from London to impersonate her.
5: That was it, sir.
17: But Mr. Fowler, being a determined man, sought out your acquaintance and persuaded you, by certain arguments, metallic or otherwise, that your interests were the same as his.
5: Mr. Fowler was always a very kind-spoken, free-handed gentleman.
17: And in this way he managed that your good man should have no want of drink, and that a ladder should be ready at the moment when your master had gone out.
5: You might have been there all the time, sir. You have it, just as it happened.
17: Well, let us trust that after so many tribulations they may find happiness. Watson, will that blackguard Rucastle live?
14: His throat is badly torn, but I fancy he'll survive.
17: Yes. Oh, if I'm not mistaken, the country surgeon is arriving with a distressed-looking woman whom I take to be Mrs. Rucastle. Our being here may be considered somewhat questionable. I think it is high time that we escorted Miss Hunter back to Winchester.
19: That was Barry Foster as Sherlock Holmes, and David Buck as Dr. Watson, in The Copper Beeches by Sir Arthur Conan Doyle. Dramatized for radio by Michael Bakewell. Violet Hunter was played by Rosemary McHale, Jethro Rucastle by Tony Church, and Mrs. Toller by Zena Walker. Miss Stoper, Irene Sutcliffe, Mrs. Rucastle, Stella Tanner, and Toller by William Edel. The play was directed in our Birmingham studios by Vanessa Whitburn.
20: You know, some marmalades get some of their tang from added flavoring. While Robertson's Golden Shred gets all of its tang from Seville oranges. What would you rather have for breakfast?
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3: Are you willing to undertake a dangerous mission behind the enemy lines, knowing you may never return alive?
4: What you have just heard is the question asked during the war to agents of the OSS, ordinary citizens who to this question answered, yes.
3: This is Cloak and Dagger.

0: Black warfare, espionage, international intrigue. These are the weapons of the OSS. Today's adventure,
1: Operation Sellout,
0: is the story of an American OSS agent who went into German-occupied France to locate Nazi submarine bases and is suggested by actual incidents recorded in the Washington files of the Office of Strategic Services. A story that can now be told.
2: I knew something was up when Colonel Palmer met Tom Barnes and me at the dock that night. He hadn't come down from London just to wish us bon voyage. There wasn't time for such formalities in the OSS, even when a couple of its agents were embarking for the coast of Nazi-occupied France. The minute the jeep pulled to a stop, the colonel stepped into the faint glow of the blackout light.
3: Captain Dagger?
2: Yes, sir.
3: This is the radio operator, Captain.
2: That's right, sir.
4: I'm Barnes, Lance Corporal Barnes, Sussex Guards.
3: You men are all set?
2: Yes, sir.
3: You shove off in 20 minutes. That'll put you ashore below Saint-Nazaire just before dawn. After you've been landed, you'll move inland exactly 6 kilometers. You'll be met there by an agent of the Marquis. You understand?
2: Yes, sir.
4: Yes, sir.
3: Now, men.
2: You got a lecture then, Tom and I. We didn't need it.
3: Understand how vital it is.
2: We knew our mission was important.
3: This mission is terribly important.
2: German submarines have been hitting our convoys in the Atlantic, hitting them hard.
3: At 0100.
2: Shipping losses had to be cut, and the best way to cut them was to blast the Nazi sub-pens along the French coast.
3: You understand?
2: It was my job to locate the biggest pens. It was Tom's job to radio the information back to England, so the Allied air forces would know where to lay their eggs.
3: Now then...
2: No, we didn't need any lecture on how important it was.
3: Daggett, you're not listening.
2: Oh, I'm sorry, Colonel. I heard it all in London 2 days ago, sir. I was wondering why you came down here to say it again.
3: I may have had another reason for coming down.
4: That's what we figure, sir. There's been a change in plans?
3: Slight one, yes. Originally, you two would have wanted to take this mission alone. I've decided now to send a third man with you.
2: Oh? Who is he, sir?
3: I'd rather say nothing about it till you see him. He'll be something of a surprise to you, perhaps.
4: A surprise, sir?
3: Yes, though not too unpleasant a one, I hope. Your reaction to him may well determine the success of your mission.
2: I'm afraid I don't understand, Colonel.
3: You will in a minute. He's already on the boat. Come along.
2: Tom and I followed the colonel out on the dock. A British Navy torpedo boat that was going to take us across the channel lay in the water. A black shadow in the black night. We climbed aboard, stowed our gear on deck, and moved toward the forward cabin. Tom and I exchanged looks. Neither of us liked this slight change in plans.
3: Your new man is in here, Captain.
2: Well, let's have a look at him, Colonel. For a moment, the bright lights of the cabin spilling out on the deck blinded me. Then I saw him. First, I thought it was a gag, until the guy turned, until he made a stiff bow from the waist, until he said...
5: Good evening, gentlemen. I'm Lieutenant Karl Müller of the German Reichswehr.
2: Then I knew it wasn't a gag. He belonged in that uniform he was wearing. It was all his, every Nazi stitch of it, right up to the death's head insignia on his left shoulder.
3: Herr Miller, this is Captain Link Daggett, and this is Corporal Barnes of the British Army on detached service with the OSS.
5: It is a pleasure to meet you, gentlemen.
2: Is it? Colonel Palmer, may Barnes and I speak to you alone?
3: All right, Daggett.
5: I will go out on deck.
3: Well, Daggett?
2: Well, do we have to say it, sir? You must know how we feel about this.
4: I'll say it, Link. Sir, I don't like the idea of taking a jerry with us into Nazi territory. Well, do we have to do it, Colonel?
3: You volunteered for this mission, Barnes. You don't have to do anything.
4: Yes, but Daggett and I can do the job, sir, without a jerry.
3: You can do it faster with him, Corporal. And we've got to start hitting those sub-vents as quickly as possible. Miller will be valuable to you in obtaining information from his former fellow officers.
4: Must have a lot of faith in this Nazi, sir.
3: He's not a Nazi. He's a German.
4: Is there a difference, sir?
3: Yes.
2: Even when he was an officer in one of Hitler's pet divisions, Colonel?
3: Through no choice of his own, Daggett. Miller was captured by the British in North Africa 2 years ago. He's been working as an interpreter for the OSS for 18 months. He's been thoroughly screened. We have faith in his story that he's always been opposed to Hitler.
6: Well, he could have been lying to you, sir, just waiting for a chance like this, a chance to get back to German territory.
3: He could have been, but we don't think he was.
6: Yeah, but if he were, sir, Barnes and I are a couple of dead ducks. He'll sell us out the minute we get across the channel.
3: That's quite true, Daggett. And that's the chance you'll both have to take.
2: Well, we could have backed out, but we didn't. You never do. So we headed across the channel. One Englishman, one American, and one German. I don't know what the German was thinking. He didn't say much. But the Englishman and the American were thinking it was going to be a one-way trip. Just before dawn, the torpedo boat put us ashore below San Jose. We stood listening to our motors die away. Then I turned and walked up to Lieutenant Carl Mueller. I lifted his Luger out of its holster, and he didn't say a word. I broke the gun open. There were 12 rounds in the clip and one shell in the chamber. I dropped the clip in my pocket and handed the gun back to him, the shell still in it.
5: Danke, Herr Kapitän.
2: Mueller, I left you one shell. If anything goes wrong, you may need it. That is, if you're on the level.
5: I will use it on myself rather than fall into the hands of the Nazis.
2: Yeah, I know you will. If you're on the level. If you're not, though, you'll think twice about using it on us. You see, you couldn't get both of us with one shell. You understand?
5: Yeah, I understand, Herr Kapitän.
2: It was just a phony gesture, of course. He knew as well as I did that it didn't mean a thing. The country was occupied by 500,000 of his countrymen. He could wipe us out like stepping on a bug. If he wanted to. Dawn was breaking when we left the beach. We started inland to keep our rendezvous with Philippe Martin, the Maquis agent who was to set us up with a base of operations. He must have made quite a picture. Two men dressed as French peasants trudging along behind a Nazi officer. We kept to the fields and moved along hedgerows as much as we could. Then we came to a highway. A German army lorry rumbled by while we squatted behind the hedgerow and held our breath.
7: Looks all clear now, Link.
2: Yeah. Yeah, we'll cross one at a time. You first, Mueller.
5: Yeah, Herr Kapitän.
2: He got over the hedgerow and out onto the highway. It was halfway across. Tom and I straightened up to follow him, and we saw it. We dropped down again. A German reconnaissance car swinging around the bend in the road. It stopped a few feet from Mueller. He looked at the Nazis. They looked at him. We looked at both of them through the hedgerow and waited.
8: Heil Hitler! Heil Hitler!
2: It was in the lift of his voice. It was in the smile on his face. There was no mistaking it. Karl Mueller was back with his buddies. Karl Mueller was home.
7: Link, let's get away from here. Make a run for it along the hedgerow.
6: For what? If he tips off those crowds, we won't get 10 feet.
7: Yes, I guess you're right. Well, if we go, I'm taking Jerry with us.
2: I'd had the same idea. I'd already sneaked my revolver out of my coat. We drew a bead on that stiff Prussian back, and we did some more waiting. Crouching and waiting until...
8: Heil Hitler!
5: Heil Hitler! All right, Herr Kapitän. It is safe for you to come out now.
2: We went out, but not before we'd exchanged another whisper. Not before Barnes said what we were both thinking.
7: Maybe the colonel was right, Link. Maybe the Jerry's on the square. Or maybe he's just smarter than we thought.
2: What do you mean?
7: Smart enough to use us for bait.
2: That was it, bait. Why get rid of us so fast? We weren't that important. He could get rid of us whenever he wanted to. And he'd only want to after we'd served his purpose. After we'd jeopardized the French Marquis by exposing them to him. Yes. After we'd sent a lot of Yankee and British flyers to their death. He joined Mueller and continued on to our rendezvous point. There was nothing I could do about it. Mueller had been assigned as a member of the mission. So far, I'd acted like one. Don't knock off a fellow agent unless you're sure.
7: All right, Link. We're just 6 kilometers east of the beach now.
2: Yeah. Yeah, this patch of woods must be the place.
9: What do we do now, Herr Kapitän?
2: Nothing. Just wait.
10: Wait for what, monsieur?
2: He stepped out from behind a bush, silently as a shadow. But shadows don't carry Tommy guns.
10: You were expecting someone, monsieur?
2: Yeah. A man named Philippe Martin.
10: I am Philippe Martin.
2: Well, then you know who we are.
10: I'm afraid not, monsieur. If there were two of you, I would know. But not three.
2: There was a last-minute change of plans.
10: A very great change, since it made room for a Nazi officer.
2: Look, not all men who wear Nazi uniforms are Nazi officers.
10: True, monsieur. But all Frenchmen know a Nazi when they see one in or out of uniform. Why is this man here?
2: That Tommy gun was shoving into Mueller's chest. I had to talk fast. I explained who the German was. I said the OSS trusted him.
10: The OSS may trust him, monsieur, but I trust no German.
2: Well, that makes no difference. My orders are that Mueller's a member of this mission. Now let's get going. You hear me, Martin?
10: Very well, monsieur. Follow me.
7: Where are you taking us?
10: To my farm. You will set up your radio in my barn.
7: Is it safe?
10: Safe? Why don't you ask your friend, Herr Müller?
2: Two hours later, Tom had his transmitter set up in the loft of Philippe Martin's farm, a few miles outside Saint-Nazaire.
9: With your permission, Herr Capitaine, I will leave now.
2: Yeah. You know what you're to do, Müller?
9: Yeah. With these forged orders Colonel Palmer gave me, I will be able to secure all the necessary information about submarine pens in the Saint-Nazaire area.
2: If you want to.
9: I hope, Herr Kapitän, I will be able to prove to you that I do want to.
7: We hope so, too, Mueller.
2: All right, get going. We expect you to contact us daily. We don't hear from you.
7: Link, someone's at the door.
2: Who could that be, Philippe?
11: Philippe? Philippe?
10: It is all right, monsieur. It is my sister, Marie. She's also a loyal member of the Marquis.
2: Marie Martin wasn't just a loyal Marquis member. She was a beautiful one, too. I wouldn't have had to look at her to know it. I'd only have had to look at Tom Barnes as a brother introduced her.
10: This is my sister Marie, monsieur. Marie, Captain Daggett, Corporal Barnes, and Herr Lieutenant.
11: Herr Lieutenant? A German? Here?
2: Lieutenant Mueller is a prisoner of war, mademoiselle, working for the OSS.
11: He is a Nazi.
9: An ex-Nazi, mademoiselle.
11: The only ex-Nazis are dead ones. Philippe, throw this pig out of here.
2: Now, wait a minute, mademoiselle. Your brother and I have had all this out. Philippe has agreed to...
11: He has no right to agree. This is as much my farm as it is his. I will not have a Nazi on it.
2: All right, all right. Inasmuch as Mueller's just leaving for Saint-Nazaire on a mission...
11: You are sending him... On a mission? You must be out of your mind, Capitaine.

0: leaving for San Nazaire on a mission.
1: You are sending him on a mission? You must be out of your mind, Capitan.
2: I think...
0: Your brother and I have had all this out. Philippe has agreed to...
1: He has no right to agree. This is as much my farm as it is his. I will not have a Nazi on it.
0: All right, all right. Inasmuch as Mueller's just leaving for San Nazaire on a mission...
1: You are sending him on a mission? You must be out of your mind, Capitan.
2: I think she has a point, Link. You remember that little discussion we had back on the highway about bait?
0: Yeah, I remember it, Tom.
2: And I'm pretty sure now that we were right.
0: We have no more proof now than we did then.
1: I would rather he would stay here, Capitan, than see him go on a mission.
3: Well, Herr Capitaine.
0: Get going, Mueller.
4: Link, you're making...
0: Shut up, Tom!
3: You will hear from me, Herr Capitaine.
1: Oui, you will hear from me. Through the Gestapo.
0: I wasn't sure she was wrong. And Tom Barnes was sure she was right. But then Tom's judgment wasn't to be trusted. Not where Marie Martin was concerned. Well, Tom, where you been?
2: Oh, I took a walk with Marie down by the brook.
0: Hmm. You take a lot of walks with Marie, don't you?
2: Oh, why not? There's nothing to do but cool our heels until we hear from Mueller. And quite frankly, old man, I can't think of anybody I'd rather cool my heels with.
0: And then we heard from Mueller. We heard quite a lot from him. And not through the Gestapo, either.
3: You must copy these maps immediately, Herr Kapitän. I must get them back to the Nazi headquarters before morning. You will find on them the location of the Nazi subpens from San Jose to Dunkirk.
0: I copied the maps and deciphered the code symbols. Turned my report over to Tom to transmit to England. But Tom was stubborn.
2: How do you know those maps weren't fake, Link?
0: I don't.
2: Maybe Mueller's using us just the way we thought he would.
0: Well, maybe he is.
2: Then why on earth send that stuff out?
0: Because those are my orders and I'm going to obey them. Now send it, Tom. We'll see what happens. Well, we saw what happened. That night, off in the distance, 1,000 searchlights stabbed the sky. There were black puffs and smoke everywhere. The crowds were throwing up a curtain of flak that no air force in the whole world could penetrate. Next day, Mueller came back to the barn. By then, Tom had received the box score from England.
2: 20 planes! You hear that, Mueller? We lost 20 planes last night.
3: I do not understand, Herr Corporal.
2: Oh, no. You don't understand it at all, do you? They knew we were coming. They were waiting for us. But you don't understand it.
3: You are implying, of course, that I betrayed you. But I give you my word.
1: His word. The word of a Nazi.
0: Marie, please.
1: Here, Capitaine Daggett. Are you perhaps convinced now?
2: I told you we should have listened to Herling.
0: Easy, Tom.
1: It is too late, of course, to save those 20 planes. It is not too late to stop other raids.
2: Yes, of course, he's right, Link. I'll radio Colonel Palmer this minute.
3: Here, Capitaine.
0: Well, Mueller...
3: I have another map, if you wish to look at it.
0: All right. Let's see it.
3: I would prefer to show it to you alone.
1: Alone? Why, you pig of a German!
2: Oh, filthy scum! Are you suggesting there's anyone here but yourself who can't be trusted?
0: Look, Mueller, you're in no position to make such a request. You have something to show me, you can show it to me here.
3: Very well, Herr Kapitän.
0: He had something to show me, all right. A detailed chart of the biggest sub-pens along the whole coast. I knew it was worth any risk to try to smash those pens. But Tom Barnes didn't know it. He needed a lot of convincing. He insisted that chart was bait, just bait. It turned out he was right. The next week was a nightmare. 8 planes at Ostend. 6 at Cherbourg. 9 at Le Havre. Everywhere we struck, the crowds were waiting. Operation Sellout, Tom and I called it. We had a name for Lieutenant Mueller, too. Tom wasn't around the night I reached it.

0: decision. I went looking for him. Down by the brook, of course. It was a bright moon. I saw two figures as I approached. Then, two figures became one for a moment.
1: I love you, Marie.
2: Oh, mon cher Tom, you must not say it. In France today, there is no place for the word love.
1: Maybe not, madame. But when the war is over, I'm going to ask you to marry me.
0: Tom.
1: Link, what are you doing here?
0: Get back to the barn. I want you radio Palmer to call off the raids.
2: At last, you have come to your senses, Capitaine.
1: What about Mueller, Link?
0: We'll forget Mueller. It's almost a week since we heard from him. We don't even know where he is.
2: But we can guess, no, Capitaine? He is in Berlin, probably, receiving a medal from his Führer.
0: Tom and I had to work fast. Once it dawned on the Germans that there'd be no more raids, they'd be after us. We radioed the colonel, canceling the raids, telling him we thought our mission was over. 6 hours later came the answer. The colonel thought otherwise.
3: Good Lord. We can't be serious, Link.
0: Yeah, he's serious, all right. He still wants to smash those subpins at Sanders Air. Since they couldn't do it from the air, they're going to do it from the ground with a commando raid. Yeah, commando raid. A hit-and-run attack where coordination and split-second timing were everything. Tom and I were to be the inside men. A big job, yeah. But this time, we didn't have two strikes against us. No, because this was one clam bake that Carl Mueller wouldn't know anything about.
1: What do we do first, Link?
0: Contact the local leader of the Maquis. We'll let him know what's happening, and he'll give us a safer place to roost.
1: But how do we contact him?
0: Oh, Philippe will know him.
1: Oh, Philippe's in Rouen. Wait a minute. How about Marie? She might know, too.
0: Right. Go get her. He went to find Marie. I packed up the radio and the other equipment. I heard the door open. I thought he brought her back. I was wrong.
4: Good evening, Herr Kapitän.
0: Mueller. I didn't expect you to show your face around here again.
5: I heard in Saint-Nazaire that the raids have been canceled. I was afraid you and Corporal Barnes might be on your way back to England.
0: We're packing now.
5: Oh. I am not to go back with you, then.
0: There's only one place you're going, Mueller.
5: So, put your gun away, Herr Kapitän. You do not need to kill me. Since you are leaving me here, I shall make use of the one shell you so kindly left in my revolver.
0: Yeah. Yeah, I'm sure you will. You couldn't bear to be left behind with your Nazi pals, could you? They weren't from my gun, those shots. I didn't know where they were from. I didn't wait to find out. I hit the floor, dragging the candle off the table with me. The barn went black. I lay there for a second. And then from outside, I heard...
6: This has some lightning! I think I got him!
0: Tom had fired the shots. When I'd lit the candle again, I saw he was wrong. The doorway where Mueller had been standing was empty. Mueller was gone!
1: I was sure I hit him, Link.
0: All right, never mind. We got something more important to think about than Mueller. You told Marie?
2: Oui, Capitaine, he told me. You wish to see the local Maquis leader?
0: That's right. Can you take us to him?
2: Mais oui, Capitaine. I will arrange for you to meet Monsieur Etienne.
0: She said it would take until the next evening to arrange it. Tom and I cleared out of the farm and holed up in the patch of woods where we'd first met Philippe. Of course, it had to start raining. Just before dark, Marie showed up in the woods.
2: It is done, Capitaine. Monsieur Etienne will be waiting for you at 8 o'clock. The room behind the village cafe.
0: Good work, Marie.
1: You're going there with us, aren't you, darling?
2: No, mon cher. I must return to Monsieur Etienne. But I will be waiting for you at the cafe.
0: She was standing in the doorway when we got there at 8. She led us around the back into a small, dirty, dimly lit room.
7: Bonsoir, monsieur.
0: He rose from his chair and stood behind the table. Monsieur Etienne was a small, dark man. His eyes were shifty and calculating. The kind of eyes you often find in a head that has a price on it.
7: My apologies, monsieur, for not seeing you sooner. I was at my headquarters in the hills. I had to walk down. The roads were wet and muddy.
0: No apologies necessary, monsieur.
7: Merci. Mademoiselle Martin informs me you wish the assistance of the Maquis.
0: We need plenty of assistance. British commandos are planning a raid on the port of Saint-Nazaire.
7: A commando raid on Saint-Nazaire.
0: Those eyes of his grew wider. They grew bright. He stepped from behind the table. But he shouldn't have, because that was when I saw his boots. They were clean and polished. There wasn't a speck of mud on them. And yet he'd walk through the mud from his headquarters in the hills. He said,
7: Is something the matter, Captain?
0: He knew something was the matter, all right. He knew what it was, too. He saw my eyes on his boots, and he understood. His hand went under his coat, but it never came out, because that was all I needed.
1: Link, for the love of heaven!
0: One shot did it. He grabbed at his stomach, and he slumped to the floor.
1: Good Lord, Link, what's the idea?
2: He's dead!
0: Yeah, that's one collaborator less.
1: Collaborator?
0: Sure, that's all he was, Tom. Nazis planted him here to find out about our new mission.
1: Yes, but they didn't know we had a new mission. You said Mueller thought we were packing up to go back to England.
0: That's right, he did.
1: Well, then who could have...
0: I started to tell him, but I didn't have to. He saw it for himself.
1: Marie!
0: The look on her face confirmed it. The look on his face is the kind of thing you don't like to remember. That was all she needed. She bolted for the door and threw it open. I took one wild shot at her. I missed. Before I could fire again, she was gone.
1: She knows about the raid, Link. We've got to stop her before she gets to the Germans.
0: There's no telling which way she went, Tom. We'll split up. You go that way and I'll go...
1: Good Lord. It was she, Link. It was Marie. Come on.
0: We ran down the dark alley behind the cafe. At the end of it, we found her. Lying face down in the mud.
1: She's dead, Link.
0: Yeah.
1: But who shot her?
4: I did, Herr Corporal.
1: Mueller!
5: I'm so sorry, Herr Barnes. I know how you felt about her. But she was our enemy. She had to die.
0: Yeah, but how did you know, Mueller?
5: I finally found the Frenchman who trusted me, Herr Capitaine. His name is Monsieur Etienne.
0: You mean that was his name?
5: You see, he thought that I was a Nazi, too. He confided in me.
1: I say, Mueller.
5: Yeah, Herr Corporal?
1: Look here, I ought to tell you. What I mean is, I don't know how to say it. I'm sorry, I didn't trust...
5: Do not say it, please. I understand.
7: Herr Capitaine.
0: Yes, Mueller?
5: I have used that one shell you left in my revolver. I wonder if you would permit me to have one more.
0: No, I won't.
5: No?
0: Not one more, Carl. I'm giving you back the whole clip. That same night, we contacted the real leader of the Maquis. 2 weeks later, the commandos struck it in his air. They wiped out that sub-pen. When they went back to England, Tom Barnes and I went with them. And so did our friend, Carl Mueller.
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9: Cloak and Dagger. Paired in today's Cloak and Dagger adventure as Captain Daggett was Carl Eastman, Tom Barnes, Ian Martin, Carl Mueller, Louis Van Ruten, Marie Louise Erickson, Etienne Raymond Edward Johnson, Martin Arnold Moss, and the Nazi Carl Weber. The script was written by Ken Field and music was under the direction of John Garth. Sound effects by Manny Siegel and John Powers. Engineering, Don Abbott. Today's OSS adventure was based on the book Cloak and Dagger by Corey Ford and Alistair McBain. This program is produced by Louis G. Cowan and Alfred Hollander under the direction and supervision of Sherman Marks.
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13: 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Very nice, young Harold. 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
17: Matt Davis sent you, didn't he?
18: What difference does it make who sent me?
17: He got Vic. He doesn't need me, too.
18: You were there when Vic got his. You know the rules.
17: Rules were made to be broken, Chuckles, by smart people like you and me.
18: Orders, baby. I was told to find you and take care of you. I found you.
17: Then why don't you put a period on it there? You don't think I'd be better looking dead than alive. What do you think, Chuckles, hmm?
18: Frankly, baby, I think right now I'd rather kiss you than kill you.
8: In the interest of good citizenship and law enforcement, we present Crime Does Not Pay, based on the famous Metro-Goldwyn-Mayer series of short subjects. In just a moment, you will hear Law of the Jungle, starring Alan Baxter.

0: Now, Crime Does Not Pay, starring Alan Baxter as Chuckles Matson in Law of the Jungle. The word organization implies a set of rules. The laws of organized crime may be summed up in one phrase: obey or die. The law of the jungle. The policemen of organized crime are the trigger men, like Corey Taylor and Bantam Smith. Corey and Bantam were engaged one evening in the performance of their job, at which they were experts.
1: Much further, Corey?
2: Not much. You heard the bug. He said 2 miles past the Red Robin Inn, turn right, dirt road. Fix convertible. We park along there. Lover's Lane.
1: Never thought Vic was a romantic type.
2: Watch that speedometer. You ever see Mary Parker? With her, I could get romantic.
1: 1/10 mile to go. The dame terrific?
2: Really stacked. Slow down.
1: Yeah. What a shame.
2: You mean Mary?
1: Yeah, if she's got like you say. Nobody will miss Vic. Do you really think he could get away with it?
2: Looks like it. That jerk.
1: Nobody crosses Mac Davis and gets away with it. Least of all on a horse syndicate.
2: Watch it. Here's the turnout.
1: Right. Holy smoke. You expect to hit anything on a road like this and in this dark?
2: I brought the chopper.
1: Oh, that ought to do it. You sure it's Vic's car?
2: I know the license number like I know my own name. Keep going. Now, there's a paved road at the end of this rut.
1: Gotcha. Nice to have known you, Vic.
2: Too bad I never got to know the dame. Slow down, Bantam.
1: Let's go, Bantam.

0: Double over every front page in town. Gangster slain by machine gun blast. Lover's Lane. Scene of gang war killing.
1: It was bound to come out, Mac. You know that.
2: Somebody was bound to find him. They always do unless we give them a cement jacket.
0: I know, but get this. Police discovered the dead mobster Vic Jones following a telephone call from a woman.
2: What? Impossible. The chopper at 6 feet.
0: The woman refused to give a name, but a lady's glove found on the blood-smeared floor of the car indicated that some woman had been present when the shooting occurred. Police are searching for a friend of Jones, one Mary Parker, ex-model.
1: But I gave them about 40 slugs. I don't see
0: how... No, but it happened. You missed her clean. So the whole story is walking around loose. I gotta start all over again.
2: Let us take care of her.
0: Go on, get out fast before I lose my temper. And on the way out, tell Chuckles I want him.
1: Okay, Mac, if that's the way you want it.
2: Yeah, sure, boss. We'll tell him.
0: Sometimes I wish I was running a one-man racket like the old days.
3: You want me, Mac?
0: Yeah. Can't you smile once in a while?
3: A job you want done, Mac?
0: Yes, a job. I want you to get Mary Parker.
3: Yeah, I saw in the papers the boys missed her last night.
0: Don't you miss.
3: Piece of sash court never misses.
0: I know. Not when you're twisting it. Okay, get the Parker dame.
3: What's she look like?
0: Pictures in the paper, here.
3: Anything with some clothes on?
0: You're a cool fish. No, that's all.
3: Okay, where'll I find her?
0: She's got half as much brains as she's got looks. She's still running.
3: Which way? Where do you suppose the trail starts?
0: They got a place for her over on Stanton Street. You might start there.
3: Right.
0: And keep going until you find her. All women talk too much.
3: A five if you speak up. Where is she?
4: How do I know? I clean a hall, make a fire, polish the brass, fix the fuse. I don't know nothing.
3: Come on, Miss Parker. Where is she?
4: Okay, if I know, I'll tell you.
3: When did you see her last?
4: 2-3 days ago. She called downstairs on the telephone. I come up, fix a washer, and it gets the sink.
3: You know any of her friends?
4: Man?
3: Or a woman?
4: Miss Parker, I have a friend, Miss Foster, in 3B.
3: Here's a five. Why didn't you say so in the first place?
5: You got no right in here, and I'm not talking. I don't know you.
3: I'm here, and you're talking, Miss Josie Foster.
5: Where'd you get my name?
3: You forget it's on the bell. Now talk, Josie. Where's Mary?
5: I haven't heard from her since...
3: Since her boyfriend got his. Okay, now where is she?
5: I don't know, I tell you.
3: More of the same, or do you talk now?
5: I don't know where she is. I don't know. Give me a chance, will you? Vic had a place out near Thomasville. She probably went there if any place.
6: What did you have, young fella?
3: A Coke and some information.
6: One Coke, coming right up. What do you want to know?
3: Any strangers hereabouts lately? Any strangers, Pop?
6: You got it bad if you can't even laugh. Sure, there's a mighty pretty one staying up the Jones place. Bought a load of canned goods this morning. Like she was aiming to stay a while. Asked me to deliver for her.
3: Did you?
6: Well, not yet.
3: All right, if I do it for you?
6: Why not? Quite a piece out, though. 5 miles up the road, right turn. Half mile from the fork on the left. I'd like to see her face when she opens the door and you say, groceries, miss. That'll be something.
3: Yeah, that'll be something.

0: Mama, don't want no peas, no rice, no coconut oil. No, Mama, don't want no peas, no rice, no coconut oil.
1: Who there?
0: Groceries, miss.
1: Well, leave them on the porch and go away.
0: You can't. Mr. Tucker says COD for strangers.
1: Oh, all right. You have to wait a minute.
0: No peas, no rice, no coconut.
2: Say, that's quite a load. Put it in the kitchen, will you? In the kitchen, I... Oh.
0: Mary Parker, isn't it? My name's Chuckles Matson.
2: The one who never smiles. And Vic told me about you.
0: Vic never mentioned you. Now I see why.
2: Oh, thank you. You, like what you see?
0: I like it. I could like it a lot.
2: I'd like to teach you to smile.
0: Sorry, baby, no dice. Now, take it without a fight, and I won't have to hurt you.
2: Mac Davis sent you, didn't he?
0: What difference does it make who sent me?
2: He got Vic. He doesn't need me, too.
0: You were there when Vic got his. You know the rules.
2: Rules were made to be broken, Chuckles, by smart people like you and me.
0: Orders, baby. I was told to find you and take care of you. I found you.
2: Then why don't you put a period on it there? You don't think I'd be better looking dead than alive. What do you think, Chuckles?
0: Frankly, baby, I think right now I'd rather kiss you than kill you.
2: Want to try the kiss, Chuckles?
0: Why not?
2: How did you find me, Chuckles?
0: What difference does it make, Mary? I found you. We'll put a period on it there.
3: So you found her, Chuckles.
0: Yeah, I found her.
3: Everything taken care of?
0: No, not yet.
3: Chuckles, I sent you out on a job.
0: I know you did. Nothing to worry about.
3: You didn't take care of her.
0: That wasn't the time or the place.
3: You going soft, Chuckles?
0: Me? Not in your life, Mac.
3: Then why?
0: I traced her through a dame named Josie Foster.
3: I know her. One of Vic's ex-boys taking care of her.
0: And through a wise guy of a storekeeper. The trail's a mile wide.
3: Okay, so what?
0: So, when the time comes and the place...
3: How long?
0: I gotta get her confidence so I can take her off someplace in the car and dump her. That's all.
3: And meantime?
0: Meantime, nothing.
3: She'll talk. You can't be with her all the time.
0: Maybe that's what I intend to do, Mac. Be with her all the time. Until her time is up.
4: In just a moment, Crime Does Not Pay will continue with Law of the Jungle.

0: Now we continue with Crime Does Not Pay, starring Alan Baxter as Chuckles Matson in Law of the Jungle. There were some among the men and women of the underworld who thought of Chuckles Matson as the hand of fate. But now that hand was stayed. Chuckles was taking care of Mary Parker in his own way. And it was a pleasant way for both of them, even when he brought Mary back to the city.
1: This is it, baby.
2: This is what, darling?
1: Your place.
2: Oh.
1: Like it?
2: Like it? Oh, Chuckles, it's just beautiful. Why, it even has a view.
1: Stay away from that window, baby.
2: Huh? Oh, I see. Max doesn't know about this.
1: Or us.
2: You're taking an awful chance, darling, if I'm still...
1: Yes, you are. You'll always be. You know that.
2: Oh, Chuckles, I'm scared. It's all too good to last.
1: It'll last longer here, kid. It's only a hop and a jump from my own place, see? And Mac will take it easy if I'm around town more than if I was with you in the country.
2: Where does Mac think I am?
1: In Thomasville.
2: And you didn't tell him about this place.
1: Nobody knows about this place, baby, except you and me. It's ours. Nobody muscles in here.
2: You know, I think that's the closest to a proposal you've ever come. I think you do love me in your way, darling. I'm beginning to think you really do.
3: Okay, okay, so you got the dame under control. What I want to know is, when does she go under the ground?
1: She'll go, Max, she'll go.
3: I don't like this monkeying around, Chuckles.
1: I'm not playing games.
3: That's just the trouble. It's written all over you. You're falling for the dame.
1: Not me. When I find out what I want to find out, kaput.
3: When you find out what?
1: Where Vic Jones stashed his take.
3: She knows?
1: Of course she does. Show me a dame who don't know where her boyfriend has his dough.
3: Well, why don't you say so?
1: You never asked
3: me. Chuckles, you find out where Vic unloaded a pile he stole from me, and I'll split with you 50-50.
1: It's a deal. Only it'll take time.
4: Why should it, Chuckles?
3: You're stalling. I'm beginning to think you don't want to pickle that dame.
1: Now, wait a minute.
3: Okay, boy, but time's running out. It's not only Mary Parker who's getting awful close to a finish.
1: She is, boss.
5: Who do you think you are forcing me to come here?
4: Get out, Josie, and try to act like a lady.
5: Who are you?
4: Mac Davis.
5: The boss.
4: Hear that, Bantam? The lady knows me.
5: Are all your gorillas bums like this one?
1: Shut up.
4: Quiet,
1: you.
4: Bantam. What's wrong, Miss Foster?
5: Well, if he'd have told me who he worked for, I'd have come a lot easier. I've been wanting to see you.
4: Remember that the next time I send you for a lady, Bantam.
1: I will, boss.
4: Now then, Miss Foster, I wanted to see you. You wanted to see me, a good start.
5: I think we'll get along.
4: What has been on your mind?
5: You sent a frozen-faced character looking for Mary Parker.
4: Yes, I understood you're a friend of hers.
5: I was.
4: But I understand you tipped off Chuckles concerning Mary's hideout.
5: Chuckles? Him? Oh, that's a laugh.
4: Well, he does laugh once in a while. What about him?
5: Just he slapped me around before I told him, and I don't forget things like that.
4: Keep talking, Josie.
5: I know where he's hiding Mary.
4: So do we, in Vic Jones' place in Thomasville. We can take her any time we want.
5: That's what you think.
1: What?
4: Shut up, Bantam. Where are they, Josie?
5: You'll take care of him if I tell you?
4: One way or another, guess.
5: He's gone soft on her. I saw her in town a week ago and followed her. He's got her in a flat on West Warren Street.
1: Pretty ritzy.
5: He's crossing you, Mr. Davis.
4: Thank you, Josie. Thank you very much.
5: You're welcome. Now, what did you want from me?
4: Exactly what you've told me. So Mary Parker's right here in town after...
1: What if she is, Mac? I told you why.
3: Yes, but not where.
1: Has Frail been spilling her alleged mind?
5: Next time you won't be so free with your fists, Mr. Chuckles Matson.
6: There must be nothing.
3: For the last time, Chuckles, take care of Mary Parker.
1: I told you, Mac, I'll do it after she tells
3: me. Stop, but Vic had no kick. His boys split it after we took care of Vic. I've known that for months. Make up your mind, Chuckles. It's Mary or Mary and you.
4: You know the law. Don't cross me, Chuckles. I'd hate to have to put you in a cement jacket.
1: Like the country this time of year, Mary?
2: If a city girl can like the country at any time, then I do.
1: Ah, good.
2: Of course, the company might have something to do with it.
1: Oh, thanks.
2: Anything wrong, Chuckles?
1: No, nothing. Why?
2: Oh, I don't know. You haven't been like this since the first time we saw each other. Mac, give you an assignment?
1: Yeah.
2: Couldn't you quit the racket, Chuckles?
1: You know better than that.
2: We could just keep on driving. They'd never find us.
1: I found you.
2: Well, are you sorry, darling?
1: Do you think I am?
2: No. No, I guess not.
1: Then you guess right.
2: Any reason to stop, Chuckles?
1: Just the view.
2: The view at this time of night?
1: Oh, why not? There's a moon and a city down below.
2: We are being romantic, aren't we?
1: Why not? Once in a lifetime.
2: Why not?
1: Over here, Mary. Come on.
2: Oh, it is lovely, Chuckles. You know, darling, you can be sweet. I wonder what you were like when you were a little boy.
1: Look at the moon, Mary.
2: Where? In your eyes, darling.
1: No, up there. Isn't this view something?
2: It is. But you could almost look at it the rest of your life, I guess.
1: Yes, Mary. The rest of your life.
2: No! Don't!
1: Fight, baby. It'll go easier.
6: Sorry, baby. It was you or both of us. I'll bury you here, baby, so you can see the view the rest of your life.

0: Yes.
1: Mac.
0: Yes?
1: It's all taken care of.
0: At the straight dope, Chuckles?
1: Yeah, straight. Nobody will find her.
0: Good boy. Where are you?
1: Warren Street, the apartment. I'll see you, Mac. Quiet. Too quiet. I can't take it, Mary.
2: Why did you do it, Chuckles? Why?
1: Hey, who's that? No one's here. No one's here but me.
2: Why, Chuckles? We were happy here. Happy? Why did you do it, Chuckles?
1: What's going on? Am I nuts or something? You're dead. I buried you. You're dead. I buried you myself. On the hill. No such thing. No such thing as voices. Kid stuff. There's no such thing. She's not the first nor the last.
2: You like to drive with me, Chuckles? With the top down.
1: Cut it out. You're driving yourself crazy.
2: We like the country as much as two city people could.
1: Leave me alone. Cut it out. Get hold of yourself, Madsen. She's dead and done with. Dead and done with.
3: I'll open.
4: Come in.
5: I'll go along for the ride, Chuckles.
1: Me too. Anybody raise? How many, Mac?
3: Give me three.
2: Look at them, Chuckles. Are they worth what you did to me? Are they?
4: Three for me.
5: I'll take two.
2: Look at Mac. Just a racketeer. With all his money. A penny anti-racketeer. Look at Corey at Banton.
5: Wake up, Chuckles. I said three.
4: You asleep or something?
5: Snap it up. All I want is two cards.
2: Are they worth my life, Chuckles? Are they? Are they?
5: Chuckles.
2: Are they?
1: Sorry. How many did you want, Mac?
5: I said three.
1: Sorry, I was thinking. Cash me in, will you, fellas? I'm just spoiling your game tonight. I want to talk, Lieutenant.
6: Look, Matson, are you crazy enough to expect me to believe that you'd walk in here and hand me the Davis gang on a silver platter?
1: I gotta live with myself, Lieutenant.
6: You got a conscience suddenly?
1: Yeah, maybe I have.
6: Look, I've been on the force 15 years. Consciences just don't grow on characters like you.
1: I still want to talk. I gotta live with myself.
6: And how long do you expect to? Live, that is, after you do talk to me.
1: I don't know. Not very long.
6: Well, far be it from me to look a gift horse in the teeth. Let's have it.
1: Well, what do you want first? The Bick Jones deal? That was Corey Taylor and Bantam Smith. I heard Davis give the order. I saw him drive off and come back. When they missed the girl, the girl, Davis gave that job to me.
6: You did it, huh?
1: Yeah, I did. I did.
6: Buddy?
1: You won't dig it up.
6: Got to. Why not?
1: Because she's got a view where I put her, Lieutenant.
6: Oh, I know you're nuts. A view for a call.
1: I'm not nuts. You gotta believe me. You gotta.
6: The DA will send me to the booby hatch if I come to him with this.
1: All right. Do what you want. Only get Davis and Taylor and Smith and the rest of them. I'll show you where everything is. I'll give you the whole thing. You gotta believe me. Then you can fry me anything you want. Only you gotta get them. You gotta. I can't see them walking around alive. I can't. I can't.
6: So you got conscience, did you, Matson? You know, maybe the best punishment we could dream up for you would be to just let you live.
7: Crime does not pay. Alan Baxter, who was starred as Chuckles Matson in Law of the Jungle, will be back with you in just a moment.

0: Now, here in person is Alan Baxter.
1: You've just heard a story of crime and violent death which dealt with people we can hardly call pleasant. Yet the counterparts of these people exist in everyday life and will continue to exist until the profit is taken out of their way of life, a life which obeys only its own law, the law of the jungle, kill or be killed. Mac Davis and his well-organized mob operated a gambling syndicate. Their profits came from the sucker money, the bets placed through them by otherwise decent citizens who wanted to turn an easy dollar, make a quick profit themselves. When decent citizens everywhere stop supporting this kind of organized crime, the prototypes of Mac Davis and Chuckles Matson will disappear. In other words, only people like you and me can make certain that crime does not pay.
0: Thank you, Alan Baxter. 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The events, characters, and names used in the story you've just heard are fictitious. 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
20: If you like high adventure, come with me. If you like the stealth of intrigue, come with me. If you like blood and thunder, come with me.
19: The ancient Khmer priesthood, upon which the people of Cambodia depended to guide them toward new prosperity and a new kingdom of their own, had failed them. The combined parties of Dr. Carter and Captain Friday had found them not strange, wise mystics, but rather degenerate beasts, practicing every sort of abomination in the guise of werewolves. Taquan, the young Cambodian guide, was the only clean, idealistic priest among them. And once he had discovered the state of affairs in the Temple of the Priests, he endeavored to take his American friends out of danger. But here's Captain Friday to tell you.
20: Well, we slipped from the temple down into the bowels of the Hollow Mountain, through which we'd gained entrance to the temple in the first place. But the priests missed us and, like a pack of wolves, took up the savage chase. They caught up with us as we were descending the first half mile of ladders that clung to the side of this bottomless subterranean chasm. And in the battle that followed, Dr. Carter and our Khmer student friend, Taquan, were plunged to their deaths. But we'd driven off the mad priests. Now we've completed the trip to the bottom of the chasm. We're in the tunnel-like entrance chamber that lay just behind the Great Falls, whose rushing torrent curtains the mountains of the cavern and cuts us off from the jungle outside. Now, Patricia, there's no use crying. We're safely down. No more ladders to climb.
13: I saw him die. I saw Dr. Carter die. He reached out his hand for me to save him as he plunged past me.
20: Patricia, men die every day. Death didn't come hard to Dr. Carter. It came the way he wanted it. In action. Trying to help humanity. Can you say anything, Professor LeBrun? I can't stop her.
21: Oh, let her cry it out, Captain. It's nervous reaction. That and extreme fatigue. She'd soon cry herself to sleep.
20: Oh, what about Celia?
21: She's worn herself out. We made a bed for her with Perry's and Skip's coats. Give me yours, and with mine, we can make Patricia quite comfortable.
20: Good.
21: All right now, Patricia. Lie down and let me cover you over. There. That's better. Now then, just try to relax. We won't be far away. Come on away, Captain, and she'll sleep. I left Perry and Skip around the corner with a torch. We can talk there without disturbing the girls.
20: Well, we've got to decide our next move right now, LeBrun. We haven't any food.
22: Hey, I was just coming to see what was up.
20: Nothing's up, Skip. Just quieting Patricia's all.
22: Yeah? Oh, poor kids. Now, Perry just went to look at Celia. Oh, here it comes now.
23: Hello, Captain. Celia's sleeping like she was drunk.
22: Yeah, she kept groaning in her sleep.
21: Probably dreaming about her father's death.
23: You know, it doesn't seem that Dr. Carter's gone. He's such a grand old fellow.
20: Stop it, Perry. You'll have yourself in a fine state if you begin that.
22: Who'd ever thought Taquan had it in him? Golly, he must have climbed right up into the middle of the werewolves. He was only half a man, bit and clawed the way he was. But up he went, right into the middle of the fight to help Dr. Carter.
20: Plunged half a mile down the face of the cliff to his death for his bravery. But what's worrying me is how we're going to get out of this jungle now that we're this far.
23: Taquan said the horseman that brought us would still be waiting out there.
22: Yeah, but he said we'd be taken prisoners again without him along to give the password or whatever it is.
20: Well, the first thing for us all to do is to get some rest. None of us is in any shape for traveling. You know?
22: Hey, you mean sleep?
20: Exactly. I should judge it's somewhere about 1 a.m. Everyone lie down and get 7 or 8 hours of rest.
21: What about food? Those 7 or 8 hours will put us just that much nearer starvation. I think we should get underway immediately.
20: I don't agree, Professor. Right now, we need the rest much more than food. By daylight, we'll be ready to meet the situation.
22: Why, sure, teacher. What can we do in the dark? Besides, we'd have to carry the girls. They're completely exhausted.
21: Very well, Captain. We're in your hands.
20: Good. Now then, let's stretch out here on the floor. Perfectly dry and plenty warm.
23: The dust 6 inches thick. Should be a soft bed.
22: Some bed.
20: Well, good night.
22: And don't kick the covers off.
23: Night, Skip.
20: Professor, what do you suppose these things we've seen mean to the future of Cambodia?
21: You mean the degeneration of the Khmer priesthood?
20: Yes.
21: Oh, that's easily surmised, Captain. It means the uprising that the French government feared will not take place. There is no one to lead a revolution now that the priesthood has reduced itself to mere animals.
20: I imagined as much. But I don't like to trust my judgment in this sort of thing. I still have a heavy responsibility to the French government. Feel a lot better if that seven-headed cobra were out of the way.
21: You needn't worry about that any longer, Captain.
20: No? Well, what do you mean?
21: Simply that the seven-headed emerald cobra has again vanished.
20: Vanished? You know that?
21: Absolutely. I had it from Taquan not an hour before he was killed.
20: Well, tell me about it.
21: Taquan himself hid the seven-headed idol when he discovered how the priesthood had fallen to pieces. His idea had been to keep the cobra secreted until he could reorganize and build up a new group of faithful priests.
20: What about the emerald idol?
21: Taquan gave me to understand that no one will ever know what has become of it. Perhaps, in centuries to come, some faithful one will uncover it. Perhaps, when a new priesthood has grown up, and Cambodia is a second time ready for the establishment of a new Khmer Empire.
20: Then I can safely return to Saigon and report that my work is done. That Fenlo the killer is dead, and the Cambodian uprising crushed.
21: I think your conscience is clear, Captain.
20: Good.
0: Well, I'll take my 7 hours of rest more easily now, Lebrun.
21: Good night, Captain. Safely return to Saigon. I wonder if any of us will do that.

0: Hey, what's that? Captain Friday. Captain.
1: You call, Skip?
0: Hey, listen. Listen to them firearms.
1: The guns, all right.
2: I didn't know these Cambodian hillmen used army rifles.
1: You awake, Perry? Say, that doesn't sound like native gunfire.
0: Yeah, well, native or civilized, it means there's folks out there we don't care to meet up with.
3: The girls are still sleeping quietly.
2: Oh, you up, Professor LeBron?
3: Yes, I've been awake for half an hour. I went back to see how the girls were getting along.
2: Have those guns been firing all that time?
3: What guns?
2: Well, listen.
3: That's strange. Never expected to hear that sound 200 miles deep in the jungle.
1: How strange we'd be able to hear gunfire like that when there's a roaring curtain of water over the mouth of this cave.
3: Oh, it's quite plausible. This far back in the cave, Captain. But as soon as we approach the waterfall, every other sound would be killed.
0: Yeah? Well, what do you say we hike down to the mouth of the cavern and see what we can see through the waterfall? Well,
2: I'm game. No one can see us through the water.
1: That's a good idea. But one of us better remain here. The girl should awaken and find no one around.
0: Oh, yeah? Well, say now, look here, I've had enough excitement to last me. I'll stay.
2: Look here, Skip. I know you want to go, and I'll let me stay.
0: Oh, go on, Perry.
2: No, really, Skip, I mean it. I'd rather stay.
0: Yeah, well, so would I. So what do you think of that?
3: My, what a couple of ardent nights. Why don't you both stay?
0: Oh, for the love of Pete.
1: That's just as well. Both of you stay. Professor and I will go down and look over the situation.
0: Oh, well, come on in, Perry.
3: You know, Captain, young men have suddenly become very conscious of their duty to the young ladies.
0: Hey, what was that last crack?
2: Oh, never mind, Skip. Come along.
0: Just a minute.
2: Now, what's eating you?
0: You've been making sheep eyes in a certain direction ever since we got started on this trip.
2: What's it to you?
0: Maybe nothing and maybe a whole lot.
2: Well, what are you going to do about it?
0: Hey, listen, fella, you trying to get tough with me?
2: Listen, Skip, you may be a tough detective back in San Francisco, but out in this jungle, you're nothing. At least to me, you're not.
0: Oh, yeah? Well, I can hit just as hard here in Cambodia as I could in SF. And if you don't think so, maybe you want to try one on for size.
2: You think I'm going to stand around twiddling my thumbs while you make a play for Patricia? You're crazy.
0: Yeah. What?
2: I say if you think
0: hey,
2: I...
0: Hey, wait a minute. Did you say Patricia?
2: You heard me.
0: Hey, take it easy. We're all mixed up here. Wait a minute now. Let's get this thing straight. But you mean to say you're in love with the chief secretary?
2: Well, who in Sam Hill did you think?
0: Oh, golly, Perry, that's great. Congratulations, boy.
2: What's so funny? You think I don't mean it?
0: Oh, forget it. Hey, you know, I thought you was falling for Celia.
2: Celia?
0: Why, sure. Hey, I ain't got anything against you. Come on, let's shake and forget about this argument, huh?
2: You mean you aren't in love with Patricia?
0: No, of course I am.
2: Well, I'll be. Sure, I'll shake. Say, we're a pair of boobies, huh?
4: Friday. Boss, where are you? Where is everyone?
0: Oh, look at there. Now, we've gone and woke up the girls.
2: Oh, come on. Let's get to them before they think we've deserted them or something.
4: Professor LeBron, Harry, where is everyone?
2: We're coming. Everything's all right.
5: Oh, there you are. See, for a minute, I couldn't make out what happened. It's so weird and dark with only the reed torches.
0: Yeah, well, both Perry and I are standing by. Oh, hello, Celia. You out of bed?
4: Oh, I guess so. I'm still so groggy, I can hardly think straight.
5: Where's Captain Friday and the professor?
2: Hey, listen. You hear that?
5: Guns, rifles.
0: Army rifles.
5: So who is it?
2: Well, Captain Friday and the professor have gone down to the waterfalls to have a look. Oh, don't get up, Patricia. Lie there and rest until they get back.
5: Well, I feel like my old self since that sleep. Except that I'm awfully empty.

0: Don't get up, Patricia. Lie there and rest until they get back.
1: Well, I feel like my old self since that sleep. Except that I'm awfully empty.
2: Hey, Celia. How about you and me taking a walk down a tunnel a ways?
1: Why, of course.
2: Yeah, I want to show you what a pig pen we slept in last night.
1: Why did Skip take Celia away, Perry?
0: Why, I think he had something to tell her.
1: Oh? Celia's a sweet child.
0: Uh-huh.
1: I think so, too.
0: Patricia.
1: Hmm?
0: Patricia, have you ever been in love?
1: Why, yes.
0: You have?
1: Of course. Seemed an awfully long time until it came to me. You see, I'm almost 22, and I thought sometimes I'd never fall in love. But now that it's here, I'm glad I waited. I think I'd lay right down here and die if anything should happen to spoil it.
0: Gee,
1: why did you ask, Perry?
0: Well, as a matter of fact, that's exactly how I felt, only I've had to wait 27 years for it.
1: Oh, you're in love then, Perry?
0: Yes.
1: Oh, that's wonderful. With whom?
0: I'll tell you if you'll tell me.
1: Why, well, all right.
0: It's with you, Patricia.
1: Oh?
0: And you?
1: Oh, don't be silly, Perry. Who else could it be but you?
0: What? Honestly? Honestly, Patricia? You mean it? Hey, now sit up, Patricia. How can a man do the right thing when a girl's curled up like a kitten?
3: No hardship or adventure can prevent the entrance of the little fat god of love with his bow and arrow. Deep in the great cavern under the hollow mountain and behind a curtain of waterfall, Perry Mills has just laid his heart at Patricia's feet and has been accepted. A little further down the cavern, Skip Turner and Celia Carter are standing in the shadow of a smoky reed torch. Skip also has a glowing heart, but a very reluctant tongue.
2: And I brought you down here to ask you sort of a question, Celia.
1: What sort of question, Skip?
2: It wasn't anything, I reckon.
1: But you said you had a question.
2: Yeah.
1: Oh, aren't you funny, Skip?
2: Yeah. Golly, I like to hear you say my name.
1: You do?
2: What? Nothing. I was just thinking out loud.
1: Oh.
2: Hey, did you ever think about getting married?
1: I guess every girl thinks about marriage.
2: Uh-huh. I guess they do, all right.
1: Yes, I guess they do.
2: Yep, guess they do. Personally, I never thought much of Danes.
1: Oh?
2: Until now.
1: Oh.
2: Yeah. You see, I've been kind of chasing around all my life, I guess. Being a detective, you don't know what you're going to be doing next. And then I guess a dame don't care much about a guy that has to maybe be messing around in the seamy side of life, even if it is in a good cause.
1: Uh-huh.
2: And I never had nothing to do with dames.
1: I see.
2: But now things are different, see? And since we've been on this trip together and had a lot of time to loaf and think about things and we got to know each other things are just different, that's all. I guess I ain't making myself very plain, am I, senior? See, when a guy feels like I do, Oh, for Pete's sake, look here, Celia, what do you say if you and me up and gets married, huh?
1: What? Skip!
2: Oh, gosh, I didn't mean to surprise you. I've been trying to lead up to it. I guess I made a mess of it, huh?
1: Oh, I knew you were going to say it. I knew it. And I wanted to stop you, but I couldn't find anything to say.
2: Stop me? You mean you don't want to?
1: Oh, Skip, I'm so sorry. I didn't know until you started to talk that you felt like this. Honestly, I didn't.
2: You mean you don't think you ever could learn to like me?
1: Oh, I do like you. I like you tremendously. Honestly, I do.
2: Well, then.

0: It's a rub.
1: Oh, Skip, how could you be so blind? Haven't you seen the engagement ring on my finger? It's been there all the time.
0: Hey, you mean you're engaged to someone else?
1: Uh-huh. I have been for almost a year. He's a university professor. Oh, but how could you have missed the ring?
0: Oh, I saw it okay, but... Well, I guess I ain't much up on this sort of thing. Well, I never heard you mention anybody else.
1: Oh, I am sorry.
0: Oh, that's okay. It was a nutty idea.
1: I think it was wonderful of you.
0: Yeah?
1: Really, I do. I'm awfully proud you asked me.
0: Golly. And you don't think I'm one of them dumb clucks that...
1: No, really. I'd love awfully to be friends.
0: Okay, sister. You and me are friends.
2: Hey, what's this you're talking about? Did you say friends?
0: Hey, looky here, Perry. What'd you have to come popping up here like this for?
3: But you've been so long, we were afraid something was the matter.
2: Besides, we've got some news that won't keep. Tell him, Patricia.
3: Oh, you tell him.
2: Well, it's like this. Patricia and I are going to be married the minute we hit Saigon. The trip home will be our honeymoon.
0: Well,
1: Perry! Oh, Patricia, I'm so glad.
0: Well, Perry, I guess you're the best man after all. You win, I lose.
1: Oh, Skip, you make me feel miserable.
0: Oh, forget it. What's an egg like me want to get married for anyway? Hey, don't it seem like the chief and Professor LeBrun's been away a long spell?
2: Hey, I'd forgotten all about them.
3: You don't suppose anything's happened?
2: Hey, listen.
0: Hey, the guns have stopped.
3: Shouldn't we go down to the waterfall? Maybe they're looking for us.
2: Of course, we should have gone sooner.
0: Hey, how about me going ahead and having a look, huh?
1: Let's all go. I don't want to be separated.
3: Of course we'll go together.
0: Well, I don't know about that now.
3: Well, of course we will. Do you think for one moment that I let Perry walk into danger alone now that I...
2: Of course. We'll all go. It's strange they haven't returned. They might know that we'd be worried.
0: Yeah, that's what makes me think they're on a mess.
1: Oh, please don't say that. I couldn't bear it if anything should happen to another one of us.
2: We're getting near to the entrance. The sound of the falls is increasing.
1: Yes, it's just around that next corner.
0: Yeah, well, I ain't sticking my nose around that corner till I have a peek. Captain Friday and the professor run into a trap. It won't help us none to do the same thing.
2: That's a good idea. There's enough light filtering in through the water to give us a good view of that last stretch of cave. Oh, Patricia, you and Celia stay here a moment while Skip and I sneak up and have a look.
3: Oh, Harry, All right, I won't be foolish.
2: Ah, that's a sweetheart. I won't be long. Come on, Skip.
0: Hey, Celia, as long as we ain't kissing, how about shaking on?
3: Sure, Skip.
0: Adam, baby.
2: You coming, Skip?
0: Yeah, sure, right with you. Keep your shirt on, will you?
2: Say, why'd you shake hands with Celia?
0: Well, me and her are friends.
2: Oh, sure, but do you have to shake hands with your friends every time you go around a corner?
0: Oh, go lay down, will you?
2: Yeah, we're coming to the turn.
0: Yeah? Well, nobody can hear us on account of the noise of the water.
2: Just as well to be careful, anyway.
0: Yeah, let me stick my head around the corner.
2: Well, be careful.
0: Sure.
2: See anything?
0: Nope.
2: Captain Friday and the professor not there?
0: Nope. Nobody else. He's...
2: Strange. Think it's safe to bring the girls down?
0: Well, I can't see anything out of the ordinary. Sure, let's wave to them to come along. Wave your torch.
2: Well, they got the signal. They're coming.
0: Oh, swell mess. Hey, are you half as hungry as I am?
2: Oh, don't even mention it.
0: I'm telling you, it's indecent to treat a guy's insides like this. How can a fellow expect a stomach to have any respect for him when it don't even give it an even break?
2: You'll have to answer that for yourself. It's all right, Patricia.
3: Oh, well, what about the boss and Professor LeBrun? Are they all right?
2: Not in sight. There's no one in the cave ahead of us. We're safe enough.
1: Then are we going down to the entrance?
2: Well, might as well, don't you think, Skip?
0: Yeah, might as well.
2: You know, Skip, you and I are going to get good and wet before we get through with this.
0: Now, you mean wading out around the falls?
2: Yes, carrying the girls.
0: Yeah, well, I sure wish we had some of them giant human pack horses that carried us behind the falls coming in. Hey, look out! Run!
3: Hey, let me go! You get loose of me!
1: Perry! Perry!
4: Hey, they got me too, Patricia, you big ape! Quit choking me! Get your hand off my throat!
2: Don't fight, Patricia! It's no use! Don't fight!
1: What are they going to do with us? What are they doing with us?
2: Well, Skip, I hope you're satisfied.
0: Yeah, what do you mean?
2: You asked for some of those giant Cambodians to carry us, didn't you? Well, you got them.
0: Yeah, well, how'd I know this was a place where wishes come true?
3: They're taking us under the waterfall. They're taking us under the falls.

0: Well, they carried us through that, all right.
1: Yeah, I'm beginning to think they run a free ferry service between the bank of this river and the cave behind the falls. Oh, here we go up on the sand.
0: Oh, looks like they're going to put us down. Yep. Oh, there.
2: My, I'm glad they put us down. My carrier never has had a bath. I'm sure of it.
1: Yeah, mine was strong, too. I couldn't move a muscle when he got a grip on me.
0: Well, now what? Uh-oh, they're motioning us to follow them.
3: Just as tongue-tied as ever.
1: Hey, shall we try to make a break for them?
0: Oh, we wouldn't have a chance. Even if we did get away, what good would it do us with 200 or 300 miles of jungle between us and civilization?
1: Yeah, I suppose so. Hey there, big boy, don't push. We're coming.
3: Well, there's one consolation. Probably we'll be with Captain Friday and the professor soon.
1: Hey, listen. Drums.
0: First Army rifles, now drums.
1: Oh, boy, when I tell all the boys in San Francisco what I've been through this last couple of weeks, their eyes will bug out a foot.
2: Oh, San Francisco. Oh, I wonder if we'll ever see it again. When I close my eyes and think of the San Francisco skyline, I think it's the most beautiful picture in the world.
3: It's sort of like thinking about heaven, isn't it?
0: Here, you folks, stop it. You can't get sentimental and keep up your nerve. Hey, we're coming to a break in the jungle.
2: Look. Oh, look there.
4: Oh, yes. Yes.
0: French territorials. Look, French soldiers.
5: Hey, you mean they come to rescue us?
0: I don't know, but there they are. You can see them, hundreds of them. Look, tents and everything.
4: Well, there's Captain Friday. Boss, are you all right?
2: And there's Professor LeBrun.
1: Hey, look, Perry. These guards of ours don't seem to be the least bit scared of them French soldiers. Why, it seems kind of funny.
0: There's something queer, all right. Oh, let's wait here. Patricia's coming with Professor LeBrun and the captain.
6: Well. So you're a prisoner again, Skip. Getting to be quite an habit, isn't it?
1: Oh, hey, look here, teacher. Lay off the comedy, will you? Hey, what's the lowdown?
7: Well, the lowdown, Skip, is that we're rescued at last.
1: Hey,
7: that's right. One of the French military spies saw us being taken to the Temple of Priests aboard the ponies in this neighborhood. He reported at Angkor that we were prisoners, and the French government immediately sent troops into the jungle.
0: Fast work.
7: Troops got this far and were stuck. Our captors seemed to have vanished at this point. It wasn't until this morning that their native guides ran under the cave behind the falls. Well, as luck would have it, they were still in the cave when Professor LeBrun here and I went down to the falls, and they fell on us and carried us outside.
6: And what a drubbing I received. I'm sore in every muscle.
7: So when the French commander heard our story, he sent the natives back in for you.
1: Yeah, well, you'd have thought we was being taken prisoners instead of being rescued.
3: Well, then we're going back home now.
6: That's right, Patricia.
3: Oh, Harry, did you hear that?
7: Hear. What's this?
3: Oh, boss, I forgot to tell you. You're going to have to find a new secretary.
7: What? Say, would you mind telling me just what went on in that cave while the professor and I were gone?
1: Sure. I'll tell you, Chief. You see, Perry here put the third degree on Patricia, and he got a yes for an answer.
7: And you?
1: Who, me? Oh, I had my usual luck. You know, Chief, I never was good at getting the right answer when a dame was mixed up in the case.

0: And that is how the remainder of the Carter expedition into the jungles of Cambodia were finally brought safely back to civilization. But how did Captain Friday and Skip Turner and the others return safely to San Francisco? Well, for one thing, the French government gave them an airplane to fly to Australia, an airplane that had a breakdown in a most unfortunate place, right out over the Indian Ocean.
1: Hear that, Skip? We've got motor trouble.
2: Hey, you mean this airplane's going to let us down in the middle of the Indian Ocean?
1: Can't keep her up much longer. She's dead. We're going down.
2: Hey, Chief. Chief, there's an island. Hit her into the wind. There's an island.
1: Do the best I can.
2: Ain't no bigger than a pocket handkerchief, but any island's better than no island.
1: Amen, brother. Amen.
0: And that's just a taste of the newest Adventures by Morse, which will come to you next week at this same hour. Listen to The Girl on Shipwreck Island, the latest and most exciting thriller yet brought to you by Adventures by Morse.
3: Once upon a time there was an engineer.
4: Choo-choo Charlie was his name, we hear.
3: He had an engine and he sure had fun. He used good and plenty candy to make his train run.
5: Charlie says, love my good and plenty. Charlie says, really rings the bell. Charlie says, love my good and plenty. Don't know any other candy that I love so well.
6: On your last trip, did you discover what the Earth people eat? They eat a great many of these. They peel them with their metal knives. Boil them for 20 of their minutes. Then they smash them all to bits.
7: They are clearly a most primitive people.
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6: 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They peel them with their metal knives. Boil them for 20 of their minutes. Then they smash them all to bits.
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1: 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Investigate a bank robbery. That's all. Rose and Quercy.

have told you many times in these broadcasts that Rio Grande cracked gasoline is by long odds the favorite motor fuel of the law enforcement and public protective agencies of our local governments. But have you ever stopped to think what this really means? Well, here are the figures for 1936. 3,724,318 gallons of Rio Grande cracked gasoline were used in police cars, fire engines, ambulances, and other emergency equipment. At 15 miles to the gallon, this tremendous quantity would drive your car more than 55 million miles. Around the world, 2,327 times. If you started now and drove 50 miles an hour, 24 hours a day, for 127 and a half years, in other words, until the 4th of July in the year 2064, you would still have 19,000 miles to go. Don't you feel that the judgment of the men who show such an overwhelming preference for Rio Grande gasoline is to be respected? Isolated cases might be challenged, but there must be an advantage for you in following the lead of so many. Oakland, Berkeley, Fresno, Santa Barbara, Los Angeles, San Diego, Phoenix, Tucson, Orange County, San Diego County, Maricopa County, and others. This list, you will observe, includes two of the three largest cities in California and the largest county in Arizona, the law enforcement officers of which protect the lives and property of one-third of the people in Arizona. Each of the governmental agencies in this impressive list has specified Rio Grande cracked gasoline exclusively month after month. Why don't you do that this year? Hundreds of thousands of other motorists have found it very much to their advantage. Start in tomorrow. See your Rio Grande independent dealer.

0: Once again, we present Chief James E. Davis of the Los Angeles Police Department. Chief Davis.
1: Good evening, friends. Tonight, I am not going to follow my usual custom of talking about the crime to follow on calling all cars. Instead, I should like to say a few words about a situation that has become a crisis here in Los Angeles. The problem of traffic fatalities. As 1937 ushered itself in to the accompaniment of joyful celebration, it left an old year behind it that had rolled up the staggering traffic death figure of 1,040 persons. In 12 short months, 1,040 people, just like you and me, lost their lives on the highway, three-quarters of them because of the carelessness on someone's part. A new year has started, and already the deaths have started piling up. That is why I say it is a crisis that cannot be allowed to go on unchecked. So tonight, think it over, and then drive accordingly. If you, as citizens, will help by driving carefully and thoughtfully, perhaps when 1937 rolls into 1938, you will have been instrumental in letting some person alive today live another year. Who knows? That person might be you.
0: Los Angeles, April 15th, 1929, 2:30 o'clock. Behind the iron grill marked Teller in the Citizens National Bank at 40th Place in Figueroa, a young man glances at the wall clock, then back to the figure of a woman approaching his window.
2: Good afternoon.
3: Good afternoon. I wonder if you'd do me a favor and read this telegram for me.
2: Telegram? Why, yes, I'd be glad to.
3: Thanks.
2: Oh, but this isn't a telegram. It's...
3: Read it and read it fast.
2: Keep still. We'll shoot.
3: Keep it to yourself. I know what it says.
2: Oh, but there isn't $5,000 in here.
3: Listen, little man. You know what's good for you? Shove those bills across into this bag and make it fast and quiet.
2: All right, I will. Here you are. This is all I've got.
3: Fine. Now listen. You read in that note about being covered by three guns. If you make a crack to anyone about this for 20 minutes after I walk out of here, it'll be the last thing you ever say. Understand?
2: Yes, am I understand.
3: Then don't forget it. So long.
0: Uncertain as to just what to do, the young teller stands in his cage for 5 long minutes. The woman's warning words ringing in his ears, "Don't tell anyone for 20 minutes or else." Then, by a supreme effort, he shakes off the fear that binds him and hurries to the chief teller's office where he tells his story. And when he has finished, a stony silence is his only answer. Then...
4: Do you expect me to believe that?
2: Expect you to believe it? Of course, it's what happened.
4: A woman walked in and asked you for all the money, and you just handed it over and then stood there for 5 minutes before telling anybody.
2: Well, she told me I'd be killed if I moved for 20 minutes. I didn't want that to happen.
4: Oh, no, of course not. And you didn't want anybody to find out about it until your confederate had plenty of time to get away, did you?
2: What are you talking
4: about? Just that. You thought you could get away with this little scheme. You thought everybody would believe your story about a holdup. Well, it won't work.
2: But it's what happened.
4: I don't believe one word of it. And I don't think the manager will either. However, we'll just go up to his office and see. Come along, Mr. Brown.
0: And strangely enough, the manager of the bank refuses to believe the story either. With the result, the young teller, after an hour of futile explaining, is discharged. The police, however, after questioning him, fail to find any good reasons to arrest him, and the incident gradually blows over. 5 months go by, during which the now bitter teller buys a small ranch, settles down to a rural life as a country farmer. Then, on the morning of September 4th, 1929, into the office of the Los Angeles burglary detail walks a middle-aged, well-dressed man. Obviously embarrassed, he inquires for the person in charge, is directed to Lieutenant Eddie Chitwood's desk.
5: Good morning. Are you the gentleman in charge here?
6: At the moment, yes. What can I do for you?
5: Well, there's a matter come up. Well, that is to say, a matter that I don't think really means anything.
6: I see.
5: You see, it's a thing that, that as a matter of fact, I'd never bother you about if it weren't for my wife. She insists that I report it.
6: Well, go right ahead. What's it all about?
5: I'm not taking up your time?
6: Oh, no, not at all. Go right ahead.
5: Well, you see, that is, my wife and I, have a young lady living at our house. She's a very nice young lady. Very nice. And I wouldn't want anything to sound as though I were suspicious of her action, but...
6: Say, look here. If it'll help any, whatever you want to tell me will be kept in the strictest confidence. Will that make it easier?
5: Yes, it will. Thank you. You see, this young lady is separated from her husband, and she and her baby are sort of living at our house because we felt sorry for her. My wife is a very sympathetic person. You know how that is.
6: Oh, yes, of course.
5: Well, the thing that caused all this was this girl's husband. He's something of a loafer, works as an extra at the studios occasionally, but never makes any money. Well, he's been coming over to see her every once in a while, and last night he had a lot of money with him. I mean, really, a large amount. Well, naturally, my wife thought it kind of strange, and as a matter of fact, so did I. But it isn't our business, and, well, I was all for letting it go.
6: But you changed your mind?
5: Yes. Well, that is, my wife changed it for me. She feels that you should know about it, and she said that if I wouldn't come down, she would. So I came down.
6: Well, did this man say where he got all this money?
5: Oh, no. Naturally, we didn't ask him. But I noticed that it was mostly all in $20 bills. That seemed rather odd in itself.
6: All 20s, huh?
5: Yes, that's right.
6: Well, if you leave your name and address and phone number with me, I'll look into it and let you know. What's this girl's husband's name?
5: Martin. Jim is his first name, I think.
6: Jim, M-A-R-T-I-N, Martin. And you say he works as an extra occasionally,
5: huh? Yes, through some friends of his.
6: All right, I'll look into it and let you know. And thanks a lot for coming in.
5: Oh, that's quite all right. Good day.
0: Lieutenant Chitwood, although not expecting to find anything, browses through several recent police bulletins, finds two on men wanted for bank robbery, glances casually through the data on them. Suddenly, he notices one line that bears a significant statement.
6: Oh, Ed.
7: Yeah?
6: Come here a minute, will you?
7: What's on your mind?
6: Hey, listen to this. The bills stolen in this robbery consisted mostly of $20 bills.
7: So?
6: I've got a brainstorm. You saw that fellow I was talking to a while back, middle-aged fellow?
7: Yeah.
6: And he came in to tell me that a young man whose ex-wife lived at his house flashed a roll of 20s last night. A young man that never has a dime to his name.
7: I figure he might know something about this bank job.
6: I figure he might do well to have a talk with him.
7: Okay, when do we start?
6: I think now would be as good a time as any. We'll take this bulletin with us and see how the description checks. Come on.
0: At the address given to him by his earlier visitor, Chitwood and Long find him and his wife at home. From them, the two detectives get a good description of Martin, also of his friend who works at the studios. Also a phone number where Martin lives. A check on the number reveals the address to be that of a residence on Hollywood Boulevard. Accordingly, Chitwood and Long drive there in hopes of finding the suddenly rich young man at home.
6: That must be the place next to that auto rental lot.
8: Yeah. It's a cinch this Martin doesn't live alone in a barn that size. Probably has a room.
6: Let's pull in the lot and look the place over.
8: Yeah, okay.
6: Here comes the gent that runs the place. Maybe he knows Martin by sight.
8: Maybe I'll ask him.
9: Hey, sir. Something I can do for you?
8: We're looking for a fellow that lives around here someplace. And thought maybe you might know him. He used to live in that big house over there.
9: Well, I might know him at that. 4 or 5 young fellas live there. Most of them work at the studios, I think. What was his name?
8: Jones. Joe Jones.
9: Joe Jones?
8: Yeah.
9: No, can't say that I know anyone by that name.
8: Sort of dark-haired, good-looking young fella.
9: Well, there's a couple of them has dark hair. Good-looking enough, too, for that matter, but, that name doesn't sound familiar.
8: I see. Well, thanks, anyway.
9: Well, that's all right. You might go over and ask at the house yourself. I guess you could find out from them fast enough.
8: Oh, sure, that'd be the thing to do, all right. Come along, Ed. Let's drive around.
6: We could walk over there.
8: I think we'd better drive over.
6: Okay, if you want to drive over, we will. Only you must be getting lazy or something.
8: Sure, I'm lazy, all right. Now let's go.
6: Right, you are. We drive. Guess we turn right here.
8: No, keep going straight ahead.
6: But I thought we were going to find...
8: I know the house, but we're not. I've got a hunch that our friend Martin might get wise if he did that and pull out on us. So we drive to your house and get your wife to call this number and ask for him, you see? And then we give him some story to get him away from there and pick him up.
6: What's the story?
8: I don't know yet. You drive and I'll think it up on the way.
10: don't tell me that you and Eddie are paying me a social call.
11: Oh, hello, dear. Eddie and I have a favor you can do for us. A telephone call.
8: Yeah, here's the number right here.
10: Well, I'll do it, of course. But what's it all about?
8: Well, we're trying to flush a bird out into the open, Mrs. Long. And thought maybe if you'd call this number and ask for Jim Martin, it would help us.
10: Well, what do I do when he answers?
8: Well, you tell him that you're Mrs. Adams and that Polly is very sick.
10: Mrs. Adams, Polly is sick.
8: That's right. And tell him she wants him to come over to the house right away and make it sound urgent.
10: Whose house?
8: Well, Mrs. Adams. That's where Polly is.
10: Well, I could ask who Polly is, but I'll try not to. Now let me see if I've got this straight. I'm Mrs. Adams, and Polly is very sick and wants Jim to come over to the house right away. Right?
8: Perfect. Will you do it?
10: Oh, of course I'll do it. But you better come along with me while I phone, just to prompt me if I forget.
8: All right, I'll stand right beside you. But the main thing is, make Jim go over to Polly's.
0: Calling the number, Mrs. Long contacts a man who says he is Jim Martin. Given the message, he sounds at first skeptical, but finally says he'll be over in 15 minutes. Accordingly, Chitwood and Long lose no time driving to the Adams house, where they park their car and make plans. Long agrees to watch from across the street while Chitwood takes a position next to the house from where he can see but is hidden from sight himself. 10 minutes pass. 15 minutes, and no sign of the wanted man. Then suddenly a car pulls up across the street. A tall, dark-haired man steps out, starts across in a straight path for the house. Waiting until he's certain, Chitwood watches as the man crosses the lawn, almost reaches the porch steps. Then, making no noise, he walks up behind him, takes his arm.
8: Hello, Jim.
12: Huh? Say, what the devil is this?
8: Oh, where are you headed for, Jim?
12: Why, I was just looking for an address, and my name's not Jim.
8: Not Jim. Jim Martin?
12: No, I never heard of him.
8: Well, what is your name?
12: Smith, Bill Smith.
8: Oh, Bill Smith, huh? That's certainly an original name, Bill Smith.
12: Well, that's my name.
8: Okay, Bill. Let you and I take a ride down to the station. I want the boys to get a look at the eighth wonder of the world, the original Bill Smith.
0: But on the way to the station, Chitwood changes his mind and decides to talk to his suspect first. Driving to an isolated section of Hollywood, Long parks the car under a huge tree, turns off the motor.
12: Say, what's the idea of stopping here?
8: I just have a desire to see what you've got on you before we go any further, that's all. Get out of the car.
12: Hey, now, wait a minute. You've got no right.
8: I said to get out of the car.
12: All right. You don't have to get so tough about it.
8: I don't intend to unless you make me. All right. Take off your coat and hand it to me.
12: What's the big idea, anyway?
8: All right, all right. Thank you. Take a thorough look through him, Ed, while I look this coat over.
11: Right. Put your hands over your head, Smith.
8: Don't miss anything, Ed. I have a hunch our friend might have a few things of interest on him.
12: This doesn't make any sense. I don't know what you're looking for, but you won't find anything on me.
8: Oh, no? What's this, then?
12: I don't know.
8: You don't know? Oh, that's funny. Can you imagine a fellow carrying a roll of $20 bills around with him and not knowing it, Ed? Oh, it's got a nice new stamp on the package, too. Bank of America, huh?
12: Where did that come from?
8: You mean right now, or when you stole it from the bank?
12: What do you mean, stole it?
8: Now, look, Mr. Bill Smith. For your information, we've got the finger right on you for that bank job. Now, what I want to know is, do you want to take the rap alone, or do you want to tell us who your pals are?
12: I didn't have anything to do with any bank job.
8: I guess that means you want the whole rap yourself, huh?
12: You can't prove anything on me.
8: Oh, that's what you say. I know different. Come on, Ed. Let's take this lad to his future home. Maybe a few hours there will loosen his tongue.
0: But Martin, although practically as good as convicted on the strength of the evidence found on him, refuses to talk anymore. And a little later, still denying everything, he's placed in jail. From his wallet, the name Bert Hall is taken on a card with a phone number written below it. Acting on a hunch that this might be another of the gang, Chitwood and Long check the address, then drive out to a place in the lower Hollywood Hills. But when they arrive there, sudden doubts assail them.
13: Listen, Eddie, something's wrong here. This is a respectable, high-class neighborhood. Look at the houses.
8: Yeah, this place is much too elegant for a crook to hang out.
13: Hey, look over there. A little girl coming out of the house.
8: Oh, yeah. Now, come on, we got the wrong place. Let's go back and check the address again.
13: Okay, it's a cinch that this is the wrong place.
0: But back at the station, another check proves the address to be the same as the phone number, and Chitwood and Long decide that high-class neighborhood or no high-class neighborhood, they are going to investigate. So once again, they drive to the house. And this time, they walk to the door,
6: ring the bell.
14: Oh, I'm going to ask for Bert, see? If anything happens, be ready to push in with me.
15: Okay.
10: Yes?
14: Oh, hello. Bert here?
10: No.
14: Well, we're friends of
10: his.
14: He's
10: not here.
14: Oh, working at the studio?
10: Why, yes. You say you're friends of his?
14: That's right, aren't we, Ed?
16: Yeah, sure enough.
14: You think he'll be back soon?
10: No, not till late. Probably be 12 or 12:30.
14: Oh, that late, eh?
10: I'm afraid so.
14: You still got any of the money left from the bank stick-up?
10: Well, so what are you trying to pull?
17: No, no, you don't.
10: Get
17: no.
10: your foot out of the door.
17: Not till it's open. We're coming in.
10: You can't break into my house like this.
14: All right, lady. It's all right now. Just take it easy. Might as well, because we're all going to sit right here and wait for Bert to come home.
10: Say, you're cops, aren't you?
14: That's right.
10: Well, you're barking up the wrong tree.
14: You know what you're under arrest for?
10: Sure, I... No, of course not.
14: Well, that's two counts against you. First, that slip you made when I asked you about the money, and now this. Come on, why don't you relax and tell us all about it?
10: I don't have the faintest idea what you're talking about. As far as I'm concerned, you can sit here till the cows come home.
14: I'm sorry, we're not interested in cows. All we want right now is your friend, Bert. The cows will have to wait.
0: Convinced that they're in the right place, Chitwood and Long settle down to await the missing Bert's arrival. Several hours go by and no sign of him. At 11:45, Long decides to go outside and keep his eye out in case the man might arrive and get wise. Chitwood and the woman sit inside, staring at one another. Suddenly she grabs her jaw, a look of agony on her face.
10: Oh.
14: What's the matter?
10: Oh, my tooth. It's abscess, and every once in a while it starts to hurt like this. Oh.
14: Anything I can do to make it feel better?
10: No, only... Oh, if I could go into my room and lie on the bed, I could put a cold compress on it. That stops the pain.
14: Oh, and I'd lie down here on this couch.
10: No, I want to lie on my own bed. It's more comfortable. You will come in there with me.
14: I can't see what's wrong with right here on the couch.
10: I want to lie on my own bed.
14: Mm-hmm. Okay, then, all right.
10: Oh, thanks. It's right in here.
14: Wait a minute.
10: What?
14: I don't like the idea. You want to get in there too badly. I think I'll call my partner and see what you're up to.
10: Oh, it's nothing. It's only that my tooth hurts.
14: Save it. Better not make any fast moves when I open this door. Oh, Ed?
18: Yeah.
14: Come here a minute, fast.
18: Coming.
14: What's up? I'm not just sure. Come on in. Keep a close eye on this woman while I look into that bedroom. Something tells me all is not as it should be.
18: Okay, go ahead. I'll watch it.
14: Anything starts, you take care of her and I'll do the rest.
18: Right.
14: No one in here. Let's see what's so interesting about this bed. Oh, so this is the answer, huh? Nasty looking gun. Well, they're loaded, too. Well, two more. What's the idea of the arsenal, lady? Well, you don't feel like talking, eh? Well, I can tell you instead, then. You thought I'd fall for that toothache gag and walk in here with you, eh? Then all you had to do was reach under the covers and grab one of these guns and blast me to pieces. Is that right?
10: Yeah, sure.
14: You still don't feel like talking. I don't blame you. Well, let's see if there's anything else under here. Well, well, now, isn't this a nice little nest egg?
19: What have you found now?
14: A roll of 20s big enough to choke a horse.
19: Well, it just about cinches it, doesn't it?
14: I'd say so. All we got to do now is just sit tight and wait for Bert. And won't he be surprised when he gets here?
0: But as morning comes, there is still no sign of Bert, and the two detectives decide to take the woman to headquarters alone. All the way in, they take turns trying to get her to talk. And all the way in, she refuses to admit any knowledge of anything. At last, as they pull up in front of the Hall of Justice, Chitwood plays a trump card.
14: Well, here we are.
10: All right, what of it?
14: The last chance to talk.
10: I haven't anything to talk about.
14: Well, that's sure funny. Martin had plenty to say.
10: Martin?
14: Why, sure, we've had him here since yesterday. Oh, he talked about a lot of things.
10: So, a dirty little bum still, did he? Well, now I'll give him something to worry about. I figured he'd be the one to talk someday, and he did. All right, listen to this. He was in on every job we pulled from the east out here. He held one of the guns. He's nothing but a cheap crook. And as far as I'm concerned, he can spend the rest of his life behind bars.
0: For a full 15 minutes, the woman continues her tirade. But when it's all over, she shows Chitwood and Long where the rest of the stolen banknotes are buried behind the house. The only thing she won't tell is where Bert is. But Chitwood and Long, after placing her behind bars, face Martin with her accusations. And as a result...
20: All right. If that's the way she's going to play, then I'll play the same way. Why, she's the head of the whole outfit. She's the one that pulled the actual stick-ups. And she's the one that planned them out. And that husband of hers, Bert, was right with her all the time. They're the ones that engineered everything. I only helped.
14: You know where I can get a hold of him?
20: Well, I know he works at the World Picture Studio. If he's not there now, they can get him.
14: Well, that's fine, Martin. In fact, it's better than that. It's perfect. Come on, Ed. We're going to haunt the studios.
0: Rushing out to the World Pictures lot, Chitwood and Long look up the casting director, who proved to be an old friend of Chitwood's, and explain their mission. At first, the director refuses to believe that a bank robber could be working for him. But finally, he checks the list of bit players and finds the name Bert Hall, heavy, with a private phone listing after it. Under Chitwood's instruction, he calls the number, informs the man who answers to have Hall come to the studio for retakes at once. Then they settle down to wait. And for once, their wait is a short one. And an hour after the call, a well-built, dark man walks in, places his elbows on the counter, and leans through the little window marked casting, inquires if Bert Hall was called for retakes. Silently, Chitwood edges up behind him, reaches around his arms, and snaps a pair of handcuffs on his wrists.
15: Hey, what is this? Some sort of a gag?
16: Well, not that you'd notice, Bert. You surprised?
15: Well, naturally. What's it all about?
16: Well, you don't look very surprised. In fact, you look as though you'd been sort of expecting something like this.
15: Well, I haven't. I don't know what you're trying to pull, but it's no go.
16: All right, Bert, let's stop stalling around. We've got your wife.
15: What?
16: We've got your friend Martin, and they both talk and talk plenty. Now, what do you say about that?
15: Well, what would you say?
16: And if I were you, I don't know. I'll say this, though. You're certainly pretty much of a heel.
15: What do you mean, heel?
16: Letting your wife hold up those banks all by herself? Why, you ought to be ashamed of yourself.
15: Listen, Flatfoot. I didn't let her do those jobs alone. I was right there with a gun all the time.
16: I don't believe it.
15: Yeah, well, I can prove it. I was there on every job, and I was right in the bank when she pulled her act. Now, what do you think of that?
16: Well, I think you've just fixed yourself up for good, Bert.
15: What do you mean?
16: I thought if I hurt your ego a little, you'd talk. I never saw a punk like you that wouldn't start boasting given a chance. But this time, you've boasted your way right smack into San Quentin. Come on, let's join the party.
0: A few days later, a somewhat chagrined Chief Teller once again faces his ex-employee, prepares to make amends.
4: Well, young man, it's good to see you again.
2: Thank you, sir.
4: You know, of course, why I sent for you today?
2: Yes, sir. I guess so, sir.
4: Naturally, when I saw by the papers that the police had found the criminals who robbed this bank, I realized that perhaps we'd been a little hasty about you.
2: Oh, thank you, sir.
4: A little hasty, but I have good news for you. I want to offer you your old job back.
2: Well, thank you, sir, but you see, I don't want it.
4: You don't want it?
2: No, sir. You see, if I hadn't been fired, I might never have known what a farm was like, but, well, I was fired, and now, well, sir, I don't ever want to leave my farm. I don't want to work in a bank again as long as I live.
0: Thousands of motorists who listened to these calling all cars broadcasts during 1936 switched to Rio Grande cracked gasoline in the hope that they too would be able to feel the thrill of police car performance. They were not disappointed. 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

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Attention all cars. A cancellation broadcast 163 regarding a bank holdup. Suspects in this case are now in custody. That's all. Rosenwood.

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4: Have you crossed Mr. Kipling in the meadow by the church? 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He offered me an apple pie. An artist needs inspiration, he explained. Golden shortcrust pastry, delicious apple filling, and just the right amount of sugar sprinkled on top. But then, when it comes to the little details, Mr. Kipling does have an exceedingly good eye. I came across Mr. Kipling in the meadow by the church. If I've painted that spire once, he said, I've painted it a dozen times. He offered me an apple pie. An artist needs inspiration, he explained. Golden shortcrust pastry, delicious apple filling, and just the right amount of sugar sprinkled on top. But then, when it comes to the little details, Mr. Kipling does have an exceedingly good eye.
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6: Broadway's My Beat. 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
7: Broadway's My Beat, with Larry Thor as Detective Danny Clover.
6: Broadway. It's the journey you have to make because all the other streets you ever walked never paid off. But Broadway's different. It twists you into the nighttime and you whirl your puppet dance with the spinning lights. It rocks you and throws you up in the air and beats you against the wall. And you can't quit because Broadway never does. That's how it is on Broadway. My Beat. People go to wrestling matches for a variety of reasons. For a change of pace from their own domestic strangleholds.
8: Yes!
6: For laughs.
8: Yes!
6: And for motives which make footnotes in textbooks.
8: Ah, break it off and hit him over the head with it.
6: And at the bout between Max Magnificent and the Panther Man, the faces and the reasons were up to par. I was there because pressure from upstairs ordered me to be there. They said a man was there who was trying to keep a big secret. They said to drop everything, to see him right now. Right now, he was sitting on the aisle near the tunnel entrance. I walked up to him and nodded.
9: What do you want, Danny?
6: Just talk, Melvin, that's all.
9: Well, I'd like to watch this Max Magnificent, Danny.
6: The first fall's not due for 10 minutes yet. You'll be back before then. Come on, we can talk in the tunnel.
9: All right. Well, what do you want?
6: Julie Dixon. What about her?
9: What about her?
6: Forget you're a big criminal lawyer, Melvin. Make believe you're not quibbling in a courtroom. Make believe there's just you and me. Where's Julie?
9: Forget it, Danny.
6: You know better than that.
9: Forget it.
6: I can't do it that way. The papers are screaming about a Cinderella girl named Julie Dixon. They waste a lot of type about a poor, poor girl getting engaged to a rich, rich lawyer named Alex Melvin. You. Now Julie's gone. In a puff of smoke, they say. Today they've coined a new phrase. Foul play.
9: She's around. She'll be back.
6: Maybe. Only the foul play phrase bothers the police department. You going to help us?
9: Danny. Danny, forget it, huh? Lay off. I'll find Julie. I've got friends. That's why I've got to say it again. Danny, lay off. I mean it.
6: Uh-uh. Cinderella girls are always public property. And the public's screaming. I thought you'd help, Melvin. Now it's got to be done my way. My way was to a penny arcade on Broadway, and the sharpest little stool pigeon I had, named Marty. I told him to sing it around that I knew a lot about Julie Dixon's disappearance, that I was primed to make an arrest, And with Marty saying the words I'd put in his mouth, someone might believe them. And that someone might make a move. And I needed that to help me find a lost, strayed, or stolen Cinderella girl. At headquarters, I waited for Marty's call, and I fell asleep waiting. And then a bell exploded. At 2 o'clock in the morning, it couldn't stand it anymore, and it exploded. Danny Clover speaking. Marty?
10: No, it's not Marty. I'm inviting you to a party, Danny. Want to come?
6: Who is this?
10: A girl. Pier 38. East River, Danny. 3 a.m. an hour from now. You're the guest of honor. It's for Julie Dixon, the party, so you'll make it, huh, Danny? All alone?
6: Wouldn't go any other way. Thanks. I didn't wait for 3 o'clock. I left for the East River docks right away. Maybe I was going to be a little early, but I was being a little eager. Pier 38 occupied about 50 front feet of the darkness and lent its own quality of shadows to it. Toward the river, a couple of tugs huddled together. To my right and left, equipment shacks. I should have been looking toward the stern, because that's where it came from.

0: up. Wake up, I say there. Come out of it. I beg your pardon. Come, wake up. I say you're quite unintelligible, you know. Now, open your eyes. Now, then, isn't that better? Good morning.
1: Huh?
0: I said good morning. I greeted you.
1: Oh, I greet you. Good morning.
0: Good morning.
1: Where's all this greeting taking place?
0: At the Ashton Hotel, room 312, New York City.
1: And you're...
0: Rupert.
1: Rupert. How did I get here, Rupert?
0: I found you on Pier 38.
1: Did you hit me first on the back of the head, Rupert?
0: Oh, no, but I did kick you. That is, I stumbled over you. That's what made me know you were there. I brought you here in a cab.
1: What were you doing on Pier 38, Rupert?
0: Well, sir, every night after the matches, I go to the waterfront and look toward England and make a wish. The same wish, sir, that I was back in Crofton-on-Willow.
1: Why aren't you back there, Rupert?
0: Because I'm not. Max Magnificent doesn't wrestle in England until the summer.
1: Max Magnificent?
0: Yes, of course. I'm his valet. I spray the ring for him, carry his robe. Rupert.
1: Where's Max?
0: The Magnificent is in the next room, having his hair done.
1: Thanks, Rupert.
0: Will you be staying to breakfast, sir? Kippers in 10 minutes.
2: Well, I see you're up and around. Glad to see it. Max Magnificent wishes he could sleep that well. How do you like it? No, I don't mean Mabel the hairdresser. I mean my hair. The flamingo bob, I call it. Fancy, huh?
1: Fancy.
2: Well, here it is. I got it all ready for you. Autographed photograph of Max Magnificent. Look what it says. To an all-American lad from your idol, Max Magnificent.
1: Fancy. Can I talk to you without the hairdresser?
2: With my hair half up in curlers? You kidding, baby? Go ahead, talk to me. Mabel doesn't understand nothing except hair anyway. Talk to me.
1: Maybe I'm being coincidental, Max.
2: Oh! Mabel, comb the curls. Don't yank them out of my head. You're saying?
1: A man I know came to see you wrestle last night when he was supposed to be worried, Max. A man named Alex Malvern.
2: Oh, Max Magnificent welcomes him to the ever-growing list of his staunch admirers. Hey, I did that good.
1: Yeah, and Alex Malvern worries because his fiancée, one Julie Dixon, is missing. I talked to him.
2: Oh, worried, huh?
1: Then I got slugged. Then I wake up in the tender care of Rupert, valet for Max Magnificent.
2: Hey, that makes a circle, huh? Go ahead. This is real goose pimply talk.
1: What's with Julie Dixon, Max? You know?
2: Oh, asking me questions with no sense. Finish me, Mabel. This guy just got boring.
1: What about Julie Dixon?
2: Mabel, hand me the mirror.
1: Julie Dixon.
2: Oh, the flamingo bob. The fans will eat it up. You know something, you, mister, standing there? I can't hear you no more. You better go, mister. Mabel's got to scent me. The lavender, Mabel.
1: Max Magnificent swept up the train of his magnificent brocaded robe. With a hairy paw swept up Mabel, his lady barber. With his other hairy paw motioned me magnificently to the door. And through it all maintained the magnificent grace and delicacy of a coiffed and perfumed gorilla. All that magnificence deserved some historical research. So I put a call through to Sergeant Tartaglia to get on it. To bring me up to date on how and why and when and where Max and Rupert got so magnificent, so regally considerate of a poor beaten-up policeman. And then I went back to the beginning. And the beginning was the lawyer, Alex Malvern.
3: Sure I can't offer you a drink, Danny? A noon cocktail to take the bitter taste out of your mouth?
1: You've come a long way, Malvern. I can remember when... It was a toss-up who'd get to where mayhem was first, you or me.
3: You mean I was a shyster, an ambulance chaser? It doesn't shame me, Danny. We all have to grub for nickels one way or another. Here's to you, Danny.
1: I told you at the wrestling matches. It bothers us police about Julie Dixon. Gets worse all the time.
3: So I see. Those black and blue marks, Danny. They hurt, don't they? I know they hurt. Because I know.
1: A girl you were going to marry. The paper said the brightest torch you ever carried.
3: The paper said true.
1: She disappears. You don't even cry. You don't even ask for help. Is that how it gets when you're big, Malvern?
3: You see the walnut paneling in my office, Danny? It cost a fortune. This private bar upholstered in Florentine leather. A fortune. those golden girls, my secretaries, who wait on me hand and foot like I was a king. Also a fortune. None of this I got by asking anybody for help. So we've got nothing more to say to each other, huh, Danny? Glad you dropped in, though.
4: I enjoyed that, Melvin. I speak only as a jury of one, but it was very impressive. I really enjoyed it.
3: Out, Danny. I'm busy.
4: You're going to throw me out, Melvin? Because that's how it'll have to be.
3: There are lots of ways. One way, I could pick up the phone, talk to a friend. This friend listens when I talk. And because he listens, they could put you in the middle of Fifth Avenue, helping visitors dodge the terrible traffic.
4: Do that, Maverin. Do it.
3: Danny.
4: Now you've got a good reason.
3: Danny.
4: A better one. Do it.
3: Danny, take it easy.
4: Here's the phone, King. Call your friend.
3: Forget it, Danny. Forget it. Forget I ever said it. I only thought it would be better if I found Julie in my own way. That's all there is to it, Danny, I swear.
4: When did she disappear?

0: That's all there is to it, Danny, I swear.
1: When did she disappear?
0: 5 days ago. We were in a cab going to a theater. The cab slowed down for a light, and all of a sudden Julie jumps out. I haven't seen her since.
1: She didn't say anything? Leave anything?
0: Just a bag with all her money in it. She didn't even say goodbye. She'd been acting funny for days. She was...
1: Where's the bag?
0: Well, here. Right here, Danny. Take it if you want.
1: Yeah. Lipstick. Compact. Money. Hey.
0: What, Danny?
1: This newspaper clipping. This picture of Max Magnificence. You didn't tell me about that.
0: Why should I? It doesn't mean anything. Julie liked wrestling matches. Maybe Max Magnificent was a hero. She made me take her to see him once.
1: Yeah? Fix your $20 tie, Malvern. It got wrinkled somehow. It deserved a social call on Max Magnificent. But I was polite. I phoned first. Which was the proper thing to do because he wasn't at his hotel. The Magnificent had gone to the armory early, they said. He needed time to perfume his person and his dressing room before his performance tonight, they said. However, I could talk to his valet, they said. I said, no thanks. At the deserted armory, I followed Max's spoor down a long cavern and into a whitewashed dressing room. That brought me face to face with Rupert.
2: Oh, Mr. Clover, how very nice of you to be here when I need you so desperately.
1: Later, Rupert. Where's Max?
2: Magnificent. He's there. There on the floor in the corner.
1: He sleeps on concrete because he's so rugged?
2: The Magnificent is not asleep, Mr. Clover. He's dead.
1: What?
2: You see, Mr. Clover?
1: Yeah, I see, Rupert.
2: I didn't touch him, Mr. Clover, so you police would find him just as I found him only a moment ago. That is the custom, isn't it, Mr. Clover?
1: Yes, Rupert.
2: That knife in his back. That means he was...
1: Murdered?
2: Murdered. The Magnificent is dead, Mr. Clover. Long live the Magnificent.

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0: Broadway is a place that can fool you, can walk by the lost and the broken and the dying without batting an eye. But when one of its own lies dead, Broadway tears its collective breast, dons the sackcloth and ashes, and sends up a shrieking lament that can be heard round the world. And for a little while, you believe it. You believe Broadway is heartbroken because death came on a man who called himself Max Magnificent and stuck a knife in his back. You believe Broadway has found torment because it lost a Cinderella girl named Julie Dixon. Then you take a good look at Broadway, and you know you're out of your mind. But you stay with it because you're a cop. And as a cop, you're Broadway's conscience. And as a conscience, you've got a helper, namely Sergeant Gino Tartaglia.
1: Danny, sometimes when I can't go to sleep nights, I analyze my relationship with you.
0: And?
1: And I have come to the conclusion that I am what is technically known as a mother's helper.
0: And I'm very proud of you, Gino.
1: Ah, Danny, stop it. Well, item one. The boys in the lab say that after a detailed check of the fingerprints of Max Magnificent, he turns out to be an ordinary human being with a name as common as Clover or Tartaglia.
0: Oh?
1: Yeah, honest, Danny. Max Magnificent was none other than Joe Warner.
0: Joe Warner, huh? And Joe Warner was none other than who, Tartaglia?
1: Oh, a guy who we once picked up for attempted blackmail. Badger gang.
0: Who was the girl?
1: That we don't know. But we're still working on it. Item two. The missing girl, Julie Dixon, is known to have...

0: withdrawn her entire savings from the Corn Exchange Bank the day before said Julie Dixon disappeared.
1: How much savings?
0: A goodly sum, $3,000.
1: As you say, goodly. Maybe that explains why she didn't need her bag when she jumped out of Melbourne's cab.
0: Yeah, possibly, Danny. Now, may I continue?
1: Oh, please do.
0: Item 3. Detective Mugovan is even now on the tail of the famous and renowned lawyer Alex Malvern. And Detective Kinney is even now on the tail of Rupert the Valet.
1: And Julie Dixon's description?
0: The description?
1: Description, Tartaglia. It's out. Any reports on it?
0: No, Danny.
1: Well, get on it, Tartaglia. Check again. Every railway station, every pawn shop, everything. You'll remember, won't you, Tartaglia?
0: Oh, I promise, Danny. Oh, I just remembered. I forgot something.
1: Oh, I'm glad for you, Tartaglia.
0: Oh, thank you, Danny. I just remembered you got a call from someone named Sophie Wojciechowski.
1: Huh?
0: Yeah, Sophie Wojciechowski. She skates on roller skates at the roller derby at Madison Square Garden. She says come meet her at 8 tonight. There's something about Julie Dixon. She said... Danny, can I help it if I forgot? I got so much on my mind. Mrs. Tartaglia, you can't see items.
2: You waiting to see me?
1: If your name's Sophie Wojciechowski, I am.
2: Well, you don't have a scorecard, huh? Else you'd know. Everybody knows number 12 is Sophie Wojciechowski.
1: I'm Danny Clover.
2: Oh.
1: What about Julie Dixon, Sophie?
2: Oh, Julie and me used to borrow our skate key from the same guy.
1: How long ago was that?
2: Oh, years and years and years. I mean, we grew up together practically. Then we grew up, then she got married, then she went away, then I never heard of her. Then yesterday came.
1: Yesterday was something special?
2: Not especially special, except a guy called me upon the telephone and asked me if I knew the whereabouts of Julie. I told him no, because I don't. Then the guy said a bad word and hung up.
1: What guy?
2: The guy I was talking to upon the telephone. Oh, you mean his name? Uh-uh, he didn't say.
1: Now, let's go back a little bit. You said Julie was married to a man named Joe Warner?
2: That I don't know. Except I heard from sources close to the roller rink that he deserted her. Ran away to Texas, I heard. This was about 3 years ago.
1: Then the reason you called was to tell me about the phone call.
2: Well, not exactly. You see, I saw Julie yesterday. Later, after the guy called upon the telephone.
1: Huh?
2: Sure, she said she was broke. She came to borrow some money.
1: How much did you lend her?
2: Not a cent, because that's how much I had at the time. She said thank you and walked out of my life again. Oh.
3: The woman's team will take their places. Oh, boy. 1 minute.
2: Hey, look, woman's I gotta go now. That's all I know, places. Mr. Clover. So long.
1: I watched Sophie clatter onto the track, watched her rapid punch one of the contenders, trip another, sharp right cross to another, and then Sophie Wojciechowski had a clear field. It wasn't fun anymore, so I got out. And I began to add it up. Julie's husband had deserted her, Sophie said. And in Julie's bag had been a picture of Max Magnificent, who was Joe Warner. And Julie had gone through $3,000 fast, even for a girl like Julie. And the sum could be blackmail and murder. Except one factor was missing from the equation. Julie Dixon. And at headquarters, Sergeant Tartaglia was being mother's helper like anything.
0: Danny, I think what we boys got on this Julie Dixon will help you like anything.
1: Oh?
0: Yeah. Now, sit down, Danny. Sit down. This is big. You ready? We have discovered that Julie Dixon was married to Joe Warner, later Max Magnificent, and there is no indication that a divorce happened in the family.
1: You're right, Tartaglia. You've made a big discovery.
0: Thank you, Danny, thank you. But I have here another item that is not so happy. Rupert the valet has disappeared from the tail of Kenny the detective.
1: What? Don't go away, Tartaglia.
0: Oh, where would I go?
1: Danny Clover speaking.
4: Mr. Clover, I am Howard Jones. Mentor of a sanctuary you people call a pawn shop.
1: Yeah, we'll try to do better. Is that all you want?
4: Not what I want, Mr. Clover. What you people want. Julie Dixon. She was in my place not an hour ago.
1: How do you know it was Julie Dixon?
4: She fits the description.
1: Lots of women might.
4: True. But she pawned a platinum and diamond bracelet with her initials on the back of it. I gave her $50, but only because I'm a friend of man.
1: Okay. What name did she give you?
4: Mary Smith.
1: Address?
4: Hotel at 2617 East 8th Street.
1: Thank you, Howard Jones. Tartaglia.
0: Yeah, Danny?
1: Don't go away.
0: I won't. Hey, Danny, don't forget your hat.

0: You the desk clerk?
1: No, I'm the scrub lady, Mac. But I got word there's no vacancy, so go try another flea bag, huh, Mac?
0: This one suits me fine. I'm looking for a girl.
1: Oh, in that case, you want the Lonely Hearts Club. 3 blocks down, up 2 flights, tell them I recommend you for membership.
0: A girl, Julie Dixon. What room is she in, scrub lady?
1: For this, I got 2 answers. I doubt if one of our guests, if she has a name Julie Dixon, would sign this same name on the register. Answer number 2 is, why should I answer you at all, Mac?
0: Good question. Good answer?
1: Plain clothes, Dick. With badge to match, eh? Oh, impresses me.
0: Tell me how much.
1: This much, Mac. I am a room clerk in this hostelry. We have a guest, a gorgeous doll occupying our diplomat suit. It's possible this girl could be the girl whom you of the gendarmerie...
0: What room?
1: Try number 18. That's the suit with the washstand. If you want room service, just scream, huh, policeman?
2: Get away from here.
0: Your name, Julie Dixon?
2: I said get away from here. Get away before I make it real tough for you.
0: Go ahead.
2: You ask for it, mister. Help! Help! Somebody help!
0: Such a pretty dress. Ripping it won't help it at all.
2: Somebody, please! Police! Police!
0: That's me, police.
2: What?
0: Badge and all. Look. Okay, let's go inside.
2: Police.
0: That's right, Julie. Do you want to tell me now or later? Doesn't matter a whole lot.
2: No. No, it doesn't. Nothing matters anymore. What do you want?
0: Not so much. Just fill me in. You were paying blackmail. To whom?
2: To a nursemaid. To a nursemaid to my husband. A nursemaid who called himself Rupert.
0: He had something to sell you?
2: Like this. My husband, Joe Warner. Joe Warner, or Max Magnificent, whatever you want to call him. I thought he was dead. We were never divorced, and I thought he was dead.
0: What made you think your husband was dead when he wasn't?
2: Papers. Joe was in Texas at the time. You know, the time the tanker blew up?
0: Texas City? That disaster in 47, huh?
2: The papers listed a man named Joe Warner dead. I was certain it was my husband. He was in Texas City then.
0: Yeah. They still don't know how many people died there, or who.
2: So I met Alex Melvin, and I fell in love with him, and he fell in love with me, and we were going to get married. That's the way I am when I fall in love with a man, and he falls in love with me.
0: So Joe changes his name to Max Magnificent, becomes a wrestler with a hairdo, and hires himself a valet named Rupert. Max, hairdo, and valet show up in New York, right?
2: Yes. Rupert came to me and said he wanted money to keep my first marriage quiet.
0: More than that, Julie. It was the kind of marriage you had, wasn't it? A partnership for blackmail. A partnership to work the badger game. That's why you paid him the $3,000 you drew from the bank.
2: That's why. It was worth that to keep Melvin from knowing what I used to be. But it was no good, so I ran away. I ran away and I've been running ever since.
0: You got nothing to worry about anymore, Julie. Except one thing.
2: Whether Alex will have me now. That?
0: Maybe that. But the other thing... Your husband's been murdered. You had the motive, the opportunity, maybe. And you're running away. Murderers do that.
3: I've been terribly impolite. I've been listening. You don't mind that, do you, Mr. Clover?
0: Glad to have you aboard, Rupert. Your name was being bandied about.
2: I'll kill him. So help me, I'll kill him!
0: Take it easy, Julie.
3: Thank you, sir. Else I would have killed her before your very eyes.
0: Like you killed Max?
3: Yes, of course. He had the body of an ox, but his insides were not fortitudinous at all. Yellow is the word for Max Magnificent. I laugh at the name.
0: Why did you come here, Rupert?
3: I've been following you, Mr. Clover. I want you to be happy before you die. Now that you found Julie, you'd find me. Then you'd try to have me executed for murder. I just couldn't stand that.
0: One more thing, Rupert, just to make me a happy man. You said Max was yellow.
3: I said it because I meant it. He suddenly changed his mind about blackmailing Julie. Let the kid alone. She deserves a break. Those were his very words. I tried to argue him out of his faint heart. There were words. He had muscles. I had a knife. I won the argument. Julie, you have such poor taste in husbands.
2: You ruined it. You ruined everything!
0: Julie, watch out.
4: You fool!
2: Oh.
4: I told her!
0: Yeah, you told her. Go. Rupert crashed into the washstand. The gun clattered out of his hands. And then, like some crazed animal, he scurried for it in the half-light. So there was only one thing to do. Then I bent over Julie to try to help her. To somehow ease the pain of the wound in her shoulder. And she did something strange. She shook her head and motioned me away. And in her eyes, there was something that could have been agony or happiness or something I didn't know about. When the ambulance came, she walked into it and lay down and fell asleep. Rupert was different. He screamed and tore at my face, so I had to give him the anesthetic once more.

Broadway's wearing its harlequin clothes, and it winks an eye and beckons. And a pale and hungry girl walks its pavements like a queen, because Broadway's a dream street. And a fat man stands with begging eyes, because he just found out his last dream didn't come true. It's a laugh or a cry, with nothing in between. It's Broadway, the gaudiest, the most violent, the lonesomest mile in the world. Broadway, my beat.

Broadway's My Beat stars Larry Thor as Detective Danny Clover with Charles Calvert as Tartaglia. The musical score was composed and conducted by Alexander Courage, and the program was produced by Elliot Lewis and directed by Gordon T. Hughes. The cast tonight included Vivi Janis, Bill Johnstone, Virginia Gregg, Jay Novello, Junius Matthews, and Larry Dobkin. Molly Goldberg's being visited tomorrow night by an old flame, and Jake's really burned up. Yes, romance has flowered in the Goldbergs' apartment this week, and this Saturday night, Jake takes action against Molly's old beau. 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Joe Walters speaking. 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
1: It's immediately after the close of our last episode, as in the nightclub headquarters of JT's crime syndicate. August Jansen leaves JT and Gordy's office. Now Gus crosses the main floor, glances at the maintenance crew preparing for opening night, enters the deserted cocktail lounge. The lounge is shadowy, but the ornate decorations, crystal fixtures, bottles stacked in tiers behind the bar, especially the bottles, gleam in the light which comes through the wall of glass brick. Gus Jansen stops, leans his elbows on the bar, gazes at his ghostly reflection in the mirror, and thinks...
2: It's been a long time since I stood at a bar and looked at me, looking back at me. Here we are again. Right back where I started. It's like riding a merry-go-round. Yeah. Same old merry-go-round. Round and round and back where I started. Or almost. I haven't got back to Suzanne. No. I haven't got back to Miss Barclay. Not yet. Maybe I'll get back to Sue Barclay. If I ride the merry-go-round long enough and far enough. Maybe. Something to think about, eh? Hey, Gus. Your mind's wandering. What are you looking at? Those bottles on the other side of the bar? Well, what do you know? Look at all the pretty bottles. You say I can't reach one of them? Oh, you don't think I should get one? Why not? That's what they're for, isn't it? Now, look, don't tell me it's okay for some guys, but not for me. If I want a drink, I'll take a drink. I'll show you. I'll reach out and take...
3: Gus, I've got to talk to you.
2: Well, if it isn't Miss Fascina who's in charge of entertainment, how do you do, Miss Fascina?
3: I'm not doing good, and neither are you.
2: I'm doing okay, Tony. I am riding the merry-go-round.
3: What?
2: It goes round and round without going anywhere, if you know what I mean.
3: No. Gus, listen. You were right about Gordy and Kate Beaton. Only it's worse than I thought. Are you listening to me?
2: Mm-hmm.
3: Say, have you been dodging me?
2: Tony.
3: If I hadn't seen you sneak in here to look at yourself in the mirror...
2: I didn't sneak. I rode in here on a merry-go-round.
3: Are you drunk?
2: No, Tony, I'm not drunk. I'm not...
3: Yeah. You don't dare take a drink. Gus, look at me. You've got to do something.
2: I am. I'm riding the merry-go-round. It's my own personal means of transportation.
3: Gus, if I didn't know better, I'd think you are drunk.
2: Not yet. Let me tell you about this merry-go-round. You don't grab a brass ring. You grab a bottle.
3: What?
2: You reach over like this, see? And you grab a bottle. I grab the brass ring, Tony.
3: Gus, don't.
2: Nah, baby, mustn't touch.
3: Don't open it. You know what'll happen. If you take a drink, you'll drain the bottle.
2: Then I'll get another one. There's lots of bottles.
3: Give me that.
2: I need it.
3: Why? What happened?
2: A little friend showed me I'm still going round and round.
3: What happened?
2: I came back, Tony. I've been doing good. The big boss was smiling at me again. Your little pal made a chump out of me right in front of the big boss. So here I am back where I started.
3: Gus, don't open
2: that. Watch how I break the seal. I'm good at this, baby.
3: Gus, please.
2: I'm all washed up. Tony!
3: Won't miss you!
2: Shouldn't have done that, Tony. Well, at least I didn't break.
3: So, Gordy was right, huh?
2: Hmm?
3: About you. Laugh? Oh, he laughed at you when he heard you were coming back. And Gordy called his shot.
2: Called his shot? How?
3: Oh, you didn't worry him, big boy. Gordy had you figured from a way back. You know what he said? Gus can't take it, he said. He's a front runner. You watch, Tony. I'm going to stomp him. I'm going to break him. Gus, if you take a drink, you are licked. You know it as well as I do. So don't give up.
2: What do you care about me, baby?
3: You? I don't care if you roll in the gutter. After you help me get Gordy back.
2: What do you want him for? Is he your merry-go-round?
3: Where do you get off asking me? He's a better man than you. You're only a weak, sniveling kid.
2: Nix, Tony.
3: Gordy was right about you.
2: No.
3: You said...
2: The truth is I made a chump out of myself. He didn't.
3: Oh, yes, he did.
2: Keep talking and I'll slap you again.
3: No. I talked enough to see if you've got anything inside you. At least you've got enough to slap a woman. Have you got more than that, Gus?
2: Hmm? You needled me to make me pop you.
3: You think I mind that? I'd let you beat me with a club if I could have Gordy. I'll fight for him, but I don't know what to do. You know, Gus, you're smart.
2: I used to think so.
3: You are. Unless you fry your brains in liquor. I'm not smart, Gus, but I know I want Gordy. I want him to forget that redhead and come back to me. I don't know what you want, but whatever it is, you can either fight for it or take a dive in the bottle. But don't kid yourself, big bully. Don't dress it up in fancy talk about a merry-go-round. If you wind up in the bottle, it'll be because Gordy put you there. What's going to happen when you wake up and call yourself the things I called you? You will, too. Because you're smart, and you don't kid yourself forever. You're going to slap your own face, Gus?
2: You know, you're good for me, Tony.
3: Now, you're going to bust it up between Gordy and Kate?
2: Okay, if you want to try.
3: You just tell me what to do. Even if it means...
2: Yeah?
3: You know what I'm getting at. Even if it means getting rid of her.
2: Play for keeps, don't you, baby?
3: I know what I want.
2: Hmm. Well, that's out. The big boss wants to use her for something.
3: Okay, we'll do it another way. How?
2: We'll have to work on her.
3: I'll work on her.
2: No, Tony. We'll have to win her confidence. Make her trust us. Make her think we're her friends. She's only a kid. We can put it over. But that's the first thing. Make her like us. Can you do that?
3: I don't like it, but... Okay. Then?
2: Then we'll have to watch our chance.
3: Okay, but what we do?
2: Make friends. And then light a little fire under her. You do what I tell you?
3: Sure. Only let's do something.
2: Okay, Tony. We'll start as of now. As soon as you leave here, make a point of seeing Kate Beekman. And when you talk to her...
1: Meanwhile, in the office of attorney Perry Mason...
4: Yeah. Yeah, all right, Paul, but look, you'll have to keep digging.
5: Oh, anything, Chief?
4: No, only that Paul says that he... What's that?
5: Oh, it came by special messenger from Lieutenant Halverson.
4: Oh, well, give me.
5: Mm-hmm.
4: Ah, tear sheet.
5: What?
4: Police poster with Suzanne Barkley's picture and description.
5: Oh, let me see. Poor Perry, she's really lovely. Honey, she reminds me of Kate Beekman.
4: Huh? Why?
5: Well, they're both young and pretty and headstrong.
4: Yeah.
5: And they're alike in another way. Kate is hiding something.
4: Now, Della.
5: Yes, she is. Or why doesn't she want you to see where she works?
4: Well, there could be a dozen explanations.
5: Yes, she could be hiding a lot of things.
4: Della.
5: I'm sorry, Perry, but Sue Barkley does remind me of Kate. Oh, now, look, I don't think for a second that Kate is mixed up with the syndicate or anybody in it. But I am worried because she's hiding something from her folks.
4: Well, actually...
5: Well, actually, she lied to you. Anyway, I'm glad we're going out there to dinner.
4: No. Because you're worried about Kate, or...
5: Because I'm worried about Kate. And because I'm hungry, too. Think they serve a good steak?
4: Which reminds me, I'll have to stop by the bank.
5: Oh, why?
4: Well, you don't want to wash dishes for a steak, do you? Type up a check for me to sign. We'll okay. Stop off on our way home.
1: You heard what happened between August Jansen and Tony Fassina. You know Kate Beekman is in danger. But I can tell you Perry Mason is on the brink of a key discovery in regard to Suzanne Barkley and August Jansen and Kate Beekman. By all means, join us tomorrow, won't you?
6: I'm crunching my polo, dear Liza, dear Liza. I'm crunching my polo, dear Liza, crunching.
7: The nicest thing about the mint with the hole is that it's smooth and never crumbles. You can eat polo without other people hearing. Try sucking them, dear Henry.
6: I can't. I've already crunched them all.
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0: Mabel on the phone. Mm-hmm. She works in the sleep shop, you know, next to the Knobby Knit.
1: Yeah.
0: And she says they advise their nightmare customers to put a heating pad under the kidneys. Oh. And instead of milk toast, just a little beef broth and some warm wine. And pine oil.
1: In the wine?
0: No, in the broth. I mean the brass. A bath, Sam. Oh, Sam, look at you. Black eyes and scratches. Your lips caught. You didn't go home at all.
1: I did so.
0: When you promised me you were going straight home for that much-needed rest. And all the time you knew you were going straight to some sordid bar and get into a brawl. I even bought these things from the sleep shop.
1: Next door to the Knobby Knit. To Detective Lieutenant Dundee, homicide detail, San Francisco Police.
0: Medical authorities agree that lost sleep can never be made up.
1: From Samuel Spade, license number...
0: 137596. Fatigue is cumulative.
1: Subject, the insomnia caper. Dear Dundee. Honest, Lieutenant, this is how I got into that mess last night, honest. I've been feeling a little rocky for 2 or 3 days. There was nothing much wrong with me, but as my secretary, the ineffable Miss Corrine, said...
0: Sam, what you need is a good night's sleep.
1: Which, Lieutenant, is how I happened to be at home, in bed, at 10:30 in the p.m., wearing a sleep shade, earplugs, and quiet pajamas. At 10:45, my right arm went to sleep. I turned over. That's when one of the earplugs fell out. I tore off the sleep shade, dug the plug out of my other ear, stuck my head under the pillow, and was just beginning to drowse off, but

I sat up and lit a cigarette. The city plunged again into the silences of the night. The fog was creeping in on little cat's feet.

0: Then all was peace and quiet again in Post Street. Nothing but the sound of foghorns way out in the bay and the rhythmic throb of the cable car mechanism under the California straight incline. This time, I almost made it, and then... I went over to the window and peered out. The room was on a level with mine in a building just across the alley. I had had occasion to scrutinize said room and its occupant on happier occasions. She was young, red-haired, and also had a nice profile, which I had observed in silhouette against the window blind when she did her nightly setting up exercises. I now observed that she had a boyfriend, and he seemed to be angry. Not wishing to pry into her affairs, I closed my window. Drew the blind, went back to bed. It was stuffy with the window down, but quieter. I actually fell asleep. I dreamed I was home in bed and somebody was knocking on my door. How true.
1: Please, open the door, let me in.
0: Who is it? Evie?
1: Yes.
0: Okay. What?
1: Please, don't be angry. May I come in for a minute?
0: You're in.
1: Oh, thank you. I know this seems peculiar, a perfect stranger. I saw you in the window.
0: That makes us even.
1: I have the apartment across the alley.
0: Yeah, I know.
1: Then you saw him. You saw him strike me.
0: No.
1: Well, you must have heard.
0: I heard a lot of stuff breaking.
1: Well, my ship models, he threw them all over the room, broke them to bits. They weren't especially valuable, and besides, they were presents from him.
0: So... Ah, now I get it. Now, you came here to tell me all about your collection of ship models. I think that's real neighborly of you, Miss...
1: Dubar. Doreen Dubar.
0: Yeah, well, it was nice meeting you. Drop in again sometime, and I'll show you my collection of trout flies.
1: Please, don't send me away. I'm deathly afraid of him. His name's Dan McCrae. He's a merchant seaman. His boat just got in today, and...
0: Yeah, but why me?
1: Well, I've seen you in the window so many times, I somehow felt I knew you. That's foolish, I suppose. I don't even know your name.
0: Look, sweetheart, if you think you're going to rope me in as a witness to that lover's quarrel...
1: Oh, please, no. It's more than that. Believe me. I can't tell you everything, but...
0: Why tell me anything?
1: Okay, I'm sorry. Pardon me for living. I know it's wrong of me to want to stay alive.
0: I don't want to be hard-hearted about it, but if you're really afraid of the guy, you ought to go to the cops.
1: But you don't understand it.
2: Sorry, are you in there?
1: Thanks.
0: Dan Badger, no doubt, from the game of the same
2: name. Open the door!
0: Look, chum, before you say anything, let me put you straight. You picked the wrong sucker.
2: So you're the guy, huh? The old lady said you was good-looking in a cheap sort of way. Well, I think I'll fix that part of it right now.
0: Hey, wait a minute.
2: Oh, so you're going to make it easy for me, huh?
0: Okay.
1: No! What have you done to him?
0: He'll be all right. Loosen his tie. I'll go get some water.
1: All right.
0: Is he coming around? Oh, where'd she go? Hey, Dan, wake up. Come on. Swallow it.
2: What'd you hit me with? Where's Doreen?
0: She dissolved. Come on, get up.
2: Okay, Shepard. This is your round.
0: Who? Not that it matters, Danny boy, but who?
2: You're Frank Shepard, ain't you?
0: You stupid. Can't you read? The name's on the door. Spade. Here's my card.
2: Huh? A detective. What was she doing here?
0: Her story was that she was running away from you. Now beat it, will you?
2: It can't be too fast for me. I'm sorry, Spade. I've been at sea too long, I guess. The old lady over there told me Doreen was seeing the sky every night. Channel fever or something, I blew my top.
0: Yeah.
2: No hard feeling, Spade?
0: Ah, forget it. But when you do catch up with that guy, Shepard, watch your left. You telegraph it.

0: Pepper's palm. Out of reach. Up to shape for the halls of my oh, boy, look at me. I'm dozing. Don't answer that, baby. Let it ring. Huh?
1: Spade, this is Dan McCray.
0: Who?
1: The guy you beat up on.
0: Look, I just got to sleep. Call back tomorrow. Better yet, don't call.
1: Listen, you gotta listen to me. I found Shepard. Not much of a fighter. I marked him up a little anyhow just to scare him.
0: Go on back to the bar. Have one for me.
1: Listen, I'm okay now. I sobered up like a shot. I only came back here to phone.
0: Makes sense, will you?
1: When I got back to the ship, he was there in my cabin.
0: What?
1: He's dead.
0: Who? Shepard?
1: Yeah, he's dead.
0: Hit him too hard?
1: I don't think so, but I've got to know. You're a detective. Now, look, I haven't got much money, but...
0: Then start earning some. This is going to cost you. Hello, Dan.
2: Well, you got here quick.
0: I'm a real fast sleepwalker. This the ship?
2: Yeah. Come on, I'll take you aboard.
0: Give me the rundown. Shepard took your girl while you were away at sea. You slapped her around a little, broke her toy boats, and generally behaved like a bad boy. We'll skip that little exhibition match in my apartment. Then what?
2: Come on, up this ladder. About those ship models. One was missing. She acted funny about it, and guess where it was? In Shepard's hotel room.
0: Yeah?
2: The Boston Hotel up on Broadway. Crumb dump. I shook the address out of that old lady.
0: Never mind that now. So you went there, went up to his room, worked him over.
2: But he was alive when I left there, that's clear. Then I had drinks in a lot of different places. I think I was in some other fights.
0: Yeah, you're looking.
2: I don't know who with, just faces, a lot of blurs. I don't even know where all I went. Then I don't remember anything till I'm in an all-night beanery down here on the Embarcadero and a cab driver's holding me up on the stool pouring coffee to me. Then I came aboard.
0: Yeah?
2: Come on in my cabin. I'll show you.
0: There were a few bruises and ring marks on the face, but they'd been cleaned up and smeared with methylate. I know you're not supposed to touch anything until homicide gets there, Lieutenant, but this one had obviously already been tampered with, so I didn't think you'd mind if I rolled him over just enough to peek at the back of his head. There was a tiny cut on his scalp near the base of the skull, not more than a quarter of an inch long. It had hardly bled. I frisked the pockets. In his wallet, $38, identification card, Frank R. Shepard, Boston Hotel, San Francisco, and a snapshot of Doreen sailing a model Chinese junk in a pond someplace. In his cigar case, cigars. Around his middle, a tooled leather belt with hammered silver buckle. It was a popular type Hickok belt, but something about the buckle didn't quite figure. The prong of the silver buckle wasn't silver. It was tempered steel. And instead of being pointed, the end was flattened out and ground to a sharp cutting edge. There were two notches on each side of it that didn't look like they'd been put there for decoration. I took the belt off, rolled it up, and put it in my coat pocket.
2: Well, what do you make of it?
0: You touch it?
2: No. Why?
0: A man falls forward, not back. The cops will say he was killed someplace else and brought here.
2: Then I'm in the clear.
0: Yeah, unless they form a theory that you brought the body down here to dispose of it.
2: Then why didn't I?
0: Maybe you lost your nerve. Maybe you sobered up.
2: How? What killed him?
0: I don't know. Maybe internal injuries, maybe a head injury, or both from that beating you gave him. Maybe he just dropped dead, heart attack. That's for the police medical examiner to find out.
2: You mean you're going to call the police?
0: I have to.
2: But I called you to... I thought you could clear me before...
0: Now, wait a minute. You told me yourself you drew a blank. You don't know where you were or what you were doing.
2: What are you going to do?
0: Call the police.
2: No, wait. Yeah, I suppose you have to.
0: I do.
2: You first.
0: Yeah. I must say you're taking it pretty well. I had a small dream. Abstractions, you know, cubes and circles, nothing worth describing. But after I'd given homicide the rumble and crawled home to my own trundle, I did better. I dreamed I was Wild Bill Hickok, the belt tycoon. I was working on a promotion scheme for a new combination belt buckle, toothpick, and murder weapon. Sam Spade, Sleepyhead.
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0: nuts.
1: Sam?
0: Unique Garage, Harry speaking.
1: Yeah, this is Dundee, Sam.
0: Okay, Lieutenant, you got me. What time is it?
1: Ten after three.
0: Any sign of dangerous Dan McCrae, that rat, my client?
1: Not a whiff. Hey, about that girl, Sam. Dubar, Doreen L., Balboa Apartment, Sutter Street.
0: Did yeah.
1: you give me that description again?
0: Go over and take a look at it.
1: I'm in her apartment now. She says she never heard of you and she doesn't know anybody named Dan McCrae. And she says she only went out once tonight to a drugstore to get some batteries for her hearing aid and some elastic stockings.
0: All right, Dundee. If you want to swallow a pack of lies, all right.
1: Check the drugstore and she's wearing them now. I'd bring her over there, Sam, but she's a little feeble.
0: Okay, Dundee. I'll be right over. Hello, Dundee.
2: Come in, Sam. I want you to make sure, Sam, this is the apartment.
0: Yeah. That's my window just opposite. You can see the bed that I just got out of to come over here in response to your untimely call.
2: Will you come in here, Miss Dubar?
3: Certainly, Lieutenant. I'm very anxious to make that man's acquaintance.
0: She was about 65 years old with a pleasant, motherly face, gold-rimmed bifocals, hearing aid, and snow-white hair. Over her shoulder, I could see into the kitchen. Sitting at a table facing away from me was an old man. In front of him on the bench were three ship models in various stages of disrepair. Broken masts, rudders, and with a mallet and a tiny chisel, he was shaping a piece of wood. I guessed that it was a broken spar from one of the hulls.
2: Well, Sam, still say this is the same apartment?
0: Yeah. Same apartment, different people.
3: But you must be mistaken, young man. My brother and I have lived in this same apartment for nearly 20 years.
0: She's lying, Dundee. Have you checked the janitor, the building manager, anybody?
2: The janitor says she's been living here since he took the job in 41. We're trying to locate the building manager now. According to your story, Sam, the girl and McCrae had a big row in here, busted up a lot of furniture stuff. I don't see any sign of it.
0: They could have cleaned it up.
2: Yeah, it doesn't make sense, Sam.
0: Okay, I dreamed the whole thing, but those ship models, I didn't dream them. McCrae mentioned them, the girl mentioned them. Busted ship models. There they are on the table in the kitchen.
4: Hey, goodness. What seems to be the trouble now, Dory? Just why is this young man so excited about my models?
3: I declare, Ben, I can't make head or tail of it. Something about a girl with the same name as mine and a young man, I forget his name, who seems to have killed somebody named Shepard, I believe it was.
4: Oh, yes, what was it about the ship models, young man? Dory, could it be the girl who brought these over to me to repair? What was her name?
3: It's just on the tip of my tongue. Who did she say sent her then? Wasn't that Shepard?
4: Well, no,
0: With all due respect to your age, nuts! I'm getting out of here, Dundee, while I can still remember my own name. I gotta get some sleep. Well, hey, wake up.
5: Oh, Sam.
0: Get out of my bed.
5: I'm sorry. I was beat. I didn't know where else to go.
0: You can go to jail. Their beds don't have inner springs, but it's a free flop.
5: Listen, I had to make that break. It would have been a murder rap for sure.
0: You mean your memory came back?
5: I had a funny feeling I'd seen that guy Shepard somewhere before. And just before I slugged you while we were standing there in the companionway, it came back to me. That guy Shepard, he came aboard ship yesterday when we docked. He flashed a badge on the gangway watch and asked to see the ship's carpenter.
0: The one that made those ship models for you?
5: Yeah, yeah. But don't you see? Manslaughter is one thing, cop killing is another.
0: This ship's carpenter, what's he look like?
5: Oh, thin, around 65. Lame. Talks like a Swede.
6: City morgue.
0: Maxie, Sam Spade. That stiff-tagged Shepard?
6: Shepard, yes, Sam. Just got him back. I think it's all there. Those autopsy boys. Careless.
0: What killed him, Maxie?
6: Puncture wound. Base of the skull. Small, sharp instrument.
0: Anything new on his ID?
6: Well, Shepard seems to be a phony handle, Sam, but it will have to do till the reveal comes along. Sergeant Pullhouse let it drop that the boys at his hotel thought he was a detective.
0: Uh-huh.
6: And funny thing about Sheppy boy, Sam. No belt, no suspenders, very loose trousers. How'd he keep them up?
0: By the time I got to him, it didn't matter.
6: Hey, I figured he wore a belt, and somebody swiped it off him.
0: That's an interesting theory, Maxie. I'll see what I can do with it. I tucked Danny Boy back into my bed, locked him in, and gumshoed around the block to the Balboa apartment. Just to be mean, I woke up the janitor and checked his statement on the old couple in Doreen's apartment. He worked three buildings, was sure of the old woman, but backed down a little on the man, which is what I expected. Was sure of the floor, but not of the apartment number, didn't know any tenants by name, which goes to show, Lieutenant, what police statements are sometimes worth. I thanked him, stole his passkey, and went upstairs. I didn't expect to find anybody home in Doreen's apartment. I was half right. Sven, the old carpenter, was sitting in a chair, staring straight ahead of him. He looked as though he were in a daze. I walked over to him. Even close up, he didn't look dead. But he was. Body still warm, no visible wounds. But he was wearing a tooled leather belt with a hammered silver buckle. The prong of the buckle was tempered steel, and had the same peculiar shape as the one in my pocket, the one I had taken off of Shepard's body. The ship models were gone. What was left of them I found in the fireplace, and in the charred remnants of what had once been the hull of a toy Chinese junk, I found something that hadn't burned. It was a small metal cylinder with two pins projecting from it on either side, about the middle of it. It looked like a miniature lock mechanism, which it was exactly. The key, you guessed it, was the prong of that belt buckle. The cylinder was empty, except for a few white grains that looked like sugar. I tasted them. It was not sugar, but in the dope traffic, they sometimes call it that. About then, I heard footsteps outside in the hall. I ducked into the closet, leaving the door cracked enough to see out.
3: Stand over there, Doreen. Don't try anything. I won't shoot you unless I'm forced to.
7: No, you didn't shoot Fred Frank Shepard, did you?
3: Don't ever mention that name again. Well, Sven, don't just sit there staring. We've just time to catch the boat. Sven, answer me.
7: I don't think he can answer you, Mrs. Brownrigg.
3: Oh, what are you talking about? Sven! Sven! He's dead. He's dead!
7: Oh, I'm careful. She's got a gun.
0: Hand it over. Hand it over, Grandma. You won't need it anymore.
3: You killed him!
0: Yes, I'm a desperate character. Hand it over.
3: Come and get it. It should be easy for you, such a strong young man, and I'm such a weak old woman.
0: Now, look, you don't have your glasses on, and this .45 is too heavy for an elderly tripe criminal. Now, sit down and keep quiet.
7: Oh, Sam, I thought you'd forgotten all about me.
0: I've been trying to all night. Where were you?
7: They locked me in a closet in her apartment.
0: Next door?
7: They were going to take me with them, get rid of me on the boat. After what they did to Frank, they had to get out fast.
0: Shepard. Who was Shepard, anyway?
7: I can't tell you that.
0: He was a federal narcotics agent, wasn't he?
7: How did you know?
0: You just told me. Now tell me the rest of it.
7: Well, honestly, I didn't know anything about it till about a month ago. I was dusting the ship models and knocked one off the shelf. It broke and something spilled out of it. Mrs. Brownrigg was here when it happened.
3: Oh,
7: she rushed for it and ran out of the room with it. She said she'd take it and get it repaired for me. And then this girlfriend of mine came by while I was sweeping the white powder up. She's a nurse. She tasted it, told me it was dope. Well, I didn't want to do anything till I talked to Danny, but she reported it. And that's when Frank Shepard came to see me from the narcotics squad.
0: He told you to play along with them?
7: Yes. They arrested the man Mrs. Brownrigg was selling it to, and Shepard told her he was taking the man's place so he could spy and get evidence, you see. She believed him because of the belt.
0: This the belt?
7: Yes. That thing on the belt, it's really a little key that fits in a little...
0: Yeah. That fits in a little lock that releases the little mechanism that makes the false bottom fall out of a little boat. When did she find out that Shepard was a narcotics agent?
3: I didn't. I saw them together so much that I began to think they might double-cross me. Then I thought about that sailor, Dan, that roughneck boyfriend of hers. So I went to Dan and told him I thought his girl had taken up with Shepard while he was away at sea.
7: And I had to let Dan think the worst because I was sworn to secrecy. But Dan's so violent and jealous, he said he'd kill Shepard, so I came to you.
0: Yeah.
7: You were a witness that Dan hit me, and I thought we might have him arrested so nobody else would get hurt. But, I guess you were too sleepy to care.
0: What? Sorry. I must have dropped off, to sleep. Period. End of report.
3: But, Sam...
0: Yes, Angel?
3: Didn't you arrest that terrible old Mrs. Earwig?
0: Brownwig, Effie?
3: Wasn't it Brownwig, Sam?
0: One of her aliases, no doubt. In reply to your previous question, yes.
3: Who killed Mr. Shepard, Sam? And how?
0: Look, Eff, you'll recall that Sven was shaping a piece of wood with a small chisel and a mallet. The fatal wound, you recall.
3: Oh, and who killed Sven?
0: Sit down. I want to have a serious talk with you.
3: Oh.
0: No, over here.
3: Yes, Sam.
0: Stop twisting your handkerchief.
3: Yes, Sam?
0: Effie, sometimes I think you've been a detective secretary too long. Warps the outlook.
3: Sam, are you trying to tell me that my services are no longer required?
0: You see, that's what I mean. You jump to conclusions. As in the instance of the death of Sven.
3: I only asked who killed him, Sam.
0: Exactly. Did it ever occur to you that some people, especially old, feeble people, just die?
3: Yes.
0: Quietly? Sitting in a chair sometimes?
3: Yes.
0: Sometimes in bed in their sleep?
3: That'll never happen to you, Sam.
0: Check. But it did happen to Sven. Perhaps the excitement of his criminous activities, fear of discovery, his impending flight were too much for his heart. On the other hand, it might have just been old age.
3: Of course.
0: The point is, Effie, it does happen.
3: Yes.
0: Never in detective stories, only in real life.
3: Mm-hmm.
0: Well, I guess that's all. Good night.
3: Sam, you're not sleepy.
0: Nevertheless, I'm going home to bed.
3: Oh. Well, good night, Sam.
0: Good night, sweetheart.

0: You know, cats have minds of their own. That's why we love them. They really do know what they like. Tibby, Tibby, Tibby.
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0: presenting Orson Welles as the Third Man. The lives of Harry Lime, the fabulous stories of the immortal character originally created in the motion picture The Third Man, with Zither music by Anton Karas.
1: She's beautiful. Beautiful. Trey Sheik, Trey French. She could have been, and for a while I almost kidded myself, she was the great romance of my life. But as Shakespeare, as somebody said once, dames is poison, likewise dolls. And believe me, the honey on those soft red lips of hers was laced with pure, unadulterated strychnine.

0: And now, Orson Welles as Harry Lime, the third man. In today's story, The Double Double Cross.
1: Monte Carlo, 1936. The sucker season was at its peak, and by an odd coincidence, my pockets were fuller than they'd been for a long time. Yes, life was looking pretty good. But even at that, not half so good as the liquorous-eyed brunette I found sitting next to me at the casino one night.
2: Faites vos jeux, messieurs et mesdames. Faites vos jeux, s'il vous plaît. Rien ne va plus. 18, rouge.
1: That was me. I drew in my winnings. Lady Luck was sure smiling on me, just as she was frowning on the girl beside me. This girl had backed half a dozen losers or more in a row, and now her last chips were gone, she was fumbling in a handbag. Here was chivalrous Harry's big chance. I asked politely if there was anything I could do to help.
3: Thank you, monsieur. You are very kind, but I seem to have mislaid my checkbook. I'm afraid I shall have to give up for tonight.
1: Oh, you can't quit when you're so much down.
3: I have no choice.
1: Nonsense. Here, take this stack of chips.
3: Oh, but, monsieur...
1: Please, go on.
3: No, monsieur, I would not blame you. I'm a complete stranger.
1: Just alone.
3: But if I lose again, I may not be able to repay you.
1: No chance. That, please, take it.
3: If you insist.
1: I certainly do.
3: Thank you, monsieur.
2: Faites vos jeux, mesdames et messieurs.
1: I'll put the lot on 21.
3: The lot?
1: Sure.
3: But is that prudent?
1: To a successful gambler, mademoiselle, the word prudent doesn't exist. When you got a hunch, play it. Play it hard.
3: And you have a hunch about 21?
1: Yeah, I have.
3: Yeah, I'm in your hands. I do what you say. There.
1: Good.
2: Faites vos jeux, s'il vous plaît. Rien ne va plus. Numéro 21. Rouge.
3: I have won.
1: What did I tell you?
3: Oh, you must be very lucky, monsieur.
1: I'm beginning to think I am.
3: What should I choose this time?
1: This time, let's see, 17.
3: All right, 17.
1: That's how I met Louise. By 11 o'clock, we were both good winners and good friends. We decided to call it a night and strolled out into the casino gardens and after a while down to the seafront. It was one of those clear, blue summer evenings that poets write sonnets about, and to my amazement, I found myself getting kind of sentimental.
3: Tell me about yourself, Harry.
1: Well, there's not a great deal to tell.
3: Oh, you are too modest.
1: Oh, I could think of a few people who'd laugh heartily to hear that.
3: What brings you to Monte Carlo? Business or pleasure?
1: A little of each, I guess.
3: What is your business?
1: A collector.
3: What do you collect?
1: Objets d'art.
3: How interesting. Of any particular kind?
1: Anything that appeals to my sense of beauty.
3: Do you often make a find?
1: Sometimes. Tonight, for instance.
3: Thank you. That is a very nice compliment.
1: It's a little corny, but it has the rare virtue of being sincere. What about yourself, Louise? Do you live here in Monte?
3: No, I am on holiday. I come from Paris.
1: I have guessed it. What part?
3: Neuilly.
1: Mary?
3: Is that important?
1: Oh, it could be.
3: Yes, I have a husband.
1: It's customary for a woman to sound a little more enthusiastic when she says that.
3: I would rather not talk about him, if you don't mind.
1: No, it's like that, isn't it?
3: Yes. There's a cold breeze coming in from the sea. I must return to my hotel.
1: So soon?
3: I'm very tired.
1: Oh, I'm sorry I've kept you out too long. Which way from here?
3: Oh, please, you must not trouble yourself. I'll be all right alone.
1: You don't think you can walk out of my life like that, do you?
3: It would be more prudent.
1: I've already told you there's no such word. Let's go. I'm not the sort of guy who won't take a chance, but usually if there's one thing I steer clear of, it's jealous husbands. Yet tonight, somehow, it was different. I felt reckless. Maybe it was that perfume Louise wore. Maybe it was the moonlight. I don't know. Anyway, almost before I'd realized it, we were at the door to her suite, and she'd opened it.
3: Would you like to come in for just one drink?
1: Well, I...
3: No, perhaps it would be better not. Good night, Harry.
1: Oh, well, when am I going to see you again?
3: I don't know. I think perhaps I will return to Paris tomorrow.
1: Why?
3: It would be wise.
1: Oh, no, you mustn't.
3: But I...
1: You can't just part. We can't. You mustn't go away like this. Why, Louise, you're crying.
3: It's nothing. Nothing at all.
1: I guess I will have that drink after all.
3: Oh, no, Harry, please.
1: You did ask me, you know. After you.
3: You will find cigarettes in that box.
1: Thanks.
3: What would you like? Champagne?
1: I don't care. Listen, Louise. You and I have got to talk this thing out.
3: There's nothing to be scared.
1: You bet there is, Brenda. You realize what's happened, don't you?
3: Will you open this bottle, please?
1: Sure. Shall I pour?
3: If you please. Here are the glasses. What has happened, Harry?
1: I don't know. Must be fallen in love.
3: No.
1: Yes.
3: But it is impossible.
1: Why?
3: We're strangers 3 hours ago. We've never spoken to each other.
1: What can happen in 3 hours?
3: Oh, even now we know nothing of each other. Nothing whatever beyond our Christian name.
1: So what?
3: It's against all common sense.
1: What did common sense have anything to do with love?
3: No, it's absurd.
1: You don't believe.

0: that. Look at me, Louise. If you don't believe it's absurd, you know it's true. You do know, don't you?
1: Oh, Harry.
0: I love you, Louise.
1: Hold me tight. Oh, it's all so strange, so wonderful. What is this miracle that's happened?
2: A pretty picture.
0: Who are you?
2: Forgive me if I interrupt.
1: Pierre.
0: You've got a nerve bursting in like this.
2: Indeed, monsieur.
0: You know this girl, Louise?
2: Oh, yes, she knows me quite well. Tell him who I am, Louise.
1: He is...
2: Go on, do not keep the gentleman in suspense.
1: He is my husband.
0: What? You didn't tell me he was here in Monte.
2: A regrettable oversight, I'm sure.
1: I'm sorry, Harry.
2: I have no doubt the gentleman is sorry, too. The point is, what is to be done about it?
0: Well, naturally, I apologize,
2: that is very generous of you.
0: And I assure you, your wife is altogether blameless in this little affair.
2: Oh, you Americans are so gallant.
0: Now, if you'll excuse me,
2: Not so fast, monsieur. There is much to be said yet.
0: Oh? What, for instance?
2: This may be just a passing incident to you, but does it not occur to you that you have ruined my whole life?
0: I don't get you.
2: You make love to my wife. I've always
0: well, I wouldn't say that.
2: Now you kill my trust in her. You destroy the whole fabric of our marriage.
0: Oh, now, look here.
2: If you were a gentleman, the least you could do would be to offer some compensation for the harm you have done.
0: What kind of compensation?
2: Let us say 200,000 francs.
0: Are you kidding?
2: I assure you, I'm very much in earnest. You seem to forget one thing, monsieur.
0: Oh, what's that?
2: If this story were to get out, it would create an unpleasant scandal. You would not wish that, I'm sure.
0: I think you could. A blackmail, is that it?
2: Call it what you will, monsieur.
0: Okay, go ahead. You may find it hard to prove, though. Louise and I both deny it.
2: Ah, but Louise is a very truthful person. She would not deny it, would you, my dear?
1: You did kiss me, Harry?
0: Oh, yes. Yes, I did. So now we know exactly where we stand. No, I'm surprised at an apparently smart pair like you two.
2: I do not understand.
0: Oh, I admit it's a neat little racket. I dare say it plays as well as most, but you should pick your marks with a little more care, you know.
2: So now you're entitled both, eh?
0: Is that possible?
2: Monsieur,
1: it is intolerable.
0: Relax, both of you. It's about time you learn my surname, Louise. It's Lime.
1: Not Lime. Not Harry Lime.
0: In the flesh.
1: Sir.
0: Too much
1: and
0: of it,
1: we
0: but in the flesh.
1: Too? Oh, this is too absurd.
2: You must forgive us, monsieur. We have no
1: it
2: idea.
1: It was you who picked him out at the casino.
2: But how was I to know? He has about him such an air of nice day, you know.
0: I find it helps with the suckers.
2: A million apologies, my friend.
1: And for me, too.
0: Okay.
2: And to think that you are the famous Harry Lime. Mm. Why, it is a very great honor to meet you, monsieur. This is a big occasion. We must drink to celebrate it. A toast. To you.
0: Oh, no.
2: My friend.
0: No. Let's both drink to Louise.
1: To me?
0: To the greatest actress in Europe. Frankly, I was never more completely fooled in my life.
2: Well, to Louise.
0: Louise. Tell me, is this your regular racket?
2: Oh, not at all. Merely what you might call a seasonal side. It helps to pay off summer expenses.
0: Well, what's your specialty?
1: We are interested in anything that promises a profit.
0: Oh, who isn't?
2: In point of fact, monsieur, if you happen to be free at the moment, it occurs to me we may be able to do business together.
0: Oh?
2: I have recently had a proposition, but it is not an undertaking for a woman. It needs two men.
0: Well, let's hear about it.
2: As you know, American dollars are easy to obtain on the continent and very difficult in England. There is a strong demand for them in London and a big profit for anyone who can smuggle them in.
0: Yes, there must be.
2: The English customs are difficult, but it can be done. You see, among my other accomplishments, I am a qualified pilot. Now, here is the proposal. A certain gentleman in London is prepared to advance money for me to buy dollars here. At a date and time to be arranged, this gentleman will wait in a car at a place called Ilfracombe Moor in Devon. A plane will fly overhead, a passenger will parachute out, his pockets and attaché case filled with dollars.
0: Mm.
2: He will be met by the gentleman who will collect the money and drive him to London, and from there he can make his way back at leisure to France. Well, what do you think?
0: No.
2: It's not simple.
0: I'm sure it's a honey of an idea, but...
2: But what?
0: Well, presumably I'm the guy who's supposed to float through the air with the greatest of ease. Hmm?
2: Exactly.
0: That's not so good.
1: You are not afraid, Harry?
0: Well, not at all, but I prefer my neck the way it is, unbroken.
2: It is true there is an element of danger, but it is very slight. Surely it's a small risk to take for £1,000.
0: £1,000?
2: Uh-huh.
0: You say there's that much? £1,000?
2: Oh, but yes. And what is more, if the first venture succeeds, there will almost certainly be others.
0: Oh, that's different.
2: Then it is a bargain?
0: Okay. When do we start?

0: And now, Orson Welles, as Harry Lime, the third man, continues in today's story, The Double Double Cross.
1: Well, we all went to Paris next day, and Pierre got busy organizing his end of the business. About a week later, we drove to a little place outside Cherbourg where Pierre had a two-seater plane housed in a converted barn. And next morning, we took off. We crossed the English coast near Torquay. Pierre handed me a number of bundles, carefully wrapped, tied, and sealed, and I filled my pockets and stuffed the overflow into a small leather case. I'd just done checking my parachute when Pierre called to me.
2: This is your first move now. Are you ready?
1: I guess so.
2: There's no need to be nervous.
1: That's all right for you. I'm the guy who's going to make the jump.
2: Think of the 1,000 pounds.
1: I am. Hard.
2: All you have to do is to count five and then pull the ripcord. It's quite simple.
1: Oh, sure. Nothing to it.
2: All right. Now.
1: I took a deep breath and jumped. One, two, three, four, five. The funny part is, he was right. It was quite simple. That was kind of fun, floating around the sky, seeing the earth drift up gradually to meet you. As I landed and slipped off my harness, a couple of guys stepped forward from behind a clump of bushes.
3: Are you from Pierre?
1: That's right.
3: I'm Robert Brand. This is my assistant, Jerry.
1: I'm glad to know you both.
3: You've got the stuff?
1: You don't figure I made that jump for the fun of it, do you?
3: Have you got the stuff?
1: Sure.
3: Come on, you can park it over and I'll check it in the car. Gather up this parachute, Jerry. We'll get going.
4: Yes, sir.
1: Didn't take me 2 minutes to find out this Brand was tough, the English gentleman type, but hard as iron. Pierre might have warned me. While his assistant drove us toward London, he and I sat in the back of the car, and I handed him each a packet, checked the seals, and then opened it, carefully counted every note. It took an hour or more, and we'd finished.
3: Well, that's that.
1: Everything in order, Mr. Brand?
3: Yes.
1: You're not exactly the trustful type, are you?
3: No.
1: I'm glad Pierre didn't try to shortchange you.
3: So you should be, Mr. Lyon.
1: How's that?
3: I don't take kindly to that sort of thing. A courier who once delivered a package of diamonds to me was foolish enough to replace several of the best stones with face imitations.
1: Oh, what happened to him?
3: No one seems to know. He just disappeared.
1: Yes. But surely if Pierre were to weigh in light, you couldn't very well hold me responsible.
3: I could, and would, and will, Mr. Lyon, if such a thing ever happened.
1: I don't think it's kind of unreasonable, old man.
3: So, but then I'm an unreasonable man. Stop at the next pub, Jerry. It's time we had lunch.
4: Very good, sir.
1: Back in Paris, a couple of days later, I told Pierre of our amiable little conversation in the car.
2: I would not take too much notice if I were you.
1: That's the sort of thing a guy does take notice of, if he's wise, old man.
2: Lots of people like to talk that way.
1: Well, maybe, but this one wasn't kidding.
2: In any case, what is there to worry about?
1: Why wouldn't I worry? You've got to make one mistake, and I'm for it, old man.
2: I do not make mistakes.
1: Well, if you don't want to have a look for a new parachutist, you better not. That's all. The next 3 months, I made 2 more parachute jumps, and each time I had the doubtful pleasure of the company of Mr. Brand on the way back to London. I can't say I warmed to him as I got to know him better. Meanwhile, in Paris, things were becoming a little complicated. Louise and I were seeing a lot of each other, and suddenly I realized she really was carrying a torch for me. No kidding. Vice versa. Well, I mean, what could I do? Hard to be the act of a gentleman to ignore a thing like that, would he? Well, not to make a long story of it, Pierre went out one night on some kind of business, and there we were, alone, Louise and I.
5: Harry, do you remember that night we met?
1: Sure.
5: I think of it often. It could have been a wonderful night.
1: Well, it started out full of promise. You gave a swell performance, Louise.
5: Do you still think I was only acting?
1: Well, weren't you?
5: From the moment you first spoke to me at the table, I knew this was going to be different.
1: Different?
5: There was such a warmth between us, such a natural sympathy. We were so much, how shall I put it, so much en rapport. You must have felt it yourself.
1: Yeah, maybe I did a little.
5: Only a little?
1: No. No, quite a lot.
5: I knew what I had to do, and I hated myself for doing it. Even when we learned who you were, I hated having to pretend that what had happened between us meant nothing to me. I shall never forget that moment when you took me in your arms and we kissed.
1: You know, Louise, if we're wise, we'll change this conversation to its sweet.
5: Do you want to be wise, huh?
1: No, not particularly, but...
5: But what?
1: What about Pierre?
5: I care less than nothing for Pierre.
1: There's your husband.
5: It is you I love. You alone.
1: You shouldn't say that.
5: Oh, why not? It's true. I'm proud to say it.
1: Yes, but...
5: And you love me too, don't you?
1: Well, Louise...
5: You know you do. Let's go away, Harry, now, tonight. Think of the wonderful life we could have, you and I together.
1: She was lovelier than ever, in half light. Her black eyes were soft and tender, lips warm and red and inviting. I'd been Superman. I couldn't help myself right then. I took her in my arms, and then from the corner of my eye, I saw movement beyond the French doors. There was someone out on the balcony listening and watching. I'm not a suspicious guy, but something told me it's Pierre. I could almost see him reaching for his knife. I had to think and act quick. I let Louise go and turned away from her.
5: Harry, what is it?
1: Louise, we just can't do this, Louise.
5: But...
1: It wouldn't be fair to Pierre.
5: Fair to Pierre? But...
1: Pierre is my friend. Pierre's a good guy, and after all, there's such a thing, Louise, as common decency.
5: And also, there is such a thing as love.
1: That's just it, Louise. If ever I've given you the wrong impression, I apologize.
5: I do not understand.
1: I like you, of course. I always have, Louise. But as for anything more than that...
5: Are you trying to tell me that...
1: I'm trying to tell you as nicely as possible that I don't love you. I don't love you.
5: I see.
1: I'm sorry, but there it is.
5: And so you should be sorry, leading me on the way you have.
1: Now, be fair, Louise. I've never said one
5: word. One word? What do words matter? You've told me 1,000 times in the tone of your voice, in your looks, in your touch.
1: That's not so. That's not so at all, Louise. You misrepresented my manner,
5: Louise.
1: What
5: a fool I've been. What a fool. I believed you, and all the time you were just amusing yourself.
1: Well, I assure you.
5: You will be sorry for this, Harry. I do not forget. One day you will regret ever having met me.
1: Louise. The guy who first said that about hell having no fury like a woman scorned knew what he was talking about. If I'd been wise, I'd have got out from under right then. But in the next couple of days, though Louise kept out of sight, Pierre seemed even more friendly than usual. So it wouldn't be after overhearing such a noble renunciation. Anyway, what finally decided me to stick around, though, we're all set for another mission to Ilford Moor. Who was I to turn back a chance of £1,000? Maybe I wouldn't have been so anxious if I could have overheard a conversation that... I now know what's going on in Scotland Yard, in London.
4: Well, what do you make of it?
6: Postmarked Paris, scented stationery, obviously a woman's handwriting.
4: Yes, but the contents.
6: Very interesting, I must admit.
4: Yeah, but the point is, do you think what she says is true?
6: Well, I couldn't say, old boy. Still worth investigating, don't you think? Even if nothing comes of it at all, it should make a very pleasant day's outing.
1: Louise usually came with us to Cherbourg. For obvious reasons, she didn't this time. I was just as glad. As we flew over the channel towards England, I did quite a lot of heavy thinking. By the time we'd hit the coast, I'd made up my mind. Pierre, I think you ought to know this is my last trip.
7: That's strange.
1: Why?
7: I had a feeling it might be.
1: Oh, yes. I think I'll stick in London a while. I'm tired of Paris.
7: You've been a very close friend, Harry. We shall miss you, Louise and I.
1: Well, we're bound to meet sometime in the future.
7: I wonder, does Louise know about this?
1: No, I just made up my mind, old man.
7: I see. Have you any message for her?
1: No, I don't think so. Nothing special.
7: Eh bien, I will just say you send your love.
1: My love? Oh, sure. Yeah, we must be over Ilford Moor by now, aren't we?
7: There it is, just ahead. You have all the stuff?
1: Yeah.
7: You've checked your parachute?
1: Yeah.
7: All right, stand by. Here we are now. Give my regards to Mr. Brand.
1: Oh, sure, sure.
7: I hope you have a pleasant trip to London with him. And for your own sake, I hope I have not made a mistake for once and shortchanged him.
1: What's that? Hey, wait a minute. It was too late. I'd been on the brink, and as I spoke, Pierre lunged forward and shoved me in the chest. And as I topped backward into space, I could see that he was smiling. And it wasn't a friendly smile. It seemed hours while I floated down. And why should I have any special reason for wanting to land? I knew by now exactly what would be waiting for me. My feet touched earth at last. It was a bad landing. I skidded and rolled over, and by the time I freed myself, there were two guys standing over me. This is it, I said to myself. I looked up. They weren't Brad and his assistant at all. The two fellows I'd never seen.
4: Mr. Harry Lyme?
1: Yes?
4: We're from Scotland Yard.
1: How do you do? You're kind of off your beat, aren't you?
4: We would advise that you might choose this rather unconventional way of visiting England.
1: Advise?
4: You mean we have a letter from a young lady in Paris. Mm. At least the writing suggests that she's young, and the perfume suggests that she's a lady.
6: Soir de Noël, so my wife tells me.
1: Get it, a sellout.
4: She seemed to be under the impression that you may be carrying a rather large sum of money with you, in American dollars.
1: I wonder what could have given her that idea.
4: Now, you don't mind if we set you, I hope.
1: Well, what happens if I do mind?
4: Well, I'm afraid we shall have to insist.
1: Okay, go ahead.
4: I'll take the briefcase. You attend to Mr. Lyme's pockets.
6: Certainly, old man.
4: Well, I must say you have a few packages here. And all so neatly tied and sealed. Seems almost a pity.
1: No, what's the matter?
4: Well, this seems rather a lot of trouble to have taken for a wad of brown paper.
1: A what?
4: Brown paper, Mr. Lyme. Look at it.
6: Yes, and look at this.
4: And this.
6: In fact, it's all brown paper.
1: Got it at once. Louise had spilled the beans to Scotland Yard in an anonymous letter, and Pierre dummied the packet, knowing what Brand would do to me, the double cross. Only what they didn't know was that between them, they'd cancel the whole thing out and save my bacon. Funny, isn't it? Anyway, funny.
4: Yes, I'm afraid you have the advantage of us, Mr. Lyme.
1: Oh, how's that?
4: We don't quite see the joke.
1: No, and I guess you never will. What happened now?
4: Oh, just a few formalities. Could I see your passport?
1: Certainly, old man, certainly. I'm too glad to buy.
4: Yes. Well, it seems to be in order.
1: That's fine. You gentlemen have to be driving back to London?
4: Yes.
1: Then will you give me a lift?
4: Oh, with pleasure. Well, come along. Let's go, shall we?
0: Harry Lyme returns in just a moment.

0: And now, Harry Lime.
1: You know, I still find myself thinking sometimes of Louise. The dark black eyes. The kissable mouth. I wonder if I'll ever see her again. If I do, I'll run a mile. With you again soon to tell you another of my adventures. Meanwhile, don't forget the old saying. All's fair in love and war, but war is a lot less dangerous.

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3: 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The victim, a bookmaker. The suspect, a police officer. 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
4: Dragnet, the documented drama of an actual crime. For the next 30 minutes, in cooperation with the Los Angeles Police Department, you will travel step by step on the side of the law through an actual case transcribed from official police files. From beginning to end, from crime to punishment,

0: Dragnet is the story of your police force in action.
1: It was Tuesday, October 18th. It was hot in Los Angeles. We were working the day watch out of Wilshire Division, Vice Detail. My partner's Frank Smith. The boss is Captain Hayes. My name's Friday. We were on the way downtown from the office, and it was 9:35 a.m. when we got to the felony section of the main jail, the interview room.
2: Sit down, Mr. Lawrence.
3: Thanks.
2: Got your message when we checked in this morning. What's it about?
3: Well, I finally made up my mind. I've had enough of this. Say, either one of you got a cigarette. I left mine back in the cell.
1: Yeah, sure. Here you are, Lawrence.
3: Oh, thanks.
1: You bet. Here's a match for you. Now, what's the story? What's on your mind?
3: Well, I've been thinking about it most of the night. I didn't get very much sleep. So you remember yesterday? I mean, when you arrested me?
1: Yeah.
3: Well, it's just like I told you then. I'm not trying to kid anybody. I admit it. I've been taking a few bets. It wasn't any big operation, though. You know that. They're just laying off a few bets for my friends, you know, people in the neighborhood.
1: We know all that, Lawrence. We went through that yesterday, didn't we?
3: Yeah, I know. I just wanted to make sure we got it straight. We aren't any big operators. We just ran the bookmaking as a, you know, sideline.
1: Mm-hmm.
3: Business hadn't been too good lately. Had to make it up somehow.
2: Yeah, sorry, Lawrence. We can't feel bad about it. You were tagged for making book before. You should have learned your lesson.
3: Oh, I know. I'm not singing the blues. I'm not trying to alibi. I didn't call you down here for that.
1: Well, then, what's this all about?
3: Well, like I told you, I've been thinking about it a lot. I didn't sleep hardly at all last night. I finally made up my mind, though. I'm going to get it off my chest if it kills me.
1: All right. What's that?
3: I know, Stewie. I don't want to get anybody in trouble, but there's one thing I believe in, and that's playing it square, no matter what you do. Just like now, Sergeant, I ain't beating about the arrest. You know that.
2: What are you getting at? What do you want to tell us?
3: Oh, all right. Here it is. You know what the record is. I stood a pinch for bookmaking a year and a half ago. I got the thing all squared away, and I came back to my business. I learned my lesson. I didn't want any more trouble, so I laid off the books.
1: All right, fill us in. What about this policeman?
3: I'm getting to it. Just a minute. Say, I'm sorry. You run to the cigarette, please. I'm a little jumpy this morning.
2: Yeah, I'll show you.
3: Thanks. Oh, thanks a lot. Well, like I was saying, you know, when I cleared up the last beef, I forgot all about the horses. I was off them for good. My wife made me promise. I wouldn't have anything more to do with them. We'd just run the business, you know, live on what we made, and we'd get along fine.
1: All right, go ahead.
3: Everything was going fine, too. Business wasn't too good, but we made out. Then the trouble started.
1: Yeah.
3: My oldest boy, that's Harry Jr.
1: Mm-hmm.
3: He had an accident on the job, and he broke his hip. I had to help his family out while he was in the hospital. Like I say, the business wasn't making too much money, but we made out, though.
1: Yeah.
3: Then,
2: Go ahead.
3: Yeah, well, then just as soon as Harry got well, the wife came down. Gallbladder. She had to have an operation. Really cost money, you know.
1: Yeah.
3: Well, wife was resting at home. She didn't come down to the store. I started with the books again, you know, just taking a few bets on the side, just a few.
1: Mm-hmm.
3: I didn't really want to do it. Just one of those things, you know. I didn't have anybody to go to. The bills had to be paid.
2: Where does this policeman fit into it, this Ray Williams?
3: Well, I'm just coming to it.
1: Yeah.
3: Well, he came in the store. He said he wanted to make a bet. I didn't know him from Adam, so I played careful, you know. I told him I wasn't making book, and then he said he was a good friend of Myra's. Myra, that's a gal who runs a beauty parlor on Crenshaw. She used to make books, but she isn't now.
1: Yeah, we know the spot.
3: Well, when he said that he knew Myra, I figured it was all right, so I took the bet. That's when it started. As soon as he makes the bet, he comes out and says he's a cop working for Vice. I thought he was just kidding, and he flashes this identification.
2: What kind of identification?
3: Badge.
1: What kind of a badge?
3: Well, I don't know. Just a badge. Looked all right.
1: All right, have a look. This one here, was it like this one?
3: I don't know. I didn't get too good a look at it. It might have been something like that. I don't know.
2: You ask for any other identification? You volunteer to show you any?
3: No. No, I didn't ask for any. I was scared. I just figured I was arrested again, that's all. He seemed to know all about the first pinch I stood for making book. He told me that I'd been operating for about a month and a half. He said he had his eye on me.
1: Mm-hmm. What'd he do after he told you he was a policeman?
3: Well, I started to explain to him how the thing shaped up, why I was making books again, how I had to pay up those doctor bills. I tried to beg off. I told him that I'd quit right now. Then he turns around and tells me I don't have to.
1: What do you mean?
3: Well, That's just what he said. He didn't. It didn't make sense to me either. And he went on. He told me I was operating in his district. Said it'd be okay if I went right along the way I was. He see-felt that I didn't stand any pinches.
1: Yes, sir. What else did he say?
3: Well, he said he wasn't the only one who'd have to be taken care of. He said there was his partner and a couple of guys over him. They'd have to be taken care of, too. He said the juice would cost me $100 a week. I tried to explain to him. Well, I told him that I wasn't operating big. I was just on the side. I said I wasn't making that much a week. But all I was doing is about 50. That's all, just 50. Then he said, well, he says, all right, if that's the way you feel about it, I'll just take you down, book you now.
1: Mm-hmm.
3: Well, I told him I didn't want to stand the pinch again, and I'd do the best that I could. So he finally said, I'll give you 2 weeks to go ahead and open this thing up. He said I'd have to do more business because the juice was just going to cost me $100 a week. He didn't care how I got it.
1: This policeman told you to go ahead and open up, huh? For $100 a week, you could go ahead and make book and nobody bother you.
3: Yeah.
4: Did your wife ever see this policeman, this fellow Williams?
3: Yes, she saw him. She saw him a couple of times. She saw me give him the money. Mm-hmm.
4: But when did all this start?
3: About the 1st of July. Paid him $100 every week since then. See, I'm all scratch. You fellas picked me up, understand? He was running in the ground. He had me in a bind.
1: You say the man's name is Ray Williams, is that right?
3: Yeah, that's right. That's right.
1: He said he had a partner. Did you ever see him?
3: No, I never did.
4: Did Williams ever come in with anybody? Did you ever see him with anybody?
3: Well, no. No matter of fact, I never did. One time I asked him who his partner was. He says, none of my business.
1: What kind of a car does he drive?
3: I don't know. Never came to my place in a car. He always walked. He came on foot.
4: Do you know anything else about him? Where does he live?
3: I don't know. He never told me. He never told me anything, you see? Nothing. Once I asked him what station he was working out of, who his boss was. He got a little hard with me. He told me not to get nosy, not to ask so many questions.
4: Is there anything else you can tell us about Williams? Maybe where he hangs out, people he knows? Anything you figure will help us?
3: Well, he works out Wilshire. You ought to know him.
4: Ray Williams.
3: Yeah, Ray Williams. The policeman.
4: Not in my book.
1: Frank and I continued questioning the prisoner, Harold Lawrence, and he gave us a complete description of the extortionist, the man he knew as Officer Ray Williams. Frank got on the phone, notified the commander of Internal Affairs Division of the latest development, and he advised us to bring the prisoner to his office immediately. We signed Lawrence out of the main jail for investigation and took him to the City Hall, room 37. With the help of Sergeants Lloyd Reiner and Floyd Phillips, we started checking through the personnel files for the suspect. Neither Frank nor myself recognized the name or the description of Williams as given us by Lawrence. The first step was to show the prisoner photographs of every police officer in the department, regardless of rank or detail. He was unable to make an identification. We then showed him photographs of all police officers, retired or otherwise. He failed to identify any of them as Williams. We showed him photographs of all civilian employees of the department. Again, no identification. He was unable to find anyone who even closely resembled the extortionist. Not satisfied with this, the prisoner was shown photographs of all law enforcement agencies' personnel in the area. The same results. No identification. 4:18 p.m. While Reiner and Phillips continued checking on their end, we returned the prisoner to the main jail, and then Frank and I drove out to see his wife, Mrs. Mildred Lawrence. We located her at Lawrence's place of business, a small pet shop just off Wilshire Boulevard.
5: What is it this time? Haven't we got enough trouble? What do you want now?
2: We just got through talking to your husband, ma'am. A few things we'd like to clear up. I'd like to talk to you a few minutes if we could.
5: You talk to Harry? How is he?
4: He's all right, ma'am. We've been with him all day. We're still looking into the case.
5: Why can't you let him alone? He admitted what he was doing. He wasn't lying. He told you everything.
4: Yes, ma'am. We appreciate that.
5: And why don't you let him alone? Let me alone. Trouble. That's all we've had. Sickness and trouble. No end of it.
4: Well, we realize that, Ms. Lawrence. We don't like to bother you, but there's something we have to straighten out here.
5: I haven't anything to tell you. I'm busy. Left alone here to run the store. No help. I'm sick. Shouldn't even be down here. Let us alone. Let me alone. Harry was wrong. He'll pay for it. We're not asking you for anything.
2: We're asking you for something, ma'am. We'd like you to help us.
5: Help you? Why? Policemen all alike. As far as I'm concerned, you're nothing but trouble. Reason for all our trouble.
4: Well, that's what we'd like to talk to you about, ma'am.
5: I haven't anything to say, I told you. I'm a sick woman. Got a lot of work to do. You mind stepping aside there? Got this whole bin of dog food to package up. Can't just stand around and talk. These poor little pups have to be fed. Haven't even cleaned a litter yet.
4: Well, we appreciate how you feel, Ms. Lawrence. We won't take up too much of your time. Can't you give us just a few minutes,
5: now,
4: please?
5: Now, you listen to me. I've tried to be nice to you. I've got no reason to either. could tell you a lot of things about policemen, things you wouldn't want to listen to. Don't think you're so smart. Maybe Harry was doing wrong, but he's not the only one. I could tell you plenty if I wanted.
4: Well, that's what we're here for, ma'am. We told you we were with your husband all day.
5: Then why don't you let me alone? I talked to one cop already today. I told him to stay away, and you do the same. I told him just what I thought of him. Low-down thief.
2: Who was this policeman you talked to today?
5: You know who he is. Was the same place with you. You big, honest policeman. You never do anything wrong. That Ray Williams ought to be in jail just like Harry is.
4: Ray Williams? That the man who was here today?
5: That's what I said, wasn't it? Now, will you get out of here?
4: Now, look, Mrs. Lawrence, just a minute, please. We talked to your husband, and he told us all about this man Williams.
5: And why don't you do something about it? Go get him and put him in jail, just like you did Harry.
4: That's what we're trying to do, if you'll just help us. Williams isn't a policeman.
5: What do you mean?
2: Yes, ma'am. That's what we've been trying to tell you. We talked to your husband. He told us the whole story.
5: How can you tell? How do you know he's not a policeman?
4: He's not, ma'am. We're sure of that.
5: Harry said he was. Showed Harry his badge.
4: Well, that doesn't make him a policeman, ma'am. We had your husband look at pictures of every officer in this area. He convinced himself that Williams isn't a policeman.
5: Well, if he isn't a policeman, who is he?
2: That's what we want to find out. Will you help us? Mrs. Lawrence?
5: You'll have to excuse me. I didn't mean to be nasty. Just that I've been sick. All this trouble, Harry in jail.
4: Yes, ma'am, we understand that. Now, you say Williams was here today. About what time was that?
5: It was before lunch, about 11:30, quarter to 12, I think. He came here to get money. That's what he always came for.
4: Did he say he'd be back?
5: No, I told him never to come back. Told him Harry was in jail. All the money we gave him, what good did it do? Said I'd go to the city hall if he ever came back.
2: What'd he say to that?
5: He said Harry had to expect an arrest now and then. I told him Harry wasn't going to get arrested anymore. He was through with all that junk. People like him, too.
2: Uh-huh.
5: And then he swore at me. Called me some real nasty names. Told me I'd better keep my mouth shut or I'd get worse than Harry did. Then he went out and slammed the door.
4: Was he driving a car? Did you notice?
5: No, I never saw him in one.
4: Is there anything you know about Williams at all? I mean, anything that would help us locate him, maybe?
5: No, I don't think so. All I know is he said he was a policeman. His name was Ray Williams. Couldn't Harry tell you anything? Maybe he knows.
2: No, ma'am, he couldn't tell us much.
5: Oh, excuse me, please.
4: Yes, ma'am.
6: Lawrence's Pet Shop. Yes? What's that? Well, what? Hello? He hung up.
4: Ma'am?
5: It was Ray Williams. Said he just drove by here. He saw us.
4: What do you want?
5: Said he saw me talking to you. He knows you're a policeman. Told me to keep my mouth shut. Said if I don't, he's coming back.
4: Yeah?
5: He said he'd kill me.
4: Before we left, we called in and arranged for a 24-hour stakeout on Lawrence's pet shop and also on the Lawrence home. Until the suspect was apprehended, she would be given a 24-hour protection. The next day, we picked up Mrs. Lawrence and brought her downtown to the City Hall, room 23. She was unable to identify any of the photographs of police officers in the area. In addition to the personnel photographs, Mrs. Lawrence also went through a group of pictures which Sergeants Reiner and Phillips came up with. They'd had a run made through the stats office on all known extortionists using the same M.O. Williams used, posing as a police officer. From this group, both Mr. and Mrs. Lawrence gave us two partial identifications. Both men were picked up, questioned, and eliminated. Meantime, we'd gotten out a local broadcast and a teletype was sent to George Brereton, CII Sacramento, asking for assistance in identifying the extortion suspect. The investigation went on. 2 days passed. No leads on the suspect. In checking on other possible victims of the extortionist, Ray Williams, we drove to interview Myra Thomas, operator of a beauty shop out on Crenshaw. She was a tall, good-looking brunette in her early 30s.
2: This man we're looking for, Miss Thomas, Ray Williams, we understand he's a friend of yours.
7: Please, Sergeant, you've described the man to me. You told me his name. It doesn't mean a thing to me. I don't know him.
2: Well, then how'd he get your name, miss?
7: I'm sure I don't know. I'm sorry I can't help you.
4: Well, now, apparently the man knows you, or he knows about you.
7: I don't think I understand you. What makes you think this man Williams knows me?
4: We've already told you, ma'am. Mr. Lawrence says that when Ray Williams first approached him, he used your name as a means of introduction. Now, it's not a coincidence. I think you'll admit that.
7: Well, I just don't understand what it has to do with me. I know how you feel. I have an idea what you're thinking. I was in trouble once, that bookmaking thing. I learned my lesson, though. I'm through with that business.
2: We're not here about that old arrest, ma'am. We don't want to bother you. Just thought you might be able to help us locate Williams.
7: I'm sorry. I don't think I can.
4: Possibly he might have been using another name, ma'am.
7: I still wouldn't know him. Description doesn't sound like anybody I ever knew.
4: You know the Lawrences pretty well, do you?
7: Yes, I wouldn't say pretty well, but I do know them.
2: Have you seen them lately, either one of them?
7: No, I haven't.
4: You haven't talked with Mrs. Lawrence the last couple of days?
7: No, why?
4: We thought Mrs. Lawrence might have told you what kind of a man this Ray Williams is.
7: What do you mean? What's so bad about posing as a policeman?
4: Well, it's more than that, ma'am. He telephoned Mrs. Lawrence, threatened her if she talked to the police about him.
7: What?
4: Yes, ma'am. He said he'd kill her.
1: Yes, ma'am, that's right.
7: Couldn't be. He wouldn't do a thing like that.
4: Do you know him that well?
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4: The idea of an extortionist posing as a policeman to obtain money certainly was nothing new. The idea is as old as crime itself. It's one of the most vicious types of extortion in the eyes of law enforcement agencies because so many such cases go unreported to proper authorities by the victims. Usually, the victim is a person of circumstances with something to hide. The extortionist discovers the person's secret by one means or another, and he begins the never-ending process of draining the victim of his last dollar, all under the guise of being a police officer. If the victim's intelligent enough, at the first approach by the extortionist, he takes the matter to the proper authorities. If he isn't, and he's lucky enough eventually to escape the extortion trap, he goes on for the rest of his life believing that a man who was hired to protect him was the source of all his trouble. And for the rest of his life, he hangs on to his idea, and he passes it on to others. A complete disrespect for law and law enforcement officers. Saturday, October 22nd, 2:15 p.m., Frank Smith and I continued questioning the beauty shop operator, Myra Thomas. The more we talked with her, the more we were convinced that she was acquainted with the suspect, Ray Williams. In order to convince her of the suspect's viciousness, we drove her over to see Mrs. Lawrence at the pet shop. After their talk, we drove Myra Thomas back to the beauty shop, and she told us the story.
7: Guess I have to admit it. He certainly had me fooled. I thought he was a policeman.
2: You say he showed you his identification, ma'am. I mean when he first approached you.
7: Yes, he showed me a badge. It looked authentic to me. And the way he talked, the things he said. I thought he was a policeman. I really did.
4: Now, you've heard our end of the story, Miss Thomas. You've talked to Mrs. Lawrence. Are you willing to help us now?
7: It won't get around, will it? It won't be in the newspapers.
4: They won't get it from us, no.
7: You won't tell my husband, will you? He doesn't have to know all about this.
4: No, ma'am. Not unless you want him to.
7: Well, I don't. We're not getting along too well as it is. Williams is the trouble, too. Guess I should have told you when you first asked me.
4: What's that, miss?
7: Just like the Lawrences, I was paying him off, too. A lot longer than the Lawrences. Every week I paid him, and I couldn't tell anyone. Couldn't even tell my husband.
4: What's that, ma'am?
7: Guess I thought I was smart. The bookmaking thing, I mean. Started taking a few bets from the girls in the shop. Just small ones. I didn't mean anything by it. And this Williams came in one day. Said his girlfriend made a bet with me, and he wanted to place one, too.
4: Mm-hmm. Did you take it?
7: Yes. Like I told you, I thought I was smart. As soon as I took the bet, he showed me the badge, told me he was a police officer. That's when it started. Same thing, just like the Lawrences.
4: How about after you were arrested, Miss Thomas? What happened with Williams then?
7: Well, after I got it settled, Williams came back to the shop again. I told him then I was through with the horses, wouldn't have anything to do with it again. After that, I didn't see him for a while. I sure was glad.
4: You've seen him since? You know where we can locate him now?
7: No, I don't. I have seen him since, though. You promise me my husband won't know about this. You give me your word.
4: Miss Thomas, if you don't want your husband to know about this, it's your business. He'll never hear it from us.
7: It's got to be that way, believe me. I love my husband. Ray Williams has caused us nothing but trouble. Can't tell you the worry he's caused me. I mean, besides all the money I paid him, too.
4: You mean you're still paying him?
7: Yes, that's right. Every week. You know how low that man is. I can't begin to tell you. I thought he was a policeman.
4: Well, why are you still paying him off, ma'am? You mind telling us that?
7: No, I guess I don't mind. I've gone this far. was while my husband and I were separated. We had a fight. We were separated. I started going out on dates. Nothing serious. One night I was out with a fella from out of town. A nice fella. This Ray Williams saw me and a fella sitting in the car. Parking lot right in back of the bar. We were necking. Williams come by and knew that I saw him.
2: I see.
7: It wasn't anything wrong, really. I love my husband. He wouldn't understand about the fella that night, though. I mean, if Williams ever told him.
4: That's what he's been holding over your head, has he?
7: Yes, it's more than a year now. I've paid him every week. I'll tell you the truth, Sergeant. I can't go on much longer. I can't.
4: Well, you don't have to worry about it anymore. Just help us locate the man. That's all you have to do now.
7: Well, I don't know where he lives, but I know he's going to contact me. He always does.
2: And that's what we'd like to know. How does he contact you?
7: He phones usually once a week, maybe every other week. He calls me and tells me to meet him someplace and bring the money, $50 every week.
4: And you have a regular time that he calls you?
7: No, almost any time. It's never the same day, never the same place I meet him. I haven't heard from him in over a week now. He should be calling pretty soon, I guess.
2: Mm-hmm. He usually call here, or does he phone you at home?
7: Both places. He seems to know where to reach me. I don't know what I'm going to do this time. I just don't know.
4: Ma'am?
7: I haven't got the money for him. I'm broke. $4 or $5, that's all I have.
4: Well, don't worry about it.
7: But he's going to want his payoff. You know that. What am I going to do?
4: This time it's on us.
1: Before we left Myra Thomas at the beauty shop, we had a definite understanding that as soon as she heard from the extortionist, Ray Williams, she was to call us immediately, any time of the day or night. Then we called the office and made arrangements for stakeouts to be placed both at the beauty shop and at Myra Thomas's home in case Williams decided to contact her in person. The Thomas woman was given a plain envelope containing $50 in marked bills, which she was to hand over to the suspect the next time he demanded his regular payoff. 2 days went by. Tuesday, October 25th. No word on the suspect. Thursday, the 27th. Still no word. Saturday morning, October 29th.
9: I got it.
4: Right.
9: Vice detail, Smith. How's that? Oh, yeah. Uh-huh, I see. Hold on, huh? Pencil, Joe?
4: Yeah, here you go.
9: What was that place again? Okay. The time? Mm-hmm. Yeah, surely, in about half an hour. Yes, ma'am, we'll be there. Goodbye.
4: What do you got, Frank? Anything?
9: Yeah, Myra Thomas.
4: Yeah?
9: He wants to see us. I told her we'd be over in about half an hour.
4: What's the deal?
9: Williams called her. He wants his money.
1: 11:15 a.m. Frank and I got in the car and drove out to see Myra Thomas at her apartment. She told us that the suspect, Ray Williams, had telephoned her shortly before 11 o'clock that morning and set up a date to meet her for his regular payoff at 10 o'clock that night. The designated meeting place was a small nightclub out on Santa Monica Boulevard. The Thomas woman was to meet Williams at the bar. We told her to get there a few minutes ahead of time, and if she happened to spot Frank and I in the nightclub, she was to give no sign of recognition. As far as the actual payoff was concerned, we instructed her to hand over the envelope containing the money to the suspect when he demanded it, without any argument. Shortly after 9 o'clock that night, Frank and I entered the nightclub and got a table directly adjoining the bar. It was a modernistic affair, lighted from below with a blue fluorescent lamp. A four-piece orchestra was playing at the rear of the place. Nobody was dancing. Only a few of the tables were occupied, but the bar was doing a good business. We waited. 9:30, 9:45. We spotted Myra Thomas as she entered the club. She went to the far end of the bar, sat down on one of the stools, and ordered a highball. 9:50, 10 p.m. We kept waiting. 10:15, 10:30. Still no sign of the suspect. We watched Myra Thomas order another highball.
9: Getting late, Joe.
4: Yeah, what time you got?
9: 25 to 11. Joe?
4: Yeah.
9: Just came in, coming this way, gray suit?
4: Yeah, uh-huh.
9: What do you think?
4: Well, the description fits, doesn't it?
9: Yeah, it must be. Going up to Miss Thomas, talking to her.
4: All right.
9: He's got the envelope.
4: All right, just a minute. Let's give him room.
9: He's leaving. Going for the front door. What do you say?
4: All right, let's go.
9: Not wasting any time.
4: Come on, let's hurry. Down the street. Come on.
9: All right, mister, hold it.
10: What's the matter? What do you want?
4: Police officers would like to talk to you.
10: Me? What about? What's the matter?
4: You got your identification?
10: Well, sure, right here. What do you want?
4: We'd like to look at it.
10: Oh, sure, here you are. Oh, excuse me.
4: That's your badge?
10: Oh, no, it's nothing.
4: Where'd you get that phony badge?
10: Friend of mine? Why, what's the matter?
4: What do you got in your right-hand pocket?
10: Well, nothing, just an envelope. Why?
4: The money in that envelope?
10: What'd you say?
4: I said, is there any money in that envelope? Currency?
10: Yeah, I think so. Why? What's the difference?
4: You know the serial numbers on the bills in that envelope?
10: Look, I don't know what you mean, serial numbers on the money. What are you getting at?
4: You got seven pieces of paper money in that envelope. Three $10 bills and four fives.
10: Yeah, what about it?
4: Extortion, mister. You know the pitch. Now, come on, let's go.
10: Now, hold it. Wait a minute. Let's get this straight, huh? So I got an envelope in my pocket. Ordinary envelope. That's supposed to make me a criminal?
4: No. No more than that badge makes you a cop. Come on.
8: The story you have just heard was true. The names were changed to protect the innocent.
0: On January 8th, trial was held in Superior Court, Department 86, City and County of Los Angeles, State of California. In a moment, the results of that trial.
8: Now, here is our star, Jack Webb.
4: Thank you, George Fenneman. 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
0: Raymond Edward Williams was tried and convicted of extortion, one count, and impersonating an officer, one count. He received sentences as prescribed by law and is now serving his term in the state penitentiary. Extortion is punishable by imprisonment for not less than 1 nor more than 10 years. Impersonation of an officer is punishable by a fine of not more than $1,000 or by imprisonment for not more than 1 year or by both such fine and imprisonment.
8: Friends, sometime during the next 2 weeks, you'll be asked to buy a poppy in memory of those who fought to keep freedom alive. Give generously when you're asked, and wear your poppy proudly.
0: You have just heard Dragnet, a series of authentic cases from official files. Technical advice comes from the Office of Chief of Police W.H. Parker, Los Angeles Police Department. Technical advisors Captain Jack Donahoe, Sergeant Marty Wynn, Sergeant Vance Frazier. Heard tonight were Herb Ellis, Vic Rodman, June Whitley. Script by Jim Moser. Music by Walter Schumann. Hal Gibney speaking.
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1: Dangerous Assignment, starring Brian Donlevy as Steve Mitchell.

0: Yeah, danger is my assignment. I get sent to a lot of places I can't even pronounce. They all spell the same thing, though, trouble. But when I walk into the commissioner's office, I don't realize that this assignment's going to wind up with me in a spot where if I play my cards just right, only one guy will get killed. Me.
1: Morning, Commissioner.
2: Steve, welcome back. Your vacation lasts long enough?
0: Do they ever?
2: Well, your plane leaves for Japan in 1 hour.
0: Brother, you just don't waste a minute. Japan? Last time I was there, as I remember, I was shot at, stabbed, and beaten up in that order.
2: Well, cheer up, Steve. If you're lucky, this time you'll only get blown up.
0: Oh, you're a real clown this morning.
2: Unfortunately, I'm not kidding.
0: Well, in that case, I better go out and not come back in again.
2: Ah, Steve, there's no time for foolishness.
0: What's the deal?
2: Just what I told you a moment ago.
0: You mean getting blown up?
2: Exactly. Steve, as you know, negotiations for a just peace treaty with Japan have dragged on for a long time now.
0: What's holding them up?
2: Two different groups who are diametrically opposed to each other. One of them is the same set of interests which seem to be bucking us all over the world. But the other is a small but rabid nationalist sect, actually an organization of fanatics.
0: And we're right in the middle, eh? Fine. But I still don't see what this has got to do with getting blown up.
2: Well, Steve, during the last...

0: area will, we hope, go a long way toward restoring the situation and paving the way for a lasting peace in the Orient.
1: Sounds like a pretty important guy.
0: He is indeed, and for that reason, his trip to Tokyo and present there must be kept an absolute secret until the time of his surprise appearance at the conference.
1: I see. Who is he, Commissioner?
0: His code name for the mission is Mr. Big. As for his real name, here it is on this piece of paper. It's been classified for sight only. Take a look.
1: Hey.
0: Yeah. Now you see why it's vital we find out who's responsible for those bombings and stop them in a hurry. Get over to Tokyo, Steve, and go to work on it fast. Well, that's it. You've got your assignment. Good luck.

0: The National Broadcasting Company is presenting Dangerous Assignment, starring Brian Donlevy in the role of Steve Mitchell, colorful two-fisted government agent. At all those places of the world where danger and intrigue walk hand in hand, there you will find Steve Mitchell on another Dangerous Assignment.
1: Well, I've been handed some rough ones in my time, but never one like this. Fly to Tokyo and find out who's blowing up people. Stop them before our Mr. Big arrives on the scene and incidentally try to keep likewise from happening to me. It's Wednesday when my plane lands in Tokyo and I head for Army Intelligence and Major Ferguson.
2: Well, looks like we've got a real deal on our hands, Mitchell.
1: Yeah. As I understand it, Major, the explosion seemed to be intended for people who have some connection with the treaty negotiations.
2: That's right. But unfortunately, the explosions have killed a lot of other people, too. Whatever they're using, it's plenty powerful.
1: You think they're time bombs?
2: Oh, definitely not.
1: How can you be sure?
2: Well, at the start, we figured they were. But after we switched the times of a couple of meetings at the last moment and the explosion still took place, well, then we knew better.
1: Mm-hmm. How about the possibility of there being contact bombs?
2: You mean booby traps?
1: Yeah.
2: Well, I don't see how they could be that either. We've also switched the location of meetings at the last minute. That hasn't done any good.
1: I see. You ever considered the possibility that these might be remote-controlled explosions, Ferguson?
2: Yes, I have, Mitchell. I know it sounds a little fantastic, but it is a possibility. If that's what we're up against, though, boy, we're really in trouble. Oh, excuse me. Major Ferguson. What? Where? I see, okay.
1: Trouble?
2: I'll say another explosion. Come on.
1: Minutes later, Ferguson and I arrive at the scene at the government office building. The explosion apparently took place in an elevator on its way up. Ferguson questions the building guard, and I nose around a little. When he's through, we get together and compare notes.
2: Three people in the elevator at the time, Mitchell. Not much left of any of them.
1: Who were they?
2: A diplomat named Sagochi. He was apparently the target. The other two were a switchboard operator and a messenger who was on his way to an office on the third floor.
1: I see. Well, that sure knocks this time bomb theory.
2: Yeah.
1: How do you know what instant your target's going to be in an elevator?
2: That's right.
1: There's no way the bomb could have been dropped in the top of the elevator shaft either. I checked on the roof. There's a radar installation up there, heavily guarded.
2: Now, there's another thing. The guard told me the entire building had been searched only yesterday, so I don't see how the explosive could have been hidden anywhere around.
1: Wait a minute.
2: What?
1: I just thought of something. We've established that the bomb couldn't have been dropped from the top of the elevator shaft, but that still leaves the doors on the various floors.
2: You think somebody could have shoved the bomb into the shaft from one of the doors?
1: I don't know. That's what I'm going to try and find out right now. I'll check with you later. No soap.
2: Find out anything, Mitchell?
1: Just that it's impossible to open any of these doors into the shaft while the elevator is in motion. Uh-huh. So there goes another lead out the window.
2: Well, cheer up. Maybe one just flew in.
1: What do you mean?
2: Remember I told you there were three passengers in the elevator at the time of the explosion?
1: That's right. Sagachi, a switchboard operator, and a messenger. So what?
2: Well, a guard at the entrance told me that the messenger signed in to go to an office on the third floor. As a matter of routine, I checked the third floor office. They told me they'd never sent for a messenger.
1: What?
2: That's right.
1: Was this messenger from a regular messenger service?
2: Seemed to be. He was wearing one of their uniforms.
1: Let's call the messenger service and check up, huh?
2: That's my thought, too. Yeah, there's a phone in here, I think. Go ahead.
1: Thanks. Got their number?
2: Yeah.
1: You know something? I hope they did send a messenger over here.
2: So do I.
3: Hello?
2: Oh, hello. This is Major Ferguson, Army Intelligence.
3: Please.
2: Did you send a messenger to a third-floor office of the Ogaya building during the last hour?
3: Oh, no,
2: Tito.

0: sure of that?
1: Well, you said so.
0: Okay, thanks.
2: They didn't send him, huh?
0: No, they didn't send him.
2: Well, that's just dandy.
0: Yeah, so that explains how the bomb got into the elevator. A phony messenger carried it in. You know what that means?
2: Sure, I know what it means. One of two things. Either the bomb went off ahead of schedule...
0: Or else it went off right on schedule.
2: Yeah. If so, Ferguson, it means we're up against a pretty highly organized bunch of kamikaze boys.
0: That's the one thing we didn't figure, Mitchell. Human bombs.
2: I walk to the window and stand there looking out over Tokyo. Pretty soon, Major Ferguson comes up beside me.
0: There's a lot of people down there, Mitchell.
2: Yeah, how many?
0: About 5 million, I guess.
2: And we're supposed to reach out into that 5 million and put our finger on a few gents who are walking around with dynamite up their sleeves.
0: A real breeze, huh?
2: Yeah, judging from their past record, they're a pretty highly organized outfit.
0: I don't doubt that. The worst part of it is we've got to smash them right now before anything happens to Mr. Big.
2: He's scheduled to arrive this evening, isn't he?
0: That's right. Oh, were you a little surprised to see who Mr. Big is, Mitchell?
2: Yeah. And
0: so was I. I didn't think they'd go up that high. But that's what's going to put the pressure on us in this deal, the time element.
2: Wait a minute. We don't have any leads at all on this outfit, do we?
0: We sure don't.
2: Then instead of going out looking for them, why don't we let them come looking for us?
0: How?
2: Well, are there any more meetings or conference scheduled for the near future?
0: Yes, there's one of them for this afternoon, as a matter of fact. But with the circumstances what they are, maybe we'd better recommend they cancel it.
2: No, let's not.
0: What if we... Oh, I think I get it. We let the word out, the conference will be held as scheduled, huh?
2: That's right. Only we'll tip off the principals not to show up. Instead, you and I will be waiting in the vicinity.
0: It's a good idea. There's only one thing wrong with it.
2: Yeah, if it works, we may wind up heroes, dead ones.
0: Looks like our idea wasn't so hot, Steve. Meeting was scheduled for that building across the street. We've been watching entrance for an hour now.
2: Yeah, there's no chance anybody could slip in any of the other entrances, is there?
0: No, they're all locked up tight.
2: You think these buzz bomb boys would have found out we tipped off the delegates to this meeting not to show up?
0: Well, I don't see how. We tipped them off personally, so far as anybody else knows, the delegates should be arriving any minute now.
2: Hold it.
0: What is it?
2: Looks like somebody else is arriving.
0: And that little guy coming on the sidewalk this side of the street?
2: Yeah. Look at him. Pretty fidgety.
0: Yeah, he's trying to look in every direction at once. Stop. Look, he's staring at the entrance of the building.
2: Let's close in real easy.
0: Right.

0: thought these bonsai boys never hesitated.
1: Yes, so did I.
0: But when we grab them easy.
1: Don't worry. I've got no desire to go up in smoke. This one...
0: What?
2: Yeah.
0: He sees us.
2: Starting to run.
0: Come on.
2: Project into that alley.
0: Yeah, after him.
2: Come on, we're gaining on him.
0: I got him.
2: Please don't let him go.
0: Pull his coat back first.
2: All right, come on. Oh, brother, will you look at that?
0: Yeah. Dynamite strapped all around him.
2: Steve, keep his arm steady. He's got a wire leading to one hand.
0: Yeah, I see it.
2: Breathe, let go.
0: Look, Buster, one move out of you and this hammerlock's going to cost you an arm.
2: Breathe.
0: Just stand real still.
2: He is all right.
1: Okay, I've got the wire now, Steve. I don't think he can pull the trigger on us.
0: What?
2: How fair them. Better to be dead. How fair them.
0: Yeah, what do you know? Lost his nerve, I guess.
1: Lucky for us.
0: Okay. Look, bomb boy. Who's backing this operation? Who's your boss?
2: I'll fail them.
0: I said, who's your boss?
2: Not know.
1: Now, look.
2: Please. Oh, Saki, tell the truth. Not know who Rita is. Meet at night, dark room. Please, you must protect me.
0: Yeah? You'd better spill a lot more before you start talking about protection.
2: But the only thing I know is the name of one other like myself.
1: Come on, let's have it.
2: Name, Toshimoto. Is... only other one I know.
1: How about his address?
2: This is... give that to you. Toshimoto has been assigned mission for today. We'll be leaving his home soon to go to place where he pick up explosives.
0: Okay, we better not lose any time.
2: Please, you must protect me. They kill me because I have feared them.
0: Don't worry, we'll keep you on ice. We don't want the law to be cheated.
1: Well, Mitchell, looks like we've got a lead anyway. Toshimoto.
0: Yeah, look, some of the other bonsai boys may have seen us grab Osaki just now.
1: Yeah, in that case, we'd better give him a few wrong ideas before we go after Toshimoto.
0: Just what I was thinking. We'll take Osaki back to headquarters, and then you take off fast in the wrong direction like you're on a hot lead.
1: Right.
0: I'll give you a few minutes start, and then I'll head in the other direction to Toshimoto's address, see if I can tail him to their headquarters. We go back to headquarters, and Ferguson takes off. I wait a while, and then head for Toshimoto's house. I stay across the street undercover, and about 20 minutes later, out comes Toshimoto. I recognize him from the description Osaki had given us. A neat-looking little gent with thick glasses, straw hat, bow tie, and a cane. He walks to the corner and climbs on a streetcar. I get on after him. Streetcar's loaded with kids. Toshimoto finds a seat near the front of the car, and I slip onto one across the aisle and a few seats down. Next to me sits a plump little character with a big grin.
3: Osu, you American.
0: Huh? Oh, yeah.
3: You fan.
0: What?
3: You fan.
0: Fan?
3: Oh, yes. A straw tree out.
0: A baseball fan. Yeah, sure.
3: Yes. You go to ball game?
0: No. Hey, wait. Is that where all these kids are heading?
3: Oh, yes. To ballpark. Most regret. I cannot do same.
0: Got to work?
3: No, got wife.
0: Oh.
3: Please tell me answer to big question in my life. Has bothered me for a long time.
0: Look, I'm no marriage counselor.
3: Oh, no. Question is... is Mickey Mantle red-hot rookie, like they say?
0: The little gent talks on, reciting batting averages, but I'm not paying much attention to him. My eyes are on the back of Toshimoto's neck, and I'm just hoping he's going to headquarters to pick up a load of explosives so we can find out where it is and round up the whole outfit before Mr. Big arrives in this neck of the woods. The little baseball fan gets off, and then I stiffen as the car starts up again. Toshimoto stands up, turns around, walks in my direction. He stops beside my seat, gives me a deep bow and a polite smile.
4: Good afternoon, Mr. Mitchell.
0: Well,
4: please, may I sit beside you?
0: Hey, but...
4: thank you so much. I, as you know, am Toshimoto.
0: Hey, wait a minute. How'd you know my name?
4: Oh, I have been expecting you, Mr. Mitchell.
0: Expecting me? I don't get it.
4: No? It is very simple. Osaki...
0: wait a minute. Osaki was just giving us a routine, and we fell for it right into the trap.
4: He no doubt convinced you he had lost his nerve. Actually, he is of highest courage and self-sacrifice. He has yielded to me, the reader, the final glory.
0: What are you talking about?
4: You no doubt believe that I was on my way to pick up some explosives.
0: Yeah.
4: Actually, they are already on my person.
0: Huh? Wait a
4: minute. Oh, no. Please, to sit very still. Observe my hands. One of them holds a cane, but the other is resting on this little watch chain across my vest.
0: That's the trigger?
4: That is the trigger. One sight full on this watch chain.
0: And we both go up in smoke.
4: And pity of it would be all happy children here in the streetcar.
0: Children? Hey, look, Tashimoto.
4: And that, of course, is precisely why I selected the streetcar. Mr. Mitchell, it is not a very warm day, yet you perspire freely.
0: Okay, let's quit playing cat and mouse. What happens now?
4: First, I tell you what happens if you do not do exactly as I say. I pull on the watch chain. The streetcar and everyone in it is blown up.
0: Okay, I believe you. So you're calling the shots.
4: And as saying goes, I have you completely in my power. No?
0: Oh, get to the point, Tashimoto. What do you want me to do?
4: Very simple, Mr. Mitchell. I want you to take me to meet a friend of yours.
0: Friend of mine? Who do you mean?
4: I believe you call him Mr. Big.

0: And now, back to Dangerous Assignment and Brian Donlevy as Steve Mitchell.
1: I stare at Tashimoto. I don't think he's kidding. That's why I'm sweating. He just sits there with his cane in one hand and watch chain in the other, giving me that polite smile.
2: Mr. Mitchell, you look slightly pale. I'm so sorry to cause you discomfort.
1: Yeah, I'll bet. Look, Tashimoto, you can't get away with this.
2: Oh, but you misunderstand, Mr. Mitchell. I am not trying to get away with anything.
1: What do you mean?
2: I merely wish to be brought face to face with your Mr. Big. Then, sight pull and watch chain, and my mission accomplished. Glory is mine.
1: Of all the weird...
2: Please, Mr. Mitchell, let us keep our voices at polite level. Our conversation might prove very puzzling to some.
1: Look, if you think I'm going to go along with your insane...
2: I regret deeply to realize I have failed to convince you of my sincerity. Very well. I must admit failure and bring this to completion. I regret Sugar's loss of life, but not my own. I deserve it. So, little pull on watch chain and...
1: Wait, hold it.
2: Oh, so?
1: You really aren't kidding, are you?
2: You have reconsidered.
1: Yeah. Yeah, I've reconsidered. Yeah, he sold me. Six others have blown themselves to bits. I stall for time while I figure out some way to jump Tashimoto without setting off the bomb, but whatever I do, I've got to do it before we get to Mr. Big. At the next stop, Tashimoto ushers me off and into a crowded cafe where he orders tea for both of us.
2: I thought a cup of tea might restore your spirit somewhat, Mr. Mitchell.
1: Thanks.
2: In any event, we have a certain amount of time to kill, if I may be excused for my expression.
1: Time?
2: Yes. Your Mr. Big should be landing at airport within next 5 minutes. From there, he will be driven to a certain building where he will be briefed upon latest developments in situation. After that, he will be taken to depot. He will board a special train and...
1: Well, you've managed to scrape together a fair amount of information.
2: Thank you. Since of our small organization, I alone remain, it is necessary that every step of our final mission be carefully planned out. We will intercept Mr. Big at the building here in Tokyo before he goes to the depot.
1: Any idea how we're going to get into that building? It'll probably be swarming with guards.
2: But, Mr. Mitchell, you have credentials. It is undoubtedly known to those in charge that you are connected with what is known as the Mr. Big operation. I am certain they will admit you. And, of course, I will accompany you.
1: You make it sound real easy.
2: It will be. But easy or difficult, it is no matter.
3: Mitchell!
1: Hey.
2: Yes, your friend from Army Intelligence.
1: He's coming this way.
2: So he is. I trust that your face will betray nothing and that you will get rid of him quickly.
1: Oh.
2: Imagination is a wonderful thing. Please to use it. And remember, this is a very crowded cafe, many people.
1: You sure pick the places.
2: I have judged you to be humanitarian.
3: I've been looking all over town for you, Steve.
1: Huh?
3: Yeah. Oh, I didn't know you were with somebody.
1: Huh? Oh, I'm not.
3: What?
1: Well, this was the only vacant seat I could find when I came in.
3: Oh, I see. Well, what kind of luck do you have?
1: You mean locating our friend?
3: Yeah.
1: None. I lost him in the crowds.
3: Oh?
1: Look, Ferguson, sooner or later, he'll probably go back home. Why don't you go over there and wait for him?
3: You mean take over?
1: Yeah, he may have spotted me. Besides, I'm beat.
3: Well, look. Well, okay, Steve. See you later.
2: Extremely well done, Mr. Mitchell. You are an accomplished actor.
1: Oh, save the Oscar.
2: I beg your pardon?
1: Oh, skip it. What happens now?
2: It is an 8-block walk to the building where Mr. Big will be temporarily quartered. Come. We should arrive just in time.
1: We start a leisurely walk along the crowded street. Tashimoto just loves crowds. I'm wondering if Ferguson realized there was anything wrong. If so, he sure didn't tip it. Probably he didn't. I study Tashimoto, trying to find a weak spot, some way of catching him with his guard down, and then an idea hits me. He's got his right hand on the watch chain. The left hand's holding his cane. If I were to offer him something suddenly, he couldn't very well reach for it with a hand holding the cane. He might, just might, take his hand off the watch chain for a second before he realized it's worth a try.
2: What is matter, Mitchell? Why do you stop suddenly?
1: I just happen to think, do you like American cigarettes, Tashimoto?
2: Certainly.
1: Here, have some.
2: What? Why, certainly. One moment, please. This cane, I will hang it over my right wrist. So now, cigarette, please.
1: Oh, here, take the pack.
2: Thank you. Shall we proceed? I must give you credit for a good try, Mr. Mitchell.
1: Ah, thanks.
2: Indeed, I find you most worthy opponent.
1: I should be flattered, but a compliment doesn't mean much when it comes from a guy with a worm in his brain.
2: Mr. Mitchell, you have a most sharp tongue.
1: What's the matter, Tashimoto? It sort of bothers you that I think you're nuts?
2: Your opinion, inaccurate as it is, does not matter. There is a mission to be performed. Otherwise, I assure you, it will give me great pleasure to... I see now. You want me to lose my temper, lose control, and you almost succeed. But unfortunately, almost is not quite good enough. Huh? So, there is building.
1: Okay, what now? Don't tell me we just barge in the front door.
2: Exactly. You will show your credentials to the guard. Oh, wait, come quickly. So, a black sedan slipping down the alley from side entrance. The merest glimpse of face. Mr. Big.
1: Are you kidding? If they were taking Mr. Big anywhere in a car, they'd have guards swarming all over the place.
2: Mr. Mitchell, I believe you are the one who, as you say, is kidding. One car alone attracts much less attention. And there were guards in car. So they are undoubtedly proceeding to depot, but ahead of schedule.
1: Maybe your information was wrong.
2: Or perhaps they moved the time up for security reason. No matter, however. They undoubtedly take roundabout route to depot to throw possible pursuers off trail. Come, we will beat them there in taxicab. So, we wait here, Mr. Mitchell. From this point, we can observe all trains in the station.
1: Look, Tashimoto...
2: You are getting restless. Please remember how crowded this depot is. How many people you would kill if you forced me to pull this watch chain. They are here. Come. Yes, the party swiftly climbs aboard the rear car. We will follow.
1: You got any ideas about how we get aboard?
2: You persist in being too modest, Mr. Mitchell. I'm quite certain you are known to Mr. Big's party. Upon proper presentation of credentials,
1: The guard standing in front of the platform.
2: Very well. You know what to do.
4: That's close enough.
1: We'd like to get aboard this car.
4: Guess again. Nobody gets aboard this car.
2: Your credentials.
1: I'm Steve Mitchell. Here are my credentials.
4: They're real pretty. But nobody gets aboard.
1: Well, okay, if you say so.
2: We must see Mr. Big.
4: Who?
2: Mr. Big.
4: Never heard of him. Talk to me. I'm Mr. Little.
2: The train pulling out.
1: Sure is, Tashimoto.
2: Come.
1: What?
2: Hurry, run.
1: Where to?
2: We get aboard one of our cars.
1: Now, look.
2: Quick. No argument. Run.
1: We jump aboard the train about three cars away from Mr. Big's private car. Tashimoto has me write a note asking permission to talk to Mr. Big. He makes me impose my credentials. Then he has the conductor deliver it to Mr. Big's car.
2: So, we not have much longer to wait, Mr. Mitchell. Conductor, be back any moment.
1: Look, Tashimoto, that gag's not gonna work. If they wouldn't let us aboard the car in the first place, they sure won't let us walk in now.
5: Here is answer to your message.
2: Thank you, conductor.
5: Very well.
2: So, let us read. Ah, permission granted.
1: What? Let me see that.
2: But of course, read for yourself.
1: Permission granted. Proceed to my car and show this to the guard.
2: So, Mr. Mitchell, our long journey is almost at end. Shall we proceed?
1: We start heading for Mr. Big's car, and I know it's now or never. We get to the platform between our car and the next. Over the top of the half door, I can see we're crossing a river on a trestle. If only I could get Tashimoto's hand away from that watch chain for a second. Then it hits me. A way to keep him from moving his hand. I stop suddenly. He stops and turns toward me. Then I grab him in the
6: big bear hook. Let's go, I'll beat
1: you. Can't pull that trigger now.
6: You cannot hold me this way forever. It's all right. I'm slipping little by little. I know as soon as he can get a hand free, just an inch, it's curtains. I start working him toward the half door. I bend him over it. Then I give a big shove and we both fly out. I'm all right. Almost tears the loose from me, but I hang on and we both sink. Squeeze him harder. And the bubble spanning my cheek tells me that I'm squeezing the air right out of me. Keep the pressure on and wait. My head starts to pound, my chest hurts, and then finally he goes limp. I haul to the surface and tow him to the bank, and then I see the train has stopped on the trestle, and there's a guy running down the bank toward me.
7: Mitchell! Mitchell!
6: Huh? Oh, Major Ferguson.
3: You okay?
6: Well, I'm alive, which is more than I thought I'd be a minute ago.
3: I spotted Tashimoto with you in the tea room.
6: What?
3: Yeah, I recognized him from the description that Osaki had given. There's nothing I could do about it. I figured he was carrying a load of dynamite.
6: He sure was.
3: Well, we had a sharpshooter covering him with a rifle when you started walking down the sidewalk. We decided it was too risky for a shot, so we moved up the departure schedule for Mr. Big. And when we got your note on the train, why, we knew you were still with us.
6: Oh, why did you send us permission?
3: Well, I was hiding in the car next to you. When you got that far, I was going to jump him. That cane he was carrying, that was the trigger, wasn't it?
6: The cane? No, it was the watch chain.
3: Oh, great. I was going to grab the cane.
6: Oh.
3: Oh, it's a good thing you took care of him before you opened the door to the next car.
6: Oh, brother. Look, do me a favor, will you?
3: Oh, sure.
6: Get me something to wear quick.
3: Oh, sure. Some dry clothes.
6: No.
3: Huh? What do you mean?
6: A nice, comfortable straight jacket.

Dangerous Assignment, starring Brian Donlevy as Steve Mitchell, with Herb Butterfield as the commissioner, is written by Bob Reif and Adrian Jondo, with music by Robert Armbruster, and is produced and directed by Bill Karn. Be with us again next week at this time when Brian Donlevy, starring in the role of Steve Mitchell, will embark on another Dangerous Assignment.

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1: Is it? 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
6: This is Orson Welles speaking from London. Repository of death. Here in the grim stone structure on the Thames which houses Scotland Yard is a warehouse of homicide, where everyday objects, a pin, a garden hose, a handbag, all are touched by murder. Here's a car tire. There were 3 others, all attached to a sedan. They were removed.
7: Great Scott, Inspector. Those vandals, they've stripped the car of everything.
8: Even the 4 tires, sir.
7: There's nothing left.
8: Except evidence.
6: Now, today, one of those tires, the one that became a vital clue in the case, can be seen in the Black Museum.
9: From the annals of the Criminal Investigation Department of the London Police, we bring you the dramatic stories of the crimes recorded by the objects in Scotland Yard's Gallery of Death, the Black Museum.

0: Well, here we are in the Black Museum. Scotland Yard's Museum of Murder. Yes, here lies death. On the shelves, around the walls, death in many disguises. Here's a length of electric wiring. The protective insulation has been stripped away. The man touched it. He died. The jury found it was murder. Here's a card. Invitation to a party. The invitation was accepted. Death was the end of that. Here's the tire. It's an ordinary car tire. Once it belonged to a sedan that stood in a garage at South End. On a certain night, some years ago, two men entered the garage quietly, after first forcing the lock.
1: There we are, Ted.
2: Good work, Harry. Look at her. Ben spocking you.
3: And she's ours once we get her out of the garage.
4: Quietly does it. I'll take off the brake.
2: Right. We'll push her out in the street and down the road a bit.
3: Okay, I'm ready.
0: The object of this stealthy midnight visit was a new car. The two men pushed the automobile down the slope of the road, jumping in when the car began to gather speed.
2: All right, Harry, get in.
1: Oh, nice going. Get us started, Ted.
2: Right.
1: Down behind us. We got away with it.
2: It was easy. By morning, we'll have everything we want off this car.
3: Tires, spare parts, the seats.
2: And then we'll ditch what's left, eh? We'll make our fortune this way, Harry, my boy.
1: Sounds easy money.
2: It is. Come on, I'll show you what this car can do. Flat out!
0: A car traveling fast along the road to Eastwood. Twin lights cutting beams in the darkness of the night. And a policeman cycling homeward.
3: Hello? What's that up there ahead?
2: What?
3: A man in the center of the roadway.
2: Oh, wait till our lights pick him up clearly.
3: It's a copper.
2: Oh? And he's got his hand up, signaling us to stop.
3: Ted, you don't think...
2: What, the word's got out this car's been pinched? Not a chance.
3: Then what's this copper doing?
2: Oh, might want to lift home, you never know.
3: There's his bike at the side of the road. Ted, I don't like
2: this. Take it easy, will you? We'll bluff our way out. If he makes trouble, I can handle him.
3: Well, go easy on using that gun.
2: Leave it to me. Good evening, Constable. Anything the matter?
5: I'll have to ask you not to speed like that along this road, sir.
2: Were we speeding?
5: Well, I think you know you were, sir, you know. There's been a number of serious accidents around here lately.
2: Oh, dear.
5: Now, may I see your license?
2: My license?
5: Yes, sir.
2: You know, funny thing, I'm afraid I don't have it on me, Constable.
5: Then I'll have to request some other means of identification, sir.
2: Well, I haven't anything on me at all.
5: Well, where are you going, sir, and where have you come from?
2: Well, we're just driving.
5: Hmm. Is the car yours?
1: No, Constable. The car belongs to me.
5: Oh, I see, sir. Then, would you tell me its number?
1: It's on the front of the car, if you want to see it.
5: I know the number, but do you?
1: Well, no, not offhand.
5: As I thought, sir. This is a stolen car.
2: Stolen?
5: You'd both better get out. Now, come on. I'll have to take down some particulars.
2: Yeah. What makes you think you can order us around, eh?
5: Get out, I said. Come on. I want your name. And put that gun away.
2: Say your prayers, copper.
5: Give me that gun.
1: Don't let him take it, Ted.
2: I won't. Don't worry. You ask for trouble, copper. You're going to get it.
5: Die! Die!

0: car drives away. A man lies dead on the roadway. A murder has been committed. Murder of a policeman.
1: Lovely morning, George.
2: You wouldn't think it to read a morning paper, Tom. Nothing in it but crime.
1: You won't find much crime around these parts.
2: Here, what's the matter with your dog?
1: Oh, he seems to have found something ahead there.
2: Well, it's not like him to get that excited. What's the matter with him?
1: Now, wait a minute, George.
2: Huh?
1: Unless I'm mistaken, it ain't only in the morning papers you'll find crime.
2: What do you mean?
1: Well, ahead there.
2: Yeah?
1: Over by the side of the road. It looks like a man.
2: So it does.
1: Come on. Why, it's Charlie Acker.
2: He's dead.
0: By morning, Scotland Yard was represented at the scene of the crime by Inspector Clancy and Detective Sergeant Redding.
1: He was shot 3 times, Redding.
3: Nasty business, sir. Oh, here's a notebook lying on the ground beside him.
1: Yes, and he was holding a pencil in his right hand.
3: Well, that seems fairly straightforward, sir. He was about to take down some particulars from a person or persons whom he'd met.
1: The evidence suggests that, Sergeant.
3: But wait a minute, Inspector. His torch is here in his pocket.
1: Is it?
3: And there's no street lighting nearby. How could he have been writing?
1: By the light of a vehicle, presumably.
3: Of course, sir.
1: Either the headlights or the interior lighting of a car or a truck.
3: More likely the interior lighting, don't you think, Inspector?
1: Well, we'll work on that assumption first.
3: Which means it was a car.
1: There are some tracks here. You can see the skid marks. Now, they might be caused by a car starting fairly fast. I want those tracks photographed.
0: The photographs were duly sent to certain experts at Scotland Yard, and a report came back to Inspector Clancy.
3: Report from the Yard, sir.
1: Yes, Sergeant Redding?
3: Those tracks were made by an Evans car.
1: An Evans, eh? Get a full list of all stolen cars within a 50-mile radius. We'll see if there was an Evans amongst them.
0: There were two. One was found. Inspector Clancy interviewed the owner of the other.
4: Yes, it was taken the night before last, Inspector. Some bounder picked the lock of my garage and got away with the car.
1: I'll get a full description from you, sir.
4: Certainly, but I see. The Scotland Yard doesn't usually go chasing stolen cars, does it?
1: Not usually, Colonel Fentress.
4: Oh, there's something else behind it, is there?
5: Excuse me a moment. Hello, Fentress speaking. Yes. Just a moment. It's for you, Inspector.
1: Thank you, sir. Hello? Yes, Redding? At Rayleigh. I see. Yes, I'll come down right away.
4: Something happened, Inspector?
1: An Evans car's been found, sir. Abandoned in a ditch outside Rayleigh. A new Evans. Index mark TW6120.
4: But that's mine, by Jove.
1: Then you'd better come along, sir.
0: They found the car, the police going over it for fingerprints. Curious crowd gathered around it. It was a vastly different car from the one Colonel Fentress had locked in his garage 2 nights earlier.
4: Great Scott, Inspector, those vandals, they've stripped the car of everything.
1: Even the four tires, sir.
4: There's nothing left.
1: Except evidence.
4: What do you mean, Inspector?
1: This was the car concerned in the murder of Constable Hacker on Eastwood Road.
4: My car? Concerned in that killing?
1: Come with me, Colonel. I'll show you the evidence to prove it.
0: That car is the first link in a long chain at the end of which is the murderer. And a further link is the missing four tires, one of which became the vital clue in the case. That tire can be seen today in the Black Museum. A car was found, abandoned in a ditch outside Rayleigh.
1: You can see for yourself, Colonel Fentress, on the running board.
4: A dark stain there.
3: It's blood?
1: Yes, it's blood. And see this?
4: Oh, a spent cartridge case.
1: It was found on the floor of the car.
4: Then my car was concerned in that poor fellow's murder?
1: We'll make confirmatory tests, of course. The bloodstain will be checked against the constable's grouping, and the cartridge case will go to ballistics.
0: These routine checks must be carried out. But Colonel Fenches knew, and Inspector Clancy knew, that the driver of the stolen car had taken part in the policeman's murder. And knowing this, the inspector was able to reconstruct the crime.
1: We don't know why Constable Hacker pulled the car up, Sergeant. He was cycling home. Perhaps the Evans car was speeding. Well, whatever the reason, he called on it to halt. And in the process of questioning, he came to realize the car was stolen.
3: He'd have brought out his notebook and pencil to take down some particulars, sir.
1: And for doing that, he was killed.
0: The picture of the crime was clear, but now, how to find the driver of the car? Nothing was known about him. There were no eyewitnesses. One man had seen the driver, and he was dead. Why would they begin searching?
1: We'll begin right here at the car, Sergeant.
3: It's funny about those tires, sir.
1: Very funny. But not only the tires are missing.
3: No, the tool kit's been taken, and the jack, and most of the spare parts.
1: The windscreen wiper's been removed, so have the headlamps and the car radio Colonel Fenches had installed.
3: Vandalism, sir?
1: Well, if it was vandalism, it was well planned, Sergeant.
3: Yeah.
1: Now, there are lorry tracks over there. The stuff was loaded on and driven away.
3: Car stealing, sir, for spare parts and tires.
1: A very profitable pastime. Now, what was taken out of this car would probably be worth £200-300 on the second-hand market.
3: Black market, sir, for the tires.
1: I wonder who handles second-hand parts and tires around this district. Come on.
3: Where to, Inspector?
1: The nearest garage.
0: They found a garage less than half a mile away. The proprietor, reassured that he was not under suspicion, proved to be helpful.
6: Spare parts and tires. Quite a few places around here who handles them, Inspector.
1: Could you list them for us, sir?
6: Certainly. Come into the office.
0: There were six names on that list. Six visits to make. Sergeant Redding made them, posing as a driver in search of new tires.
3: Oh, good morning. I need four new tires for an Evans car. Can you help me out?
0: Williams and Sons were sorry. They hadn't had any tires to sell for months past. Field and Company said the same thing. So did Hammond and Barden, Kennedy and Sons. Then Sergeant Redding paid his last visit. The sixth name on the list.

0: A small motor workshop on the road out of Eastwood. A car was being overhauled by a mechanic. A lorry stood on a vacant block of land beside the workshop. A sign at the front of the building said, Randolph and Burns, motor engineers and spare parts.
1: Yes, sir?
2: I need 4 new tires for an Evans car. Can you help me out?
1: An Evans? Do you own an Evans car?
2: Oh, not me, chum, no. No, it's for the governor. I've been everywhere trying to get these tires.
1: Well, you know, I might be able to set you up. Of course, they're in short supply.
2: We'll pay whatever you ask for them.
1: Okay. Ted?
3: What, Jeff?
1: Here a minute, will you?
3: What is it?
1: Fellow here wants to buy some Evans tires.
3: Huh?
1: Chauffeur, aren't you, mate?
2: Yeah, that's right.
1: We can set him up, can't we?
3: No, we can't.
1: But Ted, he'll pay the right
3: price. I tell you, we can't. We can't set him. How can we when we haven't seen an Evans tire in months?
1: But Ted...
3: People just don't bring us second-hand tires anymore, mister. Sorry.

0: The sergeant went out, went back to where Inspector Clancy was waiting for his report. Something he'd seen deep in the eyes of the man called Ted told him the search was at an end.
1: I don't know what spoiled it, Inspector. Perhaps he recognized me.
2: Perhaps he was just being cautious. You say the other man was ready to sell you the tires?
1: Ready and willing, sir. I think they're the ones we want. I'm almost sure of it.
2: All right, we'll make some further inquiries about them both. First of all, their business registration. We'll get their full names from that.
0: The business records office holds many secrets. The directors of England's leading companies, the balance of power and mighty industrial concerns. It also lists the many thousands of small businesses, companies, partnerships, sole traders, their trade and management personnel.
2: Here we are, Sergeant. Randolph and Burns, Motor Engineers, Eastwood.
1: Partners Edward Burns?
2: Well, that'll be your friend Ted.
1: And Harold Randolph. Probably the other man I spoke to.
2: Well, take a note of their names. We'll see if the method index section knows them.
0: The method index section at Scotland Yard. That's a vast room of records. The walls are lined solidly with filing cabinets. Here are the details of all the crimes, from murder to petty theft. Here are the names and the aliases of all the criminals ever convicted in any English court. Filed and cross-filed for easy checking.
3: Those two men you asked me to check, Inspector Clancy.
2: Find anything on them, Severs?
3: There's no record for Harold Randolph.
2: What about the other one?
3: Burns, yes, we know him. Ted Burns, motor mechanic, 4 convictions. The first from my hometown, funnily enough, Oxford City Police Court.
2: The charge?
3: Stealing a motor car.
2: And what were the other 3 charges, Severs?
3: All connected with motor theft, sir. Uh-huh. One was for removing spare parts from parked vehicles. Another time he was convicted for selling a stolen car.
2: That's all I want. Thank you, sir. Severs.
0: Inspector Clancy and Sergeant Redding drove back to Eastwood. On the road there, about 50 yards from the motor workshop, they waited. They saw 2 mechanics leave at 5:30 on their way home. Then, a few minutes later...
1: There he is, Inspector. That's Harry Randolph.
2: And he's alone.
0: It was a very peaceful scene. The casual passerby would have noticed a dark sedan slowing down beside a thick-set man in overalls.
1: Mr. Randolph?
4: Yeah? Oh, it's you. Still after them tires, eh?
1: In a manner of speaking, sir, this is Inspector Clancy from Scotland Yard.
4: Scotland Yard?
2: Get in, Mr. Randolph.
4: Not me, Inspector. Now, you've got nothing against me.
2: On the contrary, we have a great deal against you. Get in.
0: Randolph was defiant at first, but when the advantages of turning King's evidence were pointed out to him, he became almost verbose.
4: It wasn't me who thought of the scheme. I was talked into it by him.
2: The scheme being to steal cars, sell their spare parts and tires, and abandon them?
4: Yeah. Ted said we couldn't get enough parts and tires to stay in business otherwise. He talked me into helping him to pinch the Evans.
2: Well, go on.
4: Well, everything was sweet, and then on the way back to Eastwood, the cop signals us to stop. Tells us we were speeding. He'd have got our names and all.
2: So you shot him dead?
4: I didn't do it. Ted shot him. The gun's hidden in the desk down at our works. His fingerprints will be on it. I told him not to shoot. He wouldn't listen. We took the lorry down and got everything we could from the car and brought it back.
2: And where is that stuff now?
4: Well, some of it we sold, and 3 of the tires went off late today. I would have sold a lot to the copper here, but Ted was wise to him. He can smell coppers.
2: 3 were sold. Then 1 tire is left on the premises?
4: Yeah. But listen, won't you? I might have helped to pinch the car, but I'd nothing to do with the murder. Ted did that. He shot the copper!
1: A report on the tire we found on the premises, sir. It comes from an Evans car, all right, and matches the tracks near Constable Hacker's body.
2: Then our case is complete, Sergeant. The gun was found, the fingerprints on the wheel rims belong to Randolph and Burns, and now the tire. All right, Randolph, you've one more chance to help us. Where's Burns? Come on, you must have some idea.
4: Right. But you've got to look after me.
2: I'm not promising anything. Where's Burns?
4: He's trying to get away overseas. I think he was heading for Liverpool. He was always talking about a pal of his who was a ship's mate.
2: Can you remember the name of the ship?
4: I think it was called the Briar Rose.

0: I have reason to believe your name is Ted Burns.
1: Ted what? You got the wrong man, Sam.
0: I don't think so, Mr. Burns. I have here a warrant for your arrest on a charge of murder.
1: Hey, you've got nothing on me. You've got no evidence.
0: Oh, yes, we have, Mr. Burns. All the evidence we need.
2: And today that tire occupies a place in the Black Museum. The murder of Constable Hacker on the lonely Eastwood Road was solved by the patient methods of Scotland Yard and by the talking of Harry Randolph, whose verbosity put him behind bars for many years to come and brought his unholy friend Ted Burns to the last walk, the end of a rope, one morning at 8 o'clock. A crook's plan misfired into murder, and neither Burns nor Randolph had the talent for outwitting the men of the yard. So it was that another chapter of murder was closed, another record added to the method index section, and another exhibit, the car tire, was added to the Black Museum. And now, until we meet next time in the same place and I tell you another story about the Black Museum, I remain, as always, obediently yours.

0: It's for you. 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It's a new kind of cat food. Moist. It's good for you. Like it?
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4: Magic.
5: Yeah.
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7: First Precinct, Sergeant Burns. What do you mean you were robbed? Oh, broke into your apartment. Well, where is this? 761? What apartment number? Was that B or C?
8: You are in the muster room at the 21st Precinct, the nerve center. A call is coming through. You will follow the action taken pursuant to that call from this minute until the final report is written in the 124 room at the 21st Precinct.
7: Yes, sir. All right. I'll send an officer right over there. Yes, sir. They'll be there in a few minutes. You just wait. That's right. Yes, sir. Just wait there.
8: 21st Precinct. It's just lines on a map of the city of New York. Most of the 173,000 people wedged into the 0.9 square mile between Fifth Avenue and the East River wouldn't know if you asked them that they lived or worked in the 21st. Whether they know it or not, the security of their persons, their homes, and their property is my job. My job and the job of the 160 patrolmen, 11 sergeants, and 4 lieutenants of whom I'm the boss. My name is Kennelly, Frank Kennelly. I'm captain in command of the 21st. It was 9:30 p.m., I returned to the precinct house from patrol and walked into the muster room where Lieutenant Snyder was on duty as desk officer and Sergeant Burns was on the boxes.
9: Hello, Captain.
8: Sergeant, how was doing?
9: Nothing much. Lieutenant King's been wanting to talk to you.
8: Is he upstairs?
9: Yes, sir, I think so.
8: All right, ring up there and tell him I'm back while I sign the blotter.
9: Yes, sir.
10: Hello, Lieutenant. 21st Bar, Detective Novak.
9: This is Sergeant Burns on PS. Would you tell Lieutenant King that Captain Kennelly is back in the house?
10: Yeah, sure. Lieutenant, Captain Kennelly's downstairs. Yes, sir, all right. Would you ask the captain to wait there? Lieutenant King is coming downstairs.
9: Yeah, okay.
8: Did you get Lieutenant King?
9: Yes, sir, he's on his way downstairs. TT order came through just after you left, Captain. Winter overcoats on the 4 to 12 tour, November 8th.
8: Mm. Have McCarthy posted on the bulletin board.
9: I already told him, Captain.
8: Oh, excuse me. Go ahead.
9: 21st Precinct, Sergeant Burns. Lady, I told you before, there's nothing we can do about that. We chase robbers. We're not plumbers. Yes, I know, Lady.
8: Captain. Max, what's doing?
11: Lady, ma'am, I talked to you in your office, Captain.
8: Sure. I've been in my office, Sergeant.
9: Yes, sir. I can't send a policeman over there for that, lady.
8: Well, what have you got, Max? Go ahead. Sit down.
11: Yes, sir.
8: Now, what is it?
11: Looks like we've got a cop in a jam.
8: From here?
11: Yes, sir.
8: Who?
11: I don't know yet.
8: Well, what's it all about?
11: Well, the commander of the 6th Squad called up here about an hour ago. 2 uniformed men jumped a burglar coming out of an apartment building. I had to chase him into the courtyard, but they finally collared him.
8: Yeah?
11: They brought him into the station house. He admitted he was in an apartment there. He dropped a pillowcase during the chase. Had a portable radio, an electric razor, a few other things in it. Came out of the apartment. They took him up to the squad down there and started to talk to him about other deals. The boy admits about 25 burglaries.
8: Well, what's that got to do with us?
11: Well, the boy, his name is Riston, Leroy Riston, told him he burglarized an apartment in this precinct 3 or 4 weeks ago.
8: Uh-huh.
11: Had a couple of suits, some jewelry, good stuff, a gun, about $600 in cash. Said he came down the service entrance and walked out onto the street. Said as soon as he hit the sidewalk, a cop was there and shoved him against the building. Said he thought he was through. The cop went through the stuff and he admitted he burglarized this apartment. Said the cop went through his pockets, found the cash.
8: Yeah?
11: Said the cop put the money in his own pocket, gave him back all the merchandise, hit him on the can with his nightstick, and told him to get out of the precinct. Said he ran to the subway station, got on a train, hasn't been back on the east side since.
4: What does it sound like to you? Oh, got a cigarette, Matt?
11: Yeah, sure, Captain.
4: Thanks. Thanks.
11: You're welcome. Well, I went through our squeals. October 5th, Mr. Philip Nayland, 761 East 68th Street, a lawyer with offices at 156 Wall, reported his apartment had been broken into. Three suits of his, a diamond ring, a wristwatch, a diamond pin belonging to his wife, 32 caliber S&W revolver for which he had a permit, and $575 in cash were taken.
4: That sounds like the same deal this boy was talking about.
11: Yes, sir, it does. It checks his story. At least that he burglarized the house.
4: He reported this on the 5th?
11: Yes, sir.
4: Well, when did the burglary occur? Night of the 4th?
11: Could have been either the 2nd, 3rd, or 4th, Captain. This was a weekend. Mr. and Mrs. Nayland left the city Friday afternoon to spend the weekend in the country. They discovered the burglary when they got back Monday morning.
4: What time of night did all this occur? Did you find that out?
11: No, sir, not yet. Lieutenant McInerney told me they were still questioning the boy down there at the 6th. Wanted to let me know what they were developing.
4: Yeah.
5: 21st Precinct, Sergeant Burns.
4: Sergeant, 761 East 68th Street is on what post?
5: Post number 9, Captain.
4: All right, Sergeant. Get out the telephone record and the post list for the 4 to 12 and the 12 to 8 tours for October 2nd, 3rd, 4th, and 5th.
5: Yes, sir.
4: And bring them in here and bring the blotter, too, right away.
5: Is something the matter, Captain?
4: Yes, yeah, something's the matter. Get those records out and bring them in here.
5: Yes, sir.
4: For this and other purposes, the records of the precinct contain a detailed account of the movements of every member of the command. The blotter, for instance, shows for each tour in the handwriting of the desk officer, the assignments of patrolmen to posts and motor patrol duty, the time each post is vacated for meal periods, all post changes and movements during a tour of duty, and a notation of the nature, time, and location of duty performed by each member of the command. From these records, Lieutenant King and I narrowed the possibilities down to 4 patrolmen who would work post number 9 on either the night or late tours October 2nd, 3rd, 4th, and 5th. In order to narrow the list still farther, we drove to the 6th precinct at 135 Charles Street in Greenwich Village to interview the burglary suspect. There I stopped at the desk to sign the blotter as the visiting captain. Then with Lieutenant King, I went upstairs to the 6th detective squad.
12: I help you?
11: We're in the job. This is Captain Connelly of the 21st Precinct. I'm Lieutenant King.
12: Oh, yes, sir. Lieutenant McInerney's in his office.
11: Thanks.
13: 6th Squad,
11: Ed.
13: Oh, come here, Matt.
14: Yes, sir. This is the detective.
13: You want to close the door, Matt?
11: Yeah, sure. Lieutenant McInerney, the squad commander, Captain Connelly.
13: Well, how are you, Captain?
14: Well, I don't know.
13: Yes, sir, I get how you feel. You want to sit down?
14: Yeah, thanks.
11: What about this boy, Ed?
13: Well, he's a good boy, all right. He's done one bit in Sing Sing for burglary. Think he's been in the 25 or 30 thefts all over town. Maybe more. He can't remember more.
14: What about the story he tells?
13: Well, unfortunately, it sounds pretty straight, Captain.
11: It checks with a squeal we've got.
13: Cop had his hands in a good burglar. 9 chances out of 10, he was gotten a commendation and a promotion to detective. Pay raise for 1 year alone would have amounted to as much as he took off that boy. Cop is an idiot.
14: A little more than an idiot.
13: An idiot with everything else, Captain. Have you got him spotted?
11: Well, we've got it narrowed down to 4. The complainants were away Friday, Saturday, and Sunday night. Could have happened on any of those nights, on either the 4 to 12 or the 12 to 8 tour. You didn't fix the time any closer, Jed?
13: No. I thought I'd wait until you got down here at your squeal. Thought you'd want to talk to him about it.
14: Yeah, where is the boy?
13: In the detention room.

0: I thought I'd wait until you got down here, Sheriff Squeal. Thought you'd want to talk to him about it.
1: Yeah, where is the boy?
0: In the detention room. I'll have him brought in.
2: Roy.
3: Yes?
2: Bring that Leroy in here.
3: Yes, sir.
0: You've got it down to four, huh?
1: Yeah, that's right. We've got one man who was working the 4 to 12 on Saturday and Sunday nights. He was swinging Friday night. Another man who was working the 12 to 8 was swinging Saturday night. Those two men and the two who relieved them.
0: Well, if you could fix it either on the 4 to 12 or the 12 to 8, that would knock two of them out of the box, Matt.
1: Yeah, if we could get the right night from the boy, it'd be done to the man.
0: This Leroy was pretty vague about dates and times. He's been in so many flats, he doesn't know one from the other.
2: Yeah, who is it? Well, come in.
4: Go ahead, Leroy.
0: Where?
4: Over here.
0: That's said I was sleeping that day. He woke me up.
4: From now on, Leroy, your time's not your own. Sit down there.
0: Yeah.
2: Okay, Leroy, thanks.
0: Yes. Leroy, this is Captain Kennelly and Lieutenant King. They're from uptown, the 21st. They want to know something about that officer taking the money off him.
4: Oh, yeah.
1: You told Lieutenant McInerney it was $500 or $600.
4: That's right, yeah, $500 or $600.
1: You burglarized an apartment there. You took some suits, the guns, some jewelry, and the cash. When'd you have time to stop and count the money?
4: Well, you know how human nature is. I found the cash in the drawer there. The first thing I was tempted to do was look at it. I saw a couple of hundreds, a couple of fifties, and tens, and twenties. I figured $500 to $600, I shoved it in my pocket.
1: What'd you do with the gun you got out of there?
4: Oh, I don't care for guns. I figure you have a gun on your hip, you're going to shoot it. I never did go in for that kind of heavy stuff. I gave it to a very good friend of mine.
1: What's his name?
4: His name is Jack Truro. But he don't have it. He sold it, he told me. A lot of nerves. I give him the gun and he sold it. To a stranger.
0: Where is this Jack Truro? Can we locate him?
4: Oh, it's the easiest thing in the world, but he don't have the gun.
1: Oh, where is he, Leroy?
4: He's in the tombs. He got picked up last week on a deal.
1: Where'd he get picked up?
4: In Times Square. I told him a dozen times if he's going to go in a public place like Times Square, he shouldn't wear a sports jacket that's three sizes too large for him. You know, a real fine sports jacket. Cashmere, what do you call it? Well, anyway, he got it out of some flat and he fell in love with the cloth. The cloth was fine, but in a million years it couldn't have been his jacket. Some detective stopped him on Broadway and said, "Hey, bud, where'd you get the coat?" That was that. Well, that's what comes of being too much a clothes horse, you know?
0: Yeah, to get back to the night you got the gun and the money up on the 21st.
4: Oh, I don't know. It's the 21st. I couldn't swear.
0: It was. You remember what night it was?
4: What night? What do you mean?
0: Well, it had to be either Friday, Saturday, or Sunday.
4: No, I couldn't remember what night it was. I've been working almost every night. You know, my memory doesn't serve me on that.
1: It was during the World Series, wasn't it?
4: Oh, yeah. You know, you're right. When you come to think of it, it was during the World Series. I remember I was in the flat. I was going around looking through drawers and in the closets, and I found some rain checks for the game the day before. Box seats. I figured, boy, what a lucky guy I'm hitting. Box seats. I wished it was me.
0: Who were you for?
4: In the series?
0: Yeah, in the series.
4: The Brooks. I had a $20 bet with Jack. Jack has died in the Wolf of the Yanks. Oh, yeah. I was feeling good because the Brooks win it after dropping the first two. It was the same day, I remember. Erskine Sand 14, a new series record, you remember.
0: And it was Friday night you were in that flat on E68.
4: Well, I don't know if it was Friday night. I don't know if it was E68. All I know, it was the day Erskine Sand 14.
1: That was Friday, October 2nd.
4: If you say so, okay.
0: What time of night was it, Leroy?
4: Time of the night?
0: Yeah.
4: Well, that also would be kind of hard to say.
0: Well, let's start at midnight, huh? Would you say it was before or after midnight?
4: Well, does it make a difference?
1: Yeah. What'd you do before you went over and broke into that flat?
4: Let's see. I don't know. But I can tell you what I did after. I met Jack, and he and I, we went to my place to drop the suits and the scum I got.
0: Jack sure figures in your life a lot, doesn't he?
4: Well, he's my best friend.
0: Oh.
4: And then from my place, we went over to meet a girlfriend of his after she got off work. Oh, yeah. Yeah, it must have been 10:30 or 11 I hit the flat because this girlfriend of Jack's, she works in the cafeteria down here in the village over on 7th Avenue. She gets off at midnight.
1: You're sure about that?
4: I'm telling you.
1: Well, that pretty well sets the time for you, Captain. Friday, October 2nd, during the 4 to 12 tour.
0: Yeah. Leroy, you think you'd be able to identify the officer who took the money off you?
4: Well, I'll tell you the truth, I don't know about that.
0: What'd he look like?
4: A cop with a blue suit.
0: Was he young? Was he tall? What?
4: Look, Cap, I wasn't interested in what he looked like. Young, tall, short, I don't know. All I could see was a cop. I was nailed. When he took the money, slapped me with his stick and said, go, I win. I didn't turn around to see what color eyes he had.
0: Well, we're going to give you a chance to identify him, if you can.
4: If I can, I will. I opened up and told you about this, didn't I? If I didn't want to help you, I could have clammed. Cop catches me, takes me in, I got no beef against him. But if he turns out to be a bigger thief than me, I got no regrets. No regrets at all. Except maybe my good friend Jack is laying in the tombs, all alone in the world.
0: Yeah, well, don't worry about that, Leroy. You'll be down there to keep him company. Lieutenant King, Lieutenant McInerney of the 6th Squad, and I continue.

0: interrogate the burglary suspect, Leroy Rustin. The officer he referred to was most likely Patrolman Philip Austin, who the record showed was assigned to post number 9 during the 4 to 12 tour on Friday, October 2nd. It was decided to continue the investigation at the 21st, and arrangements were made to transport the prisoner in the custody of Patrolman Nestico of the 6th Precinct, one of the arresting officers. Before we left, I phoned through CB to Lieutenant Snyder, the desk officer at the 21st, and gave him instructions to detain Patrolman Austin and all other members of his squad, which again was working the 4 to 12 tour, for my arrival. At 12:10, after having been relieved from his post, Patrolman Austin returned to the station house and walked through the front door into the muster room.
1: Austin?
2: Yes, Sergeant.
1: Come here. What is it, Sergeant? Just a second. 21st Precinct, Sergeant Burns. Lieutenant who? Lieutenant Gorman isn't due in here until 8 a.m. Yes, sir. That's all right. What's the trouble, Sergeant? Captain wants to hold your platoon.
2: Yeah?
1: He's on his way uptown. Wait for him in the back room.
2: Why?
1: Just wait.
3: Oh, listen, Sergeant. My wife's brother has a birthday party tonight. I told him I'd get over there as soon after 12 as I could.
1: You'll have another birthday next year.
4: What do you say, Phil?
1: Farrell?
4: Yes, Sergeant.
1: Come here.
3: What's it all about?
4: Want to see me, Sergeant?
1: Yeah, wait in the back room with the captain. He'll be back any minute.
3: Oh, what's the trouble?
1: There's no trouble. Just wait.
4: Okay, Sergeant.
1: And don't change from your uniforms. Leave them on.
3: Listen, Sergeant. He's liable to be another hour.
1: Will you stop giving me an argument? Now, go ahead.
4: Sure, Sergeant. Come on, Phil.
3: Yeah. I don't know. Why do I have to get all the dirty details? Should have beat the living daylights out of me.
5: Oh, it's not that bad.
1: Hi, fellas.
6: Hi, Farrell.
1: Anybody know what this is all about?
6: Beat me.
3: Big deal.
5: Come on, Austin. Sit down. No sense getting worked up about it.
3: I don't know if the captain wants to see us. Where is he?
5: Look, we're all in the same boat.
3: Yeah, but you got no place to go except home in the bed. Every time somebody can think of some extra detail, they think of us.
5: Don't get mad until you find out what it is.
7: Hi, Austin. What's doing?
3: You know as much as we do. Grab a seat.
7: Oh, they probably got the midnight snack on the table over there right now. And the beer is just flowing.
5: Stop aggravating yourself, will you?
3: Well, what do you expect me to do? I'm out walking a post for 8 hours. When the tour's over, my time should be my own. This is something I'm going to take up with a PBA delegate.
5: Watch it,
1: Skipper.
4: I'm sorry to hold you, man. It's all right, Captain.
5: Hello, Lieutenant. Farrell.
0: Lieutenant King and I would like to have you stay around a few minutes to help us out on something. That all right with you?
4: Yes.
3: How long will it take, Captain?
0: Oh, not very long. I have to go into my office. We'll be ready for you in a few minutes. Come on, Matt.
4: Okay, Captain.
3: Now, that's Austin.
0: Yeah. Haven't you met him before?
3: I've seen him around, yes, sir.
0: Oh, Sergeant.
8: Yes, sir, Captain.
0: You're getting the other men in here?
8: Yes, sir. The rest of them should be in right away.
0: All right, Sergeant. When they get here, you send them into the back room. Then let me know. I'll be in my office.
8: Yes, Sergeant. Would you ring upstairs? Have Novak come see me in the captain's office.
0: Yes, sir.
3: Kind of a record has Austin got in the department, Captain?
0: Just there. Good educational background. 2 years in medical school. He's in the fire department first. Switched jobs. Nothing outstanding in this department. Up on charges once about 3 years ago for leaving his post without permission. Not in this precinct. Lost 5 days' pay. No trouble with him since. He isn't the best man I've got, but as far as I know, he's been doing his job. Go ahead, man. Thanks, Mr. Deco.
9: Well, what's going to happen?
5: Don't get in a hurry, Leroy. You've got plenty of time.
9: I'm not getting in a hurry. I'm just getting hungry, that's all. Is there a delicatessen close I'd like to send out for a sandwich? It was just my luck to get collared right before supper.
0: You'll get something to eat in a little while.
9: Well, there's no time like the present.
5: Leroy, you told us to burglarize the flat. On your way out, a police officer collared you.
9: That's right. That's the honest-to-goodness truth.
5: Now, we want you to identify that police officer.
9: Well, I told you I didn't know whether I could do that.
0: You stood there and talked to him, didn't you?
9: Well, for how long? It was only a couple of seconds like that, that's all.
0: That's long enough to get a look.
9: Well, it was in the nighttime. It was dark.
5: Wait a minute. Let me get this straight. Where was this? Right outside the service entrance of that apartment building?
9: Yeah, that's right. Right outside.
5: As soon as you came out that door.
9: Yeah. It was like he was waiting there for me when I came out the door. Listen, couldn't you send up for a sandwich for me?
0: Soon, Leroy.
9: I'd like a corned beef fine rye with coleslaw, some pickle, or some coffee.
0: Yeah, as soon as we get through here. Yes, who is it?
10: No, back.
5: Come in.
10: You want me, Lieutenant?
5: Yeah, Novak, I want you.
10: Yes, sir.
5: Tell you what I want you to do. Come
10: right down that...
9: I'm entitled to get something to eat before you ship me down to this home. The bill of fare down there ain't nothing to write home about, you know. I saw this girl, of course, with my good friend Jack the other day. She was down near the sea, and he says the bill of fare hasn't improved any since the last year or so either.
11: Yes, sir.
9: And Jack ain't hard to please when it comes to food. You give him any old slop, and he's happy.
11: All right, get going, Novak.
12: Yes, sir.
5: All right, I guess we're about set, Captain.
9: Set for what?
5: To give you a look, see if you can identify that police officer.
9: Well, I told you I didn't know whether I could do that. I couldn't tell him from Adam.
5: Well, we think we can, Leroy. We think we know who he is. We want you to give a look and see if you agree with us.
0: There are 20,000 members of the police department of the city of New York. With their families, the force comprises a community larger than all but 94 of the most populous cities in the country. As in any group so large and from such varied background, occasional deviation of character is expected, and the methods of dealing with it are provided for in the laws of the state, the rules and regulations of the department, and the manual of procedure. These provisions afford the same protection to an accused police officer as to any other suspect. In all criminal cases, identification is usually the most important criterion. In this one, we proceeded to determine whether the burglary suspect, Leroy Rustins, could identify the police officer he accused. In addition to the principal suspect, Patrolman Austin, a dozen other officers were waiting in the back room. When we were ready, they were formed into a line, marched into the muster room.
13: Detail! Left, right. Right, good. First. Ready.
3: Sergeant, what's this all about? I got a date. What's the story?
0: All right, I'll tell you what the story is. We're conducting an investigation. We're holding a man who's made an accusation against a patrolman. I want to see right here and now if he can identify that patrolman. Oh, Farrell, would you go into my office and ask them to come in here?
11: Yes, sir. Right away, Captain.
1: What's this cop supposed to be accused of, Captain?
0: Among other things, receiving stolen property and failing to take proper police action. All right. Come over here, Leroy.
9: I'll come there, but I don't know what good it'll do.
0: Now, there's a squad of police officers here, Leroy. Take a good look at every one of them.
9: Yeah.
0: Then you tell us if you see the man who took the money off you. And Leroy.
9: Yeah.
0: You say this police officer spoke to you. If you want to hear the voice of any one of these men, just ask him to talk. If he asks any of you to talk, state your rank, name, and shield number. Go ahead, Leroy. Take a look. See the man, Leroy?
9: I don't know.
0: Take another look.
9: I'd like to hear this fella say something.
0: Go ahead. Name, rank, and shield number.
5: Patrolman John Farrell, 24381.
9: No. Then let this one talk.
0: Go ahead.
14: Patrolman Philip Austin, 31650.
9: Would you come again?
14: Patrolman Philip Austin, 31650.
9: No. I can't make him. I don't see him.
0: You want to take another try down the line?
9: I can't make him. It was too dark there. I told you that.
0: All right. Austin, Farrell, wait in the back room for a while. Sergeant, dismiss the squad.
5: Come on, Leroy. Okay.
9: I'm coming.
0: All right, let's go back in my office.
9: I'll go any place.
11: Captain, how long do you think we'll be?
0: Not very long, Austin, I hope.
11: Yes, sir.
0: Let's go.
9: Don't look at me like that. What did you want me to do? Say it was somebody if I wasn't positively sure? What do you take me for?
5: Did you think it was any of the men there?
9: Didn't I tell you it was dark?
0: Go ahead, inside.
11: Lieutenant.
5: Yes, Novak.
0: Sit down over there, Leroy.
9: What I want to know is when I'm going to get something to eat.
5: I went over there, Lieutenant.
0: We'll get you something to eat, Leroy.
9: I could starve to death around here.
0: Well, we wouldn't let you starve, Leroy.
5: Yeah. Leroy. There's something I'd like to get straight.
9: Sure.
5: You said you couldn't see the cop over there because it was pitch dark, is that right?
9: Yeah, that's right.
5: At the service entrance?
9: Yeah, the side door, the service entrance.
5: Novak.
15: Yes, Lieutenant.
5: You just came back from that apartment over there, right?
15: Yes, sir.
5: You look at the service entrance where the cop was supposed to have collared Leroy?
15: Yes, sir.
5: Was it dark?
15: No, there's a light over the door. The super told me it's never out at night. In addition, that door is right under a street light.
5: Would you say it's light enough over there to see a man's face?
15: Lieutenant, it's light enough to read a newspaper.
8: What have you got to say about that, Leroy?
9: Listen, maybe the electric was off that
8: night. Electric wasn't off, Leroy. You're just a plain liar. You've been wasting our time all night.
9: No, I've been giving it to you straight.
8: You've been going around corners. Now, we're not going to waste any more time. What about it? Did you see that cop, or didn't you?
9: You don't want to waste any more time, huh?
8: No.
9: All right, I won't waste any more time. I didn't see any cop because there wasn't any cop.
12: Then why the story?
9: Well, it's very involved.
12: No, this has been very involved all night.
9: Yeah, Cap, you got a point. Well, I told the story for two reasons. One is I told it before to my good friend Jack. You see, he was in that flat with me. I didn't tell him about the money when I found it. Well, after we got out, we broke up and met later, just like I told you, at the cafeteria where his girl works. Well, I figured this flat we made might belong to some celebrity, and the papers would have the story and tell exactly how much cash was took. So I made up the little tale about the cop to Jack. He bought it because, being a thief, he believes that's the logical thing for a cop to do.
8: That's what he would think.
9: Yeah. So when I got collared tonight, I knew I was going to see Jack in the tombs again, so I stuck with the story because he's big. Boy, how big he is. In addition to which, if I played it along and told the same story, maybe I'd get a break, you know? And the newspapers and the DA and everybody go for that stuff. I thought I'd get a break out of it. But I was honest. I didn't identify any cop. I didn't get anybody in no jam, not me.
8: No, you didn't identify anybody because you might have picked somebody who wasn't anywhere near that spot.
9: Well, that's the point. I grant you that.
12: I'll be right back, man.
9: Yeah, but you still got to give me credit, huh?
16: Yes, Sergeant.
1: Is everything all right?
16: Yep. Boy was lying. He pulled the whole story out of the air.
1: Makes me feel a little better.
16: I feel better too, friend. Much better. There's nothing worse than doubt. I had to know one way or the other. But he's in the clear. Definitely in the clear.
1: Austin and them are waiting. Shall I let them go, Captain?
16: No, I will. Thanks. You men.
17: Yes, sir, Captain.
16: You can get changed now and go home.
17: Yes, sir.
16: Just a second, Austin.
17: Yes, sir.
16: Never mind. Good night. I'll see you tomorrow.
17: Night, Captain.
12: Now, how do you like that?
16: What?
12: We have to stay around here on our own time on some deal we got nothing to do with? We don't even get a word of thanks.
16: Well, what can you do?
12: It's the trouble. There's nothing you can do. It's the job.
1: First Precinct, Sergeant Burns. Where? That's East what? East 77th? Talk into the phone. Do both of them have guns? Now, where is this? In the liquor store? Well, are you there now? All right.
12: And so it goes. Around the clock, through the week, every day, every year. A police precinct in the city of New York is a flesh-and-blood merry-go-round. Anyone can catch the brass ring. Or the brass ring can catch anyone.
1: 21st Precinct. A factual account of the way the police work in the world's largest city is presented with the official cooperation of the Patrolmen's Benevolent Association, an organization of more than 20,000 members of the Police Department, City of New York. Everett Sloan in the role of Captain Kennelly, Ken Lynch as Lieutenant King. Featured in tonight's cast were Larry Haynes, Wendell Holmes, Chuck Webster, Frank Reddick, Bill Quinn, and Phil Sterling. 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Art Hannah speaking.
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1: Once upon a time there was an engineer.
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1: He had an engine and he sure had fun. 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
3: Charlie says, love my good and plenty. Charlie says, really rings the bell. Charlie says, love my good and plenty. Don't know any other candy that I love so well.
4: 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What is it? Speak up, boy. Orange juice.
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4: 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Thank you.
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10: 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Written and dramatized by Alexander McCall Smith. Episode 4. The Ceremony.
11: Of course, everyone has their problems. When I first set up the Number One Ladies Detective Agency, not all that long ago, I said to myself, this is what I am called to do. I am called to help the people of Botswana with the problems in their life. I had no idea, of course, that the people of Botswana would prove to have so many problems. Not big ones for the most part, but problems nonetheless. And then there were times when I seemed to have plenty of problems myself. And that made life quite difficult. If you are helping other people with their problems and you have problems of your own, then it can all seem a bit much. And in those circumstances, as I have always advised Mama Kutsi, the thing to do is to make a list.
12: So you have made one of your lists, Maro Mutswe. That's a very good idea. What is on it?
11: Well, there are many things, but here are the most important ones. Maybe you can help me decide which should be number one and which should be number two, three and four and so on. Are you ready?
12: I'm ready, Ma. Tell me what is your biggest problem now.
11: That depends, Ma. That depends on whether you mean to ask what is the most urgent or what is the most important. I suppose that my wedding is the most important, if I am to have a wedding at all. But that's a problem for Ma Potokwani. She's the one that said she would fix me up with a wedding.
12: Yes, that is very important. But the most urgent first, since that is the problem that you are going to have to deal with straight away. What is the most urgent thing on your list?
11: Charlie, he is the problem we need to sort out first.
12: Ah, yes, I can see that. Charlie is a big problem most of the time. But now he is also urgent because he hasn't come to work in the garage today. Mm. He's left, I think. And he is maybe in the arms of this older woman as we sit here. Right at this moment.
11: Mm.
12: Huh? Or in her Mercedes Benz. Or in her arms in her Mercedes Benz. Ah, it is a very urgent problem, that one.
11: I think it is, Ma.
12: And what else? What is the second problem on your list?
11: Let me see. There is the problem of the parachute jump. What if we can't get Charlie to do that? And it looks as if he won't. How are we going to stop Mr. JLB Matekoni from doing it himself, just because he feels an obligation to Ma Potokwani? You know what an honorable man he is.
13: He always says that if you agree to do something, you must do it.
12: That is a serious problem, Ma. In fact, that might be problem number one. A matter of life and death, perhaps.
13: Please, don't talk that way, Ma. He will not be allowed to do that jump. I would do it myself before I allowed him to do it.
12: But Woody Parish will be strong enough for you, Ma. You are traditionally built lady.
13: I am not going to do it, Ma. Do not worry. I am not that traditionally built. I have seen pictures of trucks being dropped by parachute. I am not as heavy as a truck, Ma.
12: Of course not, Ma. I did not mean to...
13: Thank you, Mama Kutsi. Now, back to these problems. There is another one which I have not mentioned yet. There is Noti Mukoti. Oh, that is a very serious problem for me, Ma. He's not a good man.
12: Oh, Ma Ramotswe, I feel so sorry for you. All these problems. And here am I with only one problem to think about.
13: Oh, and what is that, Ma?
12: It is this. I have been dancing at the dance class with this man, Futi Rajifuti. I think that he likes me. In fact, I think that he wants to marry me, but he's too shy to ask. What can we do about that, Ma?
13: Now that is a difficult problem, Ma. I shall have to think about it a bit more. Then I might be able to advise you. Now, let's get back to Charlie.
12: Yes. Charlie. Well, I have an idea about that one. I have heard where he is going with that woman. Somebody told me that she saw him going to that shebeen just on the edge of the village there, you know, near the old airfield. They say that he goes there with that woman of his.
13: I do not like those bars, Ma. They encourage people to drink too much. They are full of people who should be at home looking after their families. They are bad places.
12: But we will have to go there, Ma. Because the one thing those places know is who their customers are and what they get up to. So...
13: It's put on your dancing shoes, Mama Kutsi. Yes, yes. We are going to a shebeen. All in the line of duty, of course.
12: I feel uncomfortable, Ma. I don't know why, but I just feel uncomfortable.
13: Come on, Ma. Be professional. Remember that we are here on business. You don't have to enjoy yourself. Here is the woman who owns the place. Here is the shebeen queen. Now, she certainly looks the part, doesn't she? Look at that dress!
14: Hello, ladies. Can I get you something to drink?
13: Thank you, Ma. A cup of tea.
12: She means a cup of beer, Ma.
14: Beer comes by the glass here. Four puller.
12: And for me too, please.
14: I'll be back.
12: You almost asked for a cup of tea, Ma Ramutsui. So much for Clovis Anderson.
13: We all make mistakes, Ma.
12: Well, I don't see why we just can't come out and say we're detectives. We're interested in finding out about that young man, Charlie, who comes here. Or rather, about the woman he comes here with. Why can't we do that?
13: Because in this sort of place, they would be very suspicious of detectives. These places are illegal, Ma. Remember that. Everybody knows about them, but they're actually illegal when it comes down to it. You don't announce that you're a detective when you're in a shebeen. Anyway, here she comes.
14: Here we are, two beers. One for you, Ma, and one for you, Ma. Call me when you're ready for more.
13: You're very kind, Ma. And may I tell you something? This is a really nice place. My friend here and I will come back, we think. How long have you had it?
14: Oh, it's not actually mine, Ma. I just work in it. I look after it most of the time for the lady who is the real owner.
13: Ah. So you are the assistant?
14: You could say that, but she is a very good boss. She lets me get on with it.
12: The best sort of boss, wouldn't you say, Ma?
13: Oh, yes, the best. But tell me, Ma, who is this lady?
14: Her name is Gloria. You might have seen her about the place. She drives a very nice Mercedes-Benz.
13: A red one?
14: Yes, as a matter of fact, it is red. Dark red.
13: And he has that boyfriend, that nice young man?
14: Oh, that one. Yes, he has started to go around with her. He comes here with her. They call him Charlie, I think.
13: Oh, yes.
14: But if I were our young friend Charlie, I would be a bit careful.
13: Yes. It is not always a good thing to get mixed up with an older woman when you're 20 or whatever that young man is.
14: Especially if that older woman is married.
13: Oh, I see.
14: And even more especially if that older woman happens to be married to a rather rich man. The rich man may live over in Johannesburg, but he comes back from time to time. And then...
13: Then, ma?
14: Then things can get a bit difficult for that woman's boyfriends. Her husband is not a man to sit down and talk about things. He's... Well, he's a bit more direct.
12: He threatens them. But, ma...
14: Don't tell anybody I said that, ma. In fact, it just slipped out. I must leave you now. I'm afraid there are other customers waiting.
13: Oh, before you go, ma, can you help me? Your boss's husband, the one in Johannesburg, do you have his telephone number?
14: Maybe, ma. He phones her here from time to time, and she phones him. The number is here... But I'm not sure.
13: It's just that I have a cousin who is going to Johannesburg. He's looking for a job there. There is no harm in his asking, even if the answer is no. There can be no harm.
14: Maybe. But on the other hand... All right, ma, I'll get it. But tell him not to say how he got it. I'll give it to you before you go. Now, you must excuse me, ladies. I have work to do.
13: There we are.
12: You are very good at getting information, Ma Romotsu.
13: Thank you, Ma. But listen, I think we should think of leaving. I do not really like this music. I see that there are some people dancing, but I would not dance to this. You would, of course, wouldn't you, Mama Kutsi, after all those dancing classes of yours?
12: There is another one tonight.
13: And will you meet that man, that Futi Raji Futi there?
12: I hope so.
13: And what will he say to you, I wonder, Ma?
15: Mama Kutsi, will you dance with me again this evening?
12: Of course I will, Ra. Thank you.
15: I've been practicing. All week I've been practicing. I have asked the girls in the furniture store to help me.
12: I can see that you have been practicing, Ra. You are much better. Not that you were all that bad before. You just needed practice, that's all.
15: I need practice in everything. In speaking too. I'm not very good at that, as you can see, Ma.
12: Oh, but I can understand everything you say, Ra. Or just about everything.
15: I feel that I'm getting a bit better at speaking now. This is because you are so kind to me. That makes it easier to speak to you. You are very kind, Ma.
12: And you are kind too, Ra. I can tell that. Other men push a woman around when they dance with her. Push, pull. You are different. You are a kind dancer. Your girlfriends must have pointed that out to you in the past.
15: My girlfriends?
12: Yes, girlfriends in the past.
15: Oh, there have been none of those, Ma. I have always been a shy man.
12: Oh, that is hard to believe. I'm sure that there must have been many girls after a man like you.
15: I told you, Ma, I have always been very shy. But look, Ma, why is that lady looking at us like that?
12: Which lady?
15: That one.
12: Oh, I know her. She was at the Botswana Secretarial College with me. She She's not a nice lady, that one. She's called Violet Sibutu.
15: She's making me feel nervous.
12: Ignore her. She's always staring at people. Even when she's dancing with that man, she's staring at other men. We will just ignore her.
16: Violet Sibutu. If there was one person from the Botswana Secretariat College days I did not want to see, it was Violet Sibutu. She was one of the glamorous girls there. She did hardly any work. And at the end of the course, when I graduated with my 97%, she had just 50%, if that. And here she was again, in her smart clothes, dancing with an elegant-looking man in one of those suits that catches the light. No, I did not want to see Violet Sibutu again. But at the end of the class, when I went into the powder room, who should be there but Violet? She looked up and said,
14: "So there you are, Grace Makutsi. It is you, isn't it? I'd recognize those glasses of yours anywhere."
12: "Yes, it's me. Hello, Violet."
14: Well, I haven't seen you for ages. Ages.
12: "And you, Violet? What have you been doing? Did you manage to find a job?"
14: "Find a job? Ma, I had them lining up to give me a job. I had so many offers that I couldn't think of any way of choosing between them. Do you know what I did? Do you want to know? I'll tell you. I looked at the men who were offering the jobs, and I chose the best-looking one. I knew that was how they would choose their secretary, so I applied the same rule to them."
12: I wanted to tell her how stupid I thought this was. Those good-looking men would be after only one thing from their secretary, and anybody who chose to work for them would be looking for trouble. But if I pointed this out to her, I knew what she would say. She would smile at me and say that, in fact, she ended up with a whole lot of very good jobs. And I would stand there and look stupid myself. So I said nothing and waited for her to say something else, which she did.
14: "Nice shoes, Ma. Those green shoes of yours. I've never seen anybody wear green shoes before. It's brave of you. I would be frightened that people would laugh at me if I wore shoes like that."
12: I felt myself getting hot all over. I was so angry. What was wrong with green shoes, I wanted to ask. How dare this empty-headed woman pass comment on my taste in shoes? I looked at Violet's shoes. They were long and pointed black shoes, much more expensive than mine. I opened my mouth to say something, but then Violet went on to say,
14: "But let's not talk about funny shoes. Let's talk about men. Don't you love talking about men? That man through there, is that your uncle or something?"
12: What a cruel thing to say. I closed my eyes and imagined that Ma Ramotswe was at my side. What would Ma Ramotswe advise in such circumstances? Could she provide me with the words to deal with this terrible woman? Or would she say,
13: "No, Mama Kutsi, do not allow yourself to be belittled by her. Do not stoop to her level. You are worth more than that silly girl. Why don't you say something nice to her? Go on, show her. Say something kind. You can do it, Mama Kutsi."
12: The man you are dancing with, Violet, he's very handsome. You are lucky to have such a handsome man to dance with. But then you are a very pretty lady, Ma, and you deserve this handsome man. It is quite right that way.
13: "Well done, Ma. That has shown her. Look, she is turning away.
17: She has nothing more to say. You did just the right thing there, Ma. Just the right thing.
11: So, you took my advice. The advice that you thought you heard me giving you.
12: Yes, I did. Mm-hmm. I think that I made her even crosser by saying those complimentary things to her. It's often like that, isn't it? Mm-hmm. If somebody is rude to you on the road, just wave to them in a friendly manner. It's much better than shouting back at them.
11: Maybe. Thank you for coming with me today. It's not just for lunch, you know.
12: I know. You're going to meet him, aren't you? You're going to meet Naughty.
11: Yes, I am. And I couldn't bring myself to come down here alone. I couldn't.
12: That's all right, Sma. Now, let the two of us try and get the attention of the waiter. You wave your hand, Ma, and I'll point at you like this. There. He's coming.
15: Ma?
11: That was very nice, Ra. You may take my plate and then you can bring us tea.
15: Certainly, Ma.
12: It would be a nice end to the meal. He's late, Ma. Do you think he's coming?
11: He'll come all right. I sent a letter to him saying that I had something for him.
12: You're going to give him money? Surely not, Ma. Surely not.
11: A little bit of money. And then some advice. If I'm strong enough to give it, Ma. It would be easier for me just to walk away now. It would be much easier.
12: Well, you can do that. You don't have to be brave, Ma Rumotswe.
11: I am not brave. That is my trouble, Ma. I am not brave. But look, he's coming, Ma. Over there. That is him. I am going to stay.
12: It's very odd, isn't it, Ma? It's very odd how men like that look so ordinary. They look ordinary in spite of everything that they've done. All the cruel things.
11: He's coming, Ma. We can talk about all that later.
15: So there you are. Precious Ramotswe and...
11: My assistant. This is Mama Kutsi. She works with me.
15: Oh, I see. Aren't you going to ask me to sit down? No? Well, I'll sit down anyway. It's always nice to sit down with two attractive ladies. Very nice. Even if one of them is getting a bit long in the tooth.
11: I asked you here, Naughty, but I do not want to spend too much time with you.
15: Oh, that's a new line. I do not want to spend too much time with you. Well, that's a bit of a change, isn't it? When you married me all those years ago, you were only too keen to spend a lot of time with me. That's why you married me. So that we could spend all our lives together. Remember? Remember what you said?
11: I remember it very well. But of course there were some things that I didn't know then, which I know now. Some important things.
15: You hear that, Ma, whatever you're called. Ma Rumotswe says she knows more than she used to.
12: She probably does.
15: Oh, yes. That's what you think. You women are very happy to stick together, aren't you? That's why she asked you to come here today, I suppose. To stick together. I suppose you thought that I would be intimidated if there were two of you. Well, I've got news for you.
11: No, Naughty. I'm the one who's got news for you.
15: Well, that's very interesting. You're going to support my concert, then. Thank you very much.
11: Not quite. I don't hold anything against your concert.
15: I can get you a ticket. And one for Miss Big Glasses here.
12: Thank you, but no.
15: A bit standoffish, aren't we? Ma Rumotswe, you should speak to your assistant about good manners.
11: She has perfectly good manners, thank you. And we need no advice from you, Naughty Makuti.
15: Watch it, Ma. Remember that handsome husband-to-be of yours would be very interested to hear that little thing about your past.
11: And there are people who would be very interested to hear about your own past, Naughty. Don't forget that.
15: I don't know what you are talking about.
11: Well, let me tell you.
13: You told me the other day that I was still married to you. Remember? Well, here's the news. I am not.
15: Oh, you've managed to get a divorce? That's news to me. Usually they tell the husband, don't they? Even today?
13: I did not need a divorce, Nuti. I did not need one because we were never married. I've seen your mother, you know, poor woman, to have a son like you. And she told me your little secret, that you were married already when you married me. Yes, she told me that.
15: That is a lie. She's an old woman. She gets things mixed up.
13: Not in this case. And she seemed very clear to me. I don't think that she gets things mixed up at all. She remembered very well, which makes you a bigamist and makes me a single lady again. All the way through, I've been a single lady. No, Naughty! Don't get up. I haven't finished. Just stay where you are. Here's an envelope. Yes, take it. Take it. And yes, it is money inside. Not as much as you asked from me, but some. It's for you.
15: Why are you giving this to me?
13: Because I don't hate you. I am forgiving you. Go on, take that money and go away. I'm forgiving you everything. There is nothing between us anymore.
15: But...
13: No, just take it. Take it and go. I'm sorry that we ever met. I'm sorry that we became involved with one another. But it happened. Now, it's time to say goodbye. Forever. I do not want to see you again. And remember, next time I might not feel like forgiving you. So please, just keep away. Goodbye, Naughty. Are you going to say goodbye to me?
12: He's not. Maromotswe, what have you done? Why did you give him that money? Give money to the man who was blackmailing you?
13: It wasn't easy. Or rather, it wasn't very easy when I was actually doing it. But I am glad that I have dealt with Naughty Makuti. He was high on my list of problems. Now he's gone, we can get on with other problems we have. Charlie, he's a problem. And then there's the problem of Mr. J.L.B. Metaconi and my wedding. That's two problems. Unless, of course, you have another one.
12: Mr. Futi Rajifuti.
13: Oh, yes, that nice man you met at the dancing class. No progress there?
12: He's too shy to ask. I think that he likes me a lot, but he's too shy to ask.
13: Then he needs some help. He's the son of that man who had that furniture store, isn't he? Old Mr. Rajifuti. That is his father?
12: I think so, Ma. Ah,
13: well, that man, the old one, was a friend of my father's. That is what this country is like. We are all connected. Everyone. I have not seen that old man for many years, but it would be nice to see him again. And that is what I did. I went to visit the father of Mr. Futi Rajifuti. There he was, out in his place, sitting under a tree, as the old people like to do. And why should they not? They have earned it. They are the ones who built this country of which we are so proud. They are entitled to sit under trees now.
18: Dumelara, I don't know if you remember me. My name is...
19: Precious Ramotswe. That is who you are, man. Precious Ramotswe. The daughter of my old friend, Obed Ramotsu.
18: You have a very good memory, Ra. You must be wondering why I have come to see you.
19: Not at all, Ma. You have come about my son, Futi, haven't you?
18: Well, I thought that... I hope you don't mind.
19: Oh, I don't mind at all, Ma. In fact, if you hadn't come to see me, then I would have come to see you. And I think we both know why. My son is a very good man, Ma. But he has not found a wife. That is because he is a very shy man. He has always been like that. He cannot speak properly, and his words come out very slowly. That makes him shy with women. I think that the girls used to laugh at him when he was younger.
18: People can be very cruel.
19: Yes, but now he has met that nice lady here, assistant, and now we have a problem. He thinks very highly of her, but he cannot ask her to marry him.
18: Why is that, Ra? She is a very fine lady, Mama Kutsi. In the final examinations of the Botswana Secretarial College, she...
19: Oh, I know that she is very fine. I know all about that. No, Futi cannot ask her to marry him. He has told me that. Because he would just stutter in his nervousness and the words would never come out. It is that simple. So what are we to do, Ma? What can we do about that?
18: It is a strange thing, Ra. But I cannot think of any reason at all, why one person should not act as the messenger for another person in a matter like this. Have you seen those love messages which Zulu women used to make in beads and send to others? Those messages might contain a proposal of marriage. So, why should we not use a messenger in a case like this? I see no reason.
19: But who would be the messenger, Ma?
18: You are looking at her, Ra. She is standing right before you.
7: Mara Motswe, so there you are. I was wondering. Mama Kutsi said that you had gone off somewhere, but she would not tell me where. She said she did not know, but I think she did. You must speak to her about that, Ma. You must tell her that it is all very well having strict rules of confidentiality, but that these rules should not be quite so strict when applied to me.
18: I will speak to her. She means well. Is that Charlie over there under that car?
7: Yes, that is Charlie. He has come back. He asked me to take him back.
18: So he has left that woman friend of his, the lady with the Mercedes-Benz.
7: It would seem that he has left her, but I wonder why. Maramotswe, do you know something about this?
18: Maybe.
7: Tell me. You have been interfering again.
18: Is it interfering to save a young man from disaster, from causing a lot of difficulty for himself and for other people? Is it interfering in such a case to pick up the telephone to Johannesburg and tell the husband of the married woman that his wife is carrying on in Gaborone with a younger man? Is that interfering? And is it interfering to have a word with the young man and to warn him about this angry husband who is going to come back and sort things out unless he says goodbye very quickly to this woman who is far too old for him anyway? Is any of that interfering?
7: Yes, all of it is interfering. It is just interfering.
18: Well, we are going to have to agree to disagree on that, Mr. JLB Matukoni. Mama Kutsi is in the office, is she? I have something important to talk to her about.
7: More interference.
18: Maybe. But there are times when interference is exactly what people want. I'll see you later, Mr. JLB Matukoni. Now, I must go inside and see Mama Kutsi. Now then, Mama Kutsi, how about making some tea?
12: Yes, I'll do that.
18: I went to see him. Yes? I went to see Mr. Rashifuti, the old man. He was wearing a hat.
11: Very like the one that my father used to wear.
18: People don't wear hats very much anymore. It's a pity, isn't it? I think that a man looks good in a hat.
16: Marumutsi, I don't like to disturb you when...
18: When I am talking about hats? Well, that is kind of
16: I was wondering, did you speak to him about...
18: About his son, Futi? Yes, I did actually. I spoke to him and...
16: And what did he say? What did he say, Ma?
18: He said his son wants to marry you, Ma. He said that his son is absolutely certain about it. He is not 97% certain.
11: He is 100% certain. You are the person he wants to marry.
18: But Ma, you have to think very carefully, Ma. Do you like this man? Do you love him enough to want to marry him? Is that what you want? Do not say yes unless you are very sure. Be very careful, Ma. This is a very important decision.
16: I have thought about it, yes. That is my answer, yes.
11: Oh, that sounds like a very carefully thought out answer, Ma.
16: I'm very happy, Ma. I am very happy.
18: Of course you are. And he will be happy too. Now, there is just one more thing to sort out. The parachute jump.
16: Oh, that is sorted out. Charlie is back, as you've seen, and he's talking about doing the jump. Now that he's lost that expensive girlfriend of his, he wants to impress some more girls and find somebody else. He sees this as an opportunity.
18: I am very relieved. When is it going to happen?
16: Next Saturday, out at the orphan farm, out at Cloquin. Ma Potekwane was on the phone. She wants to make sure that you and Mr. J.L.B. Matikoni are there.
18: Mm-hmm.
16: She was very insistent on that.
20: Well, now, everybody, that was very exciting, wasn't it? Mr. J.L.B. Matikoni, weren't you glad that wasn't you?
21: Wasn't Charlie brave? Didn't you think so, Mama Kutsi? When I saw him jumping out, I thought for a moment that his parachute would not open. But then he did, and I could breathe again. And I thought, oh, you brave boy, Charlie. I am very proud of you. Bishop Mwamba, did you enjoy that? Would you care to be the next person to do a charity drop?
19: You are very kind, Ma Potokwane, but thank you, no. I do not think that it is proper for a bishop to jump from an airplane. Yeah. But even if I were not a bishop, I'm not so sure.
20: No, of course not. That would not look good. And bishops have so many other important things to do. Attending meetings, visiting people, conducting weddings. And that must be a very big part of your job, Bishop. Eh? Weddings. People are always getting married, aren't they?
19: Yes, I suppose they are.
20: And of course, there will be the wedding between Mara Motswe and Mr. J.L.B. Matokoni. When will that be, Mr. J.L.B. Matikoni?
19: Oh, I don't know, Ma. It is in hand, though. There are so many things to be arranged for a wedding. You know how it is.
20: You do still want to marry Mara Motswe, don't you, Ra?
19: Of course I do. All I was saying was that there are many things that need to be done in life. And you have to make sure that the house is just right. That's another thing. There's no point in getting married if your house is not just right. It's best to get that sorted out first.
20: Yes, maybe. But what's the use of having the house sorted out and no wife? Because she's got tired of waiting and has gone away. I take it you wouldn't like to lose Mara Motswe, would you?
19: Oh, of course not. Of course I wouldn't. She is everything to me.
20: Tell me, Mr. J.L.B. Matokoni, if you love Mara Motswe so much, what would you do if somebody offered to marry you right now? Right here and now? Would you say yes?
19: It would be difficult. There are many things to be organized for a wedding. One has to get a priest, and one has to arrange the food.
20: Both of these are organized, Ra. We have cooked the food, and the bishop is here.
19: I have my cassock in the car and the prayer books. Every

0: The food and the bishop is here.
1: I have my cassock in the car and the prayer books. Everything happens to be here. It is an amazing coincidence.
2: Very amazing.
0: Well, Mr. JLB Matakoni, you wouldn't like to lose Mara Motswe, would you?
1: I will marry Mara Motswe right now. If that is what Mara Motswe wishes, then I shall do that. I shall be proud to do it. There is no other lady I would ever wish to marry. Just Mara Motswe. That is all.
0: Well, I think I could find Mara Motswe quickly enough. She's talking to one of the house mothers. We will have her ready in 40 minutes maybe, no more. Bishop, how long will it take you to get ready?
3: Oh, Ra, there you are. You're looking very smart.
1: Yes, Mara Motswe. I have put on this suit because it is the suit that I wish to wear at my wedding. Ma Potokoani found it for me.
3: And you are wearing it now?
1: I am wearing it now.
3: I do not want to force you, Ra.
1: You are not forcing me. Nobody is forcing me except my heart. That is saying to me, Mara Motswe is the lady you love. She is the one you must marry. And now at last, I am listening to my heart. That is the truth, Mara Motswe. That is the truth.
4: So that is how Mr. JLB Matakoni and I came to be married. We stood beneath that great tree out at the orphan farm, while the children's choir sang in the background. Their voices were sweet, rising through the branches of the tree above them and filling the air with sound. The sound of the people of my country, my beloved place, my Botswana. They sang an old Botswana hymn, one which everybody knew. And then we all sang a song which had been a favorite of my father, Obed Ramotswe, who is now late. We sang Nkosi Sikaleli Africa, which is a song that has in its words and its music all the hopes of Africa, the song which has comforted so many people. God bless Africa. Give her life. Watch over her children. And then afterwards, when Bishop Mwamba had finished, we turned and faced our friends, who had arrived mysteriously by chance, and who smiled at us as we walked from under that tree. And we smiled back and walked through the crowds to the place where the children had put tables, and where, quite miraculously, the house mothers from the orphan farm had set out large plates of food, as at Cana of Galilee, ready for the wedding feast.
5: The number one ladies detective agency was written and dramatized by Alexander McCall-Smith. Mara Motswe was played by Claire Benedict. Mama Kutsi by Nadine Marshall. Mr. JLB Matakoni by Joseph Marcel. And Ma Potokwani by Janice Akwa. Futi Reggie Futi was played by Jude Akawudike. Violet and the Shebeen Queen by Nikki Amuka Bird. Bishop Mwamba and Mr. Reggie Futi by Patrice Nainbana. And Noti Makoti by Danny Sapani. The director was Kirsty Williams.

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2: Calling all detectives. What could you do to help a man who doesn't know whether or not he committed a crime and doesn't care? That is the problem on this page from my casebook, the casebook of Jerry Browning, private detective. Sometimes a private detective like me, Jerry Browning, gets a case at the point where it's supposed to be all over. It was the trial of Vincent Harmon, charged with murdering his wife and disposing of a body. Witnesses had already testified that Harmon and his wife quarreled incessantly, that he'd threatened to leave her, that she'd said he'd never dare leave because of what she knew about him. Now the district attorney was trying to prove the corpus delicti. Corpus delicti doesn't mean the body of the victim, as some people think. It means the fact of the crime. In the absence of a body, as in this case, the DA had to prove that a crime was actually committed. He proved it through Professor Jenkins, an expert on blood types.
3: The poker had stains on it, which I analyzed and which are blood stains. The blood matches for type, the blood type of Mrs. Harmon, as contained in the hospital record of a transfusion she received 5 years ago.
2: Vincent Harmon did not take the stand in his own defense. His attorney claimed that corpus delicti had not been proved, that Mrs. Harmon was someplace presumably alive. A few hours later,
3: we, the jury, find the defendant guilty of murder in the first degree.
2: And that was that. I went back to the offices of Consolidated Insurance to tell John Cooley that he wouldn't have to pay the $50,000 policy Consolidated had issued on Mrs. Harmon's life. I found Cooley studying a pink slip.
4: Browning, I've just learned that a $12,000 loan was made 6 months ago to Mrs. Harmon on her policy.
2: I shrugged. So what? Lots of people borrow on policies. Cooley shook his head.
4: Mrs. Harmon was a wealthy woman. Her husband had no money. Not even enough to hire an attorney for his defense. The court appointed one. Browning, what happened to that $12,000?
2: I stared at him. What are you driving at, Mr. Cooley?
4: Browning, find that $12,000, and you may find the missing Mrs. Harmon.
2: After a man was convicted of his wife's murder, her insurance company began to have doubts about whether or not she was really dead. I had a talk with Vincent Harmon at city jail.
5: Mr. Browning, I know nothing about a loan my wife made on her policy. I didn't even know she had any insurance.
2: I looked at the sensitive-faced, soft-voiced young man. He was 32. His wife had been 10 years older. Why didn't you say so in court? Why did you refuse to testify at all? Harmon smiled faintly.
5: You assume I am innocent. This sovereign state thinks otherwise. Maybe you were wrong and the state is right.
2: All right, Harmon, you've been convicted. You can't do yourself any more harm. Did you kill your wife?
5: Mr. Browning, I don't know. And I don't much care.
2: If it were up to me, I might have dropped the whole thing then and there. Except that Cooley's instructions were,
4: Browning, don't come back until you've found that $12,000 or Mrs. Harmon.
2: I know an order when I hear one. I'd received permission to make a search of the Harmon house, and that's what I did next. It was a big, expensive house on about a half acre of ground. The grounds had once been landscaped. Now they looked shell-torn after weeks of digging for a body that wasn't there. I went over that house from attic to cellar. Found absolutely nothing. In Harmon's room, there were some regimental trophies. A bureau drawer, a couple of medals, including the Purple Heart. I left the medals, walked to the window, gazed out again at the shell-torn garden. Medals, shell-torn. Shelling, shell shock.
5: That could be it.
6: Yes, I was Captain Harmon, superior officer. Good man, very good man.
2: Colonel, was Harmon a shell shock case?
6: obsolete term. Combat fatigue. He was invalided out for combat fatigue and wounds.
2: I got to Harmon again just as he was being taken aboard train for transfer to state prison. Harmon, you've got to talk fast and honest. You have periods of amnesia. You don't know what you're doing. Is that right? Harmon bowed his head. And you were ashamed to admit that, even though you got it fighting for your country. Isn't that why your wife said you'd never leave her? Because you were afraid to trust yourself alone? Harmon's lips twisted in agony.
7: Leave me alone. I'm better off dead.

0: I didn't need Cooley to keep me working now. What I did was... Your Honor, in view of all this evidence, record of head injury, signed statements from his commanding officer and the Surgeon General, I submit that Vincent Harmon, even if he did commit that murder, is not mentally responsible. Belongs in a hospital, not the death house.
1: I agree, Mr. Browning. Examinations are necessary, but I think you may rest assured that the transfer will be made. And, Mr. Browning, the court thanks you.
0: Okay, so now the pressure was off, and I could return to the basic problem of what happened to Mrs. Harmon.
2: Yep, Mrs. Harmon kept a custom-built convertible here. A lot of power in that car. She liked to pass everything on the road. Beautiful gray and green two-tone job. Never could figure out why she had it repainted black.
0: So, Mrs. Harmon had ordered a flashy car repainted black. The car that disappeared when she and $12,000 did. To all state highway patrols, Mexico, Canada. 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Custom built, repainted, driven by woman. Description follows. I had the thing pretty well figured out. That Mrs. Harmon planned and executed a phony murder, and with a $12,000 meant to hide out in some inaccessible spot, return after her husband was executed, claimed she'd heard nothing about the trial. Well, with Harmon now in a hospital, she'd have a long, long wait. The reports came trickling back. No trace of the car, no trace of Mrs. Harmon. Months passed. At the hospital, Harmon was operated on for a head injury, judged legally competent to organize a defense for a new trial. And then I suddenly remembered something, what the mechanic had said about the way Mrs. Harmon drove that afternoon. To all state police, Mexico, Canada, investigate and report any fatal accidents on or about April 17 last. Black convertible coupe. Motor number follows. Yeah, that did it. The report came from Wyoming. The car had gone over a mountainside at night. Apparently, she'd been doing all her driving at night. There wasn't enough left of car or occupant to tell motor numbers or much of anything, except that it was a black convertible driven by a woman. Huh. Funny. The same hospital record she'd counted on to identify the bloodstains she left on the poker finally identified her body, won Vincent Harmon's release, and made him a rich man. Like I said, I may sometimes get a case when it looks like it's finished. But I've learned that while a man is alive, nothing is ever finished. Listen next time to Calling All Detectives, Mystery Drama, Mystery Quiz, and a chance for you to match wits with yours truly, Jerry Browning, Private Detective.
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5: Choo-choo Charlie was his name, we hear.
4: He had an engine and he sure had fun. He used good and plenty candy to make his train run.
6: Charlie says, love my good and plenty. Charlie says, really ring the bell. Charlie says, love my good and plenty. Don't know any other candy that I love so well.
7: Ever been riding on a varnish stick? 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
1: Crime does not pay.
2: Jimmy. Oh, Jimmy, darling, how can you even think a thing like that, much less say it out loud?
3: Because it happens to be true. You heard them tonight.
2: But they weren't talking about you.
3: Now you're trying to protect them. You're my girl, aren't you?
2: Jimmy,
3: or are you?
2: Sometimes I just don't recognize you at all.
3: Well, then take a good look, Diane. Because I'm the guy who never got overseas during the war. And everybody's been laughing at me ever since.
4: In the interest of good citizenship and law enforcement, we present Crime Does Not Pay, based on the famous Metro-Goldwyn-Mayer series of short subjects. In just a moment, you will hear For He's a Jolly Good Fellow, starring John Beale.

0: What makes someone murder? There aren't many motives, and this crime is committed much more often by amateurs than by professionals. Perhaps that's because there is so little profit in murder. Man or woman raises his hand against his fellow over love, greed, revenge. In the case of Jimmy Lodge, it was revenge. Revenge for a fancied injury. Actually, Jimmy had the kind of life everyone envies. Plenty of money, good looks, education, and a lovely girl to whom he was to be married. Typical of Jimmy's life was one evening at the country club. It was spring. No one had a care in the world.
1: I couldn't say the same thing anyway.
2: Sure. Jimmy, I think this is the best Saturday night ever.
3: Yeah, well, I'm glad, darling.
4: Diane, dear, have you and Jimmy set the date yet?
2: Well, not yet, but soon, Anne. Very soon.
3: Yeah, as a matter of fact, we're keeping it a secret. But very soon. You think I want to wind up a bachelor president of this club like Martin here?
5: Hey, young fella, what's wrong with that?
3: Oh, nothing, I guess. Only Diane will be a lot prettier to have around than that solemn-faced housekeeper of yours, Mrs. Krakauer.
5: He's got you there, old man.
3: Hey, that's my favorite. Our favorite, Di.
2: Are we dancing, darling?
3: Oh, no, I feel too good to dance. I'm going to sing.
5: And avoid your meat. Give out for us, will you?
3: Sure thing. I'll be back in a couple minutes, Di.
2: Enjoy yourself, darling.
3: Hey, guys. Mind if I take a chorus?

0: Thank you, one and all. I bow. I bow, and now if you'll excuse me, take a guess.
1: Well, I don't know, Martin. Exhibitionism has a variety of motives.
2: Well, personally, I never could stand a show-off.
1: A show-off is a show-off, that's all.
3: Well, you know how it is. Some people just never grow up.
4: Darling, you were wonderful. Simply terrific.
1: Not bad. Not bad at all.
5: You'll do, son. You'll do.
6: Oh, will I? Even if I am an exhibitionist and a show-off?
4: Why, Jimmy... You a show-off? Of course not, Jim.
1: Well, now, look, Jim, I don't know how you...
5: Whatever made you say that, Jim?
6: You know, as well as I do. Come on, Di, the party's over.
4: Jimmy, please.
6: Well, it's over for me. It isn't much fun when you hear something you're not supposed to hear. And this isn't the first time, either. Well, are you coming, or do I go alone?
4: Got this idea, I'd like to know.
0: For he's a jolly good fellow, which nobody can deny.
6: Yeah, except everybody does, behind my back.
4: Jimmy. Oh, Jimmy, darling, how can you even think a thing like that, much less say
6: it? Because it happens to be true. You heard them tonight.
4: But they weren't talking about you.
6: Oh, now you're trying to protect them. You're my girl, aren't you? Or are you?
4: Jimmy, sometimes I just don't recognize you at all.
6: Yeah, well, then take a good look, Diane. Because I'm the guy who never got overseas during the war. I've been lacking ever since.
4: So that's all the ridiculous ideas.
6: Ridiculous? Just wait. You'll see how ridiculous it is. And I get even. Laugh at me behind my back, Lily. They'll laugh on the other side of their faces after I get even. If they can laugh, then...
7: Next, please.
6: I'm next, I guess.
7: Yes, sir.
6: You have a box available?
7: Here's your application. Now, fill it out, pay the fee, and I'll give you your key.
6: Thank you.
7: Pen and ink at the desk, sir.
6: Post office pens. Well, here goes nothing. Name, Jack Lyons. 3343 West Virginia, Jersey. City. State. Fee paid. Purpose. Purpose. Would they be surprised if I wrote down purpose murder?

0: don't get it, Martin. I just don't get it.
1: It's not as if you ever discharged a servant or anything.
0: No.
1: All our help have been with us for years.
0: Well, I'm sure my Mrs. Krakauer isn't writing anything like that to me. Oh, it's some crank or other. Let's forget it and have fun.
2: Yeah.
1: Well, I think you'd be scared.
3: Oh, now, don't you worry, too, Diane. Martin's right. It's some crank who was kept out of the club or something.
0: Hello, everybody. Oh, hello, Jimmy. How are you?
4: Jim.
1: Hello, Jimmy.
5: Di.
0: Well, kiss him. Go ahead. We don't mind.
3: David, stop it. You're embarrassing them.
5: Embarrassing me? The jolly good fella? Not a chance. Di, darling, your lips, please.
1: Well...
5: Thank you, darling.
4: Nothing like young love, I always say.
0: Yes, indeed.
1: Why don't you ask Jimmy? Maybe he'll have an idea.
0: What, Ann? Ask Jimmy.
1: Yeah.
0: Oh, about the letters.
1: Uh-huh.
5: What letters?
0: Martin and I have had threatening letters.
5: Threatening? How?
0: Oh, the usual thing. I'll get even for what you did to me. You know I got even while you're dying.
5: Even? For what?
0: Who knows?
5: You got one too, Martin?
0: Oh, yeah, sure. Exactly the same. Typewritten. No return address, of course.
5: Oh, that's funny. Oh, well, some crank, I guess. Why don't you just forget about
0: it? That's just what we were saying.
6: Ah, music.
0: Well, wife, we'll dance with husband?
3: Don't mind if I do. See you later, people.
5: Diane?
7: No. No, thanks. Not now.
8: Say, look, will you excuse me, youngsters? I promised myself I'd be home and in bed early tonight.
7: Oh, yes, of course, Martin.
5: Well, it's very early for you, isn't it? What will the club do without you?
0: Oh, it'll run itself one night anyway. Good night, Diane. Jimmy.
7: Good night, Martin.
5: Yeah. Good night.
7: Jimmy?
5: Yes, darling?
7: Did you write those letters?
5: Oh, what in the world gave you that idea?
7: Jimmy, did you?
5: Why, don't be foolish, sweetheart. Well, if I wanted to do anything about getting even with those guys, would I write a letter about it first?
1: Early, Mr. Prendergast.
0: Yes, I am, Mrs. Krakauer, and I'm going right up to bed.
1: Yes, sir. I'll go to my room, too, sir. I have a small headache.
0: Taking anything?
1: No, sir. I thought maybe an aspirin just before I get into bed.
0: Oh, well, we'll do better than that. There's that package that came for me this morning, that headache powder sample. You know where it is, Mrs. Kay?
1: I put it in your medicine chest, sir, wrapped just the way it came.
0: Well, fine. You just trot on upstairs, and I'll fix your dose. I hear that's pretty wonderful stuff. It's been nationally advertised. Have your rider's rein in the morning. What is that? Mrs. Krakauer, is that you? Where am I slipping? That's good. Where's the light? Never can find anything in a hurry. Yeah, that's better. Here they are.
1: Krakauer, what's the matter?
0: My feet. Well, Mrs. Gordon, what in the name of heaven is the matter?
1: It itches so. I can't stand it. Something's stabbing my stomach. Oh, doctor, please.
0: Yes.
1: Doctor.
0: Yes, sure,
1: doctor.
0: Of course. Dr. Rudolph?
9: Yes, Rudolph here.
0: This is Martin Prendergast. Can you come over here right away?
9: At 2 in the morning. Is it serious?
0: Well, it seems to be. It's my housekeeper. It's quite sudden. She's in terrible pain and complains of itching feet. I don't understand.
9: Oh, I'll be right over. Try to give an emetic at once. I'll be there as quickly as I can.

0: Well, Doctor, she better?
1: Well, I've done everything possible, Prendergast.
0: Well, then she is better.
1: She's dead.
0: Why? I can't believe it.
1: Well, you'll have to. It's a fact. A terrible, meaningless death.
0: Well, I'll have to notify her family. There's a brother, I think. You'll tend to the details for me, Doctor, will you please?
1: Details?
0: Well, I mean, like the death certificate.
1: There won't be a death certificate. Not tonight, Prendergast.
0: What? Why not?
1: Because I won't sign it. Your first call isn't to her family, Prendergast. It's to the police. Your housekeeper had all the symptoms of poisoning by strychnine.
2: In just a moment, Crime Does Not Pay will continue with For He's a Jolly Good Fellow.

0: Now we continue with Time Does Not Pay, starring John Beale as Jimmy Lodge in For He's a Jolly Good Fellow. Martin Prendergast obeyed Dr. Rudolph automatically. He called the police and then Mrs. Krakauer's brother. Within minutes, two patrolmen from the radio car were in the house, and shortly thereafter, the homicide detail arrived, Lieutenant Hank Rollins in charge. But the routine matters were taken care of, and then the lieutenant turned his attention to Mr. Prendergast.
1: Well, then, Mr. Prendergast, do you have any reason why your housekeeper should want to commit suicide?
2: No, none at all, Lieutenant.
1: Did you have any such intention?
2: Of course not.
1: Then why, sir, was there a lethal quantity of strychnine in this house in such a peculiar place?
2: What?
1: We haven't had the contents of the bottle analyzed yet, but the doctor was positive. Says the strychnine was in a bottle of a headache preparation he found on the next to the woman's bed.
2: Well, then I gave it to her myself.
1: Mr. Prendergast, are you confessing to a murder?
2: No. No, I'm not, but I gave her the bottle from my medicine chest.
1: Where did you get it?
2: Well, it came in the mail. Like so many of those apples do. It's just a container, you know.
1: Ever opened before?
2: No, not even unwrapped. The paper must be still in the wastebasket. I opened it for her last night.
1: It was addressed to whom?
2: To me, of course.
1: Mr. Prendergast, is there anybody who wants to kill you?
2: Oh, naturally not.
1: Everybody's always so certain about that. Never even had a threatening letter from anyone?
2: Well, now that you remind me, yes, I did, just a few days ago. Something about getting even.
1: Do you have that letter? And the wrappings from the package the bottle came in?
2: Well, the letter's here in my desk. The wrappings
1: yeah,
2: are...
1: Yeah, I've got them. Away, Faster, as you said. Interesting. Post office box return address.
2: Now, they all have that, usually.
1: Yes, I know.
2: And here's the letter. Huh? Well, Lieutenant?
1: Well, this is interesting. Notice the similarity in the typing on the label and the letter. Mr. Prendergast, you're certain that none of your close associates harbors a grudge of any kind?
2: Oh, that idea's ridiculous.
1: Perhaps. Perhaps not. Look, I have a lot of detail in this case today. Reports, autopsy, all that. But I'll appreciate it if you'll invite me to your club tonight as a guest. Without mentioning that I happen to be part of the homicide detail. You do that for me, Mr. Prendergast?
2: Diane, this is Hank Rollins, a friend of mine from out of town. Hank, Diane Lawson.
3: How do you do, Mr. Rollins?
1: How do you do?
2: And Jimmy Lodge, Hank Rollins.
1: Lodge?
4: I know you, Mr. Rollins.
3: You look tired, Martin.
2: Well, I am. I wouldn't have come here if it weren't for Hank.
4: Well, you took off early enough last night.
2: Yes, that's why, I guess. Mrs. Krakauer, my housekeeper, died at 4 this morning.
4: What?
3: Oh, no. She was such a nice person.
5: A call for Mr. Rollins, sir. I took the liberty of bringing the telephone.
2: Yes, that's right. Plug it right in, Ricardo.
5: Thank you, sir. The call for Mr. Rollins on here, please. Here you are, sir.
1: Thank you. This is Rollins. I see. Yeah, I understand. Doctor thought I should be called, huh? Very well, we'll be right over. I think we'd better go, Prendergast.
2: Go where?
1: Your friend David Maxwell is dead. Poisoned. Strychnine. Let's go over there, shall we?
6: But why? Why my David, Lieutenant?
1: That's one of the things we've got to find out, Mrs. Maxwell. Just one of the things.
7: And strychnine and cyanide at least is merciful.
2: This conversation isn't helping Ann any, I'm sure.
6: Oh, if it'll help catch the devil who killed David.
1: We'll get her, Mrs. Maxwell. Now, if you feel up to answering a few questions.
6: Anything.
1: You say your husband took some headache powder?
6: Yes. A sample.
2: What?
6: It came in the mail yesterday morning.
2: In the mail?
6: Well, why did... Martin... You didn't get some, too.
1: He did, Mrs. Maxwell. Tell me, did you get a threatening letter also?
6: Yes, you'll find it over there.
7: I have it here. And the wrapping from the bottle.
2: Well, it's just like mine.
1: Yes, isn't it? Same post office box. Even the same typing. Notice the open part of the E clogged with dirt. The I is out of line. The A has no top.
7: Yeah.
1: Well, one thing is clear. The same person tried to get you both. He missed you, Mr. Prendergast. I'd be careful if I were you from now on until we catch this murderer.

0: Here we are, Di.
1: Yes. Here we are.
0: And that's the first word you've said all the way home.
1: Jimmy. Dave Maxwell. Mrs. Krakauer. It's too awful.
0: Things like this happen all the time. Ever read the tabloids, darling?
1: But not to us.
0: Us? How do we fit in?
1: I don't know.
0: Oh, look, sweetheart. Can't you forget about it long enough to kiss me goodnight?
1: I'll try.
0: Good.
1: No, don't touch me.
0: For the love of Pete.
1: Jimmy, I've got to say it. You know more about these deaths than you're saying.
0: You've gone completely nuts.
1: You wrote the letters. I know you did.
0: What? Oh, you're upset, Diane. You're talking yourself into something.
1: No. The way you talked the other night. The same words. Get even.
0: Will you stop it?
1: I can't.
0: Are you hysterical? Do I have to slap you?
1: No, don't you touch me. I think I loathe you. I'm going in the house. Don't get out of the car. Don't, Jimmy, don't.
0: Diane, why do you talk like this to me?
1: Because not once since I started talking have you denied you did it. Goodbye, Jimmy, goodbye.
2: You're making a grave charge, Miss Lawson.
1: I know.
2: Well, have you any evidence?
1: Only what I told you.
2: Conversation in an automobile when you both have had a few drinks. That's not evidence, Lawson. Any smart lawyer would destroy the cross-examination.
1: I know. But I know Jimmy did it. Maybe he's pretended. He knows I know. Maybe I'm the next.
3: But this is incredible, Lieutenant. Absolutely incredible.
2: Murder is an incredible crime.
3: Well, what could Jimmy Lodge have had against David and me? I won't believe it. Not Jimmy. Why, he's always been the life of the party. Oh, once in a while we used to kid him,
2: yeah. But... Well, all I can say is we're getting closer. We have the mailing list of the firm that manufactures the headache powder. I had a request for samples from a post office box in this city. The same number that was on yours and Mr. Maxwell's packages.
3: And, the name?
2: Jack Lyons.
3: Jack Lyons. Jimmy Lodge. J.L.
2: Exactly, Mr. Prendergast. That's one of the mistakes an amateur almost always makes. The same initials for his own name and his alias. Now, I know you see a lot of people every day, Mr. Andrews, but this Lyons rented a box from you. You think you'd know him again?
4: Yes, sir. I think I would.
2: Well, why?
4: Well, he spoiled three application blanks, Lieutenant. He made that block when it came to the space to be filled in for purpose.
3: I still don't believe it, Lieutenant.
2: Well, Mr. Andrews here will make it definite. So far, we've linked up the poison with the post office box. Shortly, I think we'll link the box to our man. I'm positive his typewriter will be the one the notes were written on, and you'll probably find his prints among those on the notes and the bottles. Not nervous, are you, Andrews?
4: No, sir. Gee, an awful lot of people here.
5: Saturday night's our big night.
1: Lieutenant, may I see you a moment?
2: Yes, of course, Miss Lawson. Pardon us, gentlemen.
5: Certainly, Lieutenant.
1: He's here. I saw him come in the side entrance. I asked Gus to play his favorite song. He'll get up to sing it, I'm sure.
2: Oh, thank you. You're a smart woman. Andrews knows nothing about his singing, and if Andrews recognizes him...
6: I'm on my hands, you're in my arms.
1: There it is, the song I mean.
2: All right, let's stand here with Andrews.
3: Difficult, Mr. Prendergast, looking for someone in a crowd like this.
5: It'll make your identification all the better.
2: Exactly, Andrews. You're foolproof in court.
3: A vocalist, too, eh? Real nice affairs you run, Mr. Prendergast.
2: Well, Andrews?
3: That's him. That's him singing. I'd know him again any place. That's the fella calls himself Jack Lyon.
5: All right. Stay here, all of you. I'll get him.
1: No. I'm coming, too.
3: Diane, come back here.
1: No.
5: Pardon me. I beg your pardon. Pardon me, please. All right, Miss Lawson. I'll just be quiet.
1: All right, pardon me.
5: Just stay with me.
2: Excuse me, Lodge.
0: Oh, it's you. And with my girl.
1: Oh, Jimmy.
2: Sorry, Lodge. I'm Rollins, homicide. Please come quietly.
6: Oh, so she spilled what she thought she knew, did she?
2: Now, don't make a scene, Lodge.
1: Jimmy, don't.
6: You don't take me. I got even with Maxwell. I'll get all of you.
2: I'll try it, Lodge.
6: Ah, you can't shoot in a crowd like this. You can't...
1: The window! Behind the orchestra! The window!
2: It's all right, Miss Larson. I'm in a hustle around the house. He won't get very far. You can depend on that.
7: Crime does not pay. John Beale, who was starred as Jimmy Lodge in For He's a Jolly Good Fellow, will be back with you in just a moment.

0: Now, here in person is John Beale.
1: Jimmy Lodge might have gotten away with it, as the saying goes, even after Diane went to Lieutenant Rollins, if he hadn't left a trail behind him. A trail of similarities in the two deaths, and in the way the poison was introduced into the households of the victims. But the fact is that no matter how clever a criminal may be, one way or another, justice is always served. And inevitably, the perpetrator of a crime learns the cardinal lesson that crime does not pay.
0: Thank you, John Beale. 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Any similarity is purely coincidental.

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3: 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Moist. 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Like it?
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0: Once upon a time there was an engineer.
1: Choo-choo Charlie was his name, we hear.
0: He had an engine and he sure had fun. 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
2: Charlie says, love my good and plenty. Charlie says, really rings the bell. Charlie says, love my good and plenty. Don't know any other candy that I love so well.
3: Yes, it's for you. It's your dinner. It's called Cupboard Love. Cupboard Love's different. Comes in a packet, not a tin. See this foil pouch? Keeps it moist and squeezy. 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It's a new kind of cat food. Moist. It's good for you. Like it?
4: New Cupboard Love. 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

0: Once again, the magic names of Humphrey Bogart and Lauren Bacall bring you Bold Venture and a tale of mystery and intrigue.
1: You won't regret this, Mr. Shannon. You'll see you won't.
2: Mr. Shannon hardly ever regrets anything, do you, Slate?
3: That's because I lead such a clean life.
2: See what a lucky man you are, Mr. Bullock. Where else could you have found a 100% fellow like Slate here to take you all the way to Key West in his own boat?
1: I know. Oh, how well I know. That reminds me. The passage money.
3: You can pay me when I land you at Key West.
1: When you do that, you'll get a bonus. Yes, a nice plump bonus.
2: Plump, huh? That'll be nice. You're a nice man, Mr. Bullock.
1: Well, thank you. Thank you very much. Here, I got the money right here. I'll peel off any part of it. Just say when.
2: What a big piggy bank you must have robbed, Mr. Bullock.
1: Huh? You made a funny.
3: Did you do that, sailor?
1: Yes, she did. I've got $50,000 right here in my hand. Oh, piggy bank. Now, just say when, Mr. Shannon.
3: Well, if it makes you that happy, when?
2: What did I tell you, Mr. Bullock? You finally found an honest man. You're wonderful, Slate.
3: Means a lot to you to get to Key West, doesn't it, Mr. Bullock?
1: Oh, it does. Yes, it does. A man like me, I'm just not cut out for this excitement in Havana. I'm strictly a homebody. Carpet slippers, a pipe, the evening paper, but all of it in English. Something a man can hold on to. Yes. How much farther to your boat, Mr. Shannon?
3: A couple of minutes. If you're that anxious, you could have taken a plane. One of the crack liners.
1: I told you. I don't like all those people around me. I paid you enough, didn't I? I'm not paying you to ask silly personal questions. You're being paid to...
2: Now, easy, Mr. Bullock. Slate doesn't like it when you go.
3: Hey, watch it, sailor. Hey, watch with you guys. You know better than to drive in Havana with your headlights off. You could have...
4: Keep the mouth polite, friend. All we want is to ask a friendly direction.
1: Mr. Shannon, look out. They're the men who... The men who...
4: What do you know? It can still talk. All right, move it, my chick. Johnny will be proud, won't he, my chick?
5: Yeah, he'll be proud.
4: Hey, you should have seen it, Johnny. You should
6: Relax.
4: Have seen it. But, Johnny, I think...
6: I said shut up. Turn off the record, Marchick.
5: Yeah.
6: A man doesn't need anything but music like that.
4: Sure, Johnny.
6: Sure, Johnny. Tell me how Bullock died.
4: Four slugs in the chest. Can you imagine that, Johnny? A little guy like that and it takes him four slugs.
6: Who was driving?
4: Him. Marchick, him.
5: I was driving, Johnny.
6: I don't know about you, Marchick. I really don't. I said Dolly drives. You were going to handle the gun, remember?
5: Oh, what difference does it make?
4: Sure, Johnny, what difference? I didn't mind. He took four slugs. You should have seen him.
6: Marchick.
5: Uh-huh.
6: Next time you do like I say. Next time you'll do it my way, won't you, Marchick?
5: Sure I will.
6: Sure you will. You understand. It's the little things that annoy me. Take Bullock. He annoyed me. A bookkeeper who walks out with $50,000 shakes my faith. The money is incidental, Marchick. It's the annoyance of it. It gives me butterflies.
4: That's Johnny. Johnny, when do
6: soon,
4: we...
6: Soon, real soon.
4: And when we get back to the States, it'll be like old times, won't it? Running things from Havana is okay, Johnny, but I like the States.
6: Like old times.
5: When are we getting out of here?
6: Sometime I'll whisper it in your ear gently, Marchick.
5: Sure.
6: There's no chance of a slip-up on Bullock, is there?
5: Uh-uh. We were driving without lights. Nobody followed.
4: Yeah, that's right. It happened too fast even for the guy and the dame to
6: have... What guy and dame?
4: The ones that Bullock was talking
6: to. What guy and dame?
4: Bullock came out of the hotel with the guy and the dame.
6: What hotel?
4: Called Shannon's place.
6: Get them. Bring them here.
4: Sure, Johnny.
6: Now turn on the music, Marchick.
5: Uh-huh.

0: That guy inside said you were outside. Said you were on the patio.
1: Did he tell you to keep walking?
0: I said you know where Slate Shannon is.
1: Shannon is doing clever things to his boat. You'll find him down at the dock.
0: Your name's Duval, huh?
1: Who are you?
0: You got in trouble a little while ago, didn't you? You walked with a man and he dropped dead from bullets.
1: Look, don't make me repeat myself.
0: Police, that's who.
1: For a Cuban policeman, you've got quite an American lilt to your voice.
0: Yeah, I go to all the American movies. Come on, sis.
1: What are you talking about?
0: Talking about come on, with me, the police. I'm arresting you for suspicion.
1: Suspicion of what? Show me a badge.
0: Come on, sis. I get experience dragging people, too.
1: Take your hands off me. Why, you're the man in the car.
0: You gonna stop fighting, or do I break the soft arm?
2: Sailor!
1: Slate, hurry.
0: You did wrong, sis. Wrong.
2: What's that?
1: Slate, he's got a gun.
2: Okay, drop it. Taylor, get the gun.
0: You're gonna be real sorry, mister.
1: He's getting away.
2: Yeah. You all right, sailor?
1: He slugged you good, huh?
2: Are you all right?
1: Let's go inside. He was the man who shot Mr. Bullock.
2: Yeah, I noticed. Like you said, he slugged me good.
1: I'll get you something. Hey, wait a minute. We've got company sitting over there.
2: Yeah. I wonder what he wants. Good evening, Senor LaSalle.
3: Buenas noches, senor. Senorita, are you sad also like me?
1: Sad?
3: Si. This evening you were seen with a man who was lately murdered. That's why I am sad. You are under arrest, both of you.

0: Make yourselves comfortable, senorita, senor. We have a saying in Havana, my jail is your jail.
1: Hasn't changed a bit, has it, Slate? Still cozy.
2: Yeah, our home away from home.
1: Same leg broken on same chair. Same cigar burns on same desk. Same picture of LaSalle Jr. No, it's not the same. Junior's a big boy now. How Junior has shot up.
0: Thank you.
1: Don't mention it. How is Junior?
0: Remarkable. He is now in attendance at Yale.

0: Thank you.
1: Don't mention it. How is Junior?
0: Remarkable. He is now in attendance at Yale.
2: Bula bula for him.
0: Oh, you are too kind.
2: Well, how long do we crook our pinkies at each other, LaSalle? I gave you the hoodlum's gun. All you have to do is trace it. That gets you Bullock's murderer. That gets us out of this coffee clutch. You and us.
0: This we shall do, senor. The tracing of the gun. However, there's also a matter of questions.
1: I've already chosen my category. How about you, Slate?
2: What's the question? We told you he shot Bullock down in cold blood. We were taking a walk. Bullock didn't get to finish it, that's all.
0: This murderer of which you speak, you know him? You can describe him?
2: He was American. He carried an American gun. He's got a cold right cross. What else is there to know about a man in the dark?
1: I could think of something.
0: The license number of the car. You jotted it down?
2: I knew we forgot something, sailor.
1: Next time I'll bring my ballpoint.
2: Yeah, do that.
0: Which brings us to the 64 peso question. Junior has written me of such. What business had Senor Bullock with you?
2: He hired me. He hired my boat. Take him to Key West.
0: He was a simple little man. Still, he had almost $50,000 on him. Perhaps you will tell me why.
2: Sure. Simple little men put their pennies in Christmas savings. You'd be surprised how it adds up.
0: It could have been a good fee to take him to Key West. $50,000. Perhaps this hoodlum you speak of, perhaps he had fear you would not share with him, eh?
2: Hey, look, I told you what happened.
3: Buenas noches, Senor LaSalle. Everybody. Well, you be glad I'm here, Shannon, you and the lady. Will you be glad?
0: What is it you want, Senor Armand?
3: A favor, Senor. Just release Shannon and Duval. Because I ask you. Because I've got a writ that says you have to.
0: Give it to me. It is in order. You are released. But walk careful in Havana, eh, Senor? Senorita?
1: Just like you say. Give my regards to Junior, huh?
3: Let's get out of here.
2: Yeah.
3: Well, I told you. The chief and me, we're just like that. I do favors for him, him for me.
2: And you for who else?
3: Your benefactor. Lovely man. He arranged it all. He's dying to meet you two. Let's not keep him waiting, huh?
1: He sounds like a doll. Shall we go, Slate?
2: Not you, just me and Buster here.
1: Now, look.
2: I said go home, sailor. You'll take me to my benefactor, huh, Buster? I don't want to share him with anybody.

0: Yeah?
1: I brought Shen.
0: Oh, you're the lawyer. Hey, Johnny.
2: Yes, who is it?
0: The lawyer with the guy.
2: Tell the lawyer to go home.
0: You heard him. Come on in, Shannon. Right in here. Here he is, Johnny.
3: Hello, Shannon. Are you staring at me because you recognize me?
4: Hey, I've seen you. Your pictures. You're Johnny Rice.
3: That's right.
4: How many states are you wanted in, Johnny?
3: The original 13 and 7 more besides. You like music, Shannon?
4: Sometimes.
3: Try now. Listen. Pretty? Sure, it's pretty. You're going out to it, Shannon. Only because you know I'm in Havana.
4: Whoever told you I knew that?
3: Marchik.
0: Uh-huh.
3: Kill him.
0: Johnny,
3: I said...
0: Yeah.
4: Listen to me.
3: Now throw him away, Marchik.

0: upside down.
1: Does it show that much, King Moses?
0: Maybe not to somebody else, but to King Moses, it shows like it was in neon lights.
1: Funny. Slate never sees it.
0: Mr. Slate sees, but he does not believe. You are someone he has not known the like of ever before. He do not think himself worthy of you.
1: That'll be the day he underrates himself.
0: I know him longer than you, Lady Sailor.
1: Well, then maybe you can tell me where he's been all night, because you know him so well.
0: I cannot. In Havana, there are many places. One goes because one has a desire in his heart, or
1: what, King?
0: Or there is a desire in someone else's heart, to please or to do harm.
1: Slate can take care of himself.
0: Yes, but sometimes a man gets hurt taking care of himself. Sometimes...
1: How could he have got hurt? We were in the police station. A lawyer named Harmon came in with a writ. Slate went. Get me my coat, King.
0: You go someplace, Lady Sailor?
1: Yeah, to see our lawyer. We got him for free yesterday. Maybe he'll tell me where he took Slate for free.
2: Ah, you understand, Miss Duval, it's been so long since a person as lovely as you walked in here. Mostly until you... dregs. Unfortunate people with burdens.
1: Mr. Harmon, where did you take Slate Shannon?
2: Really, now?
1: Look, Mr. Harmon, I could go away and come back. Only then this office would be cluttered with half the police in Havana.
2: Let me explain something to you, Miss Duval. I am a lawyer. I was hired to get you and Mr. Shannon out of jail. I succeeded quite well, don't you think?
1: Where did you take Slate?
2: Here I was only half successful. I was supposed to deliver both of you.
1: Where?
2: You must realize I'm not going to say where or to whom or why. And may I make a suggestion?
1: What?
2: Should you bring the police here, I would lie. I would lie and say I dropped Slate Shannon in the middle of downtown Havana. In the street. I would lie and you would become a fool. Beautiful, but nonetheless a fool. Goodbye, Miss Duval.
3: Come on, wake up. Come on, wake up, Shannon. You're over being hurt. Wake up.
4: Hey, I know you. The man told you to kill me.
3: I'm sorry. I had to make it look good. How's your shoulder?
4: You had to do that, huh? Yeah, you're wrong, Marchek. I'm not over being hurt.
3: There was a doctor here. He took the bullet out. Fixed you up. That sling. Here's some pills. He said you'll live.
4: Did he check with Johnny Rice? Is it okay with Johnny Rice if I live?
3: Johnny thinks you're dead. He wouldn't have it any other way.
4: Oh, then you double-crossed Johnny.
3: Uh-huh.
4: That makes me owe you something. Like my life, minus a pound of shoulder.
3: You don't owe me a thing.
4: Don't kid me, Marchek. You don't do things like that to Johnny Rice. Not for nothing. You don't cross him, bring me here to this hole, get me a doctor, not for nothing. What's your fee?
3: It'll surprise you.
4: You want to bet? Tell me your fee, then I'll go home, because I've got a home.
3: I work for the Treasury.
4: I get it. You don't like to kill with guns. You're going to kill me with jokes.
3: See? My credentials. Look at them. Go on. Look at them.
4: You win. Surprises me.
3: It always does. Every time.
4: Yeah, I know. I saw the movie.
3: We've wanted Johnny Rice a long time. We don't want to lose him in red tape. You're going to help us get him.
4: Am I?
3: He's going to make a run for the States tonight. We'll arrest him there. I'll recommend your book.
4: Thanks.
3: You're Miss Duval. Can she handle a bold venture?
4: Leave her out of it or I don't play.
3: All right. I'll go find somebody else.
4: Hey, come back, Jack Armstrong. Sailor can handle a boat.
3: Tell her to get it ready. Tell her to be on board about 6 o'clock. Sometime after dark, 3 men will meet her. Me, Dolly, and Johnny Rice. She'll take us to Key West.
4: And you'll take Dolly and Rice all by yourself? You're a bigger hero than appears on the surface, Marchek.
3: Don't pout, Shannon. You're going too. You'll hide below deck with a gun. I'll call out when I need you. Because I need you.

0: See you later, Marchuk.
1: Yeah.
2: Mr. Slade. Mr. Slade.
0: Hey, where's Sailor King?
2: What happened to you, Mr. Slade?
0: I'll tell you later. Where is she?
2: In her room. Melting away for you, Mr. Slade.
0: Sailor.
3: Slate, Slate, where have you been? Why didn't you...
0: Now, watch it. Your tears are getting my bandage wet. Hey, what's the matter with you, Sailor?
3: Your arm.
0: Ah, it's my shoulder. Used to have a bullet in it.
3: Oh, Slate.
0: Cut it out, will you? Man spends a hard night getting shot. He likes to come home and see a girl with her hair combed and lipstick on, looking nice. Look in the mirror.
3: I'm sorry.
0: Forget it. We're going to Key West.
3: What are you talking about? You're hurt.
0: We're going to Key West as soon as it gets dark. You'll be on the Bold Venture. Three men will meet you there. One named Johnny Rice and Marchuk and Dolly. I'll be below deck. I'll have a gun.
4: Ahoy! Bold Venture!
3: Ahoy! Come aboard.
5: Well, good evening. I'm Johnny Rice. And you're Sailor Duval.
3: You sit over there.
5: No. You're at the wheel of this tub. I'm your right-hand man, right beside you. Let's get moving.
3: We wait for two more men.
5: Marchuk and Dolly?
3: That's right. When Marchuk paid me for this trip, he said you, him, and something named Dolly.
5: How much did Marchuk pay you for this trip?
3: $300.
5: He did well by it.
3: I'll thank him again when he comes aboard.
5: I'm afraid not. He's dead, like your friend Slate.
3: Dead?
5: That's right. I caught Marchuk placing a phone call, transatlantic, to the Treasury boys. Can you imagine Marchuk doing that? That's why he's dead.
3: What about Dolly?
5: He's packing Marchuk to bury him wherever he wants to bury him. I'll meet Dolly in the States.
3: Then there's going to be only you.
5: And you. Let's go to Key West, Mr. Val.

0: Ah, beautiful night, isn't it?
1: I haven't looked. Do you mind if I get some coffee?
0: Where do you get your coffee?
1: Below, in the galley.
0: And who runs the boat while you're doing that?
1: You. Just hold the wheel. Steady as she goes.
0: All right. I've never run a boat before, but go ahead. And bring me some, too. Hurry back. I'm beginning to miss you already.
2: Slate.
3: Hey, what are you doing here? Where's Marchuk?
2: He's dead. They found out who he is and they killed him.
3: You mean you've been up there all alone with Rice and Dolly?
2: No, only Johnny Rice came aboard. He's waiting for some coffee.
3: I'll carry it to him on this gun.
2: Be careful, Slate. Your arm.
3: I don't worry about it.
0: Yeah, you were quick with the coffee, Mr. Val.
3: No coffee, Johnny. We're all out.
0: Huh? Well, what do you know? Marchuk didn't kill you. I should have figured that.
3: You enjoy handling a boat, Johnny?
0: Yeah. I'm happy like this. Shoulder's bleeding, huh? Drop the gun. Drop it. Thanks, Johnny. Now I'm going to have to spend the voyage with a gun in my hand, huh, Shannon? Did you hear what I told your boyfriend, Miss Duval?
2: Slate. Slate, you're hurt.
0: I'll take the hurt away from him in a little while. Get on this wheel.
3: I'm sorry, sailor. I lost it.
0: Come on, get on the wheel.
1: You know something? I forgot how to run a boat. If I took the wheel, this boat would go around in circles till we ran out of gas.
0: I can blink an eyelash, Mr. Val, then shoot you dead. Slate can run the boat.
3: It's a big coincidence. I forgot, too.
0: What's on your mind, Slate?
3: Throw my gun overboard and I'll see you get ashore.
0: Where I want to go?
3: Key West. You got my word for it.
0: All right.
3: That was my gun, Johnny. Now yours. Now I'll take the wheel. How much water, sailor?
1: About 7 feet.
0: Well, it won't be long now. I can see the lights from the coast.
3: Take another sounding, sailor.
1: All right. 4. Better cut the motors. Now 2.
3: All right, Johnny, jump.
0: Jump?
3: That's right. I can't take the boat on the beach. You'll have to walk from here. Go ahead, jump.
0: All right.
3: Go along, Johnny.
4: I'll find you, Slate. I'll find you now. Hey!
3: What's the matter, Johnny?
4: This beach. This water on the other side of it. Where am I?
3: So long, Johnny. How did I do, sailor?
1: I don't know what you did.
3: I told him I'd put him ashore. My part of the bargain. That sandbar is a mile from Key West, but it's part of Key West.
1: The tide will be in a half hour. He'll drown.
3: Get on the ship to shore phone, sailor. Get the Coast Guard. Give him Johnny's position. If they hurry, they'll get him alive.

0: Nurse, where am I? Nurse.
1: Take it easy, Slate. I'm not a nurse. It's a sailor.
0: Water. Water.
1: So help me, Slate. If I thought you had a fever...
0: The room is spinning. Everything's going black. I've got no pulse.
1: I'll go get you one.
0: Oh, thanks, nurse.
1: I'll be right back, baby. It's time for your 10 o'clock feeding.
0: Why, you nurses always talking shop. Come here.
1: Let go of me.
0: Come here.
1: Boy, you really have got a fever.
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3: Once upon a time there was an engineer.
4: Choo-choo Charlie was his name, we hear.
3: 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He used good and plenty candy to make his train run.

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4: Once upon a time there was an engineer. Choo-choo Charlie was his name, we hear. He had an engine and he sure had fun. 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
5: Charlie says, love my good and plenty. Charlie says, really ring the bell. Charlie says, love my good and plenty. Don't know any other candy that I love so well.
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1: 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Has Laguna Beach Cab Company lettered on side of car. 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

0: 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Veteran Pasadena officers have frequently proved they could shoot it out and win. 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And so they chose Rio Grande cracked gasoline, already able to boast service for Oakland, Berkeley, Fresno, Santa Barbara, Los Angeles, San Diego, Orange County, San Diego County, Maricopa County, Arizona, and many, many other cities and counties. 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Try Rio Grande cracked gasoline in your car. 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Tonight, we take pleasure in presenting Deputy Sheriff Jim Workman of the Santa Ana Sheriff's Office. Deputy Workman.
1: Good evening. Tonight's calling all cars is an excellent example of the futility of crime used as a means of getting some easy money. The boys implicated in this case were both under 20 years of age. They had no real reason for turning to a criminal career other than that of being too lazy to take on the responsibilities of an honest job. Theirs was no crime of passion. No sudden, uncontrollable emotion made them lose their heads. It was an act of sheer brutality, of almost unbelievable cruelty. Our office, in cooperation with the authorities of Laguna Beach, Huntington Beach, and others up and down the coast, made every effort to apprehend these youths as soon as the report came in. And we did, one within 24 hours of the crime, and the other a few days later. How this was done will be related now in the following dramatization.

0: It is early evening, June 16th, in the little village known as Laguna Beach. Nestled snugly between the rolling foothills and the Pacific Ocean, this colony for years has been the home of many of California's most brilliant painters. Here, too, the little theater buzzes with furious activity the year round, an outlet for the artistic temperament of Laguna's populace. Seated behind the driver's wheel of his parked taxi, Harold Marshall, 26-year-old cab driver, waits on call, chats at intervals with friends as they pass his stand.
1: Hiya, Harold. Keeping you busy tonight?
2: Not too busy, Harris. Just coming to work?
1: Yeah, I draw the night shift.
2: Ought to be a mob in later. There's a party for the cast of that play they put on last night up in Silverado Canyon somewhere. I guess everyone will be out there.
1: Good enough. I guess I better keep the old coffee pot full just in case. Did you see the play?
2: No, I didn't get a chance. Heard it was pretty swell, though.
1: I didn't either. Working as usual. Well, don't take any wooden nickels. I got to get inside and start dishing up the short orders. See you later.
2: Okay, Harris. I'll be in for some of that coffee later myself. Okay, thanks.

0: such is the informality of Laguna, where everyone knows everyone else by his first name, where such things as street numbers are unheard of. Out the coast highway a quarter of a mile, young Marshall pulls his cab to a stop in front of a brown, board-and-bat studio house, over whose portals hangs a large sign reading Mona's Studio Club, Laguna's only nightclub. Shutting off the motor, he walks to the door, opens it, steps inside.
1: Hello, Bud. Did you take Mother downtown?
2: Sure I will, Mona. Hello, Johnny.
3: Bud, hi.
2: Couldn't be better. Place looks kind of deserted tonight.
1: It's that party up the canyon. This town isn't big enough for two parties the same night.
2: Oh, don't worry. They'll all be in here later.
1: Oh, I'm not worrying. Not this one.
2: Your mother ready, Mona?
1: In a minute, Bud.
2: Okay, I'll be outside.
1: All right. I'll send her out.
4: Hey, Bud. This is the fellow I was looking for. How do you get to Silverado Canyon Drive from here?
2: You going to the party too, Dean?
4: Yeah, I wouldn't miss it. That is, if I can find the place.
2: Well, you know where the Dude Ranch is, out the canyon?
4: Yeah.
2: Well, just past there, there's a little road turns up to the right. It's not much more than a cow path. Room enough for about 1.5 cars at a time.
4: Sounds swell.
2: You can make it all right, though. Once you get on the road, just follow your nose, and suddenly, you're there. Now, I gotta go now. Here's Mona's mother.
4: Okay, Bud. Thanks a million.
2: Maybe I'll see you up there later.
4: Yeah, okay. I'll see you later, man.
0: And a few minutes later, Harold Marshall drops his fare at her destination, then returns to his stand in front of the sandwich mill. As he's about to turn off the motor, two men approach the cab. Not recognizing either of them, he decides they must be out-of-towners looking for a ride. After a moment's hesitation, one of them speaks.
5: Your cab for hire?
2: Sure is.
5: Okay. Want to go for a ride.
2: All right. Hop in. Now, where to?
6: I just drive out the canyon a ways. We're not just sure of the address.
2: You going to the cast party?
6: No. No, we're just going out the canyon a ways. We'll tell you when to stop.
2: Okay.

0: You fellows new here in Laguna?
1: Yeah.
0: How do you like it here?
2: It's all right.
0: You'll like it better after you've been around a while.
2: Yeah.
0: That big grove of trees on the right is Perry Wood. There's a regular open-air theater in the middle of it. If you knew the name of the place you want to go, I might know where they are.
1: Yeah, we'll tell you when to stop.
0: Okay.
1: All right, driver. Turn around right up here and pull over.
0: There isn't any house along here.
1: That's all right. We know where we're going.
0: Okay. Sure, a funny place to want to stop.
1: Yeah. Turn off your motor.
0: Why?
1: Turn off your motor.
0: Hey, wait a minute. What is this?
3: Let him have it.
0: No, don't hit me with that. Oh.
3: Gosh. You hit him pretty hard, Jerry.
4: Yeah. Come on. Let's get what he has on him. Give me a hand dragging him out.
3: Yeah, okay. Oh. Hey, he isn't out.
0: Hey, lay off of me, will you?
4: Stand back, folks.
0: What are you going to do? Don't shoot anymore, please. You hit me in the back.
4: Come on, folks.
0: Oh.
4: Drag him out here.
3: Yeah, okay.
0: Oh, take it easy, will you? This thing burns.
4: Hey, not that way, not that way. Pull him out this side where he'll be hidden by the car.
3: Yeah.
4: Hey, it's got it. Let's see what he's got on him.
0: Please, take it easy, will you? My back.
3: Come on, hurry up, Jerry. Somebody's liable to come along here and see us.
4: I got it. Not much, but better than nothing. Come on, let's beat it.
0: Hey, wait a minute, fellas. Don't leave me here. I'll bleed to death. I'm bleeding awful.
3: Come on, Jerry.
0: Listen, take me back to town with you. Leave me where I can get the doctor, will you? Give me a chance.
4: What do you think we ought to do?
3: I don't know. If we leave him here, he's sure to bump off.
4: That'd be murder if we were caught.
3: Yeah. And maybe we better dump him back near town.
0: Please.
4: What if somebody sees us with him in the back? What do we do then?
3: I don't know. What'd you shoot him for anyway?
4: Don't ask questions. Can't stand here all night, Gavin. What'll we do? Leave him here? Hey, look. Here comes a car down the road.
3: And he'll see us. We better beat it.
4: Hey, no, quick. Take this guy's hat and pull it down over your head. Yeah, that's got it. Now get in the seat there and look as though you're waiting for somebody.
3: What are you going to do?
4: And lie down here and keep this guy from squawking. Get in the cab.
3: Okay.
4: It's going to stop. Tell him you don't want anything. Don't let him see your face.
5: What's the matter, Bud? You out of gas?
6: No, everything's all right.
5: What are you doing parked out here?
6: I'm waiting for someone. It's all right.
5: Well, sure, I can't help.
6: No, thanks.
5: All right. Good night.
4: Hey, nice going.
3: Hey, listen, we got to get out of here. That was too close for me.
4: Okay. We'll take this guy with us and dump him later.
3: That's all right by me, only let's do something.
4: Come here. Give me a lift. Can't walk.
3: Okay.
0: You're going to take me back?
4: Yeah, we'll take you somewhere. Come on.
3: All right, up.
0: Take it easy.
4: Oh. Yeah, that's got it. You drive back towards town. I'll stay here in the back seat.
3: Okay.

0: Back towards the village drive the two youthful desperados with their wounded victim. Back to where the canyon road runs into Forest Avenue, Laguna's main cross street. Past pedestrians who know Marshall by sight, they drive right to the corner of Forest and Coast Boulevard, where they swing the cab in behind the sandwich mill and little parking lot.
1: All right, get out.
2: Can't move.
1: Yeah, then I'll help you. Get moving, folks. Back up the canyon way.
3: Back in here.
4: Help.
3: Hey, Bud.
4: Harris. Over here. Help.
3: Hey, what's the matter? What are you doing lying there?
4: Doctor. Get doctor. Shot.
3: Yeah? Okay. Hold it, fella. I'll get a doc. I'll get him over here in a jiffy. Hey, Allison, somebody shot Bud Marshall. He's over the lawn. Get a doc.
0: Rushed to the receiving hospital, Marshall gives a description of the two gunmen, then drops into a coma from loss of blood. An ambulance is called, and after a preliminary examination of his wounds, which show both bullets to have lodged in his spine, he is taken to St. Joseph's Hospital in Santa Ana for an immediate operation. Meanwhile, the Santa Ana Sheriff's Office is notified of the shooting, and a blockade is made to the three main arteries leading out of town in hopes of catching the suspects. A description of the cab, as well as the two boys, is phoned to all substations, with the order to apprehend and hold if found. Laguna is bottled up from the east, the north, the south by road, the west by ocean, and 5 miles up the canyon.
1: I wish we hadn't taken that guy back now. Every cop in town will be out on us as soon as they find him.
5: Yeah.
1: We can't just drive around here all night.
5: How do we get out then? We try to get through Santa Ana, they'll spot us for sure.
1: It's a cinch we can't go back through Laguna.
5: Hey, look, maybe we can get out over these hills. There's a dirt road over there. It must go somewhere.
1: It can't hurt to try. Let's go.
5: Okay.
1: Can't be used very often.
5: Yeah, but it ain't dead end.
1: Hey, Fultz, look ahead there.
5: Lights. From a car, and it's coming down this road.
1: Turn around, let's beat it.
5: I can't, there's not room enough.
1: Hey, look, that car's pulled across the road. Maybe it's a car.
5: How could it be? They haven't had time to get up here yet.
1: They might have been up here all the time.
5: Well, what do we do?
1: Stop, I guess. There's a guy on the road, they're waving at us.
5: Okay.
1: If he's touching the thing, I'm going to blast him.
3: Hey, how do you get yourself right at Canyon Place, do you know?
1: No.
3: Oh, I thought you was Bud Marshall. Looked like his cab.
1: Well, it's not.
3: Okay, but you don't know how you get
1: I
3: up
1: I told
3: to
1: you no.
3: Okay, okay. Hey, thanks anyhow. No soap, Benny. This guy don't know either. Guess we're out of
1: line. As soon as he pulls out of the way, get moving.
5: Okay.
1: We'll go up a ways and turn around. I don't like this road.
5: Hey, he's clear now.
1: Let's go then.
5: Okay.
0: Driving the cab over the rough road, the two fugitives find a place big enough to turn around in, then back into the canyon to disappear into the night. And in the meantime, Freddie Violet, the inquisitive youth of a few moments before, and his companion decide to give up their search for the party and return to Laguna. And there they meet with a scene of unusual activity. Gathered in front of the taxi stand are a group of people. Parked helter-skelter, two Laguna police cars and a sheriff's car indicate that something has happened. Inquisitive again, Violet edges his way into the circle of faces, asks, what's up?
6: Hey, what's all the excitement, Harris?
7: Bud Marshall got held up and shot.
6: What? Say, that's terrible. Where is he?
7: They took him to Santa Ana and got to operate on him.
6: Gee. Did they get the guy that did it?
7: Nuh-uh. There was two of them. Took Bud's cab to escape in.
6: Well, say, if that doesn't... Huh? They took Bud's cab?
7: Yeah.
6: Benny. Hey, Benny. Did you hear that? They took Bud's cab.
7: Well, what's so amazing about that?
6: Gosh, I saw him.
7: You what?
6: I saw him. I talked to him. I was so close I could have touched him.
7: What are you talking about?
6: Hey, Jack.
8: Yeah?
6: Hey, listen. About 15 minutes ago, I was up at Silverado Canyon trying to find a party, and I saw Bud's cab driving around.
8: You're sure it was his cab?
6: Sure, I'm sure. And there was two fellers in it. I asked them where Silverado Place was, and one of them said he didn't know, and they drove off.
8: Yeah, that was only 15 minutes ago.
6: Yeah?
8: Yeah, Allison.
9: Yeah?
8: Tell the boys we're going up the canyon. I've got a lead as to where those guys are.
0: And a few minutes later, a hastily organized posse of police, deputy sheriffs, and citizens start a manhunt that covers every inch of the canyon territory. All night, the search continues through thick mountain brush. But as the first rays of the morning sun announce the new day, the weary members of the posse admit defeat and return to their homes. It is apparent to all that the vicious gunmen have made good their escape. And at the St. Joseph's Hospital in Santa Ana, young Harold Marshall spends the long hours of the night in the operating room while surgeons make a supreme effort to sustain the small flicker of life that minute by minute grows weaker. Then, late the following afternoon in a service station at Huntington Beach, 15 miles north of Laguna...
9: Yes. Hello, young fella. Something I can do for you?
7: I just thought I'd get a drink of water if it's all right. It's kind of hot walking.
9: Sure thing. Help yourself.
7: Thanks.
9: Wish you could bring a little business with you. I don't think there's been 10 cars in here since I opened up this morning. You'd make a million that way.
7: Yeah, I guess you're right.
9: And I'll bet that out of those 10 cars, at least 5 of them wanted water, tires checked, and directions as how to get somewhere, and nothing else.
7: Any of them from Laguna?
9: Laguna?
7: Yeah, down the highway there.
9: Oh, I know where it is. I used to live there. Don't remember any Laguna ticks coming in today, though.
7: I thought maybe you'd heard how that fellow that got shot down there last night is getting along.
9: Oh, you mean Bud Marshall?
7: Yeah, I guess so. Cab driver?
9: Yeah. I read about it in the paper this morning. Pretty tough on him.
7: Yeah, he's still alive, isn't he?
9: Was when I read about it. Paper said he was awful low.
7: Gosh.
9: Hey, what's the matter? You know him?
7: Huh? No, I don't know him. I just
9: thought maybe he was a close friend of yours, the way you sounded.
7: No, I never heard of him before. I was just thinking, well, guess I'll blow. Thanks a lot.
9: Sure, it's all right. I've heard a lot of screwy questions, but that kid takes the cake. Sure got in a hurry to go all of a sudden. Think someone was after me. Hey, wait a minute. It was a couple of kids that did that job in Laguna. Hello, operator. Get me the police station, quick. Yeah, and make it fast, will you?
7: Listen, I tell you, I don't know anything about it.
10: No, what was the idea of asking all those questions?
7: Well, I was only wondering how the fellow was, that's all.
10: Yeah, well, where'd you hear about the shooting?
7: I read it in the papers.
10: Which paper?
7: The Times.
10: You sure it wasn't the Examiner?
7: No, I'm not sure, no, but
10: I... Matter of fact, it wasn't even in the Times, was it?
7: Well, I guess maybe it was the Examiner.
10: And I guess maybe we'd better take a ride to Santa Ana and see what else you know. I have an idea, it's plenty.
0: Driven to the sheriff's office in Santa Ana, the young inquirer continues to deny everything. And after an hour of grilling, deputies take him to St. Joseph's Hospital, into the small, darkened room where Harold Marshall lies hovering between life and death. Turn a light on his face.
11: All right, nurse. If you can wake him, we're ready.
12: Harold. Harold. I may not be able to. Very weak.
11: Try some more.
12: Harold. Harold Marshall.
13: What do you want?
12: Can you hear me, Harold? Do you think you could open your eyes for a minute?
13: Try.
11: Harold, can you see me over here?
13: Huh? Oh, yes. I can see. Hey. That's one of the fellows. That's the one that...
11: That's all, nurse. Thanks. Come on, you. Well, what do you say now, young fellow?
13: I didn't.
11: Come on, let's not kid each other anymore. It's no go.
13: I know. I can't help it.
11: Well, how about it, then? Will you tell us all about it?
13: Yeah, sure. Only can we go somewhere else? I don't like this place. It makes me kind of... sick.
11: Okay, kid. We'll go back to the station. And when we get there, you'll talk?
13: Yeah, we'll talk. Only let's get out of here.
0: And a little later, the now thoroughly scared young man makes a complete confession, gives his name as Fulton DeMorgue, names his companion as one Gerald Vance. But when asked where his crime mate is, he claims he has no idea. Swears that he hasn't seen him since they separated the night of the shooting. And despite continued grilling, he sticks to his story. Finally convinces the sheriff that it's the truth. Then, just as the questioning is ending, DeMord unwittingly gives a hot lead.
7: That's all I can tell you, Sheriff. I didn't even know Jerry well. I ran into him in town one night and we went out to his place.
14: His home?
7: Yeah.
14: Where is it?
7: In Chino.
14: Chino, eh?
7: Come on, boys. We're taking a ride to Chino, and DeMord here is going to show us where Vance lives.
14: Hey, wait a minute. I didn't run. I don't want to do that.
7: Save it. Save it. What you want to do is your business. But what you're going to do is a very different thing. Come on.
0: Speeding to Chino, the officers locate Vance's home, but fail to find him. They do, however, get a full description, as well as a recent snapshot. And armed with these, a statewide bulletin is flashed to all points. Teletyped messages speed over the huge police network.
11: Attention all points. Bulletin. Wanted for kidnapping, assault with a deadly weapon. Gerald Vance, 18 years, dark hair, medium build, last seen Laguna Beach, California, June 16th this year. This man is known to have a gun. Might resist arrest. If located, arrest and notify Sheriff Orange County.
0: One week later in Medford, Oregon, on one of the numerous ranches.
15: Hey, come, son.
16: Okay, I guess.
15: Pretty good woodchopper for a young fella.
16: Yeah.
15: Yeah, look kind of hot, though.
16: Yeah. That's sure funny, me looking hot. I suppose maybe I should wear an overcoat while I chop this wood. The son trying to set a new record for being hot.
15: Take it easy, son. Shouldn't get sore just because I rib you a little. I don't mean nothing by it.
16: Well, we'll save it then. This isn't my idea of having a good time, just chopping wood. You don't help it any by standing around gabbing.
15: By golly, for a little fella, you're the toughest kid I ever seen. You can't say boo without you going all up in the lather. Must have something on your mind, eh?
16: No, I haven't anything on my mind.
15: Still sore, huh? Well, guess I might as well leave you be as long as you feel this way. No use trying to be... Say, now who in the blazes can that be tramping around over there? Never saw him before.
16: Where?
15: Over by the house. Coming this way now. Looks like an officer or something.
16: You mean a cop?
15: Yeah, looks like it. Soon know, though, he's coming over here. Hey, what's the matter with you? Looked like you'd see the ghost.
16: It's nothing. Just the heat, I guess. Why don't you go over and see what he wants?
15: Well, there ain't no use my going over to him when he's coming over to me.
16: Yeah, but...
15: I don't feel much like walking.
17: Hello there. You the foreman of this ranch?
15: Well, foreman's away, so I guess I'm next best. What can I do for you?
17: I'm looking for a young fellow who might be working around these parts. Kid about 18 years old. You seen anyone like that?
15: Sure. Got one right here.
17: Oh, no, you don't.
16: Let go. I ain't done nothing.
17: What's the hurry, then?
16: That's my business.
17: Sure. Only I wouldn't try running out again if you know what's good for you.
15: Yeah, what the devil is all this about, anyway?
17: Here's a picture, Pop. Ever see this kid before?
15: Say, here's a picture of you, kid.
17: That's what I thought. Now listen, Vance. I'm not going to waste any time fooling with you. You're coming along with me nice and peacefully, and there's going to be no arguments. Am I right?
16: Yeah, what do you think?
17: I think you're a pretty fresh punk. And I think I know how to handle punk. How's that? Can't think of an answer. Is that right? Well, that suits me fine. The less you talk on the way back to town, the more I'll like it. Come on, get moving.
0: Notified by teletype of the arrest, Orange County officers speed to Medford, bring the suspect back to Santa Ana. And there they hurl question after question at him, receiving as replies a stony silence. So once again, young Marshall is waked out of his coma, and once again he looks for an instant at the face framed in brilliant light, then names the boy as the other gunman, names him as the one who actually shot him. And a little later, with this positive identification completed, Vance and DeMord are brought together for the first time since the shooting, stand side by side as the sheriff talks to them.
18: Well, boys, the game's up. You're right on the well-known spot, and you know it, don't you?
16: Yes, sir.
18: You're pretty young to start living in San Quentin.
16: San Quentin?
18: Sure, that's where they send people who do what you did.
16: But they can't send us up there. They can't do it.
18: Sorry, young fella. You're the one who made it this way, you know. Maybe if you'd have thought a little more before you pulled this job, things would be different. But you shot a man and thought you could get out of it scot-free. But now you know different. But you're lucky in one way, though. There's a pretty good chance that your victim will pull through, and if he does, at least you won't have murder on your hands.
16: What if he bumps?
18: And it's going to be just too bad for both of you.
19: Gosh.
18: Even if he doesn't bump, as you put it, the doctor says he'll never walk again. Those slugs you pumped into him have severed his spine.
19: Gosh.
18: Not a very pretty thought to have to live with, is it, boys?
19: I didn't think about that when I did it.
20: Why'd we do it, Jerry?
19: It all looked so simple then, and now I can't do it. I don't want to go to jail. Please, Sheriff, if I promise to go straight, if I promise on my word of honor, anything...
18: I'm sorry, Jerry. It's too late for that now. You might just as well make up your mind to take a jolt, because there's no way out. That's the law.
21: And after a preliminary hearing held in St. Joseph's Hospital at the wounded boy's bedside, a short trial finishes the criminal career of Gerald Vance and Fulton DeBoard when they are sentenced to serve life imprisonment in San Quentin Penitentiary without possibility of parole. Their victim, Harold Marshall, recovered from his experience, but today is still suffering complete paralysis of both legs.
22: Thank you, Deputy Workman. Nearly 3.75 million gallons of Rio Grande cracked gasoline used last year in protecting life and property in this territory. No other gasoline can point to such dramatic service. 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More police cars, fire engines, ambulances, and other emergency equipment use Rio Grande cracked gasoline wherever it is sold than any other brand. 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
3: Broadway, where the measured screaming of the spectaculars echoes into the wilderness of the night, and their cadence is the beat of a metallic and mechanical heart. This is the rhythm of the life you're assigned to on Broadway. There's nothing you can do about it. You challenge it with a whisper or a plea or a cry, and there's no one to hear it, because Broadway's ears are tuned only to the throb of the mechanical heart. It's Broadway, my beat. It came at noon, a transcript of a phone conversation requesting the extraordinary pleasure of my presence at the apartment of one Dion Hartley, but urgently, but immediately. So I put my presence in a squad car, brought it to the apartment of Dion Hartley, and placed it therein. It was an experience. The apartment seemed to contain everything exquisite that had been fashioned or dreamed by men, all in crystal glass cases, all tagged with little golden medallions, and all ruled over by Dion Hartley, but exquisitely.
5: This excruciatingly lovely Grecian statuette, Mr. Clover, you want to know what it cost?
3: No, not particularly.
5: Of course you do. It cost me my most precious emotions, even a few pennies of my soul, if I had one. A devastating price to pay, Mr. Clover, for a lousy statue.
3: If you say so.
5: You're delightful, Mr. Clover. You want to know why I sent for you? Fatally, inevitably, you.
3: Now I'm here, I might as well know.
5: For a very simple reason. I am going to be murdered. Don't look at me that way, Mr. Clover. I'm quite serious.
3: Tell me about it.
5: Look about you, Mr. Clover. My apartment, my possessions. All these reveal a man. Me, Dion Hartley. Satirist for the magazine Satire. Revealing, no?
3: Up to a point.
5: Exactly. Only to a point. You would not know, for example, that I am abysmally weary of all this, that all these are only toys, that I have played with them, caressed them, and quite had my fill of them. Up to here.
3: So?
5: So I have gone on to playing with other things, more variable, more thrilling, more impassioned.
3: You're out of my depth, Mr. Hartley. Like what things?
5: Like human emotions, to be exact. An exquisite hobby, Mr. Clover. Humans and their emotions. I get my kicks that way.
3: That's the kind of man Dion Hartley is, huh?
5: That he has become. Mr. Clover, I have tuned a certain group of people up to such an emotional pitch that they have no recourse but to murder me, either individually or collectively.
3: These lucky people, who are they?
5: That's for you to discover, Mr. Clover.
3: Wait a minute. You tell me you're going to be murdered. You know the people who might murder you. Still, you won't tell me who they are. I'm suddenly part of the hobby, huh, Mr. Hartley?
5: Exactly. How discerning of you.
3: But you'd better explain it to me anyway.
5: It gives me profound pleasure. This is an exquisite game I have created, Mr. Clover. You are now a part of it. I have made these certain people want desperately to kill me. I shall now make you want to stop them from killing me.
3: And what do you do during all this?
5: Nothing. Precisely nothing. I have set marvelous passions in motion. It's like a play. And I'm dying to know what happens at the final curtain. Does it interest you, policeman? No. I shall make it more interesting. A proposal, my policeman. If I am not murdered and lying in the blood of my death at the end of this week, say, I shall pay off with $50,000 to your favorite charity. Will you save my life, Mr. Clover?
6: His fingers reached out and lingered on my lapel long enough to capture a piece of lint. Then they fell away. From him it was a gesture, a smirk. But it was something else. It was his way of making terror and pride a single emotion. Dion Hartley wasn't kidding. So it began, the inquiry as to why a man had to die violently. A man who dared me to stop his dying. Dion Hartley. Broadway knew him as a brittle sophisticate who wrote brittle bits for a six-bit magazine called Satire. I went there, to the magazine's offices. They opened doors for me and supplied long cigarettes and short coffees until the editor could see me. Then, the editor could see me.
7: Sit down, please.
6: Thanks. I'm Danny Clover.
7: Shake, Danny Clover. I'm Sybil Raynard. I was just wondering, that suit you're wearing, I like the way that fits across the shoulders. Who's your tailor?
6: I bought it off the rack.
7: Well, that's a twist I never thought of. Now tell me why we're chatting.
6: Because of Dion Hartley.
7: You're his friend, I suppose. Then we shouldn't be chatting at all. We should be screaming at each other.
6: You hate him, huh?
7: How pulpy. I love him. It's this extraordinary what Dion can do to a person. Now tell me why I'm answering you.
6: I've got an interest in Hartley. He's afraid he might die.
7: That would make you a doctor who I wouldn't talk to. An insurance agent who I'd have thrown out of here. A policeman who I wouldn't talk to, or...
6: A friend of Dion's. A good friend.
7: Oh. You too? Well, you never know. Welcome, Danny Clover.
6: People want to kill him. What people?
7: Me. I'd want to kill him. I said I loved him. On odd days of the week, starting with Tuesday, I hate him. You can follow me around and see if I'd kill him.
6: I could do that.
7: However, there's Camden.
6: Yes, there is. The one in New Jersey, you mean.
7: How pulpy can you get? I mean Camden Drake. Camden the writer. The Greenwich Village Camden. Camden Drake will kill Dion someday. You want to make a wager? I could make you a fine... interesting wager, Danny Clover.
6: It was weird. It made no sense. A policeman tracking down a crime that hadn't been committed. A crime wanted and willed by a man who knew its shape was his own death by murder, and who had called in a policeman to prevent it, if the policeman could. Any setup as insane as that takes special handling. So I handled it in a special way. Sybil Raynard had given me the cue. She wouldn't talk to a policeman, she said. So I stopped being a policeman. I became just the good friend of the good Dion Hartley. And then Dion's other good friends talked to me. Camden Drake was no exception.
8: Dion sent you to me?
6: Yes, Camden. Dion said you and I'd have a lot to talk about.
8: Dion is never wrong.
6: You're a writer, he said.
8: I write.
6: That must be very interesting, to write.
8: Most of the time, it stinks.
6: Huh. Dion said you have great talent. He said you were...
8: Promising.
6: Promising.
8: That's funny. He never told me that.
6: Oh?
8: Is that the lot we have to talk about, Mr. Clover?
6: No, I've heard other things about you.
8: You have? Like what?
6: Like if Dion should be killed, murdered would be more exact, it would be you who murdered him.
8: That makes for interesting talk.
6: You don't want to know who told me that?
8: Not especially.
6: But that kind of talk could get back to Dion. It could even break up your friendship. Doesn't that bother you?
8: No. And I'll tell you why, Mr. Clover. Because the friendship between Dion and me can't be destroyed by the ugly mouth of Sybil Raynard.
6: You knew all the time, Camden. What's this, Camden? A manuscript you were working on?
9: Yes, and put it down.
6: You won't mind if I glance through it. Dion said...
9: Put it down, I said. Put it down!
6: Take it easy, Camden. It's not polite to slap friends, friends of Dion.
9: If you read a word of that manuscript, I'll kill you.
6: It's that good,
9: huh? It's only for Dion to see. Only for Dion! Do you hear me?
6: Yeah, I hear you, Camden.
10: But maybe Dion will never get to read it, because he'll be dead. Because maybe you'll kill him before you finish it.
8: Is that why he sent you here? Because he thought I'd kill him?
10: Maybe.
8: Oh, he's so wrong. So wrong. He's got it mixed up, that's all. He should know it's Joan. It can only be Joan.
10: Joan?
8: He didn't tell you about her? About Joan York?
10: No.
8: Then I'm telling you. Go talk to her, Dion's friend. Ask her why she wants to kill him.
10: I'll do that, Camden. Where do I find Joan?
8: In Gramercy Park. 1712 Gramercy Park.

0: Yes, who is it?
1: There was something about her, something like the promise a man makes to himself in some dark part of his life. The promise had the name Joan York. Her dark hair clouded to her shoulders, and her eyes were soft. The planes of her face, her mouth. The promise had the name Joan York.
0: Who is it, please?
1: I'm Danny Clover, a friend of yours. Camden Drake said I might speak with you.
0: Camden? Of course, Mr. Clover. Come in. Sit down, please. How is Camden? Why are you staring, Mr. Clover?
1: Huh? Oh, he's all right.
0: Why are you staring?
1: Was I? I'm sorry.
0: I don't want to be rude. I was busy.
1: You were busy. At what?
0: Illustrating, Mr. Clover. I do that for the magazine, for satire. You wanted to speak with me?
1: Yes. We were talking, Camden and I, about a man. About Dion Hartley. About Dion's manner of living, his manner of dying. That's when your name was mentioned.
0: Who are you, Mr. Clover? Another of the charmed circle? A worshipper at the shrine of Hartley? Another of Dion's errand boys?
1: It's a way of stating it.
0: Go back to the great Dion, Mr. Clover. Go back and tell him you had your fingertips on my brain and you beguiled me with your charm.
1: Miss York...
0: Tell him you did all that and you finally learned that I wished that Dion Hartley were dead. I wished him dead, Mr. Clover. Tell him that.
1: Why do you hate him so much?
0: That's a searching question. I hate him because of what he does to people.
1: To Camden Drake?
0: To him. To others. But to him. I don't want Camden to disintegrate. To be a friend to Dion Hartley is to sow the seed of your own destruction. But you know that already.
1: I know.
0: Then you know the disenchantment that Hartley causes. Hartley sneers at the world and passes it on to all who touch him. That's death to a talent like Camden's.
1: And you'd wish Hartley dead for that?
0: I've already told you that, Mr. Clover. Take it back to your Mr. Hartley. Sit by his feet and look up at him, adoring, and tell him I said so. You'd better go now, Mr. Clover.

0: talk to you now, Danny? Oh, Danny, you've been sitting here for 2 hours now. Your face looks like it's all thumbs, Danny.
1: You want something, Tartaglia?
0: Oh, you got a problem? Well, I am ready to receive it, Danny, and give you my utmost opinion on it.
1: Try this. A man says he's going to be murdered and makes a game out of it. And three people in their own way have a motive for killing him. An editor, a writer,
0: What, Danny?
1: You never saw such a girl, Tartaglia.
0: Hey, it ain't spring yet, Danny.
1: Danny Clover speaking.
2: This is Dion Hartley, Mr. Clover. Your charity has lost.
1: What's the matter with you?
2: You've lost the game, Mr. Clover.
1: Mr. Hartley.
2: Don't you see? I've been murdered.

0: 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Music, how can you beat that hour with Vaughn Monroe and Gene Autry? And action, you'll get it with Gangbusters. They're all heard every Saturday on most of these same CBS stations. So be listening.
1: Broadway's a street that'll give you anything you want, anywhere you want it.

0: All you have to do is set your mind to it and be looking in the right direction at the right time. If you look one way, Broadway's liable to wink at you and nod its head. But look another way, you're liable to get a newspaper shoved in your face. That's so you'll see the headline up close. Dion Hartley shot to death. Then you keep on investing in later editions to find out what juicy set of circumstances made Dion Hartley a murder victim. It was my job to gouge out the facts. At headquarters, Sergeant Gino Tartaglia summed it up tersely.
1: Well, we got a murder mystery on our hands, Danny.
0: You think so, huh?
1: Yeah. And you would have nothing to worry about if he was just Frisbee Novotny.
0: Look, Tartaglia, I've got troubles enough.
1: Huh? Well, what troubles?
0: I haven't done this for a long time, Tartaglia. Pass myself off as something I'm not.
1: Oh, that is the duty of a plainclothes detective, Danny.
0: Yeah, but I don't like the circumstances. This one time, I feel like I'm lying by not telling people I'm an officer. It's a feeling I don't care for.
1: But, Danny, like I said, this is your duty. I don't understand, Danny. What people in particular do you feel like you're lying to?
0: To a murderess, maybe. Girl. A girl named Joan York.
1: Huh?
0: Sounds funny, huh?
1: Danny, you shouldn't let certain things blind you to other certain things.
0: Sure, sure. I'll wait till I'm a little older, huh? I guess it's like this. I've just got a strange idea. Joan York's got the best reason for killing Hartley. I hate the idea. I'll see you, Tartaglia. I'm going someplace where I can get the whole thing out of my mind.

0: Joan.
1: What is it? What do you want, Mr. Clover?
0: I wanted to talk to someone whose wish came true.
1: Mine came true. Dion is dead. Is that what you mean?
0: That's part of it.
1: And the rest? Tell me the rest, Mr. Clover.
0: May I come in, Joan?
1: I want you to.
0: That music, it's...
1: lovely. Haunting. For you. Is it like that for you, Mr. Clover?
0: Like that. But more like... where's it coming from?
1: Man in the apartment across the air shaft. He's a student. He plays like that 4 hours a day.
0: 4 hours?
1: To the minute. But we can't let it stop us, can we? We have to talk about Dion's murder, you and I.
0: Why do you say that?
1: Because that's why you came here to me. Because you were Dion's friend. Because you were Dion's friend, you want to know if I killed him.
0: There could be another reason. Joan. Joan, listen to me.
1: Why do you do that, Mr. Clover?
0: Was I doing something?
1: You're different today. The way you say my name, it's gentle. Makes me want to run to you like a child.
0: I didn't mean...
1: No. Please don't be embarrassed. It's me. It's the way I talk. Words have no meaning unless they say what you mean.
0: That makes it easier. You were right, Joan. I want to know if you killed Dion Hartley. I have to know. I have to. Listen to me, Joan. You wanted him dead. You had a motive. At least the police would call it motive.
1: I hated Dion for destroying people. People I've loved. Is that motive for killing a man?
0: Yes.
1: A good one, don't you think, Mr. Clover?
0: You tell me, Joan.
1: I'll tell you. But not now. Not now.
0: When?
1: Later. Take me to dinner, Mr. Clover. The Casca. It's a little restaurant with music. Just down the street. 8 o'clock. Is that all right for you? 9 o'clock?
0: I'll be there, Joan.
1: Thank you, Mr. Clover.

0: Clover. I was beginning to be afraid you wouldn't come.
1: I'm sorry. I had some things to take care of.
0: It doesn't matter. You're here.
1: Hungry?
0: Only to talk to someone. You. Are you hungry?
1: No.
0: Then we can just sit and talk. I've been thinking, Danny.
1: What? What were you thinking?
0: That we're very much alike, you and I.
1: How, John?
0: There's a kind of terrible loneliness in you. I know it. No, don't stop me. I know it's a loneliness. Because you couldn't understand so well all that's empty and lost and frightened in other people. I know nothing about you, Danny. How did you get so far along so fast?
1: You're frightened, aren't you, Joan?
0: No, not that. It's not the right word. Released. Free. Lonely. Are those the words?
1: It depends.
0: On what I may have done with my life? Or someone else's life?
1: On that.
0: Will you dance with me, Danny?
1: I want to.
0: Could you kill Danny?
1: What?
0: A man like Dion Hartley. Could you have killed him?
1: I don't know.
0: I think you could have. A man like that. Did you? Somewhere, somehow, he must have given you motive, too.
1: No, I didn't kill him, Joan.
0: I know you didn't. I just wanted you to consider it for a moment. The thought of killing Dion. It didn't revolt you, did it? Did it, Danny? Dance with me, Danny. Dance with me.
2: Well, well, well. If it isn't Joan girl, complete with nothing.
1: Hello, Camden. Goodbye, Camden.
0: Camden, please.
2: Please. I like that when you say please to me, Joan. It's like the old golden days before Dion Hartley.
1: Whatever it is, take it somewhere else, Camden.
2: That cut it, didn't it, Joan? That shining thing we had, you and I. Dion loused it, didn't he? Didn't he, Joan?
0: Yes. He made it rotten. He made it filthy. He made me want no part of you or of him.
2: So you killed him, huh? You killed him! You killed the best thing that ever happened to me! You killed him!
1: Take it easy, Camden. Take it easy. The people are...
2: Take your hands off me! Take them off!
1: Easy, kid. Easy.
2: I told you! Maybe now you'll believe me.
1: Yeah, that's twice now, Camden. I owe you something.
3: Here, you two. Break it up. What do you two bums want, all right?
1: What's the matter, officer? You want something, officer? Keep away from me.
3: But I
1: said keep away.
3: Okay, but it shall be as you wish. Are you coming quiet, or do I use this stick on you? All right, that's better. Come on.
1: Thanks, Patrolman Meshikoff. You did great.
3: Look, I'm only a stupid ox, Danny, but I don't get it. You, I should arrest.
1: Yeah, exactly that. I didn't want those people to know I was a cop.
3: No.
1: I want this to look legitimate. Call me a paddy wagon, officer. I want to go to jail.
4: Hey, Danny, wait for me.
1: What is it, Tartaglia?
4: Well, word has it you got tangled up last night, Danny. Barroom brawl with a guy named Camden Drake.
1: So?
4: Well, I was just talking to Dumchuck, the ambulance driver. He just brought in Camden Drake.
1: Oh, no.
4: Yeah, Danny. Shot. They found him in an alley off Bank Street in the village.
1: I only kidded myself for a couple of hours longer. I told myself maybe Sybil Raynard, the editor of Satire. I told myself that and had her checked and found out she'd flown to Florida immediately after my interview with her and had been confined to her room with the flu since she got off the plane. Airtight. Then I stopped kidding myself. I set everything up with headquarters and walked to where I had to go. And all the way there, the streets were gutters. And where I walked, people looked away.
0: Danny. Come in, Danny. So early, Danny. It's hardly noon.
1: You mind, Joan?
0: No, you know I don't. Sit down.
1: All right. Joan.
0: Wait a minute, Danny. I'll fix some coffee.
1: No, don't.
0: No?
1: Joan, Joan, after I was arrested last night...
0: I went right home. Is that what you were going to ask me?
1: Yes. Camden Drake's dead, Joan. He was shot dead.
0: I don't believe you.
1: He's dead.
0: But who?
1: Doesn't matter much, does it, Joan? Does it?
0: Look, Danny, I'll get some... Wait, the door.
5: Yes?
6: Hiya, baby. Hiya, Johnny.
0: I beg your pardon.
6: Johnny, baby. Say, oh, Johnny, baby. Come here.
0: Danny.
1: Take your hand off
6: her. Hey, who are you shot? Who is this guy? Johnny?
1: Outside. I said outside.
6: Johnny.
0: Danny, he's got a gun.
1: Yeah.
0: Danny, what did you do?
1: Don't worry about it, Joan. I'll get him out of here.
0: But you just... He's dead, isn't he?
1: Get away from him, Joan. You don't have to look at him. Look, listen to me. I'll get him out of here. This doesn't have to concern you at all. You understand that, don't you?
0: Will you go, Danny?
1: I've got some money. Europe, maybe. I don't know.
0: Take me with you.
1: What?
0: Take me, Danny.
1: I just killed a man, Joan. You don't deserve to share that.
0: Danny.
1: You just stay here. I'll get rid of him.
0: Danny, I killed Dion Hartley. Don't stare at me, Danny. Yes, I killed him. I think you knew that, didn't you, Danny? Now you know. Now it makes everything all right. You can take me with you, Danny, both of us.
1: Joan.
0: Yes, and Camden Drake, too. I killed him, Danny. Now you can take me, Danny. Now we've got two awful secrets we can share. It's better.
1: Why did you do it, Joan?
0: I had to. I thought I was in love. In love with Camden. Dion was squeezing Camden's soul. I killed him.
1: And the boy.
0: It was easy. You heard Camden. He didn't want me. Camden knew what I'd done and said he was going to the police. It didn't matter after that. After you...
1: Didn't you know, Joan?
0: No. No what?
1: I'm a policeman, Joan.
0: Danny.
1: Get up, McEwen. You can get up now.
7: Yeah. Okay, Danny.
0: Danny! Danny, no! No! Danny, you...

Danny. Nice morning, huh, Danny? I'd gladly run out and get you some coffee, if you'd like some coffee. Oh, Danny. Danny? These things. Sorry, Danny.

It stretches out in front of you, this mirage called Broadway. This street that offers you dreams and laughs in your face. It's crowd and cruelty. It's sound and sorrow. It's fury and a teardrop. It's Broadway, the gaudiest, the most violent, the lonesomest mile in the world. Broadway, my beat.

Broadway's My Beat stars Larry Thor as Detective Danny Clover with Charles Calvert as Tartaglia. The program was produced and directed by Elliot Lewis. The musical score was composed and conducted by Alexander Courage. The cast tonight included Ann Stone, Virginia Gregg, Elliot Reed, Ted Osborne, Bert Holland, and Jack Crucian.

0: America has always been known as the melting pot of the world. 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The melting process has been long and difficult, but as each year passes, it becomes much easier because part of the mixture now is tolerance, and tolerance can bind a nation together. 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Joe Walters speaking. 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
3: It's almost 3 p.m, immediately after the close of our last episode. As Tony Fassina listens carefully to Gus Jansen, nods as Gus explains why she's to become friendly with Kate Beekman. And now Tony smiles wickedly when Gus tells her how she's to build a fire under Kate. In just a moment, we're going to hear Tony putting Gus's plan into effect. First, in another part of the city.
4: Oh, there's a parking space right near the bank, Chief. Will you wait, or shall I...
3: Both ways and say hello to Ed Beekman.
4: Oh, where?
3: Up there, starting to go into the bank.
5: Oh, Ed! Oh, Mr. Mason, Miss Street.
4: Hi, Ed. Well, aren't you working today?
5: Yeah, sure. Mr. Nicholas sent me to the bank again. I never knew I'd get such a kick out of going to the bank.
4: Now, it means a lot. It means that Mr. Nicholas trusts you.
5: Yeah. I was coming to see you, Mr. Mason.
3: Oh? What's on your mind?
5: What I asked you last week, I've been thinking about it, and asking my friends to check up on Katie, it's kind of going behind her back. It's like I don't trust her. Now, she says it's a nice place, and the folks treat her nice, but I turn around and ask you to take a look at the place.
3: Uh-huh. Well, why did you ask me to look it over in the first place?
5: Well, right at first, I was afraid Kate was mistaken.
3: In other words, you trust Kate, but you're worried about her judgment.
5: Yeah.
3: Well, there's a big difference.
5: You think I was right to ask you?
3: Yes, of course. Kate is young. She could be mistaken.
5: Yeah. You heard anything about that nightclub, Mr. Mason?
3: No, Ed. You know as much about the place as I do.
5: Oh?
3: But we'll do whatever you say. We have reservations. We'll be glad to look it over. But if you don't want us to...
5: Well, you go ahead, Mr. Mason.
3: All right.
5: Hey, I've got to get in the bank before it closes. Are you coming, Miss Street?
4: Yes, in just a second. Perry has to sign the deposit slip.
5: I better go ahead. I'll see you, Mr. Mason.
3: Right, Ed. Well, what is it, Della? What's the matter?
4: Well, why didn't you tell him there was something wrong?
3: Well, there'll be time later. If there is anything coming. And meanwhile, I want to trust Kate, too. So, now, are you going to cash that check? Well, Kate wants to keep Perry Mason from learning the nightclub is operated by her father's old enemy, Gordon Weber. But as you know, it's fortunate that Mason is going to visit the club, because the nightclub is the headquarters of the very crime syndicate Perry Mason is investigating. And as you also know, Kate herself is in danger. Now, as Kate taps on the door of Tony Fassina's dressing room.
6: Just a second, honey.
4: You want me, Miss Fassina?
6: Uh-huh. And, Katie, when are you going to start calling me Tony?
4: Why, now, if you want me to.
6: Well, of course I do, honey. I thought we'd go over those cues again. Oh, if I can concentrate with this headache.
4: Oh, I'm sorry.
6: Maybe it's only the opening night jitters, but...
4: Can I get you some coffee, Mr... Tony.
6: Gee, I'd appreciate it. You don't mind?
4: Of course not. I'll be sure it's good enough.
6: Thanks, Katie. Oh, thanks, honey. Thanks, Katie. Call me Tony because we're going to be real pals, kid. Ugh. Yeah? Gordy. Come on in, Gordy.
7: Didn't I see Kate Beekman leaving here?
6: Oh, she went to get me some coffee. Gee, I'm glad you came to see me. You've been so busy, that I've been so busy.
7: Uh-huh.
6: Well, say hello, Gordy.
7: I said it.
6: Oh, you know what I mean.
7: I want to talk to you.
6: Oh, talk.
7: Yeah, talk. You all lined up?
6: What do you think?
7: I'm asking you.
6: Yeah. I've checked the axe, and I'm going over cues with Kate when she gets back.
7: How's she working out?
6: Okay.
7: She's a bright kid. Don't you think so?
6: Yeah. Sharp as a tack. Oh, Gordy, I think I've got something in my eye. Here, look and see.
7: What?
6: Something in my eye.
7: We'll go to a doctor. I said I want to talk to you.
6: About what?
7: Miss Beekman.
6: Oh, Miss Beekman.
7: Yeah. Now, treat her nice, Tony.
6: Sure.
7: I mean it. I know how you feel about her.
6: I like her.
7: Yeah, you like her. You turn green every time you look at her. But be nice, Tony. I'm warning you. And one more thing. I'm letting her give you a hand, but she's not your personal servant.
6: Huh?
7: I mean, don't ask her to wait on you. Every time I see her, she's bringing you something from the kitchen or from the bar.
6: She offered to get me some coffee.
7: Now, who do you think you're kidding?
6: It's the truth. She offered.
7: Look, Tony, I'm telling you, don't make her wait on you.
6: Yes, Gordy. Okay, Gordy. Now, what are you looking at?
7: What are you up to?
6: Nothing, darling. You said treat her nice. I'll treat her nice. You say don't send her for coffee. I won't send her for coffee. Anything you say, Gordy.
7: Yeah, well, I'm going to make sure. It's just like I say. Come in.
8: Hello, Mr. Weber. Here's your coffee, Miss Fasina.
7: Put it down.
8: Where?
6: Oh, here on the dressing table.
7: Say, Katie, how come you don't call her Tony? You, standing on ceremony?
8: Why?
7: No, that's all right. Don't call her Tony. You're helping Tony, but I'm the boss, and don't forget it.
8: I won't, Mr. Weber. And since you mention it, Miss Fasina asked me to call her Tony.
7: Well, then why didn't you?
8: I just forgot.
7: Yeah, okay. Another thing, you're helping Tony with entertainment. You're not a personal servant. You don't have to go trotting off for coffee every time she snaps her fingers.
8: What? I offered to get it for her.
6: As I tried to explain to Mr. Weber.
7: Well, you listen to me explain. Now, get this, Katie. There's just one boss here. That's me. If anybody bothers you, all you have to do is let me know.
8: Well, I'm getting along just fine, Mr. Weber.
7: I'm going to see it stays like that. Remember what I told
8: you? Gee, Tony. He sounded as if... Well, as if I'd been complaining, but I haven't.
6: I know you haven't, but... Gordy... Well, he's just Gordy.
8: Tony, can I ask you something?
6: Why, sure. What?
8: Well, something I heard. I was good and mad when I heard it, but then I decided the man who told me was mistaken.
6: Told you what?
8: Something he heard. He said... Well, he said people here in the club are saying that Mr. Weber and I... Well, that... Mr. Weber is interested in me, personally interested. Have you heard?
6: Oh, I wouldn't pay attention to gossip.
8: Have you heard that he's interested in me and I'm interested in him?
6: You can hear anything if you listen.
8: Then you did hear it.
6: Aren't you, interested in Gordy, Kate?
8: No.
6: Katie, I thought we were going to be friends. No? So it's one-sided, huh?
8: What?
6: Katie, I wouldn't say a word. Not a single word. But you asked me. You mind if I talk to you kind of woman to woman?
8: I want you to.
6: Well, I've known Gordy a long time. He's a good little guy in lots of ways, but...
8: Yes?
6: Well, we've all got faults, and Gordy's a little guy. Only he has to act big and talk big. Yeah, I've heard some talk. Oh, nothing you could put your finger on, but... I hear Gordy's warned everybody to leave you alone because he's staked out a claim.
8: Oh.
6: Well, don't let it bother you, Kate, but take a word of advice, huh? I wouldn't be alone with him any more than you can help. Oh, you don't have to be afraid of Gordy, only... Well, look, have you met August Jansen?
8: Yes.
6: You like him?
8: Well, he seems very nice.
6: Well, he is. Now, there are men like August Jansen who a girl can trust to the end of the world, but Gordy, well... As much as I like Gordy, you be careful.
9: Maybe I shouldn't have told you.
8: No, no, I'm glad you did. Thank you, Tony.
9: Anything for a friend, honey. Now, let's forget Mr. Weber and go to work, okay?
3: You see the purpose behind Tony's pretended friendship. And you know Tony's treachery is beginning to pay off. Because already Kate Beekman is beginning to fear Gordy Weber. Already Kate is being prepared to like and trust August Jansen. Already Kate is in danger. 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
4: 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Some lizard's legs. 1 hemlock root, digged in the dark. Directions. In the poisoned entrails throw, toad that under cold stone days and nights has 31. And if anyone drops in for trick-or-treat, Effie, leave him have it.
3: Oh, Sam, now I get it. Halloween. It's a witch's brew. You were only fooling.
4: 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I'll be right down to dictate my report on the Fairly Bright caper, or I should have stood in bed and ducked for apples.
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0: Is that the wind dying? Oh, no, it's only two devils that blow through a murderer's bones to and fro in the ghost's moonshine.
1: Oh, Sam, take off that ridiculous mask. You look about as much like a demon.
0: As a demon, check. Fly your broom into the adjoining office, sister, and we'll weave a few spells. Effie.
1: Yes, Sam.
0: What is this thing on my desk? Looks like a pumpkin.
1: It is a pumpkin. I made it this afternoon. Here, I'll light it.
0: Well, isn't that cute?
1: Isn't that cute?
0: Eyes and nose and mouth. Looks like Lieutenant Dundee of Homicide.
1: Well, thank you, Sam.
0: Thank you. Well, I guess everyone knows it's Halloween, even if they don't listen to the radio. Shall we?
1: We shall.
0: Date, All Hallows Eve, 1948, to Hillary Bright, Esquire, number 13, Black Place, City, from Samuel Spade, license number 137596. Subject, the Fairly Bright Caper. It was a fairly bright afternoon for the fog-bound Bay Area. There was no frost upon the pumpkin. In fact, there's yet no pumpkin. But I did see a black cat and several attractive wolf girls in broomstick skirts during the bus ride down the peninsula to your client's ancestral estate, Fairly Pines. A bat flew out of a hollow tree as I mushed up a road through some pine woods to the house. In the gathering dusk, I also observed a toad, a lizard, and a hooty owl, which, if memory serves, are staple ingredients for a witch's brew. Then I observed, hobbling out of the forest, an authentic hag. She was wearing a dusty black robe, a peaked black hat, and her matted gray hair coiled serpent-like around her evil countenance. She leaned on a gnarled staff of hemlock, fixed me with her yellow, glittering eyes, and said...
2: Hello, kiddo.
0: Yes'm?
2: Which way's the house?
0: Which house?
2: Fairly Pines. Lost my bearings, I did. I was looking for some fennel.
0: Oh.
2: I got the bat's wool right enough and newt's legs. Couldn't find no adder's forks, but reckon this here copperhead will do the trick.
0: What are you gonna do with all that stuff?
2: It's for the brew. I'm the witch they hired for tonight. Name's Gudge. Born Sophia, but of course I don't have no Christian name anymore since I sold out to Old Scratch. Beat me down on my price, he did, too. Look at that wart on my nose.
0: What nose?
2: Huh?
0: The house is up that way.
2: Mind if I walk along with you, pretty boy?
0: I don't like girls.
2: Huh?
0: Not at all, ma'am.
2: No need to be afeard. With the sounds ye see they're obeying me, they'll be lucky if I give them a whiff of brimstone.
0: Not so close, please.
2: But I did promise one manifestation and the scream of a soul in torment is the witching hour.
0: Yeah.
2: Fennel, fennel,
1: hi, fennel. Ready or not,
3: halt,
1: here I come.
3: Halt, halt, shoot. Who is that? What's your hurry, sir?
0: Where do I find Mr. Hillary Bright?
3: Oh. You're the detective, is it Spade?
0: Right.
3: Oh, well, I'm Homer Langdon, attorney for the Fairly Estate. Come along, I'll take you to him. Sorry for that challenge just now. Been hearing strange noises around the grounds. You notice anything peculiar as you came up the road?
0: Well, there was an old lady, I use the term loosely.
3: Looking for fennel?
0: Yeah.
3: That's the witch. Mr. Bright hired her for the party tonight.
0: Takes her work kind of seriously, doesn't she?
3: Well, you know how it is. Seasonal work.
0: What does she do between Halloweens?
3: Claims she hibernates.
4: Oh,
3: God, Ophelia. This is Fairly, Spade. She's eccentric. Don't let her know.
0: Check.
1: Oh, here I am, Homer. What was it you wanted? Oh, it's the man from the catering.
3: No, Ophelia. This is Mr. Spade, the detective that Mr. Bright employed.
1: Oh, well, about that recipe for the aspic. Cook says she's never heard of putting fennel and lizard's claws in a tomato aspic. And Mr. Bright says hemlock is poison.
0: You've got it mixed up, Ophelia. That's the recipe for the witch's brew.
1: Well, anyway, the grocer says he doesn't stock them, so you'll have to garnish it with parsley.
3: Ophelia, he's not the caterer. He's the detective.
1: Oh, well, keep your eye on those pumpkins. Mice, you know.
0: Mice?
1: You know, mice. Pumpkins? Where is that witch? I've got to tell her about the parsley. Oh, witch!
5: Mrs. Witch! Where are you?
3: Sad case, but harmless. Can we go in?
0: Yeah.
6: Now, watch his jawbone, Wilma. Oh, you've already broken his neck.
7: Oh, why don't you hire an assistant? I don't like hanging him in the house anyway. We don't even know who he is.
3: What are they up to now?
0: Halloween comes but once a year.
3: Oh, it's a skeleton, part of the decoration. Hillary.
6: Oh, yes, Homer.
3: I couldn't find the witch, but here's the detective.
7: Ah, well, you can have the witch. I'll take him.
6: Oh, watch what you're doing, Wilma. The ladder.
7: Sorry.
6: This just about completes the arrangements. Oh, this is Miss Wilma Fairley, for whom I'm managing this nauseous ball, sans face.
7: Hillary, is that any way to speak about a girl's fifth engagement party?
6: Forgive me if I'm guilty of understatement. Oh, fix that wire, Wilma. The top of Frankenstein's head's caving in. And look at that, the bolts are coming out of his neck already. Oh, well, come along, Spade. And I'll tell you how you fit into this mess.
8: See you at the party, Sam.
6: In here, Spade. Privacy.
0: I don't think we're quite alone, are we?
6: 99%. This is Fairley Fiancé number 5, Ralph Cram by name. Oh, wake up, Ralph.
0: Don't bother. He started the party a little early?
6: Before lunch. But can you blame him? If I weren't a teetotaler, I'd be out staggering around the woods with that witch.
0: Now, what exactly is my assignment, Mr. Bright?
6: I want you to be present at this miserable party tonight and pretend to have a good time.
0: Why didn't you hire an actor?
6: This is a new kind of masquerade ball. Even I have a unique problem here. A Halloween party combined with a party announcing the engagement of a socially prominent young woman. Well, naturally, the press will be on hand. They always are at my parties. But I doubt if any of the invited guests will show up. That's where you come in. You're one of the uninvited guests.
0: I don't get it.
6: Well, it's very simply this. I have a reputation to maintain. I'm sure you have better things to do than read the society page, so I'll explain. I believe some ill-informed columnists have referred to me as the male Elsa Maxwell. That's not true. She is the male Hillary Bright. Female, that is.
0: Anyway, you're a professional party giver, is that it?
6: Exactly.
0: What's the matter with Wilma? Why won't anybody come to her party?
6: Because everyone on the guest list is either a relative or a friend of some poor swain she has jilted on the very steps of the altar.
0: Oh, now I get it.
6: Exactly. Now, as to the party. Masquerade. Natch. What else can you have on Halloween?
0: Figures.
6: Yes. If anyone came, they'd probably be dressed as witches or pumpkins, which is dull enough in itself.
0: Quite so.
6: But the Fairleys and their immediate circle will undoubtedly trot out their moth-eaten Beaux-Arts costume. Old Langdon is Louis XIV. Wilma and her mother trying to look like Greek goddesses and some old drapes from a Fanchon and Marco idea.
0: What about the boyfriend here?
6: Well, you can see how hideous it's all going to be. And Life magazine has promised to cover it. Well, I simply had to do something.
0: What about the boyfriend?
6: I think it's the party idea of the year. 20 uninvited guests who will come as themselves.
0: Who's my date, the witch?
6: Oh, isn't she priceless? You know, I thought of burning her at the stake as the grand climax of the evening.
0: I've got matches.
6: No, I decided against it. It's too messy.
0: Well, it sounds like loads of fun, Mr. Bright, but I'm afraid you called the wrong detective.
6: Now,
0: go
6: wait
0: out.
6: A minute. Please, hear me out. Now, there's method in my madness. I believe I mentioned 20 uninvited guests.
0: Who were coming as themselves, yes.
6: Exactly. Well, I've gone to a great deal of trouble and expense getting together a really colorful group. All authentic types. A gangster, a shrimp fisherman, a swami, 3 bubble dancers,
0: three.
6: A gypsy, a paroled axe murderer, a sand hog. Oh, that reminds me, I must see whether the blubber arrived for that Eskimo they're flying down from Nome.
0: Yeah, well...
6: What I'm getting at, Spade, is that with a collection of people like that, well, anything might happen.
0: Well, why didn't you invite the local police force?
6: Oh, they're coming in costume, of course.
0: Good, then you won't need me. Besides, I get $800 a day in expenses.
6: Mr. Spade, at the last party our local chief of police attended, the guests were held up and robbed of $50,000 worth of jewels, including the chief's gold bag. So, you see, we do need you. Go back to sleep, Ralph. It's only the guests arriving.
0: I get $1,000 a night. You were right. You did need a detective. In fact, you could have used several of us. First, the pickpocket you'd invited lifted the police chief's wallet. The axe murderer chased the witch up a tree. And the gangster and the cowboy tried to shoot it out over one of the bubble dancers. After I'd foiled the safecracker in the act of blowing the vault in the library, things quieted down and everybody formed a circle around a bonfire.
6: All right, quiet, please. Quiet, everyone. Quiet.
9: First, I just smile, please.
6: Mrs. Fairley has a very important announcement to make. Ophelia?
7: She was here just a few moments ago.
6: Well, have you seen her around Langdon?
3: A few minutes ago. She said she had a headache and went upstairs to get some aspirin.
7: Sam, I'm worried about Mother. Would you mind going upstairs to see what she's up to? She's been behaving so strangely tonight.
0: She's been behaving strangely. Well, no, I'll be right back.
6: Come along, let's get on with it. A witch!
8: Agent!
6: You stand over here.
8: Here?
6: No, bring your broom. That's it. And don't look so pleasant. You're supposed to be evil.
8: Beware! Those not wearing toadbane is subject to warts. There's evil in this place tonight. Blood on the stone! Blood in the cauldron!
0: I hated to miss the manifestation, and I hoped I'd get back in time for the scream of the soul in torment the witch had promised earlier in the evening. I cased the rooms on the second floor. Wilma's fiancé, Ralph Cram, was in one of them asleep. Ophelia wasn't in any of them. But in one of the bedrooms, I found something that puzzled me. A rope made out of bed sheets dangled out of the window, but the window was closed. I walked over and opened it. The witch was still at it. I couldn't see the merry little group around the bonfire, but where the firelight glowed against the tree trunks at the edge of the woods, I saw a white-robed figure crouching in the shadows. Then I heard it.
10: Chief.
11: All right,
10: folks, you'll have to
11: step
10: in.
11: Why?
10: Come on.
11: It's Wilma, Sade. She's dead. Somebody shot her.
0: She was sprawled on her face at the foot of a big pine tree at the edge of the clearing. A single slug had entered her body just below her left shoulder blade. If this was part of Mr. Bryce's Halloween production, I thought he'd overdone it just a little, because she was dead. As nearly as I could reconstruct it, Wilma had been standing outside the circle of people grouped around the fire as if somebody in the woods had called to her and she'd left the group to investigate. She'd been facing the fire when she was shot. And what about the two shots that had missed her? If the killer had been aiming at her and missed, he couldn't have avoided hitting somebody else in the crowd. I went back to the house to check the guests. All there, unwounded and accounted for, except the witch. According to the local chief of police, it was rapidly turning into a toad. She had flown away on a broom. I checked my nose for warts.
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0: now, here's important news on good grooming. 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
1: By dawn the next morning, Aloysius Becker, boy police chief, still hadn't sweated anything out of his 20-odd suspects, but yawned. The family lawyer, Langdon, had an old gun permit, no gun. Then he canvassed the town for Wilma's 18 jilted suitors. They were all alibied by their wives and children, which knocked that angle out. She carried no insurance, nobody stood to gain anything financially by her death, and nobody but you, Mr. Bright, actively disliked her. About then, Chief Becker put Ophelia back on the griddle.
2: Now, look here, Mrs. Fairley. You still aren't coming clean with us.
3: Clean? Oh, the ashtrays. I'll call the maid.
2: Come back here.
3: Yes, Chief Becker.
2: Now, sit down, Mrs. Fairley. Now, let's go over the part of your story where we found the bedsheets hanging out your window.
3: Yes.
2: Why did you tie the bedsheets together and hang them out the window?
3: For a rope.
2: So, you admit that you used that rope to sneak out?
3: I did no such thing. I always go out that way at night.
2: And you admit that, Oh, I give up.
1: Mrs. Fairley.
3: Oh, it's you, Mr. Spade. I want to thank you for guarding the pumpkin so well. I didn't see a mouse all evening.
1: Thank you, Mrs. Fairley. I only did what...
3: Why is Chief Becker so angry?
1: I think what's worrying him, Mrs. Fairley, is why you closed the window behind you when you went out on your rope.
3: So no one would know. Wilma worries about me. You won't tell her?
2: It's as plain as a nose on your face what she's doing. Working up to an insanity plea.
1: Ingenious theory, Chief, but look, can I talk to you a minute outside?
2: Yeah, could use a little air. Keep them all here, Monahan.
1: Look, Chief, why don't you lay off that poor old dame? She's too vague, disorganized. It took a marksman. The way the wound was, no point of exit. Just puncture the wall of the heart and stop. The low velocity impact.
2: Sure. A what?
1: It had been fired from about the maximum range of a .38 pistol. You'd have to figure on the drop in trajectory as the bullet slowed down. It was either a trick shot or one that just connected accidentally.
2: By the way, we only have your word for it that you were upstairs in the house when those shots were fired. You carry a .38, don't you, Spade?
1: What kind of gun do you carry, Chief?
2: Yes. Well, we'd better wait till ballistics sends back the report on the slug. Gosh, if we could only figure out where she hid the gun.
1: Don't look now, Chief, but that witch is back again.
2: What?
4: Pretty boy, where have you been? I've been looking all over for you mortals.
2: You're going to have a good deal of explaining to do, lady. Why did you fly away like that last night?
4: I had to see to my cauldron. A good thing I did, too. Look what I found in it. No wonder my manifestation didn't work. Base metal in my brew.
1: .38 caliber, too. 3 bullets fired.
2: Gee, that settles it. You're under arrest.
1: Who, me?
2: Yes. No, her.
4: Oh, no, you don't. I'll put a spell on you, I will. I'll turn you into a toad.
1: Look, Chief, where's that gun permit you took out of Langdon's room?
2: Oh, I forgot. Forgot about that. Here, it's in my pocket.
1: Let's see that serial number.
2: Well?
1: They match. It's Langdon's gun.
2: Boy, oh boy, then it settles.
1: That's what you think, boy, oh boy. Don't forget, he's a lawyer. I headed for the woods. I found the spot where I'd seen the figure in white crouching just before the shots were fired. A little way back in the woods, I found footprints. French heels, short, mincing stride. Following along behind them was another set, flat soles, long, manly stride. The mannish footprints followed the feminine footprints almost to the clearing and then stopped. The feminine footprints went on straight to the spot where Wilma had fallen. I knew that no woman had been over this trail since the murder except the witch, who probably had cloven hoofs. Her cauldron had vanished, but the fire was still smoldering. I kicked through the ashes. I didn't know what I was looking for, but I found it. I raked it out with a stick and prodded it. The blackened outer layers crumbled away. It had been a raging bonfire, but there are few things harder to burn than a telephone book. The middle pages were yellowed from the heat and seared around the edges, but they were still intact. There was a hole punched in the middle of each page. Feminine footprints right up to the X that marked the spot in the phone book through which a bullet had been fired. I had a hunch the ballistics report would prove that Langdon's gun did not fire the fatal bullet. I was right, but for the wrong reason.
5: Yeah, you can't get around it, Chief. Ballistics don't lie. You can see here. You don't even need a magnifying glass. Take a look there.
2: Don't have my glasses.
1: Well, you ought to be able to feel it. Two big ridges on the test slug. The other one's almost smooth. Rust bits wouldn't make a ridge like that, would they?
5: No, we figure they must have used a faulty cutter at the factory when they rifled the barrel.
2: Well, that settles it. That and those woman's footprints and that phone book all point to Mrs. Fairley.
5: What's about a phone book?
1: Whoever shot her fired the slug through a phone book to make it look like a long-range job. It was a low-velocity hit, all right, but it was tearing through that phone book that slowed it down.
2: That proves the killer didn't have to be a marksman. Stood right next to her. Hey, what's so funny?
5: This picture in the morning paper. You and those bubble dancers, Chief.
2: Let me see that. Why, that's libelous.
1: It's more than that.
2: Huh?
1: They're in the background, Langdon and Mrs. Fairley.
2: What about them?
1: Their shoes. Langdon's dressed as Louis XIV, French heels. Mrs. Fairley in that Greek goddess getup, sandals, flat heels.
2: It's Langdon's gun, then it's not Langdon's gun. It's a long-range shot, then it's through a seed catalog.
1: Phone book.
2: Now it's a man in woman's shoes, an attorney at that. Monahan, get me some fingerprints, something I can work with.
1: I didn't blame the chief. My somersaulting clues were getting me busy, too. So far, Langdon, like the good lawyer he was, had kept his mouth shut, which meant nothing one way or the other. That was smart. But he disposed of his gun by throwing it in the witch's cauldron, which was stupid. A, because it was sure to be found, and B, because there was no reason for hiding it anyway. But two stupid sometimes make a smart. If he wanted it to be found, he must have had a story ready in case he had to talk. If I were in that spot, my story would have been that I fired those shots into the woods after the fleeing killer. But I didn't know how I would explain the fact that only three shots were heard, one of which killed Wilma. Then I thought of those two ridges on that test slug. Two ridges, two shots into the woods. This time, I did know what I was looking for. They were buried deep in the soft trunk of a pine tree near the ground. I dropped to my knees and dug. I got the first one out and was looking at it. It was a misshapen hunk of worthless lead. Something embedded in the side of it glittered in the sun like a diamond. In fact, it was a diamond. And it stopped glittering. Something behind me had come between it and the sun. I flopped on my side and rolled over. I grabbed his legs and tripped him. Then I saw his face. It was Langdon. I was halfway to my feet when his foot caught me where it hurt and my legs doubled up. I tried to keep moving and get my gun out at the same time. He was on his feet again before I was, so I fired without aiming from flat on my back. It only scorched his coat, but it stopped him a second. He swung his gun up and I got ready to jump him. But I didn't have to. A pointed black hat rose up out of the brush behind him. Something flashed in the sun and he collapsed.
4: Put a spell on him, I did. With this here magic wand. Blown into it to you, sonny.
1: Thank you, thank you, thank you, Mrs. Witch.
4: Guard to the handle, son, which is my profession.
2: Boy, that was a close call. Put the cuffs on him, Monahan.
1: Hey, what are you doing?
2: Oh, no, Monahan, not Spade. Langdon there. Been following him since I found out he was wearing women's shoes. Well, that settles it, eh, Spade?
1: Yeah, but you'll need this.
2: What is it?
1: A jeweled bullet. A slug with a diamond set in it.
4: Come on, hero.
1: It's the master clue of this caper.
2: Oh, yeah, the master clue. You better come along, too, lady, for questioning.
4: What?
2: We'll book her for vagrancy if we need it.
4: Oh, no, you don't. I'll turn you into a toad. You don't believe me, do you? Hoppy toad, warty and green. Feel anything?
2: Well, on second thought, I reckon she's harmless, poor old soul.
4: So, indeed. Ain't got any. I sold out to old Scratch 30 years ago, come next Halloween. See you then, sonny.
1: Go home and gargle. Period. End of report.
6: But, Sam, what was the significance of the jewel bullet?
1: Hmm? Oh, Well, after he shot Wilma, Langdon fired two shots into the woods, remember?
6: Yes.
1: Those two bullets had diamond insets so placed that they would gouge the inside of the gun barrel. All bullets fired from the gun thereafter would have markings different from the one fired into Wilma's body.
6: Oh. Well, he was wrong, of course, but it was noble of him to want to cover up for poor Mrs. Fairley.
1: What for, Abby?
6: Well, she killed her daughter, of course, because she was just out of patience with her, getting engaged and unengaged all the time till they hadn't a friend in the world.
1: That's so.
6: That was the motive, wasn't it, Sam?
1: That's fairly bright, sweetheart, except that Mrs. Fairley did not kill her daughter. Langdon did.
6: You mean she was his daughter, too, by a previous marriage?
1: Go take that up, sweetheart, before I turn you into a toad.
0: And now, listen to this. 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
6: Well, here it is, Sam. Of course, you know best, but Mrs. Fairley was the only one with a motive. And that Mr. Bright was secretly in love with her.
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1: In the head, he decided to end the danger once and for all. He could explain matters any way he wanted to, and there'd be nobody to contradict him. Are you listening up?
6: Sam, what does she do between Halloween?
1: The witch?
6: Mm-hmm.
1: Oh, she's the squeak in the door on Inner Sanctum.
6: Oh, Sam. You made the joke too small. Well, good night, Sam.
1: Good night, sweetheart.

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Again and again, the choice of men and women and children too. This is Dick Joy reminding you to

0: If you're paying this kind of money for a car, you'd want it to have a touch of style, legroom, four doors, and all that. And if this is what you had in mind, you don't even have to pay that kind of money for the new Skoda Super Estel. Skoda's new Super Estel puts the man in the street
1: and his dog
0: on the road.
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0: starring Orson Welles as the Third Man. The Lives of Harry Lime. The fabulous stories of the immortal character originally created in the motion picture The Third Man, with zither music by Anton Kara.
1: At various times in various countries, I've been called many things, most of which I'd rather not repeat here. But strangely enough, the one thing I've never been called is the one thing I am. A businessman. Did somebody laugh? Let me give you a little lesson in economics. All business pays in direct proportion to the amount of risk involved. The safest investment, therefore, paying the lowest return. Now, my returns are likely to be high because I'm willing to take risks outside the law. That's where high finance starts getting really high. High, wide, and handsome. The following little anecdote illustrates my point. It's called 5,000 Tangos and a Kiss. Now, what, you may ask, is a tango? It is not a small black and white bird. A tango is what they use for money in Hungary. A kiss is the same thing all over the world.

0: And now, Orson Welles as Harry Lime, the third man, in 5,000 Pingos and a Kiss.
1: In Hungary, various political events after the war brought about new and very strict laws concerning getting out of the country. But people have always wanted to get out of countries, even charming countries like Hungary used to be. And when they can, they'll pay well for certain risky arrangements being made for them. So inevitably, I found myself in Budapest, where I soon made certain necessary contacts, and then, like any good businessman, went looking for customers, which, as in any business, are often found in the nicest places. That's why one evening, not long ago, I happened to be at the exclusive Club Royal in Budapest. Very lovely place, Club Royal. But not nearly so lovely as the young lady I soon noticed making her way to my table.
2: Pardon me, sir, but are you Harry Lime?
1: I beg your pardon. I don't believe we're acquainted.
2: No, we're not. My name is Helene Varner.
1: Oh, of course. Stupid of me not to have recognized the very famous and equally lovely Helene Varner.
2: Thank you for the compliment, but you haven't answered my question. You are Harry Lime?
1: Miss Varner, at the risk of being tried, I must remind you that a rose by any other name would smell as sweet. Won't you sit down?
2: Oh, all right.
1: Thank you.
2: Mr. Lyme, I must get out of the country, and I understand that you could
1: help. My dear Miss Varner, certainly I needn't tell you that you can't believe everything you hear, and you certainly can't repeat it in public places anyway.
2: Oh, I'm so sorry. I didn't realize.
1: Yes.
2: I'm terribly upset. I
1: see that. It's my guess you've been working too hard.
2: No.
1: You actresses are like that. The show must go on. Never a thought of rest and relaxation, but eventually it tells on the nerves.
2: No, this is not a matter of work.
1: I'm sure it's been a long time since you've had a single day away from your work, Miss Varner.
2: Mr. Lime, please. I have something much more important to discuss.
1: Possibly be more important than oneself. Really, Miss Varner, I think you need nothing so much as a quiet stroll in the park, perhaps a visit to the zoological garden.
2: Mr. Lime,
1: the best thing in the world for you, too. In fact, I'd be delighted to offer my services as your escort tomorrow afternoon and show you the monkey house. Zoo.
2: Mr. Lime, really, I'm not in the mood to look at animals.
1: It's my opinion, Miss Barnard, that nothing could be more important to you right now than a visit to the monkey house tomorrow afternoon.
2: But what
1: are
2: you...
1: The monkey house, Miss Barnard? Oh. At 1 o'clock tomorrow. Good night. Very happily, that the following afternoon, I arrived at the monkey house adequately armed with a bag of peanuts. I've been informed by experts.

0: It's that monkeys are very fond of peanuts. Looking for someone, Miss Barnard?
1: Oh, there you are. I hope I'm not late.
0: Not at all. I just drove myself. Care for some peanuts?
1: No, thank you. I don't like them. Couldn't we talk someplace quiet?
0: It's my guess, Miss Barnard, that conversations such as ours are better held with noise.
1: Oh, yes. I suppose you're right.
0: Now, that's pretty tricky, isn't it?
1: What is?
0: The way that monkey caught the peanut.
1: Oh, can I have your attention? I won't take long.
0: Miss Barnard, you have my undivided attention.
1: I must leave the country as soon as possible, and I was told you could arrange it for me.
0: You flatter me.
1: I've tried to get a passport many times, but they've always refused.
0: On what grounds?
1: On no grounds. My applications simply go unanswered.
0: For what reason?
1: I don't know. They simply ignore my request.
0: For no reason?
1: Very well. I tell you the story. I've been married for a number of years. My husband is in Austria.
0: Mm.
1: He's been there ever since the end of the war.
0: Well, he must be lonesome.
1: My husband?
0: No, that little monkey all alone in that cage over there.
1: My husband, he's the reason for my being refused a passport. You see, he's, well, an enemy of the current regime. They would like nothing better than to get him back here. And I'm being held as a lure. We've been apart for a long time now. And the last word I received from my husband is that he's planning to attempt a visit. But if he should even try to enter this country, I hate to think of the fate that awaits him.
0: Life behind bars must be unbearable. For monkeys, you understand.
1: I understand. But now you know my story. I must get to Austria before my husband does something rash. I understand you can make the necessary arrangements for me. So there are really only two questions I have to ask. Will you do it? And how much will it cost?
0: You know something? You're very lovely, my dear.
1: Will you please pay attention?
0: But I am paying attention. My price to anyone else would be 10,000 gold pengo. But for someone as charming as yourself, my price is 5,000 pengo. And a kiss.
1: 5,000? But I couldn't possibly.
0: If someone were to open the gate of one of these cages for these monkeys, I wonder if they would stop to quibble about peanuts. 5,000 gold pengo, Miss Barnard. At the Schurplatz tomorrow midnight.
1: But I...
0: I must be running along. If you'd like to stay a while and feed the monkeys, you may have these peanuts. Personally, I can't stand monkeys. They're such greedy little fellows.

0: The following evening at midnight, I was at the Schurplatz. It's a bad night. Fine drizzle filled the air and shone on the cobblestones. I watched the square from a dark doorway, and just as the clock had struck 12, I heard in the distance footsteps. It was Helena Barner. I stepped out and said, "Good evening."
1: "Oh, you startled me. I was afraid you wouldn't be here. I brought the money. Here it is, all in gold pangles."
0: "Put that away."
1: "What? Why?"
0: "There's no place to stand around handing over large sums of money. Put the money in the right-hand pocket of your coat."
1: "Oh, yes."
0: "No."
1: "Sorry."
0: "Start walking with me. That's better. Nothing attracts a police officer as soon as a couple arguing at this time of night in a lonesome street. But keep your voice down."
1: "Very well. I brought the money. What happens now?"
0: "Well, there's no blueprint for these things. And take each step as it arrives. Tell me, have you ever heard of the little village of Magyarova?"
1: "Yes, I have. But I've never been there."
0: "Well, it's a charming little town. They tell me there's a very fine country club located nearby."
1: "Yes, I've heard of it."
0: "Do you think you could arrange an appearance there now?"
1: "Yes, but why then?"
0: "Magyarova is a very convenient little village."
1: "Really?"
0: "Any geography book will show you it's located quite near the border."
1: "Oh, I see. But I could never go there without a work permit. You know, I can't leave Budapest without permission."
0: "And the sensible thing would be to apply for a work permit, wouldn't it?"
1: "I would never approve."
0: "Nonetheless, I suggest you apply for a work permit to go to Magyarova."
1: "All right. Well..."
0: "Now again, with my apologies, I'm afraid I must leave you."
1: "But how can I get in touch with you?"
0: "Don't. I'll get in touch with you. Good night, Miss Barnard."
1: "But wait, you've forgotten the money. I have it right here. Oh, that's strange. It's gone."
0: "Miss Barnard, please."
1: "I had it in this pocket, now it's disappeared."
0: "No, Miss Barnard, not disappeared. Just in good hands now. Good night." And because a business such as mine can lead one in strange paths, my path the next morning led me to the Budapest Police Department, or more specifically, to the office of a certain police lieutenant who's hard at work at his desk. "Good morning, Lieutenant."
2: "Light, what the heck?"
0: "I thought it time I paid you a visit again."
2: "I must ask you to be brief. What brings you here?"
0: "Oh, a simple matter, Lieutenant, simple matter. I'd like you to arrange a work permit for a lady of my acquaintance."
2: "A work permit?"
0: "Hmm.
2: Now, see here, Lyme. Aren't you going too far asking favors for your girlfriends? As you well know, I'm not at all satisfied with the way our arrangement has been working out. But it's 6 months now since you delivered anyone of consequence to me. And I'm beginning to wonder about this whole arrangement."
0: "The lady's name happens to be Helen Barner."
2: Helen Barner. Hmm. Helen Barner's trying to leave the country, eh?"
0: "Yes, I thought I'd put it rather clearly."
2: "Lyme, are you sure about this?"
0: "I've already been paid in full."
2: "Wonderful, Lyme, wonderful. Just what I need." "Ah, the inspector has been making my life miserable. This should keep him quiet for a while. Helen Barner, eh?"
0: "I thought she'd be pleased."
2: "When does she want to cross the border?"
0: "Oh, I haven't made any arrangements. I assumed it wasn't necessary."
2: "Yes, yes, but..."
0: "You always spared me that trouble in these cases."
2: "Yes, that's true, but... yes, this one is different. I want Helen Barner caught in the act of trying to cross the border. An example must be made."
0: "You mean you want me to go through with this?"
2: "To the last detail."
0: "This is no part of our agreement at all, Lieutenant. I don't mind doing what I must in order to stay in business, but I don't relish leading the victim to the guillotine, holding her head while the knife falls."
2: "Oh, come now, Lyme, you're being dramatic. If our arrangement is to continue, I must have a major public arrest. You have no choice."
0: "Well, I don't like it."
2: "I didn't ask you what you liked. We can arrange it so that you will be absolutely safe. You can leave the girl at the border just before my men close in on her. But that's the way it must be."
0: "Okay. Okay, Lieutenant. You can make your arrest at the border."
2: "Good. I knew you'd be reasonable about this. Now, when does she want to go?"
0: "Well, nothing's been arranged. I told her to apply for a work permit to appear at the country club at Magyarova."
2: "Good. Miss Barner will be in Magyarova by tomorrow night."

0: And now, Orson Welles, as the third man, continues with 5,000 Pingos and a Kiss.
1: The next night, I drove to Madiarva to see Helena Banna. Maybe it would have been simpler to have gone by railway, but experience has taught me that a car in such a case is pretty valuable. So I arrived at the country club after 9 o'clock. Helena was just finishing a number, but she saw me as soon as I came into the room, and she hurried over to me.
2: I'm glad you've come. I was afraid it wouldn't be tonight.
1: If I hadn't come tonight, I wouldn't have come at all.
2: I don't understand.
1: The arrangements have been made. We leave immediately.
2: What, tonight?
1: Yes.
2: Now?
1: Listen carefully. I have my car outside. We drive to the first barrier near the border, the barbed wire.
2: How will they get through?
1: Arrangements have been made. At a certain place, the wire has been cut. I'll take you through. Border lies a short distance beyond at the beginning of the forest.
2: I see very well. I'll get my coat and we can go.
1: Now, slowly. Mustn't lose our heads.
2: But I'm quite calm. Really, I am.
1: I'm not calm enough. If we walked out that door, the club management would have the entire police department down on us before we got 100 feet.
2: Oh, that's right. But how can I leave?
1: You leave me now. Yes. Go directly to the ladies' room.
2: Yes.
1: When you're alone in there, climb out through the back window. Yes, I hate to sound melodramatic, old girl. It's the only way. By the time you do that, I'll be waiting behind the building with my car. I'll see you there.
2: Very well. I'll see you later.
1: I watched her go. She was obviously afraid, but still had courage. I waited until she'd crossed the room and gone out the corridor that led to the ladies' room. Then I turned and started for the front door. But I hadn't gone very far when...
3: Lime!
1: What the dickens?
3: Lime, I must see you.
1: Not here, you fool. Outside, well, can't see as quick. Yes. We can talk here now. What's happened?
3: Did you bother to get her story before you went into
1: the... Of course.
3: Yes, there are a few little matters you missed.
1: Like what?
3: Like the fact that before she approached you, she had been dickering for some time with Serna.
1: Serna?
3: Yes, she came to you only when his price was...
1: How do you know?
3: When Serna learned she had made a deal with you, he wanted his revenge. He went direct to the inspector and told him everything.
1: Where did you hear this?
3: Oh, from the inspector. Where else? He's in town. He wants an arrest made for certain.
1: Oh, well, there's no problem. You were planning an arrest anyway.
3: No problem for me, but it may be for you. The inspector wants a double arrest.
1: What do you mean, double?
3: He will settle for nothing less than the girl and you.
1: Oh. Oh, I see. That does complicate matters as well. Well, I must go back to Budapest. The attempt will not be made tonight.
3: No, you don't.
1: Don't what?
3: Don't leave me in this fix. If no attempt is made tonight, the inspector will know just where the weak link is, and then we're both in the soup.
1: And there's only one thing we can do. The girl will attempt to cross the border.
3: How?
1: I'll take it through the barbed wire. No further. I'll turn back. She'll go on alone. It's up to you to see that the arrest is made in the forest.
3: See,
1: at the border itself.
3: But the inspector knows you're in on this. He wants you even more than the girl.
1: Dear Lieutenant, he may want me, but he's going to have to do without me. He'll have to settle for the girl.
3: I
1: don't care what he knows. This is the only way. After all, Helena Barner is still a big catch for an ambitious man. If I happen to escape from the darkness, who's to blame? Your neck is safe. Inspector has his little triumph, and I... Well, somebody once said he runs away, we'll have to fight another day.
3: I don't like this.
1: I didn't say you would like it, but you'll have to accept it. Now, Lieutenant, if you'll excuse me, I have to go to the ladies' room. It is the unforeseen contingencies that are the most tricky. Now, who could have known that a distraught young lady, anxious to leave the country, had first approached my rivals, and that in revenge they would have gone to our mutual enemy, the police? However, hesitation in my line of work can be fatal. I proceeded as if nothing had happened and met the girl at the rear of the country club. We were soon in my car, driving down a back road until we came to the barbed wire, the last barrier before the border.
2: Is this the place?
1: Yes. Now, follow me. Be careful.
2: All right.
1: And keep going. We're almost there, just a few feet more.
2: Help me. I can't walk.
1: Put your arm on my shoulder. That's it. Look out for this last row. There. I'm through. Good, the west is over. The border lies 100 meters across that field, immediately inside that forest. Perhaps someday we'll meet again, but now I'll say goodbye.
2: Goodbye? But we're not at the border yet.
1: You have no problem. There are no further obstacles ahead.
2: But you can't go now. You agreed to take me across the border.
1: It is no time for technicalities, honey. You are substantially at the border, and I must turn back. It will take me some time to get through the wire again. The Border Patrol and I are not on the very best of terms.
2: You agreed to take me to the border.
1: I'm not going to. I'm afraid I must be firm.
2: I'm afraid we will be firmer.
1: We?
2: Myself and the gun. I mean business.
1: There's something I forgot to tell you. The patrol I spoke of is waiting for you directly ahead.
2: What?
1: You approached Zama before you came to me, didn't you?
2: Yes.
1: Mr. Zama is a very greedy man. He was very reluctant to lose your account to me. He went directly to the inspector of police.
2: I don't believe it.
1: How else would I know?
2: But why'd you tell me? I could kill you for
1: it. You could, but a gunshot would bring the patrol out on me.
4: Look! There they are now.
2: Where?
4: No place.
2: Oh.
4: Give me that gun.
2: No, don't. Let go.
4: That's better. Now get up. I said get up.
2: I knew it was a trick.
1: It happens this was not a trick. I told you the truth because I had to. Now I'm turning back. Sorry I've been so rough. There's nothing else for me to do. Let's get to the border the best you can. Austria's directly ahead of the west. Czechoslovakia is in that direction. North. You have your choice. Guess the patrol will be in that clump of trees somewhere over there. Now, Miss Barnum, I regret that our association ends on such an unpleasant note, but wait, come to think of it, it needn't end on such an unpleasant note at all. I just remembered. I haven't been paid in full.
2: What?
1: My price for this service was 5,000 gold pengu and a kiss. The pengu you were kind enough to give me. I have yet to receive the rest of it.
2: No.
1: The kiss.
2: You must be crazy.
1: A bargain is a bargain, Miss Barnum.
5: Oh, who's there?
4: The patrol. The patrol.
2: Oh, let's run. What? You're trapped.
4: No. Too late for that. Don't move. Don't move. They'll know where we are. Stand perfectly still.
1: I have your gun. I'll hide behind that boulder. You cry out for me to attract their attention. When their attention is on you, I'll come out and cover them.
2: It's a lie.
1: I have no time for lies now. They want me even more than they do you. Do as I say now. Our lives depend on it.
2: All right, but if this is another trick, hurry in line, so help me, I see that it's all lost.
1: It's no trick. We're on the same team now, whether we like it or not. As soon as I get behind that boulder, cry out for me. Use my name.
2: All right.
1: All right.
2: Harry Lyon, come back!
5: Over there! Who's there? Keep away! Halt! Don't move!
2: Lyon, come back! Come back!
5: Don't shoot me! You there! Put your hands in the air. It's a woman. Keep her covered. All right.
2: Well,
5: the famous and lovely Helena Barna, huh? Little did I expect to meet you under these circumstances. Where's Harry Lyon?
2: I don't know.
5: You must know. I heard you call him.
2: I tell you, I don't know.
5: You two men, quickly, in that direction.
3: Yes, Inspector.
5: You, follow the wire in the other direction. He can't have gone far. Miss Barna, where is he?
2: I don't know.
5: You must know, and if you know what's good for you, you'll tell me where Harry Lyon is.
1: Did you call me, Inspector? Don't turn around, Inspector. Yes, this is a gun you feel in your back.
5: Lyon!
1: One move, Lieutenant, and you have a dead inspector on your hands. Tell your men to throw their guns on the ground.
5: Lyon, you'll hang for this.
1: I'll worry about my neck. You worry about yours. I want those guns on the ground, quick. I'm a desperate man, Inspector.
5: No. You've done it yourself. Yes, Inspector.
1: Good. You head to the Austrian border, quickly, before the other men return.
2: Hadn't you better come with me?
1: I'm afraid not. The Austrian police think no more highly of me these days than does the inspector right now.
2: But I hate to leave you like this.
1: I appreciate your consideration and loyalty, but this is no time for etiquette. Every moment counts. Goodbye. Good luck.
2: Well, all right, I'll go. But here's the rest of my bargain. The kiss I promised. Thank you. And goodbye.
1: You're welcome.
5: Lyon, you'll regret this.
1: Inspector, I will regret it in Czechoslovakia. In the meantime, I have an attractive business deal for you. On the other side of your barbed wire, I unfortunately will leave an expensive automobile, of which I'm quite fond. Would you be interested in buying it?
5: Are you out of your mind?
1: Not at all. I'll take whatever you happen to have on you in return for the car.
5: Lyon, for the last time,
1: Inspector, I said I'll take whatever cash you have on you. My liquid assets are all in Budapest, and I'll need whatever money I can obtain. Give it to me, please.
3: Perhaps we'd best do as he says, Inspector.
5: All right. Lyon, here you are.
1: Not very much. Lieutenant, perhaps you'd care to contribute to the inspector's purchase. Any contribution will be gratefully received. Quickly.
3: There you are.
1: Still not very much, but then this isn't exactly a seller's market, is it? The car's yours, Inspector. And now, will both of you please do me the favor of giving me your trouser belts?
6: What?
1: You heard me correctly. Your trouser belts. Take them off, please. When you return to Budapest and ransack my quarters, you will, I'm sorry to say, find enough money of mine to buy yourself and the entire police force new belts and suspenders for the rest of your lives. Now, I'm afraid I must remind you that I'm holding a gun. Your trousers belts, gentlemen, and make it quick.
3: What kind of madness is this?
1: Lieutenant, really, is it necessary to explain? You're a scholar, aren't you?
3: What's that got to do with it?
1: Well, old man, in all the famous chases in history, no policeman has ever been known to catch a fugitive and hold up his pants at the same time. Thanks. Goodbye for now.

And now, Harry Lime. I got to Czechoslovakia with nothing worse than a slight attack of poison ivy. Helena Bada made it all right, too. Of course, you know that. She left Prague before the communists took over, and the rest is history. I don't mean about the communists. I mean Helen. She made her first big hit in Paris and then came London. I saw her last in the Persian room at the Plaza in New York. She was killing the people. I caught her eye when she came out for a fifth encore and thought I noticed a little flicker of recognition. She told the audience she'd only sing one more song, but she was dedicating it to an old friend whom she'd known in dangerous times on the other side of the Atlantic. I figured I was the old friend. And you can imagine how grateful I was when Helen broke into the opening strains of "I'll be glad when you're dead, you rascal, you." Just proves you can never trust a woman.

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3: Dragnet, the documented drama of an actual crime. For the next 30 minutes, in cooperation with the Los Angeles Police Department, you will travel step by step on the side of the law through an actual case transcribed from official police files. From beginning to end, from crime to punishment, Dragnet is the story of your police force in action.
4: It was Wednesday, June 18th. It was warm in Los Angeles. We were working the day watch out of juvenile division. My partner's Frank Smith. The boss is Captain Stein. My name's Friday. It was 6:30 p.m. when we got back to 1335 Georgia Street, second floor, the squad room.
5: Hi, I've been waiting for you.
6: Hi, Captain.
5: How's it going? Any sign of the baby?
4: No, not yet. We're doing everything we can. We haven't got a lead to her name.
5: Lousy thing. How's it stack up? Anything like the last two cases?
4: Yeah, quite a bit. Same neighborhood, same general M.O.
6: We checked with just about everybody in the vicinity. No one saw the baby taken.
5: Happened about 10 o'clock this morning?
4: 10:15. Mrs. Donaldson drove down to the neighborhood shopping center to do her marketing. She had the baby in a bassinet in the back seat of her car. Baby boy, 8 months old.
5: Mm-hmm.
4: She pulled into the parking lot right behind the market, left the baby asleep in the car. She went in to do her shopping. When she came out, the baby was gone.
5: How long was she in the market?
6: She told us about 20 minutes.
4: We talked to a half a dozen people who drove their cars in and out of the parking lot about that time. They couldn't help me. They didn't see anyone loitering around.
5: How about delivery trucks? They usually unload supplies at the back door, don't they?
4: Already checked on that. We talked to the driver of a bread truck. He was making a delivery about that time. He couldn't help us either. The mother, Mrs. Donaldson, she's the only one who came up with anything at all. It's not much, but it's better than nothing.
5: Yeah.
4: Well, when she parked her car and got out to go in the market, she noticed a woman sitting in the car parked next to hers. When she came back and found her baby was gone, she noticed that this woman's car was gone, too.
5: Mrs. Donaldson described the woman for you?
6: Yeah, she was middle-aged. She had gray hair. That's all she remembered.
5: How about the car the woman was in?
4: It was a green sedan. That's the only thing Mrs. Donaldson could tell us. She's not even sure of that.
5: And there's no one else around the market that remembered the car, huh?
4: Well, if there is, we haven't found him.
6: We covered the whole neighborhood, Skipper. Talked to everybody we could. Got us nowhere. Smoke him.
5: Thanks.
6: You, Joe?
4: Yeah, thank you. I got a light.
5: Okay.
4: Captain?
5: No kickback yet on the broadcast. The old points you got out on the baby?
4: No, nothing. Up to now, it's a carbon copy of the last two jobs. No suspect, no motive.
5: Mrs. Donaldson can't think of any reason at all for it.
4: No, not a one. Her husband's a teamster. They don't have much money. She couldn't think of any friend or relative who might possibly want to take their baby.
5: The baby normal and good health?
6: Yeah, perfect.
5: It's got me. This makes it about one a week.
6: Just about. Martin baby was taken on the 5th. The Andrews baby was taken on the 12th. Both of them recovered in 24 hours. Nothing wrong with either of them. Sure doesn't make sense.
4: Must be a psychokisa, some kind. I think we can go along on that.
5: And this one happened near 8th and Dinehart, that right?
4: Yeah, same neighborhood as the other two, about a 12-square-block area there.
5: How about that lead you had on the old man out there? Did you exhaust that?
4: Yeah, the old gardener?
5: Mm-hmm.
4: We double-checked him this afternoon. He wasn't anywhere near the market when the Donaldson baby was taken.
5: How about the other two people you had your eye on? Either of them anywhere near the scene at the time?
6: Neither one of them, Skipper. Both clear.
5: How's it stand now?
4: Well, we're doing everything possible. Dean Bergman went over the Donaldson car for prints. The bassinet, too. There's no word from him yet. Special detail from Metro Division still going over the neighborhood. Nothing from them either.
5: No sign of any physical evidence, huh? I mean, besides any possible prints.
6: No, nothing, Captain. The usual number of tips from people in the neighborhood. Checked on all of them. They went nowhere.
5: Well, we've just about run the gamut on this thing. You have anything in mind?
6: Well, Joe and I were kicking around an idea on the way back in. Figure it might be worth a try. I mean, providing we get the Donaldson case cleared.
5: Yeah?
6: Joe?
4: Well, for one thing, we figure the neighborhood out there works in our favor. All three of the babies were taken in the same 12-square-block area. It's the strongest part of the M.O. that we got to work on. Now, if we get good enough coverage in that area out there, it might lead somewhere.
5: What kind of coverage?
4: Well, maybe a system of decoys, something to draw the suspect out at the right time, the right place.
5: Mm-hmm. Makes sense. What have you got in mind?
4: Well, Frank and I were figuring if we could round up half a dozen policewomen or so, let them work different points around the neighborhood and make it obvious that they're housewives.
5: Yeah.
4: Have each one of them with a baby carriage. Spot them at the shopping centers out there in that area. They leave the carriages outside the stores, go through the motions of doing their shopping, and cover each one of them.
5: Mm-hmm. What do you do for bait?
6: I think we can fake it, Skipper. Put a life-size doll in each of the carriages, keep it pretty well covered. Very chance it'll get us a nibble if we work it right.
5: About half a dozen policewomen, that's what you figure?
4: Yeah, I figure that ought to do it.
5: Mm-hmm. Excuse me.
4: Yeah.
5: Juvenile Division, Captain Stein. Yeah, that's right.
4: Mm-hmm.
5: How's that? I see. This is Bolger. Yes, ma'am, I understand. How's that? Yes, ma'am, if you like. All right, thank you. Goodbye.
6: Queer one.
4: Yeah.
5: Either one of you contacted Mrs. Marion Bolger the last month or so?
4: No, it's not familiar to me. How about you, Frank?
6: Don't recall the name. Why?
4: Oh, sure.
5: That was her on the phone. She wants to be investigated. Says she wants to prove to us that she's not involved in any of these child-stealing cases.
4: How do you spell that name?
5: Marion Bolger, B-O-L-G-E-R, Ewing Street address.
4: No, I never heard of her. What's the pitch?
5: Got me. She kept saying she's got to have her name cleared. She's innocent. Kept insisting she didn't steal the Donaldson baby.
4: Well, we didn't say she did. We don't even know the woman.
5: You're going to. Check her out.
2: We ran the name Marion Bolger through R&I, but there was no previous criminal record on her. 7:25 p.m. Frank Smith and I left the office and drove out to the Ewing Street address to interview the Bolger woman. Before we called at her home, we checked with some of the neighbors. Most of them had a favorable opinion of her. They described her as a pleasant woman, slightly eccentric. The only complaint was that the Bolger woman was very fond of children and that she kept most of the youngsters on the block well supplied with cake and candy, despite repeated objections from the youngsters' parents. Other than that, they seemed to like her. 8:05 p.m., Frank and I called on Mrs. Bolger and she ushered us into a neatly furnished living room. She was an older woman, possibly in her early 60s, dark brown hair streaked with gray.
7: It's the honest truth, Sergeant. Anybody who really knows me would tell you I wouldn't do a thing like that. I love children. I want all of them to be happy. I wouldn't steal anybody's baby.
6: Just a minute, Mrs. Bolger, please. Something we'd like to get straight.
7: I don't care how it looks. I don't care what they say. I didn't do it. I didn't steal those other two babies. I didn't steal the Donaldson baby either.
4: How'd you know the Donaldson baby was missing, ma'am? Just happened this morning.
7: The evening paper. The whole story's in there. It's the first I knew about it to help me when I got the evening paper. Please, Sergeant, you got to believe me.
4: All right, now, try to take it easy, ma'am. What gives you the idea that we're accusing you of taking those babies?
7: Well, haven't you? Not in so many words. You're thinking about it, though. I know that. You've been told.
4: How do you mean, told what?
7: You know what I mean. All those stories going around about me. Just because I like children, because I enjoy them, I understand them. Just because of that, they try to make me out a witch or something, trying to say I took those poor little babies.
4: All right, just a minute, ma'am. Who said you took the babies?
7: Down at the store this afternoon. I heard them. That grocery clerk and that silly Mrs. Murdoch. They laughed about it. Tried to make out there's only fooling. Well, I knew better. They weren't fooling. They meant it. Accusing me of such a terrible thing. I just don't know when I've been so upset.
4: Well, now, what grounds would they have for saying anything like that, ma'am? I mean, even if they were fooling.
7: Only because I love children, that's all. People in the neighborhood are the same way. They don't like me. They go around saying things about me. Just because I understand their children better than they do. Just because I know how to treat children.
4: No, I think you got it wrong, Mrs. Bolger. The only complaint your neighbors have is that you treat children too well. A little too much candy, huh?
7: Well, nothing wrong with giving a child candy. Good homemade fudge. I make it myself. Besides, how would you know about that?
4: We talked to your neighbors, ma'am. They had a lot of nice things to say about you.
7: Yes, I just bet they did. Nasty, dirty stories. They've been passing them all over the neighborhood about me.
4: No, ma'am, you've got it wrong.
7: Just let me show you. Come in here, this way, the dining room.
6: Yes, ma'am.
7: Look at that. Look at that.
4: Yes, ma'am, it's very nice.
7: You see how I decorated the table? Paper streamers all over the room. It was supposed to be a party for the children in the neighborhood. I worked a whole week getting it ready. I made the cakes myself, decorated them too. I made everything in my own kitchen. Candy, sandwiches. Took me a whole week. And they didn't even come. They didn't come.
4: Ma'am?
7: The neighborhood children. It was supposed to be for them. Special summer party I wanted to give them today. And they didn't even come. The parents wouldn't let them. Not one of them. It's a crime. Terrible crime. All this good food.
4: Well, now, maybe there was a mistake, ma'am.
7: There wasn't any mistake. I invited the children, 14 of them. Mothers wouldn't let them come. I had everything ready. Little favors for each one of them. Now, look. Ice cream's all melted. Hot cocoa boiled away to nothing.
4: Yes, ma'am.
7: Even the paper streamers are coming down. Such a mean thing to do. Keeping children from a party. Such a mean thing.
6: We don't like to bother you, Mrs. Bolger. Just like to ask you a few routine questions, and we'll let you alone.
7: Anything you want to know, Sergeant?
6: Can you account for your time this morning, ma'am, between 9 a.m. and 11 a.m.?
7: Yes, of course I can. I was right here in the house getting things ready for the party. My friend Aggie Benson was with me. She's a school chum of mine. She was helping me get things ready.
4: Well, then you didn't leave the house at any time this morning, then?
7: No, sir, I didn't. You can ask Aggie. She'll tell you.
4: Do you have a car, Mrs. Bolger?
7: Oh, my, no. I wouldn't know what to do with it if I had one. I never learned to drive. Why'd you want to know?
4: Just routine, ma'am. Well, I guess we'd better be going, Frank.
6: All right, sir.
7: And you don't believe those stories, do you? I mean, just because I like children, I'd steal those babies. You don't believe that, do you?
4: No, ma'am. We haven't any reason to believe it.
7: I knew you'd understand. I wouldn't do a thing like that. I just love children, Sergeant. Never had any of my own. Living here by myself. No husband. Lonely. Terrible thing, being lonely.
4: Yes, ma'am,
7: yes. There's only one answer for it. Children. Big family. It's an old saying. It's very true.
4: Ma'am.
7: When you get to be 63, you want something else to wake up to beside the morning paper.
4: 8:40 p.m. Before we headed back for the office, Frank and I made a thorough check on Mrs. Bolger, her background and her alibi. We found nothing to link her in any way with the child stealings. 9:15 p.m. We got back to the city hall and went directly to Leighton Fingerprints, where we met with Dean Bergman. He'd found several sets of prints on the Donaldsons' car and on the bassinet from which their baby had been stolen. Most of them were those of the parents, Mr. and Mrs. Donaldson. Bergman was unable to identify the two foreign prints found inside the car. We contacted the officers in charge of the special detail checking the neighborhood where the latest child stealing had occurred. They'd failed to uncover a lead. 7:48 a.m. the following morning.
8: Friday?
4: Morning, Captain.
8: Good piece of news. The Donaldson baby, they just found him.
4: Where?
8: Highland Park area. They found him in a cardboard box. Apparently he's all right. A little exposure. Doctors are checking him over now at Georgia Street.
4: How about the suspect? Any sign of him?
8: Not a trace.
4: It was little or no different than the first two cases. Some 21 hours after he'd been abducted from the car in the parking lot at the rear of the market near 8th and Dinehart, the Donaldson baby had been recovered apparently unharmed. The cardboard box in which the baby had been found was gone over for fingerprints. Routine investigation at the scene and in the neighborhood where the child had been found failed to turn up a lead on the abductor. Frank and I checked with Dr. George Hall, who'd examined the child. After that, we talked with Mr. and Mrs. Donaldson. The details of the case coincided almost point for point with the first two abductions. The baby had been taken, then recovered in a 24-hour period. Outside a slight exposure, the child was unharmed. Also, like the two cases preceding it, something which the child was wearing at the time of his abduction was missing. In the first case, it was a small pink sweater. In the second, a pair of shoes the baby was wearing. In the case of the Donaldson baby, it was a sterling silver ID bracelet with the initials JD engraved on it. During the next 5 days, Frank and I ran down every lead we could get our hands on. They went nowhere. Our system of police women decoys was put in effect. It failed to get a rise. On the sixth day, Thursday, June 26th, 5:30 p.m., we got word of another child stealing, this time in the Echo Park area. We drove out to talk to the mother, a Mrs. Chester Osborne.
9: That's right. Did the same thing I do every morning. Gave the baby a bath, dressed her, Put her out in the backyard in her buggy. She usually plays a while, then she takes her nap.
10: And about what time did you discover your baby was missing?
9: I don't know exactly. About 2 o'clock, I guess. Maybe a couple of minutes after. Went out to see how she was, looked in the buggy, and she was gone.
4: Well, it's almost 6 o'clock now, Mrs. Osborne. How is it that you waited so long before you notified us?
9: Just kept hoping it was a mistake, that's all. I went from house to house all over the neighborhood. Went as far as 3 blocks away. I asked everybody. Nobody saw my baby. You don't know what it means to me.
4: The telephone, Mrs. Osborne.
9: Would you answer it, please? Whoever it is, take the number. I'll call him back.
4: Yes, ma'am. I'll be glad to. Hello. Yeah. Yes, sir. Oh, yeah, Harry. We're here now. This is Friday. How's that? When? I see. Where? That's all. Uh-huh. Okay, Harry, thanks. Yeah, tell him we'll be right in. Right away. Okay, bye. Well, that was our office, Mrs. Osborne. You can stop worrying now.
9: What?
4: It's about your little girl. She's all right.
9: What do you mean?
4: Well, I just found her 3 blocks from here.
11: Again, with the lone exception of the time element, the Osborne baby's abduction resembled closely the 3 previous cases. The crime occurred in the same general area. The same general method of operation was employed. And again, outside of slight exposure, the child was recovered unharmed. There was also an article of clothing missing, a pink knitted bonnet. And, as in the previous 3 cases, the suspect had abandoned the baby without detection. Routine investigation by the crime laboratory crew and juvenile officers working the case failed to turn up a lead. During the week that followed, additional personnel for both decoys and stakeouts were assigned to the area without results. Friday, July 4th, 10 a.m.
12: Joe, you busy?
4: What do you got, Frank?
12: Yeah, my name Mildred Leslie just called in, and this child-stealing thing looks like it might be something.
4: Yeah, what's the pitch?
12: Well, this Leslie girl's employed as a maid for a Mr. and Mrs. Roth, R-O-T-H.
4: Mm-hmm.
12: She's a stockbroker. She's worked for him a year or so, she says.
4: Yeah.
12: The Leslie girl's an upstairs maid for the Roths. She's been following this baby-stealing case in the papers right along. She thinks maybe Mrs. Roth can tell us something about it.
4: Yeah, how's that?
12: Well, the Leslie girl was cleaning Mrs. Roth's bedroom yesterday. She came across a few things stored back in one of the closets. Baby things. Pink sweater, pink bonnet, and a pair of baby shoes.
4: Uh-huh.
12: And she says they've all been used. They're not new.
4: Well, a lot of mothers save baby clothes, things like that.
12: No, the Roth woman wouldn't have a reason to.
4: Yeah?
12: She's never had any children.
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11: Friday, July 4th, 11 a.m. Frank Smith and I left the office and drove out to interview Mildred Leslie at her apartment. She told us substantially the same thing she told Frank on the phone. The Leslie girl had been employed as a maid by Mr. and Mrs. Roth for almost a year. She went on to tell us that for the last few months or so, Mrs. Roth, who was a fairly prominent clubwoman, had been acting peculiarly and that Mr. Roth was worried about her. According to the Leslie girl, he'd consulted the doctor several times about his wife. As for the articles of baby clothing, they'd been found stored back on a shelf in Mrs. Roth's bedroom closet. The Leslie girl told us that she happened to find them while cleaning and dusting Mrs. Roth's bedroom. Each of the articles she claimed she saw seemed to tie in directly with the child stealings. A pink sweater, a pink bonnet, a pair of baby shoes. Identical items of clothing had been taken from each of the previous abduction victims. After we left Mildred Leslie, Frank and I got to a phone, called the record bureau, and had them make a run for us on Mrs. Roth. She had no previous criminal record. 1:20 p.m. We called Mr. Roth at his place of business, but the office was closed because of the 4th of July holiday. We got in the car and drove out to the Roth home, an old two-story mansion just above Silver Lake Reservoir. Mrs. Roth wasn't at home. We interviewed her husband in the living room.
10: What seems to be the trouble, Sergeant? Why would you want to see my wife?
12: There's a few questions we'd like to ask her, Mr. Roth. Can you tell us where she is now?
10: She took a drive with some friends of hers. I think they were going down to the beach club. Why?
4: Well, we're investigating a juvenile case, Mr. Roth. We think maybe your wife can give us some information on it.
12: Well, I'm sorry she isn't home. It's too bad you didn't call this morning. She didn't leave until after 11. She'll be home later tonight if you care to call back. You're sure it's not something I can help you with?
4: Well, yes, sir, maybe you can. I'd like to ask you a few questions about your wife's activities the last month or so.
12: Well, how do you mean? Some of the social work she does with the club?
10: Not quite, Mr. Roth.
12: You said you were from the juvenile division. Is it something regarding her work with the underprivileged kids? Her club does quite a bit of that, you know. Afraid I don't know too much about it, though.
4: No, sir, it's not that.
12: Well, I don't think I understand. What is it about?
4: Well, Mr. Roth, we want you to understand that this is merely a routine investigation. We don't want to offend you in any way, but we have some information that we've got to check out.
12: What do you mean? What kind of information?
4: Well, there's been a series of child-stealing cases the last month or so. We're the investigating officers on it. Maybe you read about them in the papers?
12: Yes, I have, but what would my wife have to do with that? You think she has some information for you? She didn't say anything about it to me.
10: Yes, sir, I think she can help us quite a bit.
12: I don't know exactly when she'll be home. I don't have any place to contact her. I do know the club's taking a group of children to the Coliseum tonight, the big 4th of July fireworks display, you know.
4: Yes, I see.
12: I'm going to meet my wife there tonight. Maybe I could give her a message for you, tell her to contact you.
4: All right, fine, Mr. Roth. There is something that you can do for us right now, though.
12: Yes?
4: Would you take us up to your wife's room? I'd like to have a look at it.
12: Take you to her room? I don't understand. What for?
10: Well, like we told you before, sir, it's a routine investigation. I think if you take us to your wife's room, I think we can clear the whole thing up now. Probably won't be necessary to bother you tonight.
12: Well, I certainly don't understand. But come along if you like. But Doris's room is right at the head of the stairs.
4: Thank you.
12: Certainly has me baffled. What would there be about Doris's room? It has to be investigated.
4: We don't know if there is anything, sir. Just appreciate your cooperation.
12: Not at all. We haven't anything to hide. Here we are. This is her room. Now, what is it you're looking for?
10: That's the bedroom closet, is it?
12: Yes, that's right.
4: I'd like to look at it if we could.
12: Certainly. Go right ahead.
4: All right.
12: There's a shelf up there, Joe. Can you reach it all right?
14: Yeah, I think so.
12: What is it? What are you looking for?
4: Here you go, Frank.
12: Yeah. Pink bonnet, pink sweater.
4: That's it. Here's the baby shoes. The ID bracelet. Yeah, initials JD.
12: Uh-huh. Not much doubt.
4: Yeah.
12: Baby clothes. Bracelet. Never seen them around here. How'd you know they were here?
4: Well, we weren't sure that they were.
12: But I've never seen them before. What are they doing in Doris's room? Why would she have them? We have to talk to her about this.
4: Yes, sir, so do we.
11: After finding the evidence in his wife's bedroom closet, we continued to interview Mr. Roth. We briefed him on the details of the case and explained about the articles of baby clothing. He was very cooperative, but he found it hard to believe that his wife was responsible for the abduction of the babies. He told us that early in their marriage, his wife did have a child which died shortly after birth. Complications left her unable to have any more children. When she found out about this, it resulted in Mrs. Roth having a nervous breakdown, but apparently she recovered completely. Roth went on to tell us that his wife was very fond of children and that she devoted a great deal of time to social work caring for underprivileged children. He also told us that during the past month, with the recurrence of her nervous condition, she'd been under a doctor's care. Shortly after 8 o'clock that night, along with Mr. Roth, we drove to the Coliseum where crowds of people were gathering for the annual July 4th fireworks display. Roth pointed out his wife. We went over and he introduced us.
15: These officers would like to talk to us, honey. Let's step over here.
16: Well, I can't leave the children alone. Can't we talk later?
15: No, honey, it's pretty important. I think you better talk to them now.
16: Well, all right, if you say so. You'll have to stay and watch the children, though.
15: They'll be all right. We can keep an eye on them from over there.
16: No, I can't leave them alone. You'll have to stay.
15: Well, all right.
17: Ma'am, I wonder if you step over here, please.
16: Yes, all right.
17: This ought to be all right here.
16: Beautiful night tonight, isn't it? Children just love these things. I think they're just about ready to start the show. Yeah.
17: Yes, ma'am. We'd like to drive you and your husband downtown to juvenile division. We'd like to talk to you.
16: What do you mean? I can't leave now. I have these children with me. What did you want to see me about? What's the trouble?
17: I think you know why we're here, Mrs. Roth.
16: I don't. Why do you want to talk to me?
17: Well, we can start here, ma'am. We were at your home this afternoon. Your husband showed us your bedroom, the closet. We found the things up on the top shelf.
16: What?
17: The baby clothes, the bracelet. Downtown?
16: Just baby clothes. Had them in my closet. It doesn't mean anything.
17: I'm afraid you're wrong. It means a good deal, ma'am. You know that.
16: Yes. All right.
17: Well, you want to tell us about it, Ms. Roth? Ms. Roth?
16: Where do I start? There's no beginning. Just started. I couldn't help myself. What can I say?
17: You just tell us what happened. Start any place.
16: My baby died. And they said I couldn't have any more. Guess it started then. I told my husband, told the doctor, too. They didn't understand. Nobody understands. It's all I wanted, my children, my own children.
17: How about the Martin baby, Mrs. Roth? The first one you took, how'd that happen?
16: Look, another one. Purple, white, beautiful.
17: What about it, ma'am? The Martin baby, how'd that happen?
16: I saw him in the baby carriage, outside the market there. Such a cute baby. I pulled the covers back, looked at him. I didn't think I was going to steal him. After I looked at him, I just wanted to hold him. Hold him close, so I picked him up. You understand, don't you?
17: Yes, ma'am.
16: He was such a sweet baby. Could have been mine. I kept on holding him. Then I started to put him down, back in his carriage. I couldn't.
17: What do you mean, ma'am?
16: I couldn't put the baby down. It was just like mine. It was mine. I can't explain it. I took the blanket from the buggy. I put it around him. I walked away. Nobody knew. It was my baby.
17: Yes, ma'am. Would you go on?
16: Oh, my head. Terrible headache. So hard to tell you. I couldn't even tell my husband. I lied. I'd take the baby and stop overnight at a motel. I'd tell my husband lies. I couldn't let him know.
17: Well, you knew you were doing wrong, didn't you?
16: Yes, I knew it. Not when I was taking the baby, though. Not when I picked them up. Not when I held them in my arms, held them close. It didn't seem wrong. Most natural thing in the world, I just pretended. I'd pick the baby up and I'd hold it close. It was my baby. All of a sudden, it was my baby. Later on, I had to think, had to stop pretending. The baby wasn't mine. I had to give it back. Isn't that wonderful? Look, streamers, a shower of stars. Marvelous.
17: Why'd you abandon the children, ma'am, without notifying anyone?
16: I knew they'd be found. I made sure of that. I always put them someplace where they had to be found. Terrible headache. You don't know what it's been like. I couldn't tell anyone, no one.
17: Yes, ma'am. You about ready to go now?
16: All right. If I could only explain it to you. I mean, having a baby, then losing it. You don't know what it's like. No one will ever know what it's like. No one.
17: You took four babies, ma'am.
16: Yes.
17: How about their mothers?
2: The story you have just heard was true. The names were changed to protect the innocent.
3: On October 10th, trial was held in Superior Court, Department 88, City and County of Los Angeles, State of California. In a moment, the results of that trial.
2: Now, here is our star, Jack Webb.
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3: Doris Evelyn Roth was tried and convicted of child stealing under Section 278, Penal Code, 4 counts. She was placed on 5 years probation. One of the terms of probation required that she would be under strict supervision of a competent psychiatrist. You have just heard Dragnet, a series of authentic cases from official files. Technical advice comes from the Office of Chief of Police W.H. Parker, Los Angeles Police Department. Technical advisors, Captain Jack Donahoe, Sergeant Marty Wynn, Sergeant Vance Brasher. Heard tonight were Herb Ellis, Vic Perrin, Virginia Gregg. Script by Jim Moser. Music by Walter Schumann. Hal Gibney speaking.
2: King-size Fatima, made with the same people who make popular Chesterfield cigarettes, has brought you Dragnet, transcribed from Los Angeles.
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0: Yeah, danger is my assignment. I get sent to a lot of places I can't even pronounce. They all spell the same thing, though, trouble. But when I walk into the commissioner's office, I don't realize that this assignment's going to prove that sometimes what goes up never comes down.
1: Morning, Commissioner. You sent for me?
2: Steve, I've got a ghost for you to go after.
1: Gentleman or a lady?
2: She's no lady. She's a tramp.
1: What?
2: Freighter, that is.
1: Oh, ghost ship, huh? Shades of the Flying Dutchman.
2: We believe this ship has been running supplies and war material.

0: Huh? Shades of the Flying Dutchman.
1: We believe this ship has been running supplies and war materials to the guerrilla forces in the Philippines, Steve. From some port in the South China or the Sulu Sea.
0: But we've never been able to catch up to her, huh?
1: She's been spotted time and time again. We think we have her trapped and then she vanishes completely.
0: Any leads at all as to where she picks up her supplies?
1: One, Steve. Yesterday, North Borneo authorities discovered a large storehouse along an isolated section of the coast north of Sandakan.
0: Could be the base of operations for our lady ghost.
1: Could be. Get over there, Steve. Check with the constabulary at Sandakan and track down this ghost ship. Well, that's it. You've got your assignment. Good luck.

0: The National Broadcasting Company is presenting Dangerous Assignment, starring Brian Donlevy in the role of Steve Mitchell, colorful, two-fisted government agent. At all those places of the world where danger and intrigue walk hand in hand, there you will find Steve Mitchell on another Dangerous Assignment. All Hollywood will be on hand for the Academy Awards Thursday, March 19th. And you can hear a complete description of this gala presentation of the fabulous Filmland Oscar when you set your radio dial to NBC. Yes, NBC invites you to share the glamour, glitter, and swank of Academy Award night during a 90-minute broadcast of this fabulous event. Paul Douglas will do the radio commentary, and Bob Hope will be on hand to keep the proceedings running smoothly. Yes, it's Hollywood's most important night of the year, Academy Award night. So be sure to hear every star-spangled moment on Thursday, March 19th, on the NBC Radio Network.
1: Sure, I've got my assignment. Get over to North Borneo and get on the trail of a ghost ship which has been running supplies to guerrilla forces in the Philippines. It's early Tuesday evening when my plane sets down at Sandakan, capital of the British Crown Colony. A representative of the local law is there to greet me, and he starts hustling me to a waiting car.
2: Name's Jeffries. I'd appreciate it if you made it just plain Fred.
1: All right, just plain Fred. You can make it just plain Steve. And what's the hurry?
2: We're expecting our ghostly friend sometime tonight.
1: Oh, the ship? Where? At the spot where you located the storehouse?
2: Right.
1: What makes you think she'll show tonight?
2: Well, a patrol boat picked up a fisherman off Batu Island. His boat was shot out of the water by the ghost last night.
1: What?
2: Yeah, six men aboard. Skipper, the only survivor, a man named Dubek. Patrol boat wasn't far away when it happened. Heard the explosion when the shell hit. They picked up Ubek, swept the area thoroughly, and no sign of the ghost ship.
1: Where'd you say this happened?
2: Off Batu Island. Oh, quite a way up the coast.
1: And the ghost is probably headed this way to pick up that stuff at the storehouse, huh?
2: Oh, it's a distinct possibility. All things considered, she'd be due at the spot in another hour or so. Here we are, Steve.
1: After you.
2: Thanks.
1: Any particular reason why the ghost would want to sink the fishing boat?
2: Oh, might have mistaken her for the patrol boat. There was quite a fog, you know.
1: Was the fisher equipped with a radio?
2: Right. But many of them are equipped with radio. That's the reason, I think. The ghost rammed three other fishers in the past month.
1: Yeah. She probably likes privacy. Doesn't want anyone around to report her position. Do we have any description of her?
2: Other than that she's a freighter? None. But before the night's over, we might know a lot more about our friend the ghost. I hope.
1: Since a low, heavy fog clings to the area, Jeffries and I make our way through the trees and step out onto the beach.
2: Over here is the road leading from the dock. It goes back into the jungle to the storehouse. Used to be an old ammunition dump. Like to have a look?
1: Yeah. Never did like that sound. Nine times out of ten, the bird turned out to be a Japanese soldier.
2: Well, this time, it happened to be one of my own men. Got him scattered all over the area. Another one of my chaps, Joe Tiber. Never can do that call properly.
1: Sounds good enough to me.
2: Oh, wait till you hear Sam Keone. He's a top man in the bird call department. Does tend to be a little flashy at times. Overconfidence, you know. Here we are. Down this way. Find the steps. I'll turn on my torch.
1: Hey, quite a layout. All steel and concrete.
2: Stops over there in the crates. Guns and ammo on this side, and over here, various kinds of machinery. Auto, parts, chemicals, fuel, so on.
1: Yeah, so I see.
2: If you're looking...

0: For a trademark or serial number on that stuff, don't bother. It's been filed off.
1: Yeah, I can see that, too. Still, there must be something we...
0: Hold on, Steve.
1: What?
0: Listen.
1: What is it?
0: It's a signal from my chaps. They've spotted something.
1: Come on.
0: This way, Steve. Down to the beach.
2: You saw it. Here.
0: What is it, Keon?
2: Over that way, sir. That way, past the dock. It was there a moment ago, sir.
1: A ship?
2: The fog seemed to leave. Yes, sir. It looked like a ship.
1: I don't see anything now. Are you sure you...
0: Hold on, Steve. Listen. You hear anything? No. Ah, guess just my imagination.
1: What you saw out there, Keone, it might have been just another bank of fog moving in. In this light, your eyes are bound to play crazy tricks.
2: They're possible, son.
3: Well, might as well make ourselves comfortable, Steve. Sit down. Got the night ahead of us.
4: Two pots of coffee and half a pack of cigarettes later, the sun is high overhead and the fog is completely gone. There's no sign of the ship. Just to play it safe, Jeffries leaves his men on the scene and the two of us head back to Sandycan. We spend the rest of the day nosing around the waterfront. We pick up a lot of talk about the ghost, nothing more. Early that evening, before heading up the coast again, we decide to stop in at the local hospital to have a chat with a fisherman who survived the shell fire from the ghost ship.
0: Down this way, Steve. Doctor said he'd be...
5: Jeffries!
0: Leon Maris. He owns a fishing fleet, one of the largest in the area.
5: Jeffries. I've been waiting for you.
0: I figured that. Look, I'm sorry about what happened.
5: Of course. That's what you said the last time and the time before and the time before that. How long can this go on, I ask you?
0: We're doing all we can, Mr. Maros. This is Steve Mitchell, United States government agent. He's joined the investigation.
5: How do you do, Mr. Mitchell? Perhaps we can get to the bottom of this soon, huh? Before I am run out of business. So far, four of my ships I have lost. Rammed, shot out of the water by this ghost.
1: I understand how you feel, Mr. Maros. But...
5: My men have become frightened. Soon they will refuse to man my ships, and then where will I be?
1: Have you talked with Dubeck yet?
5: No, they would not let me in to see him. They said he was not well enough to talk.
0: We can go in now. The doctor said it was all right.
5: Oh, good, good.
0: Well, here we are. You two go on in. I want to check with headquarters.
5: Dubeck. Dubeck.
6: Huh? Oh, Monsieur Maros.
5: Yes, yes.
6: It is good of you to come to see me.
5: This is Mr. Mitchell of the American government. He will probably want to ask questions.
1: Hello, Dubeck.
6: Monsieur Mitchell. I'll, of course, tell you all I know, what I can remember.
1: Fine. The shelling took place just off Baku Island, right?
6: Yes, monsieur. There was heavy fog. I was alone on deck when suddenly there was explosion as the shell hit us. I was thrown into the water. I looked back, saw our boat was on fire. Then I saw something else.
1: The ghost ship?
6: It looked so big, a monster coming out of the fog at me. Then it slipped silently. Disappeared into the fog again.
1: You got a good look at the ship, then? Close up?
6: Close up, Monsieur Michelin. Yes, too close. A big ship, as I said. All gray color. And,
1: Go on, Dubeck.
6: There was something about the ship, Monsieur. Something that at a single glance seemed familiar. That I had seen it somewhere before. It is hard to explain. Perhaps I'll be able to remember what it was when I can think more clearly.
1: Sure. You've had a rough time.
6: Monsieur Maros.
5: Yes, my friend.
6: They say I will be in the hospital for some time, unable to work. There is my wife, Monsieur Maros.
5: Your wife, of course, Dubeck, of course.
6: We do not have much money. She will worry.
5: I understand. You must let me take care of it. I will take care of everything, huh?
6: Thank you, monsieur. Thank you.
0: Steve! What is it, Jeffries? I just got word from the Coast Patrol. Our ghost is tangled with another fishing boat.
5: Oh, don't tell me it was one of my boats again.
0: No, this fisher belonged to the Carver Company. The ghost tried to ram her down an hour ago off the Ballaback Strait, but she missed. The fisher managed to trail her and just radioed in a position.
1: Good. Where is the ghost?
0: She's gone up into the Tanya River, and there's only one way out. We've got the ghost bottled up this time, but good.

0: Steve Mitchell will continue his dangerous assignment in just a moment. Did you know that you help to perform miracles? Human life itself is a miracle. Through the blood you donate and the money you give through your Red Cross, you help to preserve life. And now scientists and physicians have discovered another miracle you have a part in. Blood processed into gamma globulin for use in the prevention of paralysis and polio. To collect the blood, process it into gamma globulin for the protection of our children against the dread disease will take a lot of money. In addition, the Red Cross must continue to collect whole blood for civilian hospitals which it serves, for the Korean wounded, and for the building of a safe plasma reserve for national defense, both military and civilian. Blood gives life. Money packs and sends it. 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Answer the call. Now back to Dangerous Assignment and Brian Donlevy as Steve Mitchell.
1: It looks like we're getting somewhere. The report from the Cobb Company fishing boat that she had just sighted the Phantom ship is our hottest lead to date. Jeffries, Morris, and I race to the waterfront and pile aboard one of the several patrol boats lined up for the operation. We shove off. An hour later, we're nearing the spot.
2: No sign of fog tonight, Steve. That ghost ship won't be able to lose itself so easily.
3: I hope not, Jeffries.
4: Isn't that the mouth of the Tenaya River just ahead?
2: That's right, Matos.
3: That's where this Cobb Company fishing boat reported the ship was headed, huh?
2: Yes. See, there's the fishing boat off our starboard over there.
3: Yeah, blinking at us.
4: Ship?
3: Still up
2: river. Good.
3: You say there's no other way out, Jeffrey?
2: Not that I know of, old boy. All right, Captain, into the river. Only a question of time now, Steve.
5: Farther now, Steve.
1: Hey, this river's longer than I thought.
4: Yes, but around the next bend, it narrows suddenly.
5: That's right, Maros. That's the farthest a big ship could get.
1: In that case, she's got to be right around the bend.
5: Our gun crews are ready for her.
4: I approach this moment with great pleasure. Blow my fishing boats out of the water, will she? Now she'll get a taste of it herself.
1: Wonder why she headed up this river.
5: Possibly a hidden supply dump around here.
1: Yeah, could be. She sure wouldn't have done it if she'd known the fishing boat was tailing her.
5: Steady now. We're rounding the bend. Steady. Now, searchlights on.
1: That's it. Sweeping back and forth across the... Hey.
5: Steve. It's impossible.
4: There's no ship at all.
1: We search along both banks of the river, but can't find any concealed channels, and finally we head back to the mouth of the river. The other patrol boats have been covering the coast on each side, but can't report anything. So back to sand again, we steam with egg on our face. We're a sad-looking outfit when we get off the patrol.
2: Well,
5: another lead up in smoke, Steve.
1: Yeah.
5: There's a place not far from here where we can get some coffee.
1: Okay.
5: Join us, Morris?
4: No. I will say goodnight. Jeffries, from now on until you catch that ship, I insist on adequate protection for my fishing boats.
5: We do the best we can, Maros.
4: Your best is apparently not good enough. My charter guarantees me safe fishing. I insist upon adequate protection. Good night.
5: What a headache, Steve. It isn't enough this Phantom ship is supplying the guerrillas. They also have to put our fishing fleets out of existence.
1: Well, I guess they figure that's one sure way of staying on the loose if they blow every boat out of the water that spots them.
5: Quite. Well, what now, Steve?
1: I wonder how Dubek's doing.
5: The survivor from the sunken fishing boat?
1: Yeah. When we were there earlier, he told us there was something familiar about the Phantom, something he might be able to put his finger on when he got some of his strength back.
5: Well, that's right. Come on, let's drop in on him.
1: He's been able to remember a little more.
5: Steve.
1: From Dubek's room. Locked.
5: Get back. Dubek, stabbed to death.
6: The window. Open.
5: Come on. We dive out the window and cover the hospital grounds, but there's no sign of the killer. He must have moved real fast. Finally, we give up and drive to Morris' house and break the news.
7: Oh, no. Dubek, dead. Now I'm ruined.
6: What do you mean?
7: Well, how do you expect me to keep even one crew together when this leaks out, let alone an entire fleet?
5: I know. Well, come on, Jeffrey.
6: Right. Oh,
5: Morris.
7: Yes, yes.
5: Didn't Dubek mention having a wife?
7: Mrs. Dubek. Dubek, of course. She lives in the village of Lemana. She has not heard the news?
5: Not that I know of.
7: Oh, Mr. Mitchell, I don't suppose you... No, I guess it is my duty to tell her.
5: I think so, Morris.
7: I'll drive up there right away. Oh, why didn't I stay in the Mediterranean? I had it so nice there.
5: I see you later.
6: I doubt there's much more we can do tonight, Steve.
5: Guess not.
6: I'll drive you by your hotel.
5: Fine.
6: You seem preoccupied.
5: Oh, just thinking about something Maros said.
6: Oh?
5: About being put out of business by all this.
6: Well, what about it?
5: Maybe that's the point.
6: Then I don't follow you.
5: The phantom ship steams up a river. There's only one way out, but we search the river. No phantom ship.
6: So?
5: So there's one possibility we haven't examined yet. Namely, maybe the ship never steamed up that river.
6: But the fishing boat reported...
5: Exactly. And that fishing boat is owned by the Kaba Company.
6: Oh, you think they deliberately sent in a false report?
5: Could be. Maybe they wanted to draw us away from that storehouse we were watching up the coast so they could get a load of supplies from there.
6: The Kaba Company...
5: Look, there are two fishing fleets, Morris's and the Kaba Company. Morris has lost about four boats. How many has the Kaba Company lost?
6: Why, none that I know of. Matter of fact, I think they've acquired two additional ones recently.
5: I see.
6: Steve, you may have hit it right on the head. If the Kaba Company is behind this business, they could be trying to kill two birds with one stone.
5: Sure, smuggle contraband to the guerrillas and put a rival fishing company, Maro's outfit, out of business. Do they have any freighters?
6: I don't know, but I'm certain that Maro's could tell us.
5: Let's go back and ask him. We turn back, and then, as we get near Maro's place, we see his car pull away.
6: Probably on his way to break the news to Mrs. Dubek.
5: Yeah, let's pull up on him.
6: Wait a minute. He's not taking the road to the village where she lived.
5: No? In that case, maybe we'd better just tag along real quiet-like and see which road he is taking.
6: Right.
5: We douse the lights and follow Maris' car. An hour later, he turns off the main road and heads toward the coast. He parks and takes off into the jungle on foot. We tail him. Pretty soon we spot what looks like a deserted ammunition dump from the war. It's almost grown over with vines. Maros disappears inside. We ease up to it.
8: There's a light inside.
5: Yeah, we can see through this crack in the wall.
8: Kerosene lantern.
5: Brother, pretty close to that ammunition.
9: Send a message out to the boats.
5: Radio operator.
9: Tell them to be here before dawn. We have no...
8: We can radio the patrol boats from the car and have them here in time to round up the whole fleet. Come on.
10: You're not leaving.
5: What?
8: A guard.
10: Keep your hands in sight. Inside. Move!
11: Well, company. Mitchell and Jeffries.
5: Hello, Maros. Your stooge here invited us in with his gun. So you're the big boy behind all this, eh? Pretty neat. There is no phantom ship. There never was. You made up the whole deal to cover the fact you've been using your fishing boats to run supplies to the guerrillas.
11: That is correct, Mitchell.
5: One thing I don't get. Why did you sink your own boats?
11: Well, I had the first one scuttled because a patrol boat came close. I was afraid the cargo would be discovered. Two others weren't sunk at all. I just repainted them and put them with my other company.
5: Oh, so you own the Kaba Company too, huh?
11: Yes. And the boat Dubek was on, I planted a time bomb because he wanted more money. He tried to blackmail me at the hospital.
5: So you closed his mouth with a knife. Well, I guess that's all the answers.
10: Stay away from that lamp. Oh, oh, wait. Oh,
12: fire!
10: Fire!
12: Damn it!
10: I'm getting out of here. Check the radio, man, Jeffrey. I've got
12: my... Get right.
10: Jeffrey, come on. Let's drag him out before the whole joint goes up in smoke.
2: ammo.
12: Dive into the ditch.
2: Are you okay, Steve?
13: Yeah. Another second one, we wouldn't have been.
2: Maros is coming out of it.
13: Yeah. What?
2: You missed the show, Maros.
13: The storehouse.
2: Yeah. Looks like you just went out of business with a bang.

0: Our star, Brian Donlevy, will return in just a moment. Jane Wyman, Ray Milland, James Stewart, Olivia de Havilland, Janet Gaynor. These are only a few of the 20 former Academy Award winners who will be heard Thursday, March 19th, when NBC broadcasts the complete Academy Award presentation ceremonies. It's Hollywood's most important night of the year, the night when Academy Award Oscars will be presented to Hollywood's finest artists. Bob Hope will be master of ceremonies, and film star Paul Douglas will be the NBC radio commentator. 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Hear the Academy Awards on the NBC Radio Network, Thursday, March 19th.
1: Scandinavia. I elect myself target for tonight.
0: And that will be Steve Mitchell's dangerous assignment next week. Included in tonight's cast were Ramsey Hill, Paul Frees, Paul Duboff, and Eddie Fields. This is John Storm speaking. Dangerous Assignment, starring Brian Donlevy as Steve Mitchell with Herb Butterfield as the commissioner, is written by Bob Reif and Adrian John Doe and is directed by Bill Karn. Be with us again next week at the same time when Brian Donlevy, starring in the role of Steve Mitchell, will embark on another transcribed Dangerous Assignment. Each weekday, hear One Man's Family on NBC.
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9: This is Orson Welles, speaking from London. The Black Museum, a repository of death. Yes, here in the grim stone structure on the Thames, which houses Scotland Yard, is a warehouse of homicide, where everyday objects, a man's necktie, a woman's glove, a boy's school cap, all are touched by murder. Now, here's a champagne glass. That's a familiar object. Long stem, delicate curve, shining crystal. This fragile object belongs to New Year's Eve, to weddings and anniversaries.
10: Funny about things like this, Sergeant.
11: Funny, sir? I'd say that one was loaded.
10: I meant funny in a philosophical sense, Sergeant. Funny how human beings can take an article meant for happiness and use it for tragedy.
9: Now, anyway, that champagne glass can be found today in the Black Museum.
12: From the annals of the Criminal Investigation Department of the London Police, we bring you the dramatic stories of the crimes recorded by the objects in Scotland Yard's Gallery of Death, the Black Museum.

0: we are in the Black Museum. Scotland Yard's museum of murder. This place echoes with violent death. Voices are hollow here, whether the hollowness is caused by the high-vaulted ceilings or by the reaction of the human mind to the atmosphere of this room. The effect is the same. Everybody who comes here learns a sense of fear. It's natural because here lies death. Death, cruel, unnecessary, vengeful, greedy. Still the kind of death brought by one man or one woman on another. This is a record to be studied not merely by criminologists, but by every student of man's inhumanity to man. Here's an iron skillet. It's heavy in your hand, the kind of kitchen utensil your grandmother used. Well balanced, quite suitable for frying eggs or veal chops. Or for bashing a skull, perhaps. There's little doubt as to the use which brought this particular skillet here. Yes? And here's the champagne glass. It's well designed, graceful. You could place it with a companion on a silver tray, as Colonel Harry Reed did. You could pop a cork and then fill the glasses, as Colonel Harry Reed did. And you might say, as the dapper colonel did,
1: to you, my dear Elizabeth, to your return and your complete recovery.
2: I wish I could drink to that wholeheartedly, Harry. Really, I do.
1: Well, why not, my dear? You've been released. You're...
2: That's it, exactly. I've been released. Not merely sent home from hospital, so to speak. After all, the hospital I was in had bars on the windows.
1: Oh, I insist, my dear, that you touch glasses with me and drink at once. That's no way to talk.
2: But, Harry,
1: Ah, then, no buts, Elizabeth. Many people have had nervous breakdowns, and the vast majority of them have recovered.
2: Very well, Harry, dear. But not to me, to you, the most patient of husbands in the world.
0: So they drank the champagne, and all was well. It's very pleasant, very relaxing, reassuring. But the world is always too much with us, and the colonel finally had to say,
1: "Now you rest until dinner, Elizabeth. I have a brief appointment with my solicitor, Davis. You remember him?"
2: "Must you, dear, tonight?"
1: "Well, it's at his request. I won't be long."
0: And the colonel kissed his wife, and the colonel went off to his appointment.
3: "It's 6 months now, Reed. One way or the other, the matter ought to be settled."
1: "I assure you, Davis, there's nothing to worry about. These things take time."
3: "There's been plenty of time. Look, Reed, if you don't want to complete the deal, return the £500.
1: "But it's not up to me. My client..."
3: "Your client indicated willingness to dispose of the property. My client paid the deposit in good faith. We consider it a binder on the contract. We've waited 6 months."
1: "Your £500 is quite safe, Davis. You can reassure your client. And on my side, we'll go through with the deal as soon as everything is clear."
3: "Well, I certainly hope so. My people want to take possession."
1: "And they shall. They shall indeed. And soon. Meanwhile, there's no reason for misunderstanding between us, is there? After all, we live in the same small town. We see each other constantly. You know, John, I've often wondered why we don't see more of each other. Oh, socially, that is."
0: Rather a changeable fellow, the colonel, isn't he? There were other changes ahead, more serious ones. They first came to somewhat public notice the night our colonel called Dr. Ashley to his home.
1: "Ah, Dr. Ashley. Good of you to come so quickly."
4: "You made it sound rather urgent, Colonel. Is it really serious?"
1: "Yes, I'm afraid, Doctor. Really afraid. It's my wife."
4: "Has she broken down again?"
1: "No. She complains of terrible pain in her abdomen."
4: "I'd better see her at once."
1: "Yeah, this way, please." If you can, Doctor."
4: "Yes?"
1: "She seems to me to be as much frightened as she is in pain."
4: "Oh? What exactly do you mean by that?"
1: "Frightened that, that her pain is in her imagination."
4: "I see. Oh, very well. I'll bear that in mind, Colonel."
1: "In here."
4: "If you'll wait outside, Colonel, please."
1: "Oh, must I, Doctor?"
4: "I prefer it." "Very well. Now then, Mrs. Reed. Can you hear me, Mrs. Reed?"
0: The good colonel waited outside the door. Up and down, back and forth, he paced, almost as if he were once again on guard duty. Grim-faced, tense, he waited. At long last.
4: You'd better come in, Colonel. Quick.
5: Doctor, is she...
4: I'm afraid so. I've done everything I can.
0: A few moments later, Elizabeth Reed was at rest. At last. Tears streamed down the colonel's cheeks. But he was silent. There seemed nothing to say. The doctor led him away and told him gently.
4: It was acute gastritis. And her heart. You'll want the minister, I assume, and the mortician. I'll send the certificate over. Natural causes.
0: There was a well-attended funeral. The flowers were piled high in tribute to the colonel's position in the town as well as to the memory of his wife. And then the colonel resumed his life, somewhat more lonely but still active, bearing himself in military fashion as he went about his small real estate business, and time drifted by. 1 month, two. And then, one day on the main street.
3: Good morning, Colonel.
1: Ah, Davis, good to see you.
3: I hesitated discussing this, your recent bereavement and so on, but don't you think we need to close our deal, Reed?
1: Oh, yes, yes, of course. I'm rather by myself these days. Would you care to join me for tea or get something stronger one afternoon?
3: You say when, Reed. I'll be glad to.
1: Excellent. Then, shall we say tomorrow, five-ish?
3: Why not? Your place or mine?
1: Well, mine, of course. Delighted to have you. Have a scone, old man. Really excellent. My housekeeper has quite the touch.
3: Thank you. I will.
1: Almost as if we were a pair of elderly ladies. Tea and scone.
0: Two gentlemen, somewhat past middle age, enjoying tea and scones and making ready to discuss business. In fact, they did discuss business. The £500 deposit and the pending deal. And John Davis went home quite satisfied. John Davis went home and a little later called Dr. Ashley.
3: I don't understand it, Doctor. My stomach's like cast iron. Always has been. Now, suddenly, this.
4: None of us are quite as young as we used to be. Even cast iron can wear thin with use. Eat anything out of the ordinary, John? Today? Yesterday?
3: No, nothing. Had some scones for tea. The butter may have been a bit rancid, but tasted perfectly fresh. Over at Colonel Reed's.
4: Eh? Reed's?
3: Yes, that's why. We had a little business to discuss. He asked me over. Seems quite lonely since his wife passed on. So I went, mostly to keep him company.
4: Oh, nice of you. Well, just take the prescription I'm leaving you. Rest a day or two. You'll be all right.
3: What's wrong, Doctor?
4: Oh, nothing. Just a quirk of memory.
3: Oh? How so?
4: Your symptoms and Mrs. Reed's rather the same. Nothing serious about it. Just odd that we should have two similar cases in such close juxtaposition. A town like this, a doctor gets to know most of the illness.
0: As the doctor said, nothing serious. Just an interesting coincidence. And in a day or so, John Davis was up and about. Aside from a slight tenderness in his abdomen, he felt no after effects. All was well. All was quiet. Everyone was his courteous self, including Colonel Reed.
3: Well, now, candy. And from the colonel. How decent of him. Here it is, Doctor. The same wrappings it came in.
4: Nice looking box. Don't you care for candy, John? You haven't eaten much.
3: As a matter of fact, I don't. I did offer a piece to the charwoman at the office. You see, one's missing.
4: The charwoman, eh? Is that the way you treat a gift? With the hope you are sufficiently recovered to enjoy this, Harry Reed. Rather decent of him.
3: And that's what I thought. Until the charwoman was taken with pains and reaching an hour after she ate the candy.
4: Are you suggesting anything, John?
3: That would be slanderous at this stage, wouldn't it?
4: There's nothing to it, John. That couldn't be. The colonel's...
3: Well, I inquired at the probate office. He did rather well following his wife's death and her will, you know. He never had any money of his own to speak of. Former military men rarely do.
4: Yes, it might be interesting. I've done practically no laboratory work of my own for some time. But I have a little equipment.
6: Shall I try my hand at a bit of chemical analysis, John? I'm curious about the contents of that box of candy. You seem to be as well as I.
0: The doctor was methodical, to say the least. He took his time setting up his equipment, preparing reagents, making ready for his private little tests. Meanwhile, John Davis ran into his friend the Colonel on the street.
4: John, good to see you.
3: How are you, Harry? You're looking fit.
4: Well, I try to keep that way. Care to join me for another attack of indigestion, old man?
0: Well, today, the champagne glass we've been talking about can be seen, as you might expect, among the other exhibits in the Black Museum.
7: And now we continue with the Black Museum, starring Orson Welles.
0: The Colonel and John Davis parted quite amicably on the street. Davis watched the smart military walk the ramrod straight back as the Colonel paraded into his own business office. John Davis shook his head. Somehow it didn't seem quite plausible that this man might be something quite different than what he seemed. The next afternoon, the telephone rang in John Davis's office.
3: Yes?
8: Oh, that you, John? This is Harry, yeah?
3: Harry? Oh, yes, yes, of course. How are you?
8: Ah, very well. And you?
3: Quite well.
8: No more stomach ache?
3: No trace.
8: Well, then, how about this evening?
3: Oh, sorry, old man, I can't this evening. But perhaps in a day or so.
8: Oh, too bad. Well, I'll be speaking to you. Goodbye.
3: Bye.
0: That evening, Davis had a previous appointment with Dr. Ashley in his makeshift laboratory.
6: This little operation here is the Marsh test.
3: Oh?
6: For arsenic.
3: Interesting.
6: Yes, isn't it? Particularly since I found that every piece of candy in your gift box had arsenic in it.
3: Good Lord!
0: Arsenic, you see, is a cumulative poison. A person may have a tolerance for quite a large amount of it. But it usually fails to pass through the human system. It accumulates, and bit by bit, the fatal dose is built up until one day the victim dies. Dr. Ashley explained all this to John Davis. Finally, John grasped the significance of the facts.
6: Each piece of candy would never bother the ordinary stomach or the cast iron type that, as you've boasted, you have. Most people could eat a piece or two and nothing would happen. But if, as it may have been intended, you had eaten most of the candy yourself, well, you follow me, I gather?
3: Follow you? Doctor, I'm a step ahead of you. But exactly what that step is, I'm not sure. I think we need expert help.
6: The local constabulary?
3: I said expert help.
6: Where from?
3: The CID, Scotland Yard.

0: It was a clear, cogent letter reciting the situation as Dr. Ashley and John Davis knew it. It was addressed to the Home Secretary, a gentleman in the British government responsible for the police force in general. In due course, the letter reached the desk of Inspector Charles in Scotland Yard. Following the set routine, Inspector Charles showed the communication to his immediate assistant, Detective Sergeant Hatch.
1: Well, nothing else for it. You and I will have to take a small trip to the country. Frankly, I won't mind. I can use a touch of country air after all.
0: They came into the quiet town unobtrusively. Two men on a walking tour, vacationists. They put up at the inn. Toward sundown, they strolled about the town, quite casually. They turned in at the gate with its little sign announcing that Dr. Ashley had his dispensary there. Once, however, within the doctor's office.
1: Now then, Doctor, perhaps you'd let Sergeant Hatch and I have it from the beginning.
2: Well, my entrance into the situation came shortly after Mrs. Reed returned from the sanitarium.
1: She'd been ill?
2: Mentally ill.
1: Nervous breakdown?
2: Rather more than that. She'd been certified insane. She was discharged as being quite stable once again.
1: And you were called in?
2: In my professional capacity. I found her past help. Acute gastritis, or so it seemed at the time.
1: But it doesn't seem so now?
2: You understand, Inspector, I have no facts. At least not on that side. I merely analyzed the box of candy received by John Davis shortly after he'd been taken ill.
3: Doctor, would this Colonel Reed benefit from Mr. Davis's death?
2: There'd been something about a real estate and a deposit paid. Quite a large sum, I believe. Mr. Davis can give you the details.
3: One final question, sir. Who had Mrs. Reed committed to the institution in the first instance?
2: Why, I believe the husband did. But the records will be available to you, of course.
1: Of course. Well, thank you, Doctor. If we need you...
0: By the time they left the doctor's office, Inspector Charles and Sergeant Hatch felt they had heard an interesting, if circumstantial, story. Their next stop, naturally, was John Davis's home.
4: You've no idea, gentlemen, what a relief it is to have police officers of your caliber on the job.
1: Thank you. About the candy and the card in the box, do you have any definite reason to believe the Colonel wants you, well, out of the way?
4: There's the matter of £500 he either will not or cannot explain.
1: And, Dr. Ashley mentioned Mrs. Reed's will.
4: Yes, curious about that. There was one will made out entirely in favor of her children by her first marriage. The will which was accepted and executed was in the Colonel's handwriting, but signed by Mrs. Reed and produced subsequent to her death.
1: You find that interesting, I take it, Sergeant?
3: I expect you do as well, sir.
1: Quite. Mr. Davis, do you think it might be possible to exhume Mrs. Reed's body without the matter becoming common knowledge in the whole town?
0: The men from Scotland Yard accomplished the almost impossible. Armed with the proper papers, plus tools and dark lanterns, they supervised the removal of the body at night, with no one the wiser except the necessary officials. This feat completed, they waited quite patiently. A government analyst was called in. The report was brief. Inspector Charles read it to Dr. Ashley.
1: Examination reveals the presence of 4 grains of arsenic, more than a fatal dose, and the largest amount of the poison I have ever found in human remains. Oh? That's it, Doctor.
2: And I didn't recognize the symptoms. Acute gastritis, I called it.
1: Why should you have recognized them, sir? I dare say murder of any kind is hardly a common occurrence in your practice. Well, Sergeant, since our warrant is all in order, it begins to appear that a search of Colonel Reed's premises may be next on the agenda.
0: Now the pretense of the walking tour was completely discarded. It was Saturday, and the sleepy little village was just about bestirring itself. The inspector and the sergeant walked the short distance from the inn to Colonel Reed's place of business, almost directly opposite Davis's office. The sergeant tried the door.
3: Not locked, sir.
1: A locked door in these parts would arouse more suspicion than not. Let's go in, shall we?
3: One file cabinet, one desk, telephone, chair for visitors. Can't do much of a business.
1: I dare say not. Let's get to it.
0: The search was quite thorough. The desk was emptied of its contents. These were replaced in an orderly fashion.
3: Nothing extraordinary here, sir. Oh? What do you make of this, sir?
1: Champagne glass. Rear of the file cabinet. It's odd.
3: Shall I hold it aside, sir?
1: Yes, you may as well. Interesting, the trace of sediment. Apparently, it was never washed after it was used the last time. Anything else in there, Sergeant?
5: Oh, what's going on in here?
1: Colonel Reed?
5: Yes. More to the point, for you to identify yourselves and your business here, if any.
1: Inspector Charles, CID. My identity card. This is Sergeant Hatch.
5: I see. I assume you have a warrant for this search.
1: We do. Right here, Colonel.
5: Very well. Go on with your work.
1: May I ask why you were keeping the champagne glass in the file cabinet?
5: A memento to my poor wife. We drank from it. Oh, that is, she did, about a week before she passed away.
1: A nice gesture, if I may say so. And still with a trace of the sediment at the bottom. Careful, sir. It'd be a pity to have the glass break after all this time.
5: Oh, sorry. Awkward of me to brush against it like that.
1: Yes, wasn't it? All right, Sergeant, you can open the desk drawer the Colonel just closed and see what he put in it.
5: But you said you'd finish.
3: Your pardon, Colonel.
5: I've had quite enough of this.
3: These paper packets weren't in here a few minutes ago, Inspector.
1: How many?
5: Look, I wouldn't have
3: 20 of them, sir.
1: I'll take one. Thank you. White powder.
5: Well?
1: This wouldn't be arsenic, would it, Colonel?
5: It not only would be, it is.
1: Really?
5: Well, as you can see, I'm wearing my gardening coat. Ordinarily, I do not come into the office on Saturday, but something came up. I'd been planning an experiment in my garden, hence the arsenic.
1: A garden, an experiment? With 20 packets of arsenic?
5: Yes. My lawn is plagued with dandelions, roughly 24 of them. I plan to drill a small hole at the root of each weed, pour in the arsenic in each of those packets, and kill each dandelion individually, rather than take the chance of ruining the whole lawn.
1: Sorry, Colonel, it's a good story, but rather far-fetched. Particularly since you tried to rid yourself of the packets before we searched your person. And particularly since the charge pending is willful murder of your wife by arsenical poisoning.
5: But this is ridiculous. Someone is...
1: Sergeant! Keep that champagne glass safe before Colonel Reed succeeds in smashing it.
3: Yes, sir.
1: Colonel Reed, you are under arrest. The charge is murder. I must warn you that anything you may say...
5: I will not stand.
6: Hold it, Sergeant. I'll be acquitted. You see, and then I'll have to leave here. A trial?
1: That will be quite enough, Colonel. You've made several mistakes, not the least of which was your attempt on John Davis, and your preservation of this glass. A sentimental gesture, but rather silly. My bet is the sediment in it will turn out to be arsenic. You must have been very sure of yourself, Colonel, to leave this glass unwashed. Very sure of yourself indeed. Bring him along, Sergeant. I think he'll come quietly now.
0: And today, that champagne glass can be seen in the Black Museum. There was no doubt about one facet of Colonel Reed's character. He was a man of great pride. His behavior at the trial was exemplary. His bearing, military. He repeated his story of the separate packets of arsenic for separate dandelions, and he sounded as if he'd made a good case of it. At least for himself. But not, as it turned out, for the jury. Colonel Reed accepted his sentence as if it were an order from a superior officer. And one morning, at the traditional time of 8 o'clock, Colonel Reed marched to the scaffold as if he were on parade. And as for the champagne glass, well, it remains in its customary place, as I told you, in Scotland Yard. Now, until we meet next time, in the same place, and I tell you another story about the Black Museum, I remain, as always, obediently yours.

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1: 21st Precinct, Sergeant Burns. A stick-up? Well, where? East what? Do both of them have guns? Where is this, in the liquor store? All right, I'll send the officers right over.
2: You're in the muster room at the 21st Precinct, the nerve center. A call is coming through. You will follow the action taken pursuant to that call from this minute until the final report is written in the 124 room at the 21st Precinct.
1: Hello, CB. Sergeant Burns at the 21st. At the liquor store, 192 East 77. There's a robbery in progress. That's right, a robbery in progress. Two armed men. Okay. Yeah.
3: The 21st.
2: 160 patrolmen, 11 sergeants, and 4 lieutenants, of whom I'm the boss. My name is Kennelly, Frank Kennelly. I'm captain in command of the 21st. It happened at 10:55 p.m. Sector car number 4 of the 21st was on patrol on Lexington Avenue in the 70s, with patrolman Daniel Mercado as operator and patrolman Horace Nelson as recorder. It had been a quiet tour.
4: And what did he say?
5: Oh, he didn't say much, Dan. Said if I wasn't satisfied with the shoes, they'd give me something else.
4: Well,
5: I told him I was satisfied, all right. It's just they were ripping in the heel.
4: It's almost 55, Nellie. We better ring in.
5: Yeah.
4: So what happened?
5: They gave me a new pair. I got them on.
4: That was nice of them.
5: Yeah, I thought so. Coleman Nelson, Sector Car 4, Box 11.
6: Okay.
4: What do you have for us?
5: Nothing.
6: Car 681,
5: K. Car 681 at Lexington and 73rd. K?
6: At 192 East 77th Street, the liquor store, single 30, hold up in progress.
5: 10-4. Hold the siren, Dan. Maybe we can jump them.
4: Yeah. Get your hand out, Nellie.
5: Okay.
4: You want to take the corner?
5: Go ahead.
1: Street's pretty clear. Hit it. Move all the taxi.
5: Down to the corner.
4: Hold tight, Nellie.
1: There they are.
4: Come on.
1: Come on. Hold up. Hold up there.
4: There's two of them, Nellie. Let's get them.
1: That's putting up. Hold up.
5: He's going in the building.
1: You'll get him. I'll keep after the other one.
5: Okay.
1: Hold up there.
7: I'll see you, Nellie.
4: You better stop where you are.
7: Help me. Stay away from me. I said stay away.
8: Help
5: him. Who is it?
8: On the stairs.
5: On the stairs. Come on. Stay against the wall.
7: Keep away, I said.
5: Watch it, Sergeant.
8: All right. I'm okay.
5: The next landing.
9: You've been close enough to get a shot at him?
5: Sergeant, I haven't even been close enough to see him. Cover me and I'll try it. There he goes, upstairs, to the roof. Go ahead.
1: Hold up, mister!
5: There he is. Watch it. He's just standing there, ready to go out on the roof.
4: Come on down here!
7: What's in it for me?
4: Come on down. We'll talk about it.
5: Mercado chased his buddy down the street.
9: Yeah, I know. I sent Corley after him.
4: How about it, mister?
5: There he goes.
4: Watch yourself. Hold up, you!
1: Okay, Nellie?
5: I'm okay. He went out on the roof.
9: Good. Wait for me, huh?
5: Wait. Hit him, I think.
4: You! You, come on out.
9: Let's take a look. Watch it.
5: He's laid out.
4: Are you through, boy?
7: I'm through, yeah.
4: Throw that gun out here.
7: That's why I'm through.
4: Throw it anyway.
5: Are you hit?
7: Yeah.
3: I'm hit. I'm hit in the shoulder, right in the shoulder.
4: You're lucky.
3: Yeah, I'm lucky. I'm the luckiest guy in the world.
2: While the apprehension of this hold-up man occurred, I, as ranking officer on duty in the 6th Division, was at the emergency ward at Metropolitan Hospital interviewing a patrolman who had been injured in the 17th. Lieutenant Snyder, the desk officer at the 21st, reached me on the telephone at the hospital to inform me of the occurrence and the shooting. He reported that detectives of the 21st Squad under the command of Lieutenant Matt King were on the job, that the second hold-up man had run to 3rd Avenue and escaped, and that the ambulance was en route to Metropolitan Hospital with the wounded suspect. I walked outside the emergency room door to await the ambulance. As I heard it approach, a car pulled up to the door. It was Lieutenant King.
10: Okay, Whitey.
2: Hello, Matt.
10: Captain. Pull it over on the lot and come on inside.
5: How'd you get here so fast, Captain?
2: Oh, I was here. A cop was hurt down on the 17th. I had to make the investigation.
5: Oh, very bad?
2: No, it doesn't look too bad. He fell through a broken step in a condemned building trying to run some kids out. His leg's all scratched up. Doctor says that's about all. What have you got?
10: One of your men made a good collar. Nelson.
2: Yeah, I heard about that. How bad is this boy shot?
10: Not too bad, I hope. There's a lot I want to find out from him. His partner got away from us. You better know where he is.
2: Did he tell you anything over there, Matt?
10: He wouldn't give me the right time of day.
11: All right. You'll be with him now. All right. Roll it out. I was there.
12: Take my jacket. Don't forget my jacket.
11: All right. I got this, then. Go on.
10: Easy there, watch.
11: I'm okay.
10: Go ahead.
11: Hello, Captain.
13: Hi, lift it high.
2: Nelson, nice job.
11: Thanks. Okay, go ahead.
13: Easy, will you? Hurts.
11: Okay, back here. Go ahead.
10: Want to come inside, Captain?
2: Yeah, sure, man.
11: Watch it going through the door.
10: This kid might be able to clear a whole string of robberies for us.
2: I hope so.
11: Up on the table with him.
13: Watch it now. Take it easy, will you?
11: That's it. Up with it.
13: Hey, for crying out loud. Oh, brother, oh, brother.
11: All right, I'll lay back there.
10: Doctor.
11: Yes, Lieutenant.
10: I see you for a minute.
11: You fellas sure are keeping us stepping tonight.
10: You know Captain Kennelly.
11: Oh, yes, sure.
14: How are you, Doctor?
10: Can I talk to him while you examine him?
11: Well, I don't see why not.
10: His buddy got away from us. We'd like to be there waiting when he likes.
11: All right, you won't bother me. Son, let's have a look.
13: Just take it easy now, will you? Kill him.
11: You're lucky it didn't.
13: Everybody says I'm so lucky.
11: Roll over on your side here. Hey, give him a hand, please, will you, officer?
14: Oh, yeah, sure. Come on.
13: Easy, will you? Oh.
11: That's good.
10: Who was with you, Arthur?
13: Who was with me where? Hey, what are you going to do with the scissors? You're not going to cut the shirt.
11: How are we going to get it off?
13: Well, you don't have to cut it.
11: No good. It's got a hole in it full of blood.
13: $6. $6 down the drain. Who got my jacket? Where's my jacket?
14: I've got it.
13: Is there a bullet hole in that, too?
14: Yep.
13: Lousy shin, that's all I can say.
10: We want you to say a lot more than that, Arthur.
13: Look, I'm busy now. Take it easy, Doc. What are you doing?
10: Lie still. Who is he, Arthur?
13: No, you're wasting your time.
10: I got lots of it.
13: Maybe you have it. I haven't.
10: Now listen to me, boy. You're in a big jam. You tried to hike the liquor store, and you took a couple of shots at a policeman. You got stung yourself for your trouble. You're through being a wise guy. You're through for a long time being a wise guy.
11: This is going to sting. Hold still.
13: How? Take it easy. What, are you trying to kill me?
11: I'm trying to cure you. Why, I don't know.
10: Who is he, Arthur?
13: Hey, Doc, cut it out.
10: If you don't help us, it might take a little longer, but we'll get him anyway. What good is it doing you, him walking around and you here?
13: Let me alone. I don't know anything.
10: Listen, boy, we've got the cards out of your pocket. We know your name, where you live. We'll find out who your friends are. We'll go around and talk to every one of them. We'll find the guy. Don't worry about that. All we're asking you to do is save us a little time.
13: What are you to me? I should save you time. I don't care anything about saving you time. You put a bullet through me and you want me to save you time.
11: All right, hold still.
13: Ow! Cut it out!
11: All right, we're through for a while, Captain Lieutenant.
10: What's it look like, Doctor?
11: Well, it's in there pretty deep. I don't think he's in too bad shape. It's going to be a while before there's any help to you, Matt.
10: I better
11: send upstairs for pictures and get the resident surgeon in here. He's going to have to do some deep cutting.
13: Hey, Doc. Come here. Why are you leaving me alone?
14: Lay back there.
11: Sure wants service, doesn't he? Excuse me.
14: Sure.
11: All right. What's the trouble?
13: Kill him.
10: Well, he's not going to be much help. Looks like we're going to have a busy time with him, Captain.
2: Yeah, but you'd be a lot busier, Matt, if he were running around loose.
12: You are listening to 21st Precinct, a factual account of the way police work in the world's largest city. Now back to 21st Precinct and Captain Frank Kennelly.
15: Lieutenant King and detectives under his command continued to question the suspect until he was taken upstairs to the operating room. I returned to the 17th Precinct to enter the report of my investigation concerning the injured police officer and the blotter. It wasn't until after 1 a.m. that I got back to the 21st. There I saw Lieutenant King. He told me that Arthur Rollins had not given him any further information before he underwent surgery for the removal of the bullet, and that he was still under anesthesia being guarded by a patrolman detailed from the 21st. By then, the case had taken a new turn. Another holdup had occurred in the 28th Precinct on the upper west side of Manhattan. One man. He had entered a bar and grill and stuck up the bartender and two customers. One of the customers put up a fight. He was shot and killed. The killer was described as about the same age, weight, and height, and as wearing the same kind of clothing as the man who escaped in the 21st. It appeared to be the same man. By 8 a.m., when I signed the blotter and left the precinct to go off duty for 24 hours, detectives had still not

0: appeared to be the same man. By 8 a.m., when I signed the blotter and left the precinct to go off duty for 24 hours, detectives had still not been able to talk to Arthur Rollins. It was later in the morning before his condition permitted an interview.
1: I wouldn't press him too hard yet, Lieutenant. He's not completely out of it.
2: All right, Doctor. You want to stand by while I talk to him?
1: No, that's all right. Well, good luck.
2: Thanks.
3: Yes, sir?
2: I'm Lieutenant King.
3: Yes, sir, I know. Patrolman McCarter, Lieutenant.
2: How's he doing?
4: How do you think I'm doing?
3: He's doing all right.
2: Doctor says it's all right for me to talk to him.
3: Yes, sir.
2: Make an entry in the memorandum book that I talked to him, and I'll sign it.
3: Okay, Lieutenant.
2: Well, how are you doing, Arthur?
4: How do you think?
2: You're in a lot of trouble, you know that.
4: Yeah, I know it.
2: Who was that with you?
4: Who was it? Look, you're wasting your time.
2: I've got plenty of it to waste, Arthur. Your partner, whoever he was, decided that one close call wasn't enough for him last night. Went up to the 25th, held up a bar, and killed a customer. The man had wanted for murder. Now, who was he?
4: I don't know. Some guy I just met.
2: Now, listen to me, Arthur. We want a little help from you. There's a lot more involved now than just another stick-up. There's a homicide involved. You know who the guy is. There'll be a lot of people here to talk to you today. There'll be homicide detectives and detectives from the 25th and somebody from the DA's office. I want to stop playing around. We want to know everything you know, and we want to know it fast. Now, how about it? I asked you, how about it?
4: Nothing about it. I can't tell you what I don't know, and I don't know a thing. Not a thing.
0: That's the way it went during the whole day. Detectives from the various commands involved talked to Arthur for as long as the medical authorities would permit. They got no help. In the meantime, other detectives attempted to trace him out through his present address, his friends, and the people he did business with. All of these knew little more about him than he had already revealed. By the following morning, the investigation had moved forward hardly an inch. At 7:30 a.m., I walked into the muster room where Lieutenant Snyder was desk officer and Sergeant Burns was on telephone switchboard duty.
5: Morning, Captain.
0: Sergeant?
5: I have a few messages for you.
0: All right, I'll get them as soon as I sign the blotter.
5: Yes, sir. 21st Precinct, Sergeant Burns.
6: Patrolman Mercado, Box 26.
5: Well, listen, Connor is taking a prisoner to court. You put out his school stanchions before you're relieved, okay?
6: Yes, sir.
5: All right.
0: You got those messages, Sergeant?
5: Yes, sir.
0: Oh, thanks.
5: And that young woman is waiting to see you, Captain.
0: Who is she, do you know?
5: Yes, sir. She says her name is Mrs. Rollins. Mrs. Ellie Rollins.
0: She any relation to that Arthur Rollins over in Metropolitan?
5: Oh, I didn't ask her, Captain.
0: Is he still there?
5: Yes, sir.
0: Why haven't they moved into Bellevue? We can't spare a man off of every platoon to guard him.
5: Lieutenant Snyder spoke to the doctor during the night, Captain. He can't be moved yet.
0: All right. Let me know when they're ready to turn out.
5: Yes, sir.
0: Did you want to see me, Mrs. Rollins?
7: Are you the commanding officer?
0: That's right. I'm Captain Connelly.
7: They told me I'd have to get permission from the commanding officer to visit my husband in the hospital.
0: Is your husband Arthur Rollins?
7: Yes, that's right.
0: Hmm. Would you come into my office, please?
7: Yes, thank you. Thank you very much.
0: Do you have a seat?
7: Thank you very much.
0: Well, this is Wednesday morning. Your husband has been in the hospital since Monday night. Haven't you been able to see him since then?
7: Well, no. I didn't even know about it. You see, we haven't been living together, not for 5 or 6 months.
0: Where do you live?
7: Me? I live over in Jersey, Newark. Been living there since we separated. It just happened that a friend of mine brought home a New York paper last night, and I saw it in there. Just an accident, but I know about it.
0: How did you find out that you have to get my permission?
7: Well, you see, after I found out last night, I called the hospital on the telephone. I asked if I could visit Arthur. They told me he was a prisoner, and I'd have to get permission of the commanding officer of the 21st Precinct.
0: Who told it?
7: I don't know. Whoever answers the phone there, the switchboard operator, I guess.
0: Mm-hmm.
7: Then I called here on the phone. They told me you wouldn't be into work till 8 o'clock this morning. I couldn't see any use coming until now.
0: I see.
7: Is he in very bad trouble? I mean, is it serious?
0: It's robbery, assault, and violation of the gun law.
7: Oh.
0: Serious enough.
7: Don't understand how he could do anything like that. He's not bad. He really isn't. He's all right.
0: Badly? You didn't think so. You broke up with him.
7: That was over something else altogether.

0: his fault. I guess it was just as much mine. Could I get permission to see him? That's what the rules say, isn't it? You can give me permission.
1: Well, the rules also say that in felony cases where an investigation is being conducted, the commanding officer must consult with the detective squad commander before giving any such authorization.
0: Oh.
1: Have any detectives talked to you about Arthur?
0: No. I wouldn't know anything about what he was supposed to have done. I haven't seen him in months, but he didn't even know where I was.
1: Well, then why do you want to see him now?
0: Well, after all, I'm his wife.
1: All right, Miss Rollins, you just wait here. I'll go talk to Lieutenant King about it.
0: Who's Lieutenant King?
1: He's in charge of detectives in the 21st Squad.
0: Oh. Why did there have to be so many people involved? So many people.
1: You'll have to take that up with Arthur. Maybe he's got the answer. I'll be back in a few minutes. I walked across the muster room to the desk where I instructed both Lieutenant Snyder and Sergeant Burns to keep an eye on the young woman in my office and to detain her if she attempted to leave. Sergeant Burns told me that Lieutenant King was on the job upstairs, so I walked through the back room where the men of the day tour were going over the alarms preparatory to the turnout. I went up the worn stairs to the second floor and into the 21st Squad office. Matt?
2: Hello, Captain. All right, Whitey, go check it out. You too, Fox.
3: Okay, Lieutenant.
2: Yes, sir, Captain.
1: How are you doing with that Arthur Rollins, man?
2: Well, he's still in Metropolitan. He'll probably be able to move him to Bellevue today, is what the doctor said.
1: Has he been any help to you?
2: Help to nothing. I've been over there myself three times to talk to him. Men from the 25th, the homicide squad, and the DA's office were there almost all day yesterday. He won't say who the second man was. He won't say anything.
1: The girl who claims to be his wife is downstairs.
3: Right,
2: oh, that's all?
1: Yeah. She wants an authorization to visit him.
3: Okay.
2: Didn't know he had a wife. There's a lot of things we didn't know about him. Can we go talk to him?
1: Sure.
2: Whitey, I'll be down in the captain's office.
3: All right, Lieutenant.
2: I don't know what the boy's holding back for. He's got nothing to lose. All he can do is gain by helping us. If he helps us clear a homicide he had nothing to do with, he deserves some kind of break.
1: Well, maybe he'll still help you.
3: Here.
2: That kid, all he's got for an answer is no.
1: So you didn't even know he was married.
4: Hey. Good morning, Captain.
1: Nelson?
2: I didn't say anything. Nobody up where he's living now knew that he was married.
1: This boy doesn't do much talking any place he goes. Go ahead, Matt.
2: Thanks.
1: Miss Rollins? This is Lieutenant King.
0: Hello.
2: How do you do?
0: Can I get to see Arthur? That's what I came all the way over here for. I don't see why I have to go through so much red tape just to see my own husband.
2: He's being held on a charge of robbery.
0: I know that.
2: And he hasn't been very helpful. We're still investigating to find out who was with him when he held up that liquor store. Would you know who it might be?
0: No. What would I know? I haven't seen Arthur in months.
1: How long has it been since you were living with him?
0: I don't know. 4 or 5 months.
1: Where did you live? In New York?
0: Yes, that's right. In New York. In Washington Heights.
1: Why did you break up?
0: It's an awfully long story.
2: We'd like to know why.
0: Well, you see, he was in service in the Army. He got married when he first went in, and then he went away, first to Texas, then he went to Korea. He wasn't any hero or anything, but he was there. He was in for 2 years.
1: Where were you, meanwhile, in Washington Heights?
0: No, I was home, living with my folks. When he got out, they found his apartment in Washington Heights, just 3 rooms, but that was big enough.
1: When was that?
0: About a year ago. Late last summer, I guess, a little more than a year ago.
2: Did he have a job?
0: Yes, so did I. Started out in the post office. Delivering special deliveries. It was just temporary, and he didn't like it, so I tried to get into building, construction work.
2: Yes?
0: Well, I thought the post office was much better, for him at least, but he wanted to work with his brother. His brother's in construction work. He works in, excavation when they have to dig a foundation for a new building. That's what he does.
2: Where does his brother live, in New York?
0: In Brooklyn. Told me how much more money he's making and everything like that, but I said maybe your brother makes more when he's working, but there's time between jobs and all that, and you're better off in the post office. At least you're sure of it every week. But he couldn't say it.
1: Was that the cause of the breakup?
0: No, I couldn't say that. The only thing about it was that he always wanted to do everything his brother did. Joe, that's his brother. Joe this and Joe that. That's all I ever heard of. Every time we had to make a move, we couldn't do it without consulting Joe. I Just got fed up with it, that's all. I said one day, who are you married to, me or Joe? Didn't last long after that. One night I said, Arthur, I'm leaving. He said, okay. That was that. Guess it was mutual. After all, he was in the army. He was a married man. He didn't have to go to his big brother anymore for every little thing.
2: Has Arthur ever been arrested before?
0: No. At least, not before we broke up.
2: Has Joe?
0: His brother?
2: Yes.
0: I don't know. I don't care anything about Joe. Nothing but they were sick of him. I don't know.
2: Did Arthur go to work on a construction job?
0: Yes, I think so. At least I know he quit the post office.
2: Is Joe married?
0: Hmm? No. Not unless it was very recently. Listen, can I go over to see Arthur?
2: It's all right with me, Captain.
1: Excuse me. 21st Precinct, Captain Kennelly.
4: Sergeant Burns, Captain. They're ready to turn out.
1: All right, I'll be right there.
4: Yes, sir.
0: Can I?
1: I'll give you an authorization. As soon as I turn out the platoon. About 5 minutes.
2: Captain.
1: Yes, man.
2: Tell you what I'll do.
1: No?
2: I'll take her over there myself, Captain. Yeah, maybe she can get him to talk.
1: You don't really need her now, do you? You know who you're after.
2: Well, she's entitled to visit her husband.
1: 5 minutes.
2: Yes.
0: What did he mean?
2: When?
0: Turn out the platoon.
2: And get the men who are working the next shift on the job.
0: Oh. Oh, something, isn't it?
2: Yes, it's always something.
1: I turned out the platoon for the day tour and returned to my office where Lieutenant King and Mrs. Rollins were waiting. Patrolman Fallon, the 124 man, came in and I instructed him to write up the authorization for Mrs. Rollins to visit her husband. In the company of myself, Lieutenant King, and Detective Whitey Howard of the 21st Squad, she went to Metropolitan Hospital. As there's no prison ward at Metropolitan, a patrolman from the 21st had been assigned to guard Arthur Rollins. As we walked down the long corridor, I could see through the open door of the room he occupied. Patrolman Nelson was inside, sitting in a chair beside the bed.
2: Down at the end.
1: There's his doctor.
0: Is he good? The doctor, I mean?
1: Very good. Doctor?
5: Hello, Captain. Lieutenant.
2: Doctor.
1: Well, how's the patient?
5: In pretty good condition.
1: This is Mrs. Rollins.
5: Oh, yes. How do you do?
0: Hello.
1: Doctor, how soon do you think he can be moved to Bellevue? I've got 3 men tied up here on guard duty. I'd like to get him back on the job.
5: Perhaps this afternoon.
1: Oh, good.
0: Doctor, there won't be anything permanent. Damage to him, I mean.
5: Well...
1: excuse me, I want to talk to the officer on guard duty.
5: Oh, go right in, Captain.
1: Thank you.
0: Oh, it'd be too bad if there was. He's always been so helpful.
1: Hello, Nelson.
5: Captain.
1: He's not giving you any trouble, is he?
5: No, sir.
1: How are you feeling, Arthur?
6: Great. Just great.
1: Don't complain, boy. You were shooting at the officer. He didn't have time to stand around and talk about it.
5: Captain, while you're here, can I be excused on a personal...
1: Yes, sure, Nelson. Go ahead.
5: Yes, sir. Thank you very much.
1: Arthur, I understand you haven't been much help to the officers who've been around to talk to you.
6: Why should I be any help? What have you guys done for me?
1: We brought you a visitor, Arthur.
6: Yeah?
1: Who? She'll be right in.
6: Who's she?
0: Arthur.
6: Ellie.
1: All right, just lie still.
0: Hello, Arthur.
6: Oh, what you had to come for. Why'd you have to see me like this? I didn't want you to come. I didn't want anybody.
0: I saw it in the paper, Arthur. I had to come.
6: Oh, go on. Get out. I don't want you here.
1: Arthur?
6: I don't.
2: You don't always get what you want, do you? You found that out.
6: Oh. You're back, huh? Well, you're wasting your time. I told you yesterday I'm not saying anything to you. I'm not saying a word.
2: Maybe it's time for me to do a little talking, boy. You don't have to. I know what the score is. I know who was with you and who shot the man on the 25th.
6: What do you mean?
2: That was your brother along with you, wasn't it?
6: Listen, if you...
1: Lie back there, boy.
6: Wasn't it? You told him, didn't you, Ellie? You told him.
0: How would I know? I didn't tell them anything, Arthur.
1: She didn't have to, boy.
6: Yeah, it was Joe.
0: Arthur, you're crazy. You're just plain crazy.
6: Well, you're not telling me anything. I know it.
2: Where is Joe?
6: Look, you know who it was. Isn't that enough for you?
2: We have to get him. Then it'll be enough.
1: How'd he talk you into this, Arthur?
6: That wasn't hard. I was broke, so was he.
2: A fine way to cure being broke.
6: I don't know. We didn't work in 6 weeks. The trucks were pulled out on strike, so there wasn't any work. We were just sitting around and talking, and he said it like a joke. You know, we got a little stick up someplace. First thing you know, we were getting serious about it. We had a couple of places picked out. He had one gun. We borrowed another one from a friend of his. That was that.
0: Arthur, I'm ashamed of you.
6: Oh, look, baby, don't rub it in.
5: Where is he now?
6: You'll have to find that out for yourself.
5: We will. You can count on it.
6: Now, I didn't say anything about him. I kept my mouth shut. You remember that. I didn't say a word about him.
1: Talking about him wouldn't have been so bad, Arthur. You made your mistake listening to him.
7: First Precinct, Sergeant Burns. You caught a what? A burglar? You're using the butcher knife on the burglar? Well, where is this? Where?
1: And so it goes, around the clock, through the week, every day, every year. A police precinct in the city of New York is a flesh and blood merry-go-round. Anyone can catch the brass ring, or the brass ring can catch anyone.

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we present Barry Foster as Sherlock Holmes and David Buck as Dr. Watson in a new dramatization of the short stories by Sir Arthur Conan Doyle. The Blue Carbuncle, dramatized by Bill Morrison.

0: standing by. Oh, be the God of Ida, was told upon me die. Till the side of all from side of town, when we in the strong strife, all dying of the whole world.
1: Merry Christmas, mister.
2: And the same to you.
1: Been enjoying yourself, have you?
2: If I have, what business is that of yours?
1: What you got there?
2: Isn't it plain to see? It is a goose. Now let me pass.
1: He's not very polite. This is the season of goodwill, ain't it, Charlie?
3: Yes. It's a fat bird. Make a nice present for somebody.
2: Out of my way, the pair of you.
3: You have the front, I'll have the back.
2: Oh, no, you don't. No, don't come too near me. No, no, keep away.
4: Look out, Mr. Kelly.
5: Hey, hey there.
4: Hey, look out, Charlie. Come on, run for it.
5: Hey, stop. You look out that window.
2: Oh, good heavens.
5: Hey, stop a minute. Here! You've left your goose!
6: Now, why would he run off and leave it? And he's left his hat.
7: I see the initials H.B. are in the lining of the hat.
6: And, Mr. Holmes, there's a card tied to the goose's leg for Mrs. Henry Baker, but no address. It's a fine bird. Why did he run off and leave it, Mr. Holmes?
7: You were wearing your uniform, Peterson. The man had just broken a window. He was in a state of excitement, probably fuddled. In the dark, he would not see that your uniform is not that of the police, but that of the commissioner.
6: Yeah. How can we return it to him? Okay. There must be thousands of Henry Bakers. And all we have is his hat.
7: Not much to go on, eh, Holmes? Consider the hat, Watson. Well, it's somewhat the worst wear. Cracks, dusty, spotted. Lining discolored. Ah, yes, and pierced in the brim for a hat securer against the wind. But the elastic is missing. Cut down on his luck.
8: Yes. Yes. Well, that's all I can see.
7: And that is everything. But you must reason from what you see. It is, of course, obvious that the man was both intelligent and fairly well to do within the last 3 years. A man of some foresight, and even now retaining some self-respect. We already know that his decline is probably due to drink, which may account for the fact that his wife has ceased to love him.
6: My dear folks, how can you deduce that?
7: Hat. Not been brushed for weeks.
6: Yes, he's a bachelor.
7: Remember the card on the goose?
6: Oh,
7: yes. He was bringing it home as a peace offering to his wife.
6: Oh, poor chap, he's returning home empty-handed.
7: Do you notice the hat is a very large size? A man with so large a brain must have something in it. This hat is 3 years old because this style of brim came in then. It's expensive. He's not been able to afford one since, so he's gone down in the world. Is a man who leads a sedentary life, is out of training entirely, is middle-aged, has grizzled hair, which he's had cut within the last few days, and which he anoints with lime cream. Well, these are the more patent facts which are to be deduced from this hat. Also, by the way, it's extremely unlikely that he has gas laid on in his house.
6: Do you know that?
7: Tallow stones here. Probably from walking upstairs at night, hat in one hand and a candle in the other.
6: You said this man had foresight.
7: The hat secure.
6: Of course. Yes, they are never sold on hats. They have to be ordered.
7: The elastic has been broken and not replaced.
6: Well, further evidence of the decline in his fortune, then.
7: Yes.
6: You don't think he might have stolen the goods?
7: Oh, he's not entirely lost his self-respect. As you see here, he's tried to conceal some stones by daubing them with ink.
6: Oh, yes, I can smell the lime cream now.
7: The nose shows up a large number of hair ends, clean cut by a barber's scissors, and they're mostly grey. And those marks there show that the wearer perspired very freely, so he is middle-aged and unfit.
6: Ingenious, but it doesn't help the poor chap get back his goose. By the way, what has been done with it?
7: You've had no inquiries. There's been no advertisement in papers. Had to be cooked. Peterson's wife should be roasting it at this moment.
2: Mr. Holmes.
7: Yes, what is it, Peterson?
2: The goose, sir. The goose.
1: Don't tell me the bird has flown.
2: No. Look what my wife found in its crop. It's some sort of jewel. Precious stone, a diamond or some such.
7: By Jove, Peterson, it is the precious stone. Where's the time?
8: Yes, yes.
7: Look at the advertisement, sir.
9: Reward offered for return of the Countess of Morcar's blue carbuncle, which is described by this.
7: Exactly.
9: Peterson has found the blue carbuncle.
7: And he says there's a reward offered of £1,000.
2: £1,000? Good Lord. I'll have to sit down.
9: Ah, here we are. Court report. It was lost at the Hotel Cosmopolitan on the 22nd of December, 5 days ago. John Warner, plumber by trade, was accused of having abstracted it from the lady's jewel case. James Ryder, upper attendant at the hotel, gave his evidence that he had shown Horner up to the lady's dressing room in order that he might sell to the second bar of the grape. He's been called away and on returning found Horner disappeared and the jewel casket lying empty. Ryder gave the alarm and Horner was arrested the same evening, but the jewel wasn't found. Catherine Cusack, maid to the Countess, deposed to having heard Ryder's cry of dismay on discovering the robbery and to having rushed into the room where she found matters were as described by the last witness. Evidence of a previous conviction for robbery against the prisoner was also is referred to the assizes.
2: Then how did this stone end up inside a goose?
9: That we shall have to ask Mr. Henry Baker.
10: Well, if you'd care to wager on the matter, Holmes, will we make it a sovereign?
7: You have not considered all the facts, Watson. But I'll accept.
10: I'll see who that is.
11: I would send her. Are you the gentleman who advertised in the newspapers that you had found the goose and the hat?
7: Mr. Henry Baker, come, it will do.
11: It's cold night.
7: Come along and have a chair by the fire, Mr. Baker.
8: Thank you.
7: Is this your hat?
8: Yes, sir. That is undoubtedly my hat. Where is the goose?
7: We kept your belongings for some days because we expected to see an advertisement from you giving your address. We assumed you would be keen to have your goose back.
8: I am.
7: Then I'm at a loss to know why you did not advertise.
8: Shillings have not been so plentiful with me as they once were.
7: Ah.
8: I thought the gang who assaulted me had carried off the bird, so it would be a hopeless attempt to recover it.
7: Very naturally. By the way, about the bird, we were compelled to eat it.
8: Eat it?
7: Mm-hmm. Does that upset you?
8: It represents a great deal of money to me.
7: Does it indeed?
8: It's a heavy loss for more reasons than one.
7: What?
2: Mr. Baker, we did procure another fresh goose here of about the same weight. Will that answer your purpose equally well?
8: Oh, certainly, certainly. It's a fine bird. Thank you.
7: We do still have the feathers, legs, crop, and so on of your original bird, if you wish.
8: Oh, that would hardly be useful to me for anything. No, sir, I'll confine myself to this one. If you don't mind, I'll take it now. I'd like to give it to my wife as soon as possible. It has been an embarrassing few days for me, sir, if you know what I mean.
7: This will make a difference.
9: Then take it with our compliments.
2: Goodbye.
7: Thank you. Well, I want your hat.
9: Uh-huh.
11: Oh, yes, of course.
7: By the way, would it bore you to tell me where you got the other goose from? It was a very well-grown bird.
8: There are a few of us frequent the Alpha Inn near the museum. This year, our good host, Windigate is his name, instituted a goose club for Christmas.
7: Uh-huh.
8: We paid a few pence a week, and so I obtained the goose. But this will taste just as fine, I'm sure. Thank you, gentlemen. I'm much indebted to you.
11: Well, good night, Mr. Baker.
8: Good night.
11: Well, I have to admit, I'm certain he knows nothing about the blue carbuncle. There's a sovereign.
7: Ethan, my Watson, you forgot the fact that he did not advertise. We are looking for a man who must be desperate by now. Are you hungry, Watson?
10: not particularly.
12: Then let us turn dinner into supper and follow up this coup while it is still hot.
13: Ah, good evening, gentlemen.
9: Two glasses of beer, please.
13: Certainly, sir.
9: It should be excellent if it is as good as your geese.
13: My geese, sir?
12: Yes. I was speaking to a Mr. Henry Baker, a member of your Christmas club.
13: Ah, yes. Well, they're not our own geese, you understand.
12: Indeed. Whose then?
13: Well, I got those 24 from a salesman in Covent Garden.
12: Ah. I know some of them. Which one?
13: A man called Breckinridge. You'll be a sir.
12: Yes, sir.
13: Thank you.
12: Well, here's to our very good health.
13: Ah, bless you.
12: Oh, yes. Excellent beer.
14: Ah, good evening, Mr. Breckinridge.
15: Evening, sir.
14: It's a cold night.
15: Third time of year.
14: Old soldier out of geese, I see.
15: Let's have 500 tomorrow morning.
14: Oh, that's no good.
15: Then there's some on the stool over there. The one with the gas flare.
14: I was recommended to you.
15: Can't help you tonight. Who recommended you?
14: The landlord at the Alpha.
15: Ah, yes, Mr. Windigate, 24.
14: Very fine birds they were. Where'd you get them from?
15: What you ask me that for, eh? This been nothing but... Where are the geese? Who did you sell the geese to? What will you take for the geese? There's nothing special about these geese. I'm sick of hearing about them.
14: I have no connection with any other persons who have been making inquiries. If you won't tell me, then the bet is off, that's all.
15: What bet?
14: I wager with Watson here that the bird we ate was country bred. Didn't I, Watson?
16: Yes. It was a guinea, wasn't it?
14: £5.
15: Well, you've lost your five, eh? It was town bred. Get him to pay up, mister.
14: I don't believe you.
15: You think you know more about fowl than me? I've been handling them since I was a nipper. I'll tell you, town bred.
14: You'll never persuade me to believe that.
15: You like to bet, I'll have a bet with you. If you're so keen to throw your money away.
14: I will be taking your money, for I know I'm right.
15: A sovereign?
14: If you insist.
15: Right. Here's my books, Mr. Cockshaw. Now, you see this little book? That's the list of the folks from whom I bought.
14: Mm-hmm.
15: This is the country bank. And this in red ink is the town suppliers. Third name, read it out.
14: Mrs. Oakshot, 117 Brixton Road.
15: And the number?
14: 249.
15: 249. Now, that's the account number. And in this book... Mrs. Oakshot, egg and poultry supplier. Now, see the last entry?
14: Mm-hmm.
15: 24 geese at 76, sold to Mr. Windigate at 12 shillings. Now, what have you got to say to that now? Is that proof or not?
14: I would have sworn I was right.
15: Now, your cat is your too clever, mister. That's a sovereign you owe me.
14: Here, take it.
15: And I hope that's the last I hear of those birds.
14: Come along, Watson.
15: Hey! Don't you pay your debts?
14: You have my sovereign.
15: What about the other gentleman here?
14: What?
15: The first bet.
14: Oh, yes. A guinea, wasn't it?
16: A fiver, actually.
15: Aren't you going to pay him and all?
14: Oh, very well. £5.
16: I support him of your hands.
14: Oh, come along, Watson.
16: That was very clever. Well, do we go to see this Mrs. Oakshot tonight, or do we reserve it for tomorrow?
14: Let us reserve a moment. I'm curious about these others who are so anxious about the whereabouts of those geese. Whoever they are, I fancy they must be desperate by now.
16: Will the chap go to the stall now? That's 11, sir.
14: I'll wager Breckenridge hasn't heard the last of those geese, and that's our man.
17: I certainly don't.
14: Hello, father. Oh, my dear, what's this?
17: Well, you put
14: here, sir,
17: I'll tell you, I
14: don't
17: know where they are.
14: Mr.
17: I need to know. It's very important to me.
15: I can't help you. I've told everybody, and now I'll tell you again, and this is the last time. Bring Mrs. Oakshot here, and I'll answer her. But what's he going to do with you?
17: Besides, one of them was mine.
15: Don't ask Mrs. Oakshot.
17: She told me to ask you.
15: And I'm telling you to ask her. It's nothing to do with me. Now get off. I don't want to see you again.
14: This visit to Brixton. Come along, Watson. We'll see what is to be made of this fellow. Now, you took that alley, and I'll cut him off this way.
18: Who are you? What do you want?
19: I think I can be of assistance to you.
18: What? You've got the wrong man. Excuse me.
16: Just a moment.
18: do you want with me?
19: I couldn't help overhearing the questions you put to the salesman just now. I think I could be of assistance to you.
18: You? Well, who are you?
19: My name is Sherlock Holmes. This is Dr. Watson.
18: My business is my own. What could you know about it?
19: It is my business to know what other people don't.
18: I don't believe you.
10: It's perfectly true, Mr. Didn't catch your name.
18: Robinson. John. John Robinson.
19: Your real name. It is always awkward doing business with an alias.
18: My business is my own.
19: I think there is something that you need to know.
18: Well, that may be. What is it I need to know?
19: The whereabouts of a goose from a batch of geese sold by Mrs. Oakshott of Brixton to a salesman called Breckenridge and by him to the Alpha Inn.
18: Do you know who got them after that? It would be worth your while.
19: They went to a club of which a Mr. Henry Baker is a member.
18: Really? Right?
19: So you are interested?
18: Well, in a manner of speaking, yes. For personal reasons.
19: I cannot help you unless I know your name.
18: It's James Ryder.
19: £5, I believe, was it?
18: Thanks.
19: I have often observed that in matters of manner, men of otherwise excellent character can allow their judgment to be quite carried away. Come to my room, Mr. Ryder, and we'll discuss the matter.
9: Step up to the fire and warm yourself, Mr. Ryder. You look cold.
18: Thank you, sir.
20: Holmes, isn't Ryder the name of the chap who is the attendant at the Hotel Cosmopolitan?
9: The same man. Christmas goose, Mr. Ryder, a singular bird, white with a black bar across the tail.
18: Yes, that's the one. Can you tell me where it went to?
9: It came here.
18: How?
9: Oh, a most remarkable bird it proved. It laid an egg after it was dead. The bonniest, brightest little blue egg that ever was seen. I'll hang it here. Is this what you're looking for, Mr. Ryder?
18: I should never have come here.
9: But then you should not have found your goose.
18: Well, right about temptation. And a man becomes desperate.
9: You look as if you need a brandy.
10: I'll get him one.
9: I have almost all the proof I need, so there is no point in your lying to me. Do you recognize this stone?
18: I never went wrong before, sir. I never went again. I swear. I swear to the Bible.
10: Here, drink this.
9: How did you hear of the stone?
18: It was a maid, her ladyship's maid, Catherine Cusack. She told me. It was her idea.
9: And you were tempted by sudden and easy wealth. Yes, it happened to better men than you. You knew this man Horner did jobs at the hotel. You must have known that he had a previous criminal record. So you made up some small job that needed doing in my lady's room, you and your confederate Cusack, and the man was sent for.
15: Very well, what happened?
18: I stole the stone just after he left. And it was arranged that the maid would come in just then, and it would be as if we both discovered the loss. We backed up each other's stories.
9: What did you do with the stone?
18: That was a problem. You see, neither Catherine nor I had any experience in these matters. Stealing it was one thing, but afterwards, stolen it. Well.
21: You can't keep in your room or on your person. The police might search you.
18: I know.
21: Why didn't you think of some place to hide it? You'll have to hide it till we can sell it. You can sell it, can't you? You weren't lying. You said you could sell it.
18: Yes. Worsley will know what to do.
21: Can you trust him?
18: Yes, I used to have a drink with him regular. Then he went to the bears, got caught, and got sent to Pentonville. He's out of prison now. He knows all about thieves and how they get rid of what they steal. I know a few things about him still, so you'll have to see me right. I told you. I'll go to Maudsley up in Kilburn. That's where he lives.
21: Then go now.
18: I can't be in my post. It'll look suspicious.
21: Make an excuse.
18: I can't think. Who am I going to carry on here with this, burning a hole in my waistcoat pocket?
21: If you want the money, you'll have to do it.
18: I suppose so. And then I'll be walking the streets with it. I wish I'd never done this.
21: It's too late now. You have to go.
22: Good night, Mr. Ryder. Going home early?
18: Oh, yes. Good night. See you tomorrow.
22: It's been enough excitement for one day.
18: Oh, yes.
22: Excuse me.
18: Huh?
22: Excuse me.
18: But what? What do you want?
22: Can you tell me the way to Piccadilly?
18: How? Just down there. It's not far.
22: Thank you.
18: I've got to pull myself together. Nobody's following me. Are they? Just keep going.
22: Mr. Ryder! Mr. Ryder!
18: Come on! What is it?
0: Oh, I'm glad I caught you.
18: But why? Why would you want to catch me?
0: Are you all right, Mr. Ryder? You must be in a hurry. It's not like you. I had to run to catch up with
18: you. Why? What is it?
0: I was sent after you.
18: Sent?
0: Well, you forgot something. Hey, are you sure you're all right?
18: What did I forget?
0: Your hat, Mr. Ryder. You forgot your hat.
18: Huh?
0: It's not like you.
18: Oh, thank you.
3: Oh, oh, oh, oh, oh, oh, oh, oh, oh, oh, oh, oh, oh, oh, oh, oh, oh, oh, oh, oh, oh, oh, oh, oh, oh, oh, oh, oh, oh, oh, oh, oh, oh, oh, oh, oh, oh, oh, oh, oh, oh, oh, oh, oh, oh, oh, oh, oh, oh, oh, oh, oh, oh, oh, oh, oh, oh, oh, oh, oh, oh, oh, oh, oh, oh, oh, oh, oh, oh, oh, oh, oh, oh, oh, oh, oh, oh, oh, oh, oh, oh, oh, oh, oh, oh, oh, oh, oh, oh, oh, oh, oh, oh, oh, oh, oh, oh, oh, oh, oh, oh, oh, oh, oh, oh, oh, oh, oh, oh, oh, oh, oh, oh, oh, oh, oh, oh, oh, oh, oh, oh, oh, oh, oh, oh, oh

0: happening? Jane, what are you doing here?
1: Look what happened.
2: Just let me catch my breath.
1: What has happened to you?
2: I must have been upset. There was a robbery today at the hotel.
1: Oh.
2: I had to give evidence. I was on my way to Kilburn, but I thought I'd pay you over it first.
1: Kilburn? This is Brixton. What's the name on the road to Kilburn?
2: Oh, I changed my mind. I hadn't seen you for a while. I thought I'd come and see my sister.
1: I think you need a cup of tea. You do look as if you'd had a shock. What was stolen?
2: Some jewel or other.
1: Oh, what for the money, was it?
2: So they say.
1: Did they find a thief?
2: Yes.
1: Oh, that was quick. Could we get the jewel back?
2: No.
1: Oh, well, small thing like that, you probably swallowed it. We might time to hide it any other way. They'll give it back. Oh, since you are here, you might as well have your Christmas present. Well, there you are. One for you, one for us, and 2 dozen for the mouse. Partition them. Best I've ever reared. Look at them. Then we're trying to eat them. It's easy enough just to swallow them ourselves.
3: You're a fine boy.
2: Tell you what I'll do. I'll take mine with me now. I've got to go up the chicken.
1: As you say so. I'll get the tea first.
2: Yes, you do that. I'll just have a smoke out in the yard here. A smoke of my pipe.
1: No sooner do you arrive than you want to go out. I don't know. I'll get the tea.
2: Here.
1: Yeah. Yeah.
2: You're too near, you.
3: I was feeling which was the fattest.
1: Well, that one isn't. Well,
2: two. I want them, Max. Two pound of it, Maggie.
1: Oh, don't want that. That's all the price for me. Is that one? Is that one over yonder?
2: Oh, it's very kind of it, Maggie. But I was always at the one I was handling just now. The one with the barred tail. Just see it, I'll take it now.
1: Don't know why I bother doing anything for you. Oh, well, just as you like.
4: Oh, well, that was neat. I never thought you'd be that clever.
2: I thought everybody in the street was looking at me and following me, just waiting to arrest me. You don't know what it was like, Maudsley.
4: I do, though. That's the point, isn't it? That's why you come to me.
2: I lost my nerve at first. That's why I went to my sister's. But I thought, how can I carry the jewel to Maudsley in Kilburn in a way no detective would ever find? And there was the goose.
4: No, give me that knife. Yes, fine bird. Your sister feeds them up well. Hey, hang on a minute.
2: What is it?
4: Well, look for yourself.
2: It's not there. I've got the wrong bird.
5: Maggie,
2: where are the rest of the geese?
1: Oh, they're gone. There's only our own one left.
2: Gone where?
1: Dealer came for them. I suppose you changed your mind.
2: Which dealer?
1: Dealer named Breckenridge.
2: I don't understand it. I took the one with the bar tail.
1: Oh, well, there were two of them. I never could tell them apart.
2: Oh.
1: James, are you all right?
6: And Breckenridge would tell you nothing.
2: You heard him. The more I tested him, the worse he got. My sister began to think I was going mad. I thought the same myself. I've never done anything like this before. I've never tried to be a thief. It was an impulse. I was given the opportunity, and now I'm going to be branded a thief without ever having touched the wealth I stole. You've got to give me a chance.
6: And what about the man Horner? You thought little enough of this poor man being put in the dock for a crime of which he knew nothing.
2: And if I don't appear against him, then the case has to fail. You'll give the account as bad as you. Please, sir.
7: It is the season of forgiveness, Holmes.
6: Get out.
2: What, sir?
6: No more words. Get out.
7: Yes, well, I'm sure you did the right thing, Holmes. That fellow won't go wrong again. He's been too frightened. Sending him to jail would only make a jailbird of him for life.
6: I suppose we are committing a felony, but I'm not retained by the police to supply their deficiencies.
5: If the man Horner were in danger, it would, of course, be a different thing. Oh, come in.
8: With my wife's compliments, sir.
5: Well,
8: she sends you a dish for your supper.
7: Oh, that's very kind of her indeed. What is it?
5: Can I have a wager with me, Watson?
7: But on the contents of the dish.
5: A sovereign.
7: I don't mind. No. You don't catch me that way. It could only be
8: roast goose, sir. That's right, sir.
9: That was Barry Foster as Sherlock Holmes and David Buck as Dr. Watson in The Blue Carbuncle by Sir Arthur Conan Doyle. Dramatized for radio by Bill Morrison. Henry Baker was played by Peter Simons and James Rader by Jonathan Scott. Peterson, Martin Friend, Mrs. Oakshott, Hilda Schroeder, and Catherine Cusack by Elizabeth Revel. Breckenridge, Jack Holloway, The Porter, David Strong, and Windigate and Maudsley by Ralph Lawson. The play was directed in our Birmingham studios by Peter Novis.

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4: Are you willing to undertake a dangerous mission behind the enemy lines, knowing you may never return alive?
5: What you have just heard is the question asked during the war of agents of the OSS. Ordinary citizens who to this question answered, yes.
4: This is Cloak and Dagger.

0: night warfare, espionage, international intrigue. These are the weapons of the OSS. Today's adventure,
1: The Last Mission,
0: the story of an American OSS agent in Canton, China, is suggested by actual incidents recorded in the Washington files of the Office of Strategic Services. A story that can now be told.
2: He must have had another name, but I never knew what it was. Everybody on the waterfront called him Charlie. He was old and he limped and he should have drunk less and shaved more. We'd see him on the wharves in the afternoons in his dirty dungarees and torn sweater, begging cigarettes from sailors. Then evenings he would hobble into Li Chen's tavern where I worked to beg for something else.
3: Hey, Tanya! Hey, ain't you gonna buy Charlie one little drink, huh?
2: No, I'm not, Charlie. No drinks on the house tonight.
3: Oh, but tonight's the night there ought to be drinks in the house. Are you forgetting it was just 5 years ago tonight Canton fell to the Japanese? We gotta celebrate, don't we? What's the matter? I say something wrong?
2: I don't like your sense of humor.
3: Oh, I don't see what you got against the Japs, Tanner. With all them nationalities mixed up in you, you probably got some Jap blood yourself.
2: No, I haven't. Every other kind may be Spanish and Russian, even Irish, but there's not a drop of Jap blood in the Bonillas.
3: All right. Don't get steamed up. I still say there's no reason for you to hate them. What do you care who's running Canton?
2: I told him then. I don't know why I did. I've never told anyone else. How they'd murdered my family in Nanking 6 years before. My father, my mother, my two sisters. The Japs had killed them all. And if we hadn't got out of the city ahead of them, they'd have killed my brother Florian and myself.
3: So you wasn't always a waitress in a waterfront dive, huh, Tanya?
2: No. And my brother didn't always prowl the streets looking for trouble. I got the Japs to thank for that. Now maybe you can understand.
3: Easy, Tanya. We got visitors.
2: What do they want now?
3: Checking identification papers again.
4: You press arise. Always arise in the presence of the soldiers. Remember that hereafter. No. Your papers, press.
2: Here.
4: Tanya Bonilla. Born in Madrid. You are Spanish, but you have Russian first name.
2: And an Irish middle name. What does that make me?
4: Perhaps makes you an Aryan.
5: Captain.
4: Yes, Lieutenant.
5: It would be very dull in Canton if we put all the beautiful girls in jail.
4: That is true. Your papers are in order, Miss Bonilla. And now, your papers, Chris.
3: Who, me? Huh? I ain't got no papers, Captain.
4: What you done with them?
3: Oh, I don't know. I guess you must have lost them.
4: What is your nationality?
3: I don't know that neither. Nobody never told me. Seems like I've been around Canton since it was knee-high to
4: a... You are American, perhaps?
3: American? That's good.
4: Take him away, Lieutenant.
3: No, wait a minute. Hold your horses, will you? I ain't gonna do you guys no good locked up in the brig. But I could help you plenty if I was free to mosey around the dock.
6: You come now, or I...
4: Wait, Lieutenant. What do you mean, old man? How could that help us?
3: Why, I get around, Captain. Old Charlie talks to everybody, and everybody talks to me. And they ain't too careful what they say, neither. If anybody was planning any monkey business, sabotage, or anything like that, old Charlie would be just about the first to know about it.
4: And you would report it to us?
3: Why not? You're the guys who are running the show, so you're the guys I take orders from. See what I mean?
2: They saw what he meant. And when they left, he was still sitting with me, grinning as if he were proud of what he had done. I got up without a word and went to the bar and bought a drink. I brought it back and held it out.
3: Say, did you buy that for me, Tanya?
2: Yes, I bought it for you.
3: Well, now, that's mighty nice of you. Let me have it.
2: I'll let you have it.
3: There! Hey, What's the idea of throwing good whiskey in my face? What's the idea of that?
2: I couldn't find words to tell you what I think of you, Charlie. But I wanted you to know. I was sorry afterward. After all, Charlie was old and hungry and half-cracked. I should have saved it for somebody else. Someone closer and dearer to me. I should have saved it for my brother, Florian, who was waiting for me when I got home.
1: I thought you'd never get here, Tanya. Hurry up and change your clothes. We're going to a party.
2: A party? What party, Florian?
1: Well, it's sort of an anniversary banquet. You know, 5 years in Canton. There are going to be a lot of important people there. Chinese, Japanese, both. Big celebration.
2: Oh? And we're going to celebrate with them?
1: Oh, we weren't invited, of course, but I know a fellow at the door. He's going to let us in. We'll rub shoulders with some of the most important people in Canton.
2: Maybe even with the men who murdered your mother and father.
1: What? Oh, nah, don't be like that, Tanya. That was a long time ago. These aren't the same fellows who took Nanking.
2: They're Japanese.
1: Yeah,
2: we're not going to the party, Florian. We got nothing to celebrate.
1: No? Well, maybe you're not going, but I am.
2: Why?
1: Because I know what side my bread is buttered on, that's why.
2: The Jap side?
1: As long as they're top dog, yes. And it looked like they're going to be top dog for a long time.
2: I see. You're a traitor to our family, Florian.
1: We haven't got family, Tanya. We haven't got anything. And we never will have unless one of us starts playing on the winning team. See you later.
2: I didn't sleep well that night. I lay there in the dark, feeling as if I were alone and in a world of enemies. That same feeling haunted me all the next day at Lee Chen's. Charlie didn't come to the tavern that evening. I didn't see him till I was through working, till I stepped out into the dark street. Then a shadowy figure came staggering up to me.
3: Tanya!
2: You're drunk, Charlie. You better go home.
3: That's just what I was thinking, Tanya. Only I can't seem to get there. The street keeps going round in circles. How about you kind of steer old Charlie along?
2: I'm sorry. I want to get home myself. It's late.
3: Oh, come on, Tanya. This boy, tough old Charlie.
2: He grabbed my arm and hung on to it.
3: That's a girl.
2: It seemed easier to do what he asked than to argue about it.
3: Hey, good girl.
2: I'd never seen his home, but he remembered the address, and I led him toward it through the deserted streets.
3: Ah, here we are.
2: It was the kind of place you'd expect Charlie to live in. A filthy two-story dump in the worst part of Canton. He was still holding my arm as I took his key and unlocked his door for him. Good night, Charlie. Go to bed and sleep it off.
3: Come on in for a while. Why don't you?
2: No, good night, Charlie.
3: I got a bottle in there, Tanya. We can have a little drink.
2: I don't want a drink.
3: Oh, come on in anyway. Come on, Tanya.
2: Charlie, let go. Let go, you hear? But he didn't let go. His fingers were like a vice around my wrist.
3: Come on.
2: He jerked me across the threshold.
3: Charlie.
2: He shoved me into the pitch black room and slammed the door.
3: Now, where's that light?
2: You filthy old bum! Let me out of here!
6: Sorry I had to manhandle you like that. It was the only safe way of getting you in here.
2: I thought someone else had said it. I thought there must be three of us in the room. And the light flashed on, and there were just two. Just Charlie and me.
6: Surprised, Tanya? I'm sorry, but I have to play it safe. You see, Tanya, I am an American. An agent of the OSS.
2: I didn't speak. I stared at him and tried to understand. Tried to connect him with the shuffling little wharf rat I'd always known as Charlie.
6: You realize, of course, Tanya, that this is something of an act of faith, exposing my identity to you like this. No one else in Canton knows who I am. I thought a long time before I decided to let you in on it. When you told me about your family, I had a hunch I could trust you. And then when you threw that drink in my face, I was sure of it.
2: But Charlie... I mean...
6: That's right, I'm still Charlie.
2: Yeah, but why have you done this? Why should you trust me with your life?
6: For a very good reason. Because I need your help.
2: My help?
6: You see, I've operated alone here for a long time. Well, it hasn't been too tough, but now...
2: Now?
6: Jap intelligence is tightening up. A lot of things I can't do alone anymore. That's why I need you.
2: Oh, but I have no experience. I don't know anything about...
6: You have courage and you hate the Japanese. That's worth a lot more than experience.
2: What do you want me to do, Charlie?
6: Come on upstairs.

0: rickety staircase. He opened the door to a tiny, guard-like room just beneath the roof. It was hot and stuffy. The light he switched on was so dim that at first I couldn't see.
1: Do you know what this is, Tanya?
0: A radio transmitter.
1: That's right.
0: You send messages. To whom?
1: American submarines operating off the Chinese coast. And what I send is all the information I can get about Jap shipping entering and leaving the port of Canton.
0: I see.
1: Tanya, you wait on sailors at Lee Chen's all day. You drink with them.
0: I've never drunk with a Japanese sailor.
1: But you could. Sailors talk a lot when they're drunk. And if they don't talk enough, I could provide you with knockout drops. They'd sleep peacefully while you examined their papers.
0: I see.
1: It scares you a little?
0: A little, yes.

0: You examined their papers.
1: I see.
0: It scares you a little?
1: A little, yes. You see,
0: Watch it, Tanya.
1: What?
0: That letter on the wall. You almost touched it. Oh. You better not.
1: Oh, what is it, Charlie?
0: Oh, it's a little precaution I've taken. I wouldn't want this transmitter to fall into Japanese hands. They could do a great deal of damage with it.
1: But the lever in the wall...
0: That can do a great deal of damage, too. It sets off an explosive that would blow this building sky high.
1: I wasn't sorry to leave that room. We went downstairs a few minutes later. He stood in front of me, watching me.
0: Tanya, let me explain something. We're all volunteers in the OSS, and the people who help us are volunteers, too. You don't have to do this unless you want to.
1: I understand, Charlie.
0: If you refuse, I won't worry about what you know. I'll still trust you.
1: I don't intend to refuse.
0: It doesn't scare you too much?
1: When I think of my father and mother and sister, it doesn't scare me at all.
0: It's a deal?
1: It's a deal.
0: I don't have any liquor. We might have a smoke on it, though.
1: American cigarettes. Oh, I haven't had one for years.
0: Keep the pack.
1: Oh, thanks.
0: To a free world, Tanya.
1: To a free world. That night I slept well. Now I had friends and allies. That is, I slept well until sometime shortly before dawn. And then the sound of my bedroom door opening awoke me. I wasn't frightened. I knew who it was and what he wanted. It had happened so many times before. I waited until he reached my dresser, until he bent over my purse. Don't take any of my money, Florian.
2: Oh, you're awake. Well... I was just...
1: Yes, I know, but I really can't spare any this week. I need the little I got.
2: Well, you don't need it any more than I do. I'm broke, Tanya. Now, where am I supposed to get money to live on?
1: Not out of my purse. Please close it, Florian.
2: All right. But I was... Hey, what's this?
1: What?
2: Where do you get these?
1: What, Florian?
2: These American cigarettes.
1: I got them at the tavern.
2: Who from?
1: From a Jap soldier.
2: A Jap soldier?
1: Yeah, he had taken them off an American prisoner of war.
2: And a Jap gave them to you?
1: Yes,
2: huh?
1: Why not?
2: And you accepted them?
1: Naturally, I accepted them.
2: Well, so now my noble sister is accepting gifts from the enemy. Either you had a great change of heart, Tanya, or else...
1: Or else what?
2: Or else you're lying.
1: Beginning the very next night, I flirted with every Jap sailor who came into Lee Chains. I kept my mouth closed and my ears open. I used every trick I knew to persuade them to talk. And when it became necessary, I used something else. The little white pills that Charlie had given me.
3: I don't want to drink now.
1: Oh, but the evening is young, darling. Come on, let's drink a toast to the emperor. Stand up.
3: I can't stand up.
1: Of course you can. Here, I'll help you. Come on, go. Hey, that's it. Now, to the Son of Heaven, His Imperial Majesty, drink. Oh, it was so easy, Charlie. He was out cold. I just reached into his pocket and there were his papers.
0: No one saw you?
1: Not a soul.
0: You put the papers back?
1: Of course, after I'd copied them. Here's the information. How am I doing, Charlie? I knew I was doing well. And as time went on, I did even better. We would hear reports on Charlie's radio of Jap ships torpedoed and sunk in Chinese waters. And Charlie would say...
0: That was the baby you told me about last week. Chalk up another one.

0: Tanya, the scourge of the Jap merchant marine.
1: I was proud, and I was happy. And I believed my father and mother and sisters knew, and that they were proud too. And then came the night I went straight from Lee Chen's tavern to Charlie's house to tell him what I'd heard.
0: The Takoda Maru, huh? That's one of the Nip's biggest ships.
1: I know, Charlie. And she's carrying industrial machinery to Yokohama. One of those factories they've stripped in Fuchao.
0: You sure about the sailing time?
1: Quite sure. Tomorrow night at 10 o'clock.
0: Good enough. I'll tip off the subs right away and they'll be laying for her, if she isn't traveling in convoy.
1: She isn't, Charlie.
0: Then they'll get her like a sitting duck. Well, it's late, Tanya. Better get going.
1: I'll see you tomorrow, Charlie.
0: Not during the day. I'm going down to Tung Ho's junk on the river. I'll be back here by evening.
1: Oh. Good night, Charlie.
0: Wait a minute. Let me see if the coast is clear. Okay. Go ahead. Good night.
1: It was late. The streets were dark and deserted. I would have taken a rickshaw home, but it was too late for that. So I walked. Or rather, I tried to walk, but it was hard to keep myself from running. I told myself I was a fool to be afraid. The streets were safer than in broad daylight. There was no one on them. There was no one who could possibly... I stopped. I thought I heard footsteps. Someone walking behind me. I turned. There was no one there. At least I couldn't see anyone. I started walking faster, and I grabbed the revolver that Charlie had given me. And then I heard the sound again. This time I stopped and whirled around. There was a street lamp behind me, and I saw a shadow on the wall of the building. The shadow of a man. Who's there? Come out and show me who you are. If you don't, I'll shoot.
2: Take it easy, Tanya.
1: Florian.
2: You wouldn't want to shoot your own brother, would you?
1: Florian, what are you doing here? Where were you following me?
2: Just curious, that's all. I've been wondering for quite a while what you were up to.
1: For quite a while?
2: I've seen you go to that place several times. I even took the trouble to find out who lives there. It's that old fellow they call Charlie.
1: Yeah, that's right. Charlie does live there. He's sick.
2: Oh, he's sick, huh?
1: Yes.
2: Just an errand of mercy, huh?
1: Exactly, an errand of mercy. You act as if you didn't believe me.
2: Of course I believe you. I certainly don't think you're in love with the old boy. And what other reason would you have to visit him?
1: We walked the rest of the way home together. I was sure he didn't believe me, but I couldn't go back to Charlie's to warn him. Not without getting Florian more suspicious. In the morning, I thought. But then I remembered that Charlie would be on Tung Ho's junk on the river in the morning. Lee Chen's tavern opened at noon the next day. The minute I walked in, I knew something was wrong. There were too many Japanese soldiers, far too many. They sat at the bar, drinking. They played cards at the tables. They lounged against the walls, puffing their cigarettes and eyeing me as I crossed the room and whispered to Lee Chen... Why are there so many of them, Lee Chen?
3: Maybe your brother can't tell you, Tanya.
1: My brother?
3: He in back room. He say you come back, see him.
1: I knew then, and I was sick with anger and shame. But I was sicker still when I saw him sitting alone in that back room. When I saw the smirking triumph on his face.
2: Good morning, Tanya. How's your sick friend this morning? Don't stand there and stare. I haven't done anything so terrible after all. One spy, more or less.
1: How much did they pay you, Florian?
2: Quite a bit. It seems they've known for a long time there was one operating in Canton. They haven't been able to get their hands on him.
1: Until you betrayed him.
2: Yes, yes. Though they still haven't found him. There's some soldiers waiting for him over at his place. Where you went last night, I mean. And there's a crowd of them here. They're bound to pick him up pretty soon.
1: Didn't you get a bonus for betraying me, too?
2: Oh, I might have, but I wouldn't sell out my own sister. I kept you in the clear. I told him you helped me spot him.
1: Thank you, Florian.
2: Oh, not at all, Tanya. By the way, I can pay you back some of the money I lifted from your purse. After all, if it weren't for you, I wouldn't be sitting pretty now. Would a couple of hundred yen even the score? Huh? What do you say?
1: There was so much I could have said, but I didn't waste the time. Only one thing mattered now. Charlie was still free. I swore by the memory of my mother and father that I would keep him free. It was a half hour before I managed to slip away from Li Chen's unnoticed. Charlie had introduced me to Tong Ho, and I had been aboard his junk the week before, so the guerrillas on guard around the boat recognized me. They led me to a cabin.
4: That you, Tong Ho?
1: It's Tanya, Charlie.
0: Tanya, I thought you were Tong Ho. He just wanted to show to meet a courier from Hong Kong, some sort of important news.
1: Not as important as the news I have for you. I poured it all out, and he listened thoughtfully.
0: Well, they found the transmitter, of course, but that's no good to them.
1: Couldn't they use it to send false messages?
0: Not without the codebook. The subs would know the messages were phony. They'd figure out what had happened.
1: But where is the codebook?
0: Right here.
1: Oh, Charlie, then there's no reason why you can't escape.
0: Oh, none that I can see. My usefulness in Canton is over. Yeah, we'll pull out, both of us.
1: You'll take me with you?
0: Sure. Tong Ho will take us upriver to... Well, here he is now. I hope that courier's report was better than the news Tanya brought me, Tong Ho.
5: It was about captive American flyers, Charlie.
0: What about them?
5: 50 of them have been brought into Canton. They're being sent to prison camps in Japan. They sail tonight aboard the Takoto Maru.
0: Takoto Maru?
1: Charlie, that's the ship I told you about last night.
0: Yeah. It's the ship I radioed the subs to torpedo.
5: They will torpedo our own men then, Charlie.
0: They will if I don't countermand the order. Gotta let them know the flyers are aboard. You gotta let that ship go through.
1: You cannot tell them, Charlie. You cannot get to the transmitter.
0: I have to.
1: But there are Japanese soldiers. They're waiting for you.
0: So I'll get past them somehow.
1: Charlie, no. Don't go back there. They'll kill you if you do.
0: And they'll kill those flyers if I don't. There are 50 of them. There's only one of me.
1: I said I would go back with him. I said he would need help getting past the Japs. I said I wouldn't leave Canton without him. And in the end, because I left him no choice, he allowed me to stay at his side. He told me his plans before we left the boat.
0: They'll be waiting for me in the room downstairs, but we won't go that way. There's a trap door in the ceiling of the radio room. If we can get into the building next door and out onto the roof, we'll be able to jump over onto my building. We may get in and send a message without even letting them know we're there.
1: A half hour later, we were creeping up the stairs of the building next door. And a few minutes later, we stood huddled on the edge of the adjoining roof.
0: All right. Let's jump. Try to land as quietly as you can.
1: And then, flat on our stomachs, we crawled toward the trapdoor and pried open its rusty hinges and lowered ourselves into the radio room. Charlie sat down at the transmitter, his code book in his hand. I went to the door, my revolver in mine. Have you made contact with them, Charlie?
0: Not yet. Any sounds from downstairs?
1: No, not yet. Charlie, hurry.
0: I'm doing the best I can.
1: Yes, but if you... Charlie.
0: Yes?
1: Listen.
0: Someone coming upstairs.
1: Two of them at least. Maybe three.
0: Okay. Get going, Tanner.
1: No.
0: Quick, out through the trapdoor and over the roof. Those are orders.
1: But you, Charlie...
0: I'll be right behind you. I've made contact now. All I have to do is finish the message. Now get out of here.
1: It was a lie. It was the only lie that Charlie ever told me. As I crossed the roof, I looked behind me, and he wasn't there. I went down the stairs next door and out onto the street, and he still wasn't there. I moved quickly through the crowd, still looking back, still waiting, still hoping. And then... he had pulled the lever that destroyed the transmitter. Later, a long time later, I learned that the Takoto Maru had passed safely through the submarines with 50 American flyers aboard. Charlie had sent his message in time. He had performed his last service for the OSS. The last, but one, I mean. The very last had been to die for it.
6: And once again, the report of another OSS agent closes with the words,
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0: appeared in today's Cloak and Dagger adventure as Charlie was Ian Martin. Tanya, Bryna Rafer, Florian Arnold Moss. Others were Ralph Bell, Raymond Edward Johnson, Carl Weber, and Guy Rep. Script was written by Ken Field and music was under the direction of John Garth. Sound effects by Max Russell and Frank Loughran. Engineering, Don Abbott. Today's OSS adventure was based on the book Cloak and Dagger by Corey Ford and Alistair McBain. This program is produced by Louis G. Cowan and Alfred Hollander under the direction and supervision of Sherman Marks.
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2: Oh, come in, Smithers. What is it? Speak up, boy. Orange juice.
3: No, sir. New Kellogg's Rise and Shine.
2: Hey, fiendish.
3: And look at this, sir.
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2: Thank you, Governor. Wife and three pips to support. Thank you.
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2: 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Understand?
3: Crime does not pay.
4: Sure, I like you a lot, Happy. I like the way you laugh all the time, too.
5: Yeah? I like to laugh. I have fun. Lots of it.
4: I don't think your kind of fun is nice fun, though, Happy.
5: What gave you that idea, baby?
4: It's your eyes, Happy. You don't laugh in your eyes.
5: You'll get used to me, baby. You'll have to. On account of you saw me in Cottonmouth with the rifle, see?
4: But you said it was for hunting.
5: Sure it was for hunting, sugar. You don't think that jerk across the street just dropped dead, do you? From lead poisoning, maybe?
3: In the interest of good citizenship and law enforcement, we present Crime Does Not Pay, based on the famous Metro-Goldwyn-Mayer series of short subjects. In just a moment, you will hear Death on the Doorstep, starring Donald Curtis.

0: The workings of organized crime are far more complicated than most people realize. Not only is the nation divided into districts, each with its own administration, but the large cities are split up that way as well. And any boss in any district may request help, at a price, of course, from any other boss, to settle his present difficulties. That's how it happened that Happy Dick Davis, specialist in executions, went south for the winter. Happy took the train. He felt flying was too risky for himself. And in due course, he was met at the station and driven to the local headquarters.
1: Here he is, boss. Happy Dick Davis himself. In person.
2: As ordered, boss. As ordered.
3: Glad to see you, Happy. Sit down. Smoke?
2: Don't mind if I do.
3: Start talking, Happy. How do you operate?
2: Depends.
3: On what?
2: Situation. If I can get in close, I like to use a piece of sash cord. For distance, I like a rifle with a telescopic sight.
3: Kind of noisy, a rifle.
2: Not with a silencer, it ain't.
1: I tell you, boss, what a man.
2: Thanks.
3: What's your plan for here?
2: Who's the character you want?
3: Name Cedar Stone. A Stooley.
2: Stooleys die slow up north.
3: And we got no time. This bummer's talking our best men into a 10-year rap. Federal, too. He's got to go. And quick.
2: Who's the finger man?
3: Cotton up here. Give it.
2: Okay. Your pal C.D. Handy?
3: Cotton?
1: I know where to find him.
2: Okay. Let's ride. One thing, though.
3: Yep.
2: Why'd you send for me?
3: Not that it's any of your business, but we wanted somebody from out of town. All my trigger boys are shacked up with perfect alibis this minute. They're staying that way until the job is done.
2: Telephone them, boss. Tell them they can come out of the woodwork tonight.

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1: We do all right. 40,000 folks. 13 schools, 4 movies, 2 libraries, and 87 churches.
0: Well, what for all them churches?
1: Nothing else to do Sundays is all.
0: What do you do for fun?
1: We'll show you when the job's done.
0: It ain't gonna get done walking the streets like this.
1: Seedy hangs out in a couple of these pool rooms. He'll be out along soon.
0: Oh. Why do they call you Cottonmouth?
1: A Cottonmouth is the snake with the most poison in the swamps around here. Take it for yourself.
0: I get it. Look, if I'm supposed to do this job alone, are you going to tag along after we find this jerk?
1: Yep.
0: What for?
1: Boss's orders.
0: Why?
1: He said you laugh too much.
0: You guys don't trust nobody, do you?
1: Nope.
0: Uh-huh. What about your alibi?
1: Airtight. She'll swear on a stack I was with her. She'll wish it was true.
0: Tomorrow night. That's a promise.
1: Thanks, pal. You know, one of these days I'm going to marry that dame. Hey, look at that.
0: Huh?
1: CD.
0: Which one?
1: In the cap. Case in the movie.
0: I see. Kind of scrawny. Shouldn't be no trouble.
1: Oh, he's going inside.
0: Imagine
1: he's going to the movies.
0: Come on.
1: Hey, you going after him in there?
0: Yeah, I want to blow this dump. All them churches must have funeral parlors attached.
1: But the joint will be packed. They got a western.
0: All the better. I'll get him with the rope and we'll get out before anybody knows nothing. After they find him, it'll be a mob scene. Nobody will remember nothing.
1: Brother, you sure know your business.
0: Yep. That's why the price is high.
2: How many did you wish, please?
0: 2, baby. You for me and a friend of yours for a friend of mine.
2: I meant tickets, big boy.
0: So did I, till I caught the looks in your lamps, kid.
2: Say, you must be from out of town.
0: How'd you guess?
1: If we're going in, Happy, we better get...
0: My
1: going.
0: Friend here is afraid he missed the shooting.
2: Here you are. 70 cents, please. Thank you, sir.
0: Don't mention it. 70 cents for 2. Cheap down here. Come on, Cotton. Did you see your pal, Seedy? Looking at the cheesecake and the pictures in the lobby here? He just went in this minute. Come on. 2 tickets, right here.
1: There he is. Turn down the aisle. Hey, that's me. He's sitting on the aisle in the last row.
3: Is it? How can I reach him with the rope? Why do they build these walls back at the last row?
1: It keeps out drafts, I guess. What do we do, Happy? Wait till he comes out?
3: No. I want to get this job over with. Hey, that ought to do it.
1: What ought to do it?
3: The fire axe. There on the wall. Hold everything.
1: Hey, Happy, don't try it.
3: Nice heft to this. One clunk and boom.
1: Happy, if you miss.
3: I ain't gonna miss. Now watch this. This is Gandhi Asich.
1: Hap, look out. He's getting up.
3: Oh, for the love of Mike.
1: Ah, the dope must have seen another seat down front.
3: Yeah, of course. All my life I wanted to do a job with a fire axe, and now the jerk has to be a movie house seat jumper.
4: Oh, you didn't get him. This time.
0: Right. First time I ever had anything like that happen.